0: before the man stole a car, crashed into several vehicles and three cyclists on Manukau Road. He says the man got out of the car and confronted a woman walking her dogs. The man is alleged to have killed one of the dogs on the footpath. A man has been arrested but is yet to be charged.
1: Temperatures are set to plummet even further across the south tonight, with Mount Cook Village forecast to hit minus 10 degrees. Alwyn Bocker from Met Service says Christchurch may drop to minus 5 and Queenstown to minus 3.
2: We're settling into this ridge of high pressure over the country, which what that's doing is it's keeping clouds away overnight. So it's letting all of that, I guess, heat, it's come up from the Southern Ocean. There isn't really a lot of it to start with, but letting heat escape overnight, you know, going up into space. So that means that we're getting even colder on top of what we've already had.
1: Alwyn Bocker says drivers should watch for black ice. As a cold snap pushes power demand to record levels, there are warnings supply could be tight later this week. Transpower has issued a warning that it can see the potential for shortages over the coming days. Here's our money correspondent, Susan Edmonds.
3: Transpower is warning there could be a national energy shortfall on Friday morning from 7.30 to 8.30. It had earlier issued warnings about this morning, tonight and tomorrow morning. The notices are aimed at power companies requesting they ensure energy, wind generation, reserve offers and load bids are accurate, increase their energy and reserve offers and increase transmission offers where generation could be constrained. Transpower says this morning's peak was the highest ever electricity use, but both it and the retailers say households should not be affected.
1: Dentists say it's a sad indictment on the country that tooth decay in under fives hasn't improved in 25 years. The Dental Association has brought together data from across the health system into a single report card on the nation's oral health. It shows 43% of under fives have had tooth decay by age five. Association Director Robin Wyman says bad decay can have big impacts.
4: They have poor eating, they sleep poorly, that affects whole whānau well-being, and we know from the research that we've done when we've treated children with those poor oral conditions that all of those quality of life indicators improve.
1: Robin Wyman says more work is needed on prevention, including more water fluoridation. The US president is demanding that American oil and gas companies cut prices, accusing them of making record profits because of the Iran war. Donald Trump's popularity ratings have fallen in recent months, with many Americans feeling he's not doing enough to reduce the cost of living. World Watch's Neva Chittick reports.
5: Donald Trump says while he's all for free enterprise, oil and gas companies are making too much money.
6: Chevron, too much money. ExxonMobil. Too much. When you look at one company where they made 12 times what they made the year before, they ought to give some of that back to the public.
5: U.S. Secretary of State Marco Rubio insists ships are moving through the Strait of Hormuz, despite U.S. and Iranian blockades. He claims a deal isn't far away.
7: Progress made in those talks, but not finality yet. We're hoping that will happen, you know, very shortly.
5: Oil prices have fallen by almost 5% to under $80 per barrel on the news.
1: Jetstar will soon charge customers for using overhead lockers on its aircraft, with prices starting from $23. The Qantas-owned budget carrier says it's part of a change in its carry-on model. From early February 2027, all Jetstar bookings will include one underseat bag, such as a backpack, handbag or laptop. Those who need more carry-on baggage will have to pre-purchase a pass, which also includes priority boarding. Jetstar says overhead bin fees will vary by flight. And the head of the Russian Orthodox Church has been criticised for saying Russia's nuclear weapons were a sign of God's grace and mercy. A column in a Moscow newspaper criticised Patriarch Kirill's logic, saying his remarks raised questions about the church and its values. The BBC's Paul Moss reports.
8: Kirill described nuclear weapons as the shield of our homeland, and speaking in a sermon at a convent, he implied they'd been created with the assistance of a Russian saint. The leader of the Russian Orthodox Church is known for his pro-military stance, But the Moscow Komsomolets newspaper said his latest remarks represented a shift for the church and its morals. The paper normally supports the Kremlin and Kremlin allies, but its columnists argued that by the archbishop's logic, God must have bestowed his grace on the United States first, as they got the bomb before Russia did.
1: That's the news. Now with sport, here's Barry Guy.
9: The All Blacks have no intention of easing their way into their South African tour when they go up against the Stormers on Saturday morning, with loose forward Simon Parker warning it was being treated as if it was a test match. The clash in Cape Town is the first for the All Blacks on their eight-match tour, which includes four games against provincial franchise teams and four tests. The All Blacks team is named early tomorrow morning, and Parker, who is likely to be included for the first time this year, says the players all want to be involved despite the game's non-test status.
10: 100% I want to be in this team. Yeah, like I said, we're treating every match as a test match, and whoever gets to pull the jersey on has a responsibility to go out there and perform.
9: Meanwhile, the Springboks have recorded several World Cup winners for this weekend's test against Argentina in Buenos Aires, including captain Sia Khaleesi and lock Eben Etzebeth. Scottish police are investigating reports of foreign athletes who failed to return home after competing at the Glasgow Commonwealth Games, which ended on Monday. A report in Uganda said that four members of their boxing team went missing ahead of their flight home, while a Pakistan boxer also reportedly failed to show up for a flight home. And an English football fan who had England World Cup winner 2026 tattooed on his leg has returned to his tattoo parlour for a correction. Sean Carrington has had the words "just joking" added to the tattoo. England lost to Argentina in the semi-finals. Koina na pūrunga, hakinikina, that's your sports news. Evie's back with the weather next.
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1: The forecast from Met Service to midnight at Aupare Thursday. Northland to Waitomoa, including Coromandel, Bay of Plenty, Taupō and Taumaru Nui. Also for the whole of the South Island, except for Canterbury, Clutha and Southland. Fine weather and frosts overnight that may be severe. From Taranaki to Wellington, including Taihape, a few showers, sleety about the mountains, easing to fine spells, frost in the morning. Gisborne to Wairarapa, showers with occasional small hail and snow to 500 metres, easing and retreating to the coast, becoming fine tomorrow. Canterbury, Clutha and Southland, any remaining showers near the coast clearing to fine this afternoon, severe frosts overnight. And Chatham Islands, occasional showers, possibly sleety with small hail today. It's 9 minutes past 12.
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16: Great to have your company this afternoon. Kia mau tonu mai te. We stick around. We're going to have the details of this shocking incident in the Auckland suburb of Epsom this morning. You've had a half-naked man assaulting a woman on the street. He stole a car. He's smashed into cyclists. He injured five people or so. We're going to talk to our reporter who's still at the scene there. But first, unemployment numbers are out. And they are ugly. The Stats New Zealand jobless data has come in at 5.6% for the June quarter. It's worse than was expected. And it puts the jobless numbers at the highest we've seen in more than a decade. Infometrics Principal's economist is Brad Olson, who joins us now. Kia ora, good afternoon to you.
17: Kia ora.
16: Is this worse than you were expecting, Brad?
17: Yes, it was. We were expecting a 5.3% unemployment rate, and so to see things spike up to 5.6% was quite surprising. Having looked through the detail, though, things might not be quite as bad as first thought. Now, I'm not saying that a 5.6% unemployment rate is good by any stretch of the imagination, but we did actually see some fairly solid jobs growth in the quarter, jobs growth of 0.5%, and that meant an extra 13,000 people in work. The difference difference was, and the reason that the unemployment rate increased, was that there was a whole lot more people, not only who entered the labour force because they've sort of aged in or for other reasons, but also because there was a fall in the number of people who were previously not in the labour force. They weren't really looking for work, and now they are. And so that sort of increase in people who are keen to get jobs, dwarfing the number of jobs on offer and putting a lot more pressure on the labour market.
16: I get it. Okay, so that's the participation rate, which has come in just over 70%.

0: like 13 years. And what that highlights is that it's not just people who either do have a job or don't. It's that you've also got a group who are underemployed. There was quite a big level or increase coming through there. So they've got work, but they don't have quite as many hours as they might like.
1: Let's unpack that for people just quickly so we're all on the same page. So that underutilisation rate, it's people who are underemployed, untapped labour, if you like. That's nearly 14% now, isn't it?
0: Yes, so you've got that group, the underemployed. You've got the unemployed generally, which we sort of talk about a lot. But again, to be unemployed, you've got to be actively seeking and available for work. So it can't just be that you don't have a job. It's that you're actively going in and applying for roles and that you're available to start. And so where you've also seen an increase is in part of the underutilization rate is the group of people that are sort of potentially in the labour force, but they're just technically outside of it. So they might not be able to start within the next couple of weeks, or they might not be currently doing anything more than maybe browsing job sites, but they probably are keen for a job. And I think that's the difference, is you've got this sort of group who are on the fringes of being technically in or out of unemployment, but they are still probably in a tough position, given that, yes, you know, you have seen those continual pressures on household budgets. Inflation has increased, but wages haven't quite.
1: Well, they haven't, have they? And we'll get to that just a second. I just want to drill down into a couple of things in the underutilisation, the underemployed rate. So 440,000 overall, it's a lot of people who want more work, isn't it? But when you look at underutilisation for youth, 15 to 24, that's up 37%. Up to 37%. It's very high, isn't it?
0: It's one of those real challenges where, again, we know that it's still a tough labour market out there, clearly, you know, with an unemployment rate of above 5%, but it's so much worse for young people because often they aren't as easily getting a look in with potential employers because they don't have the same, experience as other workers might have. You can't ask them to. They literally haven't had the age yet to do that, but it means that competition for the roles out there is a lot more intense. And so, again, people are casting about and looking at different options. One of the figures that we picked up on looking through the data is that the NEET rate, the number of young people not in education, employment or training at all, would have, you know, it's high, it's at 13%, would have been even higher if it wasn't for an increase in the number of young people heading into education. So, again, you're seeing people that are trying various different ways to either upskill or retrain themselves to get into a better position. But right here and now, again, we saw job ads drop back in both March and April, given that sort of uncertainty because of the Iran war. They did bounce back a bit in May and June, but the number of jobs that are being advertised out there at the moment still sitting about 26% below the average seen in 2019. So there's a lot of people looking for jobs and just not as many available. And if you are getting them, you might not be getting the hours that you want either.
1: No, or the wages that you want. I just want to finish with this quickly because wage inflation, just 2%. So you're going backwards there in terms of the inflation rate, aren't you?
0: Yes, I mean, it depends a lot on exactly, again, what industry you might be in. We saw, for example, retail wages that were growing at their slowest pace in, you know, I think 20 plus years or so. And so, again, that has been a real challenge. You've also got, I guess, from a business point of view, you know, lower hours being offered. So it's not just the wages piece. You're totally right that, you know, wage pressures have been quite limited. That's understandable when the unemployment rate is higher. And so, therefore, businesses often don't offer the same sort of larger wage increases as when things are tighter. But we also saw a reduction in the number of hours paid and worked in the economy, which sort of goes into that entire picture that, you know, there's not as much of a wage gain at the minute. There's not as much work around. And so people really are sort of feeling that strain because for some, even those in employment are sort of feeling the pinch, those without a job are feeling the intense competition. And there's a whole lot more who are probably going, I'm not even sure if it's worth applying for a job. That is a tough environment.
1: Indeed. Thanks, Brad. Brad Olson, who is Principal Economist with Infometrics. It's 16 minutes past midday. Let's go to this shocking incident that's unfolded in the Auckland suburb of Epsom this morning. You've got 5 people injured in this incident. Our reporter Jessica Hopkins is out at the scene and joins us now. Kia ora, Jessica. Tell us what has happened here.
2: Kia ora. Yeah, a series of absolutely horrific events have unfolded along a stretch of Manukau Road this morning. I've been at the scene talking

0: to witnesses, and police have just released an updated timeline of what happened. What we know so far is that just after 7 o'clock in the morning, a man allegedly assaulted a woman. It caused extensive bruising to her face, her head and her upper body. Witnesses at a cafe nearby say they heard screaming. And then a member of the public tried to help the victim, and the alleged offender then stole that person's keys and car. Police say the man then allegedly fled in the stolen vehicle, hitting several other vehicles, and then hit three cyclists who were riding a little bit further down, maybe 50 metres, 100 metres up further down Monaco Road. As you said, there were five people injured. Three cyclists had been taken to hospital. One is in critical condition. After crashing the vehicle, the alleged offender then approached a member of the public who was walking her dogs and violently assaulted and killed one of the dogs. I've been speaking to a worker at Tasman Epsom petrol station. He saw it all go down. He says the alleged offender drove the car into several vehicles that were filling up, but fortunately no one was inside them. And this all took place on a busy main road, as I said, with several commuters watching on, including school children. When I arrived at the scene just after 8 o'clock, you could see smashed vehicles inside the police cordon with a crumpled bicycle next to a red puffer jacket.
1: Gosh, it's an absolute shocker, isn't it? Thank you, Jessica. Jessica Hopkins there at the scene, and there is a 49-year-old who's in custody, the police are saying, as a result of that incident, which is a harrowing one, which has unfolded just after 7 o'clock this morning in the Auckland suburb of Epsom. Well, more than 40% of adults say they have unmet dental needs due to the cost of dental treatment. That's more than 1.7 million New Zealanders. Those numbers are included in the Dental Association Oral Health Report Card. This is the country's first ever report on the progress of New Zealand's oral health. Dr. Robin Wyman of the New Zealand Dental Association joins us now. Kia ora, good afternoon to you.
2: Kia ora, Brian.
1: I want to start with children's oral health, because there are some fairly alarming stats in there, in your report card. Child dental visits are falling. I mean, under 15s who saw a dental worker in the past year, that's dropped, hasn't it, from 84% to, what, 75% or so over a decade. That's despite child care for dentistry being free, child dental care being free. So what's going on here?
2: So that's right. The numbers have dropped down. That's parents reporting to the survey whether they were able to attend or not. Initially, there appears to have been a drop because of COVID. So there was definitely a drop down, but that has come back a little bit, and we still remain about 10% lower. And we think that is largely due to workforce shortages. We know that the community oral health services across the country have been struggling to fill oral health therapist vacancies and some dentist vacancies across the system. And so in a number of areas, it's been extended periods of time between children getting their dental examinations and treatment.
1: Mm. And for very young children, the decay rates are pretty appalling too, aren't they? A five-year-old tooth decay rates flat for 25 years. Māori and Pacifica children carrying twice the burden there. Why is that happening?
2: Well, early childhood decay is really a bit of a barometer on how well we're doing with our social environments as a part of what drives that. So our concerns that we have in a wider community sense around child poverty, housing, environments are part of the concern. We also know that there isn't as much use of fluoridated toothpastes by families as we would hope. The health survey shows that that's at around 60% of people using fluoridated toothpaste twice a day on children's teeth. So that will be contributing to higher levels of decay. And also we have extended our coverage of community water fluoridation by around 10 or 12% in the last 4 or 5 years, which has been good progress. But we still have only around 62% of the country drinking fluoridated water where they could do that through a supply. And if we've got low toothpaste use, lower than desired fluoride levels, and then high concerns around poverty and housing and other issues. All of those things are going to compound.
1: Stacks up, doesn't it? Okay, can I return to the figure that I used in the intro here? Because you're saying in this report that about 1.7 million New Zealanders can't afford the dentist, in basic terms. I mean, dentists set those fees. Isn't the profession itself the cost barrier here?
2: Well, that isn't really a fair reflection of where we are, what underlies that problem, because dental practices charge the cost of dentistry directly onto the patient. And unlike most other countries, we don't really have any other third-party funder sitting in the mix in terms of those costs. So what a patient sees in terms of the bill when they've been to see a dentist is the total cost of providing that care. And so there are clearly a whole lot of input costs that need to be covered.
1: You've spent 36-odd pages scrutinising everyone else's numbers except the professions. I mean, where's the measure tracking average fees? Because a check-up and a filling could run you $400 or $500. I mean, would the Dental Association publish fee data the way it publishes government waiting lists? Yeah.
2: That is published on the web, on the Dental Association website. We have a fee survey which is done annually, and those figures are publicly available on the Dental Association website, which allows people to look at those fees and see whether the fees they're being given are reasonable.
1: Okay. What extent has the corporatisation of the industry played into this? Because you've got a company like Lumino, which has got, 120 practices nationwide. It's now owned by an Australian private equity and a Canadian pension fund. To what extent does that sort of machinery in the dentistry industry drive costs up and contribute to the fact that, you know, more than 1.5 million of us say we can't afford to go to the dentist?
2: It probably isn't the biggest driver of the costs that are sitting in behind care. There's kind of balancing things to that. So you have got a corporate environment owning a number of the practices, certainly not a majority. They are competing in the same environment with other practices. But also when you put those joined up environments in the background, you do then also have some ability to save costs across a business like HR protocols. So and purchasing. So it's probably a balancing act, really.
1: Just finally, what do you want from Budget 2027?
2: Well, we'd like to see some focus, firstly, on delivering a greater focus on adult affordable dental care. That is an important priority. And the other important priority we need to see is the number of dentists we have training. The report clearly shows that we've got a low number of dentists available to the population per head of population, and the training number at the University of Otago static since the 1980s. And we think that cap needs to be lifted so we can improve supply. Supply would help with some of the problem that we have.
1: Thank you for your time this afternoon, Dr. Robin Wyman of the New Zealand Dental Association. It's 25 past midday. Corin Dan is with us for the business news. Hey, Corin.
3: Afternoon, Corin.
1: They were ugly unemployment numbers today, aren't they?
3: Yeah, there's not a lot of bright spots in there. I suppose you could argue that the economy did create some jobs, around 5,000 in the quarter, but it's simply, as you spoke about with Brad Olsen, just not enough for the number of people wanting work and wanting more work. Now, this really, I think, ramps up the pressure too around the Reserve Bank, because we've got a Reserve Bank which is having to hike interest rates because it's taking stimulus away from the economy, partly because, or mostly in some ways, because of the fuel price crisis and inflation. I mean, that's a terrible time to be having to do
1: that. Well, it is. And they're not allowed to look at anything else, really, are they, if you like? I mean, isn't that the idea of the sole target that we...
3: Absolutely right. People will remember we had a dual mandate where they had inflation 1% to 3%. That was their goal. But they also had another part of that mandate which said maximum sustainable employment. So they had to consider both factors when making their official cash rate reviews, whether to put up your interest rates. Now, this government took that employment mandate away and said, don't need it, we've got high inflation, we want the bank solely focused on inflation, so that's what it's been doing. Now we've heard the likes of Winston Peters coming out saying, well, actually, if I'm back in the position of renegotiating to be in government in the next term, I might insist that we bring back the dual mandate. Labor, of course, has always been in favour of it. Now, Speaking on 9 to Noon this morning, Paul Conway, the Reserve Bank's chief economist, it was before the unemployment announcement, I want to stress that. He insists, though, that they still do consider unemployment, the jobless issue, when they are making those decisions because they have to think about damage to the wider economy. Here he is.
4: The labour market is still in there. We have these secondary considerations about avoiding unnecessary economic instability, essentially, including in the labour market. So it still is in our brief. We still spend, you know, hours, days poring over, you know, the labour market data.
3: That's Paul Conway there. Now, he sort of acknowledged it was difficult to say, really, whether it would make a difference. Would it have meant, for example, that maybe if they had that dual mandate, they wouldn't have hiked in the most recent meeting? Now, ASB's acting chief economist, Kim Mundy, says actually the Reserve Bank had it had a mandate to support the labour market, it might have given it pause for thought about those rate rises. But she says the reality is the RBNZ's central focus will be inflation.
5: There is a chance that if we did have that dual mandate that it would result in a sort of slower removal of monetary policy, but that's not the reality that we're in, and we do have a central bank that is very focused on making sure medium-term inflation does not become unanchored.
3: And that is ASB's chief economist Kim Mundy there. So that debate, I think this is only going to get turbocharged by these figures today, isn't it?
1: Indeed, it will. Now, Elon Musk's SpaceX has opened up the books. What are they showing?
3: Well, this is very interesting. Quarterly revenue nearly doubled, $7.8 billion US dollars. That's compared to a year ago. Driven by space, Starlink and AI. Net loss, halved its net loss to just $541 million. Overall spending was up substantially to $18.3 billion. And it's worth noting, too, it lost $4.9 billion last year, largely because of huge spending, like the tech companies are all doing, on artificial intelligence. Now, remember, SpaceX actually merged with Elon Musk's XAI. That was in February, so it's important to remember that. Investment expert Ross Gerber, whose company is invested in SpaceX, told CNN the results, they haven't put them off.
6: When you're investing in SpaceX, you have to understand that they're investing all this capital that they've raised for the future and for growth. And their three core businesses are excellent businesses. And so it's really just about accepting what investing is. There seems to be this really negative connotation to businesses investing in CapEx that has very high returns. But you have to just be patient. And that's how it is when you build factories or data centers or spaceships.
3: Yes, now SpaceX shares, they were actually down in the after hours trading about 7%, so the market not that enthused.
1: Yeah, let's look at the market. I'm wondering, I mean, does a jobless number like that, does it shift the Kiwi at all?
3: I did look straight after it came through. It didn't look like it did, but you would have to think that it might tip things a little bit more in favour of the bank holding, but... you know, as we know, as we've just talked about, it doesn't have that dual mandate. So
1: no, so that would keep that would be likely to keep the Kiwi dollar a little lower, would it? Or it could keep fresher.
3: Well,
1: down.
3: If the interest rates, if our interest rates would go higher, that would make New Zealand, I suppose, that would potentially push the Kiwi up a little bit. Yep. Yes, but make it a bit more attractive. That differential between us and other countries.
1: Yeah. All right. What else is happening on the market? Looks down a little, does it?
3: Yeah. I mean, if you look at your Gaspy, it's a 306, I think, or 305s at the pump. So we're not seeing it come down there yet. We're still getting the wave from the last bout when it was up at 100. What we're seeing now is it's come right back down to $78 US a barrel, and West Texas at 75. So we're back down to those numbers not long after the ceasefire. So that is encouraging, and it's all being driven by optimism that there will be an opening of the Strait of Hormuz. And a very good day on markets as a result, too, with Wall Street racking up some big gains, 2.5% on the NASDAQ, the tech stocks. Now, New Zealand's market, the NZX 50, is up about 0.5% or nearly 0.5% this morning, 13,965. So that's not far off hitting what would be a significant mark, 14,000 in a record. We'll see if it breaks that today. It'll be interesting to watch. The ASX, too, is doing pretty well on that Wall Street lead. Yeah, the Kiwi, we've got it at 58.75 against the US, 83.39. So it didn't move much from what I could see, 43.68. 50.95 euro cents, 92 yen, and 3.95 yuan. Gold is $4,129 US dollars an ounce.
1: Thanks, Corin. Corin Dan there with your business news. It's at the bottom of the hour. Stick around and have a listen to this interview because it's a very interesting one. I'd be interested in your views on this. Would you use the new AI baby monitor? We speak to a New York Times journalist who is also one of a million parents using the Nanit. which is this AI baby monitor which does all sorts of things. She says it straddles the line between useful and creepy. Here are RNZ's top stories with Evie Ashton.
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8: Kia ora, Guyon. The number of unemployed has risen 7,000 to 171,000 people, giving the highest percentage figure in 11 years. Stats NZ's figures for the 3 months ended June show 5.6% unemployment, up from 5.4% in the previous quarter. The number of young people out of work or not in education and training increased, as has the number of people out of work for more than a year. A man has been arrested after allegedly hitting a group of cyclists in a stolen car and violently killing a dog in Auckland. Police say charges against the 49-year-old are still being confirmed after the series of attacks in the suburb of Epsom, which resulted in three cyclists being taken to hospital, one with life-threatening injuries. Acting Detective Inspector Craig Bolton says a man had assaulted a woman without warning before stealing a car. The fleeing offender struck several vehicles before hitting the cyclists. He later subjected a dog to a fatal assault. Temperatures are set to plummet even further across the south tonight, with Mount Cook Village forecast to hit minus 10 degrees. Christchurch is expected to drop to minus 5 degrees and Queenstown minus 3. Met Service meteorologist Alwyn Bocker says a high pressure system will bring clear, icy cold conditions over the next 2 nights. State Highway 2 on the Demutaka Hill has reopened after it was closed overnight due to the freezing weather. The Transport Agency says that while the weather has improved, there is still residual snow on the road. And officials in California say a deadly fire in the Los Angeles area last year was caused by sparks from an out-of-use transmission tower. A joint report has found that an electrical discharge had ejected hot particles onto dry vegetation, starting the destructive Eaton fire in the suburb of Altadena. The fire raged for nearly a month, killing 19 people. Those are the headlines on RNZ National. A long-range forecast is next.
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8: The Met Service long-range forecast to midnight Sunday. First, the situation. A ridge of high pressure expands to cover the country today, then slowly moves east tomorrow as a front approaches the South Island from the Tasman Sea. Looking at the weather to midnight tomorrow, from Northland to Waitomo, including Coromandel, Bay of Plenty, Taupō and Taumarunui, also for the whole of the South Island except for Canterbury, Clutha and Southland, fine weather and frosts overnight that may be severe. From Taranaki to Wellington, including Taihape, a few showers, sleety about the mountains, easing to fine spells, frost in the morning. Gisborne to Wairarapa, showers with occasional small hail and snow to 500 metres, easing and retreating to the coast, becoming fine tomorrow. Canterbury, Clutha and Southland. Any remaining showers near the coast clearing to fine this afternoon, severe frosts overnight. And Chatham Islands, occasional showers, possibly sleety with small hail today. The outlook for the following 3 days. For the North Island Friday, a fine and frosty morning, cloudy in the south later, a few showers about Kapiti and Wellington. Saturday and Sunday, scattered rain in the west and south, possibly heavy on Saturday, a few showers elsewhere. For the South Island Friday, a frosty start, rain developing in the west with a few spots spreading east later in the day. Saturday and Sunday, scattered showers in the west and north, isolated showers elsewhere on Sunday. At the Chathams, a few showers, clearing Friday, cloudy Saturday, rain possible late Sunday. Gale southwesterlies easing Friday, dying out Saturday, and northeasterlies developing Sunday. The time is 24 minutes to 1.
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1: Great to have your company this afternoon. Penny Miles is with us for the Rural News. Hey, Penny.
0: Kia ora, Guyon.
1: Now, we hear a lot about farm conversions to forestry. This story cuts the other way.
0: Yeah, so in a first, farmers in Gisborne are taking on a forestry block and pushing back against palm trees. Sheep and beef farmer Sam Haynes says he's venturing into uncharted territory and banking on red meat returns to get him through this conversion.
13: Pretty close to 50 kilometres directly west of Gisborne in what is generally the heartland of farming country, but sadly slowly getting taken over by pine trees, and some of which are just for carbon. So yeah, we've managed to buy one back, myself, my wife, and our business partners Matt and Kate Long, who we're in partnership 50-50 with.
0: And the original farm was sold a decade ago to the last owners, who worked it for 6 years before planting half of it in pines around 4 years ago. And the rest of the land went into trees in the past couple of years. Sam Haynes says heavy equipment can tend to the pines on the flatter land, and some of the older trees will be poisoned, leaving them standing to rot down.
13: Maybe 75 hectares of relatively flat land that I can mow with a tractor. Certainly be absolutely flat out farming beef cattle on those. Unfortunately, no sheep. It's not that I don't like sheep, but with a complete lack of infrastructure, it's just too expensive to get them going.
0: And so Sam Haynes says it's a blank canvas and he'll be using virtual cattle fencing or collars to get around the lack of fencing. Meanwhile, a farming consultant says he's not aware of other cases of farmers getting pine plantations back into productive farmland.
1: Interesting, yeah. Okay, and this is an interesting one too, isn't it? Forests getting snapped up, increasingly snapped up by overseas investors.
0: Yes, more forests for investors like IKEA's parent company, and ownership of a Bay of Plenty dairy farm and orchard going offshore too. They're some of the latest applications approved by the Overseas Investment Office in June. IKEA's Inca Investments Forest Assets of the Netherlands has bought the 350-hectare Taurangatura Forest in Southland for more forestry, adding to its 43,000 hectares of New Zealand forests. Sustainable forestry, owned by German insurance and financing giant HDI, will also acquire the near 900-hectare Maunga Papa Forest near Stratford. The country's largest gold producer, North America's Oceania Gold, has acquired freehold interest in sensitive land for its open pit and underground gold mine, likely either its Macraes or Waihee sites. In the last year, foreign investors bought more than 106,000 hectares of land, equating to around $24 billion. Logging and forestry sectors dominated OIO consent applications, followed by accommodation, then electricity supply, excluding consents for homes. Guy on.
1: Thanks, Penny. Penny Miles there with the Rural News. It's just before 20 to 1. You're listening to Midday Report with me, Guyon Espiner, on RNZ National. Well, artificial intelligence is creeping more and more into our everyday lives, and now it can help you monitor your baby's sleep and a lot of other things too. The Nanit Smart Monitor uses machine learning to track a baby's sleep, logging every time your baby's eyes open, and it gives a nightly sleep efficiency score that parents can check from their phone. The New York Times writer Sapna Maheshwari, she's had one of these cameras for years to monitor her children, and she's been digging into the company behind it. I spoke to her earlier and asked her how it all began.
14: Tons of people I knew had this product. We would send each other screenshots of, you know, how the night went, when our babies were teething or going through some, you know, whatever thousand sleep regressions exist when you're a parent. And it seemed like a pretty normal thing to have, in my view, I guess.
1: And you've looked into the company and you've looked into the broader sort of product and mm-hmm. who's using this and what the sort of financial metrics are. I mean, how popular is this product and who is using it?
14: Yeah, so more than a million people are using this product every day. And looking into the company was really eye-opening. So what changed for me? So I had my first child in 2022 and my second last fall. And I noticed last fall that the Nana app was offering me more recommendations. Like, here's when the baby should nap. And I saw last fall too, like in the winter time, a company raised a bunch of money and they said that they were going to expand their tracking and they wanted to do more than just analyze baby sleep. They wanted to help tell parents about motor development. They wanted to watch if the baby was babbling in the crib. They could tell you about speech development. They wanted to do even more with sleep. Like, they're doing studies to see, you know, what is the perfect temperature for a baby to sleep at? Is it 68 degrees or 71 degrees? And all of this, like, really blew my mind. It was a step beyond, you know, what I had originally bought the monitor for. But what was interesting to me is the company was saying, you know, we're entering an era where health data is going to be tracked from 0 to 100. And, you know, we're the start of that. And they were kind of likening themselves to some other wearable devices that people I know have also gotten obsessed with lately, which is the Whoop and the Aura. All of this I found really fascinating because it felt like something quite different from the original premise of the monitor.
1: All right. This is a crucial question. What did your mum think?
14: Yeah. My mom thought this was crazy. She's old school. She grew up in India and she loves to say, "Sapna, kids will sleep." She really thought that this was TMI. She thinks that actually one day our kids will have banished all of this technology and will be doing things more like her generation. But yeah, she thought it was totally crazy. And it was a good, you know, reminder that the current way may not be the right way. I am, you know, this story did make me wonder, and you're a perfect person for me to ask, is the obsession with sleep and baby sleep an American thing, or do you guys feel it too?
1: Oh, we feel it too, absolutely. And you know, sleep is one of the new metrics, and you get this with childcare and parenting too. I guess one of the concerns, and you've touched on it, is do you lose your muscle memory? I suppose do you lose your own muscle and confidence and decision making if you hand it all over to technology? And I think you're seeing it more widely than just parenting, any other number of issues and health issues. I guess the concern is, and it'd be interesting to hear your response on this, because you've talked to a number of people to research this, is, yeah, what happens to your own judgment and your own confidence when you sort of hand off all this to technology?
14: Yeah, I think that's a really interesting point that, you know, some of the doctors I talked to raised, which this idea of numbing your instincts. And I think that's it's a valid one, because it's not just, you know, the Nanit monitor. I mean, to your point, I think you were going this direction, and it's not just the Owlet or some of these other devices. There's a lot in the parenting space, different apps that are trying to offer advice. But even friends I talk to, like, they've uploaded their baby's sleep patterns into ChatGPT or Claude when they're sleep deprived and desperate, but, you know, don't have the money maybe to pay like the sleep consultants that have existed for years. And they've asked those things for plans. And I think it just makes you want to take a step back to understand how we're inviting technology into this part of our lives, into perhaps what is the most universal of human experiences, becoming a parent.
1: Yeah, trying to get your baby to sleep. I was interested too.
14: Understanding that.
1: Yeah, I was just interested too in your reporting of how these benefits are marketed by these companies. I mean, Nanit claiming that its users get 36 extra nights of sleep a year, and also claiming perhaps that it's that the parents actually get more sex because they can move the baby out of the room earlier. So they are pushing these benefits of using their product too.
14: Yeah, absolutely. I mean, across the board, all of these products are saying you will sleep more, your baby will sleep more, you'll go on more date nights, you'll be happier. I mean, these things are, when you're 6 months into, you know, having an infant, these things sound pretty good. And, you know, this, it's a great time to market to people. And my research even took me back to the first commercial monitors in the U.S., which were introduced after the son of Charles Lindbergh was tragically kidnapped and actually died in captivity. But, you know, that experience shows, like, these, a lot of this stuff is rooted in fear and anxiety, and soothing parents and really tapping into anything that will like make them feel more comfortable, like they can get more sleep.
1: Yeah. So you've talked about some of the downsides, but they weren't enough to dissuade you from using it again when you had your second child, right? So you're a convert, yeah, aren't you?
14: So yeah, I mean, I still think it's a great monitor for checking in. Again, like it's a great Wi-Fi monitor if you want to see your baby when you're at the office or you have a new babysitter. But the company's goal is to get, you know, this camera in the room for the Nanit to stay monitoring kids until the age of 10 even. And that struck me as quite unusual, because I don't know about you, but I remember starting my first journal, diary in that age group of somewhere between 5 and 10, and you start to develop a desire for privacy. And of course parents must have a handle. Of course you don't want to, you know, let your child be up to God knows what alone, but there's a difference, of course, between surveilling their every move while they're in their bed and checking in with a healthy relationship. And so I'm very curious to see how that part of their ambition unfolds and what parents, you know, think about that.
1: Sapna Maheshwari, who writes for the New York Times and enthusiastically uses the Nanit, this AI baby monitor. It's, 12 minutes to one. Let's cross to Australia now. Our correspondent in Canberra is the Nine News political reporter, Amanda Kopp. Hey, Amanda.
15: Hello.
1: Don't know what you think of the AI baby monitor, but sounds like a lot of
15: terrifying.
1: Yeah, sounds like a lot of Americans are using this surveillance technology.
15: Yeah, it is interesting. I've used it a bit for little at-home gym routines, which I found quite fun. It's all sorts of uses.
1: Yeah, indeed. Okay, speaking of technology, rooftop solar. This is one that we're very interested in. Every political party is rushing to have a rooftop solar encouragement policy. You've had a scheme over there for quite some time. The government's going to expand this. Is this based or targeted to the commercial sector?
15: Yeah, that's right. So currently Australia has had a bunch of subsidies for rooftop solar, but there's a limit on the kilowatts that can be installed. At the moment, it's about 100 kilowatts, so that's more than enough for your average rooftop. Perhaps starts going into maybe small businesses that want to install it on their roofs, but it certainly doesn't give any kind of benefits to larger scale, perhaps commercial businesses that maybe want to install rooftop solar on, say, their factories or their warehouses. And so what the government has realized is that, you know, the take up of rooftop solar for residential Australians, I think something like 1 in 3 households has a rooftop solar, which is one of the highest take ups in the world. They're saying that they'd like to expand that program so that perhaps some of the commercial businesses take it up as well. When you look over any big city around Australia, but certainly around the world, there are usually huge amounts of space in warehouses and commercial districts and light industrial districts that have a lot of space but don't have solar on top. And so what the government wants to do is to say that's essentially wasted space at this point, and they want to bring those commercial businesses on board by giving them about a 20% discount. And the estimate is that not only does it save them the initial upfront cost by about 20%, but then their costs over time of running their electricity bills and that kind of thing, those will come down as well, because a lot of it is being generated from their very own rooftops.
1: Yeah, no, interesting one. Hey, this one caught my eye too. You had one of the ministers in the government expecting to reveal migration cuts. I think he had a big speech planned at the National Press Club, but that's gone on hold. What's going on?
15: Yeah, so this was a bit of a strange one that we clocked yesterday, where we were looking up, Chris Bowen's, our energy minister, is speaking today. Tony Burke is supposed to be speaking tomorrow, which is now not the case. And given the amount of security and planning that goes into it, it was quite an odd thing to see that drop off the list with only, you know, within sort of about 24 or 48 hours of him being due to speak. And it seems like that's because there's a bit of a disagreement perhaps in the cabinet room around what those migration cuts actually are. It is a bit of a contentious topic. There are lots of things that Australia needs needs migrants for, particularly when it comes to skilled workers. And so it seems like there is a bit of a disagreement there in Cabinet that they haven't been able to quite get across the line.
1: Yeah, interesting. Thanks, Amanda. Amanda Kopp there out of Canberra. It's, 9:01? You're listening to Midday Report with me, Guy Espinner. Well, oil prices have fallen to a three-week low as senior US officials raise hopes of a deal with Iran to reopen the Strait of Hormuz. And as World Watch's Andrew McRae reports, there's questions over the huge rise in profits for oil companies during the war and how much oil is left in reserve.
16: The cost of a barrel of Brent crude fell by 6% to under $80 on the news of supply disruptions potentially being eased. But the failure of previous negotiations in recent months to de-escalate the conflict has led to a volatile oil market, with drivers ultimately being hit by higher fuel prices at the pumps. However, Scott Bessent remains confident ships will soon be freely moving through the strait.
17: I think there is a chance we may have a deal today or tomorrow to open the strait and move towards a more normalized position in this conflict.
16: Meanwhile, eight of the biggest oil companies have amassed profits of more than $157 billion in just 3 months, as the Iran war has sent energy prices soaring. President Donald Trump came out against the massive windfall, saying oil companies are unfairly profiting from the war.
18: Based on a shortage, they're making too much money. I don't like it. And I should be the last one to say, because I'm a big free enterprise guy, nobody bigger. But they made too much money.
16: Surging profits come with a dire warning from the world's largest oil company, Saudi Aramco, which says global inventories are running dangerously low. Figures show the world has lost 2.6 billion barrels since the war began. RDC Capital Markets Head of Commodities Halima Croft told CNN the future of oil supplies from the region will remain uncertain for some time.
19: So I think the big scramble post-war, if we get to that point, is going to be who pays for the new offsetting infrastructure. Because as long as Iran is operationally in charge of the Strait of Hormuz, I think there's going to be a race to try to find alternative routes.
16: Qatar says it's continuing efforts with other mediators to try to achieve a diplomatic resolution to the war between the US and Iran. Foreign Ministry spokesperson Maji al-Asari says they're working closely on negotiations, but no direct talks are currently planned.
20: We can confirm that the efforts are still ongoing with all the parties. We are looking towards diplomatic resolution as we are speaking right now. As you know, there are current efforts on the ground that are in very progressive stages, and we are working with all the parties to see these efforts.
16: Iran's foreign ministry says talks with Oman on a new plan for vessels going through the strait have been positive. BBC Persian's Kasra Naji says Iran's keeping tight-lipped over any talks.
1: And that reporter from World Watch's Andrew McRae. It's just about to go 5:01. Bridget Tullycliffe is here to talk sport. Hey, Bridget.
11: Kia ora.
1: This is interesting, isn't it? The former English cricket captain Ben Stokes, he's had a bit of a parting shot as he retires from international cricket.
11: Yeah, he has been speaking on the For the Love of Cricket podcast. The New Zealand-born Stokes, of course, made his announcement during the third test against the Black Caps in June of his sudden retirement from international cricket. Not long after that, coach Brendan McCullum, a former Black Caps captain, lost his job as head coach of the test team. Stokes was, of course, during the podcast, he was asked about the drinking culture and whether the England team has a problem with alcohol. There have been many publicised stories about off-field incidents. There was the Harry Brook nightclub incident in Wellington last year, various occasions of drinking during the Ashes tour last summer, and one involving Stokes himself just a couple of months ago at a London nightclub that led to his suspension. Stokes says the sport's relationship with alcohol has not changed.
21: I think cricket has just a drinking culture, and it hasn't changed. The game has gone more professional, and one thing that I think has just stayed within cricket is its relationship with alcohol. So for people who think that the English cricket team has a green culture, say no. I would just say cricket has culture that is associated with alcohol.
11: Stokes also said he felt new test coach Stephen Fleming, another former Black Caps captain, will be good for England as they start a rebuild.
1: Yeah, interesting, isn't it? Okay, police looking into reports of missing athletes after the Commonwealth Games.
2: Yeah, Scottish police are investigating reports of foreign athletes identified in the media as boxers from Uganda and Pakistan who failed to return home after competing in the Commonwealth Games. Uganda's MBS Sport reported that four of the country's six-member boxing team had gone missing ahead of the team's scheduled return home on Tuesday. And one of them told the broadcaster they planned on seeking asylum. Pakistan Today website said one of the country's boxers also failed to show up for a flight home on Tuesday. Reports of missing athletes after Commonwealth Games have become quite common at recent editions.
1: Right. Yeah. And it does happen, doesn't it?
2: And in 2018, after the Gold Coast Games in Australia, authorities were seeking 50 athletes and officials still missing a month after the competition ended. So this time around, it actually doesn't seem that many.
1: Wow. Yeah, interesting. Thanks, Bridget. Bridget Tunnicliffe there with your sports news. Jesse Mulligan is with me to tell us what's coming up on Afternoons. Hey, Jesse.
4: Cold again. Was it cold at your house this morning?
1: Oh, it was absolutely freezing.
4: Yeah.
1: I mean, I'm getting more and more wimpy. I grew up in Christchurch, so you'd think it'd be fine.
4: Mate.
1: But now I'm in Auckland. I'm like, oh, this is just...
4: you're becoming an Aucklander, basically.
1: That's right.
4: Did you know New Zealand used the most power ever this morning at one particular time?
1: Is that right?
4: Yeah, so we're going to look at... they're sustainable and how we did it, basically.
1: Not terribly sustainable on the, on the bills.
4: Related matter, black ice. What to do if you come across some and stop yourself becoming a cropper in the car. And new research.
1: Spoiler, you don't shove the brakes on?
4: You can only... Okay, there's three things you can do. You can brake, you can steer, and you can accelerate. The important thing is not to do all three at the same time. Or even two at the same time. Yeah, and also looking at some new research into potential for psilocybin to treat anorexia. It'll be a really interesting one afterwards.
1: Yeah, we've done a little bit of that on Midday, a report looking at psilocybin for mental health and PTSD, that sort of thing.
4: Seems to be able to reset tracks in your brain, right? If you have the same thought process over and over and over, it's a kind of almost wears a groove in your brain, and psilocybin seems to be one of the few things that can actually kind of get you back to square one again.
1: Yeah, it's interesting, and they're doing a lot of trials in New Zealand, which has been really fascinating. Thanks, Jesse.
4: Thank you.
1: Sounds like a good listen this afternoon. That's Jesse Mulligan, who is hosting Afternoons after the 1 o'clock news. Thank you for all your messages today. A lot of you got in touch with the interview we did about AI baby monitors. We spoke to a New York Times journalist and parent who is one of a million people using this Nanit AI baby monitor. You can listen back to that interview on our website, rnz.co.nz. Also, catch up with the latest unemployment figures. We spoke to Corin Dan, our business editor, and to Brad Olson about that, and also to the Dental Association about a new report on New Zealand's oral health. Thanks for listening. Back tomorrow at midday.
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23: RNZ News at 1 o'clock. Kia ora, good afternoon. I'm Angie Skerritt. Police have lifted all cordons following a series of violent attacks in the Auckland suburb of Epsom this morning. A 48-year-old allegedly killed a dog in a violent attack after hitting cyclists in a stolen car and assaulting a woman. The man has been arrested, but charges against him have not been confirmed. And the Deputy Prime Minister says the incident was not terror-related. David Seymour, who is the MP for Epsom, says the incident will shock people.
24: People may be worried that this was some sort of premeditated terror-type attack. It was not that. It was a person known to police for mental health illness.
23: The police haven't commented on the arrested man. Transpower says this morning's peak saw the highest ever electricity use. Executive General Manager Chantelle Bramley says the peak saw electricity use over 7,000 megawatts. She says late last night a generation unit had a fault and was removed from service, but the power system remained secure. Transpower has issued a warning there might be an energy shortfall on Friday morning. It's put out a customer advice notice which says a national energy shortfall or low residual generation has been identified on Friday morning. PowerSwitch General Manager Paul Fuge says it's the first stage of Transpower alerts.
3: What they're doing is signalling that, you know, they're expecting high demand, and they're trying to basically tell generators to submit offers basically ahead so they can basically determine how much, you know, they're trying to basically manage supply and demand and contingencies.
23: Paul Fuge says it's a reflection of increasing demand due to the cold weather. Pacifica unemployment in New Zealand remains more than double that of the general population, even as the nationwide rate reaches a near 11-year high. Figures released today show a Pacific unemployment rate of 11.6% in the June 2026 quarter. Meanwhile, Pacifica underutilisation, which includes part-time casual workers and contractors, is 21% for the year. Nationwide, unemployment has risen to 5.6% for the quarter ended June, a level not reached since 2015. The US Treasury Secretary says he thinks there's a chance in the next day or two of a deal between Washington and Tehran on the Strait of Hormuz. Scott Bessent says he's confident the situation will be resolved shortly, easing global economic strain.
17: I think there is a chance we may have a deal today or tomorrow to open the strait and move towards a more normalized position in this conflict.
23: Mr. Bessent's comments echo those of US Secretary of State Marco Rubio, as well as mediators from Qatar and Pakistan, all of whom are suggesting a deal may be close. A charity helping kids into foster care says they need money for clothes for teenagers. Kids in Need supports 1,500 children, sending them care packages with clothes, shoes and toiletries. Co-founder Linda Royal says a lack of clothes for teens leaves them feeling like outsiders. She says some won't go to school on mufti days because they are too embarrassed about their wardrobes. She says a charity needs donations in the form of money or clothing. Christchurch City Council is weighing up its amalgamation options as the government's reform deadline looms large. Councils have until Sunday to come up with their own plans for reorganising their boundaries. Options for the council include keeping existing boundaries but taking on the regional council's functions, a greater Christchurch Metro Council taking in urban areas of Selwyn and Waimakariri. And an Auckland library's Read to a Dog program is tempting reluctant adult readers to practice their reading skills. The weekly program at the Whangaparoa Library has been running for a year now for children aged 5 and above. But manager Eileen Sione says older readers are also taking part. She says dogs, like Hungarian Vizsla Tipsy, are great listeners who never judge.
5: Tipsy in particular listens attentively. It's just lovely to watch.
23: And Eileen Sione says three children are booked to read to Tipsy this morning. And that's the news.
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23: Now the short forecast from Met Service to midnight tomorrow, Thursday. For Northland to Waitomo, including Coromandel, Bay of Plenty, Taupō and Taumarunui, fine overnight frosts, severe in places. Taranaki to Wellington, including Taihape, a few showers, sleety about the mountains, gradually easing with fine spells increasing, morning frosts tomorrow. Gisborne to Wairarapa, showers with occasional small hail and snow to 500 metres, gradually easing and retreating to the coast, then becoming fine tomorrow. For Canterbury, Clutha and Southland, remaining clouds and showers near the coast, clearing this afternoon and becoming fine everywhere. Severe frosts overnight. Remaining South Island regions, fine. Overnight frosts, severe in many places. And for the Chatham Islands, cloudy periods and occasional showers, possibly sleety with small hail today. It's 6 minutes past one.
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Kia ora, welcome to Wednesday afternoon. Jesse Mulligan and the team with you. Looking forward to giving this one a spin later on. Anthony Tonin is my guest on Bookmarks. He's been in plenty of times to play his own music, and today he's choosing some of his favourite tracks by other people, including favourite films and movies and TV shows too. This is one of the songs that he's going to play for us, so he'll tell us why he loves it and also talk about a bit about his new multimedia project when he joins us at about 2:30 today. I've got a soundbite for you in a moment, and then we're going to take a look at this pretty incredible spike today in power use here in New Zealand. Do you guys have the soundbite ready to go? I forgot to drop it in. Great, thank you. Glad someone's organised today. So take a listen. Listen up here and then see if you can tell me what's going on. I want you to tell me whose national anthem this is.

0: would be standing on the podium if you heard that music. It's your soundbite question for the day, and anyone can have a go. The text number is 2101. Somebody who gets it right today will take away the afternoon's tote bag. Gosh, so it's officially cold. Not just Auckland is complaining, as Guyan was jokingly suggesting. This morning, the highest ever power use was recorded in New Zealand. Of course, a lot of that is heating. According to Transpower, at its peak, electricity use was clocked at 7,247 megawatts. And actually, that was due to increased demand from Aucklanders. The cold snap is clearly putting demands on the grid, so much so that power companies are warning there may be an energy shortfall this Friday morning. Larry Blair is the man behind the New Zealand Energy Substack. He keeps a close eye on our energy networks and can explain how our energy systems respond to demand. Hi there, Larry.
1: Hi, Jesse. How are you doing?
0: Oh, good. You did great work on that newsletter, by the way. And actually just read one about last night where something gave you a bit of a fright when you looked in on it.
1: Yeah, well, I got a bit of a surprise last night to see what was happening there,
0: Yeah, well, tell us.
1: Yeah, so again, well, as you mentioned, we've had several events over the last couple of weeks when it gets really cold and everyone wants to heat up their homes. And we're pulling up over sort of 7,000 megawatts or 7 gigawatts of power. So that's a lot in the New Zealand context. And then what I noticed last night is that one of the Huntly units had tripped off, and that sent the prices spiking, obviously, and it would have been a difficult time for the control room operators on the grid to keep things stable and get the grid working again.
0: Did something go wrong, Huntly?
1: I don't actually know. Yeah, I was trying to find out before talking to you what had happened, but I can't see anything there. But
0: right, but they stopped. They just stopped generating with coal for at least a period. And actually, usually when it's all guns blazing, when everyone's using energy, you would expect coal to be fired up, right, as a kind of a way of keeping the lights on.
1: Yeah. So the system operators they deserve a lot of credit. They do a good job, and obviously they have reserve capacity available, and typically they'll send out a warning if there's less than 200 megawatts on the grid, so of reserve capacity. So last night we would have dropped below that number, and they would have had to take a number of countermeasures to keep the grid stable.
0: Yeah. Who knew it could be so exciting? I mean, I'm sure it's exciting all the time for you, being the person behind the New Zealand Energy Substack. But can just any New Zealander log in and watch this kind of live data, or do you need a special login?
1: Well, it's hard to see it in really high resolution. I can only see it in a sort of granular half-hour by half-hour sort of consolidated dashboard from Transpower, which is anyone can see. There are a lot of people out there much better equipped than me to comment on the nuance of what happened, but my general sense of things is that we're a little bit short of firm capacity these days, and that's only getting worse as we have less gas. We're using plant like Huntly, which is now getting pretty old, and the people at Genesis do a fantastic job of keeping that plant running and largely reliable. But we've got some challenges going forward to create that dispatchable, on-demand power for events like this last night.
0: Yeah, I mean, I've read a few of your pieces. The one thing about coal, we all know the bad stuff about coal. It's horrible in terms of its impact on the environment. It's not particularly clean burning, has potentially sort of

0: pressure system behind the turbine, and then they can respond to load changes in load just by opening a governor, which is similar to pressing the accelerator on your car. Yeah, and they can respond to that sort of quite quickly. Yeah.
1: So if that coal wasn't available last night, that coal power wasn't available, how do you know about how they managed it, given how much demand there was?
0: Yeah, I don't really know, but I can speculate that obviously we had a lot of demand. There wasn't a lot of headroom available in the hydro system. There was probably some spinning reserve there that they'd kept back just in case. And the geothermal system was pretty much maxed out. So, and they have two systems, one called fast instantaneous reserve and the other one's short instantaneous reserve or sustained, instantaneous reserve. So batteries probably kicked in, and that's a good thing initially for that fast instantaneous reserve, just to help stabilize the frequency on the grid. And then over time, they would have had to employ more thermal generation, probably in the form of gas, to reinstate that reserve capacity in case they had a subsequent event after this one.
1: Gas has its environmental problems too, although you've pointed out, and you know, supply problems, but you've pointed out that's actually a pretty important part of the picture. When everything's on, in New Zealand currently, you need a real mix of everything, right?
0: Yeah, well, I mean, like every grid has challenges, right? You're trying to match the demand and the supply second by second. So you need some sort of variable supply that you can apply when generation that's not is weather dependent. Like if the wind starts to drop away, or during the day you have fluctuations in solar output, you need something in the energy mix that you can respond to that by putting a little bit more fuel in the system, like the accelerator in a car, as the analogy.
1: Okay, yeah. I think you mentioned too, we got a bit lucky last night with a bit of wind as well, so we had that in the mix too. How are things looking today as you look around?
0: Yeah, well, I mean, it's quite windy today, or at least was where I am, and I think it's reasonably windy across the country, so we shouldn't have any problems. We've got a lot of wind capacity. But, yeah, I see, as mentioned in the brief, they're warning again on Friday. So it is challenging, and this is something the government's been trying to tackle, and you would have heard a lot about firm capacity that they're trying to incentivise. So How do we get more firm capacity in the system? How do we respond to a reducing amount of gas demand, supply? And those sorts of things are the bigger challenges going forward.
1: I haven't heard that term before. What do you mean by firm capacity?
0: Firm is stuff that's not dependent on weather. It's not variable. So geothermal is a great example of that. It's really firm. It's what we call base load. It loves to just crank away there at a reasonably steady output.
1: Yeah, and we mentioned Friday. I mean, it's Wednesday afternoon now. Why are we predicting that? Is it just a temperature thing?
0: I'm not actually sure. It could be the weather forecast. I was trying to find some details on that for you as well. But, I suspect it's a combination of weather forecast and what generation system operator expects will be available in the morning. Yeah.
1: How did you get involved in all this, by the way?
0: Oh, I mean, I've worked in the energy industry for coming up 25 years now, and I just find it really interesting, and I have a bit of a passion for energy, and it's super important to everything we do. You know, you could argue that the economy is just energy transformed, right?
1: Knowing all that you know, what's one change we could make that would have a positive, real genuine impact on the New Zealand energy system?
0: Oh, I think we need more geothermal, definitely. I fully support further development of that. The more base load we've got on, the more headroom we'll have in terms of sort of rotating reserve capacity and things that'll work when we have wind, you know, like low wind, and you know, it's cold mornings when it's still dark and there's no wind, and geothermal is going to help there a lot.
1: What about, had a guy, Mike Casey, on a few days ago talking about potential of having subsidised or the equivalent solar batteries, residential batteries, is so that neighbourhoods could actually have some sort of resilience and could form part of the picture when everyone's, you know, pitching in to get through the shortages or the peak times. What do you think of that idea?
0: Yeah, well, I mean, solar's interesting, right, because the generation profile is pretty uniform. Doesn't matter where it is across the country, it's going to happen during the day. And the shortages we

0: are usually either early evening or early morning. So the batteries is the key to that thing, and I'm actually quite bullish on domestic batteries in and of themselves. Much easier for the grid, not sorry, the grid, the local distribution companies, the EDBs, to manage, because you don't have this sort of fluctuating generation that's behind the transformers and things. So you could actually store energy when it's cheap in people's houses and then take some of that load off the grid later if you had a smarter system that incorporated batteries. So yes, I think there's some hope for that.
1: Yep. Really appreciate your time today and your expertise. Thanks so much.
0: No worries. Thanks, Jesse.
1: That's the guy behind New Zealand's energy Substack, Larry Blair. He really knows his stuff. And I've got to say, the Substack's pretty heavy going. I don't mean that in a disparaging way. It's just, you know, you really need to be interested in the ins and outs of the energy. But lots of people are. So, yeah, look that one up if you want to get the news as it happens. You're on Afternoons. You can get in touch anytime on 2101. Happy news. Guy Montgomery's Guy Mont Spelling Bee is back. It is loosely based on a traditional spelling bee. And the TV quiz show went from a lockdown Zoom quiz to international success. The third season hits the screens this month on 3 and 3 Now. To tell us more, Guy Montgomery's in our Auckland studio. Kia ora.
2: Kia ora, Jesse. How do you do?
1: Nice to see you. I do very well.
2: All right.
1: When are we going to be able to see this exactly?
2: Exactly, as of time of recording, tomorrow, Thursday, August 6th, 7:30 p.m. on 3, or I believe if you really want some in the morning, it's up at midnight on 3 Now. I don't know, I'm not in charge of pushing those buttons.
1: Okay.
2: But it's going to be on telly soon.
1: Have you changed it up much for the third season?
2: Well, no, I mean, yes, in that there are innovative and exciting new rounds, but no, in that the central premise is still to antagonize my friends while slowly making them spell. And one of the most significant changes is that my historic co-writer, Joseph Moore, has moved on to greener pastures. He now is a writer for SNL UK.
1: Yeah, very impressive.
2: And so in his absence, I replaced him with Reese Mathewson and Abby Howells. So I've got some new creative hands on deck. And, you know, and what will be huge news for your listenership, I've got a special appearance this season by one Jay Mulligan.
1: Yeah.
2: How'd you find it?
1: I'll be honest. I enjoyed it, but I kind of felt like I could have done better. I think that's probably the theme of Spelling Bee, right?
2: Yeah.
1: You show up. You've got this idea, this fantasy of how it's going to go, and then you find yourself turfed out, sitting in the gutter going, what went wrong?
2: Well, you had it all, though, because you showcased some, you know, as you've done on this show before, and I know you've got quite, you know, you're quite dexterous with language and you know where the letters go, largely, but you got one moment, one of the sort of moments that we hope for in the writer's room, which is you got thrown, you know, you were given a word to spell that you more or less spelled correctly, but the sort of challenge portion of the spelling tripped you up, and so you got marked incorrect. Do you know the incident to which I'm referring?
1: Where I had the thing on my
2: head?
1: Yeah,
2: you were part of a sort of, it was a Guy Mont beauty pageant, and Jesse had to demonstrate the walk. And look, with it, I don't want to give away spoilers, but you nailed all of the constituent parts, but somehow when they came together, it still wasn't quite enough to get you over the line.
1: It was a really nasty trick.
2: Yeah, yeah.
1: On your part.
2: Yes, of course.
1: You're saying this, you did that. No, I did nothing. I did exactly what was required of me.
2: I asked.
1: And then I had the rug pulled from under my feet by the host.
2: I was very clear in my instruction. Your refusal to follow them to the letter of the law was your undoing.
1: Yeah.
2: But I mean, because, you know, I've spoken to you about the show before, so how does it feel to, you know, and I understand that you're a fan, you might just be saying that, but, you know, was it fun to step into the world?
1: It was, yeah.
2: Yeah.
1: I mean, this is insider baseball, really, but I've always hosted shows and I've never been on a show, and it's quite a different thing because you feel this, like right now, I feel no obligation to be entertaining because you're the guest, right? I just ask questions and it's up to you to bring the magic. But when you're actually a guest, as I was the subject of the show, rather than the object, I suppose. I found it really challenging.
2: I love being a guest. Like, what it has afforded me is a real insight into what a dream it is to be a guest. Like, all care, no responsibility, no homework, just show up and go up. Okay. That's the dream.
1: Well, maybe
2: man.
1: I should have been hosting and you should have been on the panel.
2: Well, no. We'll stay in our lanes. I'll have my spelling show. You can have all of the radio.
1: What do people love about it? I mean, there's so much going on. There is the spelling. Is it playable at home, or is it really just pure comedy?
2: I think it's a combination of things that I kind of backed into. Like, the entry point is that spelling is a universal access point. I've always believed that we'll have a relationship to it. It's trivial, but still something you can get invested in. It's not a real marker of intelligence, but it is representative of some sort of, it's the shadow of intelligence, I think, or it's a memory of something that you were graded on at school. So everyone can play along in that respect. I think it's nonsense. It also reduces this thing that we all know about and look to just its constituent parts, which is just ridiculous, really. Like, the English language in particular is farcical in terms of how it organizes itself. Yeah. And then I think the thing that we really didn't realize we had until it was out in the world, because I don't think I had to compromise sort of my comedic vision for it, is that it's intergenerational. It is a show that you can watch with your parents or with your grandparents or with your kids or grandkids. And so I think, you know, it caters to a television audience who not a lot of shows, you know, I think television audiences are kind of atomized in the niches and the where they go now. But I think this is a show that you can sit down and watch with, you know, multiple different people and they'll all find something to enjoy in it. And so I think that's kind of at the core of its popularity is perhaps the fact that we stumbled into that.
1: Yeah, one of my favourite bits, and I'm cautious not to ruin any of the magic of the and surprise of the show, but you actually get some young people in on the panel to assist us.
2: Yes.
1: We team up briefly.
2: Well, no, yeah, so that's one of the first rounds we did in season one was Hard Words for a 13-year-old, which was we got some real-life 13-year-olds in the studio. We found out what prizes they really wanted to win, and we put them up and we said, look, if you get to choose between yourself and the 13-year-old, but if you spell this word correctly, they will get the prize and you'll get a point. And if you spell it incorrectly, they will lose. And then the prize will get taken away from them. And then it was such like good sort of sporting television in the moment that we got them back in season two for Hard Words for a 14-year-old. We then had a 2-year hiatus. So we managed to bring them back again as 16. And it is actually crazy. Even just watching, I suppose, someone else's kids, like, growing up through school, it's mental to see these people who are, like, quite nervous 13-year-olds. Yeah. Still, you know, being on TV can still be somewhat overwhelming. But
1: these days, they're running the place.
2: Yeah, exactly. Assured 16-year-olds. it was great.
1: Yeah. I'm always surprised by how many different games you come up with, given that the central conceit is really just asking borderline celebrities to spell. There's always some kind of creative way you're doing it. Although I sometimes do wonder, partway through a game, whether you might be thinking to yourself, oh, we've gone way too high concept here.
2: I think historically, I was actually doing the maths earlier this morning because this is the third season of New Zealand and we've made 3 seasons of the show in Australia. So we've actually, in total, made 54 episodes of this show now across, you know, Trans-Tasman. And I was sort of going through the Rolodex of what we'd done and what worked and didn't work. And I think there are certainly games where you get so bogged down in the central conceit of an idea, you get the jokes can become so dense that there's too much space between spelling.
1: Yeah.
2: So I think what doesn't work often is when we overscript something and don't allow for the contestant to just get to play the game in front of them. So we've sort of worked on reducing it down. I mean, there's a game this season which was sort of Abby Howells and Reese's brainchild. I think Abby wound up sort of helming the writing of it, but it's called An Offer You Can Refuse. And this is an instance, I think, of a really functional spelling bee game. So this is contestants are given a word that is impossible to spell, basically, like a word that would be beyond anyone's, you know, vocabulary or normal person's vocabulary. And they said, you can have 2 points if you spell this word. And they obviously immediately can't. So if you don't know how to spell it and you want a much, much, much easier word that's basically a gimme for also a guaranteed 2 points, all you have to do is open this manila envelope and read the pre-prepared statement that's inside of it down the barrel of the camera. And once you open the envelope, you can't go back. And so this is like, it's such a simple game, right? Yeah. It's such an easy comedic engine. It's got spelling and it cuts to the chase. And so we had Jason Gunn on this episode, he's the first person, and it's a little spoiler, but he opts to go for the easier word. So he opens up the envelope and is then given like a basically some sort of men's rights manifesto that Jason, you know, childhood icon Jason Garden has to read down the barrel. And he gives it everything. Yeah. I've not met him. There is no artifice in Jason Garden. He is as he is in person as he has always been on television. And so that, I think that was really satisfying. I feel, you know, the longer we go, the restrictions kind of breed creativity. Like, I remember after doing season one with Joseph, thinking, well, I don't know how many other ways we can inventively
1: and
2: get people to spell.
1: To be very
2: but the
1: creative.
2: Less you have, the deeper you go into your reservoir of tricks, and the more you're like, oh, we can do this or that.
1: Guy Montgomery, I can't let you go without asking you to spell some words.
2: Okay.
1: Are you ready?
2: I don't like it.
3: Minuscule.
2: Well, this is a trick one. It's minuscule, right? Minuscule.
1: Very good, Guy.
2: Thank you.
1: You say it like minuscule is a really well-known
2: Well, do you know,
1: thing.
2: I think part of why I'm okay at spelling is, I think just as a joke for himself, Dad used to phonetically pronounce words, just sort of to deliberately mispronounce them as a means of, I suppose, I didn't realize that my dad was being funny until I was a teenager. I thought he was like very serious, but he was just amusing himself.
1: Yeah.
2: But so there is a, I think I might have heard that phonetically as a boy.
1: Yeah. You know what my dad used to say when we were playing tennis? Scots the war. And I'd be, what do you mean, Dad? Scots the war. Of course, I mean, what's the score? He used to really amuse himself with that one. Guy, but back to your spelling. Conscientious.
2: Conscientious. C-O-N-S-C-I. Conscientious. Oh, my God. C-O-N-S-C-I. E, N, conscientious, conscientious.
1: You can't start again.
2: Conscientious. Yeah. I-O-U-S?
1: Very good. You got it right.
2: Oh, wow. Man.
1: I can promise the TV version of this is much more entertaining.
2: Well, it's interesting. I'm so rarely put in this position. I'm experiencing what you must get as a guest, which is like you've got all the letters lined up in front of you and they're running around each other. You'd think that all just stay in place.
1: Okay, I'm going to give you one more.
2: Okay.
1: And if you get it right, I'll plug your TV show and tell people when it's on.
2: Okay.
1: And if not, they'll have to go find it themselves.
2: Guy Montgomery's going on Spelling Bee 7:30.
1: Onomatopoeia.
2: Oh, you dirty dog. This was in season one, episode one. I believe Josh Thompson had to spell it. O-N. I can't get this. O-N-O-M onomato. A-T-O-P. There's a bloody Greek salad of vowels. E-I-A.
1: Oh, so close.
2: How does it end?
1: P-O-E-I-A.
2: P-O. Yeah, of course, the iconic Aya sound, it's led by an O. God damn it.
1: It's been great having you on.
2: Well, look it up, please. Guy Montgomery's Guy Mont Spelling Bee Season 3. Jesse can't share the information, but it is on 3 starting tomorrow and every Thursday for 8 weeks.
1: Lovely to see you. Thanks so much.
2: Thanks for having me.
1: Guy Montgomery from the Guy Montgomery Guy Mont Spelling Bee. Coming up, how to drive on black ice.
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5: An economist says jobs are being created in the economy, but not fast enough to bring down unemployment. The Christchurch City Mission says it is trying to help the city's rough sleepers through this week's sub-zero temperatures. The FIFA president, Gianni Infantino, has called senior leaders of football's world governing body to an executive meeting later today as controversy swells over plans to sell a stake in the World Cup. And researchers are to investigate the benefits of kapa haka on heart health. It's RNZ Headlines. Our next bulletin is at 2 o'clock.
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1: Kia ora, you can get in touch on 2101. Back to the cold weather and snow and ice hit many parts of the country yesterday and again this morning. Several roads around the country had to be closed due to dangerous conditions. The Met Service is predicting the frosty weather will continue for at least the next few days. Well, to make sure we're all driving as safely as possible on the roads, I'm joined by Mark Warren. He's taught freeze drive courses in the Remarkables region for over a decade. Hi there, Mark.
3: Yeah, I'm a bit chilly this morning, but that's all right. The sun's coming out.
1: Yeah. What have you seen today on the roads?
3: Oh, look, not a lot of snow on the road in Lower Hawke's Bay, but up on the hills, we've had a bit of a plastering. Probably a few lambs that aren't very impressed, but yeah, hard to see the dead white lambs amongst the white snow. So my son Henry put the drone up for a look this morning, and there wasn't a lot to see other than a bit of sad sights. But never mind, we won't dwell on that.
1: Yeah, oh, that's tough life of being a farmer. Yeah.
3: Yeah,
1: Central Plateau, they'll be stoked, of course. And do you expect tough driving conditions throughout the day today?
3: Well, later on, it's not during the day so much because there's a skiff of snow and that's pretty well thawed out. It's tomorrow morning when that damp gets a big freeze, which will, by the look of the weather map, going to get another big freeze. And it's the shady parts. People drive along in the dry and think, oh, that's all right. And then you hit a shady corner and that's when the excitement kicks in.
1: Yeah, and everyone's got video cameras on their smartphones now too, so we see much more of it than we used to, eh?
3: Yes, we do. But even in dash cams, there's going to be a lot of footage coming off dash cams of people doing pirouetting and doing 360s and hitting trees and things.
1: Oh, no. Hey, tell me, what's freeze drive?
3: Freeze drive was an offshoot of my four-wheel drive training and consultancy company that up in the mid-90s, trained about 7,000-odd people throughout New Zealand. But there was a really big call from the snowplow drivers and the police and first responders in Queenstown, Wanaka area. So we set up a specific snow and ice driving course down there, and we ran that for about 10 years very successfully, just teaching people the tricks about safe driving in snow and ice.
1: Have you had some personal experience with that sort of driving? You had a mate or something that...
3: When I was very, very young, first year at secondary school, we lost a mate who was going skiing and car spun on brack ice and got killed. So that drives it home a little bit. Yeah, my experience comes from many different facets. I'd worked on ski fields for a number of years and ski patrols, so I'd be first up the mountain in the morning ploughing through deep snow and then having to drive through, you know, when you had snow on top of ice, that was always exciting. So, you know, it's the age-old thing. Learn from other people's experience. You don't normally live long enough, you know, make all the mistakes yourself.
1: Yeah. Just first things first, what's the best way to defrost the windscreen and mirrors for decent visibility?
3: Very, very important. Whatever you do, don't put hot water on the windscreen, it'll crack it.
1: Oh.
3: The best way, or do never do that, because sudden hot water will just crack it, and that's messy. The best idea is to start the car a little bit earlier, leave the heater on the windscreen, even putting the aircon on, funnily enough, because that dries out the moisture. Scraping the big ice off with either an ice scraper or a credit card is helpful. And then you can get de-icing fluid. I mean, that's a bit chemical. Yeah, and the mirrors, that's important. Scraping the main bits of ice off with a credit card's a good way of doing it.
1: Love it. Okay, and then back to black ice. What is it, and why is it so dangerous?
3: Well, black ice is called black ice because it's when water freezes on the top of tar seal and puts a little layer of just straight ice. If we had pink roads, we'd have pink ice, but yeah, the roads are black, so we have black ice. And what it does, it's very hard to see to the untrained eye. You see it look a bit shiny, but when you hit it, if you're going in a straight line, it probably doesn't affect you too much, but invariably, coming into a corner, you feel the car start to slide. People's natural reaction is, oh, don't like this, and they go for the brake. And that's the worst thing that you can do. Anyone who's ridden a push bike will remember, if you go around, going around a corner on a slippery surface, shingle or grass, and you lock the front wheel, the wheel locks, it slides out, and you fall off. You learn that lesson quickly. But the thing is, in a car, a locked wheel knows no direction. So the minute you lock the wheels, even with modern ABS, they tend to slide out of control on you. And that's when you hit things.
1: Yikes, and that's tough because I imagine a lot of the time you're just relying on instinct anyway. You do whatever your body sort of naturally does when you find yourself in an unfamiliar situation.
3: Yeah, it's a couple of key tricks there. We basically have three controls in a car. You've got steering, acceleration and braking. In slippery conditions, only do one at a time. So if you're coming into a corner and it's a bit slippery, just focus on steering. Focus on looking where you want to go, not what you're trying to hit. Because there's a thing called target fixation, that if you look at a power pole, you'll tend to hit it. But you look for the gap. If you accelerate hard, the wheels will spin, or if you put the brakes on, they'll lock. And we also have a saying, keep the wheels turning at ground speed. That means just keep the wheels turning at the same speed as the vehicle's traveling over the ground.
1: Yeah.
3: If the wheels are spinning, or locked, the vehicle will go out of control.
1: And how do you know if there might be black ice around?
3: Well, a thing called constructive knowledge and a bit of common sense. One of the things, you know, watch your little temperature gauge in the car. All the cars have got that. But a lot of people have commented, oh, it could be a warm day, and quite rightfully so. But you go around a shady corner and it hadn't warmed up, or bridges are worse, it can be frozen, even though it might be 3 or 4 degrees outside. It's still frozen in the shade. So wherever you have a shady area and it's corners that are the worst and bridges, that's the area to look out for. If you see the road looking a bit shiny, that's a telltale. If you're in a very icy or snowy situation, drive on the mat, not the shiny, and even put your wheels across into the shingle on the side of the road, because shingle doesn't tend to get black ice on it much. It's mainly tar sealed roads. So shingle rolls around and tends to break up, so you get better traction on the shingle. If it's really slippery, just drive with your wheels and that little shingle berm on the side of the road.
1: Thank you. Is there an alternative to using the brake pedal, a better alternative? I've heard of something called engine braking.
3: Yeah, there's a whole lot of tricks there, but basically in slippery conditions, drive so you don't need the brake. Use your gears to slow down. One of the things that people do get sucked in is that they think, oh, I've got a four-wheel drive, I'm all set, or an all-wheel drive, and I've been sold on all its great attributes. You've got to remember, four-wheel drive helps with the go, but it doesn't help with the woe. So people in four-wheel drives, I noticed in Queenstown, we did a trial after a big snowstorm, and the majority of vehicles in the ditch and over the edge were all modern four-wheel drives or all-wheel drives that had low-profile city-type tyres,
1: yeah.
3: And people were sucked into a false sense of security. many of them with double R names.
1: Hang on, you're going to have to give me a couple of seconds on that one.
3: Yeah, Range Rover.
1: Yeah, I thought Rolls-Royce.
3: No, you're ahead of me, that one. And the other, couple other little tricks. Don't use your cruise control. Because if the car comes onto ice, the vehicle suddenly thinks, oh, it's just, less resistance, and it can do funny things and change the driving pattern of the car. You know, the computer thinks it knows all about it, but it doesn't. So don't use cruise control. It can put you out of control. So,
1: mate, this is all fantastic information, but all I'm hearing is leave the car at home and find another way to travel.
3: No, harden up. God, people are getting soft nowadays. Put your brain into gear before the gearbox. On my Facebook page, I'm a roughy-looking buddy peasant farmer under Mark Warren. I've actually published the long list of instructions. I've redone it this morning. So if people want to, look it up on Facebook, and they can actually read all the instructions. And if we can save a life, save a body, save a vehicle, I've had some success. That's all I want to do. And, many years ago, I was in a bar in Queenstown and an ambulance driver came up to me and they said, oh, are you the one that used to run the freeze drive courses for us? And I said, oh, possibly. Bit of a loaded question, I thought.
1: Mm.
3: And they said, oh, the trick that you taught us saved us going over the edge in the ambulance coming down the Remarkables Road one day. So you saved a couple of lives anyway.
1: Oh.
3: And I guess that's something that makes it well worthwhile.
1: Yeah. What's one or two more things? Is it true that reducing tyre pressure can help?
3: Yes, absolutely, because decreasing tyre pressure means that you've got more tread on the road. That helps a lot. Don't drive for high speed for lower pressure. But if you measure the distance between the rim and the ground and let the air out of the tyre, so that rim drops 25% of that profile height, it gives you a 250% increase in traction.
1: Mm.
3: That's 2.5 times. And I know the taxi drivers in Queenstown, when it started to snow, or driving the high-rent tourists up to Coronet, they let their tyres down on their Ford Falcons to about 17 pounds.
1: Huh.
3: And almost as good as chains, but not as good.
1: Yeah.
3: But if you don't know what you're doing, as you say, leave the car there. If you've got chains, you know how to use them. But also, make sure you know which are your driving wheels. I've seen people putting chains at the wrong end and wondering why they weren't going anywhere. I mean, common sense, we were taught it when we were young, but it seems to have evaporated now.
1: Mate, not sure I'd know the first thing to do with chains. I guess you'd find out before you went into the snow. I mean, we're mostly talking about ice, but snow's a different matter, I guess.
3: Yeah, but I mean, once again, if you don't know about putting chains on and you don't know about that, yes, stay at home. You're just a bloody nuisance on the road. I mean, leave it for people who know what they're doing.
1: I love it, Mark. We've got to find a regular slot for you on the show. What else can you chat about?
3: Oh, if you ask Jamie Mackay, you'd tell him a hell of a lot of things. But I'll tell you one little thing we're hoping that we're going to do, because it's Black Week. And we've just launched our Wool Blacks line of woolen hats and clothing for the supporters club, so kids. So black, this we're black to the future, and you know, it goes along with Black Eyes, the All Blacks, and Wool Blacks woolen gear. Look it up on the Norseware website. So that's one of our other little gigs. You'll see that on my Facebook page too.
1: Okay. All right, you've been listening to our new feature, Harden Up, with Mark Warren. Thanks so much for your time today. Good to chat.
3: Okay, thanks, mate. All good. Righto, bye.
1: 17 to 2, before we get into our next topic, I want to let you know we're going to be talking about anorexia, which we know for many can be a distressing topic, so maybe triggering for some. If you know someone or you yourself are struggling with an eating disorder, you can call Healthline on 0800 611 1624. No, that's not. That's I've run that on. So sorry. Healthline is 0800 611 1624. 24 hours a day, 7 days a week. Well, psilocybin is an active ingredient in magic mushrooms. My next guest, University of Auckland's Dr. Hannah Douglas, has just published the results of a trial using the drug to help in anorexia recovery. She joins us now. Hi, Hannah.
10: Hi, how are you?
1: Good, thank you. This is pretty new stuff, right? Medical applications for psilocybin. How long have you been interested in this?
10: So I've been working on this for probably around the last 7 years. So I was with a team over in London, Imperial College London, where we were doing a lot of different work looking at anorexia, OCD, depression. But yeah, we just published these really exciting findings in a population of people living with anorexia.
1: Yeah, well done. Why did you think this might work?
10: A bit of literature that already existed before the study, particularly in depression. So there's quite a lot of work that's developing internationally with the use of psilocybin and people who are living with depression. And it was proving to be quite beneficial for them. And I think for people who are living with anorexia, there's quite a lot of rigidity in kind of the thought processes and the behaviors that surround the condition. And it is thought that psilocybin has the potential to kind of loosen this rigidity and increase the flexibility in kind of thought processes and behaviours, and that this might be applicable to people who are living with anorexia, and that potentially we could kind of harness this to maybe give them a little bit of a different perspective to allow them to approach therapy or other treatments in a different way. And we think that this is kind of underlied by neuroplasticity. So the brain's capacity to learn, to form new memories, develop new connections, and that we can then use this to hopefully help people approach therapy and treatments in a different way that might be more beneficial than before.
1: Yeah, thank you. Tell us about the participants in your study and what you observed.
10: We recruited 21 females who were living with anorexia, and these are people who had the condition for around 11 years, so it was really ingrained, and they hadn't found previous evidence-based treatments to be able to sustain remission for them, so people who had tried everything and it hadn't really worked. And what we did in our study was, so they had 3 doses of psilocybin, so as you said, the active ingredient in magic mushrooms. This was over 6 weeks, so the first dose was kind of a placebo dose, so they weren't meant to feel anything, but we actually did find that a lot of them did. And the following 2 doses were 25 milligrams, so this is the dose that's kind of used internationally for other conditions that's been shown to have some benefit in alleviating symptoms. And over these sessions, they were given support by trained therapists. They also had preparation sessions beforehand, so this is where they would learn about the experience, kind of think about what it might be they wanted to explore, have their dosing sessions, which was more of like an internal journey where they would navigate this themselves, and then the next day come back for integration, which was kind of working through what they'd experienced the day before and how they wanted to kind of go forward with this, integrate it into their lives, and what behavioral changes they wanted to try and make.
1: These are known as recreational drugs, but it seems like the dosing sessions weren't always fun.
10: No, I wouldn't say so. So there's a way that we measure this. So we look at the acute experience. There's lots of ways that you can look at it. So one of the terms can be challenging experiences, which I think is the term that we would use to maybe describe a bad trip. But actually there's benefit around that. And I think particularly in the way that we do it in a research setting where there's so much support from experts and doctors, that it is actually safe when you're in that situation, and it allows you to maybe explore really challenging memories or emotions or feelings that you're not able to explore safely in another way, or you haven't been able to explore, or in regular therapy, it hasn't been targeted. I would say that they're often not enjoyable experiences, because obviously working through those memories and emotions can be quite upsetting and quite difficult. So we did facilitate that for them in a really safe way.
1: And it's not just the psilocybin, right? It seems to be either its interaction with or its ability to prep you for other treatments.
10: Yeah, so exactly. So our participants did receive 50 hours in total of treatment or therapy outside of the dosing sessions with people who were trained clinicians in eating disorders or in psychedelic therapy or other modalities. So it was quite encompassed by this therapy aspect. In the actual dosing sessions, there wasn't much therapy provided. It was much more of an internal journey. But surrounding that, yeah, we did provide a lot of therapy to allow them to explore these things that they could then move forward with. So I think that's a really important thing to say in terms of people considering doing this recreationally or trying to seek this out themselves. But it is more about what they do after the study. So that long-term process of what they do with the learnings and the experiences from that study and how they go into new treatments or whether they seek new treatments. So the drug is kind of facilitating this in a way, but it's not the whole treatment.
1: Any idea whether the effects will last? I saw some early positives with depression and psilocybin, but there was maybe a sense in which you were back to square one a few months later.
10: Yeah, of course. So I think in our study, we did find that this improvement in eating disorder symptoms and enhancements in kind of motivation to change and recover was sustained all the way up to 12 months, so a whole year later, which is absolutely incredible given the population that we were working with. So I think there's definitely a potential, but I think we don't really know with the model for psychedelic therapy at the moment how often this would need to be repeated. I think the theory at the moment, which we haven't really been able to explore because it's quite difficult to do this work, is whether it needs to be repeated over certain periods of time, maybe every year, every couple of months, to allow people to kind of go back into it and if there's anything they haven't felt like they've explored enough. But for our population, and I've spoken to quite a few of our participants since the study, they actually have been able to maintain these improvements.
1: That's fantastic. Yeah, well done. Thank you, Hannah, for telling us all about it. Really appreciate it.
10: Yeah, thank you so much.
1: Some great success, psilocybin on anorexia with Dr. Hannah Douglas of the University of Auckland. Well, let's go to some more amazing science now with Our Changing World, our RNZ podcast with Claire Kincannon. Hi there, Claire.
11: Hi, Jesse.
1: Hey, just last week you were talking about how nice and warm it was in Dunedin.
11: Oh, yeah.
1: Would you like to update that statement?
11: Yes, the update is definitely significantly colder. I mean, people skiing down Baldwin Street yesterday was not on my bingo card.
1: That's wild, eh?
11: This week. Yeah, it was crazy. I mean, it's a beautiful day out there today, but quite cold.
1: Okay. Were you back at the Robinson Research Institute last week? I loved our conversation about magnet technology last time. And what are you up to this week?
11: Yeah, so still at the Robinson Research Institute, I'm kind of doing, across these two episodes, a dive into their future magnetics and materials platform. So this is funded by the New Zealand Institute for Advanced Technology. It's kind of the first platform that this brand new public research organization backed. But today, what we're going to focus on is the materials side and a new way to make steel here in New Zealand.
1: Great. And I remember I spoke about how to make steel on the show with Martin Haken from Culbeck back in May. He was telling me the issue with steel making is that it contributes quite a chunk to the global carbon dioxide emissions.
11: Exactly. Yeah. They estimate between 7-8%. And also a big chunk of New Zealand's emissions is by the Glenbrook Steel Mill. And you spoke to Martin, is the spin-off company from this Victoria University of Wellington research. And, you know, Martin's at the shiny commercialization end. Mm. And what I've done is gone behind the scenes, got into the labs to meet the researchers that have started this research by getting into the nitty-gritty periodic table chemistry work.
1: Yeah.
11: So I'll give you the steelmaking recap. the first step is that you make iron. And the traditional way to do this is in a big blast furnace where you chuck a whole bunch of stuff in and you heat it really hot. Except you can't do this step in New Zealand because we use the black iron sands from the west coast of the North Island. And so we make iron here in New Zealand in the Glenbrook Steel Mill. But because New Zealand iron sand has this specific chemistry and means you can't use this classical blast furnace, there's a different process. So Professor Chris Bombi explains the problem.
12: If you try and put New Zealand iron sand in a classical blast furnace, it doesn't work. And the reason for that is that the iron sand contains a level of titanium dioxide in the system, about 8% TiO2. And what happens is that if you try and just melt that in a blast furnace, that TiO2 has a very high melting point, well above 2,000 degrees C. And that doesn't flow through your blast furnace. So it just solidifies your entire blast furnace as one big ceramic terracotta ornament that is several million dollars and now useless as a blast furnace.
1: So New Zealand basically had to invent its own steelmaking process.
11: Yeah, pretty much. And that's what it's called. The New Zealand steel process. It's developed in the 60s and 70s. And it splits the first part of making iron into what they call a solid state reaction and then a separate melting stage. And this helps you get away from that problem with the titanium dioxide in the iron sands. So the first step, and this is where the emissions come in. The first step currently uses coal, or the carbon in the coal more specifically from a chemistry point of view, to strip oxygen away from the iron oxide. And so what Chris and his team have been working on is a way to use hydrogen instead to do this job of removing oxygen from the iron sand. And this means that their byproduct is water rather than carbon dioxide. So senior research specialist Ben Rumsey took me down to the lab to see the two hydrogen reactors, the kind of pilot ones that they've built.
13: We've got two reactors in here. One is a vertical shaft reactor that takes pellets that we've made of iron sand, and the pellets sort of form in a bit of a column and travel down through the temperature, the high temperature zone, with hydrogen coming from underneath upwards, so in a countercurrent sort of flow. And this is our first go at a continuous hydrogen reactor. It's worked reasonably well, and we've been able to demonstrate some really impressive hydrogen utilisation and create a lot of material for further work.
1: Okay, so what's going in and what's coming out?
11: Yes, so black sand and also black sand.
1: Okay, that's easy.
11: Yeah, they had like examples of before and after, and you know, to my eye, looked exactly the same. And Ben admitted, he's like, yeah, it's pretty disappointing visually, but actually chemistry-wise, a lot has happened. So the hydrogen that they're using is stripped the oxygen from the iron oxide, and this gives them what they call direct reduced iron. So alongside this show and tell of before and after black sand, they had, you know, volcanic rock. That's where the iron sand would originally come from. And then also a metal puck that they've made by melting their direct reduced iron. So here's Ben on that.
13: This is our first attempt at melting our DRI, so our reduced iron. So this one is done by our friends in University of Newcastle, and they've used an arc furnace, a small arc furnace, to melt down our sands and our DRI sand and produce a metal puck that looks largely like a cookie. But this is iron. This is what melts out. Obviously, the slag floats to the top and has been removed, but what's in front of us here is a hunk of New Zealand iron.
1: So is this New Zealand iron the same as you get from the old process, just without the CO2 emissions?
11: Not exactly, Jesse, because they've made it without carbon, so the chemistry is slightly different. So when he's talking about, you know, having that iron cookie, they're now doing melting trials in-house to investigate these differences and how they go from their, you know, hydrogen direct reduced iron to steel. Mm. But if you can source green hydrogen, so renewably made hydrogen, then yeah, you're not creating those carbon dioxide emissions and you're vastly reducing the carbon footprint. But, and I think you and Martin just talked about this in May, they discovered another major advantage, and that's to do with the pace of the reaction. So here's Professor Chris Bombi.
12: There's some very significant advantages to using hydrogen reduction, which, as we've worked our way through the research program, has become clearer. And one of the most startling of these is just how fast the hydrogen reaction is compared to the standard coal reaction. So we talked a bit about the Glenbrook steel mill and the New Zealand steel process and the use of coal in that existing process. That part of their process takes about 10 and a half hours to reduce the iron sand down to this DRI product. We can achieve that same reaction in about 2.5 minutes using hydrogen. And so that gives you very significant increase in throughput in your entire system.
1: Right, and so that commercialisation is what Martin and Kulbeck Limited are working on.
11: Yeah, exactly. So Chris and the team, you know, they started in the lab with like tiny amount, like gram scale processing, and then they went to 100 grams and then a kilogram. And those reactors that Ben showed me, they can produce about 10 kilograms of direct reduced iron per hour. But at the end of July, so just recently, it was announced that Kulbeck had secured $20 million from venture capital firms to build a demonstration site next to the Glenbrook steel mill. So here's Martin speaking on 9 to Noon with Catherine Ryan, talking about their demonstration plant plans.
14: The demonstration plant we're building close to New Zealand Steel, that will operate at 2.5 tonnes an hour of iron sand feed. And that's a full-scale unit. We'll put four of those units together to create a 10-tonne-per-hour commercial module, and that's what we'll put into the marketplace.
1: Yeah, I remember him saying this modular system's a major advantage because it's just so fast at processing the iron ore, and so they can have smaller units. It's been developed, obviously, with New Zealand Black Sands in mind, but it might be useful in other places too, right?
11: Yeah, so it's that volcanic black sands. And as you say, they're very much started by looking at, you know, these are the black sands that we have in New Zealand. How can we make this steel without having this carbon dioxide penalty? But countries all around the Pacific Ring of Fire will have similar sands.
1: Cool.
11: So Indonesia, the Philippines, Japan, yeah. North America, Canada. Yeah. And, you know, for this chat, Jesse, you and I've just focused on the steelmaking part of what I went into this week on the episode, but there's a whole bunch more in there. I also talked a bit more about magnet work, some for space applications, nuclear fusion reactions. So, yeah, it's worth a listen.
1: Totally. You can find the full Our Changing World episode under the podcast tab on rnz.co.nz. Claire, we love having you on. Another brilliant story. Thanks so much.
11: Thanks, Jesse.
1: You're on Afternoons. We're heading to Ecuador in our regular travel segment after 2 o'clock. And Kelly Gibney is coming in. She's got a fantastic recipe with wonton wrappers.
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5: RNZ News at 2 o'clock. Kia ora, good afternoon. I'm Angie Skerritt. The police say a rampage during the busy morning commute in Auckland was extremely violent. A woman was assaulted and a car belonging to someone who stopped to help was stolen before it mowed into five cyclists. Three Auckland grammar students were taken to hospital. A dog was killed after the crash, which was being walked by its owner. Auckland District Commander Sunny Patel says a critically injured student is having surgery.
15: The parents have been advised and are by their sides. I know all of us will have them in our thoughts today. The boys were part of a cycling club doing something they enjoyed, and these will be life-altering events.
5: A 49-year-old man is in custody. An independent economist says the economy is creating jobs, but not fast enough to bring down unemployment. The unemployment rate for the June quarter is rising to 5.6 today. Infometrics principal economist Brad Olson says an extra 13,000 people actually found work last quarter, but that wasn't enough.
16: The reason that the unemployment rate increased was that there was a whole lot more people, not only who entered the labour force because they've sort of aged in or for other reasons, but also because there was a fall in the number of people who were previously not in the labour force. They weren't really looking for work, and now they are.
5: Unemployment is at an 11-year high. Temperatures are set to plummet even further across the south tonight, with Mount Cook Village forecast to hit minus 10 degrees after snow fell in Christchurch and Dunedin yesterday. Met Service meteorologist Owen Booker says a high-pressure system will bring clear, icy cold conditions over the next two nights. Mount Cook Village is forecast to be the coldest spot tonight, while Christchurch is expected to drop to minus 5 and Queenstown to minus 3. Mr. Booker says a weekend should bring a return to more typical winter temperatures. Christchurch City Council has chosen to keep its current city boundaries and take on Canterbury Regional Council's functions under the government's reforms. The option for the council to join with urban areas of Selwyn and Waimakariri lost by one vote. Councils have until Sunday to come up with their own plans for reorganising their boundaries. Jetstar will soon charge passengers to use overhead storage. It's part of an overhaul that will see the 7-kilogram weight limit for carry-on bags scrapped. Instead, it'll allow passengers one free under-seat item, such as a backpack, handbag or laptop bag. The Australian airline says from next year, customers can also pre-purchase a package that will include space in the overhead locker and priority boarding. An Afghan-born boxer, Sharif Ahmadzai, has been arrested in Greece on suspicion of killing a Scottish aid worker. The body of Elizabeth Jane Ross was found in the suitcase of an abandoned building in Athens last month, several days after she was reported missing. The BBC's Ben Phillips reports from Athens.
17: Lisa Ross travelled to Greece in late June. The 38-year-old from Edinburgh is thought to have been volunteering with a refugee support group. Greece's policing union claims Sharif Ahmadzai had a key to her apartment. Investigators believe that is where she died. They claim that he took Lisa's body to a derelict building and used her bank cards to withdraw money in the days that followed.
5: And a new research grant to investigate the benefits of kapa haka on heart health has been announced. The grant, worth up to $300,000 from Potahi Manua Healthy Hearts for Aotearoa, will support a two-year Māori-led research project. Potahi Manua co-director Māori Karen Brewer says it's perfect timing with the national kapa haka competition Te Matatene to be held early next year.
18: We're also interested in what happens at maybe your kaumātua rōpū at the local marae. Like, we're not all going to be on the stage at Te Matatene, and we can't all do that really high intensity stuff. But I expect that there's benefits to be had across the spectrum.
5: Professor Karen Brewer says researchers were baffled when they realised how little research on the physical impacts of kapa haka had been done. And that's the news.
19: 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Homebrew are revisiting their iconic EP last week, so I catch up with band members Tom Scott and Has Beats before they head out on tour. We also preview Great Sounds Great Festival, which is hitting Pōneke this September, and the mixtape is with award-winning composer Ali Lieberman. 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
5: Now, the updated short forecast from Met Service to midnight tomorrow, Thursday. Northland to Waitomo, including Coromandel, Bay of Plenty, Taupō and Taumarunui, fine overnight frost, severe in places. Taranaki to Wellington, including Taihape, a few showers, sleety about the mountains, gradually easing today and clearing tonight, fine tomorrow with morning frosts. For Gisborne to Wairarapa, showers with occasional small hail and snow to 500 metres, gradually easing and retreating to the coast, then becoming fine tomorrow. For Canterbury, Clutha and Southland, fine apart from a few showers about Banks Peninsula, clearing this afternoon, severe frosts overnight. Remaining South Island regions, fine, overnight frosts severe in many places, and for the Chatham Islands, cloudy periods, occasional showers, possibly sleety with small hail today. It's 6 minutes past two.
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0: This is from the Ozzy Osbourne concert, the big one, just before his death. Sharon Osbourne, Ozzy's surviving wife, has announced that Ozfest is coming back. If you're a metal fan, that will mean something to you. Hasn't actually been on for a few years. Last one was in 2018. The interesting thing is it's going to be at Villa Park again, which is where that concert was at in Birmingham. By the way, she says, don't be surprised if you see an AI-powered avatar of Ozzy. She says, it's not a money grab. Why would I need to do that? And it's not like I'm using Ozzy to sell weed killer or beer. He loved the idea. We've been talking about it for 10 years, so it'll be something to look forward to at the next Ozfest. They don't have a date yet, but it will be in 2027. Let's go to our soundbites caller now. Sunit has been waiting patiently. Hello there.
1: How are you doing, Jesse? How are you doing?
0: Good, thank you. Well, let's play this tune for you, then you can tell us what the national anthem is. Here it comes. Did you know this straight away, Sunit?
1: Totally. Can't miss it. It is the Indian national anthem.
0: Very good. Very good. And I understand you're of Indian heritage. In fact, you've been involved with a pretty big project concerning New Zealand and India.
1: Exactly. My wife, Lalita, and I, we set up the New Zealand Centre for Digital Connections with India. There are huge opportunities in digital and tech between the two. India being a huge market in its own right.
0: Yeah.
1: And also a gateway to the rest of the world. But also don't forget, Jesse, that in our trading partners or potential trading partners, the big difference between the US, Japan, let's say China and Australia or the UK, Indians form the third largest ethnic group in New Zealand. And so their ambassadors, like no other country, can give to New Zealand. And that's where we play.
0: Yeah, it's really exciting, the Indian population in New Zealand, and they've contributed so much from the military to retail to farming to sport. So, really exciting news. Our two countries are getting closer and closer. Thanks for the work you've done on it. We've got an afternoon's tote bag, which we're going to send to you. You can fight with your wife over who gets to keep it.
1: Thank you very much. Really appreciate it.
0: Nice to chat. Thank you. Let's go to heading off. It was the Indian National Anthem, if you missed that. This is our weekly travel segment. Today we're going to Ecuador with Joe McWilliam, who spent 3 months there. Hi there, Joe.
2: Kia ora.
0: You were doing something interesting by the sounds of things. Tell us about this Cloud Forest Reserve.
2: Yeah, we heard about this reserve that's owned by it's actually an American not-for-profit, but it's a buffer zone to a big protector park. And they take people for couples or a couple of friends for 3 months stints managing this forest reserve right next to that protected forest.
0: Yeah, what a great opportunity. Why do they call it a cloud forest?
2: Now, yeah, I wondered if you were going to ask this. The exact definition I can't remember, but basically it's a higher elevation than a rainforest.
0: Oh, yeah.
2: So,
0: so it's among the clouds probably.
2: Yeah, exactly. But so it's about the definition relates to the type of plants and the elevation and the rainfall. Yeah.
0: Yeah. Tell me about the experience.
2: It was really amazing. It was really nice to get to know a place. You know, I mean, obviously we weren't there that long, but to be there long enough to get a feel for the place, be there day after day and be kind of feel like you've got a role to play, I suppose, rather than just having a look. Yeah.
0: Oh, so absolutely the best way to experience a country is having a reason to be there, right? Rather than a tourist just kind of parachuting in. Tell me about Ecuador, for starters.
2: It's a really amazing country. Politically, geographically, you've got the Andes running down the middle towards the east. Everything's flowing down towards the Amazon. The Amazon doesn't come through Ecuador, but some massive tributaries do. Mm. And then obviously off the coast of the west, you've got the Galapagos Islands. So, there's a massive range. The wildlife is just amazing, which was a big feature of the reserve as well. So, it's a pretty special place.
0: I didn't realise the Galapagos Islands were that far north. Interesting. And were you working hard?
2: Yeah, it was interesting. Like, and some of the work, it was totally different to what we would normally do in our day jobs. So in the morning, we'd have our breakfast, make a cup of coffee and sit down and watch hummingbirds. That was part of our job, was to record the hummingbirds
0: coming
2: to the reserve. So, it's that whole thing that didn't feel like work. And then we'd go off after we'd done an out. Well, some once a week we'd go and monitor the Cock of the Rock, which is an amazing red bird. And so we'd go and watch those once a week. So that involved an early start. But then after we'd watched the hummingbirds on a daily basis, we'd go and do work around the tracks around the reserve. So my husband was making a new set of steps. And I was, you know, we'd be cutting back vegetation to keep the tracks clear and things like that. So then we'd do a couple of hours of more physical work, and then it would usually start raining pretty hard in the middle of the day.
0: Yeah.
2: So we'd come back and do, So it varied. So there was physical work, recording, and
0: And you were a volunteer, so I guess the idea is that you get

0: Absolutely. And it's one of those things where, you know, there were some hard times there and we did have to work, but, you know, I have some really good memories from it because this is a while ago that we did that. So, yeah, yeah.
1: And the hummingbirds, any other memorable animals you came across?
0: Yeah, we saw, I mean, the hummingbirds were real fisher off Mendel, which is near Kito, but having the Cock of the Rock on the site as well and other amazing birds, like there were toucans around and about. Clubwing mannequins were another lots of cool birds around there. Plus we saw squirrels. There was an agouti that would come by. I missed it, but my husband and some friends
1: What's
0: saw
1: an agouti?
0: An agouti, they're a rodent, I guess kind of rabbit-sized.
1: Can you spell it for me?
0: Agouti is A-G-O-U-T-I.
1: Okay. Oh, yeah. Yeah, it looks quite ratty, but obviously a bit, but kind of sits a bit like a squirrel and kind of the size of a small cat.
0: Yeah, pretty much.
1: Yikes. Did you get to meet any of the people?
0: Yeah, I mean, we stayed in Ecuador for 6 months total. So we met some people around the reserve when we went into Mendel. We got to know the people. It's a pretty small town. So that was quite nice. You know, you're going to the same shops, talking to the same people. We'd sometimes get a lift back up to the trailhead. And we got some builders in actually to fix up things around the bathroom. It was a bit beyond our skill set.
1: Uh-huh.
0: So we got to know a few people through that, and then we did travel around the rest of Ecuador a bit as well. For me, it would have felt weird to just, you know, jet in, be at the reserve, and then leave. So it was really nice to get a bit of experience around the rest of the country too.
1: What was your favourite part of the rest of Ecuador?
0: Wow, the Galapagos is just mind-blowing, but it's incredibly expensive, but, you know, amazing. We did go to the rainforest in the east as well, which was also amazing, like, you know, pretty mind-blowing too. But then some of the cities, Quito, Guayaquil, memorable for not such good reasons, but some of the smaller towns, Baños, Tena, were, you know, pretty cool to visit as well, so lots of good spots.
1: Do you know if this volunteering opportunity is still available?
0: Yeah, I had a look the other day when I knew I was going to be speaking to you. It looks like they take people for longer stints now, so it might be like 5 months rather than three.
1: And you'd recommend it?
0: Yeah, absolutely, yeah.
1: Thank you. Really pleased to hear about your experiences over there, and hopefully you came back with some decent Spanish as well, did you?
0: It was passable at the time. It's got quite rusty.
1: Oh, you'll have to start planning another trip. Good thing about Spanish is there's plenty of countries that speak it.
0: Yeah, that's right. And a surprising number of Spanish speakers around New Zealand as well. So, you know, you do get the occasional chance to have a chat.
1: Yeah, cool. Nice to talk to you. Thanks so much for joining us today.
0: Thank you.
1: That's Heading Off with Joe McWilliam. And if you've been somewhere that you think people might enjoy hearing about or getting your advice on or some tips, it doesn't have to be exotic, just something that was memorable for you, send us a text on 2101 or email me, jesse@rnz.co.nz. You're on Afternoons, and Wednesdays are often the day you feel like you need a bit of extra inspiration in the kitchen. Unfortunately, Kelly Gibney is here once a week to share her Easy Eats recipe for the week. Hi, Kelly. Hi, Kelly.
2: Hello.
1: Is it soup season?
2: It is soup season, and even more than that, I think this recipe, which is the Turkish lentil soup, is one of those dishes that I reach for when I need a little bit of nourishment. Mm. I'm a bit run down. Everyone's a bit unwell. Just one of those lovely, like, warm you to your toes, set you right kind of dishes, because it is also crazy simple to make, which is what you need when you're in that sort of state.
1: Yeah, what's the inspiration for it?
2: Well, so this is, it's inspired by a traditional recipe, which is for Turkish bride soup. And my mother-in-law makes this.
1: I haven't come across this one before.
2: And I absolutely love it. It's got lentils and also bulgur wheat, cracked wheat. But it's not one of those very thick porridge-like lentil soups. It's brothier and lighter. And then the bulgur wheat is in there. And that, I haven't used it in soups really before, apart from when I make this. It just keeps a lovely soft bite. It's not like barley where it's chewy and it doesn't melt into the soup the way the lentils does. Yeah. It's just got a lovely texture. It's a very brothy soup. We're going to put a little bit of cumin, some paprika in there. But at the end, the key is a ton of dried mint and some lemon juice. Oh. And then you can serve it with a

0: dollop of yogurt. It's just a nice mix of comforting and then also kind of bright. And the dried mint is really interesting because I think it's one of those ones that is sort of a dusty herb that you might have in the cupboard. And it doesn't really compare to the vibrancy of the fresh version. But in this case, it's just really signature, this soup. And it's lovely. Lovely, lovely stuff.
1: Great. And it looks like in terms of cost per portion, it's going to be a winner too.
0: Cheap as chips and, yeah, quick to make. Probably really nice if you've just been away for a month eating lots of rich food in Europe too. Might be just what you need.
1: Great stuff. Well, if that's you, this recipe is on our website, but Kelly's going to talk us through it now. Go ahead.
0: Okay, so we're going to heat 4 tablespoons of olive oil in a large pot over a medium heat. Then we're going to add some onion, 2 medium onions that are diced. Just as usual, we cook that off until it's tender and translucent. Add in some garlic. I've said 4 garlic cloves diced. Cook that for a minute. And then we're going to add a teaspoon of ground cumin and 1.5 teaspoons of smoked paprika. Mm. Just give that a minute in the pan to wake up. And then we're going to add a tin of chopped tomatoes. I've lost my measurements. Gone. 2 litres of stock. And that could be vegetable or chicken stock. The recipe itself will be vegan if you use vegetable stock, or I had a lovely homemade chicken stock that I used.
1: Do you use powdered stock?
0: Very rarely. Mm. And weirdly, and I use it in things like fried rice, a flavour booster rather than in the liquid form. I'm a little bit of a stock obsessive about always having it made. So 2 litres of stock there, 2 litres of water. You're going to chuck in 1.25 cups of red lentils and 1/2 cup of bulgur wheat, which is also called...
1: You've got 4 litres of liquid in total?
0: That's right.
1: Yeah, okay.
0: Yeah. Yep.
1: So it's not going to be thick?
0: No, it's going to be brothy, but then the lentils will absorb it and the bulgur wheat will. So then you want to bring that to a boil, and then you're going to reduce it to a simmer and cook it for 30 minutes. And then that's basically it. You're going to take it off the heat, add one tablespoon of dried mint and 2 tablespoons of lemon juice. Stir that through, give it a taste, season it to your own preference, and then it's ready to go. I really like serving it with a dollop of Greek yogurt or some fresh parsley on top. Mm. Some yummy grainy toast. And it's one of those ones that will go in the freezer beautifully as well. I think this is a nice one to have in your repertoire.
1: Very good, Kelly. Thank you. And Kelly's taken a beautiful photo of this recipe, which it's hard to take a nice photo of soup, isn't it?
0: It is of a lentil soup. I want you all to be able to taste it.
1: So you can see all that rnz.co.nz/Jessie. Or if it's easier, just text the word recipe to 21011. Thanks, Kelly. Great recipe.
0: Thanks.
1: Kia ora, it's time to do a roadie song now. We haven't done one for a while because we've been focused on our Kiwi cover song contest. More on that soon. We've got all the finalists down. We're trying to work out some winners and runners up. But roadie songs is just a bit of a fun one. We invite you to send in a song that you love to turn up loud when you're off on a road trip. That's basically the only rule. Sometimes I'll give you a call and ask you to tell me a bit more. But if you'd like to tell me about your favourite roadie song, text me on 2101 or email afternoons@rnz.co.nz, jessie@rnz.co.nz, they both get to me. Tell us about the song, why you love it, and we might even give you a call to hear why it's so special, which is what we did with David. How's it going, David?
2: Thank you. How are you, Jessie?
1: Yeah, what good. You got time for a chat?
2: I have indeed, yeah.
1: Awesome. It's got something going on in the background there, is there?
2: Yeah, no, we're just at a cafe down the street. You know how it goes.
1: Geez, that's a good life, sitting around afternoon at a cafe.
2: I know, and the sun's shining too in Nelson, man.
1: Oh, that's good. That's so good. Listen, it's been a while, but I asked people to get in touch and suggest a great roadie song, and you sent me a text.
2: Oh, did I?
1: Yeah. It's been that long, you can't even remember sending it to me.
2: No, you're right.
1: Well, that's cool, because I get to remind you of what your roadie song is. Any guesses?
2: Oh, shit, I can't remember, mate.
1: Yeah. Let the Four Winds Blow. Let the Four Winds Blow by Robert Plant.
2: That's the one?
1: Yeah. Tell me about that song and how it made your list.
2: Well, it's the ongoing beat. You know, I used to do a bit of road cycling.
1: Yeah.
2: And the beat to the music and the beat of the pedals going round, you know, and you're out in the wind and it's fair and open and you know, it just makes you feel alive.
1: Yeah, fantastic. You know, I'd never thought of a roadie song being something you'd listen to on a bike. I always imagined kind of like the Born to Be Wild, sort of either the motorcycle or probably the car. But I suppose you need good roadie songs if you're cycling as well.
2: Well, it's not so much that when you're actually doing the cycling, it's actually what you remember and how it makes you feel.
1: Yeah, right. Yeah, that's,
2: you know,
1: cool.
2: It's not about the physical action. It's about the feeling. It's about the heartbeat, the adrenaline and all that shit, you know?
1: It was sounding so poetic for a moment there, David.
2: Yeah, I know. I hope you're not going to broadcast this.
1: Well, we'll see how we go. Hey, tell me about Robert Plant, because obviously a lot of people know about his Led Zeppelin days, but did you follow him a bit as a solo artist?
2: We had him as a solo artist, and again, I just can't remember, because I'm a bit eclectic with a lot of my music and stuff, and it was just, I just liked him and some of the words of his songs and some of the things he was doing, you know. It was just different, and I'm just a bit different as well. So,
1: you know, yeah. I totally agree. A lot of people were really moved by his duets with Alison Krauss. They did I think a couple of albums together. I can't recall the big song at the moment, something about Sands. But yeah, he had a pretty decent career post Led Zeppelin, and he just that voice, there's no voice like it.
2: Yeah, and I do like the music, you know, the guitar music and sort of almost solo guitar and stuff as well that comes out every now and then.
1: Yeah, Well, there was something like, I reckon, just, I mean, talk about Led Zepp, there are certain bands where the guitarist and the voice go so well together. I think of Brian May and Freddie Mercury, but also Jimmy Page and Robert Plant. It's just like those two kind of instruments were made for each other. And luckily they found each other.
2: And then don't forget about Prince in the John Lennon tribute.
1: You're thinking about the George Harrison concert,
2: George
1: are you?
2: Yeah.
1: And he comes on and plays the guitar, and then he just throws the guitar up into the air, and goodness knows where it ends up.
2: That's the one right at the end, yeah.
1: Oh, good. Hey, I can see why you're in a cafe. I could spend all day talking to you, David. But we're going to play this Four Winds Blow by Robert Plant for you, right?
2: Excellent, man. That's really nice.
1: Awesome. Good to chat to you.
2: Good to see you.

0: Nice to hear that voice again, Robert Plant, and Let the Four Winds Blow. One of the more obscure Robert Plant tracks, I would say, but I enjoyed it. And thanks so much, David, for recommending it. Now, people who listen carefully to the show will have picked up that we actually just broadcast a previous conversation with Kelly Gibney. So if you're a regular listener to Easy Eats, you will have noticed, oi, that's the same recipe from 2 weeks ago, guys. And then if you'd asked for the recipe, you would have got a completely different one. We have sorted it all out our end. Our apologies for the mix-up. And our plan is to share today's recipe, which I've got to say is my favourite ever Kelly Gibney recipe. We're going to share that with you after 3 o'clock today. I think we can find some space for it. So apologies to Kelly, who will have been a bit surprised to hear a two-week-old version of herself on the radio. And to listeners who may have been confused by that. More Kelly, 2 in 1 day after 3. Bookmarks with Anthony Tonnen on the way.
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2: An Auckland grammar school boy is undergoing surgery after being critically injured when a man driving a stolen car hit him and two of his schoolmates as they cycled this morning. The man also attacked a female jogger in Epsom and strangled a dog. 171,000 people are out of work, new figures say, with unemployment at 5.6%, an 11-year high. The Prime Minister is defending using the Defence Force plane to fly home from Whanganui after a National Party fundraiser. And Ukraine says a Russian drone and missile strike on Kyiv and the surrounding area has killed one person and injured at least 12. It's RNZ Headlines. Our next bulletin is at 3 o'clock.
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0: Let's get into bookmarks. Each Wednesday, we invite a prominent New Zealander to tell us about a few of their favourite things. And today, I'm joined by Tate Music Prize winner Anthony Tonnen, who has just returned with a new single, Executive Assistant, his first new music in 3 years. It's the beginning of an ambitious new audiovisual project called Cinematographer. It'll take Anthony around New Zealand in October before heading to Melbourne and London. Anthony, hello.
7: Tēnā koe, Jesse. Nice to talk to you.
0: Oh, tēnā koe. Lovely to have you on. First new music in 3 years. That's probably a reasonable time for your fans to wait. What's been going on over that time?
7: We have been going very, very fast for us. We may have looked like a graceful swan on the pond, but we've been working away and building not just new music, but a whole immersive show.
0: Who is we? You seem like such a soloist when we see you in your publicity shots and on album covers and interviews like this, but there's a team behind the scenes?
7: Always. And I'm just, it's the thrill of my life, really, that over the years, as I've done this more and more, people just are drawn to the chance to work on something ambitious and great. And so, from doing some initial planning with Jonathan Pierce, my longtime producer, and Daniel Blackball, who I've been working with just as long, about 10 years, and he's a designer. We've picked up some amazing people along the way. Malcolm Ibell and Wendy Cleese, my sound and lighting engineers, but also Erica Skanaz, a visual DJ, Theo Taylor, a brilliant videographer down here in Whanganui.
0: Oh gosh, there is a big crew of you.
7: Always dressed by my wife, Carlia Smith. it's just amazing how people gather around something when you try to pull off something big.
0: Well, tell us, we've heard a part of the song, Executive Assistant, but tell us about the rest of the project. What are you attempting with it? What's the big idea?
7: So we're creating an immersive live show. It's called Cinematographer, and basically it's part film, part live disco DJ set, part revolutionary meeting. And in the show, I am your DJ, your singer, your documentarian, and your revolutionary guide. And we are telling the story of the Situationist International trying to take over Europe in the 60s. And we're connecting it to the turn of the millennium in Aotearoa. And specifically, the conceit of the show is that I, dressed in a turtleneck and blazer, am trying to restart the Situationist International in Whanganui.
0: Not everyone will know what that is. Many people won't know. An international organization of social revolutionaries made up of avant-garde artists and intellectuals.
7: Yes, led by a great character, Guy Debord. They came out of arguments post the Bauhaus school and post World War II, arguments over architecture and the direction that things like urban planning were taking. They had some brilliant, brilliant ideas which are still with us. It was them that first thought of the idea of taking a billboard, advertising something, changing the words, and making the billboard kind of attack itself.
0: Mm-hmm.
7: But they were also kind of hilarious and pathetic at times. They're straight out of a Wes Anderson movie.
0: And why not just the music, Anthony? Obviously, you're drawn to something more ambitious, to use your words. Is it just that you want to do as much as you possibly can, or is it that you want to stand out in a world where there's a lot of music being supplied? Why do you find yourself in these quite challenging and big projects?
7: Well, we thought about this really early on. Jonathan and I, in fact, one of my bookmarks was going to be How Big Things Get Done by Bent Flubia. And Jonathan and I treated ourselves to a planning session where Jonathan came down here. And I just read this book. And
0: we interviewed him on this show a few years ago.
7: Oh, yes, you did. Yeah, yeah. I listened to the interview because I became obsessed with the book.
0: Yeah, it's about why big infrastructure projects so often go over time and over budget. Sorry, just to catch other people up.
7: Absolutely. And the hook for me was infrastructure projects, but it turned out to be about everything. And there's a great story about a kitchen renovation that goes wrong and turns into an $800,000 project in there. But, to bring it back to why I do this sort of thing, the big thing that book says is you need to, before you think about what you're doing and how you're doing, you need to go right to the right-hand side of the flowchart, the very, very end, if you like, and you have to say to yourself, well, why did we do this?
0: Mm-hmm.
7: And I guess Jonathan and I went to the end of the flowchart and said, what's important to us is an album. And that's how we judge ourselves. But if I just release an album, it's over pretty quickly. It's pretty hard to get it to people, and it doesn't create that much fulfilling work. And at the same time, over the last few years, I've just accidentally stumbled into this way of doing shows. So it started when I made a show for a planetarium, and I started, instead of having a banter break between songs, I just create a synthscape and keep the music going and talk over the top and tell a bit of a story. And then I continued that with Railland, and we made the show sort of immersive where people had to join me on a train and go to a community venue. And I realized that this was this unique thing that I was pretty fluid at. I consider myself a songwriter first and foremost, but I'm a very, very slow songwriter, and I kind of beg the gods for each song, and it can take me 1 to 2 years. But I found that doing these kind of synthscapes and narrative beds and connecting them all up into this kind of experiential show was just something that I had an aptitude for. And so the idea became, well, let's not just build an album's worth of songs. Let's build a whole experience, an immersive show, because I think many of us have had the experience in the last 15 years that albums, which to me are the pinnacle of the art that I do, they've lost a bit of their world and their joy, and it's partially because so often now we just click a link and we play it on a Friday morning over breakfast, and then we kind of feel a bit underwhelmed.
0: You're giving people something to experience and to think about, and hopefully something that will endure. I want, and I know interesting conversation too, I think on Music 101 on Saturday. So for people who want more on this project, they can head there. I want to make sure we get lots of your choices in as well. But just to note that your tour, Hollywood Avondale, 9th of October, Royal Opera House, Whanganui, is part of the Festival of Design on the 23rd of October, Papa Ho, Christchurch on the 30th, and then Hannah Playhouse, Wellington on the 31st. That will be definitely a gig not to miss. I could never have guessed what you were going to choose in bookmarks, and even I've been surprised, because the first song, Anthony, is Mariah Carey's Fantasy. Tell me.
7: Yeah, well, actually, around about the same time that I was talking to Jonathan, I was talking to my band members who have also been a big part of this new music. We went round to Stu Harwood, our drummer's place, and we talked about the kind of music I was hoping to make for the next project, and I gave them a playlist. And pinned to the top of the playlist was this song, Fantasy. And you know, I love it for so many reasons. I mean, first of all, before I became a snob and decided that I liked Pavement and Flying Nun and guitar music, my true entry point into music and my true joy as a teenager was sitting in the lounge late at night, listening to mainstream pop radio, my legs in the air, hurrying to be the ninth caller so that I could win a Britney Spears CD.
0: Yeah.
7: And, you know, after you have that snobby period in your early 20s, you slowly find yourself going back to what got you in. But even, you know, this particular song, I mean, I once spoke to Jeremy Toy, a really great beat maker, on what is it that makes this song so danceable, even though the beat's only at 108, I think, or 104 BPMs, relatively slow. And I kind of said to the band, look, how do we make our fantasy? You know, obviously it's going to be a different thing, but I've always wanted to make people dance, but my rhythms have always been quite stilted and strange, like me. The other thing that is interesting about Fantasy is that it's a collaboration. It's a collaboration over vast distances, in kind of scenes and time. So it started as a song by Tom Tom Club, who were the rhythm section from Talking Heads. So very much obscure post-punk from art school. And then, you know, through a bureaucracy, it gradually became a Mariah Carey song and just one of the world's great, great, magical collaborations.
0: Great. Here it comes.

0: Music video is cool too. Mariah Carey on a roller coaster. 1995 Fantasy, chosen by Anthony Tonnen on Bookmarks. I want to make sure we get it through as much as possible, Anthony. Robert Caro. I read Robert Caro through you because you recommended it to Jono from the Beths, and then he recommended it to me, and I read and I loved it. But tell people who Robert Caro is, because he's not a household name.
1: Oh, wow, what a great story. Robert Caro is, I mean, he's quite well known, in, I guess, in political theory circles or history circles.
0: Yep.
1: He's considered one of America's greatest biographers. But the amazing thing is he's only written about two people, and he's written six books proper. Five books. Four of which have been about Lyndon Baines Johnson, the LBJ, the President of the United States.
0: And he's 90 years old. It's not like his early career.
1: And he's still trying to finish the fifth book, and he's 90 years old. Mm. And so there are many people waiting for his last book. And I said six books because he wrote one more, a very short book a couple of years ago called Working.
0: Yeah, I love that one.
1: And it's a brilliant book, and it's very accessible, very readable. And it's basically his rationale for why it was the right decision to only write five books.
0: Yeah. And because he's such a purist, he doesn't pop up in any of the four novels about, volumes about Lyndon Johnson. He doesn't say, oh, funny thing happened while I was researching this. He just doesn't believe in doing that. But he actually saves a few of those stories for this Working book.
1: Yeah, that's true. There might be, that's right. There's some sort of moment where he spent months and years in the LBJ Presidential Library, and he finds a note with a mention of a file. He chases that for months and months. Yeah. He finds it. I mean, he also conclusively proved that LBJ did steal his election to the Texas Senate. And you know, this was one of these things that had always been said, well, we'll never know. If he stole the election.
0: It was patient, beautiful work. I mean, there was a story in there. Sorry, this is not my interview, but I know you'll enjoy this one, about the there was a page in the yearbook which mentioned LBJ. And he went, and he couldn't find it. And every yearbook he went, he was like, they must be lying to me. And so he rounded up every single yearbook from this high school and finally worked out that someone had gone through and ripped out the page of every single yearbook. Like, goodness knows how somebody did that. And you would only have known if Robert Caro had done this work.
1: Yeah, and it shows you that LBJ has finally met his match with Robert Caro, because what a formidable character. And I mean, the big message that Robert Caro has in his shorter book Working is turn every page. He believes it's important to sit down in those archives and at least turn the page, and that's what he and his wife have done for decades now. I mean, he also has this amazing process which reminds me a lot of songwriting, where he won't even start writing until he's really, really worked out exactly what the theme is, exactly what he's trying to say.
0: Yeah.
1: And he tries to get the last sentence of the book quite early on. and then he claims it all comes quite quickly. But these books are about 12, 13 years apart.
0: Yeah. And are they enjoyable to read? They do sound probably like homework to people.
1: You know, the Lyndon Johnson books are pretty great. They're pretty ripping, to be honest.
0: Oh, cool.
1: Some bits more so than others. I just finished reading the fourth one, The Passage of Power. And I mean, just it's amazing to be alternately shocked and appalled and then inspired by someone like LBJ, but also by Robert Kennedy, who's a big character in the latest book. You know, Robert Kennedy was incredibly cruel, incredibly brash to people. And you're just about ready to write him off, and then suddenly Caro will devote this whole chapter of how Bobby Kennedy found this incredible social conscience, or how he started to think a bit more in shades of grey about foreign policy. And, you know, for me as a songwriter, it's always been my dream to try to get that kind of character complexity into songs, even though they're just short, you know, Swiss watches of things. I've always believed that you shouldn't have to say, well, my character is going to be a bad guy or a good woman in this song. You should be able to make them complex.
0: Yeah. I want to get onto some of your TV and movie choices. That was Robert Caro we were talking about there. You have been watching Saturday Night Live. I understand it's quite hard to watch from New Zealand, but you've worked out a way to do it. And what do you enjoy about this show? This is a show that I guess most people will be vaguely familiar with, a sketch show, been around for 50 years, some famous names attached to it. What's the current cast like and what do you enjoy about it?
1: Yeah, and I mean, you can find almost all of it on YouTube, but it's, you know, perfectly legally, but it's so much better when you can watch it all in order. Kalia, my wife, got interested in, she started watching Weekend Update segments, and then this was about 2 years ago, and so we've now watched pretty much every season from 48 to 51. We're just working our way through 47 at the moment.
0: You're not watching them as they come out.
1: It's really been great for my love of music. Absolutely. We are, but we're in off season at the moment, so we have to go.
0: Oh yeah, back. You're catching up. Great.
1: It's quite hard to go back because it does date quite quickly. But I think that Saturday Night Live, I think the Olympics, the greatest feat of human theatrical performance in our world has got to be the double duty when a musician and performer does both the two songs, the two live songs on Saturday Night Live, and is the host and is in so many of the sketches. And when you see it done well, I mean, Lady Gaga was just a classic in season 50, just ball of energy, dances, incredible costumes, and then switches it up and runs into like a rock gig for the second song. Hilarious. Just absolutely phenomenal. Like that's what I think theatre students and drama students and musicians should all be watching in high school. But also Charlie XCX, who did it with style and panache, and you know because also the other thing is the art department, and Charlie XCX's design department is incredible. Daniel, my designer, is a big fan, and you know she played to really bright lights, not traditional stage lights at all. It was quite confusing and confronting, and yet it really served the song. But I'd also just make a little shout out for my favorite on the current cast is actually Jane Wickline. She's one of the younger members at the moment, but she's a songwriter, and a couple times a season she'll turn up on Weekend Update, the news segment, with a song. And if you do nothing else, go and check out her song about the child actors from Stranger Things.
0: Okay, great. Thank you.
1: I'm a real sucker for a good comedy song.
0: You've also mentioned The Wire. We've chatted about that a bit on this show, but just to note that that's one of your... I watched this in lockdown when I had some time. When did you watch it sort of while it was on or later?
1: In between. I watched it in the early to mid-2010s. Mm. But what I have this little game when I meet politicians. I always ask them if they've seen The Wire.
0: Yeah.
1: And I haven't asked all of the ones that I've met, but I've never met a politician that's answered yes. And my fear and my suspicion is that there's something about being a politician that makes you immune to watching it. Because I think it's so important because it's about people who want to change the institutions they're in. And so they think they need to rise in the hierarchy. But they rise and rise, and they find when they get to the top of the hierarchy that they must then protect the institution as it was in the first place.
0: Yeah, I love that. And it's, you know, and it's been described as Shakespearean. It's been described as Shakespearean, and it's a great example of it, right? And that so much of the action is taking place in the scene, but then these much bigger themes are developing throughout the arc of the various seasons. Just a quick shout out to a French spy drama that you've enjoyed as well, Le Bureau des Légendes?
1: Le Bureau de Legion.
0: Thank you.
1: Wonderful French spy drama. And, you know, another in the last couple of years, I've become a bit of a Francophile. I did history at university, so as anybody who's done that will know, I came out of uni a committed anti-Eurocentralist. And but I've been swayed by John Daniel, and I wanted to mention John and Noel McCarthy, who run Bird of Paradise podcast.
0: Yeah.
1: We have a yearly holiday at their house in Featherston.
0: Oh.
1: And John, who was a professional rugby player in France, he cooks like a Frenchman. He plonks down a matched bottle of wine with every meal. And outside their farmhouse in summer are fields of lavender. And so Carlia and I consider this our yearly French holiday.
0: Beautiful, yeah.
1: But on theme, when I heard that they were going to do a podcast on Rainbow Warrior, but they were going to go to the next level, and John was going to fly to France and talk to Hubert Védrine, an advisor to Mitterrand, who, you know, may or may not have had something to do with ordering the sinking of the Rainbow Warrior, and speak to him in French. I was just really tickled, and I knew it would be great, and it really, really is. It's called Rainbow Warrior, A Forgotten History.
0: Yeah, thank you. Anthony, I'm out of time with you. We could have easily done a couple of hours on this, but we've got through a fair bit, and I'm going to play some Daft Punk to end with. Tell us why you've chosen this one for your Bookmarks playlist.
1: Well, for the song we've just released, Executive Assistant, I was cutting up some samples of my band from our development session, and we hadn't put the mics up very well, so there was lots of bleed, lots of atmosphere in the samples. And so I started playing around with them on my instrument, and it reminded me of something. It's like, oh, this sounds like the OOs. It sounds like the year 2000, or it sounds a little bit like Sophie Ellis Bextor, mm-hmm. or that song, One More Time. And it was a real breakthrough for me to figure out what this needed to sound like.
0: Lovely. Great to spend some time chatting to you. Thank you.

I really enjoyed that. Thanks, Anthony. After three, new music from the Broken Heartbreakers. Matthew Crawley introduces us to their album. And that proper Kelly Gibney recipe on the way.

0: RNZ News at 3 o'clock. Kia ora. Good afternoon. I'm Angie Skerritt. Three boys from Auckland Grammar School are among those injured in a violent rampage in Auckland this morning. A 49-year-old man has been arrested after a stolen car hit a group of cyclists and a dog was strangled to death on a busy street in Epsom. Police say one of the boys is critically injured and is undergoing surgery, another has serious injuries and a third has moderate injuries. Auckland City District Commander Superintendent Sunny Patel says random attacks have been confronting to the community.
1: The boys were part of a cycling club doing something they enjoyed, and these will be life-altering events. Our investigation team have spoken to a number of witnesses and will be speaking with others over the coming days.
0: A female jogger was also attacked in the incident and a car was stolen from a member of the public who came to help her. The Justice Minister, Paul Goldsmith, has asked the Public Service Commissioner, Sir Brian Roche, to undertake a rapid review of the Justice Ministry after the way it handled former employee and former Lotto presenter Russell Harrison's employment case. In his capacity as Public Service Minister, he's also instructed Sir Brian to write to all chief executives, setting out clear guidelines for managing employment cases that involve criminal proceedings. The Finance Minister says today's unemployment figures confirm what many New Zealanders already knew, that the second quarter of this year was difficult. Unemployment stands at 5.6% for the 3 months ended June, up from 5.4% in the previous quarter and reaching an 11-year high. Nicola Willis says it's been a tough time with many setbacks.
2: I trust the intelligence of New Zealanders that they can see that some of those setbacks have been beyond the control of the government, whether that's the global tariff war or whether that's the global oil price shock. What they should rightly expect of us is to take responsibility for putting in place policies that support this to be a more job-rich economy.
0: Nicola Willis says the government is making progress in the areas that support a job-rich economy, like tourism, education and infrastructure. The Ukrainian capital has come under attack from Russian ballistic missiles. The missile barrage comes less than 24 hours after Ukraine carried out its own attacks on logistics warehouses and oil infrastructure in Russia. The BBC's Warren Bull has more.
3: The mayor of Kyiv, Vitaly Klitschko, said an office block and a number of warehouses were hit in the attack. He said one residential building in Holosiyivsky district had collapsed, with fears that people unable to seek shelter in time are under the rubble. Both Ukraine and Russia have increased their long-range attacks in recent weeks as they continue to target each other's infrastructure. Ukraine's President Volodymyr Zelensky has stepped up his demands for more US-made Patriot missile interceptors to protect the country's airspace against such attacks.
0: Three people have been arrested after allegedly importing parcels containing 24 kilograms of opium into Tauranga. Police say the parcels were intercepted by customs and had come from the UK and India. Homes in the Western Bay of Plenty were searched and opium, steroids and cash have been seized. Two men aged 31 and 36 have been charged with importing opium, while a third has been charged with possessing prescription medication. An East Coast farmer says he's in uncharted territory as he works to restore a sheep and beef farm planted in pine trees. Carbon conversions have been widely criticised by farming groups for increasing forestry slash and wildfire risks, while also taking away jobs. Sam Hain, who farms 50 kilometres west of Gisborne, says he's not facing an easy task.
4: Certainly not going to be easy. We've got a blank canvas. It means we bought a farm. It's got no house. The wool shed has been bulldozed. Very expensive, paying back the carbon, cutting down the trees.
0: Two farming couples own the farm and they're busy poisoning some of the trees, with 650 cattle grazing the land to control the younger pines. A farming consultant says he's not aware of any other current examples of farmers getting forests back into productive farmland. And several athletes who competed in the Commonwealth Games in Scotland have failed to return to their home countries after the event in Glasgow ended on Sunday. British police say they are looking into those who are unaccounted for. There have been reports that a number of boxers from Uganda and Pakistan have disappeared and are intending to seek asylum in Britain. And that's the news.
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0: The short forecast now from Matt Savitz ahead of the mountain forecast to midnight tomorrow, Thursday. For Northland, Te Waitomo, including Coromandel, Bay of Plenty, Taupō and Taumarunui, fine with overnight frost, severe in places. Taranaki to Wellington, including Taihape, a few showers, sleety about the mountains, gradually easing today and clearing tonight, fine tomorrow with morning frosts. For Gisborne to Wairarapa, showers with occasional small hail and snow to 500 metres, gradually easing and retreating to the coast, then becoming fine tomorrow. For Canterbury, Clutha and Southland, fine, apart from a few showers about Banks Peninsula, clearing this afternoon, severe frosts overnight. Remaining South Island regions, fine, overnight frosts, severe in many places. And for the Chatham Islands, cloudy periods and occasional showers, possibly sleety with small hail today. Now the Met Service forecast for the mountains. Firstly, the North Island, mostly cloudy with showers, easing Wednesday afternoon with increasing fine spells, except about Raukumara Forest Park, which clears Thursday morning. Winds southerly gales easing Wednesday afternoon, freezing level about 1,000 metres. For the South Island, fine but becoming cloudy on Wednesday evening in Mount Aspiring and Fiordland National Park. Winds southwesterlies becoming light Wednesday afternoon and freezing level of 1,200 metres but 1,500 metres in the south. It's now 7 minutes past three.
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1: Came across the most interesting story today. This is from Guardian Music. And it relates to the song we're listening to right now. This is by a superstar global artist called Charlie XCX. She's actually teamed up with a filmmaker you may have heard of called David Cronenberg. Now, he has a cameo on this song. It's the closing track on her new album, Music, Fashion, Film, which went to number one in the UK. Shortly in the song, David Cronenberg comes in with a kind of a spoken monologue, quite an affecting spoken monologue. They take one of his lines and they repeat it over and over and over again. Here's the thing, though. If you buy the album on vinyl, guess what? It doesn't contain that spoken word contribution.
2: As I was lying there on the sidewalk
1: from David Cronenberg, because they missed the vinyl deadline. Now, if this was just a one-off, it'd be one thing, but apparently it's happening over and over again. It's really disappointing fans who are buying the vinyl. It wasn't just Charlie XCX. Olivia Rodrigo, her third album, had apparently unexpected edits across half a dozen tracks on the vinyl editions, missing bridges, outros, and other musical passages. There's another artist called Ray, where apparently fans discovered vinyl copies of her second album didn't contain its final mix. She said actually publicly, "I really apologise. The digital versions of some of these songs are quite different and you just need to embrace that because I tried my best." I guess we've always thought of the vinyl as the apotheosis, the absolute best version of the music. But now, at least we're going through maybe a short period where it's a second-class citizen. Well, Matthew Crawley has wandered in towards the end of that little monologue from me. Hello, Matthew. I don't know if you caught that.
3: I did, yeah. How are you going?
1: Have you heard of this before?
3: Yeah, well, actually, there was some homegrown examples of it. There was some Sony did some reissues of some sort of New Zealand classics.
1: Yeah.
3: And people was, you know, up in arms. There was this track, people's favourite track was missing. And yeah. Often it's to make things fit the side, you know, to like you've only
1: there's
3: got,
1: a duration yeah. limit on vinyl that there isn't on digital.
3: Yeah, exactly. Mm. And so certain things get decisions are made higher up than you or I to decide what goes where. And yeah, I know it disappointed people.
1: And there've been periods when both CD and vinyl have been roughly equivalent, where I think artists have had to decide what from the CD to include
3: yeah, exactly.
1: on the album.
3: Yeah,
1: right?
3: Or whether to front and make it a double, which brings in a whole new affordability questions.
1: Well, nice to see you. You've brought a new local album in by The Broken Heartbreakers, sometime guest on Afternoons, but for people who haven't come across them, who are they?
3: So they're a band that's been around a lot longer than the number of records that they would have released would suggest. Mm. They're a duo, augmented by various different musicians, but Rachel Bailey and John Howell, the core of The Broken Heartbreakers, and they've just released a new album called Imagine If We Could Just Keep Driving on Nadia Reid's Slow Time Records, which is a pretty reliable, it's stable now. It's got Anthony Tonin on there as well and Nadia's music. And Broken Heartbreakers have been releasing music for probably about 20 years or so now, and they have, I think this is their fifth album. So, they're, you know, steady releases, yeah. but they're several years in between quite often. And this one is, in my opinion, their finest yet. Very, very beautiful stuff. It's very intelligent, emotive. And, you know, they've been around for a long time. So a lot of these songs are not just kind of bright-eyed, mm-hmm. you know, like sort of...
1: They're considered and thoughtful.
3: Yeah, yeah. They have themselves been together for a long time, mm. and as a band, they've been together for a long time. So they're exploring things about kind of longevity and kind of things like what love feels like after so long. Grown up themes. Don't mind a grown up theme now and then.
1: Yeah. Well, I don't mind a teenage unrequited love theme either.
3: No, neither do I.
1: You need everything in this world.
3: That's right.
1: Yeah. Let's play a track. And anything you'd like to say to introduce this one? How long is too long?
3: Yeah, oh, I just think this is such a beautiful song. I love both of their voices, but Rachel in particular just has this sort of, I don't know why she's not a megastar, sort of kind of the stuff that you might hear on 4AD or internationally or that sort of stuff. It's got this very, their music reminds me of kind of crisp English mornings or, you know, long kind of a drive in through Scottish Highlands or something like that. You know, it's that kind of wistful sound, and it's beautiful stuff.
1: Okay.

0: A lovely song, thank you. How Long Is Too Long by New Zealand band The Broken Heartbreakers, who are from Dunedin, but I don't think we call it the Dunedin sound necessarily, Matthew, unless maybe you can hear something in there.
1: Well, having travelled to Dunedin a few times recently and some of the colder months for gigs, it's the sound of a Dunedin, definitely. It's the sound of that kind of just outer Dunedin driving through those sort of more rural areas to me. There's an element
0: Port Chalmers
1: of Dunedin.
0: You wanted to mention the cover art, which actually reminds me of some of those classic 80s album covers.
1: Well, I think I won't dwell on it too long, given we're audio only, but the artwork is notably done by Dudley Benson, who's a name that will probably be familiar to some out there. He's a musician himself from Dunedin, living in Australia now, but I just love his artwork. It's so beautiful. And so it's a real South Island kind of collaborative thing, because, you know, out on Nadia Reid's record label, with Dudley doing the cover and a bunch of Dunedin players playing on the record and touring with them soon. So, it's a nice sort of Otago thing. And
0: you've got a real stable, eh? Nadia Reid, Ebony Lamb, The Broken Heartbreakers, and Anthony Tonnen, who we just had on, all on that same label.
1: Yeah, pretty good, eh?
0: Yeah, it's great. I wonder what the kind of the purpose of the label is.
1: I think because there wasn't another one. There wasn't one. And so Nadia probably just took things into her own hands and, you know, and decided to be that home for people that she didn't have herself, I imagine.
0: Cool. Well, you got one more song to play for us from The Broken Heartbreakers.
1: Yeah, When Your Eyes Meet Mine. It's the aforementioned long-time love song.
0: Well, lovely to see you, Matthew. Thank you.
1: Lovely to see you. Thank you, Jesse.

0: I really enjoyed that one too. That's The Broken Heartbreakers, When Your Eyes Meet Mine. Actually reminded me of that great song by The Church, Under the Milky Way. I think Straw People did a cover of that as well. Anyway, they're going out on tour, The Broken Heartbreakers, throughout December from Oamaru right up to Auckland. Details on Under the Radar. All right, this is a bit of a special treat. We get two Kelly Gibney recipes in one day. We played a recipe from a couple of weeks ago in error in the previous hour. And so now I get to share with you a really special one that you won't have heard before. Now, if you're looking for that lentil soup recipe, you'll find it on the recipes tab on the RNZ website. But now an all new recipe from Kelly, spicy wonton pastry noodles with pork and spring onions. And I chatted to her earlier this week.
1: Hello.
0: How's things?
1: Really good. Really good. I've just been out this morning collecting manuka branches for a photo shoot and spending a lot of time on my phone trying to differentiate between manuka and kānuka.
0: Yeah. One of the things they suggest is that one of them is sort of in flower the whole year round and then one of them flowers only seasonally. But if you just look at one, that doesn't really necessarily answer the question, right? Because you could be in season.
1: Yeah, well, I found the internet told me kānuka is kind and manuka is mean. So like the leaves of kānuka are softer and then manuka are spikier.
0: Oh, that's very good. Again, you sort of need both of them in order to make a comparison, yeah, right?
1: It's really subjective, yeah. This kind or mean.
0: And it's not like, I mean, with all credit to this beautiful tāonga, it's not the most beautiful thing. Is it going to show up okay in a photo shoot?
1: Oh, it's yes, because I'm going to have tons of it and then also some moss behind it to give it some depth.
0: La-di-da.
1: Yeah.
0: I suppose that's part of being a recipe writer in 2026, is it pays to be able to take beautiful photos of your recipes as well.
1: It's so good. It's just like, a lot of what I do is a one-woman show, from recipe writing to the final image, and it's my favourite because then you get to tell the whole story. And when I'm looking at the plate of food, I'm really thinking that I'm shooting, are people going to understand how delicious this is? Like, what do I have to do? Do I have to drizzle a little bit more, sprinkle a little bit more, put a fork in there and swirl those noodles to kind of to tell the story? It's very nerdy, but so fun.
0: I love that. And I'm really excited about this week's recipe because I made something on the weekend which was not completely dissimilar to this. I made a, which I understand is a little viral at the moment. I made a sort of a dumpling lasagna.
1: Cool.
0: With layers of wonton wrappers and layers of pork mince, and actually threw some prawn in at my friend Gretchen Lowe's suggestion. Man, oh man, it was delicious, and it was a hit with the kids, which is even better. And you've sort of got a similar sort of thing going on today.
1: Yeah, it's using those wonton pastry sheets that come in little squares, and we love to use them as noodles. My kids have loved this season. Because making homemade wontons is a thing that I do all the time for my family. It's like one of our absolute favourite meals that they will request. But it takes all day. I make the broth from scratch. I make whatever the filling is. I spend ages folding. And then, so they love it. But this was a really good way to use that lovely stuff that we have around, the wonton pastry sheets, and do it really quick. Because you take the little squares, or they're not quite squares, and cut them into thirds, and they make these lovely fat, slippery, delicious noodles, and they cook in 2 minutes, and they've got this quality almost like those lovely wide flat rice noodles that you get in a couple of dishes that are my favorite noodles, like Thai has the pad see ew, and Malaysian cuisine has that char kway teow. I love those noodles, and this is sort of that, just really satisfying, just slippery, delicious. Some of them stick together, some of them the filling goes without. In between, it's just really good. And so here, I'm pairing it with some pork mince, which has been really well seasoned, cooked super quickly in the pan, and then tossing it together and adding toasted sesame seeds, spring onions, and a really good drizzle of chili crisp. And it is the fastest dinner.
0: Yeah, and plus, can I just add, how satisfying are those wonton sheets when you buy them in bulk and you peel them off and they just feel so lovely?
1: Yeah, they've got such a nice texture. And with these, we're going to slice them into these wide ribbons. And then you kind of use your fingers to separate them out and loosen them up. And you end up with what looks like a pile of fresh pasta. Yeah, they're really nifty. My kids get excited when they can see the wonton wrappers on the bench.
0: I'm actually, no word of a lie, I'm going to make this tonight because I've got some pork mince in the fridge and been trying to work out what to do with it.
1: Oh, yay. Well, that makes me happy.
0: Yeah, well, tell me how to do it then.
1: Okay, so we're going to heat a pan over a medium-high heat. You want the pan to be reasonably hot because it's all going to happen really quickly and you want that meat to have a chance to brown. So take two spring onions, chop off the very end where the root is, and then cut the white part and the light green part into 2 centimetre pieces. We're going to save the rest till the end of the dish when it's finished. Add that to the pan along with a really generous drizzle of oil, and you want to cook that, tossing it around, stirring frequently for about a minute. Then we're going to throw in some ginger and garlic, so a tablespoon of finely grated ginger, 3 garlic cloves that have been diced, and they'll just need 30 seconds in that hot pan before you throw in 400 grams of pork mince. And you want to break that up with a wooden spoon as it's cooking and browning, and that's all going to happen quite quickly. So after 3 to 4 minutes, when the pork is cooked through, you're going to add some seasoning in, and that's going to be a couple of tablespoons of oyster sauce, a couple of tablespoons of soy sauce, a teaspoon of sugar, and then a really generous sprinkle of white pepper.
0: Right.
1: It's really yummy. It makes a real difference. So you just want to cook that for another about 3 minutes, stirring it the whole time, tossing it around before you take it from the heat and you stir through a teaspoon of sesame oil. And then you can take the remaining spring onions, cut those into thin slices and toss that through the pork mince. And so next up, you want to bring a large pot of water to the boil. You probably could have been doing this concurrently as well if you're really good at multitasking, but it'll only take a second either way. So bring a large pot of water to a boil, cut your wonton pastry into thirds. You're going to do about 500 grams of that. I buy my wonton sheets in a 1 kilo block.
0: And do so you?
1: Half of the pack.
0: La-di-da.
1: Yeah, just from my veggie store.
0: Yeah.
1: And they keep really well. So
0: can you cut them all at once, or do you have to do them individually?
1: Definitely not individually, but then not the whole block, but probably a third of the block.
0: Yeah.
1: It's going to happen really quickly. So cut it into thirds, so you've got these lovely wide strips. And then you use your fingers. They are dusted with corn flour in between. So when you use your fingers to gently loosen them and separate out the strips, they'll break apart, and then you'll be left with what looks like a pile of fresh pasta.
0: Mm-hmm.
1: So you want to pop them into the boiling water, stirring to stop them sticking to the bottom and together, and cook for just 2 minutes, then pop them in a colander, drain them really well, and throw them into the pan with the pork. And then you're almost there. So you just want to return the pan to the heat, toss it together really quickly until everything's piping hot, divide it between 4 bowls, and sprinkle it with toasted sesame seeds and a really good drizzle of chili crisp on each of them, or chili oil, or whatever your fancy is.
0: Yeah. I have asked you before, not everyone will know chili crisp, but you buy it from the Asian supermarket, do you?
1: I do. There's a New Zealand made one that is really good. There's also like one you can get in every supermarket. It is a Chinese one. So it's chili oil with yummy bits in it.
0: Yeah.
1: There'll be toasted sesame seeds, crispy shallots.
0: Peppercorns, so Sichuan peppercorns.
1: All that good stuff. And it just gives it a little texture as well as the oil and the heat. But whatever you can kind of get your hands on or have handy to you is going to work really well. But you do want that chili oil in there. It makes all the difference. And with your wonton sheets, if like me, you're buying it in a 1 kilo packet, you can just tightly wrap up what's left over and pop it in the freezer.
0: Okay. Just in case they're listening, you probably mean Rose's chili crisp, because I see that's the one that's won all the awards.
1: I mean one that is called Sesh Oil.
0: Ah.
1: Is it made by Pepper and Me?
0: Yeah. Oh, yeah. Okay, so there's a few around, obviously. Thank you.
1: Yeah, Apostle. Yeah, a bunch of good New Zealand ones.
0: This looks so good.
1: Good.
0: Thank you, Kelly. It's up on the website, along with a photo to make your mouth water. And if you'd like it sent to your phone, the link to the recipe, which is sometimes easiest of all, just text the word recipe to 2101. Coming up, Emmy Nietfeld, who's written an essay for the New York Times about young people who are sometimes accused of being lazy or unmotivated or even entitled, but actually the problem is they just no longer believe the traditional deal of working hard and success will follow applies to them. We'll hear her theory on that shortly.
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3: A man's under arrest after a violent rampage in Auckland that saw a stolen car hit a group of cyclists from Auckland Grammar School, a dog strangled and a woman jogger attacked. Labour says the latest unemployment figures, 171,000 people at the end of June, or 5.6%, show the government has failed New Zealanders. The Justice Minister has asked the Public Service Commissioner to undertake a rapid review of the Justice Ministry after an employee was paid for 5 years for not working. And oil prices have fallen to a three-week low as senior US officials raise hopes of a deal with Iran to reopen the key Strait of Hormuz waterway. It's RNZ Headlines. Our next bulletin is in Checkpoint at 4 o'clock.
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4: If I were to come to your neck of the woods and you and I were to go on a pie-eating date, the two of us, where are you taking me and what are you telling me to buy?
5: I'm based in Fielding, just out of Palmerston North. Uh-huh. The great thing is having that variety that's available for everybody, and that's what's great about pies in New Zealand.
4: Indeed. That was a very diplomatic answer, by the way. Not identifying anyone by name. That's what we expect from our judiciary. Tune in weeknights from 8 here on RNZ National.
0: Yeah, so work hard and success will follow. That's a promise many generations grew up with, but Gen Z isn't buying it. And not because they're lazy or entitled, but because they just no longer believe the deal applies to them. So says journalist Emmy Neatfelt. She knows that promise well. She's got an amazing story. She went from being homeless to Harvard and then on to Google by following what was then the traditional path to success. For years, she was invited to speak at university campuses as proof that hard work pays off. But in a recent essay, she argues her story now feels like it belongs to another era. Young people, she says, aren't rejecting work. They are rejecting a bargain that no longer seems to exist. And Emmy Neatfeld joins me now. Hello.
6: Hello, Jesse. It's great to be here.
7: Yeah, lovely to have you on the radio. Before we talk about Gen Z's work ethic, can you tell us a bit about yours? You had a real challenging childhood by the sounds of things.
6: I had a very difficult family life, and I always just found comfort and solace in books, in studying, in work, and in just dreaming that when I grew up, my life is going to be totally, totally different. And so every moment of my adolescence and childhood, I was just investing in the future. And that dream really helped get me through hard times because I wasn't thinking about the present. I was always thinking about tomorrow.
7: Yeah, and interesting. I mean, a lot of people in the US in particular are called upon to write an admission essay. You told a story of resilience. Now, I think probably for some students that's marketing, but of course for you that was your life. Did you feel like that overcoming adversity story was all they wanted to hear?
6: Absolutely. It was really, really hard for me to try to deal with the fact that, you know, I'm a real person, right? I was going through so many struggles in the moment. It felt really disingenuous to say, oh, look at how much I've overcome when I was still sleeping in my car or crashing on friends' sofas. And so I really got disillusioned with this idea of resilience and of, oh, hard work always pays off. But at the same time, that was my story. I worked hard and I got a great payoff. And today, as an adult, I've had a career in tech and now I'm a journalist, and it's really worked out well for me as a millennial.
7: And when you graduated, did you have the sense that your destiny was in your own hands, that you had control over your future? I wonder if that might be one of the key differences between starting a career in 2015 as you did and in 2026.
6: Absolutely. When I graduated in 2015 with the job at Google, I just felt like I had made it. The tech economy was just so hot. Like, every company wanted to hire women engineers. I really believed that if I, you know, leaned in and worked hard, that I could do what any man could do. And it seemed like it actually wouldn't even take that many years of hard work before I could save up enough money and retire forever.
7: How did you fall out of love with your job at Google?
6: I poured everything I had into that job. I considered the people that I worked with family. We would go do stuff on the weekends together. We'd go run these crazy races through the mud just for fun. And then I dealt with a sexual harassment situation that it's totally banal. It's what so many women go through, but it really it really made the scales fall from my eyes and see, like, this company does not love me back.
7: And then along come Gen Zers, who are really known for never really ever falling in love with work in the way that you did. Is that an accurate assessment of where they are at?
6: Absolutely. I grew up with this idea of work is good for work's own sake. This Calvinist work ethic that it's, you know, spiritually superior to always be striving. And that's just not what Gen Z grew up with at all. There's people, yeah, that's not what Gen Z grew up with at all. And there's just a totally different attitude towards putting in the work and towards how much to focus on today versus tomorrow.
7: What's led to that difference? What are some of the factors leading to a bit of disenchantment with work for Gen Zers?
6: Well, a decade ago, when I was graduating from college, you know, things were not certain. Things were hard. Things have been getting harder, but there really was this path, right? A whole generation of people was told, if you just study computer science, you're going to have a six-figure job. Mm. And then today, it's not like that anymore. And so I think that the young people are making a rational assessment of how likely sacrifice is to pay off. And they're seeing that nowadays, putting in the work, it's not doing what it did for their parents.
7: Yeah, their approach is, according to your column, you say the relationship to labor is more transactional than sentimental. Do they have that more right than we did?
6: I think in some ways, yes. I think talking to these young people, it really made me reconsider my own relationship to work because they had really healthy boundaries. And I was writing this story on the weekend while my daughter was like, play with me. And I was saying no. And so I do think that we have so much to learn from the young people today. And it's also kind of a wake-up call about here's where our economy is today. And it's not like it was 10 years ago or 20 years ago or 30 years ago. We need to kind of wise up to the reality.
7: Even at close quarters, we used to look at our boss, you know, with a salary much better than our own and think, hey, that'll be me one day. That'll keep me motivated. But even those days seem to be gone, right? Is the problem that the gap is too big?
6: I think that's a big part of it. And the other part is that there's just so much uncertainty and such rapid change that even though people make it big, people are making it big with day trading or crypto or OnlyFans. That's kind of the perception, at least, that it's all these windfalls that happen to you. And this idea of like, okay, I'm just going to go to my job every day for the next 10 years and I'm going to work really hard. And then in 10 years, I'm going to be the boss and have enough money to be able to raise a family. People just are disillusioned. They don't think that that's going to happen anymore. And so that really disincentivizes this like incremental effort every single day.
7: I wonder if in some ways their attitude to work and to life might be healthier than ours was. Ours might have paid off career-wise, but actually, you know, if you put kind of free time and family and friends over job titles, it's not crazy.
6: Yeah, I think that there's a lot to learn from that. At the same time, I think it can be sad to see that younger people are not necessarily finding the same kind of meaning in their work that older generations did.
7: I wonder too if there's a change in expectation of how much money somebody needs to earn for a comfortable life.
6: That was one big surprise as I was writing this story. There's some polling data that shows that that Gen Zers said that being financially successful meant earning almost $600,000
7: US.
6: which is more money than 98% of Americans make. And when I was speaking to students, and asking them just how much money do you need to just be stable? They were telling me a figure that's the top 5% of income earners. I think part of this is social media driven expectations where people are thinking about a good life as being a life where you travel or you have a fancy apartment. And I think part of it is a cost of living crisis where things are just so much more expensive now that you see people who a few years ago were affluent are now struggling to pay for groceries or making difficult decisions that they never thought they'd have to make.
7: Yeah, that must have got a bit of reaction, did it, when you said in your story that that people viewed $600,000 as a comfortable salary?
6: People in the comments section were freaking out. They were saying, you know, these kids are spoiled and entitled. And I mean, I think most of us when we're 21 or 22 years old are spoiled and entitled. But I also think it gets to this deeper anxiety that people have where there's no social safety net. A lot of the kids I was talking to, some were 19 years old and they're already worrying about how to support their parents. So that's going to take a lot of money.
7: Yeah. Yeah, the sandwich generation, I've heard it called. Not just their kids to support, but their parents as well. It might be a mistake to characterize this generation as not willing to work hard, though, right? There are signs that they will work hard as long as it's for themselves or if it's something that they're truly into.
6: There's a huge passion for entrepreneurship. Two-thirds of Gen Z in polls want to be entrepreneurs. When I was reporting for this story, I was talking to people who are training to be civil engineers or mechanical engineers. And when I asked them what they wanted to do in their future, they were all saying they wanted to open their own business. Not a single student I talked to named a company that they wanted to work for.
7: What worries you about this new approach?
6: One of the most interesting things in my research was this idea of the locus of control. I thought a lot about how much power we feel we have over our own lives. And that is both a reality and it's a perception that people have. And what I found was that a lot of young people who are struggling right now feel really, really powerless. There's been a ton of research into this. And in 2024, a professor found that their students felt like they had the same amount of control over their lives as prisoners felt in 1966. So it's kind of this epidemic of learned helplessness from things like COVID, from social media, you know, who knows why, right? But once people feel like they don't have power over their lives, that becomes really, really hard to change. And I think that's really terrifying for the future.
7: You've pushed back against something you call the gospel of grit. What's your message there?
6: Well, I grew up in an era where grit was the solution to every problem, where people were being told, you know, if you just improve your grit, your poor kids will succeed and you can overcome any systemic obstacle through sheer force of will. And so I wrote my book, Acceptance, really pushing back on that message. And it's kind of interesting how, you know, a few years later, we're in this place where professors are telling me, you know, my students don't have any grit. Like, my students aren't resilient at all, where it's kind of like the opposite message is coming from social media and this mental health space. So the pendulum has really swung the other way.
7: Yeah, because there's a sort of an invisible ingredients to that equation. I think I'm mixing metaphors there, but you know, the idea is that if you show some grit and you work hard enough, there is this promise of success and an ability to shape your own future. Is it just the fact that no longer adds up? The faith is no longer there.
6: People don't buy it anymore, and I think where it causes problems is when people could potentially have a better life, but don't feel like it's possible.
7: What do you make of the university, Arizona State University, which is offering degrees in content creation? Is is that an understandable response to the current environment, a symptom of the problem, or just pandering to the unrealistic sort of career expectations of their students?
6: Universities are really struggling to stay alive.
7: Mm.
6: As a writer, I can tell you, as a writer, I'm always being told you need to have a platform and that social media, being a viral influencer, is what is going to get your book published.
7: Mm.
6: So even adults in their 30s, 40s, 50s, 60s are being told that social media is the key to everything. So it doesn't surprise me that Arizona State University is making this degree. But that's probably going to lead to more disillusionment with colleges because people already are distrusting that these degrees are worth anything. And like, if you want to be a social media influencer, just go be a social media influencer. I think Gen Z really has that right to be like, I don't need this piece of paper.
7: Yeah. Almost by definition, right? How demoralizing is it for young people looking for a job in 2026?
6: So many people are describing this as the worst job market in decades, years. It is absolutely crushing for young people who are putting their resumes into these websites that are just screening them out with AI. And sometimes it's screening it out based on totally false stuff, or it's just looking for keywords. And so I spoke to students who are applying for literally hundreds of jobs, often in things that they have already done. So one kid, he had already been doing IT, working with computers all through college, and he applied to over 200 jobs looking for a full-time role. And he was tested, he was trained, he knew what he was doing, but it took having a connection to a former boss to actually get a foot in the door.
7: Yeah, it really sounds tough out there and seems like it's going in the wrong direction. Meanwhile, who do Gen Zs look to for role models? You mentioned Alyssa Liu from the Olympic figure skating.
6: Yeah, over the past few years, there have been these American athletes that have become so popular for saying no. So you have Alyssa Liu, who quit when she was 16, skating wasn't fun, and she came back on her own terms and she won gold. And I mean, she's an absolutely incredible athlete, and it was so fun to watch her do it. But I do think a lot of people think, oh yeah, she performed so well because she had stepped away and because she had this attitude of nothing to lose, where that is what's, you know, been glorified over the last years versus this idea of like, oh, I'm going to work hard into the night, even when I hurt. There's this idea of mental health is really on a pedestal above everything else.
7: Gosh, corporates, you know, companies are really going to have to come to terms with this, right? Because the whole culture, the whole model really depends on people being willing to work harder and longer with the promise of greater things, right?
6: Well, I think some people think AI will replace all the entry-level employees, and so companies might not want them anyway. And that's a big thing weighing on people's mind, where they think, what is even the point? Is there even a reason for humans to still exist when we have these machines?
7: Emmy, I'm sure we can finish with something more cheerful than that. Although I should mention that you've actually said that writing this piece for the New York Times brought on an existential crisis for you. What have you started asking yourself, I guess, since writing it?
6: Talking to all these young people who really prioritize their health, their family relationships, it really made me ask myself, wow, what am I doing? Right? I've been a freelance journalist. I haven't made that much money. And yet I was just working so hard all the time. And for what? And of course, I was working so hard on this story, but it really forced me to reevaluate, why do I do what I do? Is it for money? Is it for fame? And thinking about these young people and how important intrinsic motivation is to many of them made me reconsider my own job and think about how maybe I do love what I do, and maybe that's the reason why I do it. And it was a tough journey for me, where I felt so judged by some of these kids, even though they had never even heard my own story. But I do think I came out on the other side with a freer attitude and really feeling like I had learned such wisdom from these young people who are facing a really hard job market and a lot of turbulence, but they're still managing to make meaning out of it.
7: Yeah, I think a lot of us assume that these Gen Zs just need to get with the program and learn from us, learn from our own work ethic, learn from our ability to deal with resilience and to not back down from a challenge. But funny if the moral of the story is actually that maybe there's more that we can learn from them.
6: I think it is.
7: Well, freelance writing may not have found you wealth and fame just yet, but you're now famous in New Zealand. Emmy, thank you very much for spending some of your valuable time with us, and thanks for prompting this conversation and your excellent piece for The Times.
6: Thank you so much for having me, Jesse.
0: This is Wednesday. You're on Afternoons, and it's that time of day. This is Wednesday. It doesn't really make sense, does it, Wallace? A seasoned broadcaster like you would never say something like that.
8: Never. Mm. Never, never, never. But I'm not one to correct you, Jesse. But
0: although, what did you say yesterday? What? Happy Tuesday, everyone. Is it Tuesday? So, not exactly leading with competence.
8: Don't relitigate the past. Okay, that right, was a right. Long time, 24 hours ago. Hey, yeah. Look, it's Wednesday, so there's a lot to discuss at 7:30 on the Half Hour of Politics with former Minister, Police Minister Porter Williams and a couple of journalists, so we get into the gravel there. But look, our question of the day, as always, let's start with this. Now, here's one. It's about social etiquette, Jesse. It got me really ruminating overnight. So here we go. Clear throat. As a man, do I shake hands with a woman or do I just say a simple hello, nice to meet you? All right, so I'm just asking, what is the appropriate etiquette here? So do I, for example, shake hands with a man and do I do a little cheek kiss for a woman? So I was thinking about this because we got talking off-site with Olivia.
0: Yeah.
8: After you came back, after a couple of weeks away, I said, Jesse, I went in for a good strong handshake. With Olivia here, comes back today after 10 days, I nod and say, hi, how are you?
0: Yeah.
8: And the mere fact of shaking her hand would be, it's just the, it doesn't sort of come naturally to me.
0: Yeah.
8: So what am I doing right or wrong?
0: Ask me what I did with Olivia when I saw her this morning.
8: Okay, what did you do?
0: First time in 10 days.
8: What?
0: Gave her a fist bump.
8: Right.
0: Because it's not as weird as a handshake, a male-female office handshake. I'm sorry, you know, we're in the modern era, but it still feels a bit not quite right. And yet a hug feels a little too intimate. So fist bump was like, felt like the affectionate way of letting her know that I missed her while keeping it's things at a professional level.
8: So we practiced off her. I gave Olivia a good strong handshake just 5 minutes ago.
0: Oh, lucky Olivia. Did she enjoy being the guinea pig for the social experiment?
8: And she said, whoa, am I getting sacked?
0: Yeah, true.
8: And it just got me thinking, where are the standards here? Why isn't there equality? Why do I lean into a big, strong handshake with you, but I can't lean into a big, strong handshake with a woman?
0: Poor old producer Olivia being tossed around like a rag doll. Handshake, fist bumped, cuddled, sat down, high-fived. Poor woman just wants to get back to work.
8: So 2101, okay? Come at me with the social etiquette.
0: It's like I would, right, and not to make Olivia the focus of this tender.
8: No, please.
0: But like if she was coming along, I would open the door for her.
8: Yes.
0: Would I open the door for you? I don't think so.
8: You wouldn't?
0: No.
8: No, you wouldn't.
0: So no matter how much we believe in the equality of the sexes in the workplace, no matter how committed we are to feminism and to breaking down the old stereotypes, there are some things that still kind of...
8: But I believe in equality.
0: Yeah.
8: I've been... I believe in equality.
0: Yeah.
8: You know? They call me Mr. Equality.
0: Yeah.
8: That's my nickname. But all right?
0: And yet you're wondering why it still feels so odd to shake hands with a woman.
8: Yep. 2101.
0: Love to hear thoughts.
8: All right, on the show, very briefly, because I know that we've got a person waiting here. 5.6%. What?
0: Being the person waiting when we strike up at 10 to 4 is the worst situation to be in. It's like, how long is a piece of string?
8: I'll just do one then. Sunday is the big deadline for the council merger proposals. The minister hasn't had any proposals yet, and there are just 4 days to go on amalgamation deadline. So we discussed that.
0: Very good.
8: All right.
0: Thanks for the birthday wishes on 2101. How do you know it's my birthday? I've had several birthday messages. I haven't hasn't been on Facebook. I haven't mentioned it on air. And yet I've been getting happy 51st birthday all day long.
8: Things have a way of getting out there. I didn't want to preempt you. I wanted
0: someone
8: you
0: from
8: to
0: the RNZ general account put something out on social media or something. After 50, you don't tend to advertise it very much.
8: You don't.
0: No.
8: No, you just... It's in the round. Right.
0: Thank you, everyone. Matthew Scott, hello.
9: Hi, lovely to be here with Mr. Equality and fist bump Jesse. I guess they can just hear the 51 in your voice.
0: Yeah, maybe. Maybe. All right, you got 4 minutes, Matt.
9: So a few weeks ago, we had our first round in this. We had I came in here to a quiz, the quiz masters, as it were.
0: Yeah.
9: And we found out how much or how little you guys knew about ballet.
0: Yeah,
9: today, I got something a little bit different. It's these are all actors turned singers.
8: Oh,
9: so we got some music. These are all from figures who they at one point or another tread the boards, and maybe they got sick of it and picked up a microphone, or maybe they did it on the side and you might not have heard of it.
0: Are we buzzing in if we know who they are?
9: So I reckon just if you know who it is, just shout out. If neither of you know who it is, I will give you a clue.
8: Is it quiz one? Who won?
9: What? Sorry?
8: Who won quiz one?
9: Quiz one was won by Jesse.
8: Okay.
9: So we got one. All right. And so our first one we have.
8: Gloria Estefan.
9: No. So this track was produced by Rick James for somebody who...
0: Eddie Murphy.
9: One.
0: I just want to party all the time.
9: Do you remember that one from...
0: I remember the chorus, I don't know why.
9: If we got to the chorus, it would be easier. Yeah.
0: Thank you.
9: Nice one. All right, one to Jesse.
8: Okay, 1-0.
9: Number two we have...
10: She came from Greece. She had a thirst for knowledge. She studied sculpture at St. Martin's College. That's where I...
8: Steve Buscemi.
9: No.
10: She told
9: not
10: me
9: Steve
10: that her dad
9: Buscemi,
10: was loaded.
9: Buscemi.
10: I said, in that case, I'll have a run.
9: In 2021, this guy became the oldest person.
0: William Shatner.
9: William Shatner. William Shatner. So apparently he has a whole side career of doing songs, but speaking them, not singing.
0: Yeah, he doesn't sing.
9: Kind of just... speaks in his...
8: Come on. Get into it. I want to win this one.
9: All right, so that's two to Jesse. Now we have number three.
11: One morning in June, some 20 years ago.
0: This is great.
11: I was born a rich man's son.
0: Richard Dean Anderson.
9: No.
11: That money could buy.
9: Is that MacGyver?
11: Freedom,
0: yeah.
8: Yanni.
9: No.
0: Yanni was never an actor.
8: Oh.
0: Do you want to have a go, Wallace?
9: Have a go, Wallace.
8: No, I can't do it. Don Henley.
0: Think Germany, late 80s.
9: Oh. This song went number one in Germany.
8: That guy who... No.
0: Okay, David Hasselhoff.
9: The Hoff, yes.
0: Yes!
9: All right, we got three to Jesse. We have one more. Let's give Wallace a chance.
8: Here we go.
0: How much more of a chance can I give him? Germany, late 80s.
9: Okay. Wallace, we'll give you first tries here. This guy, he was born in Wellington.
12: They try and push you down.
8: The Flight of the Conchords guy.
9: No. He was known back in the day by the stage name Russ Leroy.
8: Russell Crowe.
9: You got it.
0: Well done, Wallace.
9: Three to Jesse.
8: Oh, don't be like that, Jesse. Don't take that tone with me, mate.
9: That's right. This was from Russell Crowe's 90s band career with the band.
0: It was a good game. Let's shake hands.
8: No, we're not shaking any hands, mate. No shaking hands
0: Let's
8: today.
0: Let's fist bump.
8: No, not even that.
0: Would you like a cuddle?
8: No, okay. I would not like a cuddle.
0: Oh, more's the pity. Thank you, Matt. Great quiz. Enjoyed that one.
9: Congrats.
0: I'm really looking forward to that political panel with Wal tonight. He's back from 6 p.m. with the panel proper. Thanks to my fantastic producing team, Olivia in particular, today for putting up with us. If you've missed anything, you can find it on the RNZ website, including that beautiful recipe from Kelly Gibney. Right now, we're going to hand over to Mel Chan Green and the team from Checkpoint for a fantastic Wednesday night.
13: 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I'm Melissa Chan-Green and Felisa Owen. E haere aki nei, the Prime Minister is accused of using the Defence Force as a personal taxi service. 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
15: RNZ News at 4 o'clock. Kia ora, good afternoon. I'm Karen McCarthy. The principal of Auckland Grammar says the school is devastated by a violent incident this morning in which three cyclists from the school were hit by a car and hospitalised during training. A 49-year-old man has been arrested after a stolen car hit a group of cyclists and a dog was strangled to death on a busy street in Epsom. School headmaster Tim O'Connor says the school's immediate priority is the health, safety and well-being of the affected students and their families. He says counselling and support services are being made available to members of the wider school community who have been impacted by the incident. And police have just confirmed the arrested man will face 14 charges. Details of the charges aren't yet known. The Prime Minister is defending his use of a Defence Force plane to fly home to Auckland from Whanganui following a National Party fundraiser last month. Labour has accused him of using the aircraft as a personal taxi service for campaigning purposes. Christopher Luxon says he'd planned to stay in Whanganui that night, but there was no commercial flight available the next morning, so he took a six-seater Air Force plane instead.
16: I had Bill Birch's funeral that got moved forward. I had a very early start at 7 a.m. I couldn't catch a commercial flight to get there after a full day in fielding in Whanganui. So I use Air New Zealand or Jetstar flights, commercial services as you know, as much as I possibly can.
15: Christopher Luxon says the nature of his job and schedule means there are times he has to use military aircraft and he's very grateful. Te Pāti Māori says the latest unemployment statistics, 171,000 people, are unacceptably high. Unemployment for the 3 months ended June hit 5.6%, an 11-year high. Te Pāti Māori co-leader Rāwiri Waititi says it's even worse for Māori, Pacific people and young people.
17: No wonder our children are leaving for Melbourne, Paris, London, Washington, because obviously, this government is doing a really, really bad job at moving the economy and ensuring that there are jobs here for our people to have.
15: The regions with the highest unemployment were Northland and Auckland, with rates above 6%, with all South Island regions below 5%. A man accused of threatening to carry out attacks on schools will represent himself in a trial that's already halfway through. Tia Din Huo faces a raft of charges in the Manukau District Court relating to a manifesto he allegedly distributed threatening to kill people at two Auckland colleges and damage public buildings. Judge Sanjay Patel approved Mr. Huo's request to represent himself, appointing his lawyer Megan Jenkins as standby counsel. The trial continues today, with Mr. Huo's mother giving evidence and being questioned by Ms. Jenkins. Christchurch City Council has chosen to keep its current city boundaries and take on Canterbury Regional Council's functions as part of the government's local body reforms. The option for the council to join with urban areas of Selwyn and Waimakariri and take on regional council functions, favoured by Mayor Phil Major, has lost by one vote. Mr. Major says Christchurch would have been better off under that option, but the decision reflects democracy in action.
18: I still believe that it would have been better. We would have got a lot larger rural around the outside of us. All of the catchments would have been sorted out. It would be easy for civil defence, but it decided that it wasn't.
15: Phil Major says the main thing is the council has agreed to an amalgamation plan rather than having one forced on it. A meat worker has died at a processing plant in the Auckland suburb of Otahuhu. Police say they were called to the site at 10:30 last night. The man died at the scene. A WorkSafe spokesperson says inquiries into the death are underway. Two main roads in the North Island have reopened after being closed by snow and ice. The Desert Road closed last night due to the wintry conditions and a crash between two trucks. The Rimataka Hill Road on State Highway 2 between Upper Hutt and Featherston has also reopened after being closed due to snow near the summit. That's the news.
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20: 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How did I ever get to here?
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15: The short forecast from Met Service to midnight on Thursday. Northland to Waitomo, including Coromandel, Bay of Plenty, Taupō and Tamaranui. Fine with overnight frosts, severe in places. Taranaki to Wellington, including Taihape. A few showers, sleety about the mountains, gradually easing today, clearing tonight. It'll be fine tomorrow with morning frosts. Gisborne to Wairarapa, showers with occasional small hail and snow to 500 metres, gradually easing and retreating to the coast, becoming fine tomorrow. Canterbury, Clutha and Southland, fine, apart from a few showers about Banks Peninsula, clearing this afternoon, severe frosts overnight. For remaining South Island regions, fine with overnight frosts, severe in many places. And the Chatham Islands, cloudy periods with occasional showers, possibly sleety with small hail. It's 4:05.
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13: Tēnā koutou katoa, nō mai, haere mai. Thanks for joining us this afternoon. The Salvation Army is seeing greater numbers of young people turn to them for help as today's unemployment figures show nearly 96,000 aren't in jobs, education or training. The so-called NEET rate for 15 to 24-year-olds is now at 13.8%. For those young people who do have work, they often don't have enough of it. The underutilisation rate has jumped 37% over the same period. The Salvation Army says it speaks to the hopelessness facing young people today, while the government says young people in this group should get into training. Here's Finance Minister Nicola Willis speaking to reporters.
1: That has been the work of our government to say, actually, we don't want you sitting twiddling your thumbs or playing the Nintendo. We want you taking the opportunity for the education and training that will give you a better chance to get a job in the future.
13: Today's stats are among the starkest figures in an overall picture which has seen unemployment rise to an 11-year high of 5.6%. We're joined now by Salvation Army Principal Policy Analyst Paul Barber. Good afternoon, Paul.
3: Yeah, kia ora.
13: What's your response to that comment there from the Finance Minister about young people getting into training and not playing Nintendo?
3: Well, I couldn't really agree more that there is a real need for opportunities for people to, for young people to find training, education and employment that can help them create a path in life. There's no doubt that's greatly needed, and there's certainly a need for more.
13: Why are we seeing such high numbers? These numbers, of course, represent people. So how is it reflected in what you're seeing?
3: Well, I mean, the unemployment situation has been going in the wrong direction really since mid-2023. And the steady increase over the past 3 years has been combined with this underutilisation. That's people needing more hours of work. And that means lower incomes. And the impact of that falls unequally. It falls on young people aged under 25 who have the much higher rates that been reporting. Māori and Pacific workers face unemployment rates that more than twice the going rate and the overall rate for the population. And as do people with a disability, they also face unemployment rates of 12.8% currently. And if you look at regions, it also works regionally. It's almost at the moment like the further north you go, the higher the unemployment rate, with Northland having the highest unemployment rates. So there's a whole series of uneven effects in this that mean certain groups of our population face more pressures. And young people are among that group that's facing the greatest pressures at the moment. Those 90,000 people, young people who are not in employment, education, training, June. It's the highest in 20 years. And I think the key response to this is there simply aren't enough opportunities being made available for young people to find the training and the education that they need. And beside that, also the need for employers to be willing to create the space and get the support networks around that will help, especially the young people who are facing, you know, multiple barriers and pressures in their lives.
13: So what kinds of support are young people turning to the Salvation Army for?
3: Well, one of the examples is up there in the far north, you know, do a work readiness programs where 40% of the, it's a relatively small program, but 4 out of 10 of the people doing it young people aged under 25. And that's about putting some supports around people who faced facing employment challenges, helping them with their personal development, helping them prepare CVs, helping them to find volunteer opportunities, to build social skills, but also be supportive when people do find employment and after people finish the program, to check in with them how they're going. Of course, around that, you need the employers then who are willing to engage with these programs and offer people the opportunity to work. And that's been a really satisfying experience for those running the programs to see people being able to find employment out of that kind of work.
13: Are you saying, though, that there are too few, first of all, jobs or employers offering those pathways, but also opportunities in training and education for those young people?
3: Yes, I think that's, we've just got that reality that we need a greater focus on those work-related education programs for those who aren't going to go down the academic pathway, or who may choose that to take a different pathway into their skills development. We have to realise that there are young people being, we really want to be beside young people in schools, so that they can retain their participation in schooling as long as possible, and then ensure that people they're connected to the training and skills that could take them further in life.
13: What are you seeing this impact in terms of the everyday living situation of young people if they're either in work but they're not getting enough work, or they don't have work or training opportunities? What does it mean for their everyday life?
3: Well, at the moment we're seeing people coming to our services who are really under real live financial pressure. So they're not people who can wait another 6 months for the economic recovery. These are people who need help and assistance now. Their incomes are not able to cover the basics, such, you know, covering their rent. Some face job loss, and at the same time they're facing rising living costs for the food, for transport, electricity, and rent, and so on. And our financial mentoring and budgeting services gets beside people who are getting into problem debt situations. We're providing the food support for people, but we really want to be able to see them some pathways opening for people that can bring some hope into their lives in what's a really challenging situation. And I think we should see, as our country, this as a rising employment figures as a call to action that helps needed now, and we need to ensure that people have sufficient income to live with dignity and have some opportunities to find meaningful work, training that can offer them some a future.
13: Thank you very much for your time this afternoon. That is Salvation Army Principal Policy Analyst Paul Barber. It is 13 minutes past 4. 2101 is the number on text if you would like to get in touch with your thoughts. Well, we head now to the war in the Middle East, where American officials are optimistic a deal to reopen the Strait of Hormuz could be reached as soon as tomorrow. The prospect of an agreement that could allow more vessels to pass through the crucial shipping route saw oil prices tumble to 3-week lows. It follows days of contradictions between the U.S.

0: also come out and said that mediators were making progress in efforts to end the war. Trump has also threatened Iran again, warning that this is its last chance to forge a deal, as Trump said he wanted to give them every last chance before, quote, decapitation. Iran has come out and said it's prepared to resume war with the United States, and the country is in no hurry to take a deal. They're instead focused on talks with Oman to split shipping routes in the Strait of Hormuz, and Iranian officials have also reiterated that there has been no direct negotiations with the US. Now, at the same time, there has been questions floating around about US military stockpiles. On Tuesday, Reuters reported that the US Army has used up most of its stockpile of highly accurate long-range missiles, which raises questions around the military's readiness for future conflict. Ultimately, it looks like Iran here are very much focused on talks with Oman as opposed to the US. While the US are claiming talks are progressing, which they have done before. So it's very hard to tell what is going on here and what will unfold in the coming days.
1: Meanwhile, Madeline, over in Gaza, there's been a mass funeral for more than 100 people who were killed almost 3 years ago.
0: Yes, so hundreds of Palestinians gathered in Gaza City on Tuesday for a mass funeral for 112 Palestinians. It was the largest mass funeral held in Gaza since Israel's war against Palestinians started in 2023. The 112 victims were members of the Abu Shreya and Al Hussein families and were recovered almost 3 years after Israeli warplanes flattened in a residential block. They were just some of the more than 300 people who were killed during that attack on Gaza City's Sabra neighbourhood on November 22nd, 2023. According to the area's civil defence, first responders recovered the bodies over the weekend after digging through rubble for a whopping 136 hours. They said that another 150 people remained missing under the rubble. The bodies were wrapped in Palestinian flags yesterday and laid out in rows near the destroyed buildings before being carried through a narrow street for burial in a nearby cemetery. You know, 6th October 7th, 2023, Israel's military offensive in Gaza has killed more than 73,000 people, including civilians. And according to Gaza's civil defence, more than 8,000 bodies are believed to still be buried beneath rubble of destroyed buildings.
1: Finally, Madeline, just quickly on this, there's daily developments, isn't there, and pressures on FIFA President Gianni Infantino, the organisation now being accused of blackmail?
0: Yes, so Jordan Football Association President Ali bin Hussein has launched a public attack on Infantino, accusing him of blackmail and withholding prize money. He's claimed that FIFA verbally communicated during the World Cup that endorsing Infantino would go a long way in helping Jordan's Football Association out. He said that Jordan Football Association was still waiting to be paid for reaching last year's FIFA Arab Cup, and he stated on X that they would not endorse Infantino and that Jordan upholds ethical values. As well as this, bin Hussein has complained about being taxed by the US government through FIFA for World Cup participation, a cost that was not faced by teams based in Canada or Mexico. So this all comes as Infantino is facing growing opposition within the Football World Cup around a controversial proposal to sell off a stake in the World Cup. And he's also faced scrutiny over several incidents in this year's World Cup, including overturning a US player suspension due to Trump's influence. So Infantino was widely expected to be re-elected as FIFA president for a fourth term next month, but with several backlash from different parts of the world, it looks like as though his position is now under threat.
1: Middle East correspondent Madeline Crowd joining us from Jordan. Thank you. It is 17 minutes past four. 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Australia's government is introducing changes to limit net overseas migration by changing the way it processes skilled and family visa applications. It will now give priority to migrants already in the country over those applying from overseas, as the Labor government faces pressure to do more from political opponents. The ABC's Lexi Junawick reports.
2: Australia's net overseas migration is around 300,000 and is trending down, but the federal government wants to reduce it further. So it's changing how it processes skilled and family visas, giving top priority to those already on shore.
3: It's certainly a significant change and one that a lot of us missed.
2: Professor Alan Gamlin is the director of the Australian National University's Migration Hub.
3: That's going to create some winners and losers, but probably allow the government to address an important and long-standing issue, which is the growth in the size of the temporary migrant population in Australia. The temporary migrant population is currently sort of around 3 million.
2: The changes were outlined in this year's federal budget and commenced on July 25th. For skilled visas, the highest priority is given to onshore applications that support Australia's law enforcement and defence interests. Visa priority based solely

0: on regional location is gone, while overseas skilled workers have been deprioritised. Professor Gamlin again.
1: That creates an incentive for employers to recruit onshore. Some would say that's a good thing. It does, however, create less flexibility for employers.
0: Apple Rizvi is a former Deputy Secretary of Australia's Department of Immigration. He believes the changes could have some impact on lowering net overseas migration, but several other issues, including a bridging visa backlog, which he says is more than 400,000, will persist.
2: I think this will have a marginal impact only. I think the government has a much, much bigger task on its hands.
0: Jana Favero is the Deputy CEO of the Asylum Seeker Resource Centre. She says the new direction for family visas, which gives increased priority for onshore applications, could have negative consequences.
3: With this direction, because their family members are not in Australia with them, they wouldn't be prioritised. So not only would they be waiting a long time while there's this protracted visa processing, but they would then also be deprioritised to be reunited with their family.
0: The updated framework commenced without a big announcement or press conference, instead confirmed on the government's website 5 days after the directive was issued by Home Affairs Minister Tony Burke. In a statement, Shadow Home Affairs Minister John O'Dunham describes Labor's decisions as blunt and that they risk locking out vital expertise while making it harder for regional employers to fill critical vacancies.
4: The ABC's Lixie Junawerk reporting. It is 21 minutes past four. You're with Checkpoint on RNZ National. Kia ora e te iwi, ho mai o whakaaro. 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
6: The Salvation Army's principal policy analyst says the latest unemployment figures include 90,000 NEETs, young people not in employment, education or training. Paul Barber says it's the highest figure in 20 years and there are not enough opportunities for young people who need help now. Overall, 171,000 people were unemployed at the end of June, a rise of 7,000 on the previous quarter and 13,000 more than a year ago. It's a jump from 5.4% to 5.6%, the highest level in nearly 11 years. A 49-year-old man is facing 14 charges after a trail of violence this morning in which a stolen car hit a group of cyclists from Auckland Grammar School, hospitalising three boys. Earlier, a dog was strangled to death on a busy street in Epsom, a woman jogger was attacked and a car was taken from a member of the public who came to help her. Oil prices have fallen to a three-week low after senior US officials raised hopes of a deal with Iran to reopen the key Strait of Hormuz waterway. US Secretary of State Marco Rubio and Treasury Secretary Scott Bessent say talks have progressed to allow shipments as soon as this week. The cost of a barrel of Brent crude, the global benchmark for oil prices, fell by almost 5% to under $80. And Netball New Zealand is in talks with a private investor about setting up a new franchise league in 2028 in what would be a significant shake-up of the elite domestic game. RNZ understands a high net worth family with sporting links has held discussions with the national body about taking over the licence to run the ANZ Premiership. Those are the headlines. A quick look at the short forecast from Met Service. Northland to Waitomo, including Coromandel, Bay of Plenty, Taupō and Tamaranui. Fine with overnight frost, severe in places. Taranaki to Wellington, including Taihape. A few showers, sleety about the mountains, clearing tonight, fine tomorrow. Gisborne to Wairarapa, showers with occasional small hail, snow to 500 metres, becoming fine tomorrow. Canterbury, Clutha and Southland, fine apart from a few showers about Banks Peninsula, severe frost overnight. For remaining South Island regions, fine with overnight frost, severe in many places. And the Chatham Islands, cloudy with occasional showers, maybe sleety with small hail today. It's 23 past four.
4: Thanks very much, Karen. Let's take a look at traffic around the country now. Bella Craig is here. Hi, Bella.
7: Hi, Mel. Well, in Auckland, looking across the motorways for those leaving the city centre, on the northern it's 50 minutes to Silverdale, on the northwestern it's half an hour to Te Atatū, and if you're heading south it's an hour and 20 minutes to Papakura. In Wellington, things are heavy heading east through the CBD on State Highway 1. It's 15 minutes from Willis Street to the airport. and looking to Christchurch, traffic's building northbound on State Highway 1 through Broomfield, and some roadworks are slowing things down eastbound on State Highway 76 from Addington to Colombo Street. And any other traffic tips, you can text us on 2101.
4: We'll have another update for you a little later on. Thanks very much. That's Bella Craig. It's 24 minutes past four. Competitors from 73 countries competing in 64 events. I'm not talking about the Commonwealth Games, although it does sound like it. This is actually the next chance for a Kiwi to shine on the world stage. It's the World Skills Competition in Shanghai, sometimes described as the Olympics of the trades. It tests the world's best in a range of skills, from baking to cybersecurity and retail sales. Well, flying the New Zealand flag will be 22-year-old Campbell Brown from Papamoa, competing to be crowned the world's best refrigeration and air conditioning specialist. And he joins us now. Good afternoon, Campbell.
8: Hey, how's it going?
4: Very well, thank you. What does it mean to be selected?
8: What does it mean?
4: What does it mean to you to be selected?
8: Oh, yeah, it's a honour, a privilege to be representing New Zealand.
4: And you had to jump through a number of hoops to get picked as well as pass an interview as to represent New Zealand. What was that like?
8: The interview was good. Asked a lot of questions about work and what I get up to outside of work, and it all went well, so it was good.
4: Why is that? What do you think you're going to be tested on when you're there?
8: I say the biggest thing is being able to work under pressure. If any tradie knows what it's like to have a client looking over your shoulder when you're working, and it definitely messes with your head. So this is like 10 times that on the scale when you got multiple judges watching everything you do and they know exactly what you're doing.
4: Yeah, and I hate to tell you, but this event does attract 2 million visitors. There's a few people watching over your shoulder, isn't it, Campbell?
8: Yeah, something like that.
4: When did your path into this trade begin?
8: So I got offered some work experience while I was still in school. So I did that when I was 17, and I got offered an apprenticeship. And so I started that when I was 18 the next year.
4: When you were young, was there anything that perhaps you did with your family that you thought, oh, actually, maybe that was an early signal that this could have been a career path for me?
8: I always enjoyed pulling things apart and figuring out how they work. And yeah, my old man taught me a few good life lessons about servicing cars and whatnot. So yeah, I kind of did enjoy doing that kind of work. So yeah, it fits quite well.
4: What do you think separates an average refrigeration and air conditioning tradie from the world's best at world skills? What will you be wanting to prove?
8: Yeah, I don't know. It's kind of a hard one. Yeah, I'm just quite passionate about what I do, and I enjoy it and try to learn new things as much as I can. So yeah.
4: You want your experience to encourage other young people who might be thinking about the trades. In what way?
8: Oh, 100%. Like, it's quite daunting. When I did my first competition, it is very daunting, and you know, you don't really, it's quite hard to go out there and push yourself, but no, it was very rewarding. Coming first in the national competition, and yeah, it's an awesome experience. Cool meeting other people that do the same trade as you, and you know, it's a good time.
4: Do you have to do anything special to train or prepare, or is it just the day job?
8: I do pick up extra hours at work to do as much training as I can, because I feel like that is the best training you can be doing. But I've been doing training on the weekends as well, trying to prepare myself as much as I can.
4: Well, if you're turning up to anybody's house in Papamoa, they should be very pleased that they have the world skills competitor from New Zealand there to fix their fridge and air conditioning. All the very best for the competition. It's in September, isn't it, Campbell?
8: Yes, yep.
4: Well, keep us posted. Thanks for being with us. It is 28 minutes past four. You're with Checkpoint on RNZ National. Heading to sport now, and a former All Black captain is doing his part to combat concussion in community rugby. Sam Kane has become an ambassador for Hit Kit, an education and first aid tool to help recovery from head knocks. Joining me now is sports reporter Jonty Dine. So Jonty, what is a Hit Kit?
9: Kia ora, Melissa. Yeah, well, pretty similar to a first aid kit, but the HIT kit, which has been developed by the founder of the headache clinic, Helen Tafui, it's an all-you-need-to-know guide to recovering from concussion. So along with the things you'd expect, like bandages and ice packs, it has detailed information on how to treat the injury in the following days. This is something that Sam Kane said is a big knowledge gap in a lot of community rugby circles, with the old tape it up and get back out there attitude still going on. And knowing the damage that can do makes this a cause very close to home for Kane.
10: It just helps people make good decisions in that critical first period, because we all know we only get one brain and it's important to look after it. And I've seen guys have lingering effects from concussion, and it's not nice.
9: And you've obviously had a fair few over your career, haven't you, mate? They're not fun, are they?
10: Yeah, like I'm pretty lucky at the moment. I don't feel like I'm suffering from any longing effects. I'm still able to play the game. But, I mean, we've seen in the media, Shane Christie. So it can be really serious. But the main point of this is that in the community game, we don't want anyone to, and in professional sport, you don't really want anyone to feel pressured to play if they've had a concussion.
9: Yeah, so according to ACC figures, Melissa, more than 12,000 sport-related concussion claims were accepted in 2024, which cost $81 million. Rugby accounted for more than a quarter of those, and ACC also estimate around 30% of head injuries go unreported. So a huge issue in grassroots sport, and now Kane and Tafui teaming up to give clubs and schools the tools that they need.
4: Yeah, big numbers there. Jonty, while we've got you, Joseph Parker may have been cleared to fight again.
9: It looks that way, yes. The former heavyweight champ, of course, he's been in limbo a bit since November when he lost to Britain's Fabio Wardley after he failed the post-fight drug test. But he's now released a statement to the Post which hints that he has been cleared of any wrongdoing and is set to return to the ring. Parker's always maintained his innocence throughout the investigation, telling me that back in June that the whole saga was affecting both his name and career.
11: The frustrating part is that there's a string looming here and on top of me.
12: Damaging the reputation?
11: Oh, so it probably has damaged the reputation, being caught a drug cheat. So anyone who's failed a drug test is a drug cheat, but I know I did nothing wrong, right? And I've given all the evidence that I can to prove my innocence and make a decision soon, because I want to carry on with my career and my life. And I only have a few years left. I don't have a long time. It's not the start of my career. It's close towards the end. So if I can get a decision soon, I want to give it everything I have, the time I have in boxing, and be involved in the big fights.
9: Yeah, so that frustrating wait may be over. Parker telling the Post, quote, "I'm pleased to confirm my suspension is lifted and I'll be back in the ring soon. I've been advised not to say more for now, while details are finalised." So our greatest ever boxer may be set for a comeback. And as he said, still plenty in the tank and maybe one final run at gold.
4: We'll watch out for that. Thanks very much. That is sports reporter Jonty Dine. Another story we are watching in the world of sport. This is the future of domestic netball, a professional league next year. RNZ understands that Netball New Zealand is in talks with at least one private investor about establishing a new franchise league for 2028. So we will have the latest on those developments next hour with sports editor Dana Johansson will join us here. It's 27 minutes away from 5. The European Union has offered Spain financial support to help strengthen the border at Ceuta after 72,000 migrants illegally crossed into the Spanish enclave last week. The issue has divided European countries, with some leaders under pressure from the far right to crack down on illegal migration. The ABC's Bridget Rollison reports.
13: When 72,000 migrants surged from Morocco into the Spanish enclave of Ceuta over just 48 hours, it plunged Spain into a political crisis. Most people have since been returned to Africa, but 29-year-old Ahmed Haroun from Sudan is among the hundreds still camped on a beach, waiting to learn whether he'll be allowed to stay.
14: I think I try with my dreams. If they deport me out, I don't care.
12: The mass arrival reignited Europe's migration debate, sparking a bitter row between EU governments. Italy led criticism of Spain, temporarily suspending it from parts of the Schengen free travel system, while 20 other countries backed a letter accusing Madrid of failing to protect Europe's border. To try to repair relations, European leaders have held emergency talks. The outcome? A big shift in tone.
14: We've just concluded our informal meeting of the ministers of interior, and there was, of course, full solidarity with Spain around the table.
12: European Migration Commissioner Magnus Brunner says the EU has offered Spain emergency financial aid to strengthen its border, while Spanish Interior Minister Fernando Grande Malaxa said his neighbours praised his government's response.
15: It was a tone in which the extraordinary work and the effective and immediate response of the Spanish authorities were recognised.
12: According to Professor Natalie Tocci from the Johns Hopkins University of Advanced International Studies, the political temperature dropped once European leaders realised the crisis was becoming a gift to the far right ahead of upcoming elections.
16: Either far right leaders like Meloni fearing being outflanked even further to the right, or centre-right or centre-left leaders from, you know, Denmark to Finland, you know, really feeling that they need to take a strong stance vis-a-vis migration.
12: Spain has blamed social media disinformation and human traffickers for fueling the border surge, while there are concerns Russian media amplified the crisis to deepen divisions across Europe. Professor Tocci says the event highlights why illegal migration needs a unified European response and offers lessons for how the bloc tackles future crises.
16: There was this big social media hype, right? So it becomes quite clear that there's a global dimension which really kind of runs through, you know, from the Kremlin to MAGA world to Elon Musk. You know, there is an attempt at dividing Europe.
4: Professor Natalie Tocci there, ending that report by the ABC's Bridget Rollison. It is 24 minutes away from five. Frustrated dentists say it's not fair that rates of tooth decay in the country's smallest kids have not improved in 25 years. The Dental Association has released a report card that brings together many dental health statistics in a bid to drive change. It shows 43% of children have had tooth decay by the time they're 5 years old. Rowan Quinn has been at the launch.
6: Auckland dentist Asa Vete sees the impact of sore teeth on kids every day and says no one in his field is surprised by the rates in the report.
17: You get very emotional about it because these are your families, these are your friends, these are the communities that you live in.
6: It's even worse for Māori and Pacific kids who have as much as 2.5 times the rate of decay as other children. Dr. Vetti says he was one of those kids 36 years ago and wished he knew then what he knows now.
17: I didn't know what floss was until I went to the university and found my university friends were in the bathrooms in the evenings playing around with this white string.
6: He wants more work done on prevention to stop things getting worse.
17: There are about 4,500 of our kids who are currently on a wait list to have dental treatment done in a public hospital. And Māori and Pacifica kids will carry the burden of that number. So, it is very frustrating that nothing much has changed.
6: Today's report shows there's been an improvement in that wait list, but as many as 8,000 children still need hospital-level care every year. Dental Association Director Robin Wyman says a sore tooth can have a big impact on a small child.
18: They have poor eating, they sleep poorly, that affects whole whānau well-being, and we know from the research that we've done when we've treated children with those poor oral conditions that all of those quality of life indicators improve.
6: The report shows many New Zealand parents seem to have an overly rosy view of their children's oral health. 90% say it's good to excellent. But that doesn't marry up with the decay stats and the fact that less than two-thirds of kids brush their teeth twice a day. Dr. Wyman says it might not just be optimism at play.
18: For much oral disease, early decay, people just won't know it's there. It's not causing pain, it's not causing distress, it is causing damage. And so, of course, if a parent's asked, is their child in good oral health, they may well answer yes, because at that point in time they are.
6: Like most of those at today's launch, Dr. Wyman says prevention is key. Children need better access to dental care, but also to fluoride toothpaste and fluoridated water. Former Children's Commissioner Claire Ahmed says one of the most telling stats is that a quarter of children under 15 don't have a dental health checkup every year.
19: It means that we are probably going to see compounding issues around decay and the need for things like extractions. And it also means that less tamariki are accessing that crucial knowledge about the importance of oral health care and how to take care of their teeth in childhood and over the course of their lifetime.
6: She says children have a fundamental right to healthcare, and that includes dental health. Adult dental health stats in the report show 1.7 million people can't afford to see a dentist when they need to. The association says the government needs to increase access to grants for them, and it needs to invest in training more dentists and fluoridating more water.
4: Rowan Quinn with that report. It is 20 minutes away from 5. You're with Checkpoint on RNZ National. Kia ora etiwi, hō mai o whakaaro. Your thoughts on Rowan's story there, particularly around those adult rates of dental visits. Is it the cost that's putting you off? You can text us on 2101 or email checkpoint@rnz.co.nz.
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6: The Justice Minister has ordered a rapid review into his ministry's overall operations and performance after a staff member charged with money laundering was suspended on full pay for 5 years. Paul Goldsmith says it's astonishing how badly the case of Russell Harrison was handled. Mr. Goldsmith has asked the Public Service Commissioner to write to all chief executives and set out strong guidance for managing employment cases involving criminal proceedings. The Salvation Army says the number of 15 to 24-year-olds who are not in education, employment or training is at a 20-year high, more than 90,000. The latest jobless figures show unemployment at a near 11-year high of 171,000 at the end of the June quarter, 5.6%. Salvation Army's principal policy analyst Paul Barber told Checkpoint young people, Māori and Pacific people and those with a disability are being worst affected by the rise. Ukraine says Russia has attacked Kyiv and the surrounding area with ballistic missiles and drones, killing two people and leaving at least 24 injured. There's been no comment from Russia. Three people face charges after customs intercepted parcels containing 24 kilograms of opium sent to Tauranga from the UK and India. Homes in the Western Bay of Plenty were searched, with opium, steroids and cash seized. And Jetstar is to scrap the 7-kilogram weight limit for carry-on bags and start charging to use overhead storage from next year. The Australian airline says the move follows extensive research and feedback, and it will allow passengers one free under-seat item, such as a backpack. The plan has had a mixed response on social media, with some users asking whether the airline would also start charging to use the toilet. Those are the headlines. A quick look at the short forecast from Met Service. Northland to Waitomo, including Coromandel, Bay of Plenty, Taupō and Tomaranui. Fine with severe overnight frosts. Taranaki to Wellington, including Taihape. A few showers, sleety about the mountains, clearing tonight, fine tomorrow. Gisborne to Wairarapa. Showers with occasional small hail and snow to 500 metres, becoming fine tomorrow. Canterbury, Clutha and Southland, fine apart from a few showers about Banks Peninsula, severe overnight frost. Remaining South Island regions, fine with overnight frost, severe in many places. And the Chatham Islands, cloudy with occasional showers, maybe sleety with small hail today. It's 17 to 5.
4: Tēnā koe, Karen, and checking in on traffic around the country now. Bella Craig has joined us here in studio. How's it looking?
7: Kia ora, Mel. Well, in Auckland, just an update on the motorways for those leaving the CBD. On the northern, it's nearly an hour to Silverdale with some heavy traffic north over the Harbour Bridge. On the northwestern, it's half an hour to Te Atatū, and if you're heading south, it's an hour and 20 minutes to Papakura. In Wellington, things are heavy heading east through the CBD on State Highway 1. It's 15 minutes from Willis Street to the airport. and just looking to Christchurch, traffic's building northbound on State Highway 1 through Broomfield, and some roadworks are slowing things down eastbound on State Highway 76 from Addington to Colombo Street. And any other traffic tips, you can text us on 2101.
4: That's Bella Craig with your update. Thank you very much. And a bit of commuting news in the House today too. Christopher Luxon is digging in over his use of an Air Force flight after attending a National Party fundraiser, saying he has a busy job. Labour's Chris Hipkins says it's unjustifiable for the Prime Minister to use the Defence Force as a, quote, personal taxi service for campaigning purposes.
20: Attending a party fundraising event is a bright line. Public resources like Air Force planes should not be used to support that.
21: I've got a busy job, I've got a big schedule where I can't use a commercial flight, I'll use military assets if and when it's appropriate.
4: Joining us now is our Deputy Political Editor, Craig McCulloch. Good afternoon, Craig. So play this out for us. What happened and what is Labor's problem with it?
22: Hello, Melissa. Yes, this all goes back to late July when the Prime Minister was in Fielding and in Whanganui. We are told that he was there for a range of official events. Ultimately, he finished up his day by going along to a National Party fundraising dinner. Now, the reason that matters is because after the dinner wrapped up later that night, Christopher Luxon jumped on a Defence Force plane, a six-seater King Air, and he zipped back to his home in Auckland. Now, the Labour Party says that is just not on, that is not right. You cannot be using the Defence Force as a sort of chauffeur. You certainly should not be doing that for party business. Prime Ministerial business, maybe, but not party fundraising, not party campaigning. After all, it is only a very small group of people who have access to these planes. We're talking the Prime Minister, we're talking a few other ministers. It is not exactly fair, says Labour, for these people, therefore, to use these planes for campaigning, that it gives them an unfair advantage. That is basically what Labour is arguing here.
4: And what is Christopher Luxon's defence?
22: He is completely unrepentant. Completely unrepentant. Says he's a busy man, he's a busy job, he has a full schedule, and as such, he will use military assets when appropriate. He says that there is no cost to the taxpayer from doing that because those planes need to be flying. He says the pilots need those training hours, they need to be up in the air. And he says all previous prime ministers have done the same thing. I should say that Labour insists Chris Hipkins and Jacinda Ardern never used these planes for party business like this. Now, on that point, Christopher Luxon says he was not just in Whanganui for the party fundraiser, that he had his prime ministerial hat on for a whole lot of other events in that region, and that he was actually returning to Auckland to attend a prime ministerial meeting, a very early morning meeting. He says it was 7 a.m. or 7:30 a.m, which had been brought forward so that he could also attend Bill Birch's funeral later in the day. He says that there were no commercial flights that would have got him back on time, hence why he used the Defence Force flight. Now, the bigger problem, though, for Christopher Luxon here is he can explain all he wants. Unfortunately for him, this feeds now into that quite well-established narrative being pushed by Labour that Christopher Luxon is out of touch. He's out of touch with the common man, so to speak. And I think that is also the reason we've seen Labour jump all over it today.
4: Let's look at some other developments in politics, because there's been new revelations about the ex-Lotto presenter Russell Harrison. He had gone on to work for the Justice Ministry, hadn't he?
22: An utterly jaw-dropping story revolving around this man, Russell Harrison. People might have seen the reporting earlier this year after he pleaded guilty to money laundering in the High Court. He had flown to Turkey carrying gold bars to deliver to the Comancheros. Now, at the time that he was arrested, he was employed as a family court navigator in Rotorua. He was suspended from his job then, but, and here's the clincher, he continued to be paid his full salary for a whole 5 years. 5 years, Melissa, while his case moved through the courts. He was paid more than $500,000 for that five years while he sat at home and he twiddled his thumbs. Now, unsurprisingly, the Minister, Paul Goldsmith, about lost his mind when he found out about this. He ordered a review of the case. That review came back today and it found very simply that Russell Harrison, wait for it, could and should have been sacked right back when he was charged. So there was no need at all for this five-year taxpayer-funded holiday.
4: 5 years? Well, what's the minister doing about it?
22: Well, they can't get the money back. The money has gone. And as you can imagine, Paul Goldsmith is very unhappy about the whole thing. He says that his confidence has been rocked in the Justice Ministry, rocked to such a degree that he has now asked the Public Service Commission to carry out a review of the entire ministry, the whole operation, the whole kit, the whole caboodle, how it is structured, how it operates, who does what, who reports to who, all of that so that the minister can have confidence that nothing else like this could ever happen again. That is due back in about a month or so. The other action he has taken is to ask the Public Service Commission to write to all chief executives across the government and to set out very clear guidance for future on how to manage employment cases when there are criminal proceedings again, to try and ensure this does not happen again.
4: Yeah. Meanwhile, bubbling away still, the Winston Peters saga. What's the latest there?
22: It never ends. I mean, a full week on from when Mr. Peters blew up in Parliament and told the Chinese Kiwi MP Lawrence Yunnan to go back where he came from, when he said, of course, China is where they lie like a flat fish. Those comments. Now, today, those two men, Lawrence Yunnan and Winston Peters, came face to face in the debating chamber once more. Lawrence Yunnan from the Greens asked questions of Mr. Peters as the Foreign Affairs Minister, repeatedly asked him whether he stood by those comments. About a dozen times, actually, he tried. Mr. Peters flatly refused to answer. He said his comments were made as the New Zealand First Leader and not as a minister, so that old game of hats there. He did say that his comments were not racist, and then we ended where we started, with Mr. Peters again lashing out and saying that Mr. Yunnan was wasting Parliament's time, having only been in Parliament for 5 minutes. So we continue in this stalemate. No apology from Mr. Peters, no repercussions for him, and 94 days to go.
4: The countdown is on, right? Our Deputy Political Editor Craig McCulloch joining us for an update from Parliament. It is 10 minutes away from 5. Kia mo tonu mai. 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High temperatures and record low rainfall are taking a toll on Europe. Wildfires, droughts and heatwaves are creating an extremely challenging summer for the continent, scientists say is warming twice as fast as the global average. The BBC's James Waterhouse has more.
1: For a fifth day, wildfires have scorched this rural Greek terrain 40 miles northwest of Athens. Extreme heat, dry conditions and high winds have only fed the flames, making the mission of extinguishing them near impossible for 500 or so firefighters. But today, the wind eased, meaning 30 aircraft could finally join the fight over rocky terrain close to Mount Kithaeronas. Several villages have been consumed, including the one home to Emilios Ioannidis. I will be seeing this in front of me for the next 10 years, he says. Our soul is burning. Our house may have been saved, but for nothing. There is a relentlessness to the heat waves Europe is experiencing in central and southern parts of the continent. Water levels in major rivers like the Rhine have fallen to record low levels, unearthing vessels previously lost. Likely shipping restrictions from the shallow waters would cause economic pain, it's feared. For at least another week, temperatures in these parts will be pushed north of 40 degrees Celsius. Overnight, these fires in the southeast of the Netherlands devoured almost 250 acres. In fact, wildfires have torn through Western Europe these past few weeks. Not least in France, where hundreds of thousands of people were forced from their homes. In the hardest hit Gironde region in its southwest, many have started to return.
2: I thought we were leaving just because there was smoke. There was smoke everywhere. I didn't think that when we returned, we would see this.
1: If the damage wasn't enough, hundreds of artillery shells from the Second World War were exposed in this village. Locals thought the explosions they heard were from gas canisters, explains Commander Philippe from the bomb disposal unit. They're dangerous, he says. Destroy them when the weather conditions allow it, because we don't want to start another fire. July was the hottest month ever recorded in France. And for a century, global temperatures have been rising. Although in Europe it's happening particularly fast, meaning heat waves will only become more frequent and intense. Humanity's burning of fossil fuels is altering summers in more ways, and our continent is feeling it.
4: The BBC's James Waterhouse reporting. It's 7 minutes away from five. You're with Checkpoint on RNZ National. And a stark contrast in weather stories as we return home, where the cold snap gripping the country is set to intensify tonight, with Met Service warning of double-digit negative temperatures in parts of the south. The icy conditions are already straining the power grid and prompting welfare agencies to step up support for vulnerable people. Otago Southland reporter Katie Todd has the story.
0: Canterbury's Mackenzie Basin has bore the brunt of the bitter cold this week. Twizel resident and night sky photographer Jeff Ng is navigating the practicalities of a town where last night the mercury dipped to minus nine.
3: Frozen stairs and your stuff is frosty, and then, well, you know, most of the time if I didn't put my hose in a garage, the whole hose is all ice, like it's frozen up.
0: But worse is still to come. Met Service meteorologist Alwyn Bocker says the front that brought snow to Christchurch, Dunedin and even Wellington yesterday has given way to still, clear and icy cold conditions.
8: We're settling into this ridge of high pressure over the country, which what that's doing is it's keeping clouds away overnight. So it's letting all of that, I guess, heat, it's come up from the Southern Ocean, there isn't really a lot of it to start with, but letting heat escape overnight, you know, going up into space. So that means that we're getting even colder on top of what we've already had.
0: Mount Cook Village is braced for minus 10 degrees overnight, and Christchurch is expected to drop to minus 5. In the North Island, Hamilton and Tomaranui could see lows of minus 4 and minus 6, respectively. Grey Power Central Otago President Lorraine McEwen says she fears people are having to make tough cost-of-living choices between staying warm or having enough to eat.
23: What I'm most concerned about is the winter subsidy. That is now being used for essentials. It's been used for groceries. It's been used for petrol and necessities rather, you know, cause, and then there may be nothing left over for the actual power and winter subsidy used for what it's supposed to be used for.
0: The Christchurch City Mission is checking in on rough sleepers. Missioner Corinne Hayes says up to 300 people are couch surfing or sleeping rough, and demand for warm gear has surged with people grappling with conditions that have gone from wet to freezing.
24: We're out there taking practical support, blankets, hygiene supplies, socks, gloves, sleeping bags, mats for them to sleep on, all of those sort of things.
0: In Auckland, overnight temperatures have been hovering just above 0 degrees. LifeWise's Merge Cafe on Karangahape Road serves subsidised and pay-it-forward meals. Its service manager Paula Bold-Wilson says they're now seeing about 30 homeless people coming in to thaw out each morning. They're also giving out donated blankets, thermal wear and shelter bags.
25: We provide a hot meal in the morning, and lately we've seen a lot of whānau coming in for breakfast, in particular porridge, hot drinks, cold, damp as well. Where we can, we try and respond with warm clothing.
0: The cold snap drove the country's electricity consumption to an all-time record this morning. Transpower is warning of potential energy shortfalls through to Friday. Major Electricity Users Group Executive Director Karen Boyes says industrial users are being asked to consider shifting production away from peak times or generating their own power.
26: It's not signalling an outage, it's saying things are tight. And so, yeah, the sector's taking all the steps that it should and can take to make sure that when we get to that morning peak that we're the best prepared.
0: Met Service says it's been years since a cold snap this severe, but temperatures should return to more typical winter levels by this weekend.
4: That story from Otago Southland reporter Katie Todd. It's 3 minutes away from five. I've just been looking at some live data of electricity usage, which sounds fascinating, but it really is today, because we had that record use this morning at 8 a.m, 7,281 megawatts. So I've been seeing whether we're on track to hit that peak again. And look, it is tracking upwards. But we're not quite at the usage we were the same time yesterday. So what I'd like to know is, have you taken the step to turn this heater on when you wouldn't normally? Or what is driving your electricity choices? 2101 is the number to get in touch. And we'll be talking with Transpower next hour. Well, six young white-tailed eagles have been released at Exmoor National Park in England, 200 years after the species were hunted out of the area I actually think we're going to go to that story a little later on. Apologies. I'm going to get to some of your feedback that has been coming through on the dental report this morning. This person says the government should have never gotten rid of school dental nurses because we educated the children on nutrition. There is so much junk food now, energy drinks, etc. As an ex-school dental nurse graduating in the 70s, I could see this happening. Victoria says the problem is not whether you're cleaning regularly. The problem is children's diets. Too much sugar in all its forms is the problem. Sweet drinks, sweets, sugar is all added to processed foods. Babies and children should have their caregivers not feed them anything sweetened. Thank you very much for your feedback. Keep it coming through. The email address is checkpoint@rnz.co.nz. Well, still to come after the news at 5, an alleged 8-minute rampage leaves an Auckland suburb shaken and 3 schoolboys injured, one in a critical condition.
9: The boys were part of a cycling club doing something they enjoyed.
4: The country set a record for electricity use this morning, and another peak could be on the way. Is supply ready for the record demand? Transpower on that shortly. Are you happy to use an overhead locker on a plane if it means you're not competing for space to jam your bag in? Text us on 2101. We're talking Jetstar's new rules. And the hunt for a $2 million lotto ticket accidentally tossed in an Italian bin. Our Europe correspondent will cash in on that.
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10: RNZ News at 5 o'clock. Kia ora, good afternoon. I'm Karen McCarthy. A 49-year-old man is facing 14 charges after a violent rampage in the Auckland suburb of Epsom this morning. He was arrested after allegedly assaulting a jogger, stealing a car and driving it into a group of cyclists from Auckland Grammar School on Monaco Road. Felix Walton has more.
11: Police say after the car ploughed into the students, the man strangled a dog to death before being tasered by officers. They say the entire ordeal lasted just 8 minutes. They plan to lay 14 charges against the man, including multiple counts of wounding, assault with a weapon and dangerous driving. 3 of the student cyclists who were hit are in hospital. 1 has critical injuries. The arrested man is expected to appear in court tomorrow.
10: The Justice Minister says his confidence in his ministry and its chief executive has been seriously shaken. Paul Goldsmith has ordered a rapid review into the Justice Ministry over concerns about how it handled the employment of a staff member charged with criminal offending. Russell Harrison, a former lotto presenter, was suspended on full pay for 5 years while he faced criminal charges for money laundering. Mr. Goldsmith says it was astonishingly poorly handled.
12: They paid somebody to do nothing for 5 years on the basis of a mistake, and then over the course of that 5 years handled it very badly. And that it falls so far short of our expectations that it's not even funny.
10: Paul Goldsmith has asked the Public Service Commissioner to write to all chief executives and set out strong guidance for managing employment cases that involve criminal proceedings. The Foreign Affairs Minister has again defended his comments towards a Green MP, this time after being directly challenged in the House by the MP concerned. A week after being told by Winston Peters to go back to his own country, Lawrence Shunan asked him during question time whether he stood by his statements. Mr. Peters said he stood by all his comments as Foreign Minister and as New Zealand First Leader.
13: Under the standing orders, that member wants to ask me a question as the leader of New Zealand First, in which the speech was made, then he has to wait for the general debate. He cannot do it at question time.
10: The lengthy back and forth on the matter lasted nearly 20 minutes as MPs across the House looked to the Speaker for guidance. The Salvation Army says the latest youth unemployment figures speak to the hopelessness facing young people today. Unemployment for the 3 months ended June hit 5.6%, an 11-year high. The charity's principal policy analyst, Paul Barber, told Checkpoint the number of young people not in employment, education or training is at a 20-year high. He says young people, Maori and Pacific people, as well as those with a disability, are worst affected by rising unemployment.
14: There simply aren't enough opportunities being made available for young people to find the training and the education that they need. And beside that, also the need for employers to be willing to create the space and get the support networks around that will help.
10: Paul Barber says Northland currently has the highest unemployment rate. The ACT leader doesn't think it's a major issue that the Prime Minister used a Defence Force plane as long as he was also conducting ministerial business. Christopher Luxon used the plane to fly home to Auckland after a National Party fundraiser in Whanganui last month. He'd also attended ministerial events on the day. Labour has accused him of using the aircraft as a personal taxi service for campaigning purposes. But David Seymour says it makes sense given the demands on the Prime Minister. Netball New Zealand is in talks with a private investor about establishing a new franchise league in 2028 in what would be a significant shake-up of the elite domestic game. RNZ understands a high net worth family with sporting links has held discussions with the national body about taking over the licence to run the ANZ Premiership. It's understood the model would see the competition run independently of Netball NZ, with private ownership taking responsibility for the league's commercial and operational arrangements. The move is seen as a hopeful sign for the future of the sport following months of uncertainty. A 93-year-old veteran of community radio broadcasting is hanging up his headphones after 25 years on air. Ray Woodley has presented an assortment of music programs on Manawatū People's Radio in Palmerston North. He's just recorded the 700th and final episode of his latest show, Musical Confection. He says he doesn't know how to feel about wrapping things up.
6: It's just one of those things, isn't it? You know, it does seem a bit strange. I think probably I'll probably find that for, a couple of weeks, I might sort of think, hello, what I should be doing today, but I'm not, and I'm doing something else, you know, or not doing anything. In my 25th year is probably a good time to call it off.
10: A builder by trade, Ray Woodley only began broadcasting after he retired, but says he quickly grew to love it. In sport, the All Blacks kick off their tour of South Africa this weekend with a non-test match against the Stormers in Cape Town. And for many of the tourists, it'll be a new experience. South Africa's franchise teams quit the Southern Hemisphere's Super Rugby competition in 2020. Many of the touring All Blacks have no previous experience playing against the South African provinces, including loose forward Simon Parker. He says he's been asking the older players what it's like to come to South Africa.
7: It's a cool prospect coming over here for Super, and not something I got to do, but speaking to the boys that have done it, they love coming over here and getting a couple week tour.
10: Former England Test captain Ben Stokes says he would like to coach the national team one day and believes he has the experience to be successful in the role. The 35-year-old all-rounder retired from international cricket in June during England's Test series against New Zealand. Stokes told the For the Love of Cricket podcast that he's already working on his qualifications.
15: I want to be a coach. I know what I want to do in terms of staying within the game, which is to be a coach. Would I love to be coach of England one day? Absolutely. I'd love to be able to do that. Do I think it's going to happen? I don't know. Like, no idea.
10: And Gianni Infantino has summoned senior leaders of football's world governing body to a meeting in Morocco after another day in which the FIFA president faced fierce criticism of his plan to sell stakes in the World Cup to private investors. That's news and sport.
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10: The short forecast from Met Service to midnight on Thursday, Northland to Waitomo, including Coromandel, Bay of Plenty, Taupō and Tamaranui. Fine with overnight frost severe in places. Taranaki to Wellington, including Taihape. A few showers, sleety about the mountains. Gradually easing today and clearing tonight. It'll be fine tomorrow with morning frosts. Gisborne to Wairarapa. Showers with occasional small hail and snow to 500 metres. Gradually retreating to the coast, becoming fine tomorrow. Canterbury, Clutha and Southland. fine, apart from a few showers about Banks Peninsula, clearing this afternoon, severe frosts overnight. And for remaining South Island regions, fine with overnight frosts, severe in many places. And the Chatham Islands, cloudy periods and occasional showers, possibly sleety with small hail. It's 5:08.
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4: No mai, hoki mai. Thanks for being with us here on Checkpoint. Well, this cold snap has people reaching for the heater switch more than ever, with a record for the country's highest electricity use recorded this morning and another peak potentially approaching. Transpower figures show just before 8am, use was at a record 7,281 megawatts. The electricity grid operator has issued what's called a customer advice notice, a notice to power companies, advising that there will be a potential shortfall of energy at peak times over the next couple of days. Chantal Bramley is Transpower's Executive General Manager of Operations and joins us now. Kia ora, Chantal.
1: Kia ora, Melissa.
4: Is there enough supply to meet that demand tomorrow morning?
1: Yes, we have issued some advisory notices to industry. One of our key roles as system operator is to work with the electricity sector to ensure we have enough electricity available to meet demand on these cold winter mornings. So the notices we've released over the last few days are to ensure that industry is aware that we do have a tight system, a tight situation on the power system tomorrow morning.
4: When you say tight, how close to the wind are we flying in terms of some serious issues between meeting supply and demand?
1: Yeah, so we issue these notices when what we call our residual generation, or our 200 megawatt buffer that we like to keep in the system so that we can manage volatility on the power system in real time, falls below that 200 megawatt level. And that's what we've issued a notice about for tomorrow morning. And that is designed, this is part of our role to make sure that industry has time to respond to these sorts of notices so that we can manage challenges like the record peak demand that we're seeing on the system.
4: You've mentioned tomorrow morning. Are there any other peak periods over the next few days where a shortfall is expected?
1: Yeah, so look, the cold weather, as you know, is going to extend into Friday. We are, potentially looking at another record demand for electricity tomorrow morning, and we do expect similar levels on Friday morning as well.
4: It is a particularly cold period, but it also has really only, I guess, been a few days. Shouldn't we be able to get through a few days without shortfall notices like this?
1: Look, one of the challenges with really cold weather, it drives not only high electricity demand, but it also comes with quite stable weather. And that means that a lot of the wind generation that we usually have available in our power system isn't available. And so that's why we need to coordinate a response with industry to make sure that other generation is made available to the system. And what we often find in times like this, where we have lots of hydro in the system, so our hydro lakes are really full, they're sitting at above average now. That means that our thermal units, and we often rely on our thermal units for these peaks, may not be running as frequently, due to that abundant renewable supply. So we need this time with industry to coordinate the response.
4: There was unprecedented demand, as I said yesterday. Last night, there was a generation fault. What happened there? Did it make any material difference to supply?
1: Yes, look, last night a generation unit did have an issue and tripped off and was removed from service. These kinds of things happen on the power system, relatively frequently. It is obviously a complex system. Our team is trained to make sure that we can manage any of these sort of temporary events on, on the system. But yes, having a unit out and not available over these, really peak periods has certainly made, a tight situation tighter.
4: And have there been any known generator or transmission outages over this time that have also had an impact on supply?
1: No, look, industry has put up a fantastic response. All of the generation available is being offered into the market. Transpower's transmission business has returned any grid outages so that the grid is strong and ready to meet the peak. So there's nothing else that we're concerned about in terms of any outages or units.
4: Are these notices to industry increasing in frequency? And if they are, should that be of any concern to the public?
1: No, actually, these notices that we issue are not common at all. We have issued a couple this week and last week, but you have to go back to May 2024 for the last time we issued them. And as we said, the power system is complex. There's lots of different pieces to bring together. This is our way to make sure that industry is aware of what's going on in the system and we can coordinate a response to it.
4: Thank you very much for your time. That is Transpower's Executive General Manager Operations, Chantelle Bramley, joining us. And for more now on what this spike in power use could mean for household bills, I'm joined by RNZ Money Correspondent Susan Edmonds, who will have been listening in. Susan, how much is a cold snap likely to add to a typical power bill?
2: Well, as with lots of things, unfortunately, it depends. It depends on how much you're home during the day. That's a big one, because if you can go off to your nicely heated office, your power bill's probably not going to increase as much as someone who's maybe retired and home all day or home with children, that sort of thing. Then what you use

0: morning, so that could have more of an impact on their bills.
1: How can you cut down then on the cost of heating if you're worried about it?
0: Yeah, well, Eka says one of the big things is just to heat the room that you're in. So if you're with your family this evening, you might just have your heat pump going in the lounge and you'll all be in there. And then you don't put your heating on in your bedroom till you actually go to bed. And other things like try to hang on to the sunshine, because it is really sunny in lots of places at the moment. It's just really cold. So try and shut your curtains if the sun's been streaming in all afternoon and kind of hold on to that heat.
1: What can we expect in future, I guess, for bills? What's the outlook for power prices from here?
0: Yeah, well, we had a really big increase, a 12% increase in power prices year on year, but it does seem that it will slow down from here. And most households are insulated from any increase that we might say it might see in the wholesale price, because there's hedging that goes on. So we shouldn't see that coming through to households, at least immediately.
1: Thank you so much for your time and your insights there. That is RNZ Money correspondent Susan Edmonds. It is 16 minutes past five. Kia mau tonu mai. You're listening to Checkpoint on RNZ National. Well, to a developing story now, Netball New Zealand is understood to be in talks with a private investor to secure the future of the domestic competition. It comes amid a period of uncertainty for the sport, which is facing losses of up to $6 million. For all the details, we're joined by sports editor Dana Johansson. Hi, Dana. Okay, so what have you been told about these discussions?
2: Yeah, so as we know, that Netball New Zealand has been facing increasing uncertainty over the future of the domestic league. And so RNZ has learned that Netball New Zealand has been engaging in talks with a private investor, sort of exploring a private ownership model for the league. And one source with knowledge of the talks described this person as a high net worth family with sporting links. So they're currently wrapped up in discussions. It's also believed that Silver Ferns greats Dean Wilson and Anna Stanley were involved in bringing this investor to the table. And of course, we've heard over the past 3 months about this increasing uncertainty for the future of the league. Netball New Zealand is facing losses of up to $6 million. $3.7 million of that can be chalked up to the ANZ Premiership. And they currently don't have a broadcast deal in place for next year. So at the moment, Netball New Zealand is unable to commit to running a competition for 2027. And that's left the players facing huge uncertainty. Many of the Silver Ferns that took the court in Glasgow over the past 2 weeks, that incredible Commonwealth Games campaign, they did so not knowing whether they're even going to have a professional contract next year. So in the face of those challenges, Netball New Zealand are going to have to explore new options to shore up the future of the domestic game, and some form of privatisation has long been considered the path forward. We heard on the show earlier this week from Sport and Recreation Minister Mark Mitchell that he said, I think most professional sport leagues have private investment involved, and he doesn't see any reason why netball would be any different. And it appears increasingly that Netball New Zealand are heading down that route.
1: It does sound intriguing. Has the proposal been fleshed out in any detail?
2: Yeah, the details are closely guarded at the moment, and that's because both parties are understood to have signed NDAs, or non-disclosure agreements, while all this due diligence has been carried out on both sides. From what I understand, the model that is being explored would see the competition run independently of Netball New Zealand. So the private ownership group would take responsibility for the league's commercial and operational arrangements. It's not known at this stage what that would mean for franchises, but it's likely there would be some sort of mixed ownership model there. So some franchises may continue to be run by the zones as they are now, or others would have some sort of private ownership as well.
1: This has been bubbling away for quite some time, but time is of the essence now, really, isn't it? Why would you say that is?
2: Yeah, the privately run model that they're looking at, that's sort of being pitched towards 2028. So there's greater urgency is really around what happens next season. Netball New Zealand can currently offer no guarantees over what the league would look like for 2027. And they've essentially given players permission to take up contracts overseas without fear that that will impact on their Silver Ferns eligibility. So there's been speculation that Netball New Zealand are looking more at 2027 as a bridging year and considering either, I guess, hitting pause on the competition or running more of an amateur league. But a lot of people in the community, the netball community, are quite concerned about that. They say that comes with a huge risk and could potentially further accelerate the exodus of players overseas, essentially leaving little foundation on which to relaunch a professional competition in 2028. There'd be nothing left to talk about by that stage. So there's still a lot of pressure on netball officials to at least maintain the status quo of the ANZ Premiership and get some sort of competition up for next season.
1: All right, well, keep us posted, and thank you for bringing us those developments. That is sports editor Dana Johansson. It is 20 minutes past

0: 5, you're with Checkpoint on RNZ National. Many of you are getting in touch about the energy spike. We just spoke with Transpower and you are making decisions to turn the heater on this week. This listener says, trying to stay warm in our 70s, can't cope with the cold. Another says, I've just remotely switched on our heat pump during my commute home. Toasty living room awaits. Gotta love technology. Thanks very much. For your texts, you can get in touch on 2101 or email checkpoint@rnz.co.nz.
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2: Transpower says it's issued advisory notices to industry ahead of expected cold weather, heavy demand tomorrow and Friday. The country's electricity use hit a record 7,281 megawatts just before 8 this morning, with similar figures expected tomorrow and Friday. Transpower Executive General Manager Operations Chantelle Bramley told Checkpoint industry has been made aware of a tight situation. Meanwhile, the cold snap is likely to add to most households' power bills. Gareth Gretton, lead advisor at the Energy Efficiency and Conservation Authority, says a typical month of electric heating might cost $150, so the cold could add about $15 to $20 a week. A man is due in court tomorrow after a sequence of violent events in the Auckland suburb of Epsom this morning that lasted just 8 minutes. A woman jogger was assaulted and a car was stolen from a driver who came to help her. The vehicle was driven into a group of Auckland Grammar School students on cycles, injuring 3, 1 critically. A dog was also strangled to death. Unemployment for the 3 months ended June hit 5.6%, 171,000 people and an 11-year high. The Salvation Army says the figure includes more than 70,000 young people not in employment, education or training, a 20-year high. The SALI's principal policy analyst, Paul Barber, told Checkpoint the figures speak to the hopelessness facing young people today. And part of a SpaceX rocket is about to crash into the moon at 8,000 kilometres per hour, and it's thought the impact may be visible from Earth. Many scientists are excited about the prospect of studying the effect of the impact, but there are also fears of planetary assets becoming littered with Earth-created junk. The collision is expected at about 6:30 our time. Those are the headlines. Now a quick look at the short forecast from Met Service for Northland to Waitomo, including Coromandel, Bay of Plenty, Taupō and Tamaranui. Fine with overnight frost severe in places. Taranaki to Wellington, including Taihape. A few showers, sleety about the mountains, clearing tonight. Gisborne to Wairarapa, showers with occasional small hail, snow to 500 metres, retreating to the coast. Canterbury, Clutha and Southland, fine apart from a few showers about Banks Peninsula, clearing. Severe frost overnight. Remaining South Island regions, fine with severe overnight frosts. And the Chatham Islands, cloudy with occasional showers, possibly sleety with small hail. It's 23 past 5.
0: Thanks very much, Karen. We are joined now by Evie Richardson for the latest on traffic around the country. How's it looking?
3: Kia ora, Mel. It's looking very heavy across Auckland's motorways as rush hour traffic leaves the city. On the southern, it's around an hour and 20 minutes to Papakura. It's heaviest from the city centre to Otahuhu. On the northern, an hour to Silverdale with traffic backed up heading over the Harbour Bridge. And on the northwestern, 50 minutes to Te Atatū. Traffic's also very heavy on the southwestern. Expect delays between Onehunga and Monaco. In Wellington, traffic's lighter than usual on State Highway 2, around 40 minutes to Upper Hutt from the city centre, with a small heavy patch between Manor Park and Trentham. And in Christchurch, roadworks are slowing things down on State Highway 76. Expect delays from Lincoln Road to Walton Road. Any other traffic tips, you can text us on 2101.
0: Evie Richardson with your traffic update. Thanks, Evie. It's 24 minutes past 5. Smashed cars, blood on the ground and crumpled bicycles. That's how a main road in central Auckland was left after a man allegedly went on a violent rampage during this morning's busy commute. A 49-year-old has been arrested. He's alleged to have assaulted a jogger before stealing the car of a concerned passerby and driving it into a group of schoolboys. Police say he then strangled a dog to death, all within a matter of minutes on Epsom's Monaco Road. Jessica Hopkins reports.
4: It all took just 8 minutes. At a media conference at Auckland Central Police Station this afternoon, Auckland City District Commander Superintendent Sunny Patel described 6 separate violent attacks that occurred before a suspect was taken into custody. The violence took place in full view of commuters, including school children.
5: This morning's events were extremely confronting to the Epsom community. This was a busy time that people were on their way to work and starting their day. Police are aware that many commuters witnessed the events that unfolded today, including the violent attack on a dog.
4: Police say it started just after 7 o'clock with an unprovoked assault on a main street corner, which left a woman with bruising to her face, head and upper body. Superintendent Patel says when a passerby stopped to help, the alleged offender stole their car before driving into 5 cyclists, all Auckland grammar students. 3 male students were taken to hospital, one with life-threatening injuries. Superintendent Patel says what happened will be life-altering.
5: The boys were part of a cycling club doing something they enjoyed. Their parents have been advised and are by their sides. I know all of us will have them in our thoughts today.
4: He confirmed the critically injured student was having surgery. Auckland Grammar School headmaster Tim O'Connor says he's devastated. He says the school is focused on supporting the boys and their families with counselling and support services. After hitting the cyclists, the driver is alleged to have carried on and crashed into a car parked at Tasman Epsom petrol station. Staff member Manfun Patel says fortunately no one was inside the hit vehicle. The alleged offender then approached a woman walking her dogs and strangled one of the animals. Police say they tasered him and pulled him off the dog, but unfortunately it was deceased. Manfun Patel says the dog owner was deeply distressed watching her dog be killed.
6: I just saw the man. He's just get the dog from the lady. He was very aggressive, so he grabbed the dog. The lady was crying also, and luckily the police catch the person, but unfortunately dog is dying on the same time.
4: He says the man appeared erratic and was wearing only a black t-shirt and no pants. Police say he lost his pants during the rampage. Cordons in place were lifted at about midday, and firefighters were deployed to wash off what appeared to be blood stains on the footpath. During the press conference, Superintendent Patel confirmed the alleged offender was known to police but not on bail at the time. He is facing 14 charges, including multiple counts of wounding with intent to cause grievous bodily harm and assault with a weapon, unlawful taking of a motor vehicle, and willful ill treatment of an animal.
0: Jessica Hopkins with that report. It is 28 minutes past 5. Kia mo, tonu mai, you're listening to Checkpoint on RNZ National. Budget-conscious travellers will need to think twice before rolling their carry-on case to the airport from next year. From the 2nd of February, Jetstar customers will have to pay to use the overhead locker, with prices starting at $23, depending on availability. As long as it fits the current dimensions, it can be any weight, although the airline encourages under 10 kgs so that you can lift it up yourself. Jetstar is calling it priority carry-on, meaning those who paid for it would board first. You can take one bag on board for free as long as it's small enough to fit under the seat. Consumer NZ Chief Executive John Duffy joins us now. Good afternoon, John. Is this essentially a wheels charge? Because most bags with wheels aren't going to fit under the seat for free.
7: Yeah, that's right. It's a form of shrinkflation. So what Jetstar's done here is reduced what it's offering you, and is now charging you more for something that was free before. So, you're getting less for the same or more money. That's kind of the way a lot of industries are going, particularly when there's low competition. So in our domestic airline market, there's not a lot of competition. It's really just Jetstar and Air New Zealand. Jetstar probably knows that Air New Zealand's quite a lot more expensive, so they can pull a move like this, charge you more for the same service, and not worry too much about people leaving for the competitor, because the competitor's that much more expensive.
0: Well, yeah, because Jetstar customers are usually driven by costs, but if $23 each way for an over space in an overhead locker is just the start, it's quite a hike.
7: You know, yeah, it certainly is, given that Jetstar's fares are usually a little bit lower. $23 could, you know, be 15, 20, 25% of a good fare. So, yeah, that's a decent increase. And most people would probably be taking a carry-on piece of luggage for a domestic flight, let's say Wellington-Auckland or Auckland-Christchurch, Christchurch-Wellington, something like that, because they're overnighting. And, you know, most people are going to not be able to avoid this extra charge.
0: I know you've been looking at suitcase sizes and what fits where, and we've been told it's typically weight that's the issue on planes, but here we're being told weight is fine, it's the size. Is there anything that would be classed as a suitcase that would kind of fit under the seat?
7: Yeah, I think it'd be tricky to find something that's a hard case. So we had a look at all of the different travel options that we've reviewed at Consumer NZ, and there's nothing with wheels that would fit within the dimensions of what's available for your under seat bag. And actually, when you think about it, I certainly wouldn't want to be sitting next to someone on a plane who even had a small hard wheeled bag, because their legs would be up around their knees would be up around their chin. So what we're really talking about here is a laptop bag, maybe a small backpack or a handbag. That's what that's what you'll get away with for free. Anything more than that, you'll be being charged $23 as the starting price.
0: Where do you find that consumers can get caught out when it comes to baggage size rules?
7: Well, I mean, one of the things that Jetstar's cited as a rationale for changing their policy is the frustration that consumers have when they currently check in on or currently get to the gate with Jetstar and they have their luggage weighed. Jetstar are kind of dressing this up as a positive change because they're doing away with these weight restrictions. It is a frustration for consumers to have their bags weighed, and people can over or underestimate how much their bag weighs and run themselves into trouble or not bring as much as they need because they thought their bag was too heavy and maybe they made a mistake about that. So there is a convenience factor there, but really what we're talking about here is shrinkflation. You're getting, you know, the same services you got before, but you're having to pay more for it. So, you know, another way of doing this, Jetstar could have just put their prices up and it might have been a bit more upfront.
0: Is there, are there suitcases where they might say this is a suitcase that will fit in within airline rules in the overhead locker, but in fact they don't? Is that something you need to be careful of when you're going to be looking at what bags you'll be allowed to take on?
7: Yeah, it is. And often airlines will publish what the dimensions are. So, for example, with Jetstar, I'm just having a look at their website now, and they tell you that the overhead bag can be up to 56 by 36 by 23 centimetres. Now, that's not exactly huge. So you obviously have the option of paying even more and checking a bag in. But it does pay to check with whatever airline you're flying with what dimensions they permit in their overhead locker.
0: Because some of those manufacturers don't always include the wheels and handles in the measurements, right? And if you got someone, I guess, that was going to be sticking strictly to the rules, they might say it doesn't fit.
7: Yeah, that's right. Or you also don't want to be the person who's put their bag in the overhead locker and then they can't get the thing shut because your bag's too long in front of a full aeroplane. So, always best to check and save yourself the embarrassment or the extra cost of running foul of the airline's policies.
0: Consumer NZ Chief Executive John Duffy, thanks very much for being with us. One of the reasons that Jetstar says that they did change this was because people were frustrated with not being able to find enough room in the overhead locker. So are you in favour of it for that reason, text us on 2101 or you can email checkpoint@rnz.co.nz. Keen for your feedback. It is 26 minutes to 6. Kia ora tonu mai. You're listening to Checkpoint on RNZ National. Time now for your business news with Giles Beckford. And Giles, unemployment has shot up to a near 11-year high. Talk us through the numbers.
8: Well, it's quite simple, the reason for it, on the surface at the very least. The economy created about 13,000 jobs in the past 3 months, added those jobs, but the workforce grew substantially more. So more people chasing too few jobs. Now, you might ask, is it down to Donald Trump and tariffs? Is it down to Donald Trump and the US-Iran war? The economy was in a pretty soft and soggy state even before those issues came about. And we were sort of just starting to turn the corner and show a bit of growth. So that may have knocked us off course. But there's no doubt that the labour market has been in a pretty sorry state for the past year or so. I say 33,000 jobs added over the past year, but we still have fewer jobs now than we had 2 years ago in the economy, which shows you just how, you know, how tough a struggle it has been. And of course, in the current circumstances, businesses haven't been hiring. They've cut back on their investment plans. We've seen some high profile closures as well. And the outlook is probably for only a slow improvement. I think for me, the key issues are youth unemployment, well above 20%, getting towards 30%. Māori and Pacifica unemployment, more than 22%. There's a category called NEET, which is for 15 to 24-year-olds, for people who are not in education, not in employment, and not in training. And that has jumped to 13, nearly 14% of the workforce in those categories, which all tells me really that, you know, while we might be making some progress, we're actually making it very, very slowly. And into the bargain, there's a lot of misery for people out there. Wages, wage growth by one measure over the past year was about 2%. The rate of inflation is 4.1%. So you're losing pace to inflation all the time. Interesting to see that the place that actually are doing well is the South Island. Now, we've been talking about a two-speed economy for the past year or so. In the South Island, the unemployment rate averages out at around 3.7%. That's agriculture, that's tourism, dose of manufacturing in there as well. In the North Island, the average inflation unemployment rate, 6%. And that tells you everything. You know, Auckland, the unemployment rate is 6.5%. In Northland, it's nearly 9%. So all these things just bear on you and saying, what are the policies that are being offered or what conditions are being created that will create jobs? And at the moment, I'm not sure that we have too many clear answers. I have to say that I'm not convinced by some of the political spin that appeared today saying, well, you know, there are trades academies and, you know, we want to get the economy growing and with growth will come jobs. I mean, the labour market is one of the last parts of the economy to fall over when it goes downhill. And it's one of the last parts of the economy to pick itself up when the economy is on the up. And on these numbers and these indications, I would suggest that we're going to see inflation holding well above 5% into next year, and it will only gradually recover. And I think we'll just have to wait and see whether anybody has some magic formulae or some, shall we say, effective policies that might create some work.
0: What else are we seeing on the markets today, Giles?
8: A quick look at the markets. I can say for the local share market, and I've in my many years of reporting the local share market, I've not been able to say it too often, it's at a lifetime high, a record high today, gaining 94 points. That's about 0.75%. It's just a whisker under 14,000 for the top 50 index. On the currency market, Kiwi dollar, 58.7 US, 83.3 Australian, and oil, Brent crude oil, the global benchmark, just a shade lower at $79 a barrel. We might see some of that flow through to pump prices in due course.
0: Thank you very much. That is Giles Beckford with your business news. It is coming up to 20 past five. You're with Checkpoint on RNZ National. Kia ora e te iwi, hou mai o whakaro. Well, you are getting in touch about Jetstar's plan to charge to use overhead lockers. This listener says, agree with Jetstar's move. Many people abuse overhead lockers by bringing multiple and heavy bags on board just to avoid paying for checked-in bags or waiting for bags to be unloaded at the destination. Gordon says, I'll need big pockets in my coat now. Text us on 2101 with your thoughts. Is it a pain when those overhead lockers are jam-packed and you can't get your bag in? Or are there other plain pet peeves that you'd rather have fixed instead? 2101 is the number to get us on text, or you can email checkpoint at rnz.co.nz.
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2: Transpower says there could be another record demand for electricity tomorrow morning as cold weather grips the country. Electricity use hit a record 7,281 megawatts just before 8 this morning. Transpower's Chantal Bramley told Checkpoint the cold snap is set to extend into Friday and all of the generation available is being offered into the market. A 49-year-old man is due in court tomorrow, facing 14 charges after a violent rampage in the Auckland suburb of Epsom this morning. He was arrested after allegedly assaulting a jogger, stealing a car and driving it into a group of cyclists from Auckland Grammar School on Manukau Road. Three students were injured, one critically. Foreign Affairs Minister Winston Peters has again defended telling Chinese-born Green MP Lawrence Shunan to go back to his own country. During question time in Parliament, Mr. Shunan asked Mr. Peters if he stood by his words. Mr. Peters says his comments were not racist and he disagrees with the Prime Minister's statement condemning them. Donald Trump says the Strait of Hormuz will open very soon or Iran will be hit very hard as oil prices fell to a three-week low amid hopes of a deal. The US president was speaking to Fox News after Secretary of State Marco Rubio and Treasury Secretary Scott Bessent both said talks had progressed to allow shipments potentially to resume later this week. And a parasitic infection that causes diarrhea has now reportedly spread across more than a dozen US states. The cyclospora parasite causes diarrhea, nausea, and sometimes vomiting. Without treatment, symptoms can last for more than a month. At least two deaths have also been reported in Michigan, the first fatalities associated with the outbreak. Officials blame contaminated lettuce for the outbreak. Those are the headlines. A quick look at the short forecast from Met Service. Northland to Waitomo, including Coromandel, Bay of Plenty, Taupō and Tamaranui. Fine with overnight frost, severe in places. Taranaki to Wellington, including Taihape. A few showers, sleety about the mountains. Easing today, clearing tonight. It'll be fine tomorrow with morning frosts. Gisborne to Wairarapa, showers with occasional small hail, snow to 500 metres, easing and retreating to the coast, becoming fine tomorrow. Canterbury, Clutha and Southland, fine apart from a few showers about Banks Peninsula, clearing, severe frosts overnight. Remaining South Island regions, fine with overnight frosts, severe in many places. And the Chatham Islands, cloudy with occasional showers, possibly sleety with small hail. It's 17 to 6.
0: Thanks very much, Karen. Let's check in on traffic around the country now with Evie Richardson. Hey, Evie.
3: Kia ora, Mal. In Auckland, it's heavy leaving the city across the motorways. On the southern, around an hour and 10 minutes to Papakura. It's heaviest from the city centre to Otahuhu. On the northern, it's an hour to Silverdale. Traffic is still backed up heading over the Harbour Bridge. And on the northwestern, 50 minutes to Te Atatū. Traffic's also moving slowly on the southwestern, so do expect delays if you're heading between Onehunga and Manukau. And in Wellington, some heavy traffic moving south through the city on State Highway 1 from Thorndon to Te Aro and through the Mount Vic Tunnel. In Christchurch, it's slow on State Highway 76. Expect delays heading east from Lincoln Road to Waltham Road. Any other traffic tips or anything we've missed, you can text us on 2101.
0: That's Evie Richardson with your traffic update. It is 16 minutes to 6. We're heading to the UK now and joined by our correspondent in London, Lucy Thompson. Lucy, Prime Minister Andy Burnham has announced a raft of changes to the prison system over there. What can you tell us?
9: That's right, Mel. Well, you may remember that within just days of taking office, Andy Burnham announced he was halting planned changes to sentencing that would have allowed the early release of thousands of prisoners around the country, instead demanding the policy, which was initially designed to reduce overcrowding, be urgently reconsidered before any inmates were allowed out. And well, he's come back with some changes to that policy, the main one being that rape, serious child sex and other grooming offences will be blocked from the scheme, meaning these criminals will see no change to their custodial sentence and stay locked up for longer in order to protect victims. Now, it's understood the PM wanted to go even further when it came to exclusions from the policy, recognising that people will be worried about other offenders being released, but the government says this is as far as it can go without putting the prison system at risk of collapse, which would ultimately put the public at even greater risk. Now, for offenders who are released, the government says supervision will become stricter. Electronic ankle monitoring is expected to be the default, alongside longer periods of supervision and tougher restrictions on where offenders can roam. Ministers are also delaying the prison release process from September to October to give probation staff more time to plan, and so that victims can also have a say in the restrictions placed on their offenders.
0: To news in Scotland, Lucy, I see police are investigating several athletes who failed to return home after the Commonwealth Games.
9: That's right. A number of competitors remain unaccounted for here, with police now working with the UK Home Office to establish just what has happened to them. Local media reports say four members of Uganda's boxing team did not board their flight home, with claims some may be planning to seek asylum in the United Kingdom. Now, Pakistani media have also reported that one of their boxers was missing when his team prepared to leave, after officials were unable to find him in his accommodation. Now, athletes are expected to leave the athletes' village within 2 days of finishing their events in line with Games policy. And when this doesn't happen, the Home Office does get involved. Of course, it's not the first time this has happened either. After the previous Commonwealth Games in Glasgow back in 2014, dozens of athletes either applied for asylum or disappeared after the competition ended, Mel. Of course, any asylum applications that are made after the Games would have to be assessed individually based on the evidence and the circumstances of each case.
0: Another missing story, a missing lottery ticket. This is quite a remarkable story.
9: Mel, imagine winning millions in the lottery and then accidentally throwing the ticket in the rubbish bin.
0: No!
9: Oh, well, it's exactly what's happened to one woman in Italy who won a cool 1 million euros. She took the ticket along to check it at her local shop and claim her prize, but the machine simply said it wasn't payable. So she took that as she'd been mistaken, she hadn't won anything, and so she tossed the ticket in the rubbish bin and she ventured home. A little later on, a family member realised that those numbers had actually hit the jackpot, so she raced back to the shop only to find the rubbish had already been collected. Thankfully, waste workers were able to track down the correct rubbish truck, and after more than a day of digging through it, they found the winning ticket still intact. It turns out the message on the screen that had led to the whole debacle was only telling her that the store could only pay small cash prizes, not big jackpots. Well, Mel, if you ask me, that is one very lucky lady.
0: Extra lucky. I would say buy a lotto ticket, but I don't know how lucky she is. But very cool story. Hey, Lucy, while you've been talking, I did just have a quick look at the feedback because we're talking about Jetstar bringing in a rule to charge for bags in the overhead locker. And Steve has written in from Auckland. He says, EasyJet do it in the UK. Bags are sold to suit the under seat. It's a budget airline looking for ways to keep making money. Have you, you've probably taken these kinds of flights over in Europe. Are they, do they work well? Do people like them?
9: I've taken many of these flights. EasyJet, Ryanair is another one who famously find any way to charge you extra. So yes, you have to pay for, you're given a backpack to take essentially, or a handbag. You must then pay for a 10 kg overhead bag, and they are incredibly strict on this, slapping you with a €70 fine if your bag doesn't fit the correct measurements. And you best believe they check every time, Mel. So they're very strict on that here. I think it sometimes can be the cost of the flight again to add a checked bag on these cheaper airlines. So people do tend to opt for those overhead bags instead.
0: Is it your pet peeve on a flight, or is there something else that bothers you more?
9: Well, Mel, honestly, it can provide a lot of entertainment at the boarding gate because people are trying to dismantle their suitcase, take the wheels off in order to make it fit and avoid that €70 fee. I guess it's probably cheaper to buy another small case than it is to cop that, isn't it?
0: Lucy Thompson, doing it tough on the flights over in Europe. Thanks very much joining us from London there this afternoon. It is 10 minutes to 6, and some more of your feedback on that topic. Frank says, yes, lighten up your baggage. It is ridiculous and offensive to all passengers, the massive junk that people expect to take on the plane with them. Good on you, Jetstar, bravo. Another listener says, what a load of rubbish, we're not buying it. This decision will lead to more frustration for passengers. Passengers pay $23, are still going to have bags weighed and measured. Okay, so does this clear up your pet peeve on planes? 2101. And if you have another pet peeve instead, let us know. You can also email checkpoint@rnz.co.nz. You're listening to Checkpoint on RNZ National. Young vapers use the habit for stress relief, but also get anxiety and cravings if they're forced to go without it. That's according to new research published in the Australian and New Zealand Journal of Public Health today, which offers an insight into the habits of 14 to 39-year-olds. Public health experts say understanding the depths of vape addiction is vital to developing effective interventions and treatment. The ABC's Bridget Fitzgerald reports.
10: Waking up in the middle of the night to vape and panicking over a delayed train. A new study into how younger Australians are vaping reveals a concerning level of reliance on the devices.
11: They're using their vape as soon as they wake up in the morning. Some are even, you know, sleeping with the device under their pillow. They're vaping all throughout the day, at work, at school.
10: Professor Michelle Johnjanellis is the director of the Melbourne Centre for Behaviour Change at the University of Melbourne and a study co-author. The research was drawn from more than 480 diary entries from 72 participants aged 14 to 39, including written notes, voice recordings and photos. The findings show vaping addiction can cause stress and anxiety.
11: Some people might not realise they're addicted or dependent, but when you say to them, oh, you know, would you struggle if your train was stopped on the tracks for 15 minutes and you couldn't vape, and they might go, oh, yeah, no, I would struggle with that. Then that's the sort of conversation that can be had around maybe you are a little bit more dependent than what you think.
10: Last month, data from the Australian Institute of Health and Welfare revealed that daily smoking rates have dropped by a third since 2022 to 5.6% of Australians over the age of 14. And after a steep rise in recent years, daily vaping rates have plateaued at 3.6%. And while the rates of people using nicotine pouches are low, they're rising. University of Sydney Professor of Public Health Becky Freeman says it's important to understand how these products are being used.
12: And to recognize that not, you know, every vapor is the same, or that we make a lot of assumptions. So, for example, you might have someone who sips on their vape all day long, that they just they simply can't get it out of their hand. That person will need quite intensive cessation support. You might have other young people who, you know, on Friday nights, they have some cigarettes when they're out with their friends. They have vapes during the week at work because it's more socially acceptable to do that. And then they might even be introducing a third product like nicotine pouches. Increasingly, we have a population of young people who are using all these products in different ways at different times, and we've got to consider them as the whole person and make sure our interventions reflect that.
10: Professor John Janellis agrees.
11: I don't think it's enough to just say these products are addictive. I think people need to actually see what that looks like and how that manifests in real life. So we can certainly be sort of adapting some mass media campaigns to make people aware of this, but also utilising that lived experience stories in those campaigns.
10: The study's been published in the Australian and New Zealand Journal of Public Health.
0: The ABC's Bridget Fitzgerald with that report. It is 6 minutes away from six, and Wallace Chapman has just walked into the studio.
13: Hey, good, Mel. How are you?
0: Very well. Look, I tell you what else is coming into the studio, and that is a heap of feedback on overhead luggage.
13: It's a gift, isn't it, this one? But it's also, I mean, it's an everyday experience. We all have that feeling of, oh, can I get up to 7 kgs? Is that going to fit? That's a big, you know.
0: Oh, but there's nothing worse when you're standing behind someone who's standing there trying to look for a spot in the overhead locker.
13: Yeah.
0: And then you see that their bag goes all the way to the back of the plane and you think,
13: that's right.
0: Well, hang on a minute. When we land, how are you getting that bag?
13: Absolutely. So on that note, my opinion is this is the best news that's come out today.
0: That's a big call.
13: It is the best news. When I heard that $24 extra, happily pay that or not. That will weed out the tire kickers, my time wasters. I'll get to my destination quicker. What great stuff.
0: Look, I tell you, there's a lot of people who agree with you here, Wallace.
13: Really?
0: But there is also this person. Yeah. I feel personally attacked by Jetstar. What if I bring a second item, but it's a vinyl LP in a paper bag? What's the line? And you just don't know, do you? Next, they'll be charging us for oxygen use on the plane, says Kate.
13: I mean, there is a bit of that, isn't it? Charge. It's like one of those American Airlines, those interregional American Airlines, where you get charged by every little thing. But I don't know. I just think people are starting to take the mick with overhead luggage, don't you think?
0: Well, I do have to agree with you, given that, you know, they always say, please watch when you open the overhead locker, as items may fall out. I tell you, they do, because I once had one open and a really big heavy bag fell out on top of me.
13: Yeah.
0: I'm not too happy with
13: what
0: the overhead lockers.
13: What happened to the old days when all we took on board was a book, a newspaper and a phone? That's all. It's all you need.
0: Well, there might be a difference between the sexes on that, I would say, because that's probably still what my husband takes when we go on holiday. And I think, what are you expecting to wear while we're overseas? And he's like, I've got my book, I've got my phone.
13: That's it.
0: Anyway, what is coming up on the panel tonight?
13: Well, no, great topic, that one. Okay, so we have the whip tonight, 7:30, which is a fast 30 minutes of politics with our panel. We've got Porter Williams, former minister there, Jenna Lynch and Dr. Grant Duncan. But look, Sunday is the deadline for the council amalgamation proposals. The minister hasn't had any yet, and there are just 4 days to go. Also, new research into drinking fountains. We all drank from drinking fountains every day in the 80s. We ask, what the heck happened? Can you recall those days, Mel, when you used to slurp, slurp, slurp, slurp, slurp?
0: Yes.
13: I can recall so clearly. What happened?
0: Well, now everybody takes these big bottles, don't they? And they're already pre-filled.
13: Emotional support bottles.
0: But
13: we never used to have those. We had drinking fountains. Public parks these days, they don't have them, so we talked to an expert on that. And the question of the day is this, and a bit of a surprise, we've had quite a response on this, so I'll give it to you. As a man, do I shake hands with a woman, or do I just say a simple hello, nice to meet you? What's the actual etiquette here? Because I've found myself, I tend to shake hands with guys, but I don't know what to do with a woman.
0: Does it depend on whether you have met them previously or whether it's a first time meeting?
13: Either. So I won't, first time meeting, I'll often shake hands. I don't know what the rules are. Shake hands with the guy, but I'll just say hi to the woman.
0: Just a hand up in the air. Actually, now that I come to think of it, I met you for the first time in person.
13: Never shook hands.
0: Recently, we didn't shake hands.
13: Exactly. You see?
0: And you did. You just did a wee
13: hi.
0: Hand wave. Mind you, I didn't extend my hand out either.
13: There's that too. You see, what have we got? Why can't we be equal?
0: Well, Jackie's texted in. As a woman, I always feel that handshakes are really blokey and awkward.
13: There you go.
0: Same as when a man calls me mate. It's just weird.
13: Yep.
0: Okay. Well, maybe your tactic onto there something. Is onto something. Yeah. Okay. 2101 to get in touch with the panel tonight. Thanks very much for being with us here on Checkpoint. From all our team, we hope you have a wonderful evening. Ka kite anō.
2: RNZ News at 6 o'clock. Kia ora, good afternoon. I'm Karen McCarthy. Transpower says another record for electricity use could be hit tomorrow morning as cold weather grips the country. This morning, power demand reached its highest level ever. The power grid operator has issued a notice to power companies advising there will be a potential shortfall of energy at peak times over the next couple of days. Transpower's Executive General Manager Chantal Bramley told Checkpoint the industry has put up a fantastic response.
14: All of the generation available is being offered into the market. Transpower's transmission business has returned any grid outages so that the grid is strong and ready to meet the peaks.
2: Chantal Bramley says the cold snap is set to extend into Friday. Police are planning to lay 14 charges against a 49-year-old man after a series of violent attacks in the Auckland suburb of Epsom this morning. A woman jogger was assaulted and a car was stolen from a driver who came to help her. It was then driven into a group of Auckland Grammar School students on bicycles, injuring three, one critically. A dog was also strangled to death. Police say the entire incident lasted just 8 minutes. The man is due in court tomorrow, where he's expected to face a range of charges, including wounding, assault with a weapon, unlawfully taking a motor vehicle, and willful ill-treatment of an animal. The Justice Minister is astonished over how badly, he says, his ministry handled the employment of a staff member charged with criminal offending. Russell Harrison, a former lotto presenter, was suspended from his job at the Ministry of Justice on full pay for 5 years, while facing criminal charges for money laundering. Paul Goldsmith has now ordered a rapid review into the ministry and its overall operations and performance.
15: I'm not defending this in any way, shape or form. It happened 5 years ago. It has been a terrible series of mistakes, and that is why I have indicated that my confidence in the ministry's management has been severely shaken by this.
2: Paul Goldsmith says he only learned of the matter after his office started asking about it. Green MP Lawrence Shunan is accusing the Foreign Minister of hiding behind Parliament's standing orders. In a lengthy exchange during question time, Mr. Shunan asked Winston Peters whether he stood by his comments last week, in which Mr. Peters told him to go back to his own country. Mr. Peters told Mr. Shunan that under standing orders, he needed to ask the question during the general debate, not in question time. Lawrence Shunan says Mr. Peters is scared of holding himself accountable.
16: What we have seen is a system that has allowed Winston Peters to get away with racist comments over a number of decades.
2: Lawrence Shunan says it's untenable for Winston Peters to continue to serve as the Minister of Foreign Affairs. Labour says the unemployment figures show the government has failed New Zealanders. Unemployment has risen to 5.6% for the 3 months ended June, an 11-year high. Labour leader Chris Hipkins says rather than come up with solutions, all the government is offering is blame and excuses.
17: Unemployment is now at an 11-year high. There's now more unemployed New Zealanders than the entire population of Tauranga. That is an indictment on the economic track record of this government. Christopher Luxon and Nicola Willis said they were going to get New Zealanders back to work. They have failed spectacularly.
2: Chris Hipkins says the finance minister has been looking for anyone but herself to blame for the past 3 years. A young Auckland boy at the centre of a large search overnight had been with people known to his family. Grave concerns were held for the six-year-old who went missing from his home in Whittier yesterday evening. With freezing temperatures overnight, police launched a search and this morning made a public appeal for any sighting of him. Shortly after, they said he'd been found safe and well. A police spokesperson confirmed the boy had been with people known to the family overnight, but police only learned of that in the morning. Fire crews have battled a house fire in East Auckland this afternoon. Four fire trucks responded to the blaze at a property in the suburb of Point England. Fire and Emergency says the fire is now out and firefighters are damping down hotspots. Part of a SpaceX rocket will crash into the moon at 8,000 kilometres an hour this evening, prompting concerns it could set a precedent for the disposal of space junk. Many scientists are excited about the prospect of studying the effect of the impact, as well as using it to learn more about the lunar surface. The collision is expected to happen around 6:30 New Zealand time, and it's thought the impact may be visible from Earth. That's the news.
18: 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Homebrew are revisiting their iconic EP last week, so I catch up with band members Tom Scott and Has Beats before they head out on tour. We also preview Great Sounds Great Festival, which is hitting Pōneke this September, and the mixtape is with award-winning composer Ali Lieberman. 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
2: The short forecast from Met Service to midnight on Thursday, Northlands to Waitomo, including Coromandel, Bay of Plenty, Taupō and Tomatanui. Fine with overnight frost, severe in places. Taranaki to Wellington, including Taihape. A few showers, sleety about the mountains, clearing tonight, fine tomorrow with morning frosts. Gisborne to Wairarapa. Showers, occasional small hail and snow to 500 metres, retreating to the coast, becoming fine tomorrow. For Canterbury, Clutha and Southland, fine apart from a few showers about Banks Peninsula, clearing this afternoon, severe frosts overnight. For remaining South Island regions, fine with overnight frosts, severe in many places. And for the Chatham Islands, cloudy periods with occasional showers, possibly sleety with small hail. It's 6:06.
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13: Tonight, 5.6%. That's the unemployment rate, higher since 2015. 19% of those unemployed for more than 1 year. That on the panel. And Sunday is the big deadline for the council merger of proposals. The minister hasn't had any yet. There are 4 days to go. And new research into drinking fountains, modest but high-value health, where we drank from fountains every day in the 80s. What went wrong? And the question of the day today on the panel. As a man, do I shake hands with a woman or do I just say a simple hello, nice to meet you? Just asking, what is the appropriate etiquette? Here's one, many responses. Maureen says, of course a man can shake a woman's hand. I'm a woman, and I'd put my hand out when meeting a man for the first time. What do you think? 2101, you can email thepanel at rnz.co.nz. With me this evening, Heather Roy, former Deputy Leader for ACT, Professional Business Director. Heather, kia ora, good to have you on the show.
19: Kia ora, Wallace, good to be here, thank you.
13: And Rajorshi Chakraborty, award-winning novelist, writer. How are you, Raj?
20: Kia ora, Wallace. Kia ora, Heather. Hi. Great to be here.
13: Raj and Heather in the panel hot seats of a Wednesday. And don't forget, we have the Whip at 7:30. We have Jenna Lynch, Dr. Grant Duncan, former MP, and Minister Porter Williams. So that'll be a cracker as well. But hey, just a word on this today. Big news today. Christopher Luxon defending his use of an Air Force flight after attending a National Party fundraiser, saying, well, he's got a busy job and a full schedule. He flew from Whanganui to Auckland on a six-seater NZDF King airplane on the evening of July 23 after attending a Nat Party fundraising dinner. Now, Labor today accused the Prime Minister of using the Defence Force as a quote-unquote personal taxi service. Round the panel on this, Heather Roy, anything to see here?
19: No, and I wish we'd get on to seeing some real issues being discussed. Look, the Prime Minister is a very busy person. I don't know if you've tried getting from Whanganui to Auckland recently, but it's pretty hard. And the Air Force, I know in my former Associate Defence Minister role, the Air Force pilots and crew need to do a certain number of hours to stay current. And so it's not uncommon for them to act as this supposed taxi service to fulfil those obligations that they have. It's actually cheaper for the taxpayer because it costs nothing. Those guys would be flying anyway, sometimes a completely empty plane, and they're saving the taxpayer commercial flights. So nothing to see at all, really, I don't think. And I just wish people could get onto real issues like how do we improve productivity in New Zealand?
13: Okay, so that has not been said from what I've read about this very issue. Raj, any thoughts on this?
20: Well, I had seen that as well. And I also wondered what the precedent for it is in New Zealand for the Prime Minister to occasionally use a defence plane.
19: It's not uncommon.
20: Right, yeah. Right. But, you know, even if I had questions about attending a party fundraiser and then taking a Defence Force plane, just separately, it is my personal view that in recent times he has failed to show leadership on more significant issues than this, so this wouldn't be top of my list either. Yeah.
19: And look, the country would have been done a favour, I think, if Helen Clark had been taken by the Air Force from Timaru to Christchurch that time that she had that very high-speed trip from by road, you know, endangering people's lives. I don't think there's anything to see here. I think it's just gotcha reporting.
13: And not a perception issue of taking a six-seater New Zealand Defence Force King airplane to attend after attending a Nat party fundraiser?
19: Well, they don't have anything smaller than that unless you take the acrobatic planes.
13: Fair enough. All right, nothing to see here. 6:10 to the panel. Unemployment has hit an 11-year high. According to Stats NZ, there are now 13,000 more people out of work than there were a year ago. And compared to last year's June quarter, around 8,000 more people were experiencing long-term unemployment. Youth employment also up 13.8% compared to 12.9% in 2025. The figures released today were worse than expected by most forecasters. Sandra Gray is the president of the Council of Trade Union. Sandra, hello.
5: Hello. Lovely to be with you.
13: Did you also get a surprise from this? Did it match with what you were seeing?
5: It is matching with what we're seeing on the ground. We're hearing from workers because it's not just the tip of the iceberg of this, the people who are unemployed, 171,000 New Zealanders without paid employment. It's the fact that there's huge underutilisation, a whole lot of people who want more hours of work and just can't get it, but also the fact that 40% of the people who are unemployed have been unemployed for more than 6 months. This is a real disaster for New Zealand's economy, let alone the workers that we're talking to who are just struggling to actually keep up with the cost of living because the household income is not high enough.
13: And before we get to the panel, youth unemployment for those aged 15 to 19, that's over 25%. What of that?
5: Look, this causes huge long-term scarring for those people, for those young people, because they're not getting into work and starting their journey to saving, to possibly getting into the housing market. They are now going to have decades of disadvantage because of the unemployment. And what we are also seeing in that space is for everyone at the moment, people are actually just kind of dropping out of sight because there just is no hope of getting jobs. And that, again, is a much deeper problem than sheer numbers. It's the depth of that despair.
13: Start with you, Raj.
20: I actually wanted to ask Sandra that in her view, with the upcoming election, whatever formation of parties forms the next government, what are some key things in Sandra's view that they would need to do to give confidence to businesses to expand and to hire, and especially for youth unemployment to come down?
5: Yeah, we do need an absolute plan of how to turn this around. Some of this unemployment, of course, has been the state cutting back on their employees, which creates a knock-on effect, more people out there looking for jobs. Some of this is very deep in the provinces, where we've seen factories closing, and much of the closure of factories has been around energy costs, and this government has got no answer for how to deal with that. So that is really biting in our communities, and we're seeing, you know, whole towns losing all of their factories or manufacturing or productive spaces. That is a huge, huge problem. So we actually need a plan. The point is, this government has basically just said, we'll just leave it up to the market. And what it has done now has created wage scarring for at least a decade or two for many, many people. It is creating huge inequality. A whole lot of people who have negative equity, they have no savings, no assets, and that creates material poverty. So we need a plan. We actually need to sit down and have a plan.
13: We need a plan, Heather Roy. I mean, how much of an issue is this 5.6% going, four or so months into an election? What are your thoughts on this?
19: Yeah, I mean, it's a really unhealthy situation for New Zealanders, and particularly for young New Zealanders. And it's good to hear Sandra's views on this, particularly around underutilisation. I was actually going to ask about that, how much of a problem that was, Sandra, but you've already, I think, touched on that. But, you know, we've got a weak economy for whole raft of reasons, some local, some international. We've got uncertainty caused by the US-Iran war, and added to this, poor productivity. It's almost a perfect storm, really. But what concerns me most, I think, and I'm interested in hearing what concerns Sandra most too,

0: tough. In terms of education, we've seen real uncertainty, both for universities for Wānanga and for Polytechs around delivery. So I know that has put some people off bothering to enrol. We have seen a shutting down of provision in rural and regional New Zealand in terms of training, and that means people just don't have anywhere to go. So we're underinvesting in training. The thing is, there is no decent conversation about this at the moment. We haven't got the state coming in and saying we are going to have to turn this around. It will take intervention. And you asked about the underutilised. 440,000 people are underutilised. That means they just can't get enough work. Now, the knock-on effect to the economy of that is they haven't got the money to go on holiday because they don't have enough work and they're only just making ends meet. They're not buying products. They're not, you know, buying things from their local stores or their local producers. So everybody is missing out with all of these people being underutilised and being in part-time work. It's just an absolute crime that we are not taking this seriously enough.
1: Text us 2101 if you feel that you are underutilized, which means that you can't go on a break because you just can't make ends meet. You're sort of struggling from paycheck to paycheck. Heather,
2: Wallace, one of the questions I've got for Sandra, and I don't think she will be in favour of this, but is it to get a bit creative about the way we do things? So if small businesses would love to employ somebody but they just feel they can't afford to, why would we not allow things like a youth wage where it might just help ease people and young people into work? I know that a minimum wage is the ideal situation, but in a situation like this, are we not better to encourage all that we can into work in whatever way we can?
0: Well, what actually happens in this situation is that people actually do go to very low-paid jobs already. We know right now that the minimum wage is not sufficient to actually pay your bills on. The food banks are reporting 30% of their usage is people in paid employment on low wages. So actually paying people under the minimum wage is not going to help the country. It's not going to help businesses. And we're going to see the working poor just rising and rising. We actually need to have the decent conversation about the fact that we need to look to regenerate industries and that are going to be productive, and that might take the state actually investing in some productive industries to get them going, looking at some of the green energy ideas, looking at some of the niche markets that New Zealand can do. You know, the fact that we still export logs rather than exporting products made out of timber, you know, those sorts of things may take the state stepping up.
1: Raj.
3: No, I'm really loving what Sandra says, so please let her continue. I'm just in awe of her grasp of the range of issues that converge.
1: Yeah. Okay, what I was going to ask is there at some point, Sandra, that you have to stop blaming the government? Look at the world situation. Look at the Strait of Hormuz. Look at the set of cards this coalition government has been dealt with. It's not easy.
0: If you look across the world right now, New Zealand has higher unemployment than the UK, the US, Australia, most of Europe, all of whom suffering the same external shocks as us in that same market around the Iran war and the oil crisis. So why should we not look to our government and say, what are you not doing that other countries are? And our government has spent the last 3 years saying the recovery is just around the corner, but they've not told us how they're going to drive that recovery. So I think we can look at our government and say the rest of the world that we compare ourselves to, you know, UK, looking at Australia, are doing better than us. What can we do about this?
1: Okay.
0: Hey, workers want a solution.
1: Heather, not last time it happened, but many years ago, I can recall when this was a really big issue, unemployment. The John Key-led government, they initiated a job summit. Remember that?
2: Yes, that's right.
1: It was quite a big deal, and I don't know what came out of it, but there was one thing that came out of it, which was the cycle ways, which we all laughed at, or many lampooned at, but actually here we are all these years on, and they are providing some boost, at least to some smaller, you know, do we need something like that?
2: Yeah, and maybe. And look, just listening to Sandra, I think, you know, there are some valid criticisms about the current government, but I

0: I just don't see any answers from an alternative government. What would they do? I think that, you know, just raising the minimum wage isn't an answer in itself, because if businesses can't afford to take somebody on now, they can't afford to take somebody on at a higher rate, especially small businesses.
1: Raj?
2: I was going to say maybe one answer that that won't yield dividends tomorrow, but definitely this government has not been doing. It's been cutting back investment in education and training, which is what is going to lead to the high value industries, to the high value ideas that will yield successful businesses in the future. And this government has been cutting back on. So many sectors in education and training.
3: And the long-term productivity loss of these 15 to 24-year-olds who are out of work and not in education is massive. We will suffer a slowdown in productivity because of the lack of investment in our young people. So right. We do need to actually put that investment in. And I know people say we can't afford more money in education. We actually can't afford to ignore education right now.
1: Good on you, Sandra. Sandra Gray, President of the Council of Trade Unions there. Interesting about that underutilisation, 440,000 people are underutilised. We might come back to that because we haven't heard a lot about that particular category. But if you feel underutilised, either you have a job or otherwise, and you're just really not sort of getting your head above that water, why don't you get in touch? You can email me at thepanel@rnz.co.nz. 22 past 6.
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1: With Heather Roy and Raj Chakraborty on Apple and Spotify. Listen and follow. 3 months ago, local councils were told to submit their merger plans. RMA Reform Minister Chris Bishop told them they had to work with neighbouring councils to create unitary authorities. Message, do it yourself or the government will do it for you. Well, deadline, just 4 days to go. The government has yet to receive any proposals. Minister's pretty relaxed about it, though, but are they, as the Minister suggests, coming in Friday, possibly at 4:59pm? With us, Stephen Speller, local government commentator and founder of Rural and Regional Governance NZ. Kia ora, Stefan.
5: Kia ora, Wallace.
1: Minister doesn't seem to be sweating.
5: No, the Minister is obviously waiting for the Friday rush, but many councils have already announced publicly on their social media and various other places that they simply aren't going to be entering into the Head Start.
1: No.
5: Not quite systematically, quite quickly.
1: Well, there's quite a few. The tone was muted when it was announced, and there was a few, you know, who was, who wasn't, quite a few said they were. But it seems to be there is quite, I don't want to say the word backlash, Stefan, but there are a lot of concerns.
5: I think the word backlash is possibly suitable. The other thing was, initially, the discussion was between the minister and government ministers, generally, and local government, and quite a dismissive, you could argue, almost a parent-child phrase, in terms of the way that we were using that. And there really was a discussion of get back to basics, we're going to remove the four well-beings and so on, which haven't been removed in law yet, but that's in train. Interestingly, what's happened now is it looks to have moved possibly from a narrative version from the councils are underperforming to the councils have all engaged with their community of ratepayers, and ratepayers have said don't amalgamate with
1: yes.
5: in these manners. So it's probably changed from an argument of councils are underperforming to they're representing their ratepayers who are choosing not to engage in the process.
1: Heather Roy, it's going to be a very interesting week ahead regarding local council.
0: Yeah, no, it definitely will be. And it's interesting to hear Stefan's take on why, you know, people, they haven't put them through. 3 months is a pretty short period of time, really, to do some reasonably thorough background work that's going to be needed. And some councils have got plenty of options to explore. So I look at the Kaikoura Council, for example, and I know that that ratepayers have been asked whether they would prefer to go with Marlborough or with a Greater Christchurch. So not only are they exploring one option, they're having to explore another quite complex one. So there is a lot of background work, and maybe there's some backlash there, but I also think probably a lot of hard work is going on that we're not seeing very visibly. And look, we're a tiny little country duplicating council and water functions up and down the length and breadth of the country. You know, New Zealand has roughly the same population as Melbourne at about 5.5 million people. And we've got how many councils? 69 TLAs, I think, as opposed to one Greater Melbourne council. So, I think there really is some hard thinking and work to be done if ratepayers are to get the best value for money.
1: Okay, Raj.
2: I had a question for Stefan, which is, in his view, what are the aspects of local democracy that would be most under threat if regional councils were to be abolished or more of them were to be amalgamated? What should we be watchful for?
5: I think the question of whether they're going to be removed is already moot. The minister has announced that the regional bodies will go from the end of this 2028 cycle. So that is going to happen in terms of a democratic mandate directly elected to those councils. I've had a reasonably difficult view arguing either way on this, because in reality the regional councils are now going to be governed by mayors who are still democratically elected. So I don't I've heard credible arguments both ways, that it weakens local democracy or that it strengthens local democracy in the electoral process itself. Other thing, Heather's point, there is a lot of work going on around the water care entities.
0: Yeah.
5: So councils are already working together very closely and have established already their partners. The difficult thing there seems to be in every region across the country, every regional authority area, there is one or two councils that are simply unwilling to work with the others, and it's often because they feel their own asset management is much better and they haven't got a huge debt base that others do and they don't want to be drawn into that. Or they've got a smaller rate base, and even though they've got high costs, they don't want to be subsidising the city or the larger district next to them. So that's happening across the board.
1: Yeah, Taupo, for example, been a big issue there. Heather Roy?
0: Yeah, and look, those are very valid concerns. If you've got the rating base that can support the functions that you've got, then there's not so much of a problem. But we know that there are a lot of smaller councils particularly that just can't support the water pipes under the ground and do the right thing. So, you know, it will be interesting just to see how this plays out. And I do think that maybe the amalgamation of the water functions around the country might help might provide some clarity to where there is a beneficial amalgamation. You sort of want all of those functions to be done together, really.
1: Yeah. Well, nice to have you on, Stefan. Kia ora. And no doubt we'll speak to you again on this issue. It'll be ramping up in the next month or so. There's Stefan Speller, local government minister, commentator, founder of Rural and Regional Governance NZ. It's 28 past 6. You're on the panel, RNZ National, The Whip at 7:30, so stick around for that. We've got Heather Roy and Raj Chakraborty. I just thought I might just sort of mention this, actually. The New Zealand politician has raised eyebrows after joining a high-stakes meeting from a bathroom, her laundry, and someone in the shower, clearly visible in the background.
6: Can you hear me?
7: Yeah, you might want to move your camera.
6: Why? Where is it?
7: Because you can see your washing.
6: Oh.
1: Yeah, well, despite Dunedin Mayor Sophie Barker's plea, Councillor Joe Gaylor, who he tried to get in touch with, was content to let the scene remain.
6: Can you see me?
7: Yes, we can.
6: Oh, that's great. Okay, you can see my washing, you can see me. It's no problem.
1: Okay. Now, at one point during a speech which focused on local government reform, a mysterious dark figure can be seen behind a door in the background. Who was in the shower? Was it her man? Was she holding someone hostage? One comment under the video asked. Zoom meetings, Heather Roy, they're always somewhat a minefield, are they not?
0: Yeah, they can be, can't they? But look, some days you should just go into the office, shouldn't you? Or at least turn on, Raj and I were having this discussion before the studio, or at least turn on the blur background button. It's not that hard. Maybe this councillor needs a, 101 instruction in how to use her Teams or Zoom effectively.
1: the blur, all right, Raj? Yeah.
2: I mean, the other thing it made me wonder is whether there was a kid taking a nap somewhere in the house that you don't want to disturb, because as a parent, I know the sacredness of those afternoon naps, or
1: yes,
2: or if through some weird quirk, her Wi-Fi signal is strongest in the bathroom.
8: So you were so charitable.
2: So
8: Raj.
2: both her and the shadowy figure in the background were doing meetings because that's where the Wi-Fi is strongest. You know what?
1: Of all the things I've read about this, no one's ever said that. That was where the Wi-Fi could be strongest, in the bathroom. And if someone's having a shower in the background, look, who cares? Who cares? It's just the city council meeting about amalgamation. All right, you're on the panel at RNZ National at 6:30.
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9: Transpower says all available electricity generation is being offered into the market as cold weather grips the country. Demand reached a record 7,281 megawatts just before 8 this morning, with similar use expected tomorrow. A man is due in court tomorrow after an 8-minute violent spree in the Auckland suburb of Epsom this morning left 3 students injured, 1 critically. A stolen car was driven into Auckland Grammar School pupils on bicycles. It had been taken from a driver who'd stopped to help a woman jogger who had been attacked a short time earlier. The Justice Minister has ordered a rapid review of the department after a staff member charged with money laundering was suspended on full pay for 5 years. And part of a SpaceX rocket is due to crash into the moon about now, and the impact may be visible from Earth. Those are the headlines. More news at 7.
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12: 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It had never been sent. 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

0: Yes, well, people have the temerity to say, oh, Wallace, all you play is Supertramp and Toto and Simply Red and Pizza Terra, as if that's a bad thing. Well, just letting you know that I do know all the old classics. And on this day back in 1966, a band called The Beatles put out an album, number 7. Could they top Rubber Soul? The answer was yes. And Revolver was released in the UK. The songs for all time, there, here, there and everywhere, and your bird can sing, and of course, Eleanor Rigby. Heather, what an album, huh?
1: Oh, I know. It's an amazing album, isn't it? And we just keep coming back to these songs, you know. People still
0: amazing.
1: Know. You know, it's they're not lost in the mists of time. They're still
0: they're not.
1: Yeah.
0: We keep on coming back to the Beatles, do we not, Raj Orshi Chakraborty?
2: Absolutely. And you know, the most beautiful thing is that, for example, in our daughter's case, we discovered that one day she started playing them in the car, so she'd kind of found her own independent discovery.
0: Really?
2: She'd made her own way to them and loved them and played them, not via us. So, yeah, so that's how people keep finding their way to them.
0: Everybody has a story of how they discovered the Beatles, don't they? We might come back to that later on the panel. Anyway, there's quite a bit of response regarding underutilisation, and we might come back to this actually this week. 9 months on the job hunt, exhausting feeling, but feels like nothing more than an unemployment statistic right now. These forecasts are demoralising, and there is nowhere to turn. We desperately need a clear plan forward, as someone who is spent 9 months looking for work. Keep that coming. If you feel underutilised in NZ Life right now, get in touch, 2101, or you can email thepanel@rnz.co.nz, and we will return to the story. But meanwhile, this evening we have Heather Roy and Raj Orshi Chakraborty. 7:30 we have The Whip. We've got Jenna Lynch, Grant Duncan, and former Minister Portal Williams on the show. All right, now it is time for the one and only I've Been Thinking. Love this part of the show where the panellists bear all. Heather Roy, I've Been Thinking.
1: Thank you, Wallace. Well, this probably won't surprise you, but I've been thinking about politics. And in particular, I've been watching the rise and the rise of the Opportunity Party with great interest. Now, no new political party, so that's a party without any current presence in Parliament, has managed to be elected into Parliament since New Zealand adopted MMP as our political system. So that's 30 years ago now. And there's only two ways, of course, that any party, including new ones, can gain a presence in Parliament, and that's firstly, by gaining 5% of the party vote nationwide, or by winning an electorate seat. And both have proven over the 30 years of MMP to be a very high barrier, especially to new parties. Personally, I think that 5% threshold is much too high, but that's sort of a different story. And recent polling does show that the Opportunity Party is getting pretty close to that 5% threshold. And I've been thinking a lot about why that is. I do wonder if we're seeing a maturing of MMP, where all smaller parties are being taken more seriously and listened to more. Or could it be that the two big old parties, National and Labour, have lost their way a bit, and with that, some of the support that they've traditionally garnered? Or is it that the Opportunity Party has tapped into a public sentiment and given some voters a new home of sorts? So we know that when people feel alienated, they do go hunting for something different, something new. And maybe Opportunity has got depth in policy appeal, or it might be that it's just the shiny new thing.
0: Yeah.
1: You know, we won't know until November the 7th and people cast their votes.
0: Very interesting,
1: so it could be a blip, but it could also be a phenomenon.
0: Yeah.
1: And so if they do get across, then, you know, they're going to create political history, which will be really fascinating.
0: They will create political history. That speaks to that wider issue about the 5% threshold, which won't go there today because we'll talk about that. But just in your heart of hearts, Heather, and no one can predict, right, do you get a sense that they will reach that threshold?
1: I think the latest, the poll that I look at is the poll of polls, the ones that amalgamates them all, because they really do start showing real trends. And Opportunity certainly is tracking upwards at the moment. And I think the last one I thought gave them around a 50% chance of getting across that 5% threshold line. So, you know, I certainly wouldn't write them off this far out from an election.
0: All right.
1: It's going to be really interesting to see how they do.
0: Yeah. Heather Roy, very good. Kia ora. All right, Raj Chakraborty, I've been thinking.
2: I've been thinking of something a bit different, which is walking tours of different cities and neighborhoods on YouTube, which I personally love and would highly recommend, both as a form of meditation as well as nostalgia. For example, to see how places that I've known, how they look like now. And one thing that their popularity tells me is that even in this time of TikTok and shortening attention spans, there is a large subculture out there who still enjoy watching, you know, slow television or essentially something where nothing exciting happens except ordinary life. And that's what really fascinates me about the popularity of walking tours.
0: I couldn't agree more, Raj. So my producer, Tess, says walking tours on YouTube is such panelingy, which is so true. This is me, Raj. Okay, so I am addicted to a walking tour for no particular reason. Someone does a tour of Johannesburg.
2: All right, wow.
0: No, never been to Joburg.
2: Yeah.
0: Never necessarily had an interest to go to Joburg. But this tour takes us just around not the flash central part, but just the suburbs.
2: Yeah.
0: And it's fascinating.
2: I couldn't agree more. I feel exactly the same way. I both visit places I know well, but I love peeking into ordinary daily life on streets in places I've never yet been.
0: Is there one or two that you can tell the listeners?
2: Well, I think anyone who either has been to New York or is interested, there's some wonderful walking tours in New York. I spent 11 years of my life in Edinburgh.
0: Oh, did you?
2: So whenever the heart kind of aches for Edinburgh, there are some lovely Edinburgh walking tours I visit. So
1: do you both, when you go to different cities,
2: yeah,
1: actually go on walking tours?
2: No, yeah. I mean, I love walking tours.
1: I always
2: too.
1: Do. Yeah.
2: I absolutely love
0: No, I never have.
1: I've never watched one on YouTube.
0: Right. Oh, they're amazing.
1: I just about always look for a walking tour when I go somewhere for a few days. Yeah, they're great. They show you all sorts of things you wouldn't find on your own.
2: Absolutely.
0: Give us an example. Have you been to one?
1: Yes. Most recently, I went to visit my daughter in Melbourne, and I hadn't been to Melbourne for many, many years, so I went to and did a walking tour for a morning. Yeah, it was great.
0: Very good. What great thoughts tonight. I've been thinking, there you go. You can listen back on Apple and Spotify. 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You're on RNZ National, the panel at 6:41.
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0: Can you recall drinking from a water fountain? Of course you can. It was part of our growing up. New research out on this by the Public Health Communication Centre, looking at public health and wellbeing benefits associated with drinking fountain provision. Now, five studies published between 2014 to 2018 showed that no more than one in five parks and children's playgrounds had any drinking fountains. Might have changed since then, but anyway, the number of fountains have doubled in Taranaki since 2017, half their playgrounds have fountains. With us, Professor Nick Wilson, Professor of Public Health and Co-Director of Public Health Communication Centre. Professor Wilson, good to have you here.
4: Kia ora, Wallace.
0: The first thing I thought about this, Nick, was I can so clearly recall growing up in Manurewa, and when I went to school, guess what? I didn't have a water bottle. I drank from the fountain.
4: Sure, yeah. I mean, that's my recollection as well. And, I think for a lot of kids, just drinking soft drinks is what's happening, and that's a big public health problem.
0: Right. So explain to us just what is the public health case for more drinking fountains in this country?
4: Well, I think there's quite a strong body of evidence, and we pulled it together in this article. And one of the key ones is really supporting physical activity in parks and playgrounds. making those places really attractive for doing activity and sports and even walking your dog. And that's a good thing. There are quite a few of the modern fountains actually have a bowl at the base so that your dog can have a drink.
0: Yes.
4: But also it's the providing a much healthier and free alternative to sugary drinks, which is particularly important given the problem of overweight and obesity in our children. And also looking forward to the future, particularly with the increased risk of heat waves in summer with climate change, like we've been seeing in Europe, having drinking fountains not only in parks and playgrounds but in city centres and so on is important. I mean, a place like Barcelona, for example, now has 18 drinking fountains per square kilometre. So
0: really?
4: Those places are really,
0: wow,
4: really gearing up for a much hotter future.
0: That's extraordinary. I mean, for what it's worth, I do recall there is a newish, and it's put in the last 2 years, a drinking fountain in the CBD Auckland at the bottom of, I think Victoria Street, or is it Wellesley Street? Victoria Street, right there in the centre, outside a bank, I think, and a supermarket. And I drink there quite a bit. Raj, what's your view on this?
2: I mean, I absolutely love it. It's something so simple and healthy that allows people to stay longer in the park and to keep playing. I mean, I was thinking along two different lines that, first of all, I play tennis and we all use the fountain and the tap we have beside our courts all the time to fill up our bottles or to drink from the fountain. But I was also thinking about the really well-placed dual-use fountains we have at the cemetery where I walk our dog here in Wellington, in Karori. And they are dual-use, by which I mean both for humans and at a lower level for dogs with a bowl. And then the other way in which the council kind of nudges us in a really good direction, it's also to have poo bag dispensers. So, you know, you've got drinking fountains, you've got a drinking fountain for the dog, you've got poo bag dispensers, and you've got bins. And these are all little nudges in the environment that kind of just both help you do the right thing and help you do the healthier thing.
0: Right, stay there, Nick. Heather, do you think this low hanging fruit advocacy could be, you know, we could do this better?
1: Well, I think that, you know, the new fountains that are being, by way of example, the new fountains that are being rolled out are great. And I've got some in my area that Raj has just described too. And I think Nick talked about also the dual purpose ones. I think it's all about breaking old habits and establishing new, isn't it? And look, I know when I take my little grandsons to the park, they love drinking from the water fountain.
0: Yeah.
1: They think it's a really exciting thing to do. You know? And they're used to just drinking water. They're not given sugary drinks except as a special treat. And so it is about changing behaviours, isn't it, and making it easy for people.
0: So, Nick, why did Taranaki, for example, decide to ramp up their fountains?
4: Yes, so this is really a promotional intervention that happened where my colleague and co-author, Dr. Jarman, who was the Medical Officer of Health, did a survey of the parks and playgrounds and showed that there was a real lack of drinking fountains. And so he worked with the council and they put out a joint media release saying this is an issue, and the council committed to actually installing more fountains. And so this year we went back and we assessed the situation, and they had done what they said they were going to do. And in fact, the neighbouring two councils copied them and installed more fountains themselves. So it was a real sort of public health success story to get that very simple intervention installed.
0: Amazing.
4: And we were able to look at some of the costs, and it was really the Taranaki was only spending about $6,000 per installed fountain. And we compared that with the cost that Taranaki spends on the health service on pulling out rotten teeth from children, and that's $200,000 a year for anesthetics to extract rotten teeth. So this is a real, very cost-effective type of intervention.
0: Actually, someone's made a good point on text. Important for homeless people too. That's interesting there. So half playgrounds have fountains in Taranaki. All right, one more question before we go, Nick. And I know that listeners will want me to put this to you. You're a professor of public health. So I'm going to ask you, is drinking from a public fountain safe?
4: Yes, I can say that, you know, New Zealand has a very good system of providing chlorinated drinking water. And so microbiologically, it's good. And, you know, some studies show that bottled water may not even be often as good as, you know, chlorinated tap water. But we did find some quality issues in our Taranaki survey, but it was very rare where the fountain height was very low, just like a centimetre or so. So that's not good, because then people would have to basically touch the surrounding metal with their mouth. But nearly all had a good 5 centimetre or so jet of water.
0: You've got to have the jet,
4: That's pretty good, yeah.
0: Good on you. Nick Woolson there, Professor of Public Health from the Public Health Communications Centre here. It's funny you say that, Heather, but that simple joy of drinking from a fountain. Kids love it.
1: They do. And they love being, if they're little, they love being lifted up and being able to drink from the water fountain. Yeah.
0: All right, look, I wasn't prepared for the amount of feedback we had on this. I thought we'd get one or two texts, but it's been rolling through. So the question is this: as a man, do I shake hands with a woman, or do I just say a simple hello, nice to meet you? Just asking what the appropriate etiquette is here. Do I, for example, you know, shake hands with a man, and I do a little cheek kiss for a woman? What do I do? Well, with us, Kate from Wellington. How are you, Kate?
5: I'm very good. How are you, Wallace?
0: All right. Now, what's the right thing for me to do, Kate?
5: I think you should shake the hand. Don't think there's any difference. I think a good handshake is a really important thing to know how to do. And I think if you don't get taught how to do a good handshake, you get wet handshakes, and there's nothing worse than that.
1: Both male, all those limp
5: both
1: ones.
5: Male or female. a limp handshake is terrible. You don't. That just puts you off instantly. So I think it's a really important thing to know how to do, because all over the world people shake hands. So
0: you'd be more than fine if I second, third time meeting shook your hand instead of just a simple hello. Shake the man's hand, yes, but shake your hand as well.
5: Well, if you're shaking the man's hand, shake mine. I'd feel like why wouldn't you do that,
0: Heather?
5: If you're not shaking his and saying hi, say hi. But I don't know why you wouldn't shake mine if I was standing next to a guy and you shook his hand in front of me. I would put my hand out. It would already be out.
0: Right, yeah, Heather?
1: I agree absolutely with Kate. I do think that the setting is important. So in a business setting, I always shake somebody's hand, and often I'm the first person to sort of extend my hand. And look, I did have one bizarre situation where I was interviewing. I was the interviewer, and someone was interviewing for a job. And at the end of it, they sort of lifted their hand up for a high five. And I said, oh, no, sorry. Not doing that here.
0: Well, stay there, Kate, because Jackie says, well, look, as a woman, I've always felt that handshakes feel really blokey and awkward. Same as when a man calls me mate. It's too weird. Raj?
2: Yeah, I mean, talking to Heather, I realized that I very much take my cue from the other person and from the setting, and sometimes from culture. Like, you could be in a country where a kiss on both cheeks is the norm, or a namaste, as in India, is the norm. So it's kind of like, I guess it's being attuned to the specifics of that moment, like the setting, the other person,
0: right?
2: The kind of cultural environment.
5: Yeah, I'd agree with that. Yeah.
2: So,
0: Kate?
5: Yeah, I'd agree with that totally.
0: Yeah,
5: it's just a setting, but yeah. But I don't see why you wouldn't, if you were shaking a man's hand.
2: Absolutely.
5: And with a woman standing next to him, that you wouldn't just shake her hand.
0: Maybe it's bias. Maybe it's sort of an old-fashioned thing, you know, that you'd give the man a good strong handshake, and maybe when you got to know the woman, you'd give her a A little hug and a kiss.
1: Yeah, well, sometimes that happens. I think when you when there's some familiarity to the situation, then you often do that.
0: Yes.
1: And I don't think there's anything wrong with it. The thing that drives me mad, really, is the sort of young male thing of fist pumping and high fives and bro this and bro that. You know, that I guess, you know, it'll be interesting to see where that lands and 20 or 30 years' time if they're still doing it when they're 60 and 70. But Kate, nothing wrong with a good handshake.
0: Finally, Kate, are you a fist bumper?
5: No.
0: No. Hey, lovely to have you on. Thank you so much for joining on the panel. That's really appreciate it.
5: Thanks a lot.
0: There you go. Gosh, what a huge response. Here's just a couple more. I'm a woman, and I nearly didn't give a job to a young woman as her handshake was so wet, even though there would be no time in the job that would require a handshake. If no one shows you how to give a good handshake, you go through life with a wet handshake, nothing worse. For both men and women, I think it's totally appropriate to shake a woman's hand. I shake every prospective employee by the hand, strong but not crushing. Maureen says, of course a man can shake a woman's hand. I'm a woman and I'll put my hand out when I'm meeting a man for the first time. Meg says, why do men always want to come in for a hug? I hate it, but it's awkward but it's awkward to refuse. How do I refuse? I would love to be offered a handshake. There you go.
1: She needs to put her hand out first.
0: All the tips on the panel. And they're still rolling in. Very good. Talofa is a Pacifica person. I hug people who are obviously Pacifica Māori. Others, I'll shake the hand, says Gil. Finally, on the panel here, a local primary school is capturing national attention with their unique integration with artificial intelligence. So Rotokawa School has developed a bot software program that allows teachers to type in requests for lesson plans and projects for years 1 to 6. Now, that includes a number of local stories gifted by local iwi into its curriculum. So at the touch of a button, teachers can pull out what they want for that lesson. Their work has now been recognised nationally. Regan Williams is the principal of Rotokawa School. Regan, kia ora, good to have you here.
6: Kia ora, Wallace, how are you, mate?
0: Good, good. Hey, congrats on this Education Excellence Awards commendation. How did this come about?
6: To be fair, Wallace, I think somebody must have nominated us out in the community or across the country and receive it an email, and we were nominated for a prize for the New Zealand Education Excellence Awards, and then we made the top 10. Unfortunately, we missed out on the top prize, but we were got a commendation award from the Ministry of Education and the government. So, yeah, quite huge for the school.
0: Amazing, Regan. Heather, isn't this fascinating?
1: It's a great story, isn't it? And congratulations, Regan. I think it's great that that work has been recognised and that local stories will be remembered by your students for years to come. That's great. And the thing I really loved about reading the article that we were provided with is, you acknowledged how important it is to be proactive, not reactive. I thought that was a great example of the right way to do things.
0: Yes,
6: yeah, I think it is.
0: No, stay there, Regan. Let's get Raj, and then he can respond to both.
2: Yeah, no, I absolutely agree. It's a wonderful example of fine-tuning new tech to meet your needs and produce solutions that work for you. And also, what was lovely about it is that it's a model for the students of the school as well, because they're going to grow into this world about how to develop a balanced working relationship with AI and which kinds of problems you solve with AI. Not ones that replace your thinking or your creativity, but perhaps ease up the organizing and help you get to your goals faster.
0: Yeah. Regan?
6: Yeah, that's one of the big things of AI is it does help solve the problems and everything like that. However, the bot that we've created is a little bit different to a lot of the AI that people are using. You know, we talk about the front-end AI where you can ask it to write you a newsletter, but we have developed several bots to just pick from what we've created or what we've put into the back end of ChatGPT and created a bot, so that's all it will search and won't search the internet or anything, just the documentation that we've put into it.
0: And working with local iwi to integrate its history, local history, into the stories in the curriculum. That's pretty special, Regan.
6: Yeah, so in 2018, we signed a memorandum of understanding with Ngāti Ūniku Kōpaku, and that meant that they would always have a seat on our Board of Trustees, and it actually brought us closer to the hapū iwi, and yeah, we've developed a biennial curriculum, which means that every 2 years the teachers teach the same thing, and the iwi have gifted us 16 stories from our area or our local area community, and the students learn a lot about those, and with AI and the way we're using AI, it's only endorsing those stories and making it a little bit easier for each level of learning that we have at our school.
0: Kia ora, Regan, and congrats again on standing out. Very, very cool work. Thank you. Regan Williams there, principal of Rotokawa School. It's interesting, isn't it, Heather? I mean, it's just so inspiring what happens in classrooms and educational facilities around New Zealand that you don't often get to hear.
1: No, that's right. It's great to hear those stories, the successes particularly. And I thought Raj made a very good point about not replacing creativity and critical thinking, but utilising the technology so that everybody benefits. Yeah.
0: Something good at AI. Here's one more for the robe. Matt Lowerhut says, I work in a place where the guys address females as bro, and I think it's great. We are all work colleagues of equal standing as well as being friends. Shaking a woman's hand displays respect as an equal. And on that wonderful note, Heather Roy, Raj Chakraborty, fantastic panel. Thanks for being with me. Stick around. We have the Panel Plus, and we've got our museum show and tell. And guess what? I can't wait.

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1: RNZ News at 7 o'clock. Paul Marier, good evening. I'm Karen McCarthy. The country could be headed for another power demand record as cold weather continues to grip the country. This morning, electricity demand reached its highest level ever. The power grid operator has issued a notice to power companies advising there will be a potential shortfall of energy at peak times over the next couple of days. Transpower's Executive General Manager, Chantelle Bramley, says there's been an amazing response from the industry and all of the generation available is being offered into the market. Meanwhile, an Auckland cafe which serves meals to rough sleepers says more people are coming in to thaw out as the cold snap continues. Lifewise's Merge Cafe on Karangahape Road serves subsidised and pay-it-forward meals. Its service manager, Paula Bold-Wilson, says they have about 30 homeless people coming in the mornings.
2: We provide a hot meal in the morning, and lately we've seen a lot of whānau coming in for breakfast, in particular porridge, hot drinks, cold, damp as well. Where we can, we try and respond with warm clothing.
1: Paula Bold-Wilson says they also give out blankets and shelter bags. Labor says it's unacceptable the Prime Minister used an Air Force plane to get home after a National Party fundraiser last month. Christopher Luxon says he'd planned to stay in Whanganui that night, but former National MP Bill Birch's funeral was moved forward and there was no commercial flight available the next morning, so he took the six-seater instead. He says he was using the plane to keep to his schedule as Prime Minister, but Labour leader Chris Hipkins thinks he's crossed a line.
3: It's absolutely unjustifiable. Attending a party fundraising event is a bright line. Public resources, like Air Force planes, should not be used to support that.
1: Chris Hipkins says it's important for the political neutrality of the Defence Force that it not be used for campaigning. The Green Party says the latest unemployment figures show the government has made the wrong choices. Unemployment was 5.6% in the 3 months ended June. 171,000 people out of work, an 11-year high. Green Party co-leader Marama Davidson says there's no work and no plan to create jobs.
4: This government right now is punishing people without a job after making thousands of people jobless.
1: Marama Davidson says the government should support people and industries by cutting power bills. Authorities in California have revealed they arrested a man who was seen acting suspiciously near a golf course owned by Donald Trump in the Los Angeles area. The arrest was made at the weekend, 2 days before the US president was due to attend a Republican fundraising dinner there. The BBC's Shaima Khalil reports.
5: Investigators say 38-year-old Janine John Tell was seen walking around the Trump National Golf Course in Rancho Palos Verdes, taking photographs and videos and appearing to monitor security preparations. Plain-clothed federal agents alerted local authorities, who discovered he was also wanted in connection with a robbery. Officials say Tell was carrying a magazine loaded with hollow-point ammunition, which slows and expands inside the target. A search of his vehicle uncovered a loaded pistol and armor-piercing ammunition.
1: The British government says it's seriously considering a public inquiry into the activities of the convicted sex offender Jeffrey Epstein in the UK. Campaigners from the governing Labour Party are reported to have asked for the investigation to focus on how Epstein was able to fly in and out of the UK military bases in his private jet, often with allegedly trafficked women. Police have suspended the search for a Golden Bay woman who went missing over a month ago. 80-year-old Natalie Alexander Browning left her Pohara home on the morning of July the 6th and was last seen entering the water at a nearby beach. Police say she likely did not make it back to land. A much-loved community cat who spent years greeting visitors at Tauranga Hospital has gone missing. Steps, a 12-year-old tabby, was last seen in the hospital car park 2 nights ago. His owner, Quinn Pratt, says the feline is loved by staff and visitors and can often be found inside the emergency department. He says while Steps has disappeared before, this time is different as a plastic house he lives in is also missing. That's the news.
6: 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I'll be speaking to politicians, newsmakers and commentators as we wānanga the big political issues facing Aotearoa today. Nō reira, ariare, taringa mai kia mata, this Thursday after the 7:30 headlines on RNZ National.
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1: Back to Wallace Chapman after the short forecast from Met Service to midnight on Thursday. For Northland to Waitomo, including Coromandel, Bay of Plenty, Taupō and Tamanui, fine with overnight frosts severe in places. Taranaki to Wellington, including Taihape. A few showers, sleety about the mountains. Clearing tonight, it'll be fine tomorrow with morning frosts. Gisborne to Wairarapa, showers with occasional small hail and snow to 500 metres, retreating to the coast, becoming fine tomorrow. Canterbury, Clutha and Southland, fine apart from a few showers about Banks Peninsula, clearing severe frosts overnight. Remaining South Island regions, fine with overnight frosts severe in many places. And the Chatham Islands, cloudy with occasional showers, possibly sleety with small hail. It's 7:06.
7: Good evening, welcome to the Panel Plus on RNZ National. Wallace Chapman with you on Apple and Spotify. Don't forget, listen and follow. You've got to listen and follow because you can go back and listen to the show again, as I always do. Now you'll be excited about this because we've got another edition of our museum show and tell. It's our second series going around local museums and they extract two objects. And tonight, last time we went to the Wellington Museum, formerly the Maritime Museum, and we looked at the Wheel of the Wahine. This week, we're going to the Cannabis Museum. You've been listening to that, Emil?
8: Where's the Cannabis Museum? You really threw me in at the air, huh?
7: You'll find out. You'll have to listen.
8: Yeah. Oh, well, of course.
7: But what we're talking about, and you won't know what I'm talking about, but we're talking about a particular object, a particular Lego object.
8: Cannabis.
7: That displays two knives into an element.
8: Oh, that's called, what's that called again? You know what that's called, right? What's that
7: not
8: called?
7: Not hot pointing?
8: No,
7: hot
8: it's a pointing. Good name. It's got a name.
7: Yeah.
8: People will tell us in the
7: 2101.
8: 2101. With the knives.
7: Yeah, so you put two knives
8: in the... Well, so are we allowed to talk about this at 7:07?
7: We are talking...
8: Well, you're talking about it for the show, aren't you?
7: Yes.
8: Yeah, for the museum.
7: Yeah, so of course we can talk about it.
8: What's it called?
7: Is
8: it called Spots?
7: No.
8: No?
7: That's not Spots.
8: It's not?
7: I wouldn't know.
8: Anyway, you'll have to ask the person.
7: So, two...
8: This isn't live, right?
7: It sure is live. Two knives into an element. What's it called?
8: Yeah,
7: Yeah.
8: It's okay. Hamish has just, someone has just gotten into my ears to say it is indeed called Spots, apparently. That person will remain nameless. But 2101 as
7: okay.
8: Well.
7: Because Spots.
8: We need to
7: what
8: this
7: a
8: out.
7: Silly name for
8: we
7: that.
8: We need to sort this out.
7: Anyway.
8: That sounds fun. But what time's that?
7: It is
8: straight after this.
7: It is after this, after right, yours. Okay. 7:15. So a museum show and tell. I know that you go to international museums.
8: Love it.
7: On the wonderful show, on the wonderful nights. But we keep it local with two objects of fortnight.
8: Love it.
7: Just two.
8: Absolutely gorgeous.
7: Regarding underutilization employment, as a recently qualified carpenter, single income, father, 50% shared custody, paid fortnightly. I run out of money 5 days before payday. I buy groceries, pay bills, buy gas. As a 33-year-old, the amount of money I have left at the end of the pay week is nearly the same as it was when I was 18. I'm 33. I work my guts out. There is no hope. If it wasn't for my boy, I'd leave this country in a heartbeat. So, yeah, telling like they mean it. So thanks for getting in touch there. And regarding the question of the day, which is, can I shake hands as a man?
8: Go on. Go on, read the question.
7: As a man,
8: yeah.
7: Can I shake hands with a woman?
8: Yeah, of course you can. What kind of dumb...
7: Let's not get, let's not get...
8: Fair enough.
7: Let's
8: sorry.
7: Not get crazy
8: You're right,
7: here.
8: You're right. Okay.
7: Let's not get crazy.
8: Yeah, go on.
7: Just asking the questions. Someone said, who said this? Emil is the voice of reason. Who said that? Oh, it's my producer.
8: Oh, there's that. Hey, look at that. Love it. Okay. Excellent. I'm glad to hear that.
7: I'm a woman. Oh, I've read that one now. Wallace, yeah. No cheek kiss, please. The etiquette for handshaking between men and women is for the woman to initiate it. As a woman, I often shake hands, especially when meeting someone new. Another one here. Other foot. I'm a woman and initiated the handshake with a surgeon who gave me a new knee. Great to hear you respecting the work hug boundaries. When I was in early 20s, woman, I had to ask one of my senior male colleagues to stop trying to hug me. It was excruciating. Sam says, can't answer about the handshake, but on the door opening, when I said, my son, good on you for opening the door to that lady, he said, I open the door for everyone. Another one, meeting a woman for the first time, absolutely a handshake, returning colleague, smiley hi, and a high five. What do you do, Emil? Because I said... what I did is when Jesse Mulligan came back from his holiday...
8: The thing that he did.
7: I went straight in for a good, strong handshake.
8: You did, yeah.
7: Right?
8: Yeah, yeah.
7: When Olivia came back from her 10 days away, I didn't do that.
8: What did you
7: do? I just bowed and said a big hi.
8: You bowed. You bowed, did you? Like a proper bow?
7: A little half bow. Are you? Good to see you.
8: A little half bow and then the hand across onto the
7: exactly.
8: collarbone.
7: Why did I not shake Olivia's hand?
8: This is a good question.
7: But I shook Jesse's hand.
8: Why?
7: What bias do I have?
8: I don't know. You tell us. What is it?
7: Because it's social etiquette that I was brought up.
8: That you don't shake a woman's hand?
7: No.
8: Really?
7: In a business meeting...
8: Do you do like a little hug... Hug and kiss
7: no,
8: on the cheek?
7: It's
8: no,
7: a okay. slight bow and a high.
8: Well, you're not really a hugger, are you?
7: No,
8: yeah,
7: I'm not.
8: Yeah, yeah.
7: You see?
8: And you know what? Despite being a hugger myself, Wallace, I applaud you for not being a hugger and for not allowing yourself to be bullied into hugging, because a lot of people are not huggers and it's totally okay to not be a hugger.
7: Well,
8: don't let yourself be bullied into hugging people if you're not a hugger.
7: Let's see what Susan and Wellington has to say about that. Hello, Susan.
9: Hello, Wallace.
7: Lovely to have you on the show. How's your evening going?
9: Oh, good, thank you. Good.
7: Now, what is your view on this topic?
9: Well, I agree with pretty much every other comment you've read out. Handshake. I mean, these are modern times.
7: Mm.
9: It's, I don't know, egalitarian. A hand is a hand. Both men and women have hands. And there's no good option. Although, I mentioned this to a friend who happened to be here, and he said, well, what about a hongi? So I just thought I'd mention that,
7: okay.
9: Just throw it into the mix. But I wouldn't be keen on that either, I've got to say. Sort of approaching and wanting to go nose to nose with me. No, handshake.
7: Well, it's cultural. If the context was absolutely appropriate, of course you would do.
9: Well, of course, yes.
7: But Emil?
8: Yes.
7: What do you think?
8: About what? A hongi?
7: No, about what Susan said. About the handshake.
8: Oh, about the handshake. Quality. Oh, hey, Susan, I'm with you. I'm with you, Susan. 100. Susan's objectively right here. Like, you can't just. I mean, did you hear Susan what Wallace was saying? He shakes hands with the blokes, but for women, he's just doing a little half bow and a little touch across on the shoulder. Equal opportunities handshaking, I say, Susan. I'm with you. I'm with you.
9: Absolutely.
8: Susan for Prime Minister.
9: Well. I'm retired, so
8: right.
9: Not looking for another job. But, yeah, no, a handshake. I mean, and I like one other woman whose comment you quoted, I offer my hand first.
7: Right.
9: Just to make it easy and obvious.
7: Do you find it, though, some men, the likes of me, are quite reticent? You'll be in a situation where they offer their hand to the male but not to the woman?
9: Well, so I then get proactive and I just stick my hand out.
7: Yeah.
9: And it's true that men sometimes seem a little bit taken aback, but I've never yet been refused. You know, they just take my hand and shake it and that's that.
8: Well, that's the thing, Wallace. If Susan stuck out her hand when meeting you in person for the first time, what would you do?
7: Of course I would.
8: You would take it? You would take
7: the
8: profit
7: of
8: hand?
7: Of course I would.
8: Right,
7: yeah, that'd be the natural thing to do. Hey, nice to hear you, Susan. Thanks for that. Now, listen to that. We have Helen. How are you, Helen? Not quite yet there. Someone says, I don't shake hands with a woman. I didn't even... No, we won't read that. We don't need to get into that sort of stuff.
8: I'll tell you something. I shake hands with both men and women, but I shake men as a rule, I don't know that I call it a rule, but as a sort of learned behaviour, I approach the handshake slightly differently.
7: Yeah.
8: Depending on whether it's a bloke or a woman.
7: Helen's with us. How are you?
10: Hi, yeah.
7: Now, what's your view? You've heard Emil and I talking about this. Helen, jump in. What's your take on this burning issue?
10: Yeah, it's not exactly my view, but I was always told that the correct etiquette is that a man only shakes hands with a woman if she offers her hand first. Even then, it's not a shake, it's just a gentle squeeze. It's not gentle, too weak, but respectful.
11: There you go.
10: I was told this by my husband, who's sadly no longer with us, but it was sort of surprising coming from him because he's a bit of a country bumpkin from the back of beyond on the East Coast. But he became a police college instructor and was very aware and respectful of protocols, including especially for formal dinners, which they had. Quite, I don't know if they still do them.
7: Isn't that interesting, Emil?
8: So that is fascinating. Right, so yes. you are essentially, as a gentleman, invited to a handshake.
10: Yes. I mean, it doesn't meet the call for equal gender expectations, but I suspect it's possibly a follow-on from the days when a woman offered

0: Doug Wallace says, Mark in Auckland, we have been inundated about what spotting is.
1: Oh, okay, yeah, go
0: spotting,
1: on.
0: Spotting,
1: we've got really?
0: Spots, dots, dotties, hot spots, hot
1: lines. I totally forgot that we even talked about that, Wallace.
0: Spotty waddies.
1: That's how quickly this segment
0: it's,
1: moved.
0: It's like,
1: honestly.
0: So
1: is it spotting? Emil, is that the term?
0: Emil, what are our listeners doing tonight?
1: They're listening to you talking to the cannabis music.
0: Two hot knives on a stove is called spots.
1: It is called spots. Okay, good.
0: I'll leave it there.
1: Thank goodness.
0: I'll leave it there.
1: I'm thrilled to hear that memory didn't abandon me there.
0: What is coming up on nights?
1: My vocabulary, at least. Coming up on nights tonight, Wallace, psychologist Kirsty Ross is here to chat about how to navigate things when you have a very different politics to your partner / mum / uncle / son / nephew. Colin Peacock is in with the Midweek Media Watch. I will have a riddle for you. Julia DeBress is here to talk about holistically beautiful words. And
0: we
1: have Lewis Tennant on university courses specifically designed to teach people how to be influencers.
0: Fantastic show. Very cool. Emil Donovan only on nights just after 8. Stay with us right here on NZ National. It's 17 past 7.
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0: Do stay with us because we have the whip just after 7:30, and as always, a fast-paced 30 minutes of pure politics only on RNZ National. Time for another museum show and tell. Our second one last week we went to, last fortnight, the Wellington Museum. Now, that's where we invite museum curators on the show to share with us a couple of stunning items, just to. Tonight we have Abby Gray, who is the curator of the Whakamana Cannabis Museum. Abby, or is Abe, great to have you here.
3: Thanks for having me, Wallace.
0: Lovely to have you. By the way, it is Abe, isn't it?
3: It is Abe, yeah.
0: All right, here we go. What is your first item you'd like to show and tell tonight?
3: Well, probably the most popular exhibit at our museum currently. We've been a museum for over 13 years. We have a lot of exhibits about, you know, plant biology of cannabis, the human biology of cannabis, history, hippies, prohibition. But our most popular exhibit at the moment is a display of all the legally available varieties of cannabis that you can purchase if you have your medical prescription. You can look at them, you can smell them, somewhat akin to a U.S.-style dispensary.
0: Good Lord. And how many different types or different strains have you on exhibit?
3: 35 at the moment, and there's more incoming, yes.
0: 35?
3: Yeah, and they range in price and quality, and they all have different smells, and it is really a sensory experience to go around the completely secure, locked display pods and, you know, have a look, have a smell, see what's available if you should choose to get your prescription and go legal.
0: So, Abe, can you say to me, Abe, that you can go around different types of pot, smell them, and tell us which ones they are?
3: Yeah, exactly. And then you can learn about, you know, the new legal medical regime and how to access that, how to get your prescription in a very short period of time and purchase them legally.
0: Fascinating. Give us an example of two of those strains.
3: Well, the highest quality one, in my opinion, is one called the White Sherb and is grown in Henderson, West Auckland. So I guess that tracks. But it's probably the freshest one on the market. It's sat around for the least amount of time and been handled the least in order to be packed pharmaceutically and, you know, delivered and sold legally in pharmacies. So when you look at that under the microscope, which is another display we have, you can see the intact trichomes, which are the essential oil glands of the female cannabis flower that actually contain the drug.
0: Amazing. Tell me something, Abe. What country has the best pot in the world?
3: Well, look, I mean, New Zealand is definitely up there. There's millions of different land races, different varieties of cannabis, and they've been adapted to almost every region of the globe.
0: But we're not the best.
3: Well, look, everywhere has its unique qualities, but the thing I will note about New Zealand is that every region of New Zealand considers itself the premier cannabis region of New Zealand. So, go figure.
0: Okay, what region in New Zealand has the best pot, in your opinion?
3: Well, like I said, every

0: region of New Zealand considers
1: Come
0: itself
1: on.
0: The premier cannabis region. I think, you know, as a curator of this sort of fledgling institution, I might get torn to pieces if I say the wrong thing.
1: Henderson?
0: Currently, legally, yes. The best is coming out of Henderson.
1: Oh, controversial. What about Golden Bay?
0: Well, there's no legal medical cannabis products coming out of Golden Bay yet, although there are several licensed facilities there, and you know, those products will be available soon, and they're going to give Henderson a run for their money.
1: Very good. All right, we are with Abe Gray. He's the curator of Whakamana Cannabis Museum, founded by Abe Gray in 2013. All right, so that was item one, which was the exhibition and showcasing. So interesting, isn't it? 35 strains and growing of cannabis. What is item number two?
0: Well, I don't know how much you get out to museums or if you've noticed, Wallace, but every museum now seems to have a Lego exhibit.
1: Yes.
0: We consider ourselves the gateway to other museums, so we had to get in on that action as well. And we have a Lego exhibit that is a replica 1980s New Zealand manufactured shacklock oven with bone handle knives threaded between the electric elements to achieve the unique New Zealand folkway of consuming cannabis known as spots.
1: Ah, okay. So it is called spotting.
0: Yes, Spots On is the name of the exhibit, and there's lots of other cannabis paraphernalia rendered in Lego and minifigure storylines harking back to the days of Prohibition.
1: Incredible. Tell me, is putting knives on the stove and having a spot, is that a Kiwi thing?
0: It is. It's pretty unique to New Zealand. It has evolved independently in other regions, but it never persisted or became the primary folkway like it has in New Zealand. I think it's a lot to do with the number 8 wire and the remote isolation. If you have no tools whatsoever and you have a bit of pot and quite a few people that need to share it, you know, spots is the best way you're going to be able to do that wherever you are, even in a remote hut or, you don't need any special tools to do spots.
1: Extraordinary. Okay, we're talking about the Whakamana Cannabis Museum, their vision to be a centre for cannabis education, information and law reform activism that's behind it. In terms of that, finally, in terms of that wider message, what is the goal behind having a museum dedicated to pot?
0: Well, I think a lot of the taboos around cannabis relate to, you know, it being not talked about and sort of mysterious. We want to break that barrier, and arguably we have achieved that now. Cannabis has actually been legalized in law in New Zealand. It's just up to each individual to sort of go through the motions of getting their paperwork and legalizing themselves, because 99% of existing users qualify with the therapeutic dimension of their use. So the real goal is to create a mechanism to get people up to speed with that paradigm and get them through the gate so that we can all be legalized and we can live our lives normally, which was the goal of our activism, you know, dating back for me personally 25 years, but obviously over 100 years since Prohibition was first enacted.
1: Right. The museum is in Dunedin, of course. Now, I mean,
0: No, it was founded in Dunedin, and it was there for 6 years, and then we spent 1 year in Christchurch. COVID forced us into storage for 3 years, but now for the last 2 years, we're in the center of Auckland in the Hopetown Alpha building just off Karanga Up Bay Road.
1: My apologies, I missed that very important piece of information. So in the Hopetown Alpha just off K Road, actually next to the new CRL train station there, so you can jump off the train and go and have a viewing. Do people come in? Is it a popular museum?
0: It's extremely popular. Google Maps sort of shows us with the other museums at a very far extent. And there's not really that many museums in Auckland. We are actually, you know, we started out in a ramshackle student flat in Dunedin, but we are very high quality now. And, you know, we're getting up to some world-class experiences. And K Road is a popular destination in Auckland, but it doesn't really have any tourist attractions per se. So we have days where we have hundreds of people through the door.
1: Really?
0: Oh yeah. And with the CRL now, and when they put on those open days and the K Road celebration days, it's literally hundreds.
1: Well, I go past every day. I'll have to come in.
0: Well, you will, and we'll give you a VIP tour. Just let us know.
1: Hey, kia ora. Very nice to have you there, and thanks for being part of the panel at Museum Show and Tell.
0: No worries.
1: Very good. That is Abe Gray. How fascinating is that? Kind of museum under your nose, the Whakamanakana Museum at the Hope Town Alpha, just off. Well, actually, what is that street? It's not. Is it Pitt Street? I think it's the Pitt Street, isn't it? Yeah. All right, 26 past 7, stand by for a half hour of pure politics, the one and only Whip. But before that, a bit of music. Now, Gold is a song by English new wave band Spandau Ballet, released on this day in 1983. Great song. Here it is.

0: by Spandau Ballet, released on this day in 1983. It's 7:30.
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2: The electricity grid operator has issued a notice to power companies advising there'll be a potential shortfall of energy at peak times as cold weather continues over the next couple of days. Electricity use hit a record 7,281 megawatts just before 8 this morning, with similar demand expected tomorrow and Friday. Transpower says all generation available is being offered into the market. The Green Party says the latest unemployment figures show the government should support people and industries by cutting power bills. Unemployment was 5.6% in the 3 months ended June. 171,000 people are out of work, an 11-year high. Greens co-leader Martima Davidson says the government has made the wrong choices. A commuter who saw the final moments of a rampage in Auckland this morning says it took three police officers to subdue the man who was tasered. A 49-year-old was arrested after allegedly assaulting a jogger, stealing a car and driving it into a group of cycling high school students in Epsom. Authorities in California have arrested a man seen acting suspiciously near a Los Angeles area golf course owned by Donald Trump, 2 days before the president was due to attend a Republican fundraising dinner there. And the British government says it is seriously considering a public inquiry into the UK activities of the convicted sex offender Jeffrey Epstein. Campaigners want to look at how Epstein was able to fly into and out of UK military bases in his private jet, often with allegedly trafficked women. Those are the headlines. More news at 8.
1: Checkpoint has your daily news fix from 4 p.m.
3: These numbers, of course, represent people. So how is it reflected in what you're seeing?
4: 90,000 young people who are not in employment, education, training June. That's the highest in 20 years. The people need help and assistance now.
3: Is this essentially a wheels charge? 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
6: Doesn't give my opponents much time to run up to an election, does it?
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0: As tonight on the web, Winston Peters rolls out the immigration hats. Meanwhile, a chorus of people, including from the coalition, says that was racist. The Prime Minister in hot water saying New Zealand businesses, business people have a childlike relationship with the government. Should he have said sorry? And Chloe Swarbrick gets booted out by Jerry Brownlee. On the whip tonight, Jenna Lynch, political editor for Stuff. Jenna, kia ora, great to have you on the whip.
8: Kia ora.
0: Grant Duncan, a political commentator, writes at the Substack Politics Happens. Dr. Duncan, nice to have you here.
9: Kia ora, Wallace.
0: And Jenna and Grant are joined by Puto Williams, former Labour MP and police minister. Puto, kia ora, great to have you on the whip.
8: Kia ora, and happy Cook Island Language Week.
0: Oh, kia ora, Anna, Puto. All right, what a cracker tonight. Jenna, Grant and Puto with me. And as always, we have for the listener, the one whip listener question. Here it is. What international politician, going international this time, what international politician wrote this and what was the book called? Here's a clip from the film based on the book.
10: You got to take care of business. You got to go to school. You got to get good grades to even have a chance.
11: Mom was the best in her class. What's the point?
10: I'm talking about a chance. You might not make it, but you sure as hell won't if you don't try.
11: Why do you even care what I do?
0: There you go. A big, big book, a memoir, a huge book, made into a film. Who was the person that wrote it and what was the name of the book? 2101. Now, just a word on this too. This quite big news today. Chris Luxon defending his use of an Air Force flight after attending a National Party fundraiser, saying he's got a busy job, full schedule. Flew from Whanganui to Auckland on a six-seater NZDF King airplane on the evening of July 23 after attending this fundraising dinner. Now, Labour today accused the Prime Minister of using the Defence Force as a quote-unquote personal taxi service for campaigning purpose. Jenna Lynch, you would have been on this. What's your take on this?
8: Yeah, prime ministers do use the Defence Force. Stuff has been doing quite a bit of reporting on this as well.
9: The documents we've obtained show that Christopher Luxon, there are really legitimate uses for the Air Force for Prime Ministers to get around. You will have seen them, you know, flying into disaster zones or when there's, you know, earthquakes or something serious happens. They also use them when they need to get somewhere. You know, New Zealand is a reasonably large place. We have a lot of remote areas, and if we want our politicians to visit them, then, you know, the Defence Force steps in. The Defence Force also needs to fly, so it uses these as training, and the planes need to get in the air. The awkward thing for Christopher Luxon is that when he was opposition leader, he was highly critical of people using the Defence Force planes. There was a couple of incidents where the 757s broke down, or there was extra planes that needed to go on overseas missions, and Christopher Luxon kind of made, I think, a statement that he probably regrets now, that he would never use the Defence Force, and that he should, that politicians should be flying commercial or chartering planes or finding another way to get there. And so it's kind of an element of hypocrisy about it. The other awkward point is that Mark Mitchell, when he was in opposition, criticised Ron Mark for using the Defence Force as, quote, a personal taxi service. So it's kind of the things that politicians say in opposition quite often come back to bite them when they are in government.
0: Okay, stay there, Porto. What about what do you think, Grant?
12: Oh, those are really good points, Jenna. I think part of what matters here in this particular trip from Whanganui to Auckland, I think it was whether whether Christopher Luxon was travelling as Prime Minister or as party leader.
0: Oh, what hat was he wearing?
12: Yeah. And what hat was he wearing at the time? But it raises a general question, though. I mean, on one hand, the National Party's got a good war chest. They could have perhaps chartered something out of their own bank account. Or if he... In general, perhaps we need to sort this matter out about prime ministerial travel and appropriate aircraft.
0: Well, Puto, Heather Roy on the panel earlier said this is such a beat-up. There is nothing to see here. What's your view?
13: There are a couple of things I think we need to consider, and that is around the general rules with regards to campaigning and the use of parliamentary funds or the use of government assets, or as the Prime Minister calls them. So I think that's one thing. However, in saying that, I know that Prime Ministers and party leaders are allocated transport and vehicles during campaigning time. So those rules generally apply to MPs. However, I think on the face of what's happening recently with the Prime Minister and just some of his some of the things that have happened recently, where we get the sense that he's a little bit out of touch, the use of the military aircraft where no one else really gets that opportunity just kind of reinforces some of the messaging that is troubling people at the moment, I think. So I think he probably, on the face of it, this is not necessarily a major deal, but I think on on balance of all the other things that are happening, I think that's...
0: It's the fundraiser. Yeah. It's the National Party fundraising dinner that'll have people's up and people
13: that's
0: up
13: exactly
0: in arms,
13: right.
0: Jenna.
9: Yeah, and I think... So the Prime Minister says that he had to be in Auckland the next day for Bill Birch's funeral, so there was a last-minute change of plan to his schedule, and he couldn't get on a flight early enough to get him there for the meeting that he had to shift for that. Obviously, there was a choice to be made there as to whether he still attended that fundraiser. Could he have got on an earlier flight out of there to make it to his 7 a.m. as Prime Minister? Did he need to stay in Whanganui if it was going to require the Defence Force to pick him up? And I think probably with that perception thing, looking at the flights he has taken over the term, they seemed to taper off a little bit in the last year or so. So I think the documents that we saw said he's taken about 41 flights as Prime Minister with the Defence Force that don't seem to be for civil defence emergencies or the like. But it certainly seemed to be more regular in, say, 2024, 2025.
0: Very good, very good. All right, you with the whip, Jenna Lynch, Grant Duncan and Porter Williams. That question, the quiz question again, what famous US politician has written a book And it's been made into a film. What's the Politician? And what is the name of the book? 2101. Now, Winston Peters bringing back the hits, causing an explosion of fury and cause for his own sacking when he told Chinese-born Kiwi MP Lawrence Yunnan to go back home. Here is how writer and sociologist Zimming Mok reacted on the panel.
14: Saying that he's been here 5 minutes, it's openly lies, and it's like knowing purposeful lies. They aren't just making like a racist mistake, right? There's been claim after claim by New Zealand First in the House of Parliament that non-white people with any migrant background, even if they're literally Indigenous, right, do not have the right to participate on the same level as other MPs in that House. And that is what really hits home to me the most. It cannot be acceptable to say in Parliament that MPs are not entitled to ask questions of the government, you know, to speak, to criticise, due to their country of birth or their ancestry. That's like the whole point of the place.
0: That is Zimming Mok. Now, National is walking a tightrope in its response. It's displayed by Deputy Leader Nicola Willis on Morning Report.
15: The simple reality is that the comments he made were racist. They were hurtful, in fact, to every New Zealander who was born overseas, which is a very large number of us, by the way, and inappropriate. But they are his responsibility. They are his to be accountable for. He made them as the leader of New Zealand First.
0: So there you go. So Porter, here we go again. These types of comments. Is it just parlay in the House in election time? That's really what it is. It's been burning all week, this issue. What do you make of it?
13: I think you've got to actually call this out for what it is. And I was actually in the House for question time today where he really doubled down on those comments. And every time he was asked by the MP at the centre of this about another particular comment he made, you know, he obfuscated and he used a line which is getting familiar to us. You know, I did this in my role as the leader of New Zealand First and not as the Minister of Foreign Affairs, which is clearly false because of the statement that came out of the ministry. So, you know, I found it extraordinarily upsetting watching again and again and again as this MP asked him to, you know, confirm his position on this particular matter, and he just didn't. It causes the government all sorts of difficulty. They have to walk a very tightrope at the moment, a very thin tightrope, because they've got to preserve the government for the next 6 weeks or so until the campaign starts officially, till the House rises. But at the same time, they've got someone who's openly pitching to his base, because the conversation that happened in Parliament today was not just about immigration issues. Winston Peters also managed to get in hits about trans issues and around other matters as well, all as part of his campaigning. And it was extraordinary and really sad to watch in the House today.
0: But one could say, in part, I mean, what are they, 11%, Gina? Winston Peters does know what he's doing, and he well knows that Chris Luxon will not get rid of him.
9: Well, he can't, because it would likely spell the end of the coalition. So if Christopher Luxon wants to sack Winston Peters, if he wants to pull that trigger, he better be ready to go to the polls. He's obviously made the calculation that is not worth it. National is not polling high enough for him to have confidence in taking that risk. But in turn, I think that has, to some, left him looking pretty weak. You know, on the one hand, he is saying that Winston Peters, his foreign minister, our face to the rest of the world, has said something openly racist toward a member from our largest trading partner. That largest trading partner has noticed. They have registered concern with our Ministry of Foreign Affairs. Like, this is a diplomatic incident, but Luxon still has to express confidence in our foreign minister. That is a very confusing picture for a voter to understand.
0: Yes, yeah.
9: And, you know, again the Prime Minister has said that Peters should apologise. Peters is refusing to do so. For any other minister, I think they would be gone, but he's in this tricky position where, because he relies on the votes of New Zealand First to remain in that coalition, then he can't do so.
0: That's
9: so
0: he's, Yeah, that's the fascinating angle, isn't it, Grant? That is there a new bar in 2026? You've got cross party now saying, look, yes, this comment really it classifies as racism. Will he stay? Well, yes, he will.
12: I don't think that Winston Peters can properly represent New Zealand as Minister of Foreign Affairs. He should actually resign and apologise, but of course that's not going to happen. So he really stays in office largely because of his veto power in the three-party coalition. And Mr. Luxon is too afraid to sack him, which of course normally would have happened by now, risk a early election. He wants to hang on until 7 November. But to some extent, I think either Winston Peters should have stood down and at the same time expressed his confidence in the coalition. That would have been the thing to do if he had any integrity. But however...
0: Because Jimmy Shipley got rid of him, is that right? Way back in the day.
12: Yes, the coalition broke up over a dispute back in 1998 over privatisation. And that led to the recomposition of the government. It did not lead to an early election. And so I think, as always, Winston Peters is pushing boundaries. A courageous prime minister would have sacked him and taken the consequences.
0: All right. It is 14 away from 8 on The Whip with Portra Williams, Grant Duncan and Jenna Lynch. Nice to have you company this evening. Now, from one missing apology to one dished out before it was called for, Prime Minister Chris Luxon has said sorry to Rotorua businesses after criticising their parent-child mentality with the government. It's safe to say it didn't go down well. Jenna, in terms of political messaging, how would you rate this? Who are his message handlers? Does he have people writing scripts for these types of things? What would this have been, an off the cuff comment? What of this? Because it made the headlines, didn't it?
9: Yeah. So it sounds. I wasn't at the meeting, so no. I couldn't give you the full context of it. But it sounds as though it was part of one of these kind of question and answers that he does with. With a range of audiences. The CEO of the Rotorua Chamber of Commerce was asking him questions and saying, look, businesses have been doing it really tough. The prices are rising, but we don't feel like we can pass them on to our customers because there aren't as many customers coming in. Like, how long can we hang on? Luxon's response was, as you said, he thought that was negative framing from the Chamber of Commerce, and said that businesses need to be adult. Really misjudged comments from Luxon. I think overall it's sort of traditional centre-right position that the government stays out of the way of the business, and probably the overall message he was giving was probably what he feels in the background. It's just not necessarily what businesses who have spent the last 6-7 years really struggling needed to hear. And it should be a pretty easy audience for a National Party leader. So I think the messaging really got lost there. And Luxon didn't seem to recognise that first off. You know, his office was defending the comments. They released the entire transcript, which I don't think exonerated him. It kind of looked worse than what was reported initially. It almost felt like Luxon was kind of treating these businesses. He didn't really recognise the audience he was part of. He kind of got challenged and perhaps almost treated them as like the opposition instead of an audience that he was trying to win over. So, yes, he came out with that apology. It was a necessary apology. It was probably good that he front-footed it at the start of that post-cabinet press conference, because otherwise every single question would have been, will you apologise?
12: I think Luxon's comments in Rotorua were clearly tone deaf. He was telling New Zealanders generally, as well as that business audience, a bit of a home truth, because we do have a degree of political dependency. We're always looking to government. And I know that perhaps you could write that off as a sort of right-wing point of view. But on the other hand, he was just trying to say a home truth, but it was just the wrong time and place for him to say it.
0: So maybe he shouldn't have apologised. He should have just done a Winston Peters and doubled it down to say, look, the fact of the matter is that it is true. There is a, I hate to say it, somewhat of a parent-child mentality here. And I'm a business person.
13: I kind of disagree, and I think the point that I want to reinforce here is about the quality of apologies, and there is a distinct lack of quality around apologies at the moment. If you are apologising, you actually are sorry for any offence you may have caused, rather than, you know, you are genuinely sorry, rather than saying, well, you know, if you took offence, I'm sorry for that. And that's kind of where some of our politics sits. We've got to actually... you know, really take responsibility for the fact, and we are going into an election campaign. People need to be able to trust you, and if you are giving half baked apologies, it's kind of not good enough.
9: Yeah, I think the timing as well. You know, like he's in the middle of this other thing with Winston Peters, and National would really like to be talking about the economy, but when they turn to talk about that, they're faced with this kind of elephant in the room that Luxon has offended business owners. So, not a great week for the Prime Minister.
0: No. In terms of that, I mean, I was just thinking, actually, Jenna, in terms of that display of being a leader of the nation, being that sort of statuesque person that one might have seen in, I don't know, your John Keys or your Helen Clarks, do you get a sense around the panel that Luxon is... not filling that space? Do you know what I mean, Jenna?
9: I think one of the things with Christopher Luxon is he had a lot of expectation on him. People, I guess, from day dot, perhaps, compared him to the likes of John Key. They're close, they're both from business. He's, you know, he was the first kind of hope for the National Party of getting back into government since the John Key era. And we are just in a different time right now, and I'm not sure that, you know, Key also spent quite a lot more time in politics than Christopher Luxon before he became Prime Minister, and it has been a little bit of a quick learning for Christopher Luxon. He hasn't had that time to familiarise himself with the place. He quite often, communication is not his strongest suit. So yes, I think he's not the same leader as we've seen in those really retail politicians like Ardern and Key.
0: You've been a minister in politics, put, I guess, is it fair to say that you really don't know how you can handle being a politician or how you come across until you actually do it?
13: Absolutely. I was just thinking cut and thrust, and that's basically what you have to learn and how to how to parry and all of those kind of ways of describing the way you handle politics. And it is something that you become used to over time, or you find the mechanisms to deal with. Otherwise, you will perpetually be in a state of people don't trust me, they don't like me, what is wrong? You know, you do start to second guess yourself. And actually, it's a style of communication that you have to learn.
0: Oh.
13: With experience comes the ability to not deflect, but actually absorb what's coming your way and still get your message across. It really is about training and experience. And I think Chris Luxon kind of thought, coming in from, you know, holding big overseas job, running the airline, that he had experienced what he needed to be in the cut and thrust of politics. But politics is a completely different world, and you are completely exposed in terms of everyone is looking, everyone is hanging off your every word, and they're waiting for you to fail. So having a couple of failures and learning from that is good for your politics. But when you take that kind of personally and you don't learn how to then turn that to your advantage to be able to use the opportunity in the spotlight to get your messages across, which is something he hasn't really learnt, I don't think, or perhaps he's still on that journey.
0: Good.
13: But I think he still takes a lot of it to
0: there
13: heart.
0: You go. That's former Minister Puzzle Williams on leadership there. Interesting.
12: I think Luxon has never really resonated, even with the centre-right audience. People just don't find him particularly authentic. John Key could get away with all sorts of things. I mean, remember the ponytail pulling incident, for instance. It didn't, those sorts of minor scandals didn't really affect his popularity with people. He just sailed on through until he decided it was time to step down. Luxon has never enjoyed that kind of popularity, and often people are commenting on a lack of authenticity there. But he's currently in a state, I think, of sort of free fall, really, as far as leadership capital goes. And it seems to be that every move he makes isn't really quite firing for him now, and it's just a matter of time before his leadership ends.
0: Now, by the way, what hasn't fired for the listeners is, because maybe it's a bit too hard, we've had a range of responses, but no cigar on this particular question. So I'll throw it open to the panel here. What US politician wrote this? What was the book called? Here's a clip from the film based on the book.
10: You got to take care of business. You got to go to school. You got to get good grades to even have a chance.
11: Mom was the best in her class. What's the point?
10: I'm talking about a chance. You might not make it, but you sure as hell won't if you don't try.
11: Why do you even care what I do?
0: Well, there you go. So, look, I haven't read the book. I haven't seen the film. Grant Duncan's shaking his head. Anybody
13: no,
0: here?
13: No, we're relying on Grant. Come on.
12: I'm sorry.
0: All right. It's one chance where Wallace hasn't picked a good quiz question. Whoops. So, look, it has been on my list. It has been on my list, and I do want to read it, but it's a book called Hillbilly Elegy, and it's by J.D. Vance.
13: So, no.
0: Yes, that's the one. Apparently it's on Netflix, so I'm dying to see it.
12: Oh, I'll have to watch the movie now.
0: Yeah. Porter, any interest in reading Hillbilly Elegy?
13: Not really, no.
0: No, okay, all right.
13: Not
0: that's
13: one of
0: it.
13: My favourite people.
0: No. Okay, all right, that's it. That was the question. Quite hard. Hey, just a word on this, actually. It's quite interesting. The 100-day countdown to the election has been and gone. But how many people are aware of the shortened deadlines for enrolling as new legislation kicks in? Same-day enrolment, gone burgers, and the cutoff is 13 days before voting closes. Now, here is ACT leader David Seymour's take on the changes back in 2025.
16: When you vote, you're voting to give huge power to tax people's money, make rules restricting their lives. Frankly, I'm a bit sick of dropkicks that can't get themselves organised to follow the law, which registering to vote is a legal requirement, then going along and voting.
0: So we've kind of forgotten about this issue, and then we realise, oh, actually it's time to vote very soon, Jenna. What of this? What sort of impact, if any, might this have?
9: I think in an era where we don't have fantastic turnout to general elections, perhaps the government should be doing more to encourage people to vote rather than doing something that might discourage voting. The reason behind it seems to be the special votes were taking too long to count at the end of the election.
0: Yeah.
9: This was a real problem at the last election because there was that sort of 3-week wait before the coalition talks could even get underway properly. So there was this big lag between election day and them actually being able to form a government. That probably particularly got under this government's skin. And so that's where it's come to. But the Electoral Commission itself has said that even by making these changes, it's not really going to speed up the count of the vote. Paul Goldsmith argues that if they didn't make the changes, it would be even longer. So, yeah, we're kind of in this scenario. I think probably the best thing to do now is they should be doing a better information campaign about the changes so that people know that they do need to enrol. And they can't do as they have done on
0: final
9: on
0: thought,
9: Boodle.
13: I'm really disappointed in the Electoral Commission. They need to actually start ramping up and getting people to check their enrolment details, because if they haven't checked and if they haven't responded to the Electoral Commission, they could be deregistered. So we're at risk of losing more people. Even if they think they are eligible to vote, they might turn up at the polling booth only to find that their vote doesn't count. So we need to get the Electoral Commission to do their job.
0: Briefly.
12: Oh, especially for the 18 to 24-year-olds, there really needs to be a campaign using TikTok and channels like that to get the message through. You've got to get your enrolment done by 25 October.
0: Very good, very good. Fantastic show all around. Meanwhile, I'm going to send each and every one of you, a copy of Hillbilly Elegy to read up and SWAT about the
12: UFO.
9: I feel like we failed you on that. I'm so sorry, Wallace.
0: Everyone did, you know, everyone. The listeners included. Goodness me, too hard, too hard. Hey, cracker show. Thank you so much, all. Jenna Lynch, Porter Williams, and Grant Duncan. Kia ora to you all. Good. Stick around because we have Nights only on RNZ National.

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1: RNZ News at 8 o'clock. Kia ora, good evening. I'm Mark Leishman. A morning commuter who witnessed the final moments of a violent rampage in Auckland this morning says it took three police officers to subdue a man. A 49-year-old has been arrested and will appear in court tomorrow, accused of assaulting a jogger, stealing a car and driving it into a group of school cyclists in the suburb of Epsom. A dog was also strangled to death. Commuter Andre Lipa says he heard yelling and watched as police converged on a man.
2: One of them got behind him and tasered him, and he went down, but he was still fighting, and it took three of them in the end to subdue him.
1: Andre Lipa says he didn't realise the true extent of what had happened until he later drove past damaged bicycles and vehicles. Labor says the latest unemployment statistics are a damning verdict on the government. StatsNZ says unemployment was 5.6% in the 3 months ended June. That's 5.6%, up from 5.4% in the previous quarter. The figures represent an 11-year high, 171,000 people. Labor's finance spokesperson Barbara Edmonds says Māori, Pacific and young people are disproportionately affected by unemployment.
3: It is almost double for Māori, and it is definitely double for Pacific. So the impact on them, particularly because we know economic scarring is not just one generation, means they can't put food on the table, they can't pay their rent, they can't afford to do the things that they would like to do.
1: Barbara Edmonds says well-skilled and capable people are leaving New Zealand for opportunities elsewhere. Consumer New Zealand says Jetstar's plan to make passengers pay to use the overhead locker reflects a lack of competition in the domestic aviation market. From February, passengers with carry-on luggage, which doesn't fit under the seat, will pay around $23 to put it in the locker. Consumer head John Duffy says more industries are charging more for something that was previously free. He says New Zealand's limited choice in domestic airlines is also a factor.
4: Jetstar probably knows that Air New Zealand's quite a lot more expensive, so they can pull a move like this, charge you more for the same service and not worry too much about people leaving for the competitor because the competitor's that much more expensive.
1: John Duffy says most people take a carry-on bag on domestic flights, so it will be hard to avoid the new charge. The United Nations says its partners are reporting fresh attacks on civilian infrastructure in Gaza, despite an October ceasefire deal between Hamas and Israel. It says Israeli forces have reportedly demolished homes and the last remaining school in Beit Lahia, as well as tents sheltering nearly a dozen families. UN Deputy Spokesperson Farhan Hank says civilians and civilian infrastructure must be protected.
5: Our colleagues at the Office for the Coordination of Humanitarian Affairs warn that Gaza remains unsafe for civilians as shootings and other military attacks continue, including in places where children are trying to learn.
1: The Israeli military hasn't directly commented, but has previously said it targets Hamas militants. Christchurch's deputy mayor says joining forces with neighbouring councils would have been the best way to support long-term growth of the region. Instead, under the government's local body reforms, the Christchurch City Council wants to keep its current boundaries and take on the functions of the regional council. Deputy Mayor Victoria Henstock says Greater Christchurch already operates as a single economic system, with the city at its centre, and the council's governance should reflect that.
6: Let's be really clear, it's not about creating a bigger bureaucracy. It's actually about creating governance that matches the reality of the growth in the Greater Christchurch area.
1: The option to join with urban areas of Selwyn and Waimakariri and take on regional council functions lost by one vote. Meanwhile, in Taranaki, Stratford has voted to pursue amalgamation with its southern neighbour, the South Taranaki District Council, as part of the reforms, at the expense of a wider union with the New Plymouth District Council. The mayor of Stratford, Neil Voltsky, says it's a perfect match.
7: We've both got large rural areas, a number of small towns servicing those areas, and our structure and our values are very similar.
1: Neil Voltsky says regardless of what comes out of the reform process, Taranaki councils will need to work together. And that's the news.
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1: And you're listening to RNZ National. Very shortly, we begin another night with Emil Donovan. The short forecast from Met Service until midnight Thursday is for Northland to Waitomo, including Coromandel, the Bay of Plenty, Taupo and Taumarunui. Fine with overnight frosts, severe in places. For Taranaki to Wellington, including Taihape, a few showers clearing tonight. Fine tomorrow with morning frosts. Gisborne to Wairarapa, showers with occasional small hail and snow to 500 metres, gradually easing and retreating to the coast and then becoming fine tomorrow. For the South Island, fine, overnight frost, severe in many places. And for the Chatham Islands, cloudy periods and occasional showers, possibly sleety with small hail overnight. 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I'll be back with more news at 9 o'clock.
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8: Thank you, Mark Leishman. A very good evening to you, Aotearoa. Welcome along tonight with me, Emil Donovan, here on RNZ National. It is great to be here this Wednesday. Thank you very much for tuning into the show. We're almost there. Well, at least we're past the halfway mark. Great to be with you this evening. And a great show coming up as well. I've been looking forward to this show all day. Colin Peacock in, as usual, with the Midweek Media Watch around 8:30. Also, Julie DeBrees is here a bit after nine. She's going to be talking. This is great, great topic. The holistic beauty of words is what Julie is talking about. She got this idea because the language company Babbel held this competition. It surveyed people from all around the world about words that they found beautiful, not just in terms of their sound, not just their phono-aesthetic beauty, but also taking into account their kind of their meaning and their cultural relevance. And the most beautiful word was one from Te Reo Māori, kaitiakitanga, which of course means guardianship and stewardship of people and the environment and resources and so on and so forth. I wanted to put that to you. What's a word? Doesn't have to be English. In fact, it's probably better if it's not English. What's a word that you think is beautiful in every sense? Beautiful to say, beautiful in terms of its meaning, its significance. I'd love to hear from you on this one. 2101 is the text number. 2101 is also the number to text if you wish to have a go at tonight's riddle. Three clues I have for you. The first person to get it right wins the night's mug and all of the glory and esteem that goes with it. Clue number one, without further ado, reads as follows. I am a fundamental. I am a fundamental. One of the building blocks of your society, indeed your world. Everywhere you look, you can see me, although I'm not especially common in nature. I am sitting in the balance. I helped you construct your pyramids, your Lego towers, even your beehive. I can be an escalation and a settlement. I'm not especially cool these days, but I certainly was in 1986. I am a fundamental, one of the building blocks of your society, of your world. Everywhere you look, you can see me, although I'm not especially common in nature. I am sitting in the balance. I helped you construct your pyramids, your Lego towers, even your beehive. I can be an escalation and a settlement. I'm not especially cool these days, but I certainly was in 1986. What am I? Send me a text if you know. Send me a text if you just want to have a go. What's the worst that could happen? 2101's the number, and a night's mug, as I mentioned, to the first person to correctly decipher the fiendish Riddler's riddle. But the time right now, it's coming up to 10 minutes past 8, and as we know, election season is nearly upon us. Depending on how you define your seasons, perhaps we're already in the throes of it. Politics, that means, of course, it will start to become a much bigger everyday conversation, perhaps even around the dinner table. But what happens if the person sitting across the table from you, or the person lying in bed next to you, has completely different political views to those you hold? How do we navigate those differences? Is there a point where politics becomes too big a divide to bridge? Well, here to help us navigate this is Professor Kirsty Ross from Massey University's School of Psychology. Kirsty, kia ora to you. Lovely to have you on the program in the night time this time.
9: Yes.
8: We've been talking a bit in the afternoons recently, haven't we? But look at this.
9: Absolutely.
8: Hey, let me tell you about my great-grandparents, Georgie and Petey. They were diametrically opposed politically. He was a national voter. In fact, he ran for the National Party as a candidate. She was as dyed-in-the-wool Labour as you could possibly get. They loved each other. They absolutely adored one another. Politics was never a problem between them. They just held their political beliefs, and they respected one another's right to hold their political beliefs, and that was that. I mean, that doesn't sound like it's that difficult, Kirsty.
9: It's funny. My parents had differing political views as well, and operated in exactly the same way. Really respected each other, and that's the thing. The problem isn't whether you agree or not; it's how disagreements are handled. And healthy relationships can tolerate differences as long as people feel really heard and respected and safe. What I see happening more and more, particularly online, is political conversations becoming really personal and very attacking about a person rather than discussions about ideas. And that's when relationships start to suffer.
8: Why do you think political disagreements, especially between people who doubtless love each other, but do you think that political disagreements often feel maybe a bit more personal than other disagreements, which might be over, you know, what colour the curtains are, or what to do with the money that you've saved up together, you know, which is a serious thing. But political disagreements can feel kind of, you know, like someone doesn't like your heart or your soul.
9: And I think that can happen when people start to identify themselves with their views. They start to say that I am a insert political party here, voter, and that's part of my identity. And so if I'm saying I'm X and I vote this particular way and this is the party that I vote with and that I believe in, and you start to criticise that, then it can feel as though you're criticising me and my identity. I think what's really important is that what I've often observed, both, you know, my family growing up and in couples that I know, is that if you can get to the shared values, it's actually more common than not than people have the same values but different beliefs about how those values or how those goals could be achieved. Mm-hmm. And that's where it can be healthy to have conversations about. We both want a really strong education system. We both want vulnerable people in our society to be taken care of. I see that this is the best way to do it. You see that that's the best way to do it, and agree that there are different ways to understand how you might achieve the same goal, but that your values underneath are the same. Where couples can really run into trouble is when they have fundamentally not just different political views or who they're going to vote is different, but actually their values start to diverge. Because unless you share the same values, it's actually quite a challenge to remain respectful of each other, because you start to see your partner in a different way as not seeing the same values as you do.
8: Yeah, right. It's healthy to have differing views on the best route up the mountain, but it's a big problem if one of you thinks you should be climbing the mountain and the other one thinks you should be tunneling right through it.
9: Or just thinks you should avoid the mountain altogether, that it doesn't exist.
8: The mountain's a figment of your imagination.
9: Yeah, you're in a bit of a tricky situation there. So, yes, if we can get to the common ground, and this is about all sorts of sensitive and difficult conversations. We saw this over many challenging experiences that our country and indeed the world has been through over the last few years, is that it was often the case that people had the same values, but they just had different ways of figuring out how to get there. And votes and which political party that you subscribe to and that you believe is the best way to get to the goal, sometimes they are just the top layer that are the way of enacting your values. So that's the key thing, is in a relationship, do you share the same values? And if you don't, then that's where it can become a deal breaker.
8: You know, I have seen this sort of commentary, or the idea that in increasingly secularized societies, such as many Western countries, this idea that maybe a more fervent, maybe rabid's too judgmental a word, but you know, relationship with politics is perhaps like sort of grown, and theorizing that we all need something to sort of latch onto and give us purpose, and where religion perhaps once filled that void for many people, now perhaps people are filling that void with politics. I mean, do you think that there is something to that, that our relationship on the whole as a society with politics is different, more ferocious, more unforgiving towards those who don't agree with us than it was in the past?
9: I think that what we are seeing at the moment is social media, which encourages outrage and that fervency and drama, to be amplifying some of those things. Meaning and purpose for people is psychologically really important. To feel

0: will be instantly visible to people, and you'll be able to make your views known and feel as though that they are being heard or read in this case. So I think it can be a way for people to feel as though they can be a little bit more active politically than maybe they have felt previously, where there was a vote on the day, and other than that, they didn't really have a whole bunch of voice, a whole lot of agency outside of that.
1: Yeah.
0: So I think people are feeling as though being an active citizen in the country and in the world does bring meaning and purpose. It is a way to be voicing how they would like the world to be. And that can be, it can be a positive thing for people. It can be really empowering. Where we run into difficulties is when it becomes who's the loudest and who the more likes become the voice that gets heard, or where their people become anxious about, if I disagree with this, I'm going to be personally attacked, I'm going to be cancelled, I'm going to receive repercussions, because the person gets attacked rather than let's discuss the ideas. And it would be so fantastic for society as a whole if people could be curious about what might be driving someone's political position or their statement about what they think this needs to happen or how this might need to happen, and see if there is some common ground, because more often than not there will be.
1: I think that your point about social media is really interesting. One of the things that I bemoan about social media is how it, the way that people talk to one another when it's text, is often very different to what people would be prepared to say to one another in person, or even over the phone, I think. And I do wonder about that, especially when it comes to, because I take your point around sort of broad political discourse on social media, but if we bring it back to sort of personal relationships that you have with people, with friends or family, that maybe one of the problems is getting used to and sort of reverting to the toxicity of online political discourse and bringing that into the real world, taking that tone in conversations about politics with your partner or with your mum, because it's so much more abrasive, isn't it?
0: Yeah, well, you get to see firsthand right in front of you the impact of your words. And I think what people often hide behind, maybe that's too strong of a way to describe it, but what people lean on is their intention rather than the impact. And, you know, people can say, well, I didn't intend to offend anyone, and I have the right to say these things. Yes, you have a voice and everyone has the right to be heard, but impact and being accountable for the impact that you have on other people is part of being a member of society as well, and owning that. And when you can see the impact, then, because usually what we hope for is that our intention aligns with the impact of our words and our actions. But everybody gets it wrong sometimes, myself included. I've said things or I've done things that was intended in a particular way and it had a different impact. And when you can see that, when you can see the look on someone's face, you can see their body language, you get all those non-verbal cues, then you get a lot of information about the impact. And then you can, you know, our brains are constantly working and whirring, and then you can go, oh, actually, they look really upset. That wasn't my intention. Check, check, check. What did I say? Did that come across differently? I wonder if, you know, I've been misunderstood. And then you can clarify and you can have a further exploration of whatever it is that you've said. But on text, online, you don't get to see that. And so you're just left with your intention, and the impact is an unknown. And so you never really kind of have to deal with that unless someone puts it back to you and says, hey, you know, what are you doing? There's some consequences for that.
1: I talked earlier on about the idea of politics maybe filling the void left by secularisation. I wonder too about the idea of sort of really polarising individuals in the political world, which, I don't know, these have always existed, I suppose. But you have figures in this really polarised sort of environment, including all of what you've said about social media. You have these really polarising figures whom people form quite strong parasocial relationships with a lot. You know, they're following people rather than ideologies a lot of the time. And they're from across, you know, whether it's Donald Trump or whether it's Boris Johnson or Jacinda Ardern or Christopher Luxon or Chloe Swarbrick or Winston Peters, you know, all of these

0: politicians are polarizing in their own kind of way. And I wonder whether you're interested in that kind of relationship between the individual and a political figure. It's kind of, it is a parasocial relationship in a way, isn't it?
1: Yeah, you're absolutely right. And those parasocial relationships are really interesting psychologically, because when we see someone consistently and we start to feel as though we get to know them, then they become part of our group. And, you know, we like people that we can identify with and that we feel is one of us and that's part of our group. And so that can create sort of some of that group mentality. And then there's a feeling of belonging as well, because other people also subscribe to that person's beliefs or those views. And so it can be a way to feel as though your values and your beliefs are reflected in other people, that you belong somewhere, that those beliefs and values belong somewhere. It's just that there are some voices and some views that are being amplified now. And as I said, the ones that are the, in many ways, the most outrageous also get shared a lot for various reasons. Either people like it and share it, or people are horrified by it and share it. And we, you know, we're becoming increasingly aware of the way that online forums operate with algorithms and so, and so clicks and attention is currency. And so those things get shown more and more and more, and familiar starts to become, it starts to take on the form of truth. And that's, again, the way that it happens within our own heads. If you think a thought often enough, you start to believe it. You start to think that that must be right, because I remember thinking this before, so it must come from somewhere. So familiarity and repetition can cognitively start to take on different meanings for us in terms of whether things are accurate or not. Yeah. And that can be really risky.
0: And I guess from the algorithm and the media's perspective, a share is a share, whether it's coming from a place of delight or frustration. Kirsty, just before I let you go, couples who successfully navigate political differences, there are lots of them. What do they tend, on the whole, do you think, what do they tend to do differently when it comes to relating to one another and accepting one another?
1: Well, it's the way that couples manage difference is really key. So the couples who are curious, who are respectful, who remain emotionally connected, generally do a lot better. And they do better, actually, than couples who agree on everything outwardly, but inwardly are quite disrespectful of each other, or who agree on everything but communicate with criticism or contempt. There's a famous institute, the Gottman Institute, and they talk about the four horsemen of the apocalypse of relationships. And one of the key predictors of relationships really not doing well is actually contempt for your partner. So that's where being able to debate ideas and have respect for the person is crucial, because if you lose that respect and start to get resentful or filled with contempt, that's really problematic. And I think one of the things is that couples who navigate these discussions well, the relationship is the priority, and the relationship is more important than being right. They focus on understanding, not on winning. It's not a competition. A conversation isn't about, I'm going to convince you that I'm right. So there's not a right and a wrong. There's a different way of seeing things, a different way of understanding how a goal might be achieved. But as I said, the key thing is that the value actually remains the same, because I think it is something that is worth considering if you're in a relationship with someone who really does not share your values. Mm-hmm. Then that is more of something to reflect on than if you share the same values but you see that this political party has got a better way of being able to achieve those and you vote differently on election day.
0: Yeah, that's really interesting. Values versus methods, that's fascinating. All right, Kirsty Ross, really nice talking to you, Kirsty. Thanks for your time, I appreciate
1: Lovely
0: it.
1: Lovely to talk to you too.
0: That is Kirsty Ross, who is a professor at Massey University School of Psychology. 26 minutes past 8 is the time.
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0: Here are some things that the riddle answer is not. Scaffolding. Triangles, tax, gravity, constitution, gravity, hydrogen, asbestos, a block, a brick, Higgs boson, concrete, the share market, straight lines, mathematics, a lever, democracy, a silicone chip. They go on and on and on. There are many of them wonderful guesses. In fact, it's difficult to know sometimes which of these are guesses for the riddle and which are your suggestions for most beautiful word, which I also asked you about. I'm guessing that mellifluous is one of the latter, because I can't see how you get mellifluous from the first clue for the riddle, which, by the way, is on our website, rnz.co.nz/nights. Let me give you your second clue for tonight's riddle, night's mug, to the first person who gets it right. Clue number two. I am the beating heart of a town, bearing witness to countless historical events, many of them violent. I can be a cut hurtling towards point. I can be a root falling in upon myself. I am hearty, filling, and nutritionally balanced. And I can tell you that my peg form certainly does not like a round hole. I am the beating heart of a town, bearing witness to countless historical events, many of them violent. I can be a cut hurtling towards point. I can be a root falling in upon myself. I am hearty, filling, and nutritionally balanced, and my peg form certainly does not like a round hole. What am I? Send me a text. 2101 is the number. Colin Peacock's along shortly with the Midweek Media Watch. But right now I can tell you it's time for our report from Parliament. This is The House Tonight with Louis Collins.
3: Kia ora, nga mai ki te whare. Welcome to The House. I'm Louis Collins. How does a $35 million government project get cancelled and the MPs asking about it don't get told? Well, that's the question MB Chief Executive Nick Blakeley faced last Tuesday when he appeared before Parliament's Privileges Committee.
4: MB officials did not deliberately attempt to mislead the Select Committee. We had a genuinely held belief at the time that there were commercial and budget sensitivities that limited what could be said in a public forum.
3: At times, the hearing felt more like a courtroom than a Select Committee, though, with MPs, including Labour's Duncan Webb, pressing Blakeley on whether MB had misled Parliament.
5: To say that the project was morphing and it was taking so long, and the original identity of the project has been going for some time, you'd accept now that all those statements are not accurate.
4: They were incomplete. That we were trying to convey that there was a new approach being taken.
5: To say that a project is still on foot because it's taking so long suggests that it's still on foot, doesn't it?
4: We said in our answer that the project would be taking a different direction. I said that options were being looked at, and so the future of the identity solution was changing.
5: Well, your words were, we're in the process of working out what the project looks like going forward, but that very project had been terminated, hadn't it?
4: What I was referring to was the need for an identity solution.
5: Were you in any doubt that Phil Twyford's question was referring to the biometric capability upgrade?
4: No, I understood that what he was referring
5: and
4: to.
5: And that project had been terminated.
3: The frustration in the room was palpable.
6: So what are we missing here? Like, why didn't you just say that?
4: I agree. We got it wrong. I accept that, and we should have said it differently. As I said, at the time, we were concerned that talking about that publicly would make it difficult to conclude the commercial negotiations.
3: A week later, the MP who originally asked about the project during that March hearing, Labour's Phil Twyford, took his own seat before the committee. But this time he wasn't there to ask the questions. He was there as a sort of court witness to help the committee establish what he understood MB's answers to mean at the time.
7: I've reflected on the appearance of Nick Blakeley and Alison MacDonald before the Education and Workforce Committee on the 4th of March 2026, and their answers to my questions about the biometric capability upgrade in light of all of the information that has since come to light. and I remain of the view that they misled the Education and Workforce Committee and by extension misled Parliament.
3: One particular question kept arising. Was it intentional? One MP asked Twyford whether he believed MB had deliberately misled Parliament.
6: I just want to get this sort of confirmed, is that it was deliberate rather than an innocent act of omission.
3: Then another asked a similar question, and another.
8: So your core proposition is they misled the committee, but do you think it was deliberate? That's
7: worth getting. I think it was deliberate that they chose not to be forthcoming. They may have had any range, we can speculate about what their motives may have been, but they deliberately, and I believe knowingly, chose not to be forthcoming with Parliament's Education and Workforce Committee.
3: There is a point where the questioning starts producing diminishing returns. Twyford could explain what he was told, what he understood those answers to mean, and why he remained convinced that they were misleading Parliament. But he couldn't tell the committee what was happening inside MB or what its officials intended when they obfuscated. Obviously, that's the distinction the Privileges Committee has to grapple with. It isn't simply deciding whether MB got it wrong. Rather, it needs to establish why Parliament wasn't told the project had been cancelled, who knew about the decision, who made it, and why MPs were given the answers they were.
8: What I don't understand is how blasé it all was. You wouldn't have known that the program was basically a disaster.
9: It was a dead project.
10: An expensive
8: one. As Monty Python says, bereft of life.
3: And then comes the question of privilege. Did that failure amount to misleading Parliament, and was it deliberate? I te whakarongo koe ki te whare. You've been listening to The House, a program made with funding from Parliament's Office of the Clerk. Matua.
0: Thank you, Louis. And The House will be back with more from Parliament as sure as the sun shall rise. At the same time, tomorrow here on Nights. You've been sending me some of your favourite words, both in terms of how they sound and also what they mean. Oh, there are some absolute humdingers coming through. I'm going to save some up for Julia a bit later on. Hello, Emil, writes our friend Blanche. Two of my favourite words, one English, one French. Oh, hello. Susurration. Susurration, which is English, whispering. Rustling sound. It's an onomatopoeia, apparently. Susurration. And number two from Blanche. Le crépuscule. Oh, sorry, France, for my butchering of your beautiful language. Le crépuscule. Le crépuscule, which means twilight. Paul has sent me a beautiful text as well. My favourite word, itadakimasu. Itadakimasu. Which is a fantastic Japanese word, says Paul, which means a whole lot of things. It's a little similar to the French phrase bon appétit. Itadakimasu is the ultimate word of gratitude for life. I remember it by thinking of the film Once Were Warriors, says Paul. We bow, as this is a very short prayer, to thank all elements concerned in bringing us a meal, the cook, the farmer, the weather, the sun, the moon, etc., and the life we are taking from an animal or vegetable in order for us to eat and thrive. That's beautiful. Keep them coming. 2101. Your most beloved, the words that you think are more beautiful than any other, both in terms of how they sound, but also in terms of what they mean. Maybe you've got a good story to go with it as well. I'd love to hear it. 2101's the text number, nights@rnz.co.nz, the email address. Loads of people have got the riddle. Congratulations, well done. The first person to get it will be up after the news at 9 to explain to us what it is and to bask in their cleverness. But right now, 24 away from 9, it is time for the man himself, Mr. Midweek Media Watch, Colin Peacock. There he is. We can hear him clearing his throat musically. Mellifluously from the Wellington studio. Hello, Colin.
11: I do beg your pardon. Is that one of those words, mellifluously?
0: Yeah, it's beautiful, isn't it? Mellifluous. It just sounds nice coming out of the mouth. What's your favourite word to say, Ewan?
11: Oh,
0: what's your favourite? What do you think's a beautiful word?
11: Well, funnily enough, I went looking for this because there are buckets and buckets of stories about this kaitiakitanga being the most, and I can't find any reference to it on the Bubble website. They've got a section which has favourite words in non-English languages, and there's a whole list of them, like the ones we were reading out there. There were sort of similar ones, Japanese ones, Yiddish ones, and, you know, some very unfamiliar concepts, but I couldn't find any reference to that, so I was a bit surprised. But if I had to name one, I'd say, well, in fact, I think one of the ones that won the prize there in English was diaphanous.
0: diaphanous.
11: Yeah, which, I mean, sounds all right. It's got the nice pH does. Sound, but I mean, it just means, like, what is it, floaty, sort of inconsequential, is it meh? No, I don't think it's substantial enough. Perpetuity is a good word. Well, you said it had to mean stuff. I'm just going off the...
0: No, I like it. This is good.
11: Going you're off right. the terms of reference I was given.
0: Right, exactly. By so you. you're giving that a 10. If you're a judge at the Word Olympics, you're given that a 10 for its phonoaestheticism, but a 3 in terms of its meaning.
11: Yeah. And, yeah. And you know, words that are all long and compoundy, you know, that just because they're complicated, forget that. So perpetuity, I think it's got the hard sound, it's got the repetition, it's got the... vowely bit on the end.
0: 5 syllables.
11: And
0: though.
11: It's, which is easily enough. No need, anything beyond that is over florid.
0: It's just too much, isn't it? Yeah, couldn't agree more. All right, keep them coming. 2101 for your favourite words in terms of sound and also in terms of meaning. Colin, let's talk some media. Let's talk some media. And hey, this is a huge story. We haven't actually done anything on this program about it, to my shame. But a huge scoop in the world of sport. FIFA, the revelation that FIFA wanted to sell a stake in the World Cup. It's an astonishing story, this one. It has been an absolute avalanche for the world of football. The Times in the UK revealed this plan and pretty much scuppered it, Colin.
11: Yeah, well, I thought you were going to talk about it on your Monday slot with Ben Strang.
0: Yeah, we ran
11: Sports
0: out of time,
11: issues. Yeah, did say FIFA on the website. Yeah. Listened all the way through, got to the end, set all the stuff about Clicky Ponting, the English cricket cheat, or alleged cheat. No FIFA. So, great. That leaves the way clear for us, although I do recognise that we have talked about the World Cup a bit and it ended 2 weeks ago, and non-football people might be like, ugh.
0: Well, this is really a story about journalism, though, investigative journalism.
11: It is, and institutions and entertainment. And everything. So it's fascinating to think that this enormous tournament, which I think they banked $15 billion off in record sums, the one that's just finished in the US, Mexico and Canada, the whole plan for this could have been knocked back. So this was Martin Ziegler, sports correspondent with the Times of London, Rupert Murdoch's publishing group, revealing that the FIFA president, Gianni Infantino, sort of Bond villain of our times, had been secretly negotiating, presumably with people that he's encountered while he's been rubbing shoulders with the big money type people he would have met in the States while the World Cup was on, and wanted to sell stakes to private equity funds in the World Cup. And the kind of comeback on that, or the incentive, the sweetener, was that other football associations in different regions or national associations would get some millions of dollars to accept the plan. But Martin Ziegler was able to reveal this and for it to be absolutely true before the Infantino could spring it on the associations and make this sort of incentivizing offer of millions of shares in this. But I think probably what would have sunk him was the fact that private equity fund they chose was one either run or, at the very least, represented by Josh Kushner, so part of the greater sort of Trump financial...
0: Jared's brother.
11: Jared's brother.
0: Jared being Trump's son-in-law through marriage to Ivanka.
11: Correct. Absolutely right. Yeah. So there, knowing that Trump had inveigled himself throughout this World Cup and Infantino had been kind of bolted to his side, the FIFA Peace Prize, all of that. So this is all too much. And the fact that Martin Ziegler was able to get this out there before it could be a fait accompli is just a major, major triumph for journalism, I think.
0: An incredible, genuinely incredible exercise. He must have had it someone high up and on the inside, Martin Ziegler, to be reporting that. And FIFA were putting big pressure on their members as well to accept the offer post-haste. I mean, how do we know much about the machinations of it, how he actually lifted the lid on this?
11: Well, he's been, as you might expect, quite circumspect about that. He's done an awful lot of interviews. He's very cool. He's not showing off at all. And I've heard him speak in a couple of podcasts about his kind of weariness about having to speak about it, and you have quite hyped up TV anchors going, how did you do this, and you know, wanting something a bit more forthcoming. But he's just very placid and calm. But what people are saying about him is that yes, he must have had people high up in the organization prepared to leak documents and information, but also that he probably had connections with possibly the more minor of the national football organisations and their representatives who possibly aren't courted by the media and don't throw receptions and have big media outreaches. So it might have been that avenue that allowed him to get the heads up on this. Also, one thing that he did drop in an interview with, I think, the British Sky News, was that some of the documents that came to him were about Infantino wanting a kind of commissioner's role, yeah. a bit like I think they have the sort of NBA and NFL have these commissioners who make, you know, 50 and 60 million US dollars a year. Infantino doesn't make that much money from FIFA, which is still a kind of a co-op, even though it's a huge business in a way. And that it was that element of it that might have lifted the lid initially for Martin Ziegler. But he's very cool. And he also pointed to the fact that while Infantino went straight out once his reports were out and blamed inaccurate media reporting, he said the first statement from a FIFA confederation that came out, this is CONCACAF, which I think is the Central American.
0: Yeah, Central and North America, I think.
11: Central and North American one, yeah. They said that what was in his reports was absolutely true, that, and they had the paperwork to prove it. So it was nice that he felt vindicated that he was, that Infantino had been thoroughly contradicted and that his reporting had been stood up by that organisation.
0: I mean, people who watched the World Cup may be thinking, what's the big deal? It's already just a corporate orgy, you know, all of these McDonald's, Coca-Cola, the ads everywhere, the crypto.com billboards changing every couple of seconds. What actually would have happened to the World Cup if this sell-off had taken place?
11: To the FIFA World Cup registered trademark, what would have happened to that? Yes, I see your point. Yeah, well, Martin Ziegler, I thought, put it quite nicely in his calm, cool, clear way on the football podcast of his own newspaper, The Times. This is the podcast is called The Game.
12: Well, because the issue here is if you're going to have private investors wanting, what they want is a return on their investment and more money. So are they going to be putting pressure on FIFA to say, we want bigger tournaments? We want more World Cups. We want them every 2 years. We want the Club World Cup to be 48 teams. We want that to be every year. You know, it's conflicts of interest everywhere.
0: Mm.
11: Yeah, if you think of all the bad things that have happened, like, you know, that decision to let Ronaldo off his red card right at the start, that was because, you know, he'd had a White House dinner, not coincidentally just before that. The hydration breaks, which allowed for a lot of TV advertising and weren't necessary in all cases, I think, because of temperatures and indoor stadium stuff. The crazy ticket prices, that horrible peace prize, Infantino being put on the board of peace.
0: That's right, yeah.
11: Saying they were going to roll out football pitches in Gaza. I mean, it's all quite grotesque. The halftime show nobody wanted that we already talked about. And that episode with Follerin Bulligan, American international, again, an intervention of Trump. So, I mean, all these things, I think, could have become business as usual if you have the likes of private equity people, particularly those associated with Trump and his business style, if that's not too long a bow to stretch. All of that could have become business as usual for future tournaments and probably would have been. And another flow-on thing, the World Cup got so big, and they want to make it bigger, 64 teams. It would last longer. Already people in the media are complaining. Other sports are complaining. The Tour de France is saying that even though it didn't quite fully overlap with the World Cup, that there just hasn't been the effort and energy and sponsorship of that they would normally expect around Europe and around the world. Cricket seasons, I mean, that's, I guess, a smaller market, not entirely global, than football, obviously. Things, even Formula One saying that the competitions they had just haven't had the same attention because the FIFA World Cup is so big. Yeah. And if you have people in America that say, well, this thing made $15 billion, how do we get in on this? Here's the guy. And they're trying to strike deals. You can imagine how they would have just, taken the opportunity to extract money from. I think it would have had implications right the way through the media.
0: Definitely.
11: The sporting media, anyhow.
0: Yeah, yeah.
11: And broadcasting.
0: By the way, apropos of nothing at all, you said the word grotesque. That's a nice word, Colin. It's certainly a nice word to say, grotesque.
11: I think it looks better than it sounds. Look at the UE on the N, but, you know, is that actually English? I mean, does that matter?
0: Yeah, he's hard to please, is Mr. Peacock. What about the Commonwealth Games? I mean, Ben Strang, our sports correspondent on Monday, he wasn't impressed by the Commonwealth Games. Did it fire up the rest of the media, Cole?
11: I was looking for signs there, because it doesn't do much for me. I'm not a sort of athletics. I know it's more than that, but when I saw they had like 3-on-3 basketball, I thought, the World Cup 6 weeks long builds to the crescendo of that disgraceful, appalling, world's worst ever final match that we've talked about. Mm-hmm. Let's not go there again. Mm-hmm. But the Commonwealth Games, they shrunk it down to 10 days, and people seem to think that part of the format was successful. I don't know, but anyhow, on the Mike Hosking breakfast show every Monday, they have a sports panel. So they had two very experienced guys, TVNZ's Andrew Saville, who struggled to show a bit of enthusiasm when he was asked by Mike Hosking how much he watched, but the co-panelist Jason Pine was a bit keener.
13: I would have watched 3 or 4 hours per day. Loved watching us win medals and things like swimming, track and field, but also the netball late last night. That was pretty special too.
14: 3 or 4 hours a day?
13: Is that not much?
15: Well, it's about 3 or 4 hours more than I watched. which is not being unkind to the Commonwealth Games. It's just that, you know, some of us are busy.
14: You've got other things on, Mike. You're
15: that's exactly
14: man.
15: Right. Well, how many did you? How many would you have cracked an hour a day?
14: Me?
15: Yeah.
14: No.
0: I mean, 3 or 4 hours a day is quite a lot.
11: Not enough. Is it, Jason? Mind you, he does do 2, I think, 4-hour-long sports shows on ZB every weekend on a Saturday and a Sunday, so yeah, he probably would need to. And he's thorough. I mean, he absolutely is thorough and enthusiastic about a lot of sports. We mentioned whether the truncated nature of the games was a good idea or not, but the Post newspaper in Wellington applauded this modern iteration, said there are 74 nations taking part. New Zealand represented them with this distinction. Glasgow shows it has a sustainable future. This more modest model, New Zealand should consider hosting them again, it said. And I did know Sky Sport kind of made me laugh. They had some quite bombastic promo saying, you know, small nation taking on the big guns. But I thought, in Commonwealth terms, we are a big gun, aren't we?
0: We are a big gun. We always are. Totally.
11: Yeah, 100%. So I thought that was underselling. We're punching above our weight. But in this case, we are the punching weight or whatever it is. But one thing that made me laugh is German committee. Do you know Henning Vane?
0: I love Henning Vane. Yeah, he's great on, what's it called? Would I Lie to You? He's very funny.
11: Oh, is he on that? Yeah
0: he's very good.
11: It's on
0: he has TV a great Z1. Story about Interpol that he tells on Would I Lie to You. It's terrific. Anyway.
11: But he's kind of a professional contrarian in a way, because he's just there as the only German, probably the only German.
0: Well, he's a funny German, I mean, in the first place. No, sorry, there was a drive-by against the nation of Germany. They didn't deserve that.
11: No, but he's, that's his whole shtick, is he's the German guy mocking the English in their own country. Indeed. So the audio of this is a bit rough because it was from a stage show, but it's quite quick. This is his take on the British at the Commonwealth Games.
16: The Commonwealth Games in Glasgow. Now, the Commonwealth Games, where British full-time athletes compete against the finest postman, plumbers and bus drivers from Montserrat, Dominica in the Virgin Islands. It's like the first round of the FA Cup all the way through.
0: One of the things I do quite like about the Commonwealth Games is it's always the same. It always follows the same pattern. Australia comes on and just schools the UK in all of these sports it claims to have invented.
11: But I think there's been a bit of re-examination of that too in Australia, because they're wondering if their medals were worth the investment in a way. That's and Gina Reinhart pumped a whole bunch of money into some sports, and people are saying, oh, really, do we need this? But I looked at some of the figures. Apparently Channel 7 screened it free-to-air in Australia and got pretty good numbers, even for the closing ceremony, where there was some sort of weird botch-up in the broadcast. I'm not quite sure what that was. But over there, apparently an appetite for seeing this crushing sport dominance, that maybe that's what they enjoy seeing.
0: All right, let's go from sport to politics. They're mixing tonight on Media Watch, that's for sure. The Prime Minister, Christopher Luxon, apologising Monday for those critical comments made to a business conference in Rotorua late last week, and that ushered in a wave of media commentary about his communication skills. What did you make of this, Colin? Fair enough?
11: Maybe, but because, you know, there's an election coming and all that, and clearly it's significant. But it feels to me like every slip-up is being magnified. And just on the whip, they talked about this and other issues. They actually spent a bit more time on the issue of him flying on Defence Force planes, which, again, I feel like, oh, this is kind of trivia. It doesn't feel all that significant. But, I mean, that was a blunder at Rotorua, and clearly he initially blamed the media, right, for misinterpreting what he'd said. And he was disappointed, and then in the end had to admit that he'd said the wrong thing and not read the room, etc. And this parent-child mentality thing. But, I don't know, just, again, listening to the whip, hearing people say the same things over and over about that he's not cutting through, that he doesn't have a style, that people maybe don't find him authentic. I just wonder if it really matters all that much when people cast their votes, and clearly alienating a business community, and particularly SME owners, who I think were in the audience in Rotorua, that is a blind spot. It comes to judgment and all those things, which are significant. But, I mean, it was interesting to hear him claim that what he himself had said wasn't that big a deal. So on ZB's Mike Hosking show, the host kind of went easy on him, but he really reckoned the media had sort of done him on that notion of that parent-child relationship he spoke of.
17: I was disappointed in if that was the reporting or the presentation of what I said, because my point is I actually believe strongly my role as government is to empower and enable businesses. I actually think that there's government, there's business, there's community, three equal actors in our society, that we do different things, but we've got to work together. And so this idea that, you know, we run the settings and we get those settings right, whether it's employment law or RMA or, you know, trade agreements or whatever, and then we let business get on with it. You know, I said to someone the other day, it's like we run the operating system and businesses create the app. You know, and the two work together.
0: Well, that sounds like a reasonable response, doesn't it?
11: Yeah, I quite like that. We run the operate. I mean, some people see that as this awful corporatese and business talk. I don't know. I thought that was okay. But the interesting thing he was talking about there in that same interview was he'd been out in Rotorua at before that meeting. He'd been out at Red Stag Housing, the timber folks, and they're making this modular housing and designs from all that stuff. I would like to hear more of this. I don't want to hear more about his communication difficulties. And I suppose it came from off-the-cuff comments that he gave in response to a question, but that was about a survey of the members. So, yeah, I think he acknowledged it was misguided in the end. But also talking about this Toby Manhire of the spin-off, he's got that 3 times a week podcast
0: it's
11: at
0: great.
11: Large.
0: At large, yes, excellent.
11: Yeah, it is good. But they, yeah. You know, I have this feeling it's like getting a bit worn out where they spent the better part of half an hour on this. But here is how he thinks the government's own media management turned it into a bigger story.
18: And Luxon's office saw this and responded by saying, hey, everybody, this has been mischaracterized. Here's the full context, and issued the full transcript. And the transcript was duly printed in full by RNZ and in full by the Post. And did you read that? I mean, like, if they thought that was going to solve it, it didn't seem like it solved it.
11: Yeah, and then he was talking to the spin-off's editor in that podcast, Duncan Grieve, or founder, I should say, who published a very critical piece about this. He'd been in, I think, Australia doing some business stuff, read the comments online, said he couldn't believe it. And he thought that it was hypocritical because Luxon had been the CEO of Air New Zealand, which he referenced, and Air New Zealand, of course, is part state-owned and financially underwritten by the government.
19: It uses public infrastructure in the form of airports. It's had two different enormous bailouts this century alone. It's
18: majority government owned.
19: It's majority government owned and was founded by the government,
18: yep.
19: You know, way back in 1940. So there is just the idea that someone with his particular experience would lecture people who run very small kind of tourism and services-based businesses in a city that's been hit incredibly hard by various post-COVID ructions. It was just a staggering statement.
0: Mm. That's an interesting point.
11: Well, that last part, I think, is true, you know, about what we've already talked about, that he misread the room, and some of those people did use that word, felt like they were being lectured by him and not in terms of a fair. But in New Zealand, I don't know, I mean, it is still a big business, right? It's a dominant business. It exists in a very commercial, competitive marketplace, you know, internationally.
0: A lot of scrutiny on it.
11: Yeah, partly in New Zealand. So it's a different, and just the fact that, I mean, a lot of businesses have tie-ups with government or subsidies in some way. So, I mean, to me, just the fact that it's, that it has underwriting from the government doesn't mean he can't say those things about the way some businesses operate or what they might make of government. So just, I mean, I take their point. Both of them are saying that Luxon is creating fresh problems, and this is politically significant because we're coming into an election. But it still feels to me like the things he says, whether they're really significant or not, are just getting magnified more than with other politicians.
0: Christopher Luxon also urged businesses to use Claude, to use the AI resource Claude. And so the spin-off, they decided to take that transcript and put it into Claude and ask Claude to analyse the communication style and the message of that transcript. I mean, what did you make of that? Was that sort of a cheap gotcha in Media Watch's view or
11: initially,
0: quite revealing?
11: Initially I thought so. But then, fair, given that when they were urging and Nicola Willis was urging public service, you know, to deploy AI and this will give us the efficiencies we need. And then I think it was Stuff's Glenn McConnell who wrote around all the ministers saying, well, how are you using it? And they didn't get much in the way of response.
0: Other than, it's good.
11: You know, using it to simplify emails and stuff like that. So if the government doesn't have a plan and they are saying these things, fair enough. I mean, a bit too literal to put the transcript released by Luxon's office as a way of bolstering his position, which backfired a bit through Claude. But they're coming up with the analysis, the negative view opener is risky. It puts him in a position of correcting a struggling business owner's framing before addressing their concern, which can come off as lecturing rather than listening. Right. And you've got to say, you know, AI won, Prime Minister nil. So that partly is the reason why I think, you know, he had to bin that line of the media misinterpreting what he'd said.
0: 2.5 away from 9. The former Cabinet Minister Kitty Allen is back in the media, quitting, of course, in shocking circumstances in 2023. But now her autobiography's out. She's doing the publicity trail, Cole.
11: Yes, and it's interesting because what I think when these kind of biographies come out, there's a bit of a problem. Too much preview coverage and interviews with the subjects, not enough actual review. But there have actually been three interesting and quite critical reviews of Kerry Allen's book, Go Hard or Go Home. Daniel McLaughlin in The Listener wrote a long piece, not so much a review, but more an analysis of her and her career set in the context of her upbringing and how that came out in the book. And her loathings of the Wellington bureaucracy and the kind of position she had as a minister, that was partly his focus. And then the spin-off had one by Veronica Schmidt, who was quite harsh.
0: It was a very interesting review, that one, actually.
11: Yeah, this was a very much personal one, saying, look, she's being very open about her mental health, but other parts of her life are closed off, kind of criticises her for not mentioning her long-term partner and one-time fiancé, journalist Marnie Dunlop, formerly of this parish, and saying, look, if you're giving a signal to the readers that you're going to go deep on these things but ignore, you know, parts of it that, you know, that was involved in the way she left RNZ and that whole episode with Kitty Allen getting in trouble for appearing to give advice to RNZ about that. That became controversial for that not to be in the book when she has a big go at Andrea Vance, the journalist who wrote about her alleged bullying and yelling at staff, which she clearly resented. That's difficult. And then the third review, which I think is, he claims it's the first one on newsroom.co.nz, Steve Brawnius, does a very sort of Steve Brawnius job and paints a picture of someone who, you know, wants to come across as a nice person and someone who had an interesting life and a very non-typical political life. And yet, you know, he very strongly characterises her as portraying, whether she means to or not, as that she would be someone very difficult to work with.
0: All right. Interesting stuff. Colin Peacock, thank you very much. And we'll catch you again next week.
11: I'll be here.
0: That's Colin Peacock with Midweek Media Watch. We've got a riddle answer coming up for you after the news. Christian Smith talking news from Europe, Julia DeBress on words, and Lewis Tennant on influences. That is all after this news bulletin.
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20: RNZ News at 9 o'clock. Ngā mihi o te pō. Good evening. I'm Mark Leishman. The Prime Minister has offered condolences after a stolen car hit a group of cyclists from Auckland Grammar School this morning, injuring three boys, one critically. A man is facing 14 charges after a violent rampage in the suburb of Epsom. The 49-year-old is accused of assaulting a woman jogger before stealing a car from a driver who tried to help her, and driving it into the grammar school students. A dog was also strangled to death in the Manukau Road area. Police say they're trying to piece together what happened across six separate incidents, which quickly unfolded. Christopher Luxon says he has spoken to Auckland Grammar's headmaster.
21: Obviously, pretty traumatic event for those young people, but also for others that were impacted by that event, and thoughts and prayers very much with the families and also with the young people involved.
20: A man is due in court tomorrow. The Justice Minister says he's astonished over how badly his ministry handled the employment of a staff member charged with money laundering. Russell Harrison, a former lotto presenter, was suspended from his job at the Ministry of Justice on full pay for 5 years while facing criminal charges. Paul Goldsmith says his confidence in the ministry has been severely shaken, and he's ordered a rapid review into its overall operations and performance. He's also asked the Public Service Commissioner to write to all chief executives and set out strong guidance for managing employment cases that involve criminal proceedings. The Deputy Prime Minister says New Zealand is in a long, hard fight for recovery, extended several times by overseas influences. Stats NZ says unemployment was 5.6% in the 3 months ended June, up from 5.4% in the previous quarter. That's 171,000 people, a rise of 7,000 on the previous quarter. David Seymour says there are multiple factors at play.
1: More people have started saying they're actively looking for work, so the number of jobs has stayed relatively flat, but people are re-engaging in the economy. But a lot of the current economic pain has been caused by the fact that if you nearly double the oil price in a month, then that's going to suck a whole lot of cash out of people's wallets. They leave that at the petrol station, they can't spend it elsewhere. That's got to hurt.
20: David Seymour says the situation shows why it's important the government maintains its discipline on spending. Labor says the figures show the government has failed New Zealanders. Meanwhile, the Salvation Army says more than 90,000 15 to 24-year-olds are not in employment, education or training, a 20-year high. Its principal policy analyst, Paul Barber, says Northland currently has the highest unemployment rate and young people living there need more support.
5: One of the examples is up there in the far north, you know, we do a work readiness programs, relatively small program, but 4 out of 10 of the people doing it are young people aged under 25.
20: Paul Barber says people who are asking the Salvation Army for help can't wait another 6 months for an economic recovery and need urgent help covering the basics. President Zelensky of Ukraine says 17 people are known to have been killed in Kyiv and the surrounding region in a wave of Russian overnight missile and drone attacks. The Air Force has reportedly not intercepted any of the missiles. The BBC's Dan Johnson is in Kyiv.
22: The sirens went off shortly after midnight, but it was only a minute or two later that the first explosions started, and that tells us that these were ballistic missiles, potentially hypersonic, very fast-moving missiles that were fired from Russia directly at Ukraine's capital or on the edge of. So we heard those explosions last night. People didn't have much time to get to shelter. One of the staff here was saying that they had to shelter in their hallway or their stairway at home because there wasn't time to get to proper protective cover. There were lots of explosions around the city, and then the sight of some fires burning on the edge of Kyiv.
20: Part of a SpaceX rocket hurtling towards the moon is thought to have made impact. The Falcon 9 rocket was launched last year. Its 4,000 kilogram upper section was shed in space as planned, but went on to an accidental collision course with the lunar surface. The crash will be confirmed by specialist telescopes monitoring the event. NASA says the collision poses no danger to Earth. And that's the news.
23: 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Homebrew are revisiting their iconic EP last week, so I catch up with band members Tom Scott and Has Beats before they head out on tour. We also preview Great Sounds Great Festival, which is hitting Pōneke this September, and the mixtape is with award-winning composer Ali Lieberman. 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
20: And we have a short forecast before we're back with Emil Donovan, and it is short, in fact. Northland to Waitomo, including Coromandel Bay of Plenty, Taupō and Taumaranui. Fine. Overnight frosts severe in places. Taranaki to Wellington, including Taihape. A few showers clearing overnight. Fine tomorrow with morning frosts. Gisborne to Wairarapa, showers with occasional small hail and snow to 500 metres, gradually easing and retreating to the coast and then becoming fine tomorrow. For the South Island, fine. Overnight frosts severe in many places. And for the Chatham Islands, cloudy periods and occasional showers, possibly sleety, with small hail overnight. 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I'll be back with a complete roundup of the day's news, sport and weather at 10 o'clock.
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4: Thank you, Mark Leishman. You're back on Nights of the Meal. When, writes Chris, when will New Zealand finally retire the tired cliche punching above our weight? Please, says Chris, despairing. Please, someday, can we just stop saying it? That's funny. You've been sending me through your most beautiful words tonight in the English language, in and out of the English language. Beautiful in terms of their sound, but also beautiful in terms of their meaning. There are some absolutely fabulous words coming through. The most beautiful words in the English language, says Anton Salador. Salador. Bob likes the word snuggle. David says the perfect word is the word elbow, which is a word that sounds exactly like its own shape and function, as noted, says David, by the lead character in The Wonderful Singing Detective. The nicer sounding word, says Rob, is Fata Morgana, which I have to confess is a phrase, that's two words, but that's okay, we'll let you away with it. I'd never encountered it until this August the 5th, 2026. Fata Morgana, a rare and complex optical illusion that makes distant objects like ships, islands or coastlines appear distorted, stretched or floating in the air right above the horizon. That's fascinating. I'll tell you what, Fata Morgana is a great Google image search. It's pretty photoshoppy. And Gabriella has sent me a text as well for a meal. Multipotentialite. Multipotentialite is my word. Multipotentialite. That is quite a beautiful word. We're going to be talking about beautiful words later on with Julia DeBrees. Lewis Tennant will be here in a bit as well to talk about studying at a university to become an influencer, which is what you can do at Arizona State University in this day and age. Good grief. But right now, before we get to all of that, we've got a riddle to solve. I gave you two clues, or at least I passed on two clues from the fiendish Riddler that he conjured up in his little den of mystery and intrigue. And I read you these clues, and I challenged you to decipher them. I challenged you to decipher them. And there were many wonderful attempts at deciphering the clues. An atom suggests analos, friend of the program. It's not an atom, nor is it a silicon chip, or democracy, or a lever. I went through a bunch of these wrong answers earlier on, so I won't do that again, but I can tell you that we have Michelle on the line. Hello, Michelle.
6: Hello.
4: How are you doing?
6: Good, thank you.
4: Marvellous. I can hear the smile, the triumph in your voice, Michelle.
6: It's always good when you get get the riddle right.
4: Absolutely. Yeah. Well, sorry, you were going to say
6: I get it right, but I don't always get the opportunity to text in.
4: Right.
6: So it was good to get the chance to
4: You got both. This one quick as a flash. I can tell you, Michelle, that you got it at 8:11 p.m. and then at 8:12 p.m. we got an email from Ira, which also correctly identified the riddle. But you got in there first. We had to go get right into the nitty gritty under the hood on this one to figure out who made it. We had to get the old photo finish, but we managed to do it. All right, I'll just read through the clue. You got it on the first clue, so I'll read the first clue. I am a fundamental. I am one of the building blocks of your society, of your world. Everywhere you look, you can see me, although I'm not especially common in nature. I'm sitting in the balance. I helped you to construct your pyramids, your Lego towers, even your beehive. I can be an escalation and a settlement. I'm not especially cool these days, but I certainly was in 1986. That's a pretty cryptic clue to my reading, Michelle. What gave it away for you?
6: It was actually only some components of it. I was trying to think about something that was common to the construction of the pyramids that was also something that we would have been using when the beehive was built. Uh-huh. And I was thinking cranes and levers and ballast or balance. And then I thought, oh no, start on a different part of it. And I thought, right, well, I was alive in 1986. Uh-huh. And I was thinking, cool. What's a synonym for cool? And then I just stumbled on, it's hip to be square. Huey Lewis in the News.
4: Huey Lewis in the News. What a song.
6: And I thought, yes, of course, a square is used in construction.
4: That's right.
6: There it was.
4: You're 100% right. That's absolutely right. Yeah.
6: So I'm showing my age.
4: No, that's absolutely beautiful. Also, it's an ageless song, Michelle. we'll be playing that in 100 years. Yes, you're right. I'm sitting in the balance. It's all square.
0: I helped you construct your pyramids. Of course, squares are used in construction all the time. I can be an escalation. You square up to someone. You can also be a settlement. It's all square. And as you say, I'm not especially cool these days, but certainly was when it was hip to be square back in 1986. So, Michelle, it's been a long way, but you've done the business. The Knight's Mug is going to be winging its way to your place in Wellington post-haste. Congratulations.
6: Sounds good. Thank you very much.
0: Thank you for listening. Have a great night. Take care.
6: Thanks. Bye.
0: That's Michelle in Wellington there, who is tonight's riddle winner. Well done to everybody correctly deciphering the riddle, as tonight the answer being square. The time is, what is the time? 12 minutes past 9 here on RNZ National, which means, of course, it's time to talk to our European correspondent, Christian Smith. Christian Smith, my word. Christian, I have not spoken to you for ages, over a month. Good grief.
7: Kia ora, Emil. I know. How much has the world changed in that time?
0: Well, quite a lot.
7: It feels like an age.
0: Indeed, it does. What do they say? There are weeks where nothing happens and decades where... I've forgotten the aphorism. Anyway, let's talk about stuff in Europe. There are lots of stuff happening in Europe at the moment. Gee whiz, where should we begin? Maybe let's start. This is quite a confronting story, this one. This surge of migration and refugees from North Africa, boats sort of caught fire in the English Channel. Although, is this a good story in a way, given that the rescue's involved, Christian?
7: Well, the result is a good story, yeah. Yeah, 170 people were all rescued from the English Channel yesterday. They're one of these many small boats, these small dinghies that go across the channel from France and Belgium to try and reach the UK. Depending on your point of view, of course, it's unbelievably political. Mm-hmm. They're either asylum seekers or migrants, economic migrants. But yes, fortunately, they were all rescued safely. That is not always the case with these situations. I mean, last week, for example, four people died making the journey on what was the busiest day for crossings of the year so far. And since 2018, when these small boats started to arrive in the UK, about 200,000 people have arrived in the UK, but 162 have died on the journey. Mm. So it's not always a happy result in that sense. But fortunately, it was here. It's interesting that, you know, these small boats are starting to get bigger in terms of having more and more people on them. That's just because it's becoming easier and cheaper for the smuggling gangs to do it that way. But that obviously means you're more likely to have a potentially mass casualty events. But the good news from the perspective of the British government is that the number of small boat crossings, the number of migrants coming across the channel, has gone down substantially this year, about 42% on last year, something that the government has said is due to their policies of trying to smash the gangs, as they call it. But migration experts are somewhat divided on how much it actually has to do with that.
0: Mm. As you say, a hugely political issue, and this does come just a couple of days after Reform UK, which I think are a bit descendant in the polls at the moment. I think they may have lost top spot. You can correct me if I'm wrong on that, but Reform announcing a new controversial plan to stop the boats. That's the catch cry. Stop the boats.
7: Stop the boats. Yeah, absolutely. That is very much their go-to policy. And given the fact that it sort of regularly polls as migration or small boat crossings, regularly polls on par or above the economy as the number one issue for Brits, it's something that could see them into office. They have fallen behind in the polls. Listeners may be aware that Nigel Farage and a number of his fellow MPs in Reform UK are under an intense amount of scrutiny at the moment over their financial affairs. Mm-hmm. Farage, of course, has called this by-election, asking his electorate to be the judge on his affairs. That's actually due to happen next week. But a couple of recent polls have found Andy Burnham's New Labour Party either equal or slightly above them in the polls for the first time since early last year. So that Burnham bounce, as everyone's calling it, is certainly having an effect. And this is partly the reason why they've turned to small boats, or at least critics would say part of the reason why they've turned to small boats and a new policy announcement on that to perhaps distract or boost their numbers. They have said that what they'd do is they'd use the Royal Navy to block and or turn back these dinghies instead of letting them arrive on English soil. It's an idea that's been floated for a number of years in the UK. It's certainly not a reform UK, you know, just come up with it there. And their idea is, you know, the Navy's there to defend the country. These people are arriving illegally in the country. They should be, the Navy should be defending our borders. Why can't they do this? And of course, it's very, weighted in the sense that it comes off the back of this chaos on the Spanish-Moroccan border last week, where about 70,000 migrants rushed the border and tried to get into Spain and did, although apparently 97% or so of them

0: That's interesting. We'll see what comes of that. Doubtless there will be more over the coming weeks and months. Now, I mean, Christian, I know how you love a listicle. That's what I will say to my future children. I'll say, find someone who loves you like Christian Smith loves a listicle. Here's a list I didn't know existed. Power rankings of the world's top spy agencies. My word. And MI6, it turns out, the cream of the crop, Christian.
1: Yes, you can tell how pleased everyone in the UK is with this just by how highly it is on most newspapers' websites. James Bond, his reputation seems to be backed up by reality. This has actually come from, I'm not sure if it's, I think it's the first time this has been done, but the French newspaper L'Express spent 3 months researching the question of who is the best European intelligence service. And they asked 60 intelligence professionals across about 25 countries or so to rank their competitors across Europe, and MI6, of course, Britain's Foreign Intelligence Service, they've been named top dog. They have been particularly commended for their ability to recruit high-level moles and penetrating the ruling elites in Russia, China, Iran, and Turkey. In second place was the French equivalent to MI6, the General Directorate for External Security. I know you're all thinking it, so right down the bottom of the list was Slovakia and their Foreign Intelligence Service, which did not come off well here. Interestingly, Emil, about the French equivalent, the General Directorate for External Security, they have what is called an action service, which is effectively a military arm, which is designed to assassinate threats overseas. They're particularly well admired for that. And apparently back in 2017, President Francois Hollande, who was the president before Emmanuel Macron, he declared that he had ordered at least 40 assassinations against targets in the Middle East and Africa while he was president. An interesting kind of new poll. You wonder if they're going to keep doing this. Ukraine came in fourth, actually. They were sort of complimented for their ingenuity, particularly since the start of the war in Ukraine, and they were compared to Israel's Mossad. You wonder if this is bragging rights or almost the alternative. You wonder if everyone was actually telling the newspaper of the people that they thought were actually really bad. They were telling them that they were good. That's what spies would do.
0: Indeed. Tell them double bluff. Actually, everybody lives in cold terror of the Slovakian intelligence agency.
1: Exactly.
0: Well, at least, Christian, it sounds as though the good people of the United Kingdom were stirred by this news as opposed to shaken. Finally, I'm sorry to everybody who had to listen to that. Finally, the agony and the ecstasy. Il tormento e l'estasi. Tell me about this Italian woman.
1: Yeah, I mean, we've probably all seen, you know, lotto ads marketed to us showing the scenario of when you win and how you react and celebrating with your family and buying the, you know, that fast car or whatever else it might be. But what if you threw the ticket away? And in fact, there was actually a lotto ad, I think, here in New Zealand back in around 2019, which followed that exact scenario where the winning ticket was lost. But it's turned into reality now because in Italy's south, in the region of Puglia, an unnamed woman lost her €1 million lotto winning ticket. In fact, she didn't lose it. She threw it away. Because when she went to her local shop to check the ticket, the machine there said that the ticket was non-payable. So she thought, well, I've not won. I'll throw it away. But on returning home, someone that was there told her that she had actually won. Her numbers, which she played the same every week, they were based on something to do with a loved one, so they knew what the numbers were. They'd seen the numbers and said, you did win. And it turns out that small retailers can't give out these major prizes, hence why they'd received this message of non-payable. So as you would, she ran back to the store, and they told her that the rubbish had already been taken out by the bin men for that day. So in a panic, she called the waste management company and they managed to track down the rubbish truck. And over the next day, they searched that truck for the ticket. Of course, they found it. It would be a terrible story if they didn't. But she walked away €1 million richer. But what I really want to know is whether or not she gave any of the winnings to the bin men.
2: To the bin men!
1: Who helped her out.
0: You're quite right. Justice for the bin men. We'll follow up on that. We'll follow up on that one, Christian. Christian Smith, thank you very much. As always, we'll catch you again next week. Take care.
1: Thanks, Emil.
0: It's Christian Smith, our man in Europe. It is 22 minutes past 9 here on RNZ National, which means

0: It's time. Oh, it's time. It's time for our fortnightly chat with Knight's resident and indeed the world's greatest sociolinguist, Associate Professor Julia DeVries, who's on the line now. Hello, Julia.
1: Good evening, Emil. How are you?
0: I'm very well. I'm very well indeed. Thank you. I've just been looking forward to this all day. Well, you know, I don't have favourite segments, but if I did, this would be probably my favourite segment.
1: Oh, wow, the compliment machine is running tonight.
0: Yeah, wow, you know, it's just such
1: a
0: great...
1: You must have been whipped up by thinking about the most beautiful word in the world.
0: It's just such a great topic, and also people have been texting their ones in, and it's just been really beautiful.
1: Cool.
0: So that's what we're talking about today. What's the story behind it? Why are we talking about this?
1: Yes, well, I came across this article just a week or so ago on Radio New Zealand that announced the winner of a competition, a global competition for the most beautiful word in the world. And I do like a provocative topic, so I thought, yeah, this is good to talk about. Let's talk about this word and a little bit about beautiful languages in general.
0: Yeah, it's great. Well, because, I mean, this competition, wow. Tell us about the competition.
1: Okay, So RNZ was reporting on the results of this competition that was to find the most beautiful word in the world. And it was run, because I'm always like, okay, who did this? So looking into it, it was run by a language learning platform called Babbel, bit of a pun there, you know, like Babel, but Babbel. And so it's not official sociolinguistic research, but when I looked at it, I thought, I quite like their approach, actually, their process for finding the winning word. So what they did is they analysed discussions across different online language communities, people talking about language on Reddit and TikTok, and from that they had a short list of 223 words from 75 languages, and they submitted these words to an international panel of linguists, writers, and cultural experts who together determined the winning word.
0: Mm.
1: And from all of those words, the winner was our very own kaitiakitanga, which, as listeners will know, means guardianship and protection, especially in relation to the natural environment. So it's always thrilling when New Zealand wins, right? Like, we won the sexiest accent in the world a few years ago. I wrote an academic article about that one. It was so exciting. Mm-hmm. And now we have won the most beautiful word in the world.
0: Indeed. And it is a beautiful word too. But I mean, I guess this raises the question, what makes a word beautiful? And we have discussed phonoaesthetics, specific phonoaesthetics before, you and I, how a word sounds when it comes out of the mouth. But they were a bit more rounded than that.
1: Yeah, and I was looking at phonoaesthetics again tonight because I was going to make some claims. I'm about to make some claims, and I just wanted to check if it really was true that there were, because my stance would be that there is not a language that's more beautiful than another, right? And there is this field, phonoaesthetics. I'm very impressed that you remembered the word, which apparently that word was first created by J.R.R. Tolkien, who was a great language enthusiast, and has led to the development of this small field that looks at the inherent beauty of languages. But, so I read, most linguists think of it as a bit of a dodgy kind of a field, because many linguists would say that there is not. There's no such thing as a language that's more beautiful than another.
0: Mm.
1: So this is the big, the big debate that is at the centre of thinking about beautiful words.
0: Yeah, but this Babbel, this panel, they kind of took into account both how it sounds, but also a variety of sort of other factors, yeah?
1: Yeah, and that's what I loved about it, because people do often think of beauty in relation to language as being purely aesthetic, but what I liked about this competition is that it took a much wider view of beauty. So they had four criteria. One is the sound, so that's that phonoaesthetic element. One is the meaning, like, is it profound or charming in some kind of way? Then they have rarity, like how you know, unique the word is among other words. Does it express something that no other language can express, and so on? And then does it have a kind of cultural relevance?
0: Mm.
1: So those were the four criteria. And kaitiakitanga won because, according to the experts, it just absolutely hit the ball out of the park on all of those criteria. So it sounds good, apparently, because it's got this distinctive repetition of consonants, all of the k and t sounds and all the vowels, the repetition of r and e in it, which it gives a kind of nice rhythm to it, listening to it. You know, it's got this really beautiful meaning about protecting and caring for the environment. It's rare in the sense that it's from a minority language and doesn't have a direct equivalent in other languages, and it's got this kind of overarching cultural relevance at this moment in time when a lot of us are thinking about things like climate change. So so I thought that indeed did make this word a very beautiful word. I was convinced.
0: I was convinced. Yeah. Exactly. That was it. You gave your assent.
1: They got me.
0: It is a beautiful and musical word to say, isn't it? Especially, it has kind of a flow to it. It's sort of like a wave crashing on and then receding from the shore. Kaitiakitanga.
1: Oh, absolutely.
0: You know,
1: it has
0: a crescendo in the middle.
1: But, you know, this crazy thing happened, which was when I was looking up this, I had a bit of a migraine, and so I got the page to read itself to me when I was writing my notes on this. Okay, yeah. And you would not believe what it sounded like when the robots read it out. I'm not going to say it. It would be offensive to listeners. Yeah, but, certainly it sounds good, but only if you pronounce it correctly.
0: One of the limitations of AI at this point in time.
1: That's right.
0: I mean, that is kind of lovely, the not just aesthetics element of this, because, you know, the meanings of words are inherently... I think of words that I think are beautiful, the meaning of them and also the rarity with which you say them does inherently kind of play into that. Like, I love the word harmonious, and I seldom have the chance to use the word harmonious, but I feel like it means something beautiful. I think it sounds beautiful.
1: Do you think it meets those four criteria?
0: No, it doesn't meet those four criteria.
1: Okay,
0: no, I just think it's a nice word.
1: Relatively beautiful.
0: It wouldn't do well according to these criteria. That's true.
1: Yeah, that's right. But I do. Yeah, but I mean, it kind of raises an interesting question about how we perceive beauty in language. Because just because, like I said, phonoaesthetics might not be, you know, scientifically valid, it is true that we do find words and languages, in particular, and more in general, quite beautiful. And I think this is really interesting because my sense is that, you know, being a sociolinguist, that it's the social factors that come into play here. So I think about this in terms of language and other areas of life. So I was thinking of the example of, like, if you fall in love with someone, when you first meet them, you might have a certain idea about their relative level of physical attractiveness. But once you fall in love with them, then often suddenly that person becomes absolutely gorgeous to you, right? Like, you love their hair, they've got this beautiful smile, you love listening to their laugh. They become beautiful because you perceive that beauty in them. Mm. And I think, I don't know if this ever happened to you or to the listeners, but that this can also happen with languages. So you might not have a particular feeling for an accent, but then if you catch feelings for someone who has that accent, suddenly the accent itself becomes beautiful. So I've had this myself with Irish, where I had a big crush on someone and I had never thought that Irish, I never really got it, why people thought Irish was an attractive accent. But then I fell for this woman and I was just like, oh my goodness, that is the most beautiful accent I've heard in my life. And for a little while, until the crush faded, everyone who spoke with an Irish accent was like, oh goodness me, you know, very appealing.
0: That's interesting. I suppose in a sense, one's accent and by extension one's language is an extension of the human themselves in a way. I mean, languages are inherently human.
1: Just another feature.
0: Yeah.
1: So I think it's super, super subjective. But this is something that I cannot convince people of, no matter how much research I put in front of them. It's a sociolinguistic position that people are very unwilling to accept.
0: Right, that's interesting.
1: I'm going to die trying, but most people are convinced that some languages are more beautiful than others.
0: Well, I mean, you hear this all the time, don't you? The beautiful, the flow. I mean, it's the romance languages that really get they've got the good PR agency here, don't they?
1: Because in the Western world,
0: Yeah, exactly. Italian and French and Spanish.
1: Exactly. Yeah, that's right. And that's, you know, that's how we feel about them. The idea would be that we've kind of been trained to feel that way about it. Is what sociolinguists would say, is that they're all beautiful, you know? I mean, so it's kind of like it's not that they're not beautiful, but it's also they're not more beautiful than another language. And you can think about that at the other end too, because, you know, if those are the beautiful languages, then the ones that are, you know, popularly ugly are ones like Russian or German or the Slavic languages among the speakers in the Western world, right? But you and I know, Emil, that German is a wonderful language.
0: Beautiful.
1: We've spoken about this at length.
0: It's good. It's a magnificent. Das ist eine wunderschöne Ampel, you know.
1: That is a
0: gorgeous traffic light. You know, it's just...
1: it is. And I really did notice this a lot when I was living in Europe. I was doing some research about people's attitudes to languages, and a lot of the people in Luxembourg had those negative attitudes towards German. But if you ask German speakers what their associations were with German, it's like their mother tongue, or it makes them think of their homeland, or, you know, the hearth, their mother speaking to them in the crib. You know, a beautiful kind of just everyday associations that have nothing, you know, so far removed from what people might think of German if they've been exposed to those attitudes.
0: And I suppose we being distant from Europe and also perhaps, you know, New Zealand with a lot of people with backgrounds in the UK, which can have an at times fraught relationship with everybody else, I suppose we sort of absorb pre-existing notions of what these countries are like. You know, that France is suave and chic and wearing
1: That's
0: a beret
1: right.
0: and eating a baguette in a striped shirt with a scarf.
1: Absolutely. That is very much the message from sociolinguistics, is that the attitudes we have towards language are not based on the language itself, but on attitudes towards speakers of that language. And our attitudes towards those speakers, are we bathe in them, you know, from childhood. The French have been relatively successful in promoting this idea of their culture as inherently sophisticated and elegant. And then we map that straight onto the language.
0: Julia, do you have some beautiful, if linguistic beauty is in the eye of the beholder, do you have some words that you find beautiful
1: I've
0: you'd
1: got
0: like
1: one.
0: To share with us?
1: Yeah, I was thinking about one. I thought, it's maybe not the most beautiful word in the world, but I do think it's fantastic. Juge.
0: Oh, as in like juging something up?
1: Yeah, you juge something up.
0: How do you spell it? How would you spell that?
1: It's debated.
0: Yeah, big time. I reckon it's got a Z in it.
1: It's got a lot of Zs. Yeah, Z-H-U-Z-H.
0: Z-H-U-Z-H.
1: So I was thinking, like, you know, would it, I decided, you know, it's not going to win the competition because it's kind of got 3 out of 4, first of all. Like, it is a very cool sound because it starts with this post-alveolar voiced fricative, which is hardly ever at the beginning and the end of a word. And so it's got this kind of, like, symmetry to it, what they would refer to as kind of sonic closure. Mm-hmm. And then it's extremely rare, the sound as well, because, you know, you don't hear them that often. That sound often at all at the start or end of words. So it's rare, it's interesting. The meaning is, you know, it's about beauty, it's about making a little adjustment to make something gorgeous, which I think is a nice meaning. Mm-hmm. And it actually comes from polari, the slang spoken by queer people, gay men, particularly in Britain in the 1950s.
0: Oh.
1: So that's cool, that's rare and interesting. I don't know if it has cultural relevance. You know, usually it's like you might throw a decorative pillow on the sofa. I don't know if that's got the same
0: I think zhuzhing's got a big, definitely got a big presence, especially in New Zealand. Yeah, for sure.
1: Okay.
0: Zhuzhing out the batch by, you know, yeah.
1: Okay. Apparently it can also be used as a noun, I've learnt, that you can give something a zhuzh.
0: A zhuzh, right, okay.
1: Yeah, so maybe it does meet the 4 criteria.
0: I got one for you.
1: Okay.
0: Umarell. It's from Italian.
1: Ooh.
0: Umarell. U-M-A-R-E-L-L. And
1: interesting.
0: It's an Italian term for a retired gentleman who spends his time watching construction sites, typically standing with his hands clasped behind his back and offering unwanted and often unhelpful advice to the workers. It comes from the dialect of Bologna and it means little man.
1: That is amazing.
0: Umarell.
1: Okay. Wow. Okay.
0: Yeah,
1: Does it have great cultural relevance?
0: Well, I don't know, but I feel like you can see it in your mind's eye, can't you, Julia?
1: I think that's beautiful.
0: we better leave it there. But the moral of the story?
1: Yes, the moral of the story is that words are not inherently beautiful, but as humans, we can make them so. And isn't that beautiful?
0: Oh, Julia DePress, love it. Catch you in a fortnight. Thank you.
1: Okay, see ya.
0: It's our sociolinguist Julia DeBrest there. It's 24 minutes away from 10 here on RNZ National. Finally this hour. Wow, back in my day. When's that? When was my day? I'll leave that to your imagination. The path into media was pretty straightforward. If you wanted to become a journalist, there was a journalism degree. If you wanted to work in advertising or PR, there was a degree for that. So what happens if you want in 2026 to become a content creator? Well, over in America at Arizona State University, they've just launched a major in content creation. Students will learn video editing, personal branding. They will be graded on how well they can grow a social media audience. So is this the future of media? Well, joining me on the line now is Lewis Tennant, who's a senior lecturer at AUT's School of Communication Studies. Lewis, nice to talk to you.
2: Hello.
0: Good evening. You've done a lot of work in broadcasting and podcasting, as have I. I suppose, do you identify as a content creator? I certainly don't.
2: I was about to say, I was going to open with, are we creating content right now?
0: Yeah.
2: I'm not sure. If it's this is more sort of a vessel-based question. If we're doing this now, perhaps it's not content, but if it ends up somewhere in RNZ Online's ecosystem, is it content then? I'm not sure.
0: Yeah.
2: It's funny you say, do you think of yourself as a content creator? I guess technically I am, but I'm right there with you in terms of that term really limiting different forms of media. I mean, who's the content being made for? You might say audiences. Well, yep, when it finds an audience, which is a whole other conversation, but to me the clue's in the name content. It's made to feed those social media kind of fruit machine algorithms, and they need something being fed into them 24/7 for people refreshing on screens, you know, kind of globally. It's sort of a never-ending, you know, it's a very industrial term, and I think that's reflected in that process.
0: I agree with you. I think that's what makes me recoil from not just the phrase content creator, but even just the term content. It feels kind of like it frames what this is kind of a gruel for the algorithm, which I don't think of it that way. I think of it as being a very individual and sort of personal thing, talking to people.
2: Yeah, and it's a funny one to dance around at work, because I do use it in classes from time to time, because it's appropriate and it's relevant, and we need to meet students, you know, where they understand how they interact with media and the terms they hear. But then at the same time, I kind of purposely avoid it at the best of times as well. It's a time of transition in that regard, for sure.
0: Yeah. And I guess this course at Arizona State University is sort of a sign of the times, isn't it? Because again, you know, there are plenty of people out there who might think that the idea of aspiring to be a content creator and, you know, churn more grist for the mill is just dystopian as. But I mean, this is how it works. And also, you know.
2: The thing you say about the numbers is an interesting one, because, and by the way, I should have prefaced this conversation with, I actually paused a YouTube video to come and do this, and I've realised these days, if you define content as stuff made for the internet, I'm watching more of that than anything else in about the last year or so. But yeah, the numbers thing you talk about, the people who kind of dream of success, it seems to me like part of a broader narrative of kind of how do I put it, like we're being kind of sold precariousness. Like you no longer own that software, you have to lease it, you know, you no longer own physical media, you stream it. And that kind of precariousness, I reckon, comes around what you see as your opportunities. Like if you live in a town, say, where industry left one or two generations ago, then aspiring to be an influencer with your device and your internet connection, you know, it's a really logical option to see as a way forward, you know, as is kind of being on OnlyFans or similar. So I think there's a lot to it. And I think what I'm sort of pushing up against is you know, as is well known, a lot of this is driven by what are essentially really large corporate monopolies, platform hubs, where all the money ends up offshore. I do have a good side of the coin for all of this eventually.
0: Go on then. Give us the good side of the coin. We've got a couple of minutes left. Yeah.
2: Okay. Well, look, as I say, I'm watching a lot of YouTube creators at the moment, mainly, I guess, what you'd call kind of YouTube documentaries. And, you know, for people creating those, you know, a lot of them could get into the media industry as you have and as I have previously. But that sort of long-standing narrative about less gatekeepers is kind of true in that regard. I think we're seeing more of the world than we ever used to, for better and for worse. And, you know, well done content creation is excellent, but I think getting to that course, because I noticed that the image was captioned with, it's an influencer degree. So In terms of the whole degree, I would assume, because it's part of a journalism school, that all the stuff like around journalism ethics and
0: media law,
2: social
0: and
2: responsibility,
0: exactly.
2: And balancing and accuracy, and also even just handling yourself as a independent contractor or a small business is really important. So I say all of that to say, back to the content I'm watching that I think's really good quality and treats the subject matter really well. I was thinking about recently, I watched a really quite sort of harrowing piece on homelessness in a smaller town in the US. And then because of that, my algorithm, that dreaded word, pushed me up another piece on exactly the same town. And it was a kind of a young guy gone in with his phone and a friend recording as well. And it kind of felt more like poverty porn. So same location, speaking to sort of similar people, but the two approaches were really different. Mm. So I would hope a course like that, you know, I would assume, being part of a journalism school, as I said before, all that wraparound stuff that's really important.
0: A compliment, yeah.
2: I mean, that's what we're in danger of losing at the moment, right?
0: A compliment rather than a replacement, yeah. It is an interesting area. Lewis Tennant, really nice talking to you, Lewis. Thank you very much. I look forward to next time.
2: No problem. Thank you.
0: That is Lewis Tennant there, who is a senior lecturer at AUT's School of Communication Studies. We've got a detail coming up for you after the news. Also, a reading of our ongoing reading, The Open Accounts of an Honesty Box. But right now, time for some Pacific Waves.
3: York Way, this is Pacific Waves from RNZ Pacific. I'm Moiretuila Ebert-Taylor. Coming up, what are the issues facing Cook Islanders ahead of next week's general election? The foreign policy of a new look Solomon Islands leads to fiery criticism in Parliament. And Rota residents in the CNMI welcome a disaster relief package. With just a week to go until Cook Islanders head to the polls, a local news editor says cost of living remains the dominant issue for voters. The Cook Islands general elections are scheduled for August the 12th, with advance voting already underway. Tiana Haxton has the latest.
4: The election campaign period for the country's four-yearly election is well underway, but Cook Islands news editor Rashneel Kumar says election campaigning had been relatively quiet so far, partly due to recent Te Mai Whanui constitution celebrations marking the anniversary of the country's self-governance and free association with New Zealand.
5: But I guess with the Te Mai Whanui festival on the ground, it's not as intense as we would have seen in the previous years. So there is a bit of momentum with Te Mai Whanui now over. Momentum will pick up in the coming days as we go ahead to the August 12th polling day.
4: While campaign rallies have been held across Rarotonga and the Pāinua, Kumar says the biggest concern for voters is the rising cost of living. He says global conflicts contributing to resource restraints and costs have a flow-on effect on local customers.
5: With the Middle East conflict, obviously, we have seen an impact on small island nations, and Cook Island is not spared as well. We are at the end of the supply chain, so we do absorb a lot of additional cost. And by the time the goods land here, the prices does have an impact, has affected the people. So cost of living, obviously, is the number one issue.
4: Beyond living costs, he says public infrastructure, including roads and outer island development, has been a prominent feature of many campaigns. Water tariffs have also emerged as a contentious election issue after the introduction of user charges following upgrades to Rarotonga's water network. The new system provides households with 38,000 litres of water each month, free of charge, with fees applying to additional usage. Kumar says the changes is receiving criticisms from some residents and become a campaign topic for opposition parties.
5: Since there has been an upgrade in the water system and a setup of a Rarotonga Water Authority called Totato Vai, this fee has come in. So there has been a bit of a pushback from some people, and I think that is getting into a campaign issue for opposition parties.
4: He added that misinformation surrounding the charges had complicated public understanding following numerous social media posts claiming prices were soon to increase. Cook Islands Water Authority, Tō Tātou Wai, has publicly addressed what it described as misinformation circulating online, saying the information came from outdated proposal documents no longer valid. Kumar says social media has become an increasingly influential source of information during election campaigns, but also makes it harder for voters to distinguish fact from fiction.
5: More and more people relying or using social media networks like Facebook and others. And you also have other mediums like Pogbeck Shores, where I guess it's very hard to verify information that candidates or supporters share.
4: For Kumar, voters should rely on local media producing balanced stories over individual opinions posted on social media.
5: It's a bit different when it comes to newspaper like ours. We obviously look into claims made by the candidate as well as parties, and we verify it or we try and balance it to ensure that readers get the accurate information. We do have the luxury for that, but I guess social media, obviously, misinformation is quite an issue.
4: International relationships, particularly with China and New Zealand, dominated headlines earlier in the year after the Cook Islands signed a deal with China, leading to a diplomatic fallout with their Kiwi counterparts. However, Kumar believes voters' worry over the issue has eased after the Cook Islands and New Zealand signed a new defence agreement in April.
5: The signing of a new defence agreement must have taken away a lot of fears amongst those who've had some issues. Obviously, Cook Islands and New Zealand are back on good terms, and I guess in a much better position in terms of what their requirements are for the Joint Centennial Declaration and how they can conduct themselves when it comes to international or foreign affairs, international partnership agreements.
4: He says the agreement had helped clarify expectations around how the two countries engage on international partnerships. Kumar expects these issues and how parties are responding to them will determine who voters choose when they head to the polls on August 12th.
3: The foreign policy of the new look Solomon Islands has been subject to fiery criticism in Parliament following a recent treaty signed with the US. This came during debate on the Governor General's speech from the throne when the King's representative lays out the government's policy programme effectively on the government's behalf. Johnny Blades reports.
6: After being elected Prime Minister in late May, Matthew Wale wasted little time moving to strengthen ties with Australia and the US. These relations had been tested after Solomon Islands in 2019 ditched its long-standing diplomatic recognition of Taiwan in order to forge close links with China. Visiting Canberra, Prime Minister Wale discussed the idea of a Pacific Regional Security Treaty with Australia. In the US, he forged a shipwrighter agreement to allow the US Coast Guard into Solomon's waters alongside local police for joint maritime enforcement and surveillance efforts. Then before returning home, Matthew Wale visited Japan to bolster ties with the large Asian economy. He told Parliament the moves are consistent with the country's foreign policy.
7: Solomon Islands remains a friend to all and an enemy to none. This government has deliberately reset our foreign relations, and the visits made to our friends were necessary to restore our standing as a reliable partner to each of them. They have been rewarding.
6: The Prime Minister said that the proper test of foreign policy is what it delivers for Solomon Islanders, adding that by that measure, he feels the reset has begun well.
7: In that same vein, Mr. Speaker, our relations with the People's Republic of China remain important to our development. And this government reaffirms our continued commitment to the One China principle, the foundation on which our bilateral relations are established. This is settled policy for the Solomon Islands government, and it will be honoured with the same consistency we bring to all our friendships.
6: From those calm tones, the debate's energy ratcheted up several knots with a long and passionate speech by opposition leader Manasseh Solovare. The former Prime Minister, under whom the Solomons made the switch to China, has been highly critical of Matthew Wale's recent pivot to the West. He questioned the constitutional authority and protocol surrounding the signing of the shipwrighter agreement with the US last week, as he claims it was not signed by the minister responsible for treaties and agreements.
8: A treaty signed by a person who, on the face of the standing instruments of the state, does not hold responsibility of the house, of the business of government under which the treaty falls, Mr. Speaker, is a treaty whose authenticity is an act of this government is at least open to question.
6: But the biggest threat with the agreement for Mr. Solovare is what he described as a threat to Solomon Islands' sovereignty therein. He said the agreement has been forged without proper transparency or oversight by the Parliament.
8: Mr. Speaker, the point, Mr. Speaker, is that the framework, substantial operational benefits and substantial legal protection accrued to the United States while Solomon Islands supplies the sovereign jurisdiction gateway, bears the diplomatic consequences of any incident in our waters and remains institutionally exposed on questions of accountability, evidence, custody and claims, Mr. Speaker. That is the framework this House has never debated.
6: The Prime Minister, however, denied that the shipwrighter agreement compromises the country's sovereignty in any way.
3: Nearly a month after Super Typhoon Barbie passed through the Northern Mariana Islands, US President Donald Trump has approved a major disaster declaration, a welcome relief for the residents of Rota who were impacted the most. The Category 5 storm damaged more than half of Rota's buildings, cut off power and water, and damaged critical infrastructure across the island. Susana Suisui-Ki has more.
9: The disaster relief unlocks federal assistance for households, meaning residents can apply for Federal Emergency Management Agency support to repair their homes after Typhoon Barbie tore through Rota. It's expected that up to 2,000 residents will apply for funding, but many people are still waiting for one essential service to be restored, electricity. RNZ Pacific CNMI correspondent Mark Ribago says residents are relying on generators loaned by the military, which he anticipates will end soon.
10: I know it's going to end this month, or probably ended already. So probably Rota is looking at other ways of trying to power energy their homes. So what I heard is power red restoration remain progress as CUC crew continue to work at the power plant and preparing to restore, you know, the power to the homes and offices.
9: Mark Ribago says there's still no indication of when power will fully return. He says crews are not only repairing damaged generators, but are also replacing power poles destroyed by the storm. But the situation isn't completely hopeless. Ribago says there is one silver lining.
10: Water service has been restored 100%. If you see the pictures after Babi's onslaught, a lot of power poles were snapped with toothpicks. And then you could just imagine other equipment. And the power plant, probably just like Tinian, it's from Tinian. And the way the power plants are built here on the CDMI is like, it's just like warehouses, not really made of concrete. So whenever there's a super typhoon, it's really going to get wet.
9: The disaster declaration signed by President Trump is expected to speed up rebuilding efforts for families. Individuals will be able to apply for direct assistance. Ribago says it'll make a huge difference for residents whose homes and possessions were battered.
10: When it comes to FEMA, individual people can now apply for financial assistance in fixing their homes. Like if people lost a roof, then FEMA will give them money to fix the house or lost furniture or appliances or even a car. People who have damaged cars got money from FEMA after Sitmaco. So that's open for Rota residents now.
9: Ribago says some of the local leaders describe the federal assistance as long overdue, with the declaration issued almost a month after the typhoon. but he also points out that most residents recognise that the assessment process can be time-consuming, especially on a remote island like Rota.
10: It takes a while for FEMA to inspect a disaster area. And then for a while, and a lot of first responders from FEMA didn't really stay that long on Rota because Rota just doesn't have the infrastructure to route them. So probably it took them a while to finish their reports and send them to Washington, D.C.
9: The declaration covers damage from Super Typhoon Barvi from the 4th to the 12th of July. The new president of New Caledonia's collegial government, Melekulo Tukumuli, is the first Walesian to hold the role. His party, Ave Oceania, was formed in 2019, elected by New Caledonia's 54-member Congress. In the first of this two-part interview, I spoke with Island Times senior journalist Nick McQuillan about his election.
11: Melekulo Tukumuli, the new president of New Caledonia, is of Walesian heritage. He's relatively young, just 42 years old. Some 7 years ago, in March 2019, he co-founded the political party Ave Oceanien, Pacific Awakening, and that has significant support from the islander community living in New Caledonia, people of Walesian, Tahitian, Futunan heritage particularly. He's come a long way in 7 years to be chosen as the president of New Caledonia.
12: So what do you think his main agenda is really? Is he pro, anti, or, you know, what's his theme been like really since the formation of his party?
11: Ave Oceanien has historically seen itself as not really part of either great bloc, the Loyalists and anti-independence forces, the pro-independence FLNKS and UNI group. The party's position on independence is no, not yet. They're certainly not hostile to a new political status, independent political status for New Caledonia, as, say, some of the conservative loyalist parties, but they think it's not quite right. Not the right timing.
9: And we'll bring you the second part of our interview with Nick McQuillan tomorrow. That's Pacific Waves for today. For all episodes, head over to rnz.co.nz/Pacific. We're also on Spotify, Apple and iHeartRadio. 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
14: RNZ News at 10 o'clock. Paul Murray, good evening. I'm Mark Leishman. A 49-year-old man is due in court tomorrow after what police have described as a violent rampage in the Auckland suburb of Epsom this morning. The man was arrested after a stolen car ploughed into a group of schoolboy cyclists and a dog was strangled to death along Monaco Road. A woman jogger was also assaulted. Police say the series of incidents happened over a period of just 8 minutes. Auckland City District Commander Superintendent Sunny Patel says three cyclists from Auckland Grammar School were injured, one critically.
15: The boys were part of a cycling club doing something they enjoyed, and these will be life-altering events. Our investigation team have spoken to a number of witnesses and will be speaking with others over the coming days.
14: Sunny Patel says the random attacks have been very confronting for the community. Meanwhile, a morning commuter who witnessed the final moments of the incident says it took three police officers to subdue a man. Andre Lipa says he heard yelling and watched as police converged.
16: One of them got behind him and tasered him, and he went down, but he was still fighting, and it took three of them in the end to subdue him.
14: Andre Lipa says he didn't realise the true extent of what had happened until he later drove past damaged bicycles and vehicles. The arrested man is facing 14 charges, including assault with a weapon, unlawfully taking a motor vehicle, dangerous driving and willful ill-treatment of an animal. The Finance Minister says today's unemployment figures confirm what many New Zealanders already knew, that the second quarter of this year was difficult. The unemployment rate rose to 5.6% in the 3 months ended June. 171,000 people are out of work, an 11-year high. Nicola Willis says it's been a tough time with many setbacks.
17: I trust the intelligence of New Zealanders that they can see that some of those setbacks have been beyond the control of the government, whether that's the global tariff war or whether that's the global oil price shock. What they should rightly expect of us is to take responsibility for putting in place policies that support this to be a more job-rich economy.
14: Nicola Willis says the government is making progress in the areas that support a job-rich economy, like tourism, education and infrastructure. Labour is describing the latest unemployment figures as a damning verdict on the government. Finance spokesperson Barbara Edmonds says Māori, Pacific and young people are disproportionately affected.
18: It is almost double for Māori, and it is definitely double for Pacific. So the impact on them, particularly because we know economic scarring is not just one generation, means they can't put food on the table, they can't pay their rent, they can't afford to do the things that they would like to do.
14: Barbara Edmonds says well-skilled and capable people are leaving New Zealand for opportunities elsewhere. And the Salvation Army says the latest youth unemployment figures speak to the hopelessness facing young people today. The charity's principal policy analyst, Paul Barber, says the number of young people not in employment, education or training is at a 20-year high.
19: There simply aren't enough opportunities being made available for young people to find the training and the education that they need. And beside that, also the need for employers to be willing to create the space and get the support networks around that will help.
14: Paul Barber says Northland currently has the highest unemployment rate. The Justice Minister says his confidence in his ministry and its chief executive has taken seriously shaken. Paul Goldsmith has ordered a rapid review into the Justice Ministry over concerns about how it handled the employment of a staff member charged with criminal offending. Russell Harrison, a former lotto presenter, was suspended on full pay for 5 years while he faced criminal charges for money laundering. Mr. Goldsmith says it was astonishingly poorly handled.
20: I paid somebody to do nothing for 5 years on the basis of a mistake, and then over the course of that 5 years handled it very badly. And that it falls so far short of our expectations that it's not even funny.
14: Paul Goldsmith has asked the Public Service Commissioner to write to all chief executives and set out strong guidance for managing employment cases that involve criminal proceedings. The country could be headed for another power demand record, with temperatures set to plummet even further tonight. This morning, electricity demand reached its highest level ever. Transpower has issued a notice to power companies advising there will be a potential shortfall of energy at peak times over the next couple of days. But Executive General Manager Chantelle Bramley is confident enough generation will be available.
21: All of the generation available is being offered into the market. Transpower's transmission business has returned any grid outages so that the grid is strong and ready to meet the peak.
14: MetService says it's shaping up to be the coldest night of the year so far. Forecaster Elwyn Bocker says Mount Cook Village could see temperatures of minus 10 overnight. She says Christchurch may drop to minus 5 and Queenstown to minus 3.
22: We're settling into this ridge of high pressure over the country, which what that's doing is it's keeping clouds away overnight. So it's letting all of that, I guess, heat that's come up from the Southern Ocean. There isn't really a lot of it to start with, but letting heat escape overnight, you know, going up into space. So that means that we're getting even colder on top of what we've already had.
14: Elwyn Bocker says drivers, especially in the south, need to watch for black ice. It's 6 minutes past 10. The Prime Minister is defending his use of a Defence Force plane to fly home to Auckland from Whanganui following a National Party fundraiser last month. Labour has accused him of using the aircraft as a personal taxi service for campaigning purposes. Christopher Luxon says he'd planned to stay in Whanganui that night, but there was no commercial flight available the next morning, so he took a six-seater Air Force plane instead.
0: I had Bill Birch's funeral that got moved forward. I had a very early start at 7 a.m. I couldn't catch a commercial flight to get there after a full day in fielding and Whanganui. So I use Air New Zealand or Jetstar flights, commercial services, as you know, as much as I possibly can.
14: Christopher Luxon says the nature of his job and schedule means there are times he has to use military aircraft, and he's very grateful. The Foreign Affairs Minister has again defended his comments towards a Green MP after a direct challenge in the House. A week after being told by Winston Peters to go back to his own country, Lawrence Shunan asked him during question time whether he stood by his statements. Mr. Peters said he stood by all his comments as Foreign Minister and as New Zealand First leader.
1: Under the standing orders, that member wants to ask me a question as the leader of New Zealand First, in which the speech was made, then he has to wait for the general debate. He cannot do it at question time.
14: Mr. Shunan is accusing Mr. Peters of hiding behind Parliament's standing orders, saying he's scared of holding himself accountable.
2: What we have seen is a system that has allowed Winston Peters to get away with racist comments over a number of decades.
14: Lawrence Shunan says it's untenable for Winston Peters to continue to serve as the Minister of Foreign Affairs. Netball New Zealand is in talks with a private investor about establishing a new franchise league in 2028 in what would be a significant shake-up of the elite domestic game. RNZ understands a high net worth family with sporting links has held discussions with the national body about taking over the licence to run the ANZ Premiership. It's understood the model would see the competition run independently of Netball New Zealand, with private ownership taking responsibility for the league's commercial and operational arrangements. The move is seen as a hopeful sign for the future of the sport following months of uncertainty. Scientists believe part of a stray SpaceX rocket has crashed at high speed onto the surface of the moon, although it may take some time for the impact site to be detected. The Falcon 9 rocket was launched last year. Its 4,000-kilogram upper section was shed in space as planned before accidentally heading on a collision course with the lunar surface. The BBC's Palab Ghosh reports.
23: Those watching the moon in the UK, even with telescopes, won't have seen the tiny flash of the impact. But those using powerful telescopes in the Americas will have captured a brief spark and a thin plume of dust shooting up 60 miles above the surface. Scientists can use the moment to test their ideas about how impacts make craters, throw up debris, and affect the moon's interior. Planetary geologists will gain new information about the loose rock and dust under the surface.
14: Dentists say it's a sad indictment on the country that tooth decay is in under fives hasn't improved in 25 years. The Dental Association has brought together data from across the health system into a single report card on the nation's oral health. It shows 43% of under fives have had tooth decay by age five. Association Director Robin Wyman says bad decay can have big impacts.
24: They have poor eating, they sleep poorly, that affects whole whānau well-being, and we know from the research that we've done when we've treated children with those poor oral conditions that all of those quality of life indicators improve.
14: Robin Wyman says more work is needed on prevention, including more water fluoridation. Consumer New Zealand says Jetstar's plan to make passengers pay to use the overhead locker reflects a lack of competition in the domestic aviation market. From February, passengers with carry-on luggage, which doesn't fit under the seat, will pay around $23 to put it in the locker. Consumer head John Duffy says more industries are charging more for something that was previously free. He says New Zealand's limited choice in domestic airlines is also a factor.
25: Jetstar probably knows that Air New Zealand's quite a lot more expensive, so they can pull a move like this, charge you more for the same service and not worry too much about people leaving for the competitor because the competitor's that much more expensive.
14: John Duffy says most people take a carry-on bag on domestic flights, so it will be hard to avoid the new charge. Russia has attacked Ukraine with ballistic missiles and drones, killing at least 17 people. In one of the deadliest strikes across the capital, Kyiv, this year, at least 44 people were injured after residential buildings, a railway station and warehouses were hit. Ukraine's Air Force reportedly didn't intercept any of the missiles. President Volodymyr Zelensky said delays in receiving anti-ballistic systems from overseas partners is leading to horrific casualties and destruction. US President Donald Trump says the Strait of Hormuz will open very soon, or Iran will be hit very hard. Donald Trump was speaking on Fox News after Secretary of State Marco Rubio and Treasury Secretary Scott Bessent both said talks had progressed to allow shipments potentially to resume later this week. Oil prices have fallen to a three-week low on hopes of a deal. The cost of Brent crude, the global benchmark for oil prices, fell by almost 5% to under $80 a barrel. Christchurch City Council has chosen to keep its current city boundaries and take on Canterbury Regional Council's functions as part of the government's local body reforms. The option for the council to join with urban areas, Selwyn and Waimakariri, and take on regional council functions favoured by Mayor Phil Major has lost by one vote. Mr Major says Christchurch would have been better off under that option, but the decision reflects democracy in action.
3: I still believe that it would have been better. We would have got a lot larger rural around the outside of us. All of the catchments would have been sorted out. It'd be easy for civil defence, but it decided that it wasn't.
14: Phil Major says the main thing is the council has agreed to an amalgamation plan rather than having one forced on it. A 93-year-old veteran of community radio broadcasting is hanging up his headphones after 25 years on air. Ray Woodley has presented an assortment of music programs on Manawatu People's Radio in Palmerston North. He's just recorded the 700th and final episode of his latest show, Musical Confection. He says he doesn't know how to feel about wrapping things up.
4: It's just one of those things, isn't it? You know, it does seem a bit strange. I think probably I'll probably find that for, a couple of weeks, I might sort of think, hello, what I should be doing today, but I'm not, and I'm doing something else, you know, or not doing anything. In my 25th year, is probably a good time to call it off.
14: A builder by trade, Ray Woodley only began broadcasting after he retired, but says he quickly grew to love it. And a much-loved community cat who has spent years greeting visitors at Tauranga Hospital has gone missing. Steps, a 12-year-old tabby, was last seen in the hospital car park two nights ago. His owner, Quinn Pratt, says the feline is loved by staff and visitors and can often be found inside the emergency department. He says while Steps has disappeared before, this time is different, as a plastic house he lives in is also missing. Now to sports, and it'll be a new experience for some of the All Blacks when they kick off their tour of South Africa this weekend with a non-test match against the Stormers in Cape Town. South Africa's franchise teams quit the Southern Hemisphere's Super Rugby competition in 2020. Many of the touring All Blacks have never played against the South African provinces, including Luce Ford, Simon Parker.
5: It's a cool prospect coming over here for Super, and not something I got to do, but speaking to the boys that have done it, they love coming over here and getting a couple-week tour.
14: And Gianni Infantino is holding a crisis meeting of senior leaders of football's world governing body in Morocco after another day in which the FIFA president faced fierce criticism of his plan to sell stakes in the World Cup to private investors. And that's the news.
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14: Emil is standing by to host, of course, the detail coming up very shortly, but we have the short forecast now from Met Service until midnight, Thursday, Northland to Waitomo, including the Coromandel, Bay of Plenty, Taupo and Taumaranui, fine, overnight frosts, severe in places. Taranaki to Wellington, including Taihape, it's a few showers, they'll clear overnight, fine tomorrow with morning frosts. Gisborne to Wairarapa, showers with occasional small hail and snow to 500 metres, gradually easing and retreating to the coast and then becoming fine tomorrow. And for the whole of the South Island, fine. Overnight frosts, severe in many places. The Chatham Islands gets cloudy periods, the occasional shower, possibly sleety with small hail overnight. 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

0: Aniwaniwa says someone else. Te Reo Māori Kupu, which means rainbow. It's beautiful.
1: Best word for Tony in Eastbourne is lugubrious, which I think has a hard G. I think it's lugubrious. It's not lugubrious. Nah, it's lugubrious. It's definitely lugubrious. Someone else texting in, Emil, surely the most beautiful word must be moist. Moist. Ugh. Mike reckons a beautiful word is... forgive me, I've read this word. I don't think I've said it out loud before, though. Embouchure. E-M-B-O-U-C-H-U-R-E. I'm not sure if I'm saying it right. Embouchure, meaning how one applies one's lips to something, a brass instrument, mouthpiece in particular. Go on, Matt was getting in my ears, he probably knows. Embouchure? Embouchure? Says Matt in the control room. He doesn't know either, he's just having a go. Good on him, too. Peter loves S words that describe movement, for example, skedaddle, scoot, scurry, scamper. Yeah, that's true. They all have a ring of cheekiness to them, don't they? Just going to skedaddle over here. And various people as well texting in saying the word serendipity. Serendipity is a beautiful word with a lovely meaning, says Sandy. Thanks for all of your words. These are just gorgeous. I've very much enjoyed reading through them. What have we got coming up this hour? A reading, that's what. Julie Helene's The Open Accounts of an Honesty Box, the 11th episode of this. It's the second to last episode tonight, so Darlene Mohiki will be here around a quarter to 11 to treat us to that reading. And of course, if you want to listen back to the other episodes of The Open Accounts of an Honesty Box, in fact, I should double check this because some of the readings are on the RNZ website and some aren't. But... generally, if you're looking for one of our readings because maybe you've missed an episode or maybe you just want to relive the magic, you can do so by taking the title of that and then putting it into the RNZ search bar. It looks like maybe we don't have the Open Accounts of an Honesty Box on the website. I'll do a bit of digging anyway and I'll let you know later on. But that's going to play at around a quarter to. After 11, A Family Affair, Nick Bollinger with the first part of A Family Affair, which is a series of programs about musical families. And that will take us right through to midnight. Right now, though, it's approaching relentlessly 21 minutes past 10, which means it must be time for RNZ's program, The Detail.
2: It supports 9,700 jobs in this country, contributes $1.2 billion to the GDP. 670,000 of us made a purchase after discovering something on TikTok.
3: An Informetrics report on the TikTok effect painted a picture of the fantastic value of the social media platform to New Zealand. It was backed with some big figures. But has TikTok really contributed $1.2 billion to the Kiwi economy?
4: The short answer to that is no.
5: I think this is one of those self-serving surveys which don't quite get to the nub of the issue about TikTok's contribution to the economy.
6: But doesn't all of that revenue head offshore? Do we see those benefits in New Zealand from that?
7: And how do you put a number on that? Just because you do something weird online, how do you prove that that then generates some bottom line action?
4: So when I saw that number, I had two big questions. Who paid for this report? And secondly, how did they get to that $1.2 billion figure?
3: Well, TikTok paid for that report, and how they got to that figure is what we're talking about today on The Detail. I'm Alexia Russell, and I'll be speaking to a media commentator on the nuance of public relations language, the principal economist at Informetrics in defence of the numbers, and a sceptical statistician.
8: There's two issues. One is the question of whether the numbers are actually right. Are they measuring what they claim to measure? And also whether what they claim to measure is what we're really interested in.
3: This is the statistician, Professor Thomas Lumley from Auckland University.
8: The big issue is that this is counting a lot of money that isn't new. And so most of the $1.2 billion isn't new money that wouldn't have been spent if it wasn't for TikTok. It's the same money, it's just that it's passed near a TikTok video, and so it's being counted as TikTok money. It's a fairly common thing to do when people calculate, for example, the impact of a stadium or something like that.
9: Every dollar that we spend attracting

0: those activities, we're getting $3.20 back into the local economy here.
1: It really is misleading. It's saying whenever you spend money, the people you spend it with are going to have more money, and they'll spend it with someone else, and it will ripple through the economy. And that's great. That's how the economy works. But it's not sort of special. You wouldn't normally count that when you're talking about, you know, buying a coffee or something. And we probably shouldn't count it here. The fair comparison is the amount of money that's actually spent because of TikTok. And yes, it will ripple through the economy, but so will any money.
2: So this money that's being spent because someone's seen a TikTok video and then consequently gone out to that restaurant, are you saying that that could have happened anyway after they looked at some other platform? It's just TikTok that occupies the marketing space now?
1: Yes, so that's the other part of it, is that even, so for example, there was a example in the report about a coffee truck in Porirua.
3: A small coffee cart in Porirua can highlight, you know, the unique drinks they're putting out there.
1: You know, I'm sure that there are people who went to that coffee truck because they saw the TikTok ad, but some of those people would have bought coffee anyway, possibly somewhere else. And even if people didn't buy coffee anyway, they probably would have spent the money anyway. So from the point of view of Betsy Coffee Truck, maybe she has extra sales because of TikTok and someone else has less sales because of TikTok. So that's adding to her income, but it's not adding to the New Zealand economy. And it's only the extra, there's a question, how much extra spending is happening because of TikTok rather than moving money around in the economy we already have.
2: But it's really hard to measure that extra, isn't it?
1: It is very hard to measure that extra, yes. And that's why people don't do it. They do this instead. But the extra is what we care about. And if you're talking about it adding $1 billion to the New Zealand economy, then that's what you're talking about. You're saying there's $1 billion in the New Zealand economy that wasn't there before. And that's probably not true. Most of the people who spent their money at Betsy's Coffee Truck were Kiwis, or some of them were international tourists, but some of those tourists would have come to New Zealand anyway.
2: Well, some of the language, of course, is imprecise. For example, supporting over 9,700 local jobs. That doesn't necessarily mean because of TikTok there are nearly 10,000 extra jobs in the economy, does it? It's just...
1: No, it doesn't. And in fact, extra jobs in the economy, economists say that to a very large extent, when you have one business hiring people, that's not extra jobs, it's moving people around. But even if it is extra jobs, we don't know for sure these ones are real extra jobs. And it's very hard to tell, as you say. And there's also even the ones that they found out about in the survey, they then extrapolated across the rest of the economy.
2: Okay, so how does an ordinary person reading these kind of reports, looking at this, the language, helping to boost, supporting, how do you work out, actually, know what are the figures? How has our economic life improved because TikTok's here?
1: I think that this sort of survey can't really tell us that. What it can tell us is something about how people have changed their behavior because of TikTok. So it's good to know, if you're a business, that TikTok is affecting where people spend their money. Whether this is making the economy better, whether it's making people better off, is much, much harder to measure. I think you really have to accept that this sort of survey isn't going to tell you. What it's going to tell you about is what sort of spending does TikTok influence? Does it influence where people spend? And that it tells us a reasonable amount about that.
2: Thomas points out that if you were looking at the economic impact of TikTok in New Zealand, an important question would be how much tax does it contribute? That's a question that TikTok goes out of its way to avoid.
4: Amy, great to see that TikTok's contributing to the New Zealand economy. How much tax does TikTok pay in New Zealand?
5: I don't have those numbers specifically, but what I can say is we are a global company and we're structured like many other global companies. But the focus from this report was really to look into the 2 million Kiwis that are on TikTok. TikTok, as well as the 300,000 businesses. And that's what Brad and the team really focused on, is the revenue coming through, generated through TikTok, through these local businesses.
2: Does it carry extra heft, though, because Infometrics has done it, and Infometrics is a fairly respected organisation in terms of its commentary on economics? You know, it's run by economists.
1: Oh, I think it really, it tells you that the numbers are correct for what they really are. I think that you can rely on the $1.2 billion being the correct value of that number. It just, it doesn't tell you that that's injecting $1.2 billion into the New Zealand economy. But, you know, the fact that it's Infometrics would make me confident that that number, that not particularly meaningful number, but it is correctly estimated as roughly $1.2 billion. I mean, they know what they're doing, Infometrics. So, so these numbers are likely to be well estimated. They just don't estimate what we might want them to estimate.
2: RNZ Media Watch's Colin Peacock certainly knows the importance of words and the impact of big numbers and headlines.
6: It's very interesting, isn't it, when media get a news release that has a top line with a startling number, and it's about a kind of consumer friendly type of product, something that a lot of people know. In this case, you know, TikTok is both a platform for creators and just something a lot of people like to spend their time on, then automatically that's attractive to the news media.
2: What are the red flags, the language that's used that you would think, oh, hang on a minute, that doesn't say that's creating 9,700 jobs, it says it's supporting them?
6: Yes, so that's definitely one thing. What's the level of commitment to this? Look for vagueness and look for wide bands. We can often see sort of economic impact reports and estimates where often there are three scenarios presented where, you know, you create one particular project and, you know, the economic impact could be anywhere from $100 million to $100 billion. Anything with a wide range in it, that is definitely a red flag. I would also say look for the narrowness of the question. Does it have any kind of the counterfactual? You know, if the service wasn't there, what would be the impact of that? Does it compare one brand with another? So if you're solely talking about, in this case, social media and TikTok, what about the other brands? Can we see trends of falling or rising in economic engagement or impact in the others? So one that doesn't take into account the entire industry, just one supplier or one product. And when they're paying for it, then that's ignoring parts of the industry that they themselves would perhaps not want you to focus on as a journalist. So that's definitely the number one thing, is if it's about a product or a service where there are several suppliers, never ever just report the results that pertain to one. Look at trends that would definitely apply to the others, the other alternatives that people out there in the market or in society are using or being exposed to.
2: The big three news websites all took different approaches to running this story. RNZ ran the figures, but high up in their story said not everyone was convinced by them. Quoting Simplicity chief economist Shamabil Yaqub as saying it needed to be taken with a sack of salt. There was more cynicism on Morning Report and on 9 to Noon from Giles Beckford.
7: It's fairly scientifically based, but it says that TikTok-related spending, not TikTok spending, but TikTok-related spending, contributed about $1.2 billion to the country's economic value last year and supported nearly 10,000 jobs. And that's where I sort of go, it's not what actually TikTok itself contributed to our economy. It was what the businesses using TikTok were actually contributing to the economy. You ask TikTok, how much tax did you actually pay on your New Zealand operations? And it's much more vague.
2: On NZME, we quite literally saw a fluffy bunny story from the Rotorua Daily Post about a business being boosted by its cute rabbit-related TikTok posts.
6: Yeah, that story was about a single impact, one tourism venture, a visitor attraction, and the fact that content with arresting images drives the visitation of that. Surely, you know, you could understand at a local level, and a national level, that's going to be interesting. And I mean, in one sense, you know, the Herald's publisher NZME and the Herald website does have this policy. They have a brand called On The Up, you know, where they like to feature positive stories, things that do well. They made that an editorial guiding principle last year at board level, saying that they would produce stories that had a positive impact on business and about that under this brand of On The Up. So these things, media, people that want to influence the media are acutely aware of. And those stories, both at that small, fluffy bunny Rotorua local level and in the national level of an industry, you know, that is scrutinised heavily. Digital creation, the levels of tax paid, the way those big tech platforms behave, a lot of negative press about them too. So certainly having figures out there that make it seem as though they have a positive impact on the economy is relevant.
8: This is a PR exercise for TikTok. This is something they've done in a number of different markets. They've done it in Australia, they've done it in Malaysia, they've done it in the UK, they've done it in the United States. New Zealand is just the next one.
6: Damien Venuto's story for Stuff, the interesting part of that was he actually discussed with Brad Olson of Infometrics the counterfactual. What if TikTok doesn't exist? Well, what then happens to that economic output, that advertising revenue, and, you know, the energy of the creators? Would they be on another platform? Would it come in another way through another medium? You know, that's the stuff that's harder to address when one organization, one company commissions a survey, and albeit that Infometrics, yes, has a reputation for solid numbers, you know, in this case, you know, they have effectively been hired to address a fairly narrow question and economic impact on behalf of the person commissioning the survey.
2: So has Infometrics given them leverage in, for example, a political sphere? If, you know, you've got politicians wanting to ban the social media platform, could TikTok use this kind of report as a sort of a pushback?
6: Well, I think absolutely they could, because, you know, what they'd be saying is not only is it an economic tool, but that it's widely used. So I asked a marketing expert about this, actually, to say, you know, have a look at the media coverage. What do you think? And they were saying, well, TikTok could point to the fact that it is an enabler as well as a creator of wealth for some people. So certainly if there was to be questions about the level of tax that big tech platforms should pay, should they be subject to some sort of digital services levy, which has been another argument, or indeed the question of a ban for users under 16, whether it should be included if we were to follow the likes of Australia and the UK and get a social media ban over the line. I'm sure a survey like that would be something they would point to.
2: Brad Olson, Infometrics chief executive and principal economist, is the man behind the numbers.
3: We've always been pretty clear that TikTok commissioned this research. They asked us to do it independently because they wanted to know what the number was, but they wanted us to take a good look through the methodology of how we might approach it. So we controlled all of that. The way we wanted to come through it, and we undertook two surveys, and we got Nielsen to do that as an independent, reputable research firm. They surveyed 1,000 TikTok users around what they do on the platform, how often they use it, what sort of things they interact with, and what sort of spending they might make out the other side, because we wanted to basis on an actual understanding of what people might spend on. Now, no one normally goes to a shop and says, I'd like someone to record in the POS system how much money I spend and how much or why I've come through to the shop.
2: Yeah, they're hard numbers to get hold of.
3: Yeah, so that's why we did the survey. We also did a survey of 700 businesses that Nielsen also did to try and understand what, from a business perspective, might be happening from a sort of TikTok use and a social media use point of view.
2: So these are businesses that advertised with TikTok?
3: It was the sample of 700 was of all sorts of businesses who make some sort of marketing decisions. So it was specifically for decision makers in marketing across New Zealand businesses that was weighted across the likes of business size and also industries for businesses. And then around about, I think, 350 of the 700, because it was 50%, were media or marketing decision makers who'd used TikTok in their business. So that was the approach we took. We also asked those marketing decision makers what sort of uplift in sales they might have seen. Now, contrary to some of the reporting, the numbers that have come through, that $1.2 billion economic contribution, the 9,700 jobs, that's not based on businesses self-reporting. That figure's based on consumers self-reporting. So, yes, it's a survey result. It's robust and reputable. That's why we asked a survey company to undertake the analysis for us.
2: When you saw that $1.2 billion figure, did it surprise you?
3: Yes and no. I mean, to be fair, we sense checked it because we always want to look through and understand, particularly when we were going through the earlier parts of the analysis around the likes of business spending and consumer spending, we always wanted to sense check, is anyone giving us completely dodgy figures coming through? You know, are people reporting huge amounts of spending that's just not really that realistic? And so Nielsen deliberately made sure they excluded any of those outliers where there were just huge values that seemed very, very hard to reconcile with other macroeconomic data, both on the business and on the consumer user side. So all of those were excluded. When we got the figures back, we were a little bit surprised by how high a proportion of businesses were using TikTok, at roughly half. But when we started to dig in, what became a bit clearer was that some of the businesses who were using it weren't using it as sort of like their main paid promotional piece. It's not like they were boosting every post or whatever they put up. Instead, at least 15% of them said they spent absolutely nothing on the platform because they were just organically posting stuff. And that might have also just been some of their team who were posting stuff while at work, might not have been sort of a formal campaign, if you will. So that all seemed understandable. When we then looked at the figures more broadly, you look at that sort of $1.2 billion contribution. I think two things are important there. One is that it looks like a large number. It is a large number. In context, it's not like it's completely outsized in terms of contribution to the economy more generally. It's below a percentage point of GDP. So it's not like we're sort of claiming that TikTok is, you know, 1/5 of the entire economy or anything like that. Clearly, that would ring some sort of questions around. Is that legitimate? The second is that nowhere in the report does it claim that this is completely and utterly new spending that never would have happened ever. It's about, and this was part of why TikTok said they wanted us to do the analysis, they see from their numbers and their interactions that people discover a whole lot of content on TikTok. They wanted to know, what does that mean out the other side? What sort of, you know, if do people just look at stuff and never go and make any decisions off the other end? Or was there some sort of flow through between what people were seeing on TikTok and then spending out or making other economic decisions?
2: Because it must be really hard to put a figure on the peripheral activities as a result of someone seeing a TikTok, or the, you know, even marketers who pay to boost their stuff on TikTok, they wouldn't know that every customer who comes in, how they came to them, you know. So when you got those will-o'-the-wisp figures, how do you have any confidence that they're in the ballpark?
3: Like I say, what we've done is that the $1.2 billion contribution that we've highlighted there, that's based on what users, consumers have themselves said. And so again, in the same way that we decide that we are going to trust political polls when people say who they're going to vote for, we've done the same here. We ask people, what do you spend on different things? And so for example, and I think this is useful to sort of run it through, 25% of regular TikTok users said that they spent some amount of money on a restaurant or a cafe within the last month, having seen that on TikTok. Now, that when we look through those figures, none of them seem particularly outlandish. It's not like everyone was like, the minute I saw a TikTok video, I went and spent $3,000.
2: And as you pointed out before, it may have been a case of they go to this place, not the place they usually go to. So not new money.
3: Completely. And nowhere in the report did we say that it was new money. It's a contribution. That's why we're very careful when we highlight it's a contribution rather than say sometimes we use the word created. And so we've tried to steer away from that because, again, we know that people have got questions about that.
2: And so the words are really important. Supporting the jobs, helping to boost the economy.
3: Correct. And I think, I mean, all of those are true. I mean, we've talked to a lot of businesses. We did, I think, 10 case studies in this report where we asked businesses around how they use TikTok and what that's meant. And a lot of them did say, in fact, I talked to one of them yesterday who highlighted that if they didn't have TikTok, they would not be doing nearly as much business. Now, I'm not saying that means TikTok has created every job, but certainly at the moment it seems to be supporting their sales. And therefore, of course, if they've got more sales, they presumably need more people. There's going to be more turnover and more contributions to the economy.
2: Well, that is a big presumption in these days of tight economic days when people aren't really employing. You know, you wouldn't really say any New Zealand business has been so boosted by TikTok that they're doubling their staff.
3: Well, I think we should probably go and talk to some Kiwi businesses. That's sort of the point, right? There was one that we profiled on the report, Pick and Mix, has seen deliberately very large changes in their sales volumes because of what they've been able to profile on TikTok. If it wasn't there, they have said themselves they wouldn't have quite as much business. So in terms of Pick and Mix as a lolly business, they would not be shipping nearly as many lollies if they didn't have that TikTok avenue.
2: They're quite high users of digital marketing, aren't they?
3: Yes. Yeah.
2: I mean, TikTok must have been pleased with the results.
3: I presume so. I mean,
2: they,
3: yes.
2: They're good numbers, you know.
3: Well, I think that from our point of view, genuinely, they seem like sensible numbers. If we'd come out with really large figures, of course, from an economic point of view, we would have been going, is this realistic? Particularly, though, at a smaller level, we'd be going, how are there that many users and that many businesses using it and not that much contribution out the other side when we'd talked to businesses that said it had had an impact? So it felt in the right sort of broad ballpark. It's always tough to know. But again, I think what sort of gave us the confidence is when we look through the approach we'd taken with those surveys, it's the same as what you've seen from the likes of, you know, political polls or others in terms of how that surveying goes through, having the right weightings applied, having that sort of, you know, confidence interval in there. Put it this way, if we're not trusting this sort of survey, I'm not sure we should be trusting either political polls or anything else that comes out. There's a reason we survey people, and it's because it's sometimes the only way to get that information.
2: And Brad points out the survey wasn't asking how good is TikTok. He says Infometrics' task was to stick to economic analysis, not to look at tax issues or social harm. Back to Thomas Lumley, and I asked him if surveys like this have any value.
1: I think they do. They certainly have value for narrower questions. The TikTok survey is probably useful for people deciding whether or not to use TikTok. It's just not very useful for deciding what the impact is of TikTok on the New Zealand economy. So it depends on what you want to use it for.
2: That's it for today. The Detail is a newsroom production supported by RNZ and New Zealand On Air. This episode was engineered by Chris Withy and produced by Gwen McClure. Thanks to Thomas Lumley, Brad Olson and Colin Peacock. I'm Alexia Russell. Mā te wā.
9: Thank you, Alexia. The great Alexia Russell, my old boss, Alexia Russell, on The Detail, who rules, I can tell you, with an iron fist wrapped in a velvet glove. And I can tell you also that The Detail will be back at around about the same time tomorrow, here on Nights. Your favourite words continue to flow through, maybe not so much with pineapple juice viscosity, more as golden syrup, although that's nearly a criticism, it's fabulous that they're still coming through. Phlebotomist, someone says, someone who takes your blood. Adrian likes lolloping. Yeah, that's a fun word to say. Miscreant, phantasmagoria. And a lovely one from someone who says, I love words that don't that we don't currently have in the English language, but we desperately need. And my recent favourite is gigil, a Tagalog word from the Philippines, describing an intense, overwhelming emotion, often triggered by seeing something extremely cute or adorable that makes you want to clench your fists, grit your teeth, or squeeze and pinch the object of affection. 25 or so words, someone says, shortened to two syllables, very efficient, but also describes a feeling I relate to. Let's go to our reading now. This is the penultimate episode of Julie Helene's The Open Accounts of an Honesty Box, read for us, as ever, by Darlene Mohiki.

0: Jenks spots the honesty box glinting in the ditch near the bottom of Black's cutting. It's empty. The lid is gone, the hinges ripped off. 300 meters up the road, she finds the battered lid. At the veggie stall, Jinx hands the worse-for-wear honesty box to Millie May.
1: So how much did you lose then?
0: Well, you can't tell, can you? Millie May pulls off a gardening glove. I mean, it might have been empty or it might have been full.
1: So you don't actually make money? It's a community service?
0: Sure I do. A little for a little and that's enough.
1: Never mind, says Jinx. I've got the gist. How about I bolt your honesty box down on the shelf for now so it can't be stolen again? How would that be?
0: She rummages in her pocket for some coins and pops the gold and silver mix through the slot. You're gonna take something for your dinner then?
1: Jinx smiles. No, Millie. I walked up here to clear my head and I've got just what I need for now.
0: She thinks about the toilet that's now finished but not yet christened.
1: To be honest, I couldn't be happier right now.
0: Oh dear. Millie May looks into Jinx's dark glasses. Dear me. So you haven't heard about the accident? On the descent to Easy, Jinx fights the urge to run. She tries to refocus on what Millie May has told her. It's too much to comprehend. Millie May had told her the basics. The school bus had hit the Nissan, the big horse was dead, and Paula had been hurt. Once she's in the polo, Jinx zips to the pub, then to Haley's house. But Haley's in the superette with Martha. Jinx knows what they're talking about as soon as she walks in. Martha beckons Jinx over.
2: Now don't go racing up there in a hiss and a roar. They've got things under control.
1: I'm going up. Jinx is pacing. I might not be welcome, but I'm going up anyway.
0: Martha studies Jinx's face, then sighs.
2: Okay then. But give me 20 minutes and at least take up some baking.
0: Across the road at the newly constructed toilets, Haley and Jinx sit in adjoining cubicles.
1: On the count of three then, says Jinx.
0: When the first splash of urine hits the metal sides of the pan, they laugh. And when they've offered what they can, the countdown begins to launch the inaugural flush.
2: Wow!
0: Haley looks around the tidy sight. The finished toilet block. It all looks beautiful. Up at Five Forks, Jinx sits on the bonnet of the polo and nibbles on a piece of home-baked Louise cake. Gareth's Land Rover turns into the driveway. When it pulls to a stop, Fliss and Paula slide out of the passenger door. The ordeal of the previous evening is written on Fliss's features. Jinx is desperate to say what she's rehearsed on the drive up the gorge road.
1: It must have been so scary and you all could have been killed, and if I'd done something sooner about Sunny, I could have prevented it.
0: She sucks in a breath and slows down.
1: See, I feel partly to blame here.
0: She adds in yet another apology for the accident on the building site. Her hands clutching the biscuit tin, she asks what she can do to fix what's been broken between them. Fliss swings on her.
1: Everyone is sorry. I'm sorry. Sorry I ever put that wee filly in that float. Dear Lord, what a heartbreaking mess. Fliss, how can you blame yourself for any of this?
0: Jinx is startled.
1: Excuse me, I thought Sonny ran into you.
0: Oh, I've dealt with him all right. Don't you worry. That man will never drive that bus or any other vehicle again. I've been down the road with Graham Appleby, who's on the board of trustees. Sonny's officially retired now. It's going to be tough on him. Jinx touches Fliss's elbow where it rests on the top rail of the fence.
1: I'm planning to move on. Out of town, I mean. But this is a really bad way to leave. I mean, I really liked you. Remember?
0: Stumped for a way forward, the two women stand bewitched by the grace of the huge mare approaching them.
1: It's your turn.
0: It's a risk, but Jinx touches Fliss on the shoulder.
1: To say something nice.
0: Fliss looks straight ahead with her jaw set. There's a long pause before Jinx tries again.
1: Look, I'm a city girl. It's a city thing. Talking?
0: Nothing. Not a glimmer of response. She scratches her head, unwilling to give up her fight.
1: Look, Fliss, if you're really still upset, and if that can't be fixed, then all you'd have to say is bugger off and I'll be gone. You know that about me, so why don't you just say it? Because I think you like me too. I can be likable, in spite of all the irresponsible and other random things I am.
0: Fliss's face forms into deep frown lines. Would you stop trying to be ingenuous or cute or whatever you're doing? But Fliss's face does seem to soften a little, despite her efforts.
1: You're maybe worried about being caught out for a sucker again. Is that right? Is that what's stopping you? You're worried about making a bad decision, like with your husband and the one stupid drug raid that was nothing to do with you. You'd rather be alone than trust someone again. Is that it?
0: Fliss's head drops a fraction.
1: Huh.
0: Jinx takes a step back and walks away, walks down the fence line to clear her head, and as she does, Poppy follows her. The horse's warmth near her shoulder. Although she feels her pulse jump, she keeps motionless, and best of all, she keeps her trap shut. The seconds tick by. Fliss swallows, then clears her throat.
1: You know, Jinx, I've thought about us. There's this attraction, sure, yet I'm sorry, I just don't trust it. This thing wouldn't be good for me. I sense that, but I can't explain why.
2: But Fliss, you don't know what...
1: Look, I know I'm scared. Maybe, like you said, of making a mistake. But even Lexi agrees about you. I've been struggling to find the right words, because the crazy things about you are so annoyingly attractive.
2: Well, just say it, Fliss. You and Lexi have been chatting, and Lexi's confirmed all your worst fears. Oh, let's see. Her favourite words. Irresponsible, childish, self-centred. Oh, and my favourite, puerile. Gosh, what a jolly old ride of a conversation you two must have had.
0: Recognising she's outperformed herself, Jinx shuts her mouth and spins on her heels. Halfway down the driveway, she turns to yell, her finger stabbing the air.
2: You kissed me, remember? After the pub. Don't you forget that.
0: Panting, she jumps in the car. She spins the polo around, throws Martha's car over the cattle stop, and accelerates towards Easy. The polo idles outside the hotel. The Garibaldi is filling up with Friday afternoon drinkers.
2: Hayley! She calls across the heads. Give me 1 minute, eh?
0: Jinx turns on Angus.
2: I'm leaving, okay? So you can spare her for half a minute.
0: The publican raises his eyebrow again and ambles off. But then he's back, thrusting the begging box at her and a large envelope.
2: Hadn't you better take this? More than enough money here for your holiday in Queenstown.
0: Whatever he's insinuating, Jinx is insulted.
2: Open your eyes, man. This is support. This is from the lads for a job well done. Now you get in behind it, Angus. You run this donation down to Martha.
0: Once they're outside, Jinx pulls Hayley into a quick hug.
2: I got a zip on back to Auckland, but I wanted to thank you. You've been a good buddy. You're a real special case.
3: Thanks, Jinx, but you're not leaving. I mean, you can't. What happened to the plan to make you stay?
2: What do you mean, plan? Make me stay?
3: Dunno, I just picked up a kind of something. I heard Martha say that Fliss would be the one who could keep you in town a bit longer, make you stick around.
2: Make me stick around? Why would you think that? Hayley, tell me, did Martha ask Fliss to work on me in some way?
0: Hayley is squirming now.
3: I just meant that Fliss likes you and I think she needs some building work done on her property.
0: Jinx hollers at the door of the Superette, her fist banging the door, making the closed sign rattle. Martha calls her round the back.
4: Come right on in. Are you okay, Jinx? Settle yourself in there with the telly. I've got a bit of baking underway, but I won't be long.
0: Jinx will not sit. She throws the car keys onto the table, then manoeuvres Martha by the elbow onto the couch. Jinx pulls a chair in front of Martha and throws herself into it.
2: I need to know just one thing from you, Martha.
1: and I need a straight answer. What say I told you that Fliss... But the words are so awful, she chokes them back. Martha ventures a comment.
4: Okay, well, you mentioned Fliss. Now, that's interesting, because she rang me not 20 minutes ago, said to expect you.
1: She rang here?
4: She did indeed. She said to expect you banging on the door wanting cigarettes. In fact, if anything, you're late.
1: Holy shit. Did she now?
4: Yes, and she also said I should try to detain you for a while, which I believe I'm doing right now.
0: With that, a truck door bangs and the two women turn their attention to the footsteps hammering down the side of the house. A dishevelled figure steps through the doorway. Jinx stands rigid to face, for the second time that day, Fliss. Inside the lounge, Fliss spreads her hands apart, patting at the air as if the agitation in the room was a physical presence to calm. They let Martha escape to the kitchen, and Jinx spells out her suspicions. The very night she announced her departure was the night that Fliss pulled her into a kiss. The kiss that changed her mind about leaving. Fliss set up, as good as a honey trap.
1: You know, I feel almost physically sick.
0: Jinx shakes her head, unable to go on. Fliss is staring at her incredulously.
1: You're saying that Martha somehow... that I've been used as... I couldn't possibly say what. Is that what you think?
0: Fliss's outrage sits clear on her face. She's wild.
1: Well, it all fits. It explains everything.
0: Jinx slumps onto the couch. From their positions across the room, Jinx and Fliss glare at each other. The clock ticks loudly.
1: I like you, Jinx. You of all people can tell that. And you're not the sort of person to be fooled by a kiss.
3: Yes, and I did, says Fliss, as you may remember.
0: Jinx resumes pacing.
1: Didn't last long, did it? You want me, you don't want me, you don't know what you want.
3: Look, Jinx, this is much easier for you. Give me some time, eh? I've had 3 hours sleep. In fact, right now I'm just holding pretty tight to the simple fact that I'm alive, and Paula and Hoggy.
0: Tears overtake her, and she presses her face into a handkerchief. When Fliss lifts a tear-stained face and asks Jinx not to leave town, it comes as a complete shock.
3: Don't leave here wondering what might have happened, she says. Look, I'm too tired for subtleties. Just come back to the farm with me, just for as long as you like. I absolutely couldn't bear it if you left now.
0: Jinx slides her sunglasses into her hair.
1: I can't think, she rubs at her eyes. I can't believe what I'm hearing.
3: Well, whatever, but please don't stop being impulsive now, says Fliss with irony.
1: Not after all that's gone down so far. I'd hardly recognise caution.

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1: RNZ News at 11 o'clock. Kia ora, good evening. I'm Mark Leishman. The Prime Minister says the high unemployment rate is exactly why the country needs policies like fast-track consenting and a stronger education system. Unemployment for the 3 months ended June hit 5.6%. 171,000 people are out of work, an 11-year high. And Christopher Luxon says people may need to be prepared to move to find work.
2: I've spent time in South Island, I've spent time in other parts of the country, and you know, they're crying out for workers in some of those places. You know, that's up for individuals, you know, to make sure that they take opportunities wherever they may be. You know, that's been the history of New Zealand, right? I mean, people have migrated all around this country from different town to town in search of opportunities and jobs, and I encourage people to do the same.
1: Christopher Luxon says it's been an incredibly difficult period, and he's trying to give people a sense that there is good momentum in the economy. He says 220,000 jobs are expected to be added in the next 4 years. The current cold snap is likely to add to most households' power bills. Electricity demand hit record levels this morning as temperatures dropped around the country. They're forecast to plummet even further overnight, with Transpower saying another power demand record could be set. Gareth Gretton, lead advisor at the Energy Efficiency and Conservation Authority, says reaching for the heater will make power more expensive for many of us this month.
3: I was sort of trying to think, well, you know, what does a cold snap look like? Well, it sort of looks like temperatures being, you know, at least 5 degrees under what they would normally be. And if temperatures are 5 degrees under what they will normally be, then your heating bills would probably go up about 50%.
1: Gareth Gretton says a typical month of electric heating might cost $150 and the cold could add $15 to $20 a week extra. Meanwhile, road crews are on standby tonight to monitor the state highway network north and south of Gisborne as the polar blast heads north. Hazardous conditions are expected on the roads in the region due to possible snow and ice. The Transport Agency says crews will be keeping an eye on areas of State Highway 2, particularly Trafford's Hill and the Whareratā areas. The UN says more than 800,000 people in Lebanon, displaced by the conflict between Israel and Hezbollah, are returning to their homes. Fighting has reduced since Israel and Lebanon signed a US-sponsored deal in June. The BBC's Sebastian Usher has more.
4: The recent rounds of conflict between Israel and Hezbollah have seen huge numbers of Lebanese people displaced, often at the shortest notice, as the Israeli military issued warnings for them to leave villages, towns and even cities in the south. The current reduction in fighting has allowed most of those forced to flee their homes to begin returning, though the UN says that about 360,000 people remain displaced across Lebanon. The IDF is still in control of much of the south, though a phased withdrawal of Israeli troops is meant to be starting under the terms of the deal agreed in June.
1: The European Commission is transferring the latest tranche of interest from frozen Russian assets to Ukraine worth more than $2.5 billion. Commission President Ursula von der Leyen says Russia must pay for the destruction it's caused, and the money will help support Ukraine's continued resistance. It's the fifth such transfer under the scheme. A new research grant to investigate the benefits of kapahaka on heart health, an area with surprisingly little research, has been announced. Worth up to $300,000, the grant from Putahi Manoa Healthy Hearts for Aotearoa will support a 2-year Māori-led research project. Putahi Manoa co-director Māori Professor Karen Brewer says it's perfect timing with the national kapahaka competition Te Matatini approaching early next year. She says researchers were baffled when they realised how little research on the physical impacts of kapahaka had been done. The study has found that people rate stories generated by artificial intelligence as being better than ones written by humans. The research asked more than 1,600 adults to read one of six short stories, three written by humans, three written by ChatGPT. The results showed people who read AI stories rated them as more absorbing and of higher quality. And that's the news.
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1: Coming up, Nick Bollinger, music for the next hour, but right now it's the short forecast from Met Service until midnight Thursday. For Northland to Waitomo, including Coromandel, Bay of Plenty, Taupo and Taumaranui. Fine with overnight frosts, severe in places. Taranaki to Wellington, including Taihape. A few showers clearing tonight, fine tomorrow with morning frosts. For Gisborne to Wairarapa, showers with occasional small hail and snow to 500 metres, gradually easing and retreating to the coast and then becoming fine tomorrow. And now for the whole of the South Island, fine. Overnight frosts, severe in many places. For the Chatham Islands, cloudy periods and occasional showers, possibly sleety with small hail overnight. 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Time now 6.5 minutes past 11. Peter Mac, no, in fact, Vicky Mackay will have the next news for you at midnight.
8: Thank you, Mark Leishman. You're back on nights with Emil here on RNZ National, although I am very shortly to hand over to Nick Bollinger to take you into tomorrow morning. Thanks very much for your company tonight. What a fun show that was. I had a great time. I hope you did it as well. I will be back from 8pm tomorrow, so to take you up to Nick Bollinger. Who else? There's some Huey Lewis in the news.

The Beach Boys, one of the best-known family bands of all time. Three brothers, a cousin and a friend, who were inspired by both the rock and roll of Chuck Berry and white harmony groups like the Four Freshmen to create a sound of their own that would in turn inspire many others, some of whom we'll be hearing in this program. I'm Nick Bollinger, this is Family Affair, and over the next 50 minutes or so, I'll be looking at the phenomenon of family bands, the role families play in popular music, and playing a few favourite examples, like this one.

There are dozens of Beach Boys songs I could have picked as an example of their honey-glazed harmonies and heart-stopping tunes. That one from 1964 is a favourite of mine, maybe because it especially highlights the presiding genius of Brian Wilson, eldest of the brothers and the group's chief songwriter and frequently lead singer, certainly in this early period. He wrote The Warmth of the Sun with his cousin Mike Love, he said, on the day of the John F. Kennedy assassination. And though the song makes no mention of that historic tragedy, there's an ineffable melancholy about it, underscored by that little ache in Brian's voice each time he does that octave slide. But as I say, there are countless more examples. Here's one from just a few years later, the title track from their album, Friends.

In the 60s, Brian Wilson not only oversaw all the Beach Boys records, but became one of those auteur record producers with a small stable of other artists, fashioning their music very much in the image of his own. Among the records he made in this period were a series of singles by another sibling group. The Honeys were originally known as the Ravel Sisters and initially comprised Marilyn, Diane and Barbara Ravel, with Barbara's place eventually being taken by Ginger Blake, a cousin. But after Marilyn took up with Brian Wilson, who she married in 1964, the group changed its name, and with Brian writing and producing their material, the Honeys emerged sounding something like a female Beach Boys.

The Honeys and The One You Can't Have. The Honeys' recording career was fairly short-lived, just a smattering of singles, mostly with Surf in the title, between 1963 and 64. Though Marilyn and Diane would record together again in the early 70s, this time as American Spring. Their final single from 1973 was an original, Shying Away.

Shying Away from American Spring, featuring Marilyn Wilson and her sister Diane Ravel. That's hardly where the Wilson dynasty ends. In the early 90s, Brian and Marilyn's daughters Wendy and Carney would team up with China Phillips, daughter of Mamas and the Papas members John and Michelle Phillips, to form Wilson Phillips, a strong vocal group that updated the smooth, warm sound their parents had pioneered with 90s studio tricks that, to my ears at least, leave it all sounding a bit antiseptic. Brian Wilson may have been hugely influential, but he had his own influences as well. I mentioned a couple of them earlier. Another was the majestic production style of Phil Spector, which he applied mostly to female vocal groups like the Ronettes. Yet another trio comprised of two sisters and a cousin. And once again, the lead singer wound up marrying the producer, Veronica Bennett becoming Ronnie Spector in a marriage that lasted for four apparently miserable years.

Scottish brothers Jim and William Reid emerged in the 80s with one idea, but it was a good one, at least for a short while, to merge the grunginess of post-punk, distorted guitars, big dark slabs of noise, with the great pop melodies of the kind that defined those Brian Wilson and Phil Spector records. That was the Jesus and Mary Chain. You can hear how that track, Just Like Honey, takes its cue directly from Be My Baby. But it was hard to tell whether the Jesus and Mary Chain had really come to praise pop or to bury it.

That's the Psychedelic Furs, another band formed in the wake of punk and fronted by a pair of brothers. Singer Richard Butler and bass player Tim Butler launched the band in London in the late 70s, deliberately choosing a name that would connect them to the experimental pop of the 60s that the punks had made a point of renouncing. With their big chiming hooks and Butler's world-weary voice, they had some real hits, and filmmaker John Waters even made one of them, Pretty in Pink, the theme song of his film of the same name. But even some of their B-sides, like that one, I Don't Want to Be Your Shadow, stand up pretty well all these decades later. I'm Nick Bollinger, and this is Family Affair, an entirely personal and non-scientific survey of families in music, both distant and close to home. The Clevedonaires were a band from, yes, you guessed it, the rural North Island town of Clevedon, and centred on three siblings, Graham, Ron, and Gay Brown. Graham played guitar, Ron drums, and Gay bass, and with a friend filling out the sound on rhythm guitar, they were already getting gigs before Gay had even left primary school. Eventually, they'd get another bass player, Rob Aiken, and Gay, who'd developed strong skills as a multi-instrumentalist and arranger, moved on to keyboards. Their early recordings were all covers, like this one from 1967, originally by the Ivy League, but adapted to make use of the Brown siblings' skills as harmony singers.

By the end of the 60s, the Clevedonaires had shortened their name to the Cleves, and after a spell in Sydney, released their first album, comprised of originals with a funky and slightly psychedelic vibe, showing just how far they'd come.

The Cleaves and There Is a Place from their self-titled 1970 album. Soon after, the band headed to Britain, where they changed their name to Bitch. Reporting on the change, Clevedon's local paper noted, "We don't think they got that from Clevedon." The British Isles have deep folk traditions, and particular families have been significant in keeping these alive. The McPeak family came from Belfast, where Francis McPeak Sr. was born in 1885. His father sang and played the flute. Francis learned the Ilian pipes from an old blind piper and passed the skills on to his own son, Francis Jr., who in turn passed them on to his own children. They all sang. When the great American folklorist Pete Seeger filmed and recorded the McPeak family in their home in 1962, they already had something like a century of homemade music to draw on.

Dusty Springfield once said that being Irish is a state of mind. Though the singer christened Mary Isabel Catherine Bernadette O'Brien was brought up in London, both her parents were Irish immigrants, and she and her elder brother, Dionysius Patrick, were highly musical, and as teenagers formed a folk pop group they called the Springfields, with Mary renaming herself Dusty and Dionysius becoming Tom. Dusty Springfield would go on to become perhaps the greatest British pop singer of her generation, but Tom's skills were more in the line of songwriting. In fact, he wrote some of the great songs of the 60s, particularly those he shopped to Aussie folkies The Seekers, A World of Our Own, Georgie Girl, and The Carnival Is Over are all Tom Springfield songs. He kept a low profile throughout his career and died something of a recluse in 2022. But another of his great songs was this one, sung by the Springfields in 1962.

I'm Nick Bollinger, and this is Family Affair, a sample of families making music together from California to Clevedon, County Kerry to, well, Robin Hood's Bay in Yorkshire, where this next group resides. The Watersons were a folk group from Yorkshire, originally consisting of three sisters and a brother, who developed a rich and distinctive harmony style. Eventually, the group's star singer, Norma Waterson, married the guitarist Martin Carthy, and with their daughter, Eliza, formed a new group, Waterson Carthy. With Martin's remarkable guitar playing and Eliza's voice and fiddle, they developed their own highly nuanced sound. They also took a broad-minded approach to repertoire, including everything from ancient folk songs to more contemporary material, like this deep, dark ballad by Jerry Garcia and Robert Hunter of the Grateful Dead.

It's All Over Now was an early hit for the Rolling Stones, but that's the original version by the Valentinos. They were a band of brothers from Cleveland, Ohio. Curtis, Bobby, Harry, Cecil and Friendly Womack II, who, like so many R&B acts in the 50s and 60s, started out singing gospel. Back then, they were known as the Womack Brothers. After going secular with a string of rocking R&B records like that one, a couple of them set out on solo careers, Bobby Womack becoming a big R&B star in his own right, and Cecil teaming up with wife Linda, daughter of soul star Sam Cooke, as Womack and Womack. There was a suggestion from some in the gospel world that singers who'd gone secular, like Sam Cooke or Bobby Womack, had sold their souls, swapped their Bibles for a sinful life of sex and drugs. Not to say that those families who stuck with the gospel didn't make some groovalicious records. Detroit, Michigan's Clark sisters promoted their own kind of drug abuse, an overdose of the Holy Ghost. And it was a hit in churches and on dance floors alike.

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1: RNZ News at midnight. Morena, good morning. I'm Vicky Mackay. A man will appear in court today to face 14 charges after a violent rampage in the Auckland suburb of Epsom yesterday morning. The 49-year-old is accused of assaulting a jogger before stealing a car and driving it into a group of high school students on bicycles. Three of the boys were injured, one critically. A dog was also strangled to death during the incident along Manukau Road. Police say they're trying to piece together what happened across six separate incidents, which happened within the space of 8 minutes. The ACT leader doesn't think it's a major issue that the Prime Minister used a Defence Force plane, as long as he was also conducting ministerial business. Christopher Luxon used the plane to fly home to Auckland after a National Party fundraiser in Whanganui last month. He also attended ministerial events on the day. Labour has accused him of using the aircraft as a, quote, personal taxi service for campaigning purposes. But David Seymour says it makes sense given the demands on the Prime Minister.
2: If you think about it, the alternative is to make two return trips or, not do one of the things. Those aren't really realistic if you're going to be a party leader, a minister and an electorate MP. You've got to make the best use of your time.
1: David Seymour says if Mr. Luxon only attended a National Party event, that would be wrong. A section of SpaceX rocket is believed to have crashed into the moon close to the Einstein crater on the part of the moon which received daylight and is visible from Earth. The Falcon 9 rocket was launched last year. Its 4,000-kilogram upper section jettisoned in space as planned, but accidentally set off on a collision course with the lunar surface. NASA says it will collect lunar data from the event and refine techniques for tracking objects in space. Some astronomers have warned about the dangers of space debris and the potential impact on future space missions. The Salvation Army says unemployed young people in Northland need urgent help to get a job. Its principal policy analyst Paul Barber says the number of 15 to 24-year-olds not in employment, education or training is at a 20-year high, with more than 90,000. He says Northland has the highest unemployment rate and young people living there need more training opportunities such as work readiness programs. Mr. Barber says people who are turning to the Salvation Army for support can't wait another 6 months for an economic recovery and need urgent help with covering the basics. An Auckland cafe which serves meals to rough sleepers says more people are coming in to thaw out as the cold snap continues. Met Services warning of double-digit negative temperatures in parts of the South Island overnight, while temperatures in Auckland could drop below zero. Likewise's Merge Cafe on Karangahape Road serves subsidised and pay-it-forward meals. Its service manager, Paula Bold-Wilson, says they have about 30 homeless people coming in the mornings, more than usual. She says they also give out blankets, shelter bags and warm clothing. Consumer New Zealand says Jetstar's plans to make passengers pay to use the overhead locker reflects a lack of competition in the domestic aviation market. From February next year, passengers with carry-on luggage, which doesn't fit under their seat, will pay around $23 to put it in the overhead locker. Consumer head John Duffy says more industries are charging more for something that was previously free. He says the fact that there is limited choice in domestic airlines in New Zealand is also a factor. South Korea has issued its most severe heat warning in Seoul for the first time ever. Meteorologists say a double heat dome is to blame for a heat wave that has brought temperatures into the 40s. The BBC's Jake Kwon is in Seoul.
3: It's hard to overstate just how unusual this is. It's almost surreal for someone in South Korea to see the numbers 40 when they look at forecasts. But that has been the temperature in the southern region for the past week. The southern city of Yangsan had reached a high temperature of 42.5 degrees Celsius, which is the highest ever on the record since South Korea has started modern record keeping. The capital, Seoul City, for the first time is having its severe heat warning. This is the highest heat warning in South Korea's system. This is when the temperature hovers above 35 degrees Celsius for at least 2 days. It feels like 38 degrees Celsius here.
1: And to sport, New Zealand's former heavyweight boxing champion Joseph Parker has said that he has been cleared to fight again after failing a dope test last October. The 34-year-old, who held the WBO title from 2016 to 2018, had denied taking a prohibited substance but risked a two-year ban. He failed the voluntary test on the day he fought and lost to Britain's Fabio Wardley. British media reported at the time that he had tested positive for traces of cocaine. Parker has said in a statement, "I'm pleased to confirm my provisional suspension is lifted and I'll be back in the ring soon. I've been advised to say no more for now while details are finalised. Thank you to all my supporters." Robert Smith, the General Secretary of the British Boxing Board of Control, confirmed the suspension had been lifted but gave no details. And that's the news.
4: Susie Ferguson on 9 to Noon. In depth, challenging and relentlessly curious.
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6: 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I'm going, okay, I want to beat the man who beat the man.
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4: Susie Ferguson on 9 to Noon. 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
1: Thank you very much indeed. Good morning. The short forecast from Met Service to midnight Thursday, Rapare Thursday, the 6th day of August, is as follows. Northland to Waitomo, including Coromandel, Bay of Plenty, Taupō and Tomarunui, fine with morning frosts in severe places. Taranaki to Wellington, including Taihape, areas of morning cloud and frost, and then it's fine. Tairawhiti, Gisborne, showers gradually easing and retreating to the coast this morning, then clearing and becoming fine this afternoon. Hawke's Bay and Wairarapa, some cloud and the chance of a shower along the coast, clearing to fine this morning, widespread frosts from evening. South Island, fine except for morning cloud about Banks Peninsula. This morning and evening, frost severe in many places. And in the Chatham Islands, cloudy periods and occasional showers. If you've just joined us, good morning and welcome to the All Night Programme. I'm Vicky Mackay with you until 5 when the First Up team take over. Between now and then, we have plenty to distract you, disarm you and hopefully delight you in the wee small hours of a brand new day. I would just mention that if you text all night to 21001, right now I've just put up a story that was written last night about the overnight cold and the cold factors that we can expect not only now through the day and into Thursday night as well. If you want to read that story, just text cold to 21001, text cold and you will get the All Night Program automated response. And in there, at the back of the All Night Program, is a little address that says cold with an address added on to the end of that. Tick on that and you're away laughing. Right now, though, if you're snuggled up in bed and you've got your earphones on and you're just listening, you're going to hear the best of Jim Mora very shortly indeed. Some songs, as we all know, get stuck in our head for hours and hours and hours. Some of them can last a day, some even weeks. Rachel Feltman from Scientific American's Science Quickly podcast spoke to Jim Mora about this phenomenon, so she's going to find out why it is that some do and some don't. And that's coming our way very shortly indeed, around about between 12:15 and 12:20. The climate question from the BBC joins us at 1:15 today. Greya Jackson talks to mothers from India, Kenya and the UK about how climate change is affecting women's decisions about whether to have children and how to raise them. And then the Arts Hour from the BBC after 2 at around 11 minutes past 2 this morning. British Argentinian actor Anna Taylor-Joy on playing a con artist in the new TV series Lucky. Nikki Beatty meets Portuguese musician Ana Luna Caiano to talk about her music, reinventing Portuguese traditions with electronica and rhythmic experimentation. And critic Katie Pukrik joins Nikki to reflect on other cultural highlights of the week. Supergirl, the Australian actor Millie Alcock on DC's latest big screen rival, and American author David Eggers is in there with his new novel about the art world, Contrapposto, it's called, Contrapposto. So the jam-packed arts hour from the BBC between 2 and 3 this morning. If you're likely to drift off, I'd set your alarm for that one. Jumping Ship We Are, part of Glenn Cahoon's essay, the final part this morning, as he reads, while living in the small community of Titi in the Bay of Islands, Glenn Cahoon met Auntie Rongo, an old woman whose daughter had recently died. Auntie Rongo taught him how to say goodbye to the dead. But when she died, he learnt something else, as you'll hear in today's final instalment of Glenn's essay, Jumping Ship. And a reminder that there is no link to listen to this. This is a listen live only. It was one of the Montana Estates essay series published by Four Winds Press. It may well be in your local library. We go from that to the conversation, girls' careers at 3:30. Women in the trades from the UK and Trinidad. They're encouraging girls to consider careers in the trades and construction industries. Many in New Zealand already do that, and I'm sure they do in other places around the world. But today it's kick-starting girls' careers in construction, saying, OK, let's do it from outset. I want to be a tradie. Between 4 and 5, we have our witness documentary followed by the detail. This morning's witness takes us back to 1943, when cellist Anita Lasker Wolfish was sent to Auschwitz-Birkenau concentration camp. She escaped the gas chambers after being recruited to an orchestra. Her story is told this morning in Witness Auschwitz. And then the detail. An Informatrix report on the value of TikTok to the New Zealand economy didn't pass the sniff test for many who got it in their inbox. That's the detail at around 4:30 today. The witness, of course, after the coastal forecast at around 4:20. In between all of that, yes, we have music. We have music from the Rolling Stones in this hour, Mel Parsons, Mavis Staples, and we kick it all off with Louis Baker.

You're certainly not. Mavis Staples and Jeff Tweedy and You're Not Alone, the title track from the 2010 album. Before that, our own Louis Baker, Even in the Darkness, his 2012 single from the Wannington-based soul music.

0: Science says these little ditties may provide an insight into how memory works. Rachel Feltman from Scientific America's Science Quickly podcast spoke with Jim Mora on Sunday morning about this particular phenomenon.
1: Scientists at the University of St Andrews have named We Will Rock You, Happy, We Are the Champions, 500 Miles and YMCA as the five biggest earworms in English language popular music. An earworm, as I'm sure you know, is a catchy song or melody that gets stuck in your head and repeats over and over. So they are the big five, and this one's, for example, right up the list as well. Caught in a Bad Romance, Lady Gaga. Recent research from the University of California, by the way, reveals that earworms can actually improve your ability to sing in tune and act as an automatic hidden form of perfect pitch. And my ability to sing in tune has diminished a bit, and they say it's because you stop singing as much, perhaps, as life goes on. And I actually tested this claim using an earworm, and it seemed to be true, for me anyway. Rachel Feltman's been researching earworms and a lot more besides. She is the former executive editor of Popular Science. She founded the blog Speaking of Science for the Washington Post. Rachel is now the host of the podcast The Weirdest Thing I Learned This Week and the host of the Scientific American show Science Quickly. Hello, Rachel. Lovely to have you on.
2: So nice to be here. Thank you so much.
1: There's been a lot of scientific attention paid to earworms. Do we know why? I mean, do they make scientists annoyed, maybe, as they insinuate themselves into those ordered brains of people who don't like them?
2: Researchers have actually found that most people that they survey aren't annoyed by their earworms. You only really call it an earworm if it starts annoying you. So when researchers actually, you know, poke at this phenomenon and ask people to sort of keep a tally, they find that, you know, in aggregate, on average, most people are mostly quite happy with their earworms. It's only the ones that really get stuck in there that you'd really rather didn't, that stick out in our memory.
1: Yes, they're the curious ones. I'll ask you about that. But don't earworms also show us how memory works generally?
2: Yeah, even in ways that might be very, you know, unconscious to us. My colleague Josh Fishman, who did the reporting for this episode I'm talking about, he covers a lot of mental health and health, and he reads the word feeling a lot, and he thinks that that's why Hooked on a Feeling is one of his repeat earworms. If it's a word that brings us to a particular place in time, we might think of a song from when we were in middle school. A smell might get an earworm into our head. It really is a great little example of how interconnected memory is, you know, all of those neurons firing in our brains in ways that we're consciously totally unaware of.
1: Onka chaka, onka chaka, onka chaka. You've got me.
2: Yep. Every time I talk about this episode, it's back in my head.
1: Matt Evans, a cognitive psychologist at the University of California. Rachel, you talked to him and he said one association leads to another. You pass the YMCA and there's the song and your head, or someone says they're going on a long walk, and all of a sudden the Proclaimers are there. But it is mysterious. Yep. You talked about, you know, memories from middle school or whatever. The other day, out of the blue, after decades, the song Go Tell It on the Mountain, it was a kind of protest song of the 1960s, Let My People Go. And I thought, where on earth has that arrived in my head from? And it stayed in my head all day. So you can't explain all of them, can you?
2: No. And I mean, like I said, there's some explanation there somewhere, but it's so often not something that we're able to dig up consciously. Go Tell It on the Mountain is a great example of a common earworm, because scientists have found that songs that have very familiar musical structures, you know, as is the case with, you know, many, you know, protest songs, makes them easy to sing and remember.

0: when you're out and about protesting something. But those songs do tend to be very, very sticky earworms. You know, they just, I guess they're just familiar enough to our brains that once we start thinking about them, it's really hard to stop.
1: Okay, well, that's good. That reassures me a bit. I found it really interesting that earworms make you sing better. You know that feeling when you're hitting the right notes in your head and when you open your mouth, you open your mouth to sing them, you're flat and you start berating yourself. Why can't I do this? They're right in my head. And earworms actually improve your singing. I found that fascinating.
0: I do too. And it, you know, there's really interesting research on what it does to the nerves in our throats and mouths when we're thinking about songs. Like, we're sort of subconsciously practicing singing, even if we don't actually intend to open our mouths and start singing. So when you look at that, I guess it does kind of make sense that earworms make us better singers. Though, of course, having a song stuck in your head doesn't necessarily mean you're going to execute it very well. So your results may vary.
1: Results may vary. It's the rhythm that's paramount, isn't it, do you think, with earworms?
0: Yes, yes. Scientists have found that when you survey people and look at all the songs that are most likely to be stuck in people's heads, things average out at around 124 beats per minute. Of course, you can have a song of any tempo stuck in your head, but they did find that average. And what's interesting about that, what's cool about that being so catchy, is that it's really close to something scientists call the spontaneous preferred tempo. Basically, if the average human is just kind of walking naturally, or if you tell people to clap, you know, with no external cues, they tend to average about 120 beats per minute. Ah. There's obviously variety, but again, on average. So it seems like there is something innate in this tempo, you know, something around 120 beats per minute that is just sort of related to how our brain parses the world around us. It's sort of like our operating speed.
1: What about a melody that rises and falls? You know, Bad Romance, We Are the Champions. We like to go up and down, do you reckon, with music in our heads?
0: Yes, yeah. Bad Romance is another one that is very commonly reported as an earworm. And the experts we talked to said it's a great example. You know, it's just under 120 beats per minute. And yes, the melody rises and falls in a regular pattern. And that is sort of, again, one of those like common melodic shapes, at least in Western pop music. But then also with Bad Romance, you know, it has these very big interval jumps that are kind of unusual. And researchers think maybe that combination of familiarity with, like, you know, something that stands out a little bit might just be the perfect recipe for an earworm. And then, of course, the repetition of all those ooh-la-las definitely does not hurt.
1: Rachel Feltman is with us. And just a couple more questions before we leave the earworms topic. They say the way to rid yourself of an earworm is simply to listen to the song right through, and that satisfies the need for it. Mission accomplished. Do you reckon that's right?
0: The research that there is on getting rid of earworms doesn't seem to support that. Researchers often say actually listening to a different song can help, because it's difficult for your brain to sort of be playing both of those songs at once in your head, if you want to think about it that way. I will say you have to actively listen to the other song, because it's all about sort of knocking the other one out of your head. And then another thing that scientists have found that I think is really interesting is chewing bubble gum, or any kind of gum rather, seems to help, and probably has something to do with those sort of nerves that I was talking about earlier, where you're sort of practicing singing without realizing it. If you give those nerves something else to do by chewing in that repetitive way that you do when you chew gum, it seems like it might help kind of get that song out of your head.
1: You don't have to chew the gum at 124 beats per minute, though. That would look strange socially.
0: Yeah, no, and in fact, I think that would probably help the song stay in your head, because then you're kind of chewing along. So,
1: speaking of, I saw the advice about switching songs. You know, start singing that inspiring British national anthem, God Save the King, instead. But I don't know if it would really cut the mustard. Thank you for the expertise on earworms. Something else you've been writing about on your Science Quickly podcast is sunlight and vitamin D. Not a problem for you right now, but vitamin D is a big deficiency, is a big problem, even in sunny countries like Australia next door to us. And last week we talked about this, and we asked, are we scared of the sun now because of all the public health messaging? Because not only are we wearing sunscreen, which is good, but we are maybe avoiding the sun too much as well. You say yes to that, basically. There's a new book out, isn't there, actually, on this subject?
0: Yes, yeah. Rowan Jacobson's new book, In Defense of Sunlight. So just to be clear, the science does very strongly support not getting a sunburn. Getting a sunburn, definitely bad for you. And sunscreen and shade is a great way to protect yourself from that. That being said, as Jacobson wrote in his new book, it is increasingly clear that we really oversimplified our push for sun protection, and that sunlight has benefits that we were definitely not aware of, you know, when those sun protection standards were set, and that we still don't totally understand now, and they go beyond vitamin D.
1: Yeah, well, vitamin D pills don't do everything the sun does, for one thing.
0: Sunlight seems to help dampen an overactive immune system, and the mechanism of that is still unclear, but there is some cool research going on there for, you know, people with autoimmune conditions. We do also know that sunlight is really important in signaling our circadian rhythm, various metabolic signals to our bodies. And of course, you know, a vitamin D supplement isn't going to replace the sun telling you that it's daytime and helping you calibrate accordingly. There's also some evidence that sunlight is, you know, helping to break down nitrates that are stored in the skin into nitric oxide, which may help lower blood pressures. So that's also very cool.
1: Yeah, the nitrates in our skin from the leafy green vegetables in our diets. And so the nitrogen compounds are stored in our skin. And when the sun hits our skin, it converts them into nitric oxide, which does us a power of good.
0: Yes, yeah. So leafy greens, great, but best with sunlight.
1: Best with sunlight. Serve them with sunlight. And having sunscreen on, I don't think impedes that process, does it, too much?
0: No. And in fact, you know, for people with fair and even medium skin, regular sunscreen use is still the recommendation. And however dark your skin is, it's still recommended that you wear sunscreen for prolonged sun exposure. So while this is still, you know, an active area of research, you know, one thing that is now very clear is that some of the overuse of sunscreen and overavoidance of the sun may have been doing a disservice to people who do not have fair skin. That being said, if you do have fair skin like myself, unfortunately, the recommendation is still the same. You need to wear sunscreen and try not to let the sun shine directly on you too often. That doesn't mean you shouldn't be outside. There are lots of benefits to being outside, being in the sunshine, even if, like me, you have a wimpy complexion and you need a little bit of shade to reap the full benefits.
1: A wimpy complexion. I've never heard that phrase before. But it's, I'll chalk it up. It's interesting. So some of the benefits of what the sun is doing, like its immune system benefits or converting nitric oxide on the skin. This is interesting because how much of these supposed sun exposure benefits may accrue from just being outdoors?
0: Yeah, that is a really good question. And, you know, studies on the benefits of being outside, studies on the benefits of sunlight, it's really still a growing area of research. And there are a lot of confounding factors because people who have more leisure time to spend outside may also have, you know, various socioeconomic benefits that are good for the health. And of course, being outside means getting sunlight. So it is kind of hard to untangle. But the good news is that there are researchers looking specifically at sunlight as a mechanism with an eye on, you know, whether UV supplementation can provide some benefit to people who, you know, whether because of the time of year or where they're living or, you know, chronic health conditions might not be able to spend so much time under natural sunlight.
1: Rachel Feltman is our guest. So two more things to ask you. So a safe inference is, if we're understandably leery about skin cancer, is that it's being indoors in our lives a lot now that is maybe worsening our health? Because people who work outside, I'm sure I have better health outcomes than people, well, like me, actually, who spend an awful lot of time inside and long to get outside more. I mean, that seems to be the equation, isn't it? Don't spend too much time indoors.
0: Yeah. So, you know, like I said, there's so many potential confounding factors. But yes, there is some research that, you know, suggests in surprising ways and surprising instances, there are some health metrics where people who are working outside are doing better. And when it comes to skin cancer, you know, one potential explanation for that is that it seems like actual acute damage, like getting a sunburn, has more of an impact on your increase in skin cancer risk than sort of cumulative sun exposure over time. So somebody who's working outside every day protects their skin because it wouldn't be sustainable for them to get a sunburn every day and have a terrible sunburn. You know, they may actually be coming out ahead of somebody who, you know, gets a few horrible burns at the beach every year. It also seems increasingly clear that whatever the optimal balance of indoor versus outdoor life is, a lot of us are skewing way too far on the being inside part.
1: So as with safety on the roads, where the easiest public safety mechanism is to slow everybody right down, you know, to cater to the people who can't drive very well. Is the skin cancer advice, which is hard to quarrel with, and this question isn't to challenge that, has it been easier to say to everyone, slap on the sun cream and get your sun exposure early in the day, late in the day, to cater for those people most at risk, really? That's what we've ended up with, which is fair enough, but there are nuances to all of it.
0: Yeah, that's definitely true. And, you know, I think we know a lot more, and we also realize that there's a lot more to learn about the benefits of sunlight than we did, you know, in the mid-20th, late 20th century. And, we're looking more closely at different kinds of people, at different skin tones, and again, at the kind of mysterious and interesting potential benefits of sunlight.
1: Yeah. Before I let you go, early sunburn, too late for you and me to do anything about this, I think, Rachel, is probably the cause of melanomas. That seems to be the current state of the science, isn't it?
0: Like, yeah.
1: And we, you know, I don't know about you, but I got badly burned when I was young because that's what happens when you're young, you're careless.
0: Oh, yeah, absolutely.
2: Oh, can you remember it? And we used to sunbathe using oil. And sometimes, to be creative, you added lemon juice as well. It was absolutely mad. Suntan oil was not a thing. It was just baby oil. And baby oil was slathered on, and we literally fried in the sun. It was just extraordinary. I have memories of wet tea towels, wetting tea towels, like dripping wet, putting them on my back, and they would dry. That's how burnt I got. I mean, just madness. Absolute madness. And we had no idea. It was just we're out there in the sun having a ball. And it was quite bizarre. Anyway, that was us in our hell-bent youth, and the ramifications of which, of course, appear today. Some of us have escaped the worst of it. Some haven't. But I did want to just mention to you, for those of you who would like to listen to the earworm, reason for the earworm, or perhaps share it with someone that you know, you can text, what did I put it down as? Ear. I should have made it worm, but it's actually ear. If you text ear to 21001, you will get the all-night program rundown. You'll get the cold story, the link to how cold it's going to get in various places overnight tonight and into today and tomorrow. That's a whole story on cold. And the ear worm, if you're interested in listening to that one again, it's there. But it did make me think, what were the songs that used to get inside my head? And I'd like three of yours, if possible, as well. Songs that used to get inside my head. The three were Red Red Wine, Neil Diamond, Sweet Caroline, Neil Diamond again, and it's still being sung. And of course, Ten Guitars, the New Zealand national song of the expats around the world. You start playing Ten Guitars and New Zealanders appear in doorways and downstairs and from lofts above and following the sound of the Māori strum. Just gorgeous, that Ten Guitars. Ah, Vicky, good evening. Nice to hear you again. Is it warmer or is it just the two jackets I'm wearing in bed? Says Robert in Miramar. Robert, you're not alone. I was reading in bed the other night and I thought, oh, my hands are cold holding the book. So I went and got my fingerless gloves and put them on. And honestly, it made such a difference. It was extraordinary because with fingerless gloves, you can still turn the page quite easily, and it keeps all the knuckles warm and right down really until the knuckle bones in the middle of the hand. It's quite good. Anyway, give me your top three earworm songs. Let's see if we have a pattern going here. Feel free to text your top three songs to 21001. Just text three songs 21001 for your earworm, your favourite earworm songs. Coming up between now and the top of the hour, I promised you the Rolling Stones, the Low Anthem, and Mel Parsons with Alberta Sun.

The Low Anthem and Charlie Darwin from their 2009 album, Oh My God, Charlie Darwin. They are a folk rock band from Providence in Rhode Island. Mel Parsons opened the set from the West Coast with Alberta Sun from her 2015 album, Dryland. It is 9 minutes to one on RNZ National 101 FM. What is the morning without the Rolling Stones?

Fool to Cry, Mick Jagger and the Rolling Stones, the single from 1976 from the Black and Blue album. It is 4.5 minutes away from the news and weather at one. Coming up in the next hour, Greya Jackson talks to mothers from India, Kenya and the UK about how climate change is affecting women's decisions about whether to have children and how to raise them. It's an interesting premise. We'll find out more shortly. It is 4 minutes to one. Let's join this little offering from the Runouts. Well, it's called Runouts. It's from Alpha Mist. Alpha Mist, the British jazz pianist and producer, from his 2021 album, Bring Backs. It's an instrumental.

0: RNZ News at 1. Morena, good morning. I'm Vicky Mackay. The Justice Minister says his confidence in his ministry and its chief executive has been seriously shaken. Paul Goldsmith has ordered a rapid review into the Justice Ministry over concerns about how it handled the employment of a staff member charged with criminal offending. Russell Harrison, a former lotto presenter, was suspended on full pay for 5 years while he faced criminal charges for money laundering. Mr. Goldsmith says it was poorly handled.
1: They paid somebody to do nothing for 5 years on the basis of a mistake, and then over the course of that 5 years handled it very badly. And that it falls so far short of our expectations that it's not even funny.
0: Paul Goldsmith has asked the Public Service Commissioner to write to all chief executives and set out strong guidance for managing employment cases that involve criminal proceedings. The Salvation Army says the latest youth unemployment figures speak to the hopelessness facing young people today. Unemployment for the 3 months ended June hit 5.6%, an 11-year high. The charity's principal policy analyst, Paul Barber, told Checkpoint the number of young people not in employment, education or training is at a 20-year high. He says young people, Māori and Pacific people, as well as those with a disability, are worst affected by rising unemployment.
2: There simply aren't enough opportunities being made available for young people to find the training and the education that they need. And beside that, also the need for employers to be willing to create the space and get the support networks around that will help.
0: Paul Barber says Northland currently has the highest unemployment rate. Dentists say it's a sad indictment on the country that tooth decay in under fives has not improved in 25 years. The Dental Association has brought together data from across the health system into a single report card on the nation's oral health. It shows 43% of under fives have had tooth decay by age five. Association Director Robin Wyman says decay can have big impacts.
3: They have poor eating, they sleep poorly, that affects whole whānau well-being, and we know from the research that we've done when we've treated children with those poor oral conditions that all of those quality of life indicators improve.
0: Robin Wyman says more work is needed on prevention, including more water fluoridation. A study has found that people rate stories generated by artificial intelligence as being better than ones written by humans. The research asked more than 1,600 adults to read one of six short stories, three written by humans, three written by ChatGPT. The results showed people who read AI stories rated them as more absorbing and of higher quality. Scientists believe a stray SpaceX rocket has crashed into the surface of the moon. The empty upper stage of a Falcon 9 rocket from a mission last year has been travelling towards the moon at nearly 9,000 kilometres an hour. Here's the BBC's Palab Ghosh.
4: Part of a rocket has crashed into the moon, sending a bright flash and plumes of dust into the atmosphere, and we can't wait to see the pictures. Unfortunately, we'll have to wait. There are around 10 orbiting satellites around the moon, and believe it or not, none of them was in the right place to see the actual crash. Some of them are going to be orbiting the crash site in the coming hours and days and send back pictures of the new crater that's undoubtedly been created. But they'll take time to process those images.
0: And in sport, New Zealand's former heavyweight boxing world champion Joseph Parker has announced that he has been cleared to fight again after failing a dope test last October. The 34-year-old, who held the WBO title from 2016 to 2018, had denied taking a prohibited substance but risked a two-year ban. He failed the voluntary test on the day he fought and lost to Britain's Fabio Wardley. British media reported at the time that he'd tested positive for traces of cocaine. Parker said in a statement, "I'm pleased to confirm my provisional suspension is lifted and I'll be back in the ring soon. I've been advised to say no more for now. Why details are finalised. Thank you to all my supporters." Robert Smith, General Secretary of the British Boxing Board of Control, has confirmed the suspension had been lifted but gave no details. And the All Blacks kick off their tour of South Africa this weekend with a non-test match against the Stormers in Cape Town. And for many of the tourists, it will be a new experience. South Africa's franchise teams quit the Southern Hemisphere's Super Rugby competition in 2020, and many of the young touring All Blacks have no previous experience of playing against the South African provinces. And that's the news.
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0: Short forecast from Met Service to midnight tonight, Rapare, Thursday the 6th day of August. Northland to Waitomo, including Coromandel, Bay of Plenty, Taupō and Tomaranui. It is just fine, but morning frost will be severe in places. Taranaki to Wellington, including Taihape, areas of morning cloud and frost and then fine. Tairawhiti, Gisborne showers gradually easing, retreating to the coast this morning, then clearing and becoming fine this afternoon. Hawke's Bay and Wairarapa, some cloud and the chance of a shower along the coast, clearing to fine this morning, widespread frost from evening. The entire South Island, it's fine except for morning cloud about Banks Peninsula. Morning and evening frosts will be severe in many places. And in the Chatham Islands, cloudy periods and occasional showers. Now, if you're wondering about the cold and whether or not it's coming your way, Radio New Zealand News published on our website a story about the cold at just after 5 last night, about 5:20 I think it was, and gave some detail about what areas can expect what. If you'd like information about that, you can text COLD to 2101, text COLD to 2101. You'll get the all-night program automated response. Behind the all-night program address, there is another one that says cold. Click on that address and you will get the story. Also after that, there's one that says ear, which means the Jim Mora interview about the earworm, for anyone who would like to listen again or share with a friend. That's available for a limited time as well. It will be leaving us at 2 o'clock though, because coming up in the next hour after this hour is the Arts Hour from the BBC, and that will require a link. So I have to clear the decks to make way for that one in the next hour. In the meantime, we have the BBC's climate question in this one, but first, I have a bone that needs pickin'.

0: That is Waxahachie and Fire from her 2020 album St. Cloud. Waxahachie is the stage name of singer-songwriter Katie Crutchfield, born and raised in Waxahachie Creek in Alabama. Before that, Steve Toffer and Bone That Needs Pickin' from his 2019 album Barefooted Beast. I believe that particular rendition of it might have been recorded in the RNZ Studios live in afternoons. It is 15 minutes past one exactly on RNZ National. It is time to launch into climate change, the BBC's climate question, where we continue our global topical weekly show examining climate change and how to stop it. And today...
1: That little person is the love of my life. He is my sun, the star at the centre of my universe that shines so brightly, nothing could extinguish my feelings for him. I will. Deciding to have children in a climate crisis, as I have, is complicated. Sometimes it's so scary, my heart literally aches with fear for his future. But really, what consumes me the most is the question of how to raise him. How do I raise my child to be climate considerate, whilst also giving him the happiest of childhoods, with birthday parties and toys and holidays? There's so much debate about whether to have children or not, especially from a white and Western perspective. So I want to find out, what is the situation for women most affected by climate change? Black and Indigenous communities, or those in economically developing countries? And that's why this week on The Climate Question from the BBC World Service, we're going to be looking at not just whether to parent, but how to parent in a warming world. I'm Grey Jackson. Now, I just want to be upfront about something before we begin. This is not a programme that's going to tell you what to do. I want to create a space where women can come together and discuss the questions I've mentioned openly and free from judgment. So let me introduce you to those women now. Hailing from Nairobi is Dr. Susan Chomba, Director of Vital Landscapes at the World Resources Institute. Susan is a scientist and a lover of trees, working on landscape restoration and sustainable agriculture across Africa. Susan, thanks so much for joining us. I should also mention you're a mother of two teenage boys. How's that going for you?
2: Absolutely. Parenting is such a brilliant journey. Thank you so much for having me on the show.
1: Let's dive in with this deep and big question. Did climate change factor into your decision whether to become a mother or not?
2: Actually, as you mentioned, my boys are quite old, you know, 14 and 19. And when I had them, I was very young and there was very little information in the public domain about climate change. So no, at that point, climate change didn't really affect or determine whether I had children or not. I was really more influenced by my socioeconomic status because I came from a poor background and all I wanted was to have children that I could be able to manage in terms of taking them through education, giving them a fair shot at life and a better life than I had had. That said, as my understanding, knowledge and research on climate change grew, it has really affected how I parent my boys. They know, for instance, food loss and food waste accounts for greenhouse gas emissions that we have. And I actually get policed a lot on what we do with that at home.
1: Brilliant. Now, I want to introduce you to Breveen Kandari, who's listening in from Delhi. She's co-founder of Warrior Mums, which campaigns for clean air and climate action for children. She's also a mum to twin girls. When did you wake up to the climate crisis? Was it before you had kids?

0: experience of having them being birthed at so prematurely at 6 months,
1: yeah.
0: and the link between air pollution and premature births more broadly really sort of spurred you on to do something about it and to protect your girl's future.
1: Yes, and of course, like, that is why these parent movements are gaining strength, and the mothers and the caregivers, they are all joining hands. It's a very common emotion, whether it is Susan in her country or it's yourself, that we want the best for our children. We want them to be healthy.
0: And just for anyone who's wondering, the cause of air pollution in Delhi is from lots of sources, including coal-powered plants, burning stubble in fields, petrol and diesel vehicles. All these activities not only release pollution and cause smog, but they also release planet-warming gases and cause the climate to change. Now, before we go any further, though, I want to introduce you both to our final panelist, Dr. Elizabeth Cripps, a mother to two girls on the cusp of becoming teenagers. Elizabeth works at the University of Edinburgh and has dedicated her career to researching climate change, ethics and parental duties. She's also written a book on the subject called Parenting on Earth. And I want to put the same question to you, Elizabeth. Were you aware of climate change when you decided to have children? And how did that factor into your decision?
2: So it definitely factored into my decision to stop at two children. I mean, I think I would otherwise have really liked to have more. But I think, as previous speakers have said, that the really important question for me was, well, now I am a mother, what does it mean to be doing that in the context of climate change?
0: And I think for me, you know, I had my kid about a year into this job on the climate question. And it felt like, to me, and I don't know if any of you share this, is that it was a sacrifice too far not to have children. I couldn't not have kids. I'd always wanted to have kids.
2: I completely agree with that. And I think morally that makes sense, because to say to individuals, individual women, you should be giving up this incredibly valuable thing, when actually the climate crisis is caused by governments, it's caused by corporations. I think there's this narrative that tries to push it onto individuals to do everything about this. Whereas in fact, while there is a lot that I think we can and should do, there are some sacrifices which it's unreasonable to ask.
0: Yeah, and the value, I'm sure, Susan, Bavreen, you can speak to this as well. The value of having children is beyond belief. I cannot imagine my life without my kid.
3: Yeah, I think my whole life took a complete different trajectory and changed the moment I welcomed my firstborn son. You know, I started looking at life in a more different way. Like, you know, I want the best, not just for him, but I could understand, I could empathize with other mothers and what they wanted for their children as well. And so it's for those who can be able to become mothers and who have a choice to become mothers. I think it is a beautiful thing, and it should be a woman's choice to experience that joy or not.
0: But for some women, it's not their choice. This is a topic I spoke about to Oyemide Oyede down the line from Lagos in Nigeria. She's in her mid-20s and works as a climate change and mental health advocate at the Eco Anxiety Africa Project. She's decided not to have children.
4: So I am also the first daughter in my family, and first children bear a lot of responsibility, more so first daughters, because they are seen as the second mother, basically. And, you know, that is where the seeds of motherhood, or maybe not going into motherhood, came from. Just raising my siblings and seeing the commitment and the dedication that goes to raising well-adjusted children in the society.
0: When did climate change enter the picture for you? Did that also inform your decision?
4: Yes, so I started becoming climate aware pretty young, in my teenage years. I remember reading about the drying up of Lake Chad in geography and how that was affecting women farmers, and generally women, because traditionally women deal with house chores, they deal with caring for children and all of that. So daughters, women are the ones going to the stream to get water. So when I read about Lake Chad and understanding how women have to go longer distances, which also expose them to more dangers, increasing sexual assaults, it just made life more difficult for them. So understanding this and seeing how women are more vulnerable to climate crisis, you know, also began to raise my consciousness. And, you know, also looking at the social political situations and also cultural situation, women, we are unfortunately deeply entrenched.

0: in a patriarchal society, and women are not given much respect. And then now we now have, you know, climate change exacerbating this situation. And it's like, if I'm not going to be respected as a human being right now, I'm being cared for, I don't think I'll want to take that burden of also having a child. So that's like double vulnerability for me as a woman and also as a mother.
1: That must have been a really hard decision to make.
0: Yes, yes, it was. It is, because it's an ongoing decision. And it's scary because, you know, growing up, you've always learned that your role as a woman is to have a child, get married, be a caregiver. And going against that is very difficult because it might lead to violence or anger in that direction. So yes, it is a very scary decision. Yeah, but it's my decision to make, and I'll be the one to live with the consequences, and I stand by it.
1: Gosh, so much food for thought there. But Susan, you know, the risk of sexual attacks from having to spend longer and longer, you know, walking for water, and the possibility that as a result, young women or girls may be forced into motherhood was also quite a sobering thought for me.
2: Absolutely, absolutely. Listening to that conversation, I started feeling like we have a scenario here where there are really a group of women without a lot of choices and who become increasingly vulnerable as the climate change impact becomes greater. Whereas on the other hand, these women might also be held back by socio-cultural norms, as she rightly mentioned, that on one hand, these women are seen in these communities, they are seen as child bearers and with very little mentor and psychological flexibility of choosing whether to have children or not. And they might not even have access to contraceptives.
1: Bavreen, what were your thoughts?
3: Yeah, coming into the context of the masses, childlessness is also, you know, stigmatized in countries like ours, where having children is the ultimate thing for a woman. And, you know, she's not allowed to choose that. That is why I think there are two sets of conversations here, the elite versus the masses.
1: And I think that sort of applies to wherever you are in the world, because Elizabeth, I know when we spoke before, you mentioned that you spoke to Black women in the US for your book, and that also revealed the sort of inequalities and challenges that those women, as often poorer members of society, are facing around the climate crisis and choosing whether to have children or not.
4: Yeah, I mean, I think it's completely right to remember that it's often phrased this as kind of choice that white women are making. But actually, although, you know, that's obviously a very real dilemma for them, to quite a big extent, it's a real privilege only to be facing that kind of dilemma now. And yeah, one thing I drew on, which really kind of made me think about it in a different way, was I was reading up on the experiences of some Black mothers in the US. And one lady had blogged about how she was in an all-Black Girl Guides camp, and they used to go on these outdoor camps, and the mums used to stay up all night so they could keep an eye out for the Ku Klux Klan. And that just made me think, oh my goodness, you know, it's such a privileged position to be in, only now to be waking up to the fact that our children are not going to inherit a particularly great society.
1: So to summarise, the experience of motherhood in a warming world is changing. Some are deciding not to become mothers at all, whilst others are being forced into it as the risk of child marriage and sexual attacks rises. And so next on The Climate Question from the BBC World Service, we're going to be asking how to parent in a way that protects our children and the planet. Are the two even compatible? I'm Greg Jackson, and I'm joined by three mothers across the world to hear their take. They are Dr. Susan Chomba, a scientist in Nairobi. We've got Bavreen Kandahar, who runs a mothers campaign group in Delhi, and Dr. Elizabeth Cripps, an academic at the University of Edinburgh. And I'm just going to slightly set the scene here, if I may. I have a toddler, my kid is much younger than yours, and something I'm really grappling with is how to give him the best childhood I can. You know, I mentioned holidays,
5: toys and toys to help him learn, or this question about whether to make him vegetarian because I know a meat-free diet is better for the planet, or to just let him choose when he's older. But sometimes for me it feels like these two goals of wanting to provide the best possible childhood for him but also protect the climate, they don't always feel compatible. Susan, is that something you can relate to? Is this an issue for you too?
2: Absolutely. The issue around considerate, conscious parenting in a climate crisis is not an easy one. I would like, and I've always wanted my children to be global citizens who can be able to understand beyond their little villages. And so I want them to travel. I want them to see the other parts of the world and for them to understand how that works or even go for a holiday. Ours is also a blended family. Part of my family is in the UK. So it's a difficult conversation that we have. Conscious choices have to be made and deliberate discussions we constantly have in terms of prioritization and how we can meet these different objectives in different ways.
5: Bavreen, what do you think?
3: Yes, I'll kind of sum that up. Sustainable future isn't about just reducing carbon footprint. It starts young, like you have a toddler and, you know, the amount of time you spend in the nature, or you're giving them the knowledge of protecting trees on, you know, minimalistic lifestyle, reducing consumerism, you know, those kind of everyday things. And also, you cannot give that child or yourself the guilt, because sustainable life is also expensive and it also takes time. And that is something sometimes is a challenge, and all that stress and anxiety that I've gotten is because of this kind of things that I've brought in my life. And it's not easy and it's not fair. So everything has to be balanced, but it's not really our responsibility. It's for the government to lead. It's for the politicians to lead in that. And then, you know, the people follow.
5: Elizabeth.
4: So it was really interesting listening to you both, and I completely agree. I mean, I think for me, I thought about this a lot when I had my daughters, because of course I love them so much and I want them to be happy. I want them to have all these opportunities, and I also want them to be good global citizens. And to some extent, when I did a sort of philosophical research about it, I realized that there is a lot more overlap than at first it might seem, because of course it matters so much for our children to have a just world, to have a world that is not, you know, threatened by dangerous climate change. So there is a lot of overlap. And there are also things, as Bavreen was saying, there's a lot of sort of sustainable living things which are actually really good for us in other ways. So spending time in nature is fantastic in terms of educating our children, but also directly really good for their mental health. If we think about sort of lifestyle changes like more plant-based eating, that can also have real health benefits. So there's a lot of ways in which I think we can kind of do both things at once. But that doesn't mean there aren't still some real dilemmas. I mean, even if I'm being a climate activist because it matters for my children, I still am left with these decisions about, well, how much time do I spend doing that versus time with my children now, spending quality time with them, reading them bedtime stories? How much do I invest in my children's education versus put those resources to trying to tackle climate change? And those are, I think, still real dilemmas that we face as parents.
5: Yeah, I mean, there's two things I'm really picking up on all of you here is, you know, the mental load of a mother is already very high, and adding that sort of extra complexity of making conscious choices adds to that, frankly, and can be challenging in lots of different ways. But the other thing I'm really taking away is, what's that line between personal responsibility as a parent and governments and corporations to be making these conscious choices easy and also cheap? Susan?
2: On the public or government institutions and corporations, sort of my work also takes me a lot into that territory. And I think there's a lot that can be done at that level. In fact, most of it can be done at that level. That said, as citizens, we are living in a real world and we confront these particular issues. And as mothers, even more, because for me, I try to focus on telling them there's something each individual citizen can be able to do. And so in a world where we can fall into despair when governments move very slowly, when corporations prioritize profits over sustainability or the planet, let us remember that the positive thing actually lies in us knowing there's something that each one of us can wake up and do, and that little change can make a difference.
5: Elizabeth?
4: in terms of the limits of what the individual can do, I think that's a really important point. I mean, the change has to come from corporations and governments. That's where the real power lies, and that's where the real responsibility lies. So although I do try and change my lifestyle, so I'm vegan, I very rarely fly, but I think it's almost more important for them to see me going on climate protests, using my voice.
5: What do you think about the importance of protests as a parent, Bavreen?
3: Certain amount of time we have to give to this because it is for our children and even for clean air. We always say, unless you will not demand, it will not be an electoral issue. If it's not an electoral issue, it will never be solved. So it's extremely important. And children, when they grow up seeing this, automatically half the battle is won because they feel for it.
5: Yeah, and you know, I was thinking as you were talking the importance of role modeling what you think a good citizen, a good global citizen looks like. But I was also thinking, I mean, Susan, perhaps you can talk to this, that perhaps teenagers might want to do entirely the opposite because because you know, you're their mother.
2: Oh, wow. Yeah, that's a battle. In fact, the toughest battles are the battles that a mother will have with their lovely teenagers. Because, yes, I normally say the place that I get taken least seriously is my house. Sometimes, and I think the most important thing is for our kids to have the right information, the right knowledge, the right kind of conversations, and for them to make those choices. As any mother will tell you, a teenager, you just don't tell them what to do because the moment you do that, they know exactly what not to do. So I try to avoid those battles now and say, okay, what is it now that you're learning? How is it that I can help you navigate this? And it becomes easier with time. I'll give you an example. My youngest son has really been into conservation and, you know, Kenya is a beautiful country. We have a lot of wildlife, national parks and game reserves, and we do that a lot. And the last time we went was when we had a very serious drought, and we went into this national park and all that we could see were carcasses of dead wildlife. And he was really, really sort of depressed, for lack of a better word, because he was like, Mom, you know, animals or wildlife have done nothing to deserve this. This is all actions of human beings being unresponsible or irresponsible about climate change. And he said he really just wants to look at ways that he can protect wildlife. And it was a very, very emotional and deep moment for us as a family because he sat there thinking about what he could do. I felt that it's an unfair burden on him as a young man, but also I was very proud of him that he felt it deeply and he wanted to do something about it.
5: We've talked about the question of having children and how to raise children as being quite elitist, but it also strikes me all four of us work in the climate space, in the climate sphere. We're very climate aware. How much does this come up with other people at the school gate for you, say, Elizabeth?
4: Not as much as I would like. I mean, I bring it up, but I try not to do it in a judgy way. I mean, because obviously, I try and make sustainable decisions, and a lot of conversations at the school gates will be where people are flying on holiday. So I don't kind of bring it up in a, you shouldn't be doing that way. But if someone says, where do you go on holiday? I'll be like, oh yeah, we tend to go to the UK because of climate change, or, you know, something like that. And I do talk about it if I'm going on a climate march. And I think often there is more conversation about the sort of local manifestations. So concerns about traffic or pollution or a need for active travel to school. I think there do tend to be a lot more discussions about those at the school gates.
5: Susan?
2: My children's school actually does get flooded quite often, precisely because of its location, but also climate-related issues. And I am now listening to you and thinking I could do a better job, but by engaging not just in terms of flood control, but using that opportunity to discuss around the wider issues on climate change.
3: Even from the point of air pollution, you know, these 3-4 months in the winter when, the apocalypse becomes visible, that's the time everyone has conversations and then everybody is quiet throughout the year. That's a big challenge.
5: Mm. A final thought briefly from all of you, if I may. Where do you see hope and optimism for your children and their future and the planet, of course?
3: Yes, of course. I mean, the fact that we're all speaking, you know, from different parts of the world and speaking about this is really hope. And I have great hope from all the wonderful parent movements. This is the most, giving is that, yes, the parents are talking and they are, coming up. But we just need more numbers now.
5: Elizabeth?
4: I see hope in my children and children generally in the incredible resilience and bravery and just the capacity that they have. I think that they can do a lot, but I also don't think that they should have to do it. So I also see hope in all the amazing mothers who are part of this growing parents climate movement, who are really sort of pushing for change.
5: Susan?
2: I get a lot of hope from young Kenyans, we call them the Gen Zs, who've resisted any kind of oppression from the state and from other sources, and really shown that because in Africa, we have the youngest population, I think more than 70% of our population is aged below 35 years. And these are people who are now basically not requesting to be at the table. They are using all manner of social movements, protest, to demand change. And that is giving me a lot of hope that if we can be able to scale this, and if we can be able to get more young people to participate in this, the future will be better than the current, what we have at present.
5: Well, all that is left to do now is to say thank you so much. Sincerely, I have lots to think about because of you three. So I really appreciate it.
4: Thank you so much for having me.
2: Thank you for having us.
3: Amen. Thank you. Lovely speaking to you all.
5: That was Dr. Susan Chomba, Bavreen Kandari and Elizabeth Cripps. Now, how to parent in a climate crisis is an ongoing journey for me, and I'd be interested on hearing your experiences, or perhaps you have some follow-up questions. You can email me and the team if you like. It's theclimatequestion@bbc.com. Neil Churchill was the studio manager, Simon Watts was the editor, and Tom Brignall was in charge of the mix. It was produced and presented by myself, Greer Jackson. We'll be back next week, same time, same place, and I hope to see you then.
6: The climate question coming to us from the BBC. Some big questions in there. And if you text all night to 2101, text all night to 2101, you will get the automated RNZ National Radio All Night Programme response. If you just click on that and then go down past the blurb down to Thursday on the week, and text on 115 and you will get the climate question to listen again at your leisure, and you'll find many other climate questions there as well. So just text climate to 2101 and you will get that. Hi Vicky, I was a total sceptic, but when you get into bed and lie on your side, put the duvet of cover over your ear and you instantly feel less or not cold. Unbelievable but true. Cheers, says Rory. Rory, I think I would call that the snuggle down effect. That's the instant snuggle down effect that we've always had since childhood, that you snuggle down and put the covers over you, right up over your face and your ears, and it's sort of like a wraparound arm, really. I guess you could call it that baby swaddle that we go back to, because it's instantly, absolutely instantly reassuring and warmer. But, you know, as we age, there's some extremities like the toes and things that unless there's an electric blanket or perhaps a hottie, depending on what you like to keep your feet warm, or maybe you wear socks. I don't know. I wear socks sometimes because I just think it's an easier way of keeping snuggly. You know, it's a funny old thing, isn't it? Snuggling down initially is a wonderful effect, but if you've got cold feet, nothing's going to solve that problem unless you heat them up somehow. It is always a good idea to share your cold feet with anyone next to you who's perhaps warmer in bed. It's 16 minutes to 2 on RNZ National 101 FM. Don't turn the electric blanket on. It's better for the climate. Just use the warm body next to you if you have one available. In the meantime, thank you for that, Rory. Josh Ritter and Thunderbolts, good night.

Ah, The Crocodile's Tears from 1980, featuring the vocals of Jenny Morris, voted the 26th best New Zealand song of the last 75 years by APRA members in October of 2001 when they did that top 100 then. And before that, Josh Ritter with Thunderbolts Goodnight from his 2017 album Gathering. It is 7.5 minutes away from the news and weather at 2. A reminder for those of you who've just arrived, the Arts Hour's coming to our way from the BBC, the latest culture news in the Arts Hour at around 10 or 11 minutes past 2. Well, it's going to feature British-Argentinian actor Anna Taylor-Joy, the very clever actor Anna Taylor-Joy, on playing a con artist in a new television series called Lucky. Nikki Beatty meets Portuguese musician, she's trying to say, Ana Lua Caiano, to talk about her music, reinventing Portuguese traditions with electronica and rhythmic experimentation. And critic Katie Puckrick, who joins Nikki to reflect on other cultural highlights of the week. Supergirl, the Australian actor Millie Alcock on DC's latest big screen revival, and American author Dave Eggers is in there with his new novel about the art world called Contra Posto. We'll try that out. Contra Posto, it looks like. And that is all to come in the next hour. So a very busy time ahead and very interesting, no doubt. We do have time for more, though, more music, starting with Liz Wright, Leaving Me Standing Alone.

Leave me standing alone. Liz Wright with the from the 2008 album, The Orchard. To the news we go, and we're going to join Intan Swahini and Tides from the album Beyond Skin of 1999.

0: Nitin Sorne and Tides. RNZ News at 2. Morena, good morning. I'm Vicky Mackay. Transpower says there could be another record demand for electricity this morning as cold weather grips the country. The country's highest ever electricity use was recorded yesterday morning. The power grid operator issued a notice to power companies advising there will be a potential shortfall of energy at peak times over the next couple of days. Warnings are in place today and Friday between 7:30 a.m. and 8:30 a.m. Labor says the unemployment figures show the government has failed New Zealanders. Unemployment has risen to 5.6% for the 3 months ended June, an 11-year high. Labor leader Chris Hipkins says rather than come up with solutions, all the government is offering is blame and excuses.
1: Unemployment is now at an 11-year high. There's now more unemployed New Zealanders than the entire population of Tauranga. That is an indictment on the economic track record of this government. Christopher Luxon and Nicola Willis said they were going to get New Zealanders back to work. They have failed spectacularly.
0: Chris Hipkins says the finance minister has been looking for anyone but herself to blame for the past 3 years. Consumer New Zealand says Jetstar's plans to make passengers pay to use the overhead locker reflects a lack of competition in the domestic aviation market. From February, passengers with carry-on luggage for Jetstar, which doesn't fit under the seat, will pay around $23 to put it in the locker. Consumer head John Duffy says more industries are charging more for something that was previously free. He says New Zealand's limited choice in domestic airlines is also a factor.
2: Jetstar probably knows that Air New Zealand's quite a lot more expensive, so they can pull a move like this, charge you more for the same service and not worry too much about people leaving for the competitor because the competitor's that much more expensive.
0: John Duffy says most people take a carry-on bag on domestic flights, so it will be hard to avoid the new charge. The president of football's world governing body, Gianni Infantino, has summoned senior FIFA executives to a meeting in Morocco later today. His now scrapped plans to sell stakes in the World Cup to private investors has led to calls for him to step down. The BBC's Greg McKenzie reports.
3: Gianni Infantino is facing one of the most difficult moments in his leadership of FIFA after senior figures within the organisation publicly turned against his now abandoned investment plan. The former Arsenal manager Arsene Wenger, who's FIFA's chief of football development, said scrapping the plan was absolutely necessary, while the Secretary General Matthias Grafström, who's expected to be at the meeting, has described the past week as difficult to comprehend and accept.
0: And back home, a much-loved community cat who has spent years greeting visitors at Tauranga Hospital has gone missing. Steps, a 12-year-old tabby, was last seen in the hospital car park 2 nights ago. His owner, Quinn Pratt, says the feline is loved by staff and visitors and can often be found inside the emergency department. He says while Steps has disappeared before, this time is different, as a plastic house he lives in is also missing. And that's the news.
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0: Short forecast from Met Service to midnight tonight. It's Rapare Thursday, the 6th of August. If it's your birthday today or perhaps an anniversary, we wish you well. Northland to Waitomo, including Coromandel, Bay of Plenty, Taupo, Nuiatea and Tomarinui, is absolutely fine, but morning frosts and they will be severe in places. So please, careful on those roads. Black ice may be out there. Taranaki to Wellington, including Taihape, also areas of morning cloud and frost and then fine. Tairāwhiti, Gisborne showers gradually easing and retreating to the coast this morning, then clearing and becoming fine this afternoon. Hawke's Bay and Wairan Upper, some cloud and the chance of a shower along the coast, clearing to fine this morning with widespread frosts from evening. Again, care on those roads. South Island fine except for morning cloud about Banks Peninsula. Morning and evening frosts and they will be severe in many places. Again, ice on the roads, extreme caution. And in the Chatham Islands, cloudy periods and occasional showers. I'll have more news and weather again on RNZ National as usual at 3. It's just gone 5 minutes past 2. It is time to launch into some culture. This morning we're taking culture in hand as we go back to the BBC. It's the latest cultural news in the Arts Hour.
6: Hello and welcome to the Arts Hour from the BBC World Service. I'm Nikki Beatty, bringing you a star-studded lineup of guests and some cultural companionship with the best global arts and culture conversation from across the BBC and beyond. Coming up, British-Argentinian actor Anya Taylor-Joy on playing a con artist in the new TV series Lucky. Supergirl, the Australian actor Millie Alcock on DC's latest big screen revival. And American author Dave Eggers discusses his new novel about the art world, Contrapposto. Also on the show, South Korean singer-songwriter Peggy Gu talks about becoming a superstar DJ. Cuban artist Tania Bruguera talks about her conceptual and political work. And that's not all. I'll be talking to the Portuguese musician Ana Lua Caiano later in the show. And joining me on this journey, we welcome back to the Arts Hour studio Katie Puckrick as this week's cultural critic. Before we go any further, Katie, do you have a cultural highlight that you would like to recommend to the world this week?
7: Yeah, Nikki. So I've recently joined a folk choir where the work is really listening. It's about listening, where to place your voice. The harmonies get really weird. And this is not folk music, but I've recently discovered this beautiful work by the young composer Christopher Churcher. These are pieces that he wrote while he was still a student between age 17 to 20, somewhere around there. And it's choral, shimmering, dissonant harmonies that resolve celestially, really spooky. I like listening to things that you can't predict where they're going. Creamy, dreamy, poignant. And it's also interesting because he's writing from the perspective of LGBTQ+, longing, loss of being an outsider. So it sounds like it's church music, but it's actually secular music. And the album is called Moonrise.
6: Thank you, Katie. What a lovely, creamy, dreamy description. First up on the Arts Hour today, British-Argentinian actor Anya Taylor-Joy spent the early years of her life in Buenos Aires. She arrived in London with her family, age 6, not speaking any English. Young Anya didn't want to learn the language because she thought they might one day move back to Argentina. Now she's a global screen star. Though she's worked widely in film, it's a television role which is her most celebrated, playing chess impresario Beth Harmon in the huge hit Netflix series The Queen's Gambit. Her latest role sees her playing a confidence artist on the run, who's wanted by the FBI in the Apple TV crime thriller series Lucky. It's based on the book of the same name by Marissa Stapley. The show's all-star ensemble cast includes Annette Bening, Ingenue Ellis-Taylor, and Timothy Olyphant. Anya Taylor-Joy is the eponymous Lucky, and she takes us on a wild and preposterous ride of twists, turns, and thrills. She spoke to the BBC's Joe Wiley, but first, here's a little taste of the show.
8: How can someone so small cause so much trouble?
9: Whatever game you're playing here, Lucky, it's not going to go the way you think it will. I'm done running from you, from anyone.
10: Why did you want to do it? Why did you want to do Lucky? What appealed about her to you?
11: The first thing that made me excited was Reese Witherspoon's company, Hello Sunshine, said, we have read this book and we want you to co-produce it with us, which is extraordinary. You know, I have a production company, Lady Killer, and this was my first opportunity to really do it. And I thought, okay, if I love the book and I feel like I have something to add here, this is such a good first opportunity. And I read the book and I was fascinated by the idea of somebody in a genre that we've all seen and we all love, which is, you know, cons and it's sexy and it's George Clooney and it's a fantastic genre, but like, what is the reality of that? Like, what is it like when you can't stand still, when nobody knows your real name, when you're constantly having to lie in order to be able to get to the next day? And I was curious about that.
10: So what research did you do? Did you have to do any research?
11: Yeah, I read a couple of books on it. It is, I find it so interesting that we all just call them con people, but it's confidence artists. That's what it is. And I think I was really interested in how willing people are to believe in what you tell them and in the way that you convey that message. People just really do want to believe you at your word.
10: Where do you think that comes from? That is a fascinating thing.
11: I think people, I mean, this is getting very deep, but I think don't want to admit that they don't know, and they want to have a sense of structure. And I think the reality is that most of us have to be honest with the fact that there are many things that we will never have answers to. And so when somebody shows up and they're assured, then you don't really have to deal in that murky darkness that I think is the reality of life.
10: I guess that goes for the great leaders, doesn't it? Evangelical leaders, and when people just are there, they just believe, they want to believe, they just want to be told, and
11: people want
10: and
11: structure.
10: Not think. Yeah, absolutely. And did you speak to anyone, anybody who's been in that world at all? Well, the books were enough.
11: The books were enough, and I think because I produced it, I was so a part of every single conversation of creating this world, and that meant that I felt like I had a real understanding of not only Lucky, but also exactly how to slot myself into this thing that we had meticulously put together. So it was such a fabulous way of doing research for this, because I knew what it was going to sound like, I knew what it was going to look like, I knew what I was going to wear. So helpful.
10: Okay, so you're very much in control.
11: Very involved. I am detail orientated, and I'm also really passionate and excited and obsessive about the thing that I care about, which is this art form, you know. And I feel so grateful to have worked with wonderful people who were empowering and who cared and taught me a lot along the way, and what a great first experience.
10: Okay, and physically, you just said you kind of ran so much, but did it take its toll? What were the physical challenges for you?
11: I think I've done a lot of projects where I'm supposed to be the best in the world at whatever physical activity I'm doing, and that's been so much fun because it scratches the perfectionist side of my brain. But for Lucky, she's not a superhero. And the point, and something that I was really interested in, is I wanted there to be a form of audience wish fulfillment where you place yourself in her shoes and you think, gosh, I hope I'd be able to think of something like that. Or I hope that I would be that, you know, quick-witted, essentially.
6: Anya Taylor-Joy discussing her Apple TV series, Lucky. Well, Katie, I found the first two episodes that had dropped by the time we recorded this show a bit ridiculous. I actually wished that it had been a wink at the audience sort of comedy instead of asking me to take it seriously. She, though, Anya Taylor-Joy, is fully committed to the role. She does a valiant job, as do the other actors. But you are this week's cultural critic. So what did you think?
7: Well, I thought this was about confidence artists and tricksiness and people pulling a fast one, but really it was just a glorified damsel in distress drama where she's being chased and beaten up and hoodwinked and given all sorts of frights. And it made me anxious to watch. I wasn't really enjoying it.
6: So what is the appeal, assuming it had been about a con artist?
7: It might be later on.
6: Yes, exactly. It might develop into that a bit more. But what is the appeal of the con artist?
7: Well, the idea of a trickster is such an archetype across all cultures. You love that idea of somebody who is powerful, not because they're big, strong, rich, but because they're wily. They have some skills. They have street smarts. So in a way, they're admirable anti-heroes. But also it's interesting to follow their stories because as a viewer, you put yourself in the position of the person who is tricked and you size yourself up against them and you think, would I have fallen for that?
6: Yes.
7: So I think it's one of those things where you watch these shows and you think, I'm better than they are. I am superior.
6: And do you have a favorite con artist on screen or in literature?
7: I loved the Steven Spielberg film from about, I don't know, 25 years ago, Catch Me If You Can.
6: Oh, brilliant, with Leonardo DiCaprio.
7: Yeah, and Tom Hanks, and that was great. And that was based on a real-life con artist, Frank Abagnale Jr. And if anybody's seen that film, you'll remember the character. It's this like teenage boy who just sweet-talks his way into being an airline pilot, being a surgeon, and along the way he's passing bad checks and doing all sorts of backstreet scooches.
6: And all the time being so utterly charming. Thank you, Petey Puckrick. You're listening to The Arts Hour from the BBC World Service. The American writer Dave Eggers began his career in journalism. His breakthrough book, published 26 years ago, was called A Heartbreaking Work of Staggering Genius. The title was supposed to be ironic. However, the critics agreed. He's had huge success since, with novels including A Hologram for the King and The Circle, both adapted into films. Before writing, Dave Eggers wanted to be an artist, and it was this interest that's inspired his latest novel, Contrapposto, an Italian word which means counterpoint and refers to the standing position of the human body with weight leaning on one leg. Michelangelo's sculpture of David is a perfect example. In this book, we follow the journey of Cricket, a shy but romantic boy growing up in small-town America who falls in love with art, and Olympia, a spirited older girl who encourages his ambitions. When Dave Eggers spoke to the BBC Samira Ahmed, she asked him how long this story had been gestating.
12: I've been thinking about it 20-odd years, or maybe longer. I mean, ever since I was briefly in art school myself in the early 90s, and so having fled, I always thought about some of the things I learned and didn't learn in art school. And then I wrote about art for many years, and I was a designer and illustrator here and there. And so all these ideas were sort of percolating, and maybe 15, 20 years ago, I started thinking about these two characters that embody different approaches to a life in the arts.
10: So you say that you had studied at art school, and there are moments in this novel which rang so true. I thought, did these things happen to you? So he gets an internship in a really pretentious Chicago art gallery where nobody comes to the exhibition at all. Did that happen?
12: Well, I covered art for many years, mostly in San Francisco, a little bit in Chicago, and I was never in any gallery ever when there was another human in that building. And so there were some, and there still remain, and anywhere in any city, there's so many of these beautiful spaces with great artwork on the walls and nobody's there. And I think that there's a little bit of a failure to present a welcoming atmosphere to the public. And so I always think it's tragic when you have everything, you have these great young artists or aspiring artists or any late career, whatever, but you don't have a welcoming sort of message. These places can be so off-putting and sterile and snobby. And of all the popular art forms, I think visual art is the most distancing and the most aloof. And I think it's so sad because it should be the most accessible art form, because you don't even have to read. You can just walk in and take in a picture. So why these galleries have created such a snooty atmosphere, I think, is really a disservice to the great work that they often show.
10: Yeah. One of the loveliest things about this novel is that sense of the relationship between an older teacher imparting their wisdom to the young Cricket, and as Cricket grows older, he in a sense wants to do the same. And it's interesting how long you have been a champion for young people, and particularly around reading and writing and creativity, and setting up centres in places like Brooklyn and San Francisco. And I should say, this was a long time before the current moral panic and the backlash against social media and tech. You must have some evidence of the impact of those places, because it's definitely been open for it. Nearly 20 years now?
12: 24 years. We opened in 2002 in San Francisco. Now there's 74 centers around the world. And so the idea is applicable anywhere. One just opened in Toowoomba, Australia, that I'll see later on this year.
10: I mean, have there been published writers who've come? Not that that's the primary goal, but are there writers who've come through?
12: For sure. The most recent was Javier Zamora, who wrote a beautiful book called Solito about coming up to the U.S. as an unaccompanied minor. He was one of our students and then a tutor and then went on, got his master's and PhD and everything else. I mean, Sally Wen Mao is an award-winning poet. Shanaka Hodge, she had a whole Marvel series. She started as a 16-year-old with us. Not that they needed us. These were all gifted kids that just, we were part of their journey, but mostly we're just trying to make these kids feel heard, feel that their words have power. And right now, on an existential level, making sure that they don't cede their voice to ChatGPT. They have to learn how to write in their own voice, know that it means something to use their own language, and that any

0: in making connections between things that don't seem that they have anything in common with each other. And when you just outsource your thinking to a machine, you're atrophying your brain. And the thing about AI is that it's lowest common denominator of whatever it's been fed. And a lot of times it's just been fed junk food work. So it's so banal. I write about perfumes.
1: Yes.
0: And so in the course of doing that, I look at a lot of brand publicity and the brand statements and their blurbs. And so many of them are so obviously just churned out by AI. It's the same idea over and over again. In fact, my job is to punch up that copy. So I 100% agree with Dave that if you don't use it, you'll lose it.
1: And in what ways, if at all, do you find that visual arts is closed off and exclusive?
0: I don't know if the visual arts is closed off and exclusive. I guess you could make a case that perhaps the way it's presented, if you wander into a gallery, an empty gallery in the middle of the afternoon, and it might seem a little daunting because you're the only person in there, and maybe there's a plummy-voiced lady on the door asking you to sign in a book. But when you think about some of the world-class museums like that are here in London, for instance, they're jammed. You can't get up close to the painting, whether it's the National Gallery or the Tate Modern.
1: Katie, thank you so much. You're listening to The Arts Hour from the BBC World Service. Born in South Korea, Peggy Gu has become a world-respected DJ. In 2019, she was in Forbes magazine's 30 Under 30 list of the most influential people from Asia. A singer too, she's just dropped a new track with Ira Starr, one of Nigeria's biggest music artists. It's called Woman.
2: Look up to them, put your hands on your body.
1: Having studied fashion design in London, Peggy Gu didn't take the obvious route to DJ stardom. She told the BBC's Nick Grimshaw that it was in the German capital, Berlin, that her career and word of mouth fame took off.
3: I used to work at the record store, and when I moved to Berlin, I moved to Berlin to understand the music, electronic music, dance music a bit better. Mm-hmm. And I really feel like Berlin made me understand what techno music really is, because I was more always like house music girl. But now Berlin kind of upgraded my taste, I always say like that. London is where I started DJing when I was in university. I started having resident DJ in the clubs here. But I remember making so many mistakes back in that day, playing wrong track, clear the floor. I was playing for two people, one person. And if I think about it, all those experience kind of helped me learn faster as a DJ and producer too.
4: What was it that made you want to do it in the first place? What was that the call to DJing and to the dance floor for you?
3: I always was a kid that who always showed the new music to my friend. Hey, do you know this song? Do you want to listen to this song? But I actually coincidentally got the first job as a DJ because I was in London College of Fashion, and they always do this Korean party in every university, and then they had someone, a DJ, booked, but he got canceled because his flight was canceled or something. And I was like, hi guys, I know how to DJ. If you want to give me a shot. And I started DJing, and I kind of smashed it that night. And I started to play a little bit more, and then, yeah, I really got into it.
4: And that was it. Come
3: on. Yeah, and I was going out every night.
4: Yes.
3: In London and Berlin. Uh-huh. Like, to see that DJ, to see that DJ. And then I was dancing, but I was staring at the DJ to learn how they mixed it and the transition and the journey. I was that weirdo. Was always that one weirdo.
4: You're a student. Yeah. A student.
3: Basically.
4: Yeah, you're a student of it. That weirdo.
3: But the DJ must be thinking like, what is she?
4: Why
3: is she okay?
4: Staring at me? How does it begin for you? How does a song begin for you when you go into that creative music making process? Where, what's day one like for you?
3: It's really hard to explain that, but a lot of people do ask me, what is your creative process? It's one of those things that I always have to start with some kind of inspiration. Mm-hmm. I like to listen to a lot of records before I make music. And then the inspiration has to be there. And I start from there. And then I think about the lyrics. And then I put, well, my signature sound, bass line. And then when the song is done, I try to write the lyrics. Depends, like, on the inspiration. Yeah. It always changes.
4: Uh-huh. And do you play stuff out to people? Like,
3: yeah.
4: Will you test it on friends or test it in the club?
3: 100%. I always give it to my friend who has no idea anything about music. I was like, how does

0: this sound to you? And she was like, I like it. I was like, okay, it worked. It works. And then I give it to one of my favorite producers, uh-huh. Fran. And then I have a few mentors that I would send it to. Uh-huh. So, yeah.
1: I want to talk to you about what effect the dance floor has had on you and what it does have on you. I always like hearing from DJs where they enjoy to go and party and go to dance. Is there a place where you think is doing it better than anywhere else right now in the world?
0: That's a great question, because I don't believe in DJ who doesn't like to dance. It's like when someone says, don't trust skinny chef. Kind of same thing, though, isn't it?
1: Right.
0: No?
1: Yeah.
0: I don't trust
1: a DJ that doesn't like to dance.
0: Yeah, it's so true. Like, I used to go out. That was like, the club was my church. Uh-huh. And if I get a chance to be able to see someone else's performance, whether it's a DJ or artist, I always go. The most recent one I went to was Bad Bunny. I went there not only because I'm a fan of him, but I wanted to get inspiration. And that was in Madrid.
1: Do we have more music coming after Woman?
0: I'm working on something. But probably not this summer. Uh-huh. I like to give a time in between so that track can breathe. Uh-huh. But I am working on something else.
1: Okay, exciting.
2: Peggy Goo, Katie Puckrick, do you agree that you should never trust a DJ who doesn't dance?
3: Yeah, I do agree. I mean, it depends on what kind of music they're playing. But if they're a dance DJ, you would hope the original inspiration came from their own personal tail feathers that they would shake upon occasion.
2: Do you think being a DJ is in any way as respected as being a musician who's mastered an instrument or two?
3: I think that being a DJ is absolutely as respected as being a musician and a composer, but it shouldn't be, because it is just playing records. It's just pushing go.
2: But no, but isn't it about, you know, weaving one beat and dropping another one and then going into another track? I mean, all that singing.
3: It is that. And Peggy Goo is a composer herself. Yeah. She's a producer and a composer, so she covers the waterfront. But I've DJed over the years on occasion, and it's one of those things where you feel like you're an absolute genius for no reason. You know, you're just like, put on the record, put on the CD, press play, and then people are losing their minds, their eyes rolling back in their head on the dance floor. And you think, yes, I did that for you. You're welcome. And it's really, there's not that much more to it.
2: No, you're a vibe architect, though, aren't you?
3: Oh, yeah, vibe architect. That's what it is.
2: Okay. Katie, thank you. Coming up, I'll be chatting to the Portuguese musician breaking new ground with old forms, Ana Lua Caiano, and we'll hear from Cuban artist Tania Bruguera. But first, the character of Supergirl was invented by DC Comics in 1959 as a female cousin to Superman. This year, the Australian actress Millie Alcock fully becomes the superheroine in the DC Universe's latest attempt at a summer blockbuster, after first appearing as Kara at the end of the 2025 film Superman. Our heroine, Supergirl, was born Kara Zor-El to parents who lived on the planet Krypton before its destruction. They sent her to Earth, but as a young adult, we find her adrift and in self-destruct mode. When her beloved dog Crypto is shot by a space pirate with a poison dart, a predicament I'm sure we can all relate to, she refocuses and seeks revenge. The film's planet hopping was recreated in Watford, a town close to London, England. Less interstellar, more suburban, and home to Warner Brothers Studios in the UK. When Millie Alcock spoke to the BBC's Greg James, he asked her what it was like stepping out on set for the first day of filming.
4: Day one was incredibly cold in the absolutely infamous Watford.
5: Oh, it's supposed to be magical. Tell me it's magical. Tell me that you flew on day one.
4: I didn't. I was outside. It was magical. We had fake snow. It was a scene that is in the trailer with the lovely David Corin Sweat, where I land on Earth. And I was speaking in Kryptonian, and I was so excited, but also terrified. The first day on any job, I think, is very overwhelming. I don't think that they should record anything for the first week that you do on set,
5: true,
4: because you're still kind of getting your feet. But it was really lovely to have David there, and he was very gracious and gave some advice about potential bruising, which happens, but you get really proud.
5: Yeah, of course.
4: Yeah, you're like,
5: you're supposed to get beaten up in these films.
4: Yeah.
5: You're Superman or Supergirl.
4: Exactly.
5: That's the whole thing.
4: Mm-hmm.
6: Hey, I was just touching base to see when you think you might be coming back. You know, I'm just worried that you're not going to find your stride here if you keep going off world all the time, Kara. I'm worried you're not going to find your people.
7: Yeah, well, that's the thing, Clark. I have no people. We'll miss wherever you are, buddy.
5: Music plays a huge role in this film, and you're clearly a big music fan.
4: Mm-hmm.
5: How close to Kara is your music taste, do you think?
4: So I would say that my taste in music is quite similar to Kara's.
5: Mm-hmm. I mean, she's quite a messy character. When we first join her in the film, she is kind of all over the place. She's getting drunk. She's having a nice time.
4: Mm-hmm.
5: So she's quite...
4: She's fun.
5: She's loose.
4: Yeah.
5: Having a nice life.
4: Mm-hmm.
5: And the film itself has got some great throwbacks in there as well. Some sort of iconic tracks, sort of 80s inspired, a lot of 90s and things. I was thinking Fontaine's DC.
4: I was thinking Fontaine. I made a playlist for Spotify, with Spotify.
5: Okay.
4: That people can go listen to very, very soon. And I did put Favorite by Fontaines in there.
5: Interesting.
4: And Big Almost Made the Cut by Fontaines.
5: Okay.
4: Yeah.
5: This is good.
4: Yeah.
5: And we were thinking maybe sort of Wet Leg, Wolf Alice.
4: Yes.
5: That sort
4: There's
5: of...
4: a wet... Yes, Wet Leg is in there.
5: But Kara's sort of good messy.
4: She's and great then, messy.
5: And what did you bring to her? What's the bit of Millie that's in Kara?
4: She is... basically me, but I just can't fly. And that was kind of the most fascinating thing about doing this job, in this really beautiful meta way that life loves to present you with these full circle moments that hit you by pure surprise. Life's a trip. So
5: what a lovely thing.
4: Yeah, that's... it was really, really lovely.
2: Millie Alcock talking about Supergirl. Today's cultural critic is Katie Puckrick. Is Supergirl and the DC universe your kryptonite?
3: Yeah, it is my kryptonite. Anything that is just churning out Sausage Factory, formulaic comic book stories over and over again, I just find it tedious. Mm. And I never would have gone to see this film had you not asked me to go have a little peek at it. And I loved it.
2: You did?
3: Yeah.
2: Okay. So what is it about, first of all, in a more general sense, what is it about the comic book universes, Marvel or DC, that still interests vast swathes of the world's population?
3: Well, the stories are classic. There's always a hero. There's a good guy and a bad guy, good over evil, special effects, those classic mythological tropes. And also for the studios, it's just a no-brainer. You don't have to think very hard. You just have to throw a lot of money at it. So those stories are classic.
2: What did you love about the film? Because, I mean, there's been a decline in box office dominance for Marvel and DC Universe fair at movie theaters. Supergirl has tanked at the box office.
3: I found Millie Alcock's performance so fresh, authentic, kind of slacker girl in her little space pod, just kind of jetting around the universe, pub crawling from planet to planet. No love interest. So refreshing.
2: Ah.
3: Nothing to do with trying to get the attention of a man. And she's just totally happy. I found her really aspirational.
2: Excellent.
3: And also, the other thing is, she wasn't, for a superhero, she wasn't all about like, oh, I'm going to save you all, like, relax. Like, she didn't have that Superman energy of goody two-shoes. Her little flying flat that she lives in is like a cross between a teenage girl's bedroom and some kind of music festival that's gone on way too long. But she is quite motivated by saving her pet dog.
2: Well, Katie, I think they ought to use one of those many lines of yours on their poster. Thank you, Katie Puckrick. You're listening to The Arts Hour from the BBC World Service with me, Nikki Beatty. The Portuguese singer, multi-instrumentalist, producer and composer Ana Lua Caiano has just joined us in the studio. Welcome, Ana Lua.
8: Thank you.
2: Your second album is coming out later this year, and it expands the musical language that you've been shaping, where Portuguese folk tradition collides with electronica, rhythmic experimentation, and powerful vocals.
9: Temos só seis anos para brincar, e outros tão poucos na escola, e tantos mais a trabalhar, sem conteúdo, direção.
2: So your forthcoming album, will you tell me what the title is?
8: The title is, I'm going to say firstly in Portuguese.
2: Yes.
8: Devagar que a vida é curta. That means slowly as life is short. And it's a saying that my grandparents used to say. And when I was a kid, I didn't understand what it meant.
2: So is it is the whole album asking us to consider what we might find if we allow ourselves to slow down?
8: Yeah, it's a little bit because it's an album about death. It's a very dark album in a sense. But yeah, it invites us to slow down a little bit.
2: And you tackle the topics of death, war, other issues that trouble you. Is your work deliberately political?
8: Yeah, I don't think it's deliberately political, but I think it's very inspired by the things that I watch in the daily life. And some of the songwriters that I really appreciate in Portugal were from the dictatorship period where they spoke about how bad was the dictatorship, but they couldn't say that. So I heard to a lot of political songwriters, and I think that inspired me in a way. And I speak about the habitational crisis, about immigration problems, about war and about everything that I see.
2: So the lead single is Uma Vida a Menos, mm-hmm. which I think means a lesser life, does it?
8: Yeah.
2: How does it translate?
8: A lifetime less.
2: A lifetime less. Yeah. But the theme seems to be work and workers' yeah. rights. Tell me a bit about that.
8: So this music speaks about how sometimes work is in the center of life and people don't have time to rest. In Portugal, we have a very low salary and people work a lot. Sometimes they have two jobs in order to pay the bills. So the name of the single, it's a little bit sarcastic. It's like, we are working and we are losing life.
9: Mais outra semana e outra sempre a mesma coisa. Duas horas de autocarro, oito horas de trabalho.
2: The video is shot by, is it somebody from your family?
8: Yeah.
2: Tell us who it is.
8: It's my sister, Joana Cayano.
2: So on this particular video, there is an office, because it's workers mm-hmm. repeating the same things every day, completely filled with soil. So they are literally buried.
8: Yeah.
2: And there is a phrase that there are more men buried in work than in graves.
8: And the music video showcases strange types of works, like taking out the keys of the computer with some chopsticks. And there's people that might not know what they are doing. They don't know what's the aim. So it's a little bit purposeless.
2: Yes. But the track has beat drops. It has piano.
8: Yeah.
2: At one point you walk in playing what looks like bagpipes to me.
8: Yeah.
2: There's percussion. You're a one-woman band, aren't
8: yeah.
2: you? So are there any unusual instruments on this album?
8: In this album, I try to balance this idea of a lot of rhythm and a lot of confusion with a little bit of silence.
2: Yeah.
8: I recorded sounds from a wool factory in Portugal.
2: Oh, so like field recording.
8: Yeah, yes. And there's a lot of music that have those sounds of ta-ta-ta-ta that are recorded in factories. I have also two rocks that a group of women that play a square drum. They played like castanholas. I don't know how to say, but it's the instrument.
2: Castanets?
8: Castanets, yeah, probably. But they play that with rocks from the river where their village is from. So they gave to me the rocks and I also use that in the concert as well. So I tried to bring a little bit of those objects, strange objects, to the concert.
2: Is it too lofty then for me to describe you as an ethnomusicologist?
8: Yeah, you could describe me as that.
2: That's what you're doing in so many ways, isn't it? When I was making a little video to say that you were the guest on the Arts Hour today, and I was explaining that if you think of a female voice from Portugal and all you bring up is fado, then this is going to expand your musical touch points, yeah. isn't it? How do the Portuguese view what you do? How would they describe you?
8: I think it's very interesting because I have an audience that is a young audience that might be connected more to the dancing part of the music. And I have an audience that is more elderly, people yes. that know the traditional songs. And it's very interesting after the concerts when they speak to me and they said, this rhythm remind me of a song that my mother used to sing. And for me, it's so beautiful that people, that sometimes I'm afraid they would be scared with the synthesizer, but no, they are very excited and they recognize something.
9: Nuva negra entupeu a longa chaminé.
2: There is a track called Deixa-me Morto Morrer. Mm-hmm. Am I pronouncing that? Am I butchering that pronunciation?
8: It's in Portuguese. It's very hard to pronounce Portuguese, but it's almost Portuguese.
2: No, you... you
8: Deixa-me Morto Morrer. We eat the vowels, so it's very hard.
2: You eat the vowels. Yeah, I love that. Maybe that's what we need to learn to do. This is a track from your last album.
8: Mm-hmm. Yeah.
2: Will you tell us a little bit about it?
8: So this song, it was initially about a death of a person and the way someone deals with the death. And as the music continues, it's like, okay, let the dead man die and continue. Let's continue life. But then there's other interpretations, and someone thinks, this is about Salazar, for example, that was the dictator. And I really love to think that the music can change its meaning because of the environment, because now in Portugal, the far right started to grow a lot. So I think this music got another meaning because of that.
2: So just thinking about all these performances that you've got coming up across Europe this summer. So you're going to be at the WOMAD Festival in the UK this weekend, Galicia and Rioja in Spain in August, Sardinia, Florence in Italy. I'm interested to know how you've learned to transmit emotion and stories via your body and your face and your voice rather than the words, which many people won't understand. How do you work on that?
8: I think that even in Portugal, when I'm performing, I feel that in each song I'm kind of an actress. So I try to really feel what I'm saying, and I hope that people can relate and
2: I think they can
8: feel that. O sol que pede atrás de ti,
2: que eu vá para onde vai, não fica aqui. What is the story behind your plaits or your braids? They are long ponytails on either side, so pigtails, but they're right down to below your ribs, and then you've got little bands all the way up to give them segments. Is that very Portuguese?
8: No, it just started with a music video. Firstly, my hair grew a lot since the first music video where I used this. And then in this last Uma Vida Menos, we made a huge braids that go. There's a shot in the music video with the cows and everything. And the braids go all over the cows. The and sometimes the cows pull the braids. But the idea, and I want to continue to explore what these braids could mean. And in the next music videos, we're going to explore like the different uses of this braid. So it's character as well.
2: It's a character, exactly. They are characters that are adding to you. Ana Lua Caiano, muito obrigada.
8: Muito obrigada.
2: You're listening to The Arts Hour from the BBC World Service with me, Nikki Beatty. Tania Bruguera is an artist from Cuba who's exhibited and in some cases performed her work across the globe. Her work is conceptual as well as political, often harnessing the public to take part. One example is her landmark piece, Tatlin's Whisper No. 6, which she staged in Havana. She invited people to come up to a microphone and say whatever they liked for 1 minute, after which actors in military uniforms escort them off the stage. The Cuban president at the time, Raul Castro, was seeking to improve relations with US President Barack Obama, and the government did not respond favorably to Tania's piece. With a new solo exhibition of her work opening in the UK, Tania Bruguera spoke candidly to the BBC's John Wilson about her memories of the controversial artwork from nearly two decades ago.
10: How did people seize that opportunity? What did they say?
11: It was insane. It was really... I had a friend, she doesn't understand Spanish, she say, I don't know what they talk about, the air is so thick, you can feel the fear. And it was fascinating using art to give people freedom.
10: I think it was 5 years later, 2014, you tried to restage that piece.
11: I restaged
10: and then you, but you were arrested and detained for several days. What happened?
11: Yeah, because one non-negotiable area is in Cuba, you never mix art with activism. You never invite dissidents to an artwork, which is what I did in 2009. A lot of dissidents came and spoke. But as an artist, you have to say, I have one time to do this, I'll do it properly. And if I don't exhibit anymore, doesn't matter. You know, the work has been done properly. Then when Obama and Raul decided to have an approachment and opening the relationship, diplomatic relationship, you know, I wanted to test it. My work is also testing politics. You know, you say something as politician, I'm going to believe you and I'm going to do it. And then it will test how real your statement was. And rightly so. Immediately they detained me. They detained 87 more people. People who didn't even know the work was happening because they were dissidents who had no idea who I was.
10: What, they were arrested in relation to your piece? 87 people were arrested, but even though they had nothing to do with it?
11: Yeah, because in Cuba they have a list of dissidents, and every time there is a national holiday or an important person is traveling to Cuba or there is some rumor that some protest is going to happen, they preventively detain people.
10: Right. But you say this was happening at a time of those bilateral talks when Obama and Raul Castro were talking about trade agreements, political rapprochement, and you were testing whether that would work with art. Now, you found out the hard way that that wasn't going to be so easy.
11: Mm-hmm.
10: You did leave Cuba eventually, and did you feel you were forced out? Did you want to leave?
11: No.
10: You would have stayed in Cuba if you could have done.
11: Yes, absolutely. I was forced. I was blackmailed. And to be honest, the reason I decide to leave is because they try so much to convince me to leave that I knew I had that as a bargaining chip. So I say, I leave only if you liberate these artists. And I gave them a list of, like, I don't know, 20 people or something who are in prison. And that was basically it.
10: And they were all artists, 20 people?
11: No, there were some journalists, and also there were underage kids who were in prison.
10: Why did Cuba want you to leave the country? Would it not have been simpler just to have locked you up, to have put you in prison?
11: In one of the interrogation sessions, they told me I would not be put in prison because I was not going to become the Cuban Ai Weiwei. So what they did is they put me in home detention, where I was for 9 months not able to leave my house, not even to buy food, to go to the doctor, to nothing. So I was for 9 months in my house.
10: Oh.
11: Like, literally, I could not even go to somebody else's in the building home.
10: So you are now living and working in the United States in this state of forced exile. How has the current political climate in America, in the US, affected your work, do you think?
11: Very much. It's very funny. The other day I was in a conversation in New York, and the person who was moderating presented me as somebody who come from the future to our present in the United States. And what he meant by that is, I already been gone through a lot of things that aren't happening now in the United States. Like, you start feeling things I felt 30 years ago in Cuba. Like, people afraid of talking, people in their job being very careful about what they say. The government took money from the National Endowment for Humanities. This is the government responsibility for research and ideas. So I think all of that is pressure. Yes, it's not as evident as being detained from your home and being put in prison, but this is also censorship and it's also pressure.
2: Artist Tania Bruguera. Katie Puckrick is still with me in the studio as today's cultural critic. Are you drawn to experience Tania's exhibition after hearing that?
3: Oh, absolutely. I mean, what a brave woman anyway, in terms of standing her ground and the fact that she threw her political and artistic power behind getting those other prisoners released.
2: How do you feel about public performance art being used as political statement?
3: Well, all art is a political statement. Art is made in the context of the society that the artist lives in. And to claim that art is not political is from a position of privilege, because it's something that even I'm thinking about bossa nova that existed in Brazil in the 60s. And by the end of the 60s, bossa nova segued into tropicália, which was kind of a psychedelic version of the same thing. And that was more working class, more overtly protest music. You know, we listen to it and think, oh, this is lovely martinis at sundown kind of thing on your yacht. But it was political protest against the right-wing government at the time. And even the fact that the harmonies were quite dissonant and there were sort of ambiguous resolutions within the music, a lot of the artists had to, whether it was Jobim or whether it was Caetano Veloso, Gal Costa, they were harassed and hassled and sometimes had to self-exile.
2: Do I sense a new album of Brazilian deep cuts coming from you, Katie Puckreck?
3: Well, that's a good idea.
2: Yes.
3: That's a good idea.
2: Thank you, Katie. We end today's Arts Hour with music from Algeria. Imarhan are a Tuareg band who combine North African desert blues with electric rock. Imarhan translates as the ones I care about, and they've just released their fourth album, Esam, meaning lightning. They're touring Europe in September and on their travels performed for the BBC's Catherine Tickell. Here, via an interpreter, their lead singer introduces the band and the track they played.
12: Je suis Saddam Ibrahim.
13: My name is Saddam Ibrahim, leader of the group Imarhan. I'm here in the studio today with Haiballah, Abkaldar, Tar and Hisham. We founded the group Itamar Aset in 2006. As a band, we do our best to preserve Tuareg culture, our language, and our traditions. For example, we only sing in Tamashek. This helps us nurture and protect our identity. It is a way to preserve the Tuareg's vocabulary and the poems which otherwise would slowly disappear, especially given that Tamashek isn't taught in schools. Keeping our language alive is the most important thing we can do.
12: Aujourd'hui, chez nous, en fait, c'est depuis la guerre du Mali, donc on a beaucoup de réfugiés.
13: Since the beginning of the war in Mali, many refugees have come to live in Tamandraset. There isn't a single Tuareg house which doesn't have at least one or two refugee families living there. So, of course, we've felt the suffering of other people, and we can't turn a blind eye. Especially in the media today, it seems like no one's talking about what's happening in the region. There are lots of problems in the world, and barely anyone is interested in the desert and the people there. So we're trying to speak out. It's very important.
12: Dunya
13: Toshav is a song about how life has changed. I feel like life moves very fast nowadays. The song explores the differences between the lives of nomadic people who call the desert their home and the lives of those who live in cities. It's two different worlds.
12: On a deux mondes différents.

0: Imad Khan performing live. That's it for this week's Arts Hour. Thank you for your ears, and thank you to both my guests, Anna Lua Cayano and Katie Puckrick. For now, from me, Nikki Beatty, studio manager Sarah Hockley and Charles Aspen, and producers Nikki Paxman and Kieran Birmingham, see you next week.
1: Thank you, Nikki. Nikki Beatty and the Arts Hour comes to us from the BBC, and it is a wonderful show. I have not put the link up for it yet. My apologies, I've been doing other things, but I will do that for you very shortly indeed, before three. In the meantime, we're going to get to the top of the hour with Leonard Cohen and that famous blue raincoat. Enjoy.

0: RNZ News at 3. Morena, good morning. I'm Vicky Mackay. Labour says the latest unemployment statistics are a damning verdict on the government. Stats NZ says unemployment was 5.6% in the 3 months ended June, up from 5.4% in the previous quarter. The figures represent an 11-year high, 171,000 people. Labour's finance spokesperson Barbara Edmonds says Māori, Pacific and young people are disproportionately affected by unemployment.
1: It is almost double for Māori, and it is definitely double for Pacific. So the impact on them, particularly because we know economic scarring is not just one generation, means they can't put food on the table, they can't pay their rent, they can't afford to do the things that they would like to do.
0: Barbara Edmonds says well-skilled and capable people are leaving New Zealand for opportunities elsewhere. The current cold snap is likely to add to most household power bills. Electricity demand hit record levels yesterday morning as temperatures dropped to around the country. They forecast a plummet even further overnight now, with Transpower saying another power demand record could be set this morning. Gareth Gretton, lead advisor at the Energy Efficiency and Conservation Authority, says reaching for the heater will make power more expensive for many of us this month.
2: I was sort of trying to think, well, you know, what does a cold snap look like? Well, it sort of looks like temperatures being, you know, at least 5 degrees under what they would normally be. And if temperatures are 5 degrees under what they will normally be, then your heating bills would probably go up about 50%.
0: Gareth Gretton says a typical month of electric heating might cost $150, and the cold could add $15 to $20 a week extra. A Mexican social media influencer has been shot and killed while live streaming with friends outside a restaurant in Sinaloa State. Cesar Gastelum was known for comedy videos and live streams, accruing nearly 600,000 followers on TikTok. With more details, here's the BBC's Mimi Swabi.
3: Thousands of Cesar Gastelum's followers watched his death live. Two people on a motorcycle, both wearing helmets, approached the group outside a restaurant in Culiacán. Mr. Gastelum was shot in the head. It's not clear at this stage why he might have been targeted. Officials say a significant security operation is taking place as they work to investigate the crime. The case has been likened to the murder of a beauty influencer, Valeria Marquez, during a live stream in Jalisco last year. Culiacán, the capital of Sinaloa State, sees regular outbreaks of violence linked to struggles between organised crime groups.
0: Netball New Zealand is in talks with a private investor about establishing a new franchise league in 2028 and what would be a significant shake-up of the elite domestic game. RNZ understands, quote, a high net worth family, end quote, with sporting links, has held discussions with the national body about taking over the licence to run the ANZ Premiership. It's understood the model would see the competition run independently of Netball NZ, with private ownership taking responsibility for the league's commercial and operational arrangements. The move is seen as a hopeful sign for the future of the sport following months of uncertainty. And New Zealand's former heavyweight boxing world champion Joseph Parker said on Wednesday British time, he has been cleared to fight again after failing a dope test last October. The 34-year-old, who held the WBO title from 2016 to 2018, had denied taking a prohibited substance but risked a 2-year ban. He failed the voluntary test on the day he fought and lost to Britain's Fabio Wardley. British media reported at the time that he had tested positive for traces of cocaine. Parker said in a statement, "I am pleased to confirm my provisional suspension is lifted and I'll be back in the ring soon. I've been advised to say no more for now while details are finalised. Thank you to all my supporters." Robert Smith, the General Secretary of the British Boxing Board of Control, confirmed the suspension had been lifted but gave no details. And that's the news.
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0: Short forecast from Met Service to midnight, Rapare, Thursday, the 6th day of August. It's a cold one, that's for sure. Northland to Waitomo, including Coromandel, Bay of Plenty, Taupō and Tomaranui, fine, but morning frosts, and they'll be severe in places. Anywhere there are frosts, please take care on the roads because that makes for dangerous driving. Taranaki to Wellington, including Taihape, areas of morning cloud and frost, and then it's fine. Tairawhiti, Gisborne, showers gradually easing, retreating to the coast this morning, clearing and becoming fine this afternoon. For Hawke's Bay and Wairarapa, some cloud and the chance of a shower along the coast, clearing to fine this morning with widespread frosts from evening. In the South Island, it's fine except for morning cloud about Banks Peninsula. Morning and evening frosts, and they will be severe in many places. Again, the same driving warnings go to you as well. And in the Chatham Islands, cloudy periods and occasional showers. I will have more news and weather, including the coastal forecast, as usual, at 4. It is 6 minutes past 3 on RNZ National 101 FM. Just a wee tidy up in the housekeeping department. For those of you who enjoyed the Arts Hour with Vicky Beattie and would like to listen again, you can text ARTS to 2101. Text ARTS to 2101. You'll get the all-night automated reply. And another link to a story about the cold itself across the country and where to expect the very cold today. That was written last night, so I thought it might be of interest to you if you'd like to read that. You'll get cold for that one. Also, Arts is on the back end of the cold story. There are three links in total there for you. I just thought if I put the Arts Hour link up, it is easier to find directly than wading through the entire arts program. 7 minutes past three. In this hour, we have reached the final part of Glenn Cahoon's essay, Jumping Ship. Auntie Ronald.

Auntie Rongo died in the middle of an operation to save her life. I was working in a hospital in Australia. I had seen her 2 weeks before as she waved goodbye. I did not know she was unwell then, and neither did she. She was busy anticipating the new millennium with the faith of an Old Testament prophet predicting the end of the world. She would have been annoyed that she missed it by 14 days. She would have been more annoyed that nothing happened. The stored water and tins of fruit have been consumed without emergency. The batteries for her torch have not yet been touched. I spoke to her by phone the morning of her operation. It was the last time we would speak. She did not have her teeth in. Everything will be fine. 4 hours. They know what they're doing. I love you too. Put your bloody teeth in. In the hospital room she was speaking from, I could hear the sounds of hymns being sung behind her. Her friends and family had gathered to pray. She went to sleep with the best reassurances of God and science ringing in her ears and did not wake up. She would have been pissed off at first, sitting up and looking down on everyone, fussing her dying body with needles and drugs and blood. Heck, she would have said, what a dead loss you lot are. Then she would have felt for her family. Poor you, she would say. It's not as bad as you think. Then she would have thought of me. By the time she turned onto State Highway 1, heading out of Whangarei, she would have been in her element, yakking to the spirits ebbing north like a straggling collection of seaweed floating on the current. She has been a wonderful spook. We were left to bury her. I got off the plane in Auckland the night she died, slept in a van, and drove to her tangi the next morning. I waited outside the entrance to the marae for the karanga to begin. I followed it across the grass. I walked between Waimirirangi and Tariha with their arms out, welcoming. I took off my shoes. I crept over the floor of the whare to her casket, a row of glistening, wet-faced people lining each wall. I cried like a Pākehā, and I cried like a Māori, my eyes stinging, my shoulders shaking, my nose running. I bent down to press my face against her, but I never believed she was there. I have never felt that I lost her. Later, I hugged my way person by person around the room. I spoke to her in her own tongue. I told her that I loved her. I told her to go and to go and to go. She has never left me from that point forward. She taught me every step of the journey Māori take to farewell their dead, and it seemed a mean irony that the fullest expression of that learning would be in saying goodbye to her. It was a bitter graduation.

Afterwards, I coped like a poet. I wrote, and I wrote, and I wrote. My friendship with Auntie Rongo has been one of the great relationships of my life. When I write about her, I want to say it is true that I learnt some things about Māori, but these have become incidental over time. I fell head over heels in love with someone unexpected and was loved fiercely in return. That has always felt to me like the best thing I've ever done as a human being.

For me, to be Pākehā now is to be in part Māori. There is always a little bit of who we are most obviously not in all of us. We carry our borders inside us. For Pākehā, in this land, our border is Māori. In that sense, Māori are inside of Pākehā, and Pākehā are inside of Māori. We are rhyming cultures. Something similar in each of us is echoed in our differences. Engaging with Māori does not mean assimilating them. It does not mean being assimilated by them. There are two ways of doing things in this country that cannot be found anywhere else in the world. It seems only sensible to be able to speak each other's language, to be comfortable in each other's places, to be able to celebrate each other's joys, to be able to bury each other's dead. Māori is a Pākehā language, as surely as the reverse is also true. Pākehā and Māori are joined at the historical hip. We will trip and we will dance. We must argue and we must love. The most difficult thing about majorities is not that they cannot see minorities, but that they cannot see themselves. There is no contrast, no dissonance. Everything is white on white. Māori want Pākehā to see them the way a woman wants a man to see her when she bangs down the dinner in front of him. She wants him to see her more than she wants him to eat everything on the plate. To see like that means to let go of something. To be Pākehā in this generation is sometimes to stand behind the goal line, scratching our heads, waiting for the conversion, on the wrong end of one of the great comebacks in cultural history. Our coach screaming, possession, possession, possession. What we do next will define us. Accepting a loss could be good. We may discover a way of being we had forgotten. I came to Te Tihi for reasons I am still figuring out. I have returned because it always felt good, and because of my friendships with people like Auntie Rongo and Uncle Bill and Auntie Kari. They have changed my life. I have returned because what they taught me has only ever helped me understand more fully what it is to be Pākehā. I have never stayed because I had to. In the end, I hope the relationship between our cultures will always come back to who we know and not what we know. For me, that will be a silver-headed old woman beating me in cards, or sitting beside me in the car, or hunched at the kitchen table trying to hide her teeth soaking in a pot. It will be Auntie Kari preaching and Uncle Bill laughing. It will be Tom Kelly bringing me fish and Auntie Rewa playing housey. It will be Hariata and Brianne knocking on my door for biscuits on Sunday morning. It will be Auntie Flu swearing. It will be Storm taking the time to show me each small scratch on the top of her feet. And Maudie's ukulele filtering down the hill on a Saturday night. And just when I think, in a moment of epiphany, I understand it all at last, it will be Auntie Huia growling at me from her garden. Yeah, gee, there's no need to talk like that all the time, man. Ka hori te kumara e kōrero mō tōna reka. The kumara does not say how sweet it is.

How beautiful. How absolutely beautiful. Glenn Cahoon reading the final part of his essay, Jumping Ship. It was engineered by Phil Benj and produced by Prue Langbein for RNZ News, or RNZ National, I should say. Jumping Ship was one of the Montana Estates essay series published by Four Winds Press. And as you know, there is no link available to make it so for you at WIM. So it is go to the library and see if they have it on their shelves. If they don't, perhaps you can dial it up. You can ask them to get it in for you. And the music details of that program, it was Lead Me, Guide Me by Akers, Dennis Marsh, Faith, also Rimu Rimu Awaita, performed by Hannah and Dave Tatana, and that's available on Viking. Someone has sent me, I think it's, let me have a look, I think it was Marilyn, yes it was, the most amazing thing about Glenn Cahoon's performance, played only live to air, is the way my body wakes me up 2 hours before. It is riveting reading, true radio. The music selections are utterly part of the story, full impact impossible to achieve without them. Here I want to insert a song from our high school musical, San Marino. And then we have the lyrics. There are lots of ways of making love. There are recipes romantic by the score. Gorgeous. Thank you, Marilyn. Thank you, Glenn. And thanks, RNZ, to Magnificent Introduction to Northland for those of us who needed it. Marilyn, that was just a delight to receive that from you. Beautiful. Thank you so much. And you really encapsulate.

We'll start a new story. I don't know at this stage what it is, and I don't know if it has a link, but if it does, you can be sure I'll give it to you. In the meantime, just enjoy. Let that one wash over you. It's beautiful. 21 minutes past three in this hour. We have still to come the Conversation Girls, or The Conversation. It's about girls' careers. It's from the BBC. And it's talking to women in the UK and Trinidad who are encouraging girls to consider careers in the trades and construction industries, which may not seem a big deal here, but in some cultures it may well be a really big deal. So we will find out more at 3:30 between now and then. Music to get us there. Starting in this hour with, let me have a wee look, it's Mr. Dobbin. Mr. Dobbin is in the wings in the house with Angelina.

That's Laura Gibson and Lion Lamb from her 2011 album La Grande. That was given 4 stars by Mojo Q and Uncut magazine reviewers. US Americana singer-songwriter, and her songs have been described as cinematic and atmospheric, and her style as, quote, a modern Dust Bowl crooner with the vocal affectation of Ella Fitzgerald. That, Laura Gibson, is Lion Lamb from the 2011 album La Grande. Dave Dobbin opened the set with Angelina from the 2016 album Harmony House. It's just gone 3:30. 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Hello, Vicky. That was a wonderful story. I grew up in Wairoa in the 50s and 60s. I understand his story, says Tim. Oh, beautiful. Thank you, Tim, for sharing that. I bet that just rattled your cage a little of the memory lane. It's amazing what a story written about an area that you're familiar with will do, and the memories, your own personal ones, that flood back. So I hope they were good ones. Coming up from the BBC, it's The Conversation, and today, kickstarting girls' careers in construction.

0: That's Mr. Donovan trying to catch the wind. It is 27 minutes away from the news and weather at 4 between now and the top of the hour. We go back to the BBC, as I mentioned earlier, for the conversation. Today's conversation is about girls' careers. And today they're looking at kickstarting girls' careers, particularly in the construction industry.
1: Hello and welcome to The Conversation from the BBC World Service. This is the programme that explores the female experience around the world through the personal stories of two remarkable women. I'm Dashiani Navanayagam. Now, just for a moment, let me take you back to your school days. What kind of careers advice were you given? Did it spark ambition and imagination? Or place limits on what you thought was possible? Well, those questions are at the heart of today's programme, because my two guests are both on a mission to encourage girls and young women to consider careers in the trades and construction industries, sectors where women are still severely underrepresented. Judalene Cassidy is a plumber who honed her craft in her native Trinidad and Tobago before moving to New York, where she set up Tools and Tiaras, an organisation that introduces girls and young women to trade skills. And Renee Preston is from the UK and founded Construction for Women to help tackle the industry's growing skill shortage. She's passionate about getting younger people onto construction sites and giving them hands-on industry experience. Judalene and Renee, it's wonderful to have you both on the programme. Hello.
2: Hi, thanks for having me.
3: Thanks for having me also.
1: So a lot of people hear the word construction and immediately picture hard hats and working on a building site. But it actually encompasses a huge range of jobs and roles. Judalene, I wondered if you could run us through some of the many jobs that people carry out.
3: I would say a lot of people don't realize that the buildings they inhabit, there's plumbers, there's electricians, there's millwrights, there's carpenters. There's just so many things happening like a beautiful musical all at once on a construction site.
1: There's a huge range of jobs, but I guess how many of them are generally done by women? Renee, I wonder if you could paint the picture for us in the UK.
2: Across the built environment, we have 14% females, and that's anyone who works within the built environment. It could be an architect, could be a structural engineer, could be on the tools. But then on sites, we have 2% women.
1: What are the main barriers for women specifically then?
2: We mentioned earlier about that bias around the industry and that perception that it's male orientated. So that's definitely a barrier. And also, I think that the education and leaving school, you know, there's a lot of careers for people that enjoy STEM. I mean, there's 156 careers in construction across the built environment.
1: What is STEM? It's science, technology,
2: engineering and mathematics. And what I like to do is we had 800 girls on a taster day in construction, and we host many different aspects of those roles, from throwing up drone surveys to site mapping and planning. We have interior design sessions. We have sessions on brickwork, on plumbing, on carpentry. But we try and show every aspect of the built environment. And then sometimes I might, we'll show them a YouTube clip of a woman on stilts dry lining and just dispelling that thought process that, you know, I often have men going, oh, women can't do certain jobs because your hands aren't big enough, or you're this or you're that or whatever. And which is just like, men and women come in all different shapes and sizes. It's just a bizarre concept. So I like to then sort of show them those sort of clips and say, look at this woman smashing it out of the park.
1: What's dry lining?
2: Jack, when you're putting the panels on before you put in the plaster, so they're really obviously massive big panels, so you panel it out and then you plaster the wall.
1: Judalene, what is the gender balance like in the US?
3: You know, the numbers are actually flipped. So in the US, the women who work in construction, which includes office, architects, engineers, like Renee say, ours is 11%. Right. And then the women who work with the tools, like myself, who are plumbers, carpenters, who are on the job site, we actually went up finally to 3.9%.
1: Oh, gosh.
3: So it's really scary listening to Renee, how scary those numbers are on both ends of the spectrum.
1: And as you said, you know, you work on construction sites. How often have you been the only woman on one?
3: Yeah, so I've been a plumber close to 30 years. And when I started, I was the only one on a job site for years and years.
1: What was that like for you?
3: It was scary because of you can feel the energy of a lot of people not wanting you there. Sometimes nobody spoke to me at all, especially being a Black immigrant woman with an accent made it extremely difficult. But I persevered because I knew the money was a game changer.
1: Oh, so this is a lucrative career.
3: Very. A lot of people have no idea this is a lucrative career without college or university debt.
1: Renee, you are smiling away there.
2: Yeah, I recently was a lecturer at, so I go in and do guest lecturing at universities and colleges. And I went in, there was 23 bricklaying students, all age 16. And the first thing I said to them was, what kind of salary do you think you can expect? And they didn't have a clue at all. And I was like, this is really bizarre. So I said, would it surprise you if I told you that bricklayers are getting over £80,000 a year in the UK right now? Well, they all just absolutely fell to the floor. They couldn't believe it. You know, is this 16-year-olds being told that they could earn over £80,000 a year? I was like, we've got a shortage. So you're in massive demand. So, you know, start to put the time in and put the energy in. And that's the type of salary that you can expect. And I think that we don't do that enough to entice people into the industry. So one of the first things I do on a taster day for girls in construction is to say, do you know how much money you could earn?
1: Well, I was going to ask you whether how much of this is an issue about the type of careers advice you're given at school and how much knowledge there is just generally about the trades, what exactly a skilled trade is and how much money you can earn in it.
2: When I go into schools, I ask the teachers if they steer the students towards construction. And it's seemingly like both male and female students aren't being steered towards construction. And given we have such a skills shortage, and it is a really lucrative career move, I'm always confused as to why that is. I mean, myself, when I left school or when I was looking for a career, I can remember being shown around a beauty therapy, you know, a college that specialised in beauty therapy. And it was, you know, we were stereotyped. And then the boys were segued into construction. And that's just how I still see it today. I was shown around a school recently and they were like, do you want to see our construction area for our GCSE? I was like, yeah, amazing, show it me. So they showed it me and I was like, this is great, this is so exciting. And I said, how many girls have you got in here? And they were like, oh, none. How are we not teaching young people that there's diverse roles out there for everybody? And we're just pigeonholing still.
1: Judeline, what was your experience like at school? What careers advice were you given?
3: So growing up in Trinidad and Tobago, everybody, including me, most people, want to be a barrister or, you know, a doctor. And I agree with Renee. When I go to the school and I speak to boys and girls, that's the first thing I tell them. I make them guess what I make as a plumber. And they go crazy when they find out that in New York City, it's over $120,000 a year.
1: Wow.
3: Out the college debt. They like, and they start clapping and jumping up. And it's because we as a nation, the US and the UK, we have put a devalue on the skilled trades and made kids believe that this was for people who not smart enough and not showing them these options like Germany and Poland and these other countries have done better than us with that. So definitely, like Renee, I love to tell them about the money and that gets them excited. And now, even at our summer camps, that's one of the questions the girls ask the trade women. How much money do you make, you know?
1: And you hold workshops for kids as young as six. How do you make this interesting but also accessible to a six-year-old?
3: So I am still six mentally. So all the projects, when I bring the things, even like bricklaying, we have done bricklaying, labor and engineering, architecture. I try to think about it like a kid, the things that we do on the construction site and bring it down in a smaller way. They make real projects doing these things, learning from only women. Our teachers are only women. Mm-hmm. I search everywhere so they see it. And we have girls now that have become engineers, architects, pilots because they've met women doing in any male populated industries. And that's the goal. I think a lot of girls need to see it. Like they see Renee, they said, oh my gosh, she got her nails done. She's still looking cute. I can do this. And because that's a misconception too. A lot of girls think that it's something that you have to be manly to do, and it's not. You just have to be willing to do it. So that's my mission.
1: What's the reaction of these very young girls on these workshops?
3: The first day of the workshop or the camp, they're very intimidated because their mom signed them up for something. They don't know what it's going to be like. But then after, it's like an instant magic. When a girl's get her tools in hand, and Renee can tell you this, it makes you feel so powerful that it's like, wow, like the light bulbs go up. And then every single morning, they run to the workshops and the projects that they build. They can't wait to show their mom or dad, look at what I've did with my hands. And I think that's the magic. Putting the tools in their hands and they get to build something that they did is really magical. And they come every single day. And at the end of the week, they want a second week, but I'm exhausted.
1: You leave them wanting more.
3: Yes.
1: What are the softer skills or transferable skills that people might take away from attending one of your workshops?
3: I would definitely say for me, I'll speak from my experience. I gained confidence that I can do anything. That's one of the biggest things about the trades and mastering tools. You have confidence and you learn how to negotiate around people.
1: Renee, what do you think?
2: There are so many transferable skills. When we do the taster days, as Judeline said, the confidence that you see in the young women of thinking, I thought this was a job that I couldn't do. I never thought that I could do this. And then they'll grab my hand and drag me over to show me the wall that they've just plastered. And they're like, Miss, come and have a look at this. And they're like, I could be a plasterer. That's amazing. But it then shows them that they could be anything. If they don't take a career in construction, that's okay. But being shown that you can do anything and you can focus to whatever you want to do. And also, I always try and show you people that work is not linear. You know, I've had many, many different careers. You know, I've had a chef's hat and a hard hat. And as you know, and that's what I try and say to everybody. So we wear many hats throughout our career.
1: In the UK, people often talk about an issue we have about the number of young people who are not in education, employment or in training. But Renee, you believe that the construction industry could be part of the solution here. And you're pushing for policy change in the UK to allow younger students onto construction sites. How do you think that will help?
2: We are closing down our talent pool. If we're only saying that we can have people working on a building site age 18, what do they do for the first 2 years? And if also you're telling a 16-year-old that they've got to go to college and they've got to be institutionalised for those 2 years until they can then work on a building site, you're shutting down a whole sort of, you know, type of individual that wants to leave. I wanted to leave school at 16. I mean, I went on to university when I was in my early 20s, but at that stage, I needed to leave school, but I was earning, you know, I was earning a wage. I wanted to earn a wage at 16. We don't have that facility in the United Kingdom. So what happens is they have to go to college for 2 years and then go on a building site at 18, because most sites won't allow you to work on their sites until you're 18. If we go back to grassroots learning, we go back to sort of like that old, we had a YTS scheme many years ago where the government paid for you to learn, whereas at the apprenticeship scheme, you're putting it all on the contractor to pay for your apprenticeships. I think we would have a reduced skill shortage. We would have people learning at grassroots, but also I think a lot of young people now don't understand the value of learning sort of at the bottom and working your way up. And it's really important that they learn that, you know, there's aspects that they need to learn at that grassroots, you know, filling the skips, sweeping the floor, shadowing the site managers, you know, checking the materials when it's in. These are all things that need to happen to have the site functioning properly. And they could be earning a wage and getting out there at 16 and getting that work ethic quite early.
1: You're listening to The Conversation from the BBC World Service. I'm Dashiani Navanayagam, and my guests today are plumber and tradeswoman Judeline Cassidy from Trinidad and Tobago and construction campaigner Renee Preston in the UK, discussing the importance of introducing young women and girls to these careers. Given how few women there are in the construction industry, I am really curious as to how you both entered this world? Judilyn, I know you said you wanted to be a lawyer or a barrister when you were younger. How and why did you end up becoming a plumber? Tell us about that journey.
3: It was actually because my great-grandmother had passed away and I couldn't attend uni. And the trades was the next best free option at this particular school. And at that school, I'm going to age myself. Secretarial was a course you could do. Culinary arts, seamstress, tailoring, and stuff like that. And I figured that I would have a better chance by applying for the ones that the boys do, because not a lot of girls will be going to that. So I can increase my odds. And I said to myself, plumbing, you get wet. Electrical, you get shock. And it was just the natural choice because I didn't want to get shocked. Actually fell in love with it by choosing that. But that's the reason why. And even in my country of Trinidad and Tobago, they did the same thing. They got rid of that school that I went to, and a lot of the trade schools don't exist anymore.
1: Well, you were one of the first three women to learn plumbing at the then John Donaldson Technical Institute of Trinidad. What was that like? One of the first three women in an all-male cohort?
3: Well, I think, first of all, I was okay with being the one and only girl, because when I went to secondary school, I played football with the boys and cricket and stuff like that. So I was always the one girl. But trying to get into that program, the instructor, he looked at my size, 4'11" and 7'8". He wouldn't let me in. And I dropped down and I did push-ups to show him that I could lift up the cast iron. Gosh. And that convinced him. Because he was looking at my size and think I couldn't do it. So I have a way of, I don't know, I come up with these quick solutions on my feet to get into different things. Even the first job site, the guy didn't want me in.
1: Renee, what about you? How did you get into this world?
2: Oh, well, I married into it. Yeah, so I actually had a nutrition company. I was selling lifestyle blends that I created and sold all through the UK, and we had a cookery school. And so I was all very much about health and well-being. When I was starting to have my children, I had a pregnancy illness that just meant that it left me in hospital. And so we had quite a hard time getting my two children into the world, and a lot of heartache. But then during that time, you can't sell health if you're hospitalized a lot. So that was challenging. And then afterwards, when the kids were really tiny, my husband was like, well, I've watched you build up businesses, you know, and I think that you've got a really great skill set that you could run the front end of the business.
1: So this is your husband's construction company?
2: Yeah, Galloway Construction. So I went into the company and I just hit a wall very quickly. Everyone sort of treated me like the boss's wife, absolutely zero respect. Not only was I a woman, but I was the boss's wife, and I was like coming into a position of power. So I felt like I had to massively prove myself. Like, those books on construction by the side of the bed, there was JCT contract books, there was design and build, there was every sort of contract I could think of that I would need to understand, and the process. But you know, sort of years down the line, when I'm standing on a site that I've been working towards, this £2.5 million project, and somebody just looked over to me and went, are you not going to take any notes? Why am I going to take the notes? And he was like, well, someone's going to have to. I said, well, who do you think I am? And he's like, well, aren't you their secretary? Like, pointing to my team. And I was like, no, I'm their boss, and this is my site and my project. And like, that's just the perception. And I think that for years, every time I've rocked up on site being the only woman, it's always felt like you're wading through treacle, and it shouldn't be like that. And for a young 16 year old girl that's going on site, you know, I want them to feel that they're supported and they're supposed to be there. And through Construction for Women and through the mentoring program, a lot of the mentors who were volunteers were calling me and saying, Renee, we think it's brilliant what we're doing. However, I'm not equipped to deal with the problems that my mentee is having. And they're just, it's the culture on sites. And the women that we've been mentoring are across all aspects of the built environment. And some of them were fearing going to work, crying on the toilets, if they could get in the toilet because they were getting on site and there's locked toilets. And then just not being given those opportunities on site and that career progression that they should have. And so then I started to think, well, I feel like a Trojan horse here. I'm supporting women into industry. We're having all these fabulous taster days where some of the colleges are contacting me saying, oh, we've had a 10% increase since your taster days, so we know that it's working. We know more women are actually wanting to enter the industry. But once they get there, if the culture's wrong, then they're not going to stay. So I spent last summer, when I was supposed to be on holiday, I'm not very good at taking holidays, and I wrote the National Site Standard. So I kind of wrote what was wrong, and then I wrote how to fix it. And so we launched it in Parliament in January. And it's about mandating and supporting a diverse working environment on sites, because we need to start looking inwardly and we need to start seeing how we can retain people.
1: Julian, does this resonate with you?
3: Yeah, it definitely does. It's the culture. The women are starting to come because of social media, and we didn't have that before. So that could have been a block. But women are posting everywhere and encouraging women to come. But now when I'm in Reddit groups and stuff, the women are complaining about the culture, not being able to learn their craft. Like, that was one of my barriers. Men didn't want to teach me. I had to take it on myself to learn. Access to bathrooms in a construction site in New York City, it used to be I would have one place to go to a bathroom in a 40-70 story down the stairs. And then the boss would want to know why I was not at my workstation. It's a combination, and definitely women don't get to see women in leadership. So there's not a lot of four men that are women or women that are supervisors, because they haven't been given us those opportunities. So it's like telling somebody tells you they're vegetarian, and you invite them over to dinner, and then you prepare nothing for them. That is what is happening. You say, oh, I got meat, and I got goat, and I got all of these other things, but nothing for the vegetarian, nothing. That's what's happening to women on the job sites.
1: Well, it's so funny, because when you want better working rights, people turn to their union often. And, you know, I know that it wasn't just in the workplace that you experienced sexism, but also when you joined your union. What happened there?
3: Well, just trying to join the union was impossible. I was the first woman for that company to become a plumber, and then they sent you down to the union. And when I went down, the instructor looked at me and he said to go home and do dishes. It was a different time. They're 30 years ago, but that's some of the things that women have to face and continue to face, especially in country isolated areas where they're the one and only. So he told me that, but then he became one of my biggest fans.
1: Did he?
3: Yes, he did. And that's the moral of the story, because somebody else got me in, a real ally. His name was Brian Totora. He got me into the union by speaking to someone who spoke to another someone. But by the time that happened, because of me being my own advocate and learning the job, he would tell people she's one of the best plumbers in the union. The same guy who didn't want to let me in.
1: Can I ask you, because Judalyn, you are so optimistic and you have such a like radiant personality when you talk about plumbing. I know you said the money was a motivating factor, but how did you keep that self-confidence and belief in yourself that not just that you could do it, but that you could persist?
3: Yeah, I think it has to do with source in the universe, because I still get it. I know Renee says I, as a Black woman and an immigrant, I still walk into spaces and people judge me. But I know that what is inside of me is so great that nobody can dull that light. So I continue. Now, I'm saying this and telling you, I still cry. I still feel those way. I still have men talk about me on the job site, even though I've been there for 30 years, make that make sense. I know that if I give up, the girls behind me and the women who reach out to me, they depended on seeing Renee, seeing me, seeing other women making it happen. And sometimes somebody's got to take the punches, and I guess God gave me the strength to take it most days. But I go back to knowing that I'm here for a purpose and a reason.
1: Renee, is this a sector that's going to continue to grow and offer opportunities in a world where AI is on the rise?
2: Absolutely. More so than ever. I think because AI is on the rise, we should be encouraging more people into skilled workforce, because those other jobs that might have been there, those early entry jobs, are not going to be there anymore. But we still need people to build our buildings. And yeah, there are a few machines out there that I've seen that I get quite excited about when you see it laying bricks quite quickly, but they still cost £250,000 to produce and get out there. So for sure, I think AI can't actually take over that role of the internal fit and all what goes into the build.
3: Yeah, I totally agree because I've been shouting this for years, almost 30 years. All of a sudden, all of these people in the venture capitalist industry is pumping billions of dollars. That should tell you we should definitely get our boys and girls into these careers.
1: There will be some people listening who will have the perception that to work on a construction site, to work in a skilled trade, you have to have a lot of physical strength. How true is that, Judaline?
3: That's false. I get that all the time. When I make a post, some guys jump in there and say, what about the 6-inch pipe? Bro, you don't have to lift the 6-inch pipe. You do it as a team. The physical work, we have tools and we share the load. So that is false, right? It's false. It's just a fallacy to say, I can't do it, because he shouldn't be doing that by himself. That's why so many of them have bad knees and bad back and stuff, because I want to prove that I can do it. You don't have to. We got tools. We got machinery. We got each other. Let's make it happen.
1: Renee and Judaline, thank you so much for this conversation.
2: Oh, thanks for having me. I absolutely loved it. Thanks so much.
3: Yes, likewise.
1: My guests today have been the plumber and activist Judaline Cassidy and founder of Construction for Women, Renee Preston. I'm Dashiani Navanayagam, and the conversation from the BBC World Service will be back again next week. Thanks for listening.
0: Kaki te anō. That programme came to us from the BBC and is on our website, All Night website. RNZ News at 4. Morena, good morning. I'm Vicky Mackay. A man will appear in court today to face 14 charges after a violent rampage in the Auckland suburb of Epsom yesterday morning. The 49-year-old is accused of assaulting a jogger before stealing a car and driving it into a group of high school students on bicycles. Three of the boys were injured, one critically. A dog was also strangled to death during the incident along Manukau Road. Police say they're trying to piece together what happened across six separate incidents, which happened within the space of just 8 minutes. The boss of Wellington's new water entity has apologised for water bills that were sent by mistake. Some Wellington residents are furious after getting water bills for storm-damaged homes they're not allowed to live in. A resident in Lower Hutt and Wellington both say they shouldn't have to pay for water they can't use. Te Aki Wai Chief Executive Michael Brewster says the organisation got it wrong and it's dealing with massive change as it takes over water services. He's urging residents in a similar situation to contact Te Aki Wai. The Justice Minister is astonished over how badly he says his ministry handled the employment of a staff member charged with criminal offending. Russell Harrison, a former lotto presenter, was suspended from his job at the Ministry of Justice on full pay for 5 years while facing criminal charges for money laundering. Paul Goldsmith has now ordered a rapid review into the ministry and its overall operations and performance.
4: I'm not defending this in any way, shape or form. It happened 5 years ago. It has been a terrible series of mistakes, and that is why I have indicated that my confidence in the ministry's management has been severely shaken by this.
0: Paul Goldsmith says he only learned of the matter after his office started asking about it. A 93-year-old veteran of community radio broadcasting is hanging up his headphones after 25 years on air. Ray Woodley has presented an assortment of music programs on Manawatu People's Radio in Palmerston North. He's just recorded his 700th and final episode of his latest show, Musical Confection. He says he doesn't know how to feel about wrapping things up.
5: It's just one of those things, isn't it? You know, it does seem a bit strange. I think probably I'll probably find that for, a couple of weeks, I might sort of think, hello, what I should be doing today, but I'm not, and I'm doing something else, or not doing anything. In my 25th year, is probably a good time to call it off.
0: A builder by trade, 93-year-old Ray Woodley only began broadcasting after he retired, but he says he quickly grew to love it. Well done, Ray. To sport now, prop Siali Loaki and inside back Josh Jacob are set to make their debuts for the All Blacks, while Patrick Tuipulotu will lead the side in their tour opener against South Africa on Saturday morning New Zealand time at 10:05 in the morning. Coach Dave Rennie's made sweeping changes to the side that defeated Ireland last month, with Ollie Norris, Fabian Holland, Simon Parker, Ethan Blackadder, Kyle Preston, Bowden Barrett and Rico Ioane all playing their first match in black of the year. With Adi Save missing the first leg and tour captain Cody Taylor injured, Tuipulotu has been named skipper for Saturday morning's clash with the Stormers. The All Blacks have opted for plenty of power in the pack, with George Bauer, Samisone Tuke'aho and Pasilio Tosi up front, and Holland returning from a long injury layoff to partner Tuipulotu at lock. In the loose, Simon Parker returns alongside Peter Lakai and Wallace Setiti. Cortez Ratima will partner Barrett in the halves, with Billy Proctor and Anton Lennett-Brown named in midfield. Leroy Carter, Rico Ioane and Josh Moorby make up the back three, with Jacob, Preston and Caleb Clark to come off the bench. Rennie said they have had a great welcome in Cape Town and are excited to get the tour underway. Firstly, he said, "I want to congratulate the new All Blacks Siale and Josh. It will be a very exciting and proud day for them and their families. We're really pleased with how our leaders, including match day captain Patrick and tour captain Cody, have prepared the group. We can't wait for Friday." That's local time, Saturday morning, New Zealand time, 10:05 in the morning to be precise. And Rennie said they are well aware of how good the Stormers are. And that's the news.
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0: Short forecast from Met Service to midnight Thursday, Northland to Waitomo, including Coromandel, Bay of Plenty, Taupō and Tomaranui. It's fine, but that with that comes morning frosts, and they will be severe in places, and that will make for dangerous driving in some areas. Please take care on the roads. Taranaki to Wellington, including Taihape, areas of morning cloud and frost. Again, care on the roads, then fine. Gisborne showers clearing or gradually easing and retreating to the coast this morning. Just repeating that, Gisborne showers gradually easing and retreating to the coast this morning, then clearing and becoming fine this afternoon. Hawke's Bay and Wairarapa, some cloud and the chance of a shower along the coast, clearing to fine this morning, widespread frosts from evening. South Island fine except for morning cloud about Banks Peninsula. Morning and evening frost severe in many places. Again, the driving warning goes out. And in the Chatham Islands, cloudy periods and occasional showers. Met Service Mountain forecast until midnight Thursday. North Island areas of morning cloud clearing to mainly fine. The winds will be southerly and they'll be becoming light. The freezing level sits at around 1,000 metres. And in the South Island, it's fine but becoming partly cloudy in the evening in Mount Aspiring and Fiordland National Parks in particular. Those winds will be light, northerly south of the glaciers this evening, and the freezing level about 1,400 metres. From the mountains to the sea, the coastal forecast in just a moment, excuse me. Best to try and get rid of the ahem bug before we start. The general situation in the coastal forecast to midnight Thursday, a ridge of high pressure over the country slowly moves east today and tomorrow as a front moves across western areas of the South Island and central New Zealand during the second half of tomorrow, being Friday. A front slows over the North Island on Saturday and high pressure gradually builds over the South Island. The front moves slowly over the North Island and it weakens on Sunday, stalling over the upper North Island by the end of Sunday and through Monday. Meanwhile, a northwest flow strengthens over the lower South Island on the second half of Monday. Forecasting for plenty Thursday, southerly 15 knots. Easing to variable 10 knots this afternoon. Sea will be slight. There is a southeasterly swell of 1 metre offshore and that is dying out. Plenty Friday, just variable 10 knots. Colville Thursday, southerly 15 knots, easing to variable 10 knots this morning. Sea slight and a southeasterly swell of 1 metre offshore. That's dying out. Colville Friday, variable 10 knots. Brett Thursday, variable 10 knots with slight sea and a southeasterly swell of 1 metre offshore. Brett Friday, just variable 10 knots. Kuiper Thursday, a southeasterly of 15 knots, easing to variable 10 knots this morning. Sea slight, long period southwest swell of 2 metres easing. Kuiper Friday, variable 10 knots again. Raglan Thursday, southerly 15 knots, easing to variable 10 knots this morning. Again, slight sea and long period southwest swell, 1 metre dying out. Raglan Friday, variable 10 knots. Stevens Thursday, variable 10 knots with sea slight and west of Farewell Spit to Harbida, long period southwest swell of 1 metre dying out. East of Farewell Spit to Harbida, a westerly swell, 1 metre dying out and a southerly swell of 1 metre. Stevens Friday, variable 10 knots, becoming northwest 15 knots. Early tomorrow, a westerly swell becomes moderate. Cook Thursday, southerly 15 knots, easing to variable 10 knots this morning. Sea slight, long period southerly swell of 2 metres. And Cook Friday, variable 10 knots, becoming northwest 15 knots, but a northerly of 25 knots south of Cape Terawhiti early, becoming a nor'wester of 25 knots everywhere later Friday, sea becoming rough with a moderate southerly swell. Castle Point Thursday, a southwest 20 knots, easing to variable 10 knots south of Cape Palliser around midday and then everywhere late evening. Moderate sea easing, long period southwest swell of 4 metres easing. Castle Point Friday, variable 10 knots, becoming northerly 20 knots south of Cape Palliser early, becoming northwest 20 knots everywhere late and a moderate southerly swell tomorrow. Portland Thursday, southerly 20 knots but 30 knots offshore, becoming a sou'wester of 20 knots everywhere around midday. Rough sea offshore easing and long period southwest swell 5 metres but easing. Fair visibility and showers clearing this afternoon. Portland Friday, southwest 15 knots, easing to variable 10 knots early with a moderate southerly swell. To the South Island, beginning with Abel Thursday, variable 10 knots, a northwesterly of 15 knots, that's a nor'wester, 15 knots develops north of separation point in the evening. Sea slight, Abel Friday, variable 10 knots, becoming northwest 20 knots, north of separation point later. Grey Thursday, variable 10 knots, a northerly of 15 knots south of Abutthead late morning, rising to 25 knots in the south in the evening. Sea becoming rough in the south, long period southwest swell of a metre dying out, northerly swell 2 metres south of Abutthead develops. Grey Friday, south of Cape Foulwind, a northeasterly of 20 knots, rises to 30 knots early Friday and then to variable 10 knots later tomorrow. Elsewhere, variable 10 knots, becoming a northerly of 20 knots early Friday. Sea does become rough in the south of Grey for a time and there's a northwest swell becoming moderate. To Milford, where there's a gale warning in force Thursday, variable 10 knots, then a northeasterly of 15 knots that develops this morning. It rises to 25 knots this afternoon and rises again to 35 knots in the evening. Sea becomes very rough, long period southwest swell of a metre dying out, northerly swell 2 metres develops. Milford Friday, northeast 35 knots, becoming a northerly of 15, but a nor'easterly of 25 knots inshore later. Friday, rough sea easing in offshore and there is a moderate northerly swell. Pusca, you have a gale warning Thursday, variable 10 knots, northerly 15 knots, but 25 knots west of West Cape, developing this morning, rising to 35 knots in the west in the evening. Sea becoming very rough in the west, long period southwest swell of 2 metres easing, a northerly swell of 2 metres develops. Pusica Friday, northeast 15 knots, but a northerly 30 knots west of West Cape. Rough sea in the west and a moderate northwest swell easing. Fovo Thursday, variable 10 knots, a nor'easter of 15 knots develops east of Slope Point to Shelter Point late evening. Sea slight, long period southwest swell of 2 metres. Fovo Friday, variable 10 knots, becoming northeast 15 knots for a time, moderate southerly swell easing. Chalmers Thursday, variable 10 knots, sea slight, long period southwest swell of 2 metres. Chalmers Friday, variable 10 knots, becoming northeast 15 knots for a time with a moderate southerly swell. Rangitata Thursday, variable 10 knots, sea slight, long period southwest swell of 2 metres. Rangitata Friday, variable 10 knots, becoming northeast 15 knots for a time, moderate southerly swell. Conway Thursday, variable 10 knots, sea slight, long period southwest swell of 3 metres, easing. Conway Friday, variable 10 knots with a moderate southerly swell. Chatham Islands, you have a gale warning. Thursday, southwest 35 knots, sea very rough, long period southwest swell. It's rising to 6 metres today. Fair visibility and showers from afternoon. Chatham's Friday, southwest 30 knots, rough sea tomorrow and a heavy southerly swell. That ends the Met Service coastal forecast. A lot less dramatic than it has been in recent times, but that's because it's a bit cold and still across the country at the moment in most places. It's coming up to 14 minutes past 4 on RNZ National 101 FM. In this hour, we have our BBC Witness History. And this morning, we go back to 1943 when we meet cellist Anita Lasker-Wolfish, who was sent to Auschwitz-Birkenau concentration camp. She escaped the gas chambers after being recruited to an orchestra. We'll hear Anita's story shortly at around 20 past 4. And then the detail around 4:30 today, an Infometrics report on the value of TikTok to the New Zealand economy didn't pass the sniff test for many who got it in their inbox. That's the detail coming up shortly. In the meantime, musically speaking, we're going to kick off the hour with a song called Buried by the Burden by Louis Baker and the Pacific Heights from the 2016 album simply called Stillness.

That is Mokomoko from Aro, from the album He Rākau He Ngārara, celebrating significant native rākau trees. And Ngārara, insects and reptiles, husband and wife duo Charles and Emily Looker. The pair share a passion for te reo Māori and telling stories through music that share a sense of place and identity is what they love to do.

0: the sort of ceremony started, you know, your hair is shaved and you get a number tattooed, and this is all done by prisoners. And these prisoners, of course, conversation starts, and who are you, what's your name, and I don't know, like an idiot, but what did you do before the war? I said, well, I used to play the cello. You know, it wasn't the right place to even mention the cello, you know. So she said, fantastic, you'll be saved. And she said, you stand here and don't move.
1: Amid the horror of the Nazi concentration camps, music had a special place. The SS encouraged prisoners to set up makeshift orchestras for entertainment and as a propaganda tool to dupe visitors into thinking all was well. By 1943, Auschwitz-Birkenau already had a remarkable male orchestra full of virtuosos. Now a Jewish violinist called Alma Rose was planning something similar for the women. She was the niece of the great composer Gustav Mahler.
0: By that time I was naked, without hair, with a number on my arm. Alma being, because the whole orchestra was a sort of showpiece, was a very reasonably dressed. I remember a camel hair coat she was wearing. And I didn't really know whether this was a prisoner or not. But then she introduced herself, you know, Alma Rose. Yeah, she was trying to get this orchestra together.
2: You'd arrived at the place where you were fully expecting that you would be killed.
0: I know.
2: You happened to mention that you play the cello. And then someone says, there happens to be an orchestra. I mean, it must have been impossible to take in.
0: It was impossible to take in. And, yeah, lucky me.
1: A few days later, Alma Rose summoned Anita to an audition. It was a formality for Anita, who'd grown up in a very musical German family, dreaming of a career as a cellist.
0: I was taken to the music block, and there was a music block. You know, I mean, completely crazy. And so she just stuck a cello into my hand and said, play something. Of course, I hadn't touched a cello for 2 years by then. Could only play something slow, you know. I hadn't touched a cello. But, I mean, it wasn't like giving an audition, you know, which I might not pass. She was completely delighted because I came at a time when they didn't have a cello in the orchestra. So I came as a sort of lifesaver. Anybody who could play anything tried to get into this orchestra. Of course, Alma took everybody. It was a sort of possible survival. There were people who could only, who played the mandolin or something, or flute. A very impossible collection of instruments, actually, to do anything with. For her, it must have been purgatory. Her uncle was Gustav Mahler, and, you know, she came from musical aristocracy, really.
1: But Alma knew she had to make the orchestra good. If she didn't, the players might have been sent to the gas chamber.
0: We didn't particularly like her because she was so strict, and Alma really had to drill people, you know, from nothing to play. You know, some people couldn't read music. The frustration she must have gone through. She was trying to make something that we could possibly survive. And apparently we sounded quite reasonable in the end. On Sundays we had concerts, sometimes in the hospital and sometimes outside. We played, you know, light music. But marches, that was our main occupation. Every morning, every evening we played marches at the gate for the people who marched out to work in the factories, because you know that Auschwitz was surrounded by factories. You know what could happen during the day, that anybody of the higher officers could come into the block and wanted to hear some music, because I suppose they were exhausted from sending people to the gas chamber.
1: One of the visitors was the Auschwitz doctor, Josef Mengele, known as the Angel of Death.
0: He wanted to hear the Träumerei, and I was the one who could play the Träumerei, so I played the Träumerei to Mengele. It felt like nothing. I thought, here is this guy, I play it as fast as I can, I don't even look at him, and I hope he goes out quickly. That was all my thoughts, as far as I remember.

0: seems incredible that music had this role in a place of unconceivable horror.
1: Yeah, it is inconceivable. It's also inconceivable that a man like Mengele even knew that there was a piece called The Träumerei.
0: You said that a lot of the music playing, you know, you blank things out. Was it soothing to be able to play and indeed hear music in those circumstances?
1: Definitely. First of all, the way we had to make music and, you know, play well, etc., has already made you concentrate on your music more than on what was going on outside. And then the wonderful thing about music is that you can have it in your head without anybody else even knowing about it, you know. I mean, you can retreat on a sort of island and play the Dvořák concerto or something in my brain, where the filth of what was going on won't reach you.

0: Thanks to music, Anita survived a year in Auschwitz-Birkenau. But tragically, the founder of the women's orchestra didn't survive herself.
1: Alma appeared, I can see it now, for the rehearsal with terrible, terrible headache. And she was taken to the sort of hospital and died a few days later. It was never, ever explained. And we were actually taken to see her. We could walk around her. I mean, it was very unusual. You know, in a place where millions of people are killed, you're suddenly making a performance about one person. Everything was completely mad, really. I mean, even the Germans were very upset. They cherished that famous Alma.
0: After Alma's death, the orchestra was dismantled. Anita Lasker, like most of its members, was sent to Belsen. She was liberated there in April 1945. Anita then moved to England, where she had a successful career as a cellist and co-founded the English Chamber Orchestra. I wondered, the music that you played there, is that music still inextricably linked up with where you once played it?
1: People think that I'm then have a nervous breakdown. No. Well, I think that, well, I've heard that before somewhere else.
0: That music is not in any way tainted.
1: No.
0: For you, by the circumstances
1: you can't taint music. You can't. Actually, music is untouchable. I mean, that is a wonderful thing. Yeah, the Germans tainted themselves, but the music? No, you can't. Nobody's that powerful.

0: Anita Lasker-Valfish is the last remaining survivor of the Women's Orchestra of Auschwitz. She turned 100 years old in 2025 and spoke to Simon Watts in 2015 for Witness History.
1: And Witness History will return from the BBC tomorrow. It is 4:30. 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Coming up very shortly indeed, we have the detail getting us ever closer. This is Greg Foate, the British pianist and composer with Symphonie Pacifique.

0: Symphony Pacifique from Greg Foate. It's now time for The Detail, RNZ's programme.
1: It supports 9,700 jobs in this country, contributes $1.2 billion to the GDP. 670,000 of us made a purchase after discovering something on TikTok.
2: An Infometrics report on the TikTok effect painted a picture of the fantastic value of the social media platform to New Zealand. It was backed with some big figures. But has TikTok really contributed $1.2 billion to the Kiwi economy?
3: The short answer to that is no.
4: I think this is one of those self-serving surveys which don't quite get to the nub of the issue about TikTok's contribution to the economy.
5: But doesn't all of that revenue head offshore? Do we see those benefits in New Zealand from that?
1: And how do you put a number on that? Just because you do something weird online, how do you prove that that then generates some bottom line action?
3: So when I saw that number, I had two big questions. Who paid for this report? And secondly, how did they get to that $1.2 billion figure?
2: Well, TikTok paid for that report, and how they got to that figure is what we're talking about today on The Detail. I'm Alexia Russell, and I'll be speaking to a media commentator on the nuance of public relations language, the principal economist at Infometrics in defence of the numbers, and a sceptical statistician.
6: There's two issues. One is the question of whether the numbers are actually right. Are they measuring what they claim to measure? And also whether what they claim to measure is what we're really interested in.
2: This is the statistician, Professor Thomas Lumley from Auckland University.
6: The big issue is that this is counting a lot of money that isn't new. And so most of the $1.2 billion isn't new money that wouldn't have been spent if it wasn't for TikTok. It's the same money, it's just that it's passed near a TikTok video, and so it's being counted as TikTok money. It's a fairly common thing to do when people calculate, for example, the impact of a stadium or something like that.
7: Every dollar that we spend attracting on those activities, we're getting $3.20 back into the local economy here.
6: But it really is misleading. It's saying whenever you spend money, the people you spend it with are going to have more money, and they'll spend it with someone else, and it will ripple through the economy. And that's great. That's how the economy works. But it's not sort of special. You wouldn't normally count that when you're talking about, you know, buying a coffee or something. And we probably shouldn't count it here. The fair comparison is the amount of money that's actually spent because of TikTok. And yes, it will ripple through the economy, but so will any money.
2: So this money that's being spent because someone's seen a TikTok video and then consequently gone out to that restaurant, are you saying that that could have happened anyway after they looked at some other platform? It's just TikTok that occupies the marketing space now?
6: Yes, so that's the other part of it, is that even, so for example, there was an example in the report about a coffee truck in Porirua.
8: A small coffee cart in Porirua can highlight, you know, the unique drinks they're putting out there.
6: You know, I'm sure that there are people who went to that coffee truck because they saw the TikTok ad, but some of those people would have bought coffee anyway, possibly somewhere else. And even if people didn't buy coffee anyway, they probably would have spent the money anyway. So from the point of view of Betsy Coffee Truck, maybe she has extra sales because of TikTok and someone else has less sales because of TikTok. So that's adding to her income, but it's not adding to the New Zealand economy. And it's only the extra, there's a question, how much extra spending is happening because of TikTok rather than moving money around in the economy we already have.
2: But it's really hard to measure that extra, isn't it?
6: It is very hard to measure that extra, yes. And that's why people don't do it. They do this instead. But the extra is what we care about. And if you're talking about it adding $1 billion to the New Zealand economy, then that's what you're talking about. You're saying there's $1 billion in the New Zealand economy that wasn't there before. And that's probably not true. Most of the people who spent their money at Betsy's coffee truck were Kiwis or Some of them were international tourists, but some of those tourists would have come to New Zealand anyway.
2: Well, some of the language, of course, is imprecise. For example, supporting over 9,700 local jobs. That doesn't necessarily mean because of TikTok there are nearly 10,000 extra jobs in the economy, does it? It's just...
6: No, it doesn't. And in fact, extra jobs in the economy... Economists say that to a very large extent, when you have one business hiring people, that's not extra jobs, it's moving people around. But even if it is extra jobs, we don't know for sure these ones are real extra jobs. And it's very hard to tell, as you say. And there's also even the ones that they found out about in the survey, they then extrapolated across the rest of the economy.
2: Okay, so how does an ordinary person reading these kind of reports, looking at this, the language, helping to boost, supporting, how do you work out, actually, know what are the figures? How has our economic life improved because TikTok's here?
6: I think that this sort of survey can't really tell us that. What it can tell us is something about how people have changed their behaviour because of TikTok. So it's good to know if you're a business that TikTok is affecting where people spend their money. Whether this is making the economy better, whether it's making people better off, is much, much harder to measure. I think you really have to accept that this sort of survey isn't going to tell you. What it's going to tell you about is what sort of spending does TikTok influence? Does it influence where people spend? And that it tells us a reasonable amount about that.
2: Thomas points out that if you were looking at the economic impact of TikTok in New Zealand, an important question would be how much tax does it contribute? That's a question that TikTok goes out of its way to avoid.
5: Amy, great to see that TikTok's contributing to the New Zealand economy. How much tax does TikTok pay in New Zealand?
9: I don't have those numbers specifically, but what I can say is we are a global company and we're structured like many other global companies, but the focus from this report was really to look into the 2 million Kiwis that are on TikTok, as well as the 300,000 businesses, and that's what Brad and the team really focused on, is the revenue coming through, generated through TikTok, through these local businesses.
2: Does it carry extra heft, though, because Infometrics has done it, and Infometrics is a fairly respected organisation in terms of its commentary on economics? You know, it's run by economists.
6: I think it tells you that the numbers are correct for what's they really are. I think that you can rely on the $1.2 billion being the correct value of that number. It doesn't tell you that that's injecting $1.2 billion into the New Zealand economy. But, you know, the fact that it's Infometrics would make me confident that that number, that not particularly meaningful number, but it is correctly estimated as roughly $1.2 billion. I mean, they know what they're doing, Infometrics. So these numbers are likely to be well estimated. They just don't estimate what we might want them to estimate.
2: RNZ Media Watch's Colin Peacock certainly knows the importance of words and the impact of big numbers and headlines.
10: It's very interesting, isn't it, when media get a news release that has a top line with a startling number and it's about a kind of consumer friendly type of product, something that a lot of people know. In this case, you know, TikTok is both a platform for creators and just something a lot of people like to spend their time on, then automatically that's attractive to the news media.
2: What are the red flags, the language that's used that you would think, oh, hang on a minute, that doesn't say that's creating 9,700 jobs, it says it's supporting them?
10: Yes, so that's definitely one thing. What's the level of commitment to this? Look for vagueness and look for wide bands. We can often see sort of economic impact reports and estimates where often there are three scenarios presented where, you know, you create one particular project and, you know, the economic impact could be anywhere from $100 million to $100 billion. Anything with a wide range in it, that is definitely a red flag. I would also say look for the narrowness of the question. Does it have any kind of the counterfactual? You know, if the service wasn't there, what would be the impact of that? Does it compare one brand with another. So if you're solely talking about, in this case, social media and TikTok, what about the other brands? Can we see trends of falling or rising economic engagement or impact in the others? So one that doesn't take into account the entire industry, just one supplier or one product. And when they're paying for it, then that's ignoring parts of the industry that they themselves would perhaps not want you to focus on as a journalist. So that's definitely the number one thing, is if it's about a product or a service where there are several suppliers, never ever just report the results that pertain to one. Look at trends that would definitely apply to the others, the other alternatives that people out there in the market or in society are using or being exposed to.
2: The big three news websites all took different approaches to running this story. RNZ ran the figures, but high up in their story said not everyone was convinced by them. Quoting Simplicity chief economist Shamabil Yaqub as saying it needed to be taken with a sack of salt. There was more cynicism on Morning Report and on 9 to Noon from Giles Beckford.
4: It's fairly scientifically based, but it says that TikTok-related spending, not TikTok spending, but TikTok-related spending, contributed about $1.2 billion to the country's economic value last year and supported nearly 10,000 jobs. And that's where I sort of go, it's not what actually TikTok itself contributed to our economy. It was what the businesses using TikTok were actually contributing to the economy. You ask TikTok, how much tax did you actually pay on your New Zealand operations? And it's much more vague.
2: On NZME, we quite literally saw a fluffy bunny story from the Rotorua Daily Post about a business being boosted by its cute rabbit-related TikTok posts.
10: Yeah, that story was about a single impact, one tourism venture, a visitor attraction, and the fact that content with arresting images drives the visitation of that. Surely, you know, you could understand at a local level, and a national level, that's going to be interesting. And I mean, in one sense, you know, the Herald's publisher, NZME, and the Herald website does have this policy. They have a brand called On The Up, you know, where they like to feature positive stories, things that do well. They made that an editorial guiding principle last year at board level, saying that they would produce stories that had a positive impact on business and about that under this brand of On The Up. So these things, media, people that want to influence the media are acutely aware of. And those stories, both at that small, fluffy bunny Rotorua local level and in the national level of an industry, you know, that is scrutinised heavily. Digital creation, the levels of tax paid, the way those big tech platforms behave, a lot of negative press about them too. So certainly having figures out there that make it seem as though they have a positive impact on the economy is relevant.
3: This is a PR exercise for TikTok. This is something they've done in a number of different markets. They've done it in Australia, they've done it in Malaysia, they've done it in the UK, they've done it in the United States. New Zealand is just the next one.
10: Damien Venuto's story for Stuff, the interesting part of that was he actually discussed with Brad Olson of Infometrics the counterfactual. What if TikTok doesn't exist? Well, what then happens to that economic output, that advertising revenue and, you know, the energy of the creators? Would they be on another platform? Would it come in another way through another medium? You know, that's the stuff that's harder to address when one organization, one company commissions a survey, and albeit that Infometrics, yes, has a reputation for solid numbers, you know, in this case, you know, they have effectively been hired to address a fairly narrow question and economic impact on behalf of the person commissioning the survey.
2: So has Infometrics given them leverage in, for example, a political sphere? If, you know, you've got politicians wanting to ban the social media platform, could TikTok use this kind of report as a sort of a pushback?
10: Well, I think absolutely they could, because, you know, what they'd be saying is not only is it an economic tool, but that it's widely used. So I asked a marketing expert about this, actually, to say, you know, have a look at the media coverage. What do you think? And they were saying, well, TikTok could point to the fact that it is an enabler as well as a creator of wealth for some people. So certainly if there was to be questions about the level of tax that big tech platforms should pay, should they be subject to some sort of digital services levy, which has been another argument, or indeed the question of a ban for users under 16, whether it should be included if we were to follow the likes of Australia and the UK and get a social media ban over the line. I'm sure a survey like that would be something they would point to.
2: Brad Olson, Infometrics Chief Executive and Principal Economist, is the man behind the numbers.
11: We've always been pretty clear that TikTok commissioned this research. They asked us to do it independently because they wanted to know what the number was, but they wanted us to take a good look through the methodology of how we might approach it. So we controlled all of that. The way we wanted to come through it, and we undertook two surveys, and we got Nielsen to do that as an independent, reputable research firm. They surveyed 1,000 TikTok users around what they do on the platform, how often they use it, what sort of things they interact with, and what sort of spending they might make out the other side, because we wanted to basis on an actual understanding of what people might spend on. Now, no one normally goes to a shop and says, I'd like someone to record in the POS system how much money I spend and how much or why I've come through to the shop.
2: Yeah, they're hard numbers to get hold of.
11: Yeah, so that's why we did the survey. We also did a survey of 700 businesses that Nielsen also did to try and understand what, from a business perspective, might be happening from a sort of TikTok use and a social media use point of view.
2: So these are businesses that advertised with TikTok?
11: It was the sample of 700 was of all sorts of businesses who make some sort of marketing decisions. So it was specifically for decision makers in marketing across New Zealand businesses that was weighted across the likes of business size and also industries for businesses. And then around about, I think, 350 of the 700, because it was 50%, were media or marketing decision makers who'd used TikTok in their business. So that was the approach we took. We also asked those marketing decision makers what sort of uplift in sales they might have seen. Now, contrary to some of the reporting, the numbers that have come through, that $1.2 billion economic contribution, the 9,700 jobs, that's not based on businesses self-reporting. That figure's based on consumers self-reporting. So, yes, it's a survey result. It's robust and reputable. That's why we asked a survey company to undertake the analysis for us.
2: When you saw that $1.2 billion figure, did it surprise you?
11: Yes and no. I mean, to be fair, we sense checked it because we always want to look through and understand, particularly when we were going through the earlier parts of the analysis around the likes of business spending and consumer spending, we always wanted to sense check, is anyone giving us completely dodgy figures coming through? You know, are people reporting huge amounts of spending that's just not really that realistic? And so Nielsen deliberately made sure they excluded any of those outliers where there were just huge values that seemed very, very hard to reconcile with other macroeconomic data, both on the business and on the consumer user side. So all of those were excluded. When we got the figures back, we were a little bit surprised by how high a proportion of businesses were using TikTok, at roughly half. But when we started to dig in, what became a bit clearer was that some of the businesses who were using it weren't using it as sort of like their main paid promotional piece. It's not like they were boosting every post or whatever they put up. Instead, at least 15% of them said they spent absolutely nothing on the platform because they were just organically posting stuff. And that might have also just been some of their team who were posting stuff while at work, might not have been sort of a formal campaign, if you will. So that all seemed understandable. When we then looked at the figures more broadly, you look at that sort of $1.2 billion contribution. I think two things are important there. One is that it looks like a large number. It is a large number. In context, it's not like it's completely outsized in terms of contribution to the economy more generally. It's below a percentage point of GDP. So it's not like we're sort of claiming that TikTok is, you know, 1/5 of the entire economy or anything like that. Clearly, that would ring some sort of questions around. Is that legitimate? The second is that nowhere in the report does it claim that this is completely and utterly new spending that never would have happened ever. It's about, and this was part of why TikTok said they wanted us to do the analysis, they see from their numbers and their interactions that people discover a whole lot of content on TikTok. They wanted to know, what does that mean out the other side? What sort of, you know, if do people just look at stuff and never go and make any decisions off the other end? Or was there some sort of flow through between what people were seeing on TikTok and then spending out or making other economic decisions?
2: Because it must be really hard to put a figure on the peripheral activities as a result of someone seeing a TikTok, or the, you know, even marketers who pay to boost their stuff on TikTok, they wouldn't know that every customer who comes in, how they came to them, you know. So when you got those will-o'-the-wisp figures, how do you have any confidence that they're in the ballpark?
11: Like I say, what we've done is that the $1.2 billion contribution that we've highlighted there, that's based on what users, consumers have themselves said. And so, again, in the same way that we decide that we are going to trust political polls when people say who they're going to vote for, we've done the same here. We ask people, what do you spend on different things? And so, for example, and I think this is useful to sort of run it through, 25% of regular TikTok users said that they spent some amount of money on a restaurant or a cafe within the last month, having seen that on TikTok. Now, that when we look through those figures, none of them seem particularly outlandish. It's not like everyone was like, the minute I saw a TikTok video, I went and spent $3,000.
2: And as you pointed out before, it may have been a case of they go to this place, not the place they usually go to, so not new money.
11: Completely, and nowhere in the report did we say that it was new money. It's a contribution. That's why we're very careful when we highlight it's a contribution rather than say sometimes we use the word created, and so we've tried to steer away from that because, again, we know that people have got questions about that.
2: And so the words are really important, supporting the jobs, helping to boost the economy.
11: Correct. And I think, I mean, all of those are true. I mean, we've talked to a lot of businesses. We did, I think, 10 case studies in this report where we asked businesses around how they use TikTok and what that's meant. And a lot of them did say, in fact, I talked to one of them yesterday who highlighted that if they didn't have TikTok, they would not be doing nearly as much business. Now, I'm not saying that means TikTok has created every job, but certainly at the moment it seems to be supporting their sales. And therefore, of course, if they've got more sales, they presumably need more people. There's going to be more turnover and more contributions to the economy.
2: Well, that is a big presumption in these days of tight economic days when people aren't really employing. You know, you wouldn't really say any New Zealand business has been so boosted by TikTok that they're doubling their staff.
11: Well, I think we should probably go and talk to some Kiwi businesses. That's sort of the point, right? There was one that we profiled on the report, Pick and Mix, has seen deliberately very large changes in their sales volumes because of what they've been able to profile on TikTok. If it wasn't there, they have said themselves they wouldn't have quite as much business. So in terms of Pick and Mix as a lolly business, they would not be shipping nearly as many lollies if they didn't have that TikTok avenue.
2: They're quite high users of digital marketing, aren't they?
11: Yes. Yeah.
2: I mean, TikTok must have been pleased with the results.
11: I presume so. I mean, yes.
2: They're good numbers, you know.
11: Well, I think that from our point of view, genuinely, they seem like sensible numbers. If we'd come out with really large figures, of course, from an economic point of view, we would have been going, is this realistic? Particularly, though, at a smaller level, we'd be going, how are there that many users and that many businesses using it and not that much contribution out the other side when we'd talked to businesses that said it had an impact? So it felt in the right sort of broad ballpark. It's always tough to know. But again, I think what sort of gave us the confidence is when we look through the approach we'd taken with those surveys, it's the same as what you've seen from the likes of, you know, political polls or others in terms of how that surveying goes through, having the right weightings applied, having that sort of, you know, confidence interval in there. Put it this way, if we're not trusting this sort of survey, I'm not sure we should be trusting either political polls or anything else that comes out. There's a reason we survey people, and it's because it's sometimes the only way to get that information.
2: And Brad points out the survey wasn't asking how good is TikTok. He says Infometrics' task was to stick to economic analysis, not to look at tax issues or social harm. Back to Thomas Lumley, and I asked him if surveys like this have any value.
6: I think they do. They certainly have value for narrower questions. The TikTok survey is probably useful for people deciding whether or not to use TikTok. It's just not very useful for deciding what the impact is of TikTok on the New Zealand economy. So it depends on what you want to use it for.
2: That's it for today. The Detail is a newsroom production supported by RNZ and New Zealand On Air. This episode was engineered by Chris Withy and produced by Gwen McClure. Thanks to Thomas Lumley, Brad Olson and Colin Peacock. I'm Alexia Russell. Mā te wā.
0: Ka kite. Thank you, Alexia. Ngā mihi. We will see you perhaps tomorrow with another detail. Right now, it's coming up to a minute away from five, and first up after five this morning, we're going to get there with a miniature man and a snatch of the baby elephant walk.

0: RNZ News at 5. Morena, good morning. I'm Vicky Mackay. Much of the country is waking up to freezing weather this morning, with Met Service warning of double-digit negative temperatures in parts of the south. Mount Cook Village is forecast to drop to negative 10 degrees this morning, while Christchurch is expected to reach negative 5 degrees. In the North Island, Hamilton and Tomaranui could see lows of negative 4 and negative 6, respectively. Met Service meteorologist Katie Lyons says widespread frosts are forecast. The cold snap is expected to end by the weekend. A witness to yesterday's violent rampage in Auckland says it looks like a war zone. A 49-year-old man is due to appear in the Auckland District Court today, accused of assaulting a jogger, stealing a car, and ramming it into three high schoolers on bikes in Epsom. Commuter Andre Lipa saw the arrest, but says he didn't realise the full extent until he left the scene. He says he later drove past the destroyed bicycles and a series of damaged cars, describing it as a war zone. The accused man is facing 14 charges of assault with a weapon and ill treatment of an animal. An economist says political parties should give the Commerce Commission more firepower in an effort to boost competition and wages. Unemployment hit an 11-year high yesterday, with around 171,000 New Zealanders out of work. Bagri Economics Cameron Bagri says stronger competition policy would help fix the cost of living and wage crises. He says stronger competition across sectors drives down costs, because more competition drives innovation and productivity growth. A Lower Hutt man is furious he's got a water bill for a storm-wrecked home he's not allowed to live in. A number of Wellington residents got the charges as Wellington's new water entity, Te Aki Wai, takes over. It's apologised for what it says is a mistake as it gets to grip with running the new water entity. Stokes Valley resident Aaron Poole was forced to flee his home due to a landslide in February, and the Hutt City Council says he can't return. He can't understand why he got a bill for water he can't use. Te Aki Wai is urging people with storm-damaged homes to get in touch about their water bills. The World Food Programme is warning that a powerful El Niño weather phenomenon that's developing could push nearly 49 million more people into acute hunger by the end of next year. The phenomenon is a periodic warming of surface waters in the tropical Pacific Ocean, which disrupts weather patterns around the world. The BBC's Camilla Mills reports.
1: The World Food Programme says there's an 81% chance the current El Niño will become very strong. Its analysis of 45 vulnerable countries suggests the number of people facing food insecurity of crisis level or worse could rise to 274 million. Central America and Southern Africa are expected to be among the hardest hit regions. Drought, erratic rainfall patterns, and delayed monsoons in parts of Asia are expected to damage harvests and raise local food prices. The WFP says early action is essential.
0: To sport, and New Zealand's former heavyweight boxing world champion Joseph Parker has said that he's been cleared to fight again after failing a dope test last October. The 34-year-old, who held a WBO title from 2016 to 2018, had denied taking prohibited substances but risked a two-year ban. He failed the voluntary test on the day he fought and lost to Britain's Fabio Wardley. British media reported at the time he tested positive for traces of cocaine. Parker has said in a statement, "I'm pleased to confirm my provisional suspension is lifted and I'll be back in the ring soon." And the All Blacks team to face the Stormers in South Africa on Saturday morning, New Zealand time, at 5:10 in the morning Saturday, has been named. And first up, we'll give you all the details. That's the latest in news.
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0: As you heard in the news, the weather this morning is cold, and the short forecast from Met Service to midnight tonight. Rapare Thursday, the 6th of August, has just been updated. Northland to Waitomo, including Coromandel, Bay of Plenty, Taupō and Tomaranui, fine morning and evening frost. Taranaki to Wellington, including Taihape, areas of morning cloud, then fine morning and evening frosts. Tairawhiti, Gisborne, showers gradually easing and retreating to the coast this morning, then clearing and becoming fine this afternoon, again evening frost. Hawke's Bay and Wairarapa, some cloud and the chance of a shower along the coast, clearing to fine this morning. Widespread frost developing this evening and it will be severe in places. South Island fine except for morning cloud about Banks Peninsula. Morning and evening frost severe again in many places. And in the Chatham Islands, cloudy periods, occasional showers from morning. A reminder where it's been frosty. Take care driving on those roads. It's coming up to 6 minutes past five. 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
6: Maria, welcome along to First Up to Tahi Kiti Oho Fora Pare. That is Thursday. It's the 6th of August. Oh, you'll remember this one for many a year. Ko Nathan Rarere, aho. We've woken up to a very cold in New Zealand today. And my dad was the optimist in our family. And he was always, today is a great day to be something. So I thought on the way in, I figured out today is a great day to assert your dominance at work with one simple sound. Because what's everyone going to start their temperature? They're going to start temperature talk. We're going to get into a competition with, it was actually colder at my place than yours. Using real feel, it was actually colder at my place. So there'll be a lot of that thing. But people show up and they'll go, oh, it's cold, eh? And you can just dominate it by going, meh. Okay, so just make that sound. Just go, meh, whatever, like that. And then they'll go, oh, that's good. You are the cold dominator. So, yeah, we're all rugging up. I just can't imagine what it's like to be in your double-digit colds there in the south. So I hope you're wrapped up warm. And let's see what we can send you into the day with. Jackets will be on display, I'd say, at Auckland's K Road, because there's this really cool new program that's going on. It's an artist residency program opening today. I'll tell you about it coming up soon. We get the opposition's perspective on the country's unemployment numbers yesterday. They hit an 11-year high, and reporter Jimmy Allingham tells us about one of New Zealand sport's greatest injustices.
8: There were five judges, and two judges went each way, and another judge took, amazingly, 30 minutes to make their mind up.
6: About what? Well, you'll just have to wait, won't you? That's what you have to do. In the meantime, Alice Wilkins with us here with a look at news overnight. And there's some breaking news in London. A woman arrested after four people were stabbed. What can you tell us?
9: Yeah, this happened in a really popular central part of London, Nathan. No doubt many New Zealanders would have visited this part of London before. Police called to Covent Garden around lunchtime in the UK after reports of a stabbing. Covent Garden's a really busy spot for shopping, for bars and restaurants, also for lots of tourists to visit, so it would have been packed around lunchtime. Four men aged 34, 39, 42 and 52 were injured in this incident. They were all taken to hospital. Two of those people have since been discharged. And a 47-year-old woman has been arrested on suspicion of possessing an offensive weapon and of assault. There hasn't been any confirmation about the type of weapon that was used in this incident, but reports include the account of one eyewitness who says that he helped another man hold the arms of this woman who allegedly had a large pair of scissors. Another eyewitness, a local businessman in the area, says that he saw the woman walk down the street. She appeared to be stabbing people at random. They didn't appear to know her. And he also said that she is often seen in the area. The Metropolitan Police have said that they believe the incident is isolated and mental health related.
6: Well, let's hope those people recover. We'll go to the States. There's a big shake-up going on in the Democrat Party. What are they shaking?
9: Yeah, in the Democratic Senate primary in Michigan, this was a really closely watched race because of what it means for the broader picture in terms of progressive versus moderate within the Democratic Party. The left-wing former public health official Abdul El-Sayed is projected to win this. He, with that, has defeated the more moderate representative Haley Stevens, who had the backing of the party's establishment and had significant financial backing in this race as well. Abdul El-Sayed has built a really enthusiastic social media following. He has lots of younger voter support, and his catchphrase throughout this campaign was, money out of politics, money in your pocket, and Medicare for all. He spoke after these results started to come in, and he said, in the words of Muhammad Ali, we shook up the world, referring to this win of his as an underdog win. He will now go on to face Republican and ally of President Donald Trump, Mike Rogers, in November in the midterm elections. And US President Donald Trump has already had something to say about this. He posted on social media saying that this victory was great news for the Republican Party, writing that the Democratic Party's policies will now only get worse.
6: Wow. I did see that Hayley Stevens came out and congratulated him, though, which is a weird thing for modern politics, isn't it, when someone loses? Yeah. For anyone scrolling and then doing some more scrolling through TikTok reels, they might start sounding a little different and familiar.
9: Yeah, you could be hearing the voices of Darth Vader, maybe Moana, Spider-Man on TikTok a wee bit more, because Disney has struck what's being described as a first-of-its-kind deal with TikTok. A select group of creators on the platform are going to be allowed to use characters and memorable scenes from Disney's back catalogue. So clips from hit franchises like Star Wars, Toy Story, Marvel could be popping up on your feed really soon. Initially, this is going to be a US pilot, and Disney says creators are going to be given access to an expansive collection of thoughtfully curated content. But really interesting, pretty telling of just how popular short-form video content like TikTok video is, because now entertainment companies like Disney are having to be a little bit more relaxed about the use of their intellectual property in this way.
6: Yeah, thank you very much for that. Alice Wilkins having a look at the world overnight. It is 12 past five. You're listening to First Up at RNZ National. We go to Australia now. solar rebates, we're going to talk here, because the government of Australia has announced it will expand its rooftop solar rebate scheme to include some public and commercial buildings. Chris Bowen, the country's federal energy minister, says that warehouses, school buildings, factories and farm sheds have been missing out on the rollout of rooftop solar. The ABC's Rachel Mealy reports.
10: Apart from when it's raining cats and dogs, the Brimbank Veterinary Clinic in Sydenham in northwest Melbourne runs on solar.
11: We first started installing solar in 2014 and gradually expanded to, by 2020, we'd covered our entire roof and now have a 30 kilowatt solar system.
10: Vet Jeremy Watson is one of the owners of the business.
11: We use most of our power during the daytime, so it makes sense to take advantage of all the solar power that we generate.
10: Energy Minister Chris Bowen says businesses like the Brimbank Vet Practice are the missing link in the chain for solving Australia's energy needs. He's announced the expansion of the government's small-scale renewable energy scheme from 100 kilowatts to 1 megawatt.
12: This will slash the installation cost for commercial, industrial and agricultural buildings by around 20%. That's a significant saving on an investment that will immediately begin lowering the cost of energy for those companies and businesses.
10: It's a move that's been welcomed by the Australian Chamber of Commerce and Industry, which says that of the roughly 28 gigawatts of installed capacity, only 5 or 6 gigawatts comes from business premises. Chief Executive Andrew McKellar says he expects Australian business owners will make use of the rebate.
13: So we really think, whether it's a small or medium-sized business, if you've got a reasonable area of roof space. Some businesses are already doing that anyway, but by no means all. I think there's significant upside in terms of the new capacity that can be installed. So I think it's a new frontier, and I think many businesses will be quite keen to have a look at this opportunity.
10: Francis Vierboom is the chief executive of Rewiring Australia. He says the expansion of the rebate system will allow more communities to generate and use affordable electricity locally.
14: There's an enormous amount of roof space in Australia that we have on our factories, on our warehouses, on our sheds. And a lot of this is in cities where we need the energy. Over the next 10 to 20 years, we've got a lot of EV chargers to build into the places where people are driving around. We're going to start seeing electric dump trucks on mine sites. We're going to start seeing electric tractors in our farms. And these kind of big solar facilities are going to be really useful for powering those big electricity customers of the future.
10: But he says it's not just the businesses making the decision to expand. There also needs to be speedier connections to the grid.
14: Our homes have benefited from the fact that it only takes like 2 weeks to add a rooftop solar system onto the grid. But if you want to build a bigger system, if you're running a factory-sized solar system, sometimes you're in a queue for 3 months or 6 months, or I've even heard of like a year and a half, people are waiting. So there's a big job to do to make the connection process streamlined. And it's really important that our electricity networks realize that part of their job isn't just keeping the lights on, but it's actually connecting up thousands and millions of new devices that are going to be running on electricity over the next couple of decades.
6: Yeah, that report from the ABC's Rachel Mealy. That's, well, let's say that we should do that here, shouldn't we? Just a thought. Okay. First up is what you're listening to. I'm Nathan Rarity here at RNZ National. We go to Ghana, and we're going to speak to Nabil Ahmed Rufai here. It's always a pleasure to welcome him. Morena Nabil, there's an invasive mosquito sparking concerns across Africa. Tell me about this.
15: Indeed, Nathan, scientists say they have discovered what they say is a fast-spreading invasive mosquito, and they are warning that the mosquito could spare a wave of malaria in major cities across Africa. Now, according to them, the mosquito, known as Anopheles stephensi, is unlike traditional malaria carriers, and they say it thrives in densely populated urban areas, breeding in water containers around homes and buildings, and that makes it far harder to control. And the species has developed resistance to nearly every major insecticide currently used to fight mosquitoes across Africa. And of course, this undermines one of the world's most effective malaria control strategies. And scientists are now racing to find new ways to stop the mosquito from causing major health crises.
6: Oh my goodness. Meanwhile, this is a terrible, terrible thing to happen. During a prayer service in Ethiopia, there's been a deadly landslide. What do we know about this?
15: Indeed, at least 14 people have been killed in the landslide that hit a mountain monastery hosting an overnight prayer session in Ethiopia's northern Amhara region. Now, funerals have already been held for some of the victims. Officials say rescue efforts for others feared trapped in the debris after the landslide have now been halted. Now, 7 people have been found injured, 5 of them seriously, according to officials. And what we know is that landslides are a recurring hazard in Ethiopia, especially during the country's main rainy season, which typically runs from June to August.
6: And there have been some people up to no good in Egypt. So there's been a group of some arrests there after a group of people were allegedly impersonating judges.
15: Yes, Egypt's Ministry of Interior says the alleged scam involved fabricated scenes in court and impersonating a judge on social media, and they allegedly defraud people of their money. Officials say they have detained the main suspects, an unemployed man and a student residing in Cairo and Giza. Now, the plot reportedly came to light when authorities launched an investigation when a man claimed he had been defrauded by a man falsely presenting himself as a judge. Now, some court employees have also been detained and questioned, with them claiming the main suspect had told them he worked for one of Egypt's judicial authorities. And it's something that has really rocked Egypt, and then authorities are trying hard to put a stop to these impersonations.
6: Yeah, absolutely. Look, we love elephants even though we don't have them. So this story makes me sad. What, these mysterious elephant deaths in Kenya raising questions about pesticides? How come?
15: Well, there are growing concerns in Kenya over the news that a recent death of 15 elephants may have been caused by pesticides sprayed on tomato crops surrounding a national park there. Now, officials of the Kenya Wildlife Service said that some of the elephants that had died had shown signs of partial paralysis, and that pointed to poisoning from cyanide used in pesticides. But there are some conservationists and farmers who have been quite skeptical about the claims. Meanwhile, we know that highly hazardous substances are common on Kenyan farms, and some have been linked to serious diseases. And also, while regulations against illegal agrochemicals exist, there is weak enforcement and little attention paid to how they can affect animals. So while some believe that indeed the pesticides could have led to the deaths of the 15 elephants, others are not too sure if these reports are quite accurate.
6: Yeah, thank you for that. Good to have you with us again, Nabil. Nabil Ahmed Rufai with News of Africa out of Ghana. I've got news from you. This is Nathan Rada. You are listening to First Up here at RNZ National. It's 21 past five. News has come in. David in Browns Bay says, holy heck, there's ice all over my windscreen in Browns Bay this morning. What a start to the day. Minus three. Woof. And that is cold for Auckland. But Jeff in Christchurch, he's done his bah this morning when we said it's cold this morning. Bah, says Jeff. And he remembers the day. Cold. On the 24th of June 2015, when I was relocating rental cars, I drove through Omarama the morning that they hit minus 18 in a freezing fog. I came back around 2:30, bright sunny day by then. Minus 9 is what it was. Still, isn't it? That's one of those ones when you get that weather like that, you think, oh, what a great day to sit in the car and read the paper. It's one of those sort of ones. Anyway, that's a very specific kind of temperature. Coming up very soon, Anan Zaki looks at business. Chappie's here to have a look at that All Blacks team that was named. We'll have a look at politics from the opposition's point of view, and we'll mark 27 years since Haley Joel Osment saw dead people. First, Vicky Mackay has your headlines.
0: Ate Marie. Transpower says there could be another record demand for electricity this morning as cold weather grips the country. The country's highest ever electricity use was recorded yesterday morning.

0: damaged home he'd been barred from living in. One of the number of Wennington residents who received the charges as the region's new water entity, Te Aki Wai, takes over billing. They're the brief headlines to the Met Service regional forecast. The situation: there's a ridge of high pressure over New Zealand slowly moving east today and tomorrow, and that weakening front moves over the South Island tomorrow, while a ridge remains over the North Island. Our regional forecasts are valid until midnight tonight, the Rapare Thursday. For Northland, Auckland, Coromandel Peninsula, Bay of Plenty, Rotorua, Taupō, Waikato, Waitomo and Tomarinui. It's fine today, but morning and evening frosts, and they're severe in places. Southerlies dying out. Taranaki, Whanganui, Taihape, Manuatu, Horu Whenua, Kapiti Coast, Wellington. Areas of morning cloud, otherwise mainly fine. Morning and evening frosts and southerlies or sou-westerlies. They will ease this afternoon. Tairawhiti, Gisborne showers becoming confined to the coast this morning, then clearing in the afternoon as fine spells increase. Sou-westerlies dying out towards evening. Hawke's Bay, Wairarapa, including Tararua District. A few morning showers east of Wairoa and south of the Tararua District. Otherwise, mainly fine, with some morning cloud or frost. Severe frost developing at night. Sou-westerlies dying out this afternoon. To Marlborough, Nelson Grey, Westland, Fiordland, Southland and Otago. Fine with frost in the morning and again at night, severe in places, light winds. Buller, you're fine except for morning valley fog inland. You have frost this morning and again at night, some of which is severe and there are light winds. Canterbury's fine with severe frost this morning and again at night. Some morning cloud about Banks Peninsula, light winds. And in the Chatham Islands, cloudy periods and occasional showers from morning, gales sou-westerlies. A reminder about extreme severe frosts mean the roads are treacherous in places. Do drive safe today. It's 24 minutes past five, Nathan.
1: Thank you very much.
2: Oh, oh, who are the people in your neighbourhood? In your neighbourhood, in your neighbourhood, say, who are the people in your neighbourhood? The people that you meet each day.
1: Well, let's take a look around the neighbourhood. Jimmy Allingham is in Manawatu. He's coming from playing outside in the snow to have a word with us. Kia ora, Jimmy. Now, we did hear a similar story out of South Auckland earlier this week. Parents angry at the school bus changes. What's going on in Ashurst?
3: That's right, Nathan. Now, Manawatu has been described as ground zero of these changes because many of them were introduced here. Just to quickly recap, and I know I've spoken about this a fair bit over the past couple of years, the Ministry of Education reviewed its bus routes for rural bus students, and it looked at about 250 of 1,400 routes nationwide and found some people weren't complying with rules such as attending your closest school or taking a ministry-funded bus when there was public transport options on those routes. But people often didn't know about the rules and they've been in place, or they've been ignoring them, or at least not aware of them for decades. But anyway, in Ashurst, which is a village about 10 minutes from Palmerston North, where about 300 children go to high school in Palmerston North, the bus services there, the Ministry of Education said, we're no longer going to fund them, both because people aren't going to the closest high school and because there is public transport available between Palmerston North and Ashurst, although it would only take a fraction of those 300. So just over a week ago, a couple of weeks ago now, at the start of this school term, I went to the launch of a new bus service, which would have looked probably for people on it very much like the old bus service, but the difference is ratepayers are paying for half of this one. The Horizons Regional Council, that's the Manawatu Whanganui Regional Council, reluctantly, it has to be said, agreed to step up and run those bus services for students between Ashurst and Palmerston North. The Ministry of Education is paying for half of it for the current year, just to tide things over. Then after that, Horizons will have to find some other ways of funding that service, which is around about $400,000 a year. It's hoping the transport agency will come on board. Students do pay a fee, it's $1.30, so it's basically just the cost of public transport. And when I went and watched the buses for the first time, I spoke to quite a few parents and they were quite angry about this situation, the uncertainty it's created over the past couple of years, but thankful the council has got that service on for them at the moment.
1: Yeah, and now Com Games, I loved those, they were fun, but it's been six decades since a great Commonwealth Games in Justice. Tell us about the swimmer, Vivian Boyd.
3: This is one of the great almost stories in New Zealand sport, I think. I love the Commonwealth Games too, Nathan, but this story of Vivian Boyd, or Vivian Haddon as she was known then, it dates

0: from 1962, the Commonwealth Games in Perth, when they were very different. But anyway, Vivian, she was a 17-year-old who went to school, high school in Palmerston North, and she trained at the outdoor municipal bars, and she was up against the best in the Commonwealth, and she won bronze, amazingly, in the 220-yard or 200-metre breaststroke. But in the 100-metre or 110-yard final, she was up against Anita Lonsborough, who was an Olympic medalist, and the two, they finished the race basically in a dead heat. It was really hard to see who won, and back then the technology wasn't quite in place to do that automatically, although it was actually being used for this race, but only as a trial. So they had a panel of judges. There were five judges, and two judges went each way, and another judge took, amazingly, 30 minutes to make their mind up. I'm not quite sure what they would have done for that 30 minutes. But Vivian Boyd, she spent those 30 minutes actually in conversation with Dawn Fraser, the Australian swimming legend. Eventually, the gold was awarded to Anita Lonsborough, and New Zealander Vivian Boyd, the schoolgirl, she missed out. She was given silver, and at the time, she actually was quite pleased with this, and she came back to Palmerston North in New Zealand and was paraded around and given quite a bit of attention. But as time's gone on, she's kind of thought, well, actually, maybe the New Zealand officials should have protested and at least we could have shared the gold medal. And subsequently, she saw race footage afterwards that, in her opinion anyway, showed that she won by a couple of 1/100ths of a second, whatever it takes. But in her opinion, she still won. So 6 decades on, that's a gold medal that she, New Zealand, probably should have had to add to our tally of, I think it's 100 and something. One of the great sports stories. And Vivian Boyd, she did win another medal at the Kingston Games, retired after that, and she made a brief comeback in the 1970s. But swimmers in those days in particular, they retired pretty young, didn't they?
1: Yeah, it still rankles, but there we go.
0: It does.
1: The excitement of squash coming to Palmerston North, tell me about that.
0: Well, this is actually very exciting. So next year, the New Zealand Squash Open will be in Palmerston North. It's going to be held at the main theatre here, the Regent on Broadway. And that's what happened in Christchurch this year. They also held it in a theatre. So on the stage, instead of seeing rock bands play or local amateur dramatics and that sort of thing, you're going to see a glass squash court. And that's going to happen in February, 16th to the 21st of February. And it was officially launched last week. So there'll be about 1,300 tickets available to that. And if it sells out, that could be the biggest crowd that squash has seen in New Zealand. And Palmerston North has a bit of history with the sport. It hosted the World Teams Champs in 1971, and in 2010, the Women's World Teams Champs, which I was lucky enough to cover a bit off, and that had some pretty good names in it, including the likes of Joelle King, and it's likely that she'll be back, hopefully anyway, for the Squash Open next year, so it'll be nice to see her and the likes of Paul Cole. So that's in February, and Nathan, as I've said to some other shows at RNZ, I'm quite happy to go and give you daily reports if you wish.
1: Yeah, I want you there. We'll make sure that happens.
0: Make it happen.
1: Yeah, okay, yes. We'll make it happen. There we go. Yeah, all the power of first time coming behind you. Thank you very much for that news from around Manawatu with Jimmy Ellingham.
2: Like sands through the hourglass, so are the days of our lives.
1: The day of our life that we all call August the 6th. It's cold. We'll get to some of your cold feedback soon. Let's go back to 1997. You two were travelling the world at that stage, doing a tour called Pop Mart, and they had a real-life Spinal Tap moment. Here's what the quote says. As the band were about to walk out of a giant mechanical lemon for the encore of the show in Oslo, the lemon malfunctioned, trapping the band inside and forcing them to escape through a small hatch at the back. And we all laughed, and now I know why they downloaded that album onto our phone to get back at us, eh? If you're doing birthday today, you share it with good names. Lucille Ball, Andy Warhol, Jerry Halliwell. That's a pretty good card hand for today. It's the anniversary of a couple of films that came out. Of course, The Fugitive in 1993. That's right. But 1999, what a blockbuster that was, eh? The Sixth Sense. It was 1999, everybody. Prince sang about it. Anyway, The Sixth Sense was nominated for 6 Academy Awards, 4 BAFTAs, didn't win any. Doesn't matter, it won you over. On this day in 1890, a murderer called William Kemmler became the first person to be executed by an electric chair. That was in New York, America. On this day in 1926, Gertrude Erdahl swam the English Channel in 14 hours and 34 minutes. It was a record at the time for men or women. In fact, almost 2 hours faster than the men had swum up to that point. And that record stood till 1950. Woo! She'd previously won 3 Olympic medals, including a gold at the 1924 Summer Olympics. Had a good stroke. Speaking of gold, it was on this day in 1936 that Jack Lovelock won New Zealand's first Berlin Olympic gold medal in the athletics there, in a race witnessed by 120,000 spectators, including Adolf Hitler. On this day in 1945, the atomic bomb was dropped on the Japanese city of Hiroshima. An estimated 140,000 people were killed. The total fatalities represented 40% of Hiroshima's population at the time. It was on this day in 1962, one of the best flags ever appeared. Jamaica gained their independence from the British and, you know, becomes a member of the British Commonwealth. And the way they did it was really cool. So on the 5th of August at 11:59 p.m, the lights at the National Stadium completely go black for a minute, and then they turn them back on. And the British Union Jack is gone, and the new Jamaica flag was flying, and everyone went, our flag is cool, and it remains one of the coolest. It was on this day in 1993, Sheryl Crow released her first album, Tuesday Night Music Club. Took about a year to catch on too, but then it went monster. Val Adams won her gold in the shot put at the London Olympics on this day in 2012, but remember, she had to get it a week later because of that cheat. That was Cheaty McCheeto to try and beat Avelle, because that's what you had to do because she was that great. On this day in 2012 as well, as she's winning gold, NASA are landing Curiosity up there on Mars as it drives around and there's rocks up there. Hamilton hit the stage on Broadway on this day in 2015. That was 6 months after a sold-out off-Broadway debut. And we like this guy. 2 years ago, Pitbull, the musician, became the first artist to buy the naming rights to a stadium. He bought the naming rights to a stadium for 10 years. He spent $12 million to do it at Florida International University because it's in his hometown. It's now called Pitbull Stadium. As part of the deal, he's allowed to host events like concerts and festivals at the venue. Wouldn't it be cool if we had Jordan Luck Stadium? I'd love that. Anyway, those are some of your happenings here on August the 6th. Welcome along to First Up on a brisk old morning here. Some feedback has come in on the cold weather on 2101. I like this. So Maria in Auckland Central says, when Aucklanders complain about the cold, I smile and suggest they spend a year in Canada. My cousin there this northern winter was in 53 below. Where was that? Let us know specifically. I'll tell you what, we've got a member of our staff here who might be a challenger for that. I didn't get down to quite that low, Steph. You were below 45? Yeah, I was. We had a blizzard blow into Calgary. It was about a minus 30, and that was cold enough. But 53 below. Goodness me. If you've just joined the show, we spoke earlier with our correspondent, Nabil Ahmed Rufai. In Ghana, he told us about concerns from scientists across Africa about a fast-spreading invasive mosquito.
3: They are warning that the mosquito could spread a wave of malaria in major cities across Africa. Now, according to them, the mosquito, known as Anopheles stephensi, is unlike traditional malaria carriers, and they say it thrives in densely populated urban areas, breeding in water containers around homes and buildings, and that makes it far harder to control.
1: We've got some interesting things coming up for you on the program. We'll have a look at this new All Blacks team that was named this morning. Also, too, we're going to find out what's happening on Kay Road in Auckland. The landlords there got a really cool idea for some of the empty shops. And we have a look at unemployment figures with Labour's Willow Jean Prime, but first. Cash rules everything around me. Queen, get the money. Dollar, dollar bill, yo. Ah, here he is. The saloon doors fly open. And he moseys on in, swinging around a tech-heavy NASDAQ. It's Anand Zaki. Kia ora, Anand.
4: EA. A slick entry, as always.
1: Yeah, it is. Yeah. Now, the gaming giant Electronic Arts has a new owner. In a weird coincidence, I'm actually wearing my EA Sports FIFA staff scarf that came free when you bought one. What does it mean, this new owner for the gaming business? What is this?
4: Yeah, it's such an iconic brand, right? I mean, every time you open up the... We're just getting a bit carried away here. Look, to the news itself. So, if you've heard of, for people unfamiliar with EA, this is, if you've heard of The Sims, maybe, the FIFA series, now known as EA FC, Madden, NFL, NHL, Battlefield, and more, they were all done by EA. And Yeah, it's got a new owner. It's been sold for $55 billion, about 93 billion Kiwi to, yes, big money, but to an interesting group of buyers, including Saudi Arabia's Public Investment Fund. And so they're the group behind Live Golf, which is going very well at the moment, as you know. And other investors also include Affinity Partners, led by Donald Trump's son-in-law, Jared Kushner. And it means EA are going private, no more public trading of shares for the company. But there is an interesting element aside from the ownership. It's believed to be the biggest leveraged buyout in history. So what I mean by that is a big part of it has been paid with debt, which has then been loaded onto EA, and they'll have to pay it back. And that's leading to questions around how EA is going to pay that debt. It's estimated to be around $18 billion, 30 billion Kiwi in just debt.
1: AI, mate. It's AI.
4: Announce an AI. There you go. So speculation that it could lead to mass layoffs, more aggressive monetization, and other big cost-cutting measures. So big future ahead, interesting future ahead.
1: Okay, that was my noise that I make when I'm like, oh, it's going to get expensive. Thank you for that, Anand Zaki. You can hear more from the business team on Morning Report this morning. I'll tell you this, if you are brave enough to get out of your car to fill it up with something, diesel today will cost you $2.72 a litre. That's the average. The average price for 91 is $3.06. Unless you go to Costco at Westgate in Auckland, where a litre of 91 is $2.71.

0: What you need to know is that Grant Chapman is with us right now, hopefully rugged up warm to be up to talk to you in the morning. It's a generous soul to do that. Chappy, the All Blacks team...
1: I just don't take my sweater off when I go to bed.
0: Yeah, no, it's a hoodie. It's sleep in a hoodie. I think that's thoroughly fine, even a beanie. The All Blacks team finally got named for this weekend. It's funny, I saw a South African guy go, we will beat them. The Stormers will beat them. What do you think? Does it look like a good team?
1: It's got a very midweek feel to it. I mean, people who have old enough to remember when All Blacks did full tours and had midweek teams, this kind of feels like one of those teams. It's not a test team at all. But there's some things I like about it. My first one is that Fabian Holland gets to come back into the All Blacks after losing the Super Rugby season to injury. So he was somebody who could step from this team straight into a test lineup, I would suggest. The other thing I really like about it, there's two debutants named. One of them is Josh Jacom, who's a first five, who's been very impressive at NPC and even at Super Rugby level when he's had the chance. And I kind of feel like over the last couple of years through the Razor, the Scott Robertson era, we've sat around and kind of waited for Richie Mo'unga to come back from overseas to take his place in the All Blacks, when maybe we should have been developing players like Jacom and Ruben Love to be the future of our first five position. So I'm really glad to see that he gets a step into the All Blacks, and hopefully, we'll be around for a few more years when players like Beauden Barrett and Damien McKenzie and Mo'unga have sort of retired.
0: Yeah, and it's either pre-bacon rugby if you're going to get up and watch it live at five, or you can bacon first and then just watch it with your brekkie, so that's good. Tell me about the World Junior Athletics Champs. I always get excited about these. They're in Oregon. We don't have a Sam Ruth's not running in there yet, is he?
1: Yeah, that's right. So I guess we're still hung over a little bit from the Commonwealth Games and still on a high, I guess, from how our athletes did at Glasgow. Yeah. So the World Junior Athletics Champs, as you say, they're in Oregon. They start this morning. The first Kiwi in action this morning is Bo Ritchie, who will run in the women's 800 metres heats later today. But one name I'm looking for in particular is a young lady called Maddie Waddell, who is our national junior 400 metres record holder. Her grandfather is a guy called Alistair Scowan, who was an All Black himself. He was a flanker. But her dad was a guy called Rob Waddell, who, of course, is an Olympic rowing champion and America's Cup hero as well. And her mother, Sonia, who attended the World Junior Championships 1990, I think, as a 400-metre hurdler, went on to become an Olympic rower and actually won a World Paralympic gold medal as a pilot to a cyclist called Jane Parsons. So a family very steeped in sporting tradition there. Maddie Waddell set to take her place amongst that family.
0: Wow, that family just seems like a massive pair of lungs, doesn't it, when you think about that? There's the VO2 Max Champions of New Zealand. Thank you, Chappy. Grant Chapman there with our sport for this morning. Your feedback's been coming into us here at First Up on 2101, and we like that. I like it. I like the way you guys communicate. It's neat. Maria, back to Central Auckland. We were talking there before about experiencing her cousin in Canada experiencing a minus 53. Yeah, that beats me. She says, yeah, my cousin was on a farm in Saskatchewan near the US border in February, so not far north at all. No. Windy, though, out on the prairies. Gee. Here's someone saying, yesterday a 10-year memory came back on my Facebook. I said how I arrived back in Dunedin from the UK to snow-covered ground. And that was a year before that I'd returned on August 5th from Broadbeach, and Dunedin was covered with snow then too. That's three times in 11 years. Dunedin has had snow on August the 5th. Do you know what? I reckon, okay, I'm going to do that as well. I reckon around the middle of this month, about August, say, to a 12th through to 16th, let's go to that. There's going to be a really weird full-on hailstorm in Auckland, because I've had that as well come up on my Facebook memories. I see that as well. There was one, it was like a hail tornado. It was crazy that came in. You might be onto something there. Thank you for that. Still to come on the program, we're going to find out about the opposition's point of view on this 11-year high in unemployment numbers. And we're going to talk about the new initiative at Auckland's K Road, which is pretty cool. First, Vicky Mackay has your headlines.
2: Morena. Transpower says there could be another record demand for electricity electricity this morning as cold weather grips the country. The country's highest ever electricity use was recorded yesterday morning. The power grid operator issued a notice to power companies advising there will be a potential shortfall of energy at peak times over the next couple of days. And an economist says the rise in the unemployment rate is due to higher fuel prices, but the data shows the economy is moving forward. Unemployment hit an 11-year high yesterday, with around 171,000 New Zealanders out of work. Bagri Economics' Cameron Bagri says the numbers weren't flash, but the economy was at a turning point. Justice Minister Paul Goldsmith says his confidence in the boss of the Justice Ministry has been shaken. Former Lotto presenter Russell Harrison was suspended from his job at the Ministry of Justice on full pay for 5 years while facing criminal charges for money laundering. Paul Goldsmith has ordered a rapid review into the ministry and its operations. The boss of Wellington's new water entity has apologised for water bills that were sent by mistake. Some Wellington residents are furious after getting water bills for storm-damaged homes they're not allowed to live in. A resident in Lower Hutt and in Wellington both say they shouldn't have to pay for water they can't use. And the Dental Association says progress on fluoridating water has stalled and needs to be kick-started. The association's released a report on the state of the country's dental health, which shows high rates of decay among children that have not improved in 25 years. Director Robin Wyman says putting fluoride in the water supply will improve children's dental health. They're the headlines to the Met Service weather in the main centres today. Auckland, you're fine with areas of morning frost returning overnight. Southerlies dying out in the evening, just 11 degrees. Tauranga, you're fine. Morning frost again returning overnight. Southerlies dying out this afternoon for you, 13 in Tauranga. Hamilton, fine. Severe morning frost returning at night. Light winds at 11. Wellington, mainly fine with areas of morning frost returning overnight. Southerlies dying out this morning, 11 degrees. Christchurch, fine with severe frost this morning and again at night. Some early morning cloud about Banks Peninsula. Light winds, 10 degrees. Dunedin, you're fine with frost this morning and again at night. Light winds and a high of just 9. It is 13 minutes to 6. Nathan, take care on those roads.
0: Yeah, we'll do. You do. You too. Get in, wrap up warm for your day.
2: Cheers.
0: A new initiative begins today on one of Auckland's most iconic and arty streets, the beloved Karangahape Road. Artists will take over empty storefronts, and then the cool thing is they invite the public to view their work in progress as it happens. Jamie Holloway is the general manager of the Karangahape Road Business Association, and he's with me now. Morena, Jamie. I like the sound of this. Take me to Karangahape Road as this initiative kicks off. What can people expect as they wander down the street?
3: Atamari, Nathan. It's the return of First Thursdays, which was a Karangahape tradition for about 25 years or so, celebrating art. So this First Thursdays is the first one since 2024. So that's a little bit special. And yeah, there are five artist residencies opening tonight for the first time. Yeah, you're going to see dance, you're going to see things with fabric, you're going to see more traditional works in these locations, which are around about 150 Karangahape Road, and then across the road at 155 and 159 Karangahape Road.
0: Wow. So, because at first, I guess you think, oh, artists, that's like people drawing caricatures and just doing paintings and stuff. But you mentioned the breadth of the arts. So take me back through those again. What have we got up there?
3: Yeah, well, one of the artists is Olivia McGregor, who's a dancer. So she'll be doing choreography, and you'll be seeing how that kind of develops. You've got Naisha Waitima Holland does a lot of fabric stuff and a lot of conceptual stuff for our Matariki celebrations. She it's hard to describe. It was really spinny. She sort of resurfaced Waihoratu, the creek that runs under Queen Street. She had it running down the St. Kevin's arcade steps, all with fabrics and moving air and moving light and sound, which was kind of an answer to Grand Tipponies to Waimahara at the bottom of Myers Park, which also kind of talks to Waiharatu, which runs, you know, from Karangahape Road down the Queen Street Valley, but you can't see it anymore, you know. So, yeah, it's there's a big range there.
0: That sounds fantastic. Now, it does rely, I suppose, on landlords making vacant properties available. So, tell me about the response from property owners, because obviously, you know, there's some enthusiastic people there that wanted to give it a go.
3: Amen. And we've got a really great group of landlords in our neighbourhood, and it's kind of done from the basis of, you know, having relationships and talking about what can be done, and I think everyone who gets involved in the neighbourhood is there for love of the most sort of creative part of the city and enabling those sorts of things. Obviously, when you've got a spot that's available for lease, you don't want to commit to something that's going to stop you being able to lease it out when somebody wants to commit, because you've got costs you've got to cover. We're really grateful for the generosity and the ability to think outside the box. The two landlords that are involved in this lot are Sampson Group and Bailey's Commercial.
0: Oh, well done to them. Yeah. Now, you know, it's a great initiative. It's lovely to have it back for First Thursdays. Is it something you intend to do a lot? Is this the first of the First Thursdays again, or is this just a one-off?
3: Yeah, this is the first of the First Thursdays. We've committed to the next 11. So that'll be happening every month except January on the first Thursday night of the month. It's a great event to promote because its name tells you when it is. Yeah.
0: So tell me this. You will have it would have been cool if the City Rail Link was open for people to just come out and go, hey, this is cool, all right, do it all at once. What do you hope that K-Road looks like in a year's time once we've got that back open and hopefully a bit of this? Because there are, you know, it's up and down the country we're seeing it. There's more vacant properties around.
3: I'm picking it'll be well pumping before then. There are, of course, rumours of an announcement very, very, very, very soon about the opening of the City Rail Link. Part of First Thursdays tonight is actually the first chance to go underground and dance and see fabulous things with the Vogue Ball, which has been brought to our community by the International Keke House of Aman. So Vogue Balls are something pretty phenomenal and a driver of cultural innovation on many, many, many levels. So that's going to be something pretty special as well. So that's happening as part of First Thursdays tonight. There's live music on the street. There's fantastic free events in around all the businesses and things like that. So come on down to Karangahape Road.
0: Absolutely. Jamie, thank you for that. Thank you for that little nugget of information there as well. There's three jealous people in here because we're thinking, we'd love to do that, but we have to get up super early in the morning, so we're just going to have to hear about it. But I hope it goes great for you. Thank you for that. Auckland's Karangahape Road there for First Thursdays. It's back. Time to talk politics here from the opposition's point of view. Labour's Willow Jean Prime is with us. We just come off that little bit of thinking, that's good. That sounds like a neat thing. But then we remember yesterday, unemployment now at 5.6. It's the highest it's been in 11 years. 171,000 New Zealanders out of work. Willow Jean, what has the government got wrong? Or is it that, or is it just the business environment at the moment?
4: The government definitely is to blame here, because Christopher Luxon promised that, voters before the election, that he would grow the economy, he would create jobs, he would lower the cost of living. But instead, what we've seen is unemployment continues to rise and Kiwis are paying the price for that. New Zealanders cannot afford another 3 years of this national government. And I was thinking that behind these statistics and these numbers that you just mentioned there, Nathan, is people who actually want to work, families who are struggling to pay their bills, and communities who are really suffering as a result of that. So it's not just a number and a statistic. That is the human cost of what these reports are telling us.
0: Which is the difficulty, though, because How do you maintain a healthy job market beyond each election cycle?
4: Well, when we look at choices that this government has made, they cut thousands of public sector jobs, they cancelled major infrastructure projects, they scrapped investment for businesses and innovation. So those government choices have contributed to the situation, which is causing real suffering for people, for families and for communities. And I was really disappointed, but not surprised, because this is what I have been hearing and seeing on the ground, that in Northland, our unemployment rate has risen to 8.8%.
0: The Economist put it quite simply. They said there's just too many people chasing too few jobs. I see so many things now with businesses with, we're using AI to do things, and I think you could have employed two or three humans to do that before. It seems now that we're just going to have fewer jobs. Like, how do we get new industries up and running?
4: Well, when we look at policies like Labor's policy for the Future Fund, where we want to be investing in business and innovation, we have always had improvements in technology, and we've had to learn to live with that and create new opportunities. Mm. That is an example of a policy and fund that would enable businesses to do that. I think about the young people that these statistics also show, record numbers of young people who are not in education, training and employment, are not able to even get entry-level jobs and losing hope. So more needs to be done to create these opportunities.
0: Yeah, there's a lot of young heading out just who are high achievers, finding it very hard to get any sort of job. Even interviews is quite tough as well. Would the Future Fund, we get the money from that from where?
4: So that fund is looking at using assets that we have here in New Zealand to benefit New Zealanders. So the profits that would be made off our own Crown-owned entities would be invested in this fund. That fund would then, profits from that would then be reinvested into growing the fund even more. Mm. So we're really excited about, you know, it's starting small and then being able to grow from there.
0: Okay, so for people that don't know the Crown-owned entities, like what sort of things?
4: So we have said that those will be determined after the election, because there are a number of things that need to be worked through.
0: Okay, thank you very much for that. Labor's Willow Jean Prime, looking at those figures yesterday. I mean, normally when we're setting records, we're like, go Kiwi! That is not a go Kiwi. Unemployment at 5.6, 171,000 New Zealanders out of work. And then, of course, that's the knock-on for those of you that are trying to make your businesses happen. You open your doors and you hope people come in, and people go, yeah, I'd love to... I haven't got any money to come in, and we get back into that weird little downward spiral. It does seem a tough problem to kind of solve just with a magic wand. We go now to find out what's happening on Morning Report this morning with Ingrid and John. Kena korua, how are you?
5: Kia ora, good morning, Nathan. Very well, thanks. We're going to be talking obviously a lot about those unemployment numbers and people who think they maybe know what solutions might be, because, we've still got to tackle it somehow, don't we? Yeah. And we're also talking to the head of Auckland University. So, of course, we're hearing a lot of people who are getting those degrees, and the old promise was you worked hard, you got a degree, and there was a job at the end. That promise doesn't seem to be stacking up. The new Vice-Chancellor's in for our leader slot, which we always speak to a leader on a Thursday.
6: Underutilisation rate up, which means people want more hours. They have some, but not enough. Youth unemployment, that's teenagers between 15 and 19, sitting at 25%. Bernard Hickey's in. We're talking to someone who's applied for 90 jobs, a no every time. In fact, not every time, sometimes just silence.
5: We're also talking to an organiser of an event this weekend where you can get married married by Elvis if you were wanting to, you know, just a bit of a bright spot on a...
0: That's a good way to get married.
6: Is it? Elvis was a hero to most, but he never meant... enemy.
0: Elvis is great. We still hear from our Elvis married us.
5: I forgot.
0: Yeah,
5: you're one of those couples.
0: Yeah, we're one of those couples.
5: Renew your vows.
6: Did you get married by Elvis?
5: Yes.
0: In Las Vegas. We had a great time. It was fantastic.
6: And also, a billboard downtown, has somewhat prematurely announced the CRL opening date.
5: Are we saying the date?
6: I think we should. They're saying it on a billboard.
5: Yeah, it's the 13th of September.
0: Wow!
5: According to a billboard.
0: With
5: an AT logo on it. Okay. So, I mean, that sounds pretty official, although unofficially possibly should not be up at this time in the morning. So
0: but it could be like, the LeBron James is going to Miami one that guy did by accident. He went, sorry, I was just going on holiday and I put in the placeholder. He scheduled it as an announcement.
6: He did not.
0: He did, yeah. He didn't go to Miami.
5: We will see. I mean, it was widely touted as the date, but it appears that we have confirmation of that a little ahead of schedule. Let's hope the trains are running ahead of schedule because that'd be handy if we can get there a little bit sooner than they thought.
0: Yeah.
6: What are we listening to, Nathan?
0: It's the anniversary of Sheryl Crow's album, Tuesday Night Music Club, coming out. And this is, of course, her wonderful song that conquered the whole world, based on a poem called Fun by an American poet called Wynn Cooper. Loved this tune. From all of us here at First Up, have a warm day, have a good day, and we are back in your ears. Up, up, up.

0: RNZ News at 6 o'clock. Kia ora, good morning. I'm Nicola Wright. Transpower says there could be another record demand for electricity this morning as cold weather grips the country. The country's highest ever electricity use was recorded yesterday morning. Anna Sargent reports.
1: Transpower issued a notice to power companies advising there will be a potential shortfall of energy at peak times over the next couple of days. Warnings are in place today and Friday between 7:30am and 8:30am. Many places in the country will be waking up to freezing weather this morning. The cold snap is expected to end by the weekend.
0: Overnight, Auckland recorded its coldest temperatures of the year so far. Whenuapai Airport recorded minus 1.7 degrees this morning. Auckland Airport was 1.5 degrees. Invercargill has also reached its coldest this year at minus 5.3 early this morning. Christchurch, Queenstown and Alexandra all recorded temperatures below minus 3 degrees. Support services in the far north are warning that rising unemployment is pushing more families into extreme hardship. The latest statistics suggest Northland has overtaken Auckland as the region with the highest unemployment rate of 8.8%. The chief executive of Ngāpuhi Iwi Social Services, Moana Eruera, says rising joblessness is driving demand for food assistance and increasing family violence. She says many residents have to travel long distances to get to supermarkets, health services and other necessities. Paul Goldsmith says his confidence in the Chief of the Justice Ministry has been shaken. A ministry employee, Russell Harrison, was suspended from his job on full pay for 5 years while facing criminal charges for money laundering. The Justice Minister has now ordered a rapid review into the ministry. Mr. Goldsmith says he hasn't lost confidence in Justice Secretary Andrew Kibblewhite, but he will suspend judgment until he gets the outcome of the review. He says he had high levels of confidence in him in the past. Ukraine's president has complained that supplies of air defence missiles from overseas are only a third of last year's amount. Volodymyr Zelensky is urging allies to increase production. The BBC's Dan Johnson reports.
2: It's certainly the urgent call that he has repeatedly reiterated. No one's saying that they've run out of interceptors, but the problem is if the stocks get so low, the question is where do you place them? If you've got to be strategic about where you put them and when you deploy them, if you're having to essentially ration them to keep some in reserve, then you just cannot bring down all the Russian missiles that are fired towards Ukraine. There were 28 ballistic missiles fired last night. Ukraine's air defences were successful in bringing down quite a number of drones that were sent towards the country last night, but in terms of the ballistic missiles, they were able to get through and cause so much damage.
0: The opening date for Auckland City Rail Link has been revealed as Sunday, September the 13th. An Auckland Transport billboard announced the date this morning. The $5.5 billion CRL is New Zealand's largest transportation infrastructure project, and construction has been going on for the past 10 years. Consultation on a review of early childhood education funding ends today, and many in the sector are worried about where it's heading. The ministerial advisory group running the review has proposed changes including dismantling the pay parity scheme that helps services pay their teachers a similar amount to kindergarten and school teachers. Early childhood teachers say the review is flawed because it has to keep costs within current spending. The advisory group says it hasn't reached any conclusions. Labour says data on youth mental health needs to include declined referrals. The government is to begin publicly reporting waiting times for young people trying to get mental health support. But the opposition spokesperson for mental health, Ingrid Leary, says those who are turned down are slipping through the cracks.
3: To really understand what's happening and if young people are getting the help they need at the time they need, we need to count both the wait times and the declined referrals.
0: Ingrid Leary says location data should be tracked to better target interventions. In a vote that has implications for the future direction of the US Democrats, a left-winger has defeated a centrist candidate to contest a Senate seat in Michigan. Former state health official Abdul Al-Sayed narrowly beat a moderate supported by Democrat Party leaders. That's the news. With sport now, here's Barry Guy.
4: Prop Siali Lawaki and inside back Josh Jacomb are set to make their All Blacks debuts, while Patrick Tuipulotu will lead the side in their tour opener against the Stormers in South Africa. Coach Dave Rennie has made sweeping changes to the team that beat Ireland last month, with Ollie Norris, Fabian Holland, Simon Parker, Ethan Blackadder, Kyle Preston, Bowden Barra and Rico Ioane all playing their first All Blacks game of the year. With Adi Savia missing the first part of the tour and tour captain Cody Taylor injured, Tuipulotu has been named skipper for Saturday morning's clash in Cape Town. Former heavyweight world champion Joseph Parker says he's been cleared to fight again after failing a doping test last October. The 34-year-old New Zealander, who was tested on the day he fought and lost to Britain's Fabio Wardley, had denied taking a prohibited substance but risked a 2-year ban. And New Zealand cyclist Niamh Fisher-Black has finished 10th on the fifth stage of the Women's Tour de France. Fisher-Black is 15th overall, 4.5 minutes behind the leader Marlene Reusser of Switzerland. Kuina na pūrungu, hakini kina, that's your sports news. Nicola's back with the weather next.
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0: Forecast from Met Service to midnight. Northland to Waitomo, including Coromandel Peninsula, Bay of Plenty, Taupo and Taumarunui. A fine day with a frosty start and finish. For Gisborne, showers gradually easing and retreating to the coast this morning, becoming fine this afternoon. Evening frost. Hawke's Bay and Wairarapa, some cloud and the chance of a shower along the coast. Clearing to fine this morning, though. Widespread frost this evening, severe in places. Taranaki to Wellington, including Taihape. Some morning cloud and then fine, frost at either end of the day. The South Island is fine, except for morning cloud for Banks Peninsula. Morning and evening frost, severe in many places. Chatham Islands showers. In the main centres, Auckland fine, some frost at first and again overnight. Southerlies die out this evening, 11 degrees. Tauranga, sunny day, morning frost returns overnight. Southerlies die out this afternoon, 13. Hamilton fine, severe morning frost returning at night, light winds and 11. Wellington mainly fine, some frost to start and again overnight. Southerlies die out this morning, 11. Christchurch fine with severe frost morning and night. Some early cloud for Banks Peninsula too, light winds, 10 degrees. And Dunedin is fine with frost morning and night, light winds and a high of 9. It's 7 minutes past 6.
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9: Ata Maria, good morning everyone. Great to have you with us. Big Thursday morning, Rā Pāri, August the 6th. Couple of surprises this morning. One of them being these billboards showing the opening date for the CRL, the AT billboards announcing the 13th of September is the opening of the CRL.
10: If you're listening outside of Auckland, you wonder what the hell this is about. Essentially, it is a subway taking about 20 to 25 minutes off the rail trip in from West Auckland and introducing two new actual central city stops. It is a game changer in the city, and I say this that as a former Wellingtonian, where Wellington actually has good train services.
9: Yeah, and there's been much effort made to keep the exact precise opening date under wraps. It's been a bit of a guessing game. The cat is out of the bag, and it's cold. That's the other thing we woke up to this morning. Someone has sexed to say Canada is colder. Yeah, so two things can be true. It is very cold in Canada, very cold around New Zealand. But no, by Airport recorded minus 1.7 degrees this morning. Auckland Airport 1.5 degrees. Invercargill reached its coldest temperature this year, minus 5.3 degrees.
10: Ooh,
9: early
10: go
9: this morning.
10: Winders.
9: Christchurch, Queenstown, and Alexandra all recorded those temperatures, record temperatures below minus 3 degrees.
10: Anything below zero in Auckland is kind of unusual. It's a stirring old start to the day.
9: Bracing, yes.
10: Bracing.
9: Okay. Also, some pretty bracing stats out yesterday. The unemployment rate has hit 5.6%. That is the highest it has been in 11 years.
11: What they should rightly expect of us is to take responsibility for putting in place policies that support this to be a more job-rich economy.
9: That is Finance Minister Nicola Willis. We'll find out what it's actually like for job seekers after the 7 o'clock news, talking to someone who's applied for 90 jobs. That's since November.
10: And Bernard Hickey will join us after 8 to drill down into the politics of all of this. Also today, the Public Service Commission will review the way the Ministry of Justice handled a former employee while he was awaiting trial on criminal charges.
12: I'm not defending this in any way, shape or form. It happened 5 years ago. It has been a terrible series of mistakes.
10: That's Justice Minister Paul Goldsmith. He will join us around 10 past 7.
9: And how do job seekers get a look in when competing potentially with hundreds of other hopefuls?
13: Job seekers are actually using AI to help write applications, and then unfortunately as an HR manager they're dealing with hundreds and hundreds and hundreds of applications that often look, you know, pretty similar in some ways.
9: Yeah, we'll talk to an expert more about this. That was Thomas Maharaj, who runs an employment service, speaking to us yesterday. Is AI actually helping or hindering job seekers and employers? We're going to talk to Sarah White from Tribe Recruitment at 6:45. Interested in your feedback on any of these issues, you can text us 2101 or email morningreport@rnz.co.nz. It's 10 past 6.
10: You want some good news? We've actually got some. The recent blast of wintry weather, and it is cold, has further improved what was already a promising start to the ski season at Mount Ruapehu in the central North Island, bringing fresh snow, busy car parks, and more people keen to hit the slopes. After two pretty lean winters, operators say this season is shaping up very differently. Whakapapa General Manager of Operations, Steve Youngman Manunui, joins us now. Did I get the young man right, Steve?
14: More than a John, my nickname, and the older I get, mate, the better I like that name.
10: You and me both. How are you? How's Ruapehu? How's Whakapapa? Is it just really exciting?
14: Oh, great. Thank you. And just listening to your weather there, we're minus 7 out there this morning.
10: Where are you? Where am I talking to you?
14: At the base area at Whakapapa, but clear, cold, amazing weather for snowmaking, that is. So, but no, we're absolutely ecstatic with the start to the winter. Best start since pre-COVID, actually. And then, great weather patterns we have at the moment. We're sort of in this El Nino phase, and it's generally kind of cooler, drier temperatures. Been treating us good so far. Yep.
10: Gosh, that's good news. Are people turning up to ski?
14: They are. You know, we start quite early, King's Birthday, with a snow play product, work our way into the holidays where we start off with our beginner market down in Happy Valley here. And traditionally, the good upper mountain skiing here on Ruapehu kicks off in August. So the recent sort of run of storm cycles coming through over the last 3 weeks have just been great. And between those storm cycles, as I alluded to this morning, some clear, good weather to get out there.
10: Yep. Whakapapa is on the northern side of the Maunga, right? So the southern airflow is bringing you guys snow, obviously, as well as Turo on the other side.
14: Yeah, no, both sides of the Maunga are looking good. You know, we've in the area here, we've had our challenges post-COVID.
10: Really?
14: So, yep. So we're ecstatic, as I said, not just for us here at Whakapapa, but for Tūroa, and bringing lots of people into the area.
10: And the wonderful thing about your Maunga is it's roughly halfway, probably a bit closer to Wellington than to Tamaki Makaurau, Auckland, but it's bang in the middle of the North Island, so you get people from everywhere, don't you?
14: Yeah, big domestic market up here in the North Island, correct. Yeah, between Auckland and Wellington, those other big cities, Tauranga, Hamilton. We're just at a point now where everything's just coming together. The good thing is these weather patterns look like they're going to continue for a wee while. And so we're in the thick of winter, some good upper mountain skiing, and we're setting ourselves up nicely for spring, which, you know, once again, traditionally, we go right through to Labour weekend. So
10: I did spring skiing on your Maunga when I was a kid, you know, university student, and there are few things as joyful in life as being on that mountain on a September day when the snow is still good and the sun is shining and you can see for infinity. It's a special place to be.
14: The snow here in spring is absolutely something special. That would have been the University Ski Club, John?
10: Yeah, well, it was a long time ago now. It was magic.
14: I might have done the beer down there with you at some point.
10: Tell me about jobs. So you're hiring people?
14: We are. You know, we We have to rely on that sort of overseas working holiday market. So once again, it's been a while since COVID, but you know, we're only just seeing good, healthy numbers here and a good supply of that seasonal worker. So now we had lots of interest this year. Things have just lined up for us nicely.
10: Gosh, you needed this, didn't you? I mean, it was kind of almost make or break stuff, wasn't it?
14: 100%, John. You know, I alluded to COVID, and then we had some financial issues there. We're 18 months into being under new ownership. They've invested in some kit around the place. We've been able to just get product out early, planning early. This is feeling good. We're hopefully going to be able to reap the benefits here.
10: I'm so delighted for you. I'm sure everyone listening is, because it's been a tough few years. Whakapapa, General Manager of Operations, Steve Youngman. Manunui, thank you so much. Kia ora, rawa atu. Thank you for joining us, and enjoy the rest of your season. It's 16 minutes past six.
9: And you're with Morning Report on RNZ National. Time to catch up on some of the big stories happening overseas with our correspondent, Alice Wilkins. Hi there, Alice.
15: Morning, Ingrid.
9: Now, a very narrow election result in the US. The progressive Democrat Abdul Saeed has won his very closely watched race in Michigan.
15: Yeah, closely watched because the Democratic Senate primary in Michigan was considered an indicator of the broader sort of progressive versus moderate picture within the Democratic Party, the direction the party's going in. And indeed, the more left-wing, Muslim, former public health official Abdul Al-Sayed has won, capturing the party's nomination ahead of November's midterm elections, of course. He's defeated Hayley Stevens, who's part of the much more centrist moderate wing of the Democrats, defeated, as you say, by a close margin, it is important to note. She had party establishment backing. She was much better funded to win this primary. Tens of millions poured into this race by outside groups who either supported her or were against Al-Sayed, including groups associated with the American-Israel Public Affairs Committee. His campaign focused a lot on healthcare, on the economy, also on an end to unconditional military aid to Israel. He campaigned on the catchphrase, money out of politics, money in your pocket, and Medicare for all. And speaking after these results started to come in, he said, in the words of Muhammad Ali, we shook up the world, referring to this win of his as an underdog win. He will now go on to face Republican ally of President Donald Trump, Mike Rogers, in November's midterm elections. And US President Donald Trump has reacted to this win of Al-Sayed's today. He has posted on social media saying that it's great news for the Republican Party, and he wrote that the Democratic Party's policies will only get worse.
9: Yeah, it is fascinating to watch all of that unfolding heading into November as well. Now, in the UK, a woman's been arrested after four people were injured in a stabbing. This happened in central London.
15: Yeah, a really central popular area of London, Covent Garden. It happened at lunchtime in the UK, so it would have been really busy there. Police called after reports of a stabbing. Many New Zealanders have probably visited this area, popular for shopping, bars and restaurants, really popular spot for tourists. Four men aged 34, 39, 42 and 52 were taken to hospital after this incident. Two of those people have already been discharged. The other two are not thought to have serious injuries. As part of the response to this, though, the London Ambulance Service actually deployed a helicopter, which landed in another really busy part of central London, Trafalgar Square. So quite the spectacle
9: wow,
15: here.
9: Yeah.
15: A 47-year-old woman has been arrested on suspicion of possessing an offensive weapon and on suspicion of assault. There hasn't been any confirmation from police about the type of weapon used in this incident, but some reports include the account of an eyewitness who says he helped another man hold the arms of this woman who allegedly had a large pair of scissors. The Metropolitan Police has said that the incident is thought to be isolated and mental health related, and all the police cordons have now been lifted in the area.
9: Now, on a lighter note, well, still pretty serious though, a new study has found readers gave their highest ratings to AI-generated stories. So they were given a story written by AI and one written by a human, and they liked the AI one better.
15: It doesn't feel great, does it? Especially as writers. This is a published study. It was led by Villanova University researchers in the US. Basically, they wanted to find out if people could tell the difference between human-written and AI-generated short stories. Newsflash, they couldn't. People couldn't tell the difference at all. The researchers had three stories that were AI generated and three that were written by published authors. In one of the experiments, they gave more than 1,600 people one of those stories to read, and then they either told them it was AI or they lied and said it was human written when it was actually AI generated, and the people had to rate the quality and how engaging the story was without sort of knowing what it could be. And then in a second experiment, they gave people a human written story and an AI story. They weren't told which was which, and then the reader was asked to pick which one was AI. People ended up giving the highest ratings to stories that they were told were by humans, but were actually AI. And overall, they said that the AI-generated stories were easier to understand and more engaging. People who had experience with AI were better at spotting it, but people who had expertise in literature weren't better at picking between the two.
9: The thing is, though, that the AIs are trained on reading things that humans have written. So they cheated first. And
15: yeah, that's they're just copying us.
9: That's a hill I'll die on. Thanks very much, Alice. 21 minutes past six now. And you're with Morning Report on RNZ National. An economist says political parties should look to give the Commerce Commission more firepower in an effort to boost competition and wages. This comes as unemployment hits an 11-year high, and an Ipsos poll shows National is no longer the party most trusted to manage the economy. Political reporter Russell Palmer has more.
16: The unemployment numbers are in, and it's not pretty. 5.6% for the quarter ended June, equating to 171,000 New Zealanders out of work. Labour's leader Chris Hipkins and his finance

0: Paradox saw many employers put off intentions to hire new workers or create jobs, and that's had a real impact on New Zealanders looking for work.
1: Bagri Economics lead economist Cameron Bagri says New Zealand's in a tough spot ahead of the November election.
2: Unemployment that's up, you've got inflation that's up, and of course interest rates are moving up. You know, so economically that's not what you call a great trifecta of any government is looking to re-elected.
1: But there's hope on the horizon.
2: Yeah, all the leading economic indicators are on the improve for the third quarter. Yeah, so we are on the improve, but once again, we're just taking a bit of an economic detour in the second quarter, and a rise in the unemployment rate was a consequence of that economic detour.
1: The question is, will it come soon enough for a National Party polling under 30 points, or will Labour be taking the reins come November? Mr. Bagri says the economy is shifting from being centred around immigration, tourism and housing towards investment, productivity and natural resources. But it will take longer than usual to have an effect. And in the meantime, it's not just the cost of living crisis that's the problem, but what he calls a wage crisis.
2: Average hourly earnings was up 3% year on year, while inflation's up 4.1%. So what's called real wages, real incomes, that's gone backwards by 1%. That's pretty tough for households out there.
1: The good news is, his prescription for both crises is the same, improved productivity. Mr. Bagri says political parties have typically taken a light touch. His suggestion is to bring out the big guns.
2: Give the Commerce Commission effectively some guns by making them independent, give them a charter, give them a remit to go really hard in regard to driving greater competitive settings across New Zealand within some key sectors.
1: For now, though, the same old accusations keep flying from left and right alike.
0: Imposing new taxes and threatening to impose new taxes risks completely knocking confidence.
3: Well, you can't make short-term decisions like cancelling things because you don't like it.
1: Both parties are promising more policies to come. They've got about 3 months left to invite the Commerce Commission to the gun show.
4: That was our political reporter, Russell Palmer, 25 minutes past six.
5: Which is time to catch up on what's happening with sport. Nathan Rarere, morena, Nathan. Kia ora. The All Blacks have named their first side of this big, exciting tour of South Africa. How does it look?
6: It looks interesting. Patrick Tuipulotu will be the captain because obviously Ardie Savia still at home. It means that Geordie Barrett is not in the team, who would be the other captain if he stepped up. So it's going to be Patrick here.
5: Lovely, lovely, lovely man.
6: Yeah, fantastic and gigantic as well. And it's the return of some players too that we haven't seen for a little while. So Fabian Holland gets to come back in because remember he got injured in the pre-season. It was the last game they were playing Moana Pacifica. He got cleaned out in Iraq and his shoulder and arm decided not to be friends anymore. So that was obviously being paired up for a lot for him. So he gets back. And Rico Ioane, who went up north and went to Leinster in a similar way to Geordie Barrett, it looks he just looked like he was going, oh, I could try things this way. And he actually really shone towards the end of the season for them. So he is a winger because, I mean, we played him a lot at centre in the All Blacks, and now he goes back to the left wing, which is where he is. So he's back there with Leroy Carter, and it's Josh Morby who is the fullback. So it's Josh Morby and it's Bowden Barrett that are the two running the attack, which will look very similar, you can see, with the tools they've got for that same sort of relentless, when the fullback catches the ball, like Damian McKenzie was, it's more like, you run it up rather than kicking it back so much.
5: Thank goodness
6: like that.
5: For that.
6: And so that's very much been their look. Two debutants coming off the bench. So Josh Jacom, who's got a lot of fans around the country. He's the Taranaki first five, who's playing for Waikato as well. So he sits on the bench there too. And probably, I think, the biggest surprise out of the selections, Siali Luaki, who's playing at tight head prop. And when you looked at the Hurricanes this year, he was about third in the depth chart as tight head props go. But he suits them. He runs, sounds very basic, but runs very hard with the ball when he gets it. He likes to tackle. He gets up off the ground very quickly.
5: He really offloads too. He draws defenders and then sets up whoever's running beside him.
6: Yeah, and that is, so it looks like they're going to go the same way. So you have a look there. Remember, there was the injury in the middle of the week too to George Bell. Poor George Bell. He gets to go and do the gear day and all the photos and you head over and then he got injured. So he's come home. He's been replaced by Bradley Slater. So I thought that the two reserve hookers might have gone on, but it's Tokiaho and Omua who will be the 1-2 punch there. Looking at the Stormers side, they're really confident, having a look at their media that's come out and their fans. When they look through it, they're like, yeah, we're really good though, because they look at this and they realise that it's a bit of a patch together All Black team, whereas they feel very
5: lots of

0: Nations yeah. will have never played together before.
1: Exactly. And yep. they're like, look, we've come in off our big season. They came, I think they it was the semi-final of the URC where they were beaten by Leinster 22-11. So obviously Rico Ioane, one of those who played against them. But that URC is the competition where the South African Super Rugby teams went to and they play with the European sides. Basically anyone that isn't England or France is playing in that with the South Africans. So they are very, very confident. And just, there was a, what? Yesterday in the NPC seasides that were named for the weekend. By the way, if anyone who's brave enough to go and sit outside at North Harbour Stadium tonight, I hope they give you free chips. If you're heading to tonight's NPC, you might just have to watch it for free on TVNZ. But Wellington, obviously, John, we know it was Hawke's Bay that were the big deal for the Hurricanes because the Hawke's Bay beat Wellington last week.
0: Didn't just beat them, smited them. 52-33.
1: Beat them so bad they've put Duplessis Karefi at second five.
0: Duplessis Karefi, I feel devastated for him that he's not in South Africa. Boy, what does he have to do?
1: Is there
0: I guess the argument was he was a specialist. He could only play one position.
1: And wrong. Also the thing was the ball carrying as well. So they're big enough to get through and do it. So second five, he gets a chance to do that. But no, Wellington's got some heavy injuries through the midfield. So he's the one that has to head on out there. I don't know if he's played there before, but, you know.
0: As far as I'm aware, not even at college.
1: Oh, okay. Well, that's interesting anyway. So we'll see what he does. And also, Richie Mwonga does get the start finally at number 10 for Canterbury, which a lot of people have been waiting for. So, yeah, that happens this weekend.
0: I think that game's at Western Springs too, isn't it? The old Ponsonby Rugby Club.
1: Yeah, there you go.
0: So that's magic. Nice. Man, I'm really excited about that. Okay, yeah. 29 minutes past six. Thank you, Nathan.
1: Thank you.
2: Check out temperatures around the Motu. Warmest place at the moment, apparently, is Wellington, 8 degrees.
0: Oh, stop what you're doing, New Zealand.
2: And the coldest place, you'd have to watch the wind chill. For, you know, it must be in a nice, toasty little corner somewhere. The coldest twice on minus 9 degrees.
0: How good are we feeling about Wellington at the moment? As a Wellingtonian, I've never felt prouder. Truly, public holiday. Warmest place in the country. Go well.
2: At this very one moment in time. Coming up before 7 on Morning Report, Ukraine calls for more interceptors after Russia launched one of its deadliest strikes on Kyiv this year. The BBC's Vitaly Shevchenko will join us. In rural news, how are newborn lambs faring in these chilly temperatures? And in a tough employment market, does using AI get job hunters a foot in the door or actually make it even harder to stand out?
3: News and information you can trust. RNZ National Headlines.
4: The Commerce Commission says it is taking Foodstuffs South Island to court, alleging far-reaching anti-competitive conduct that deprived customers of cheaper prices. The competition watchdog alleges the company implemented and enforced a widespread restriction on independently owned pack-and-save stores, discounting selected products. Transpower is warning demand for electricity could reach a fresh record this morning as cold weather across the country continues. Both Auckland and Invercargill recorded their coldest temperatures of the year overnight. Auckland went down to minus 1.7 degrees and Invercargill minus 5.3. The country's highest ever electricity use was recorded yesterday morning, and the power grid operator has warnings in place for peak times today and tomorrow too. An economist says the government should give the Commerce Commission more power in an effort to boost competition and wages. Unemployment hit an 11-year high yesterday, with around 171,000 New Zealanders out of work. Cameron Bagri says stronger competition across sectors pushes costs down.
5: If you've got more competition across industries, that drives innovation. It drives productivity growth. And that's where you're addressing both crises. And I don't see an awful lot of political parties out there at the moment connecting the two.
4: Cameron Bagri says stronger competition policy would help fix the cost of living and wage crises. A new report estimates the cost of mental distress among new parents carries a long-term social cost of more than $2 billion a year. Commissioned by the philanthropic Tyndall Foundation, it considers clinical distress like postpartum depression and non-clinical symptoms like insomnia and anxiety. It affects about half of all mothers, up to 29,000 annually. A date has been set for the long-awaited opening of Auckland City Rail Link, the country's biggest ever transportation infrastructure project. An Auckland Transport billboard has revealed it will open on September the 13th. That's a Sunday in about 5 weeks' time. A major global study of butterflies shows many species are moving into new areas, while others are retreating from traditional habitats, largely driven by climate change. The study assessed nearly 2,000 species in more than 100 countries. It found some butterflies are relocating northwards as they seek cooler and more suitable environments. That's the news. Met Service forecast for the main centres now. For Auckland, it's fine. There's some frost at first and again overnight. Southerlies die out this evening, 11 degrees. Tauranga's in for a sunny day. Morning frost returns overnight. Southerlies die out this afternoon, 13. Hamilton, fine. Severe morning frost returns at night. Light winds and 11. Wellington's mainly fine. There may be some frost to start again overnight. Southerlies dying out in the morning, 11. Christchurch, fine with severe frost morning and night. Some early cloud for Banks Peninsula as well. Light winds and 10 degrees. Dunedin, fine. Frost morning and night. Light winds and a high of 9. It's 27 minutes to 7.
2: 27 minutes to 7. Thanks very much, Nicola. Let's get through to the rural news now with Monique Steele. Hi there, Monique.
6: Kia ora, Ingrid.
2: Now, wool, it's really been on again, off again, hasn't it? Because it was booming for farmers, yeah. But prices look like they've taken a bit of a dive at recent auctions.
6: Yes, that's right. You know, prices are still well up this year on recent years. And, you know, wool producers have been enjoying those red-hot prices for their clip this year, even as recently as kind of June. But in the past few weeks, the market has been under some pretty significant pressure. There's been subdued demand from buyers, and this is kind of eased prices across most wool types at the last few auctions. So prices for second shear, crossbred fleece and oddments, well, they were particularly hurt at PGG Wrightson's last national auction, and that was held in Christchurch last week. And similar challenges at Hawke's Bay's last remaining wool auction house, that's Cowell's Wool in Napier, which had an abundance of wool at its last auction a fortnight ago. But owner Richard Cowell's says prices firmed at this week's auction on Tuesday, with long wool types attracting the greatest competition. The average greasy price hit 375 cents versus 488 cents clean, and the average price per bale was $562.
7: Oh, we had a big turnout, a full bench of buyers, and the bidding was brisk, so they all wanted some wool. That's what gives us confidence that we've seen the worst of this correction.
6: But Richard Cowles says there has been some reluctance from Chinese buyers to pay that top dollar again. And he says wet and cold weather has turned the wool float into the auction into more of a dribble. So it's all down to trading lambs over the next couple of months.
7: We've gone through a very sharp peak, but we're still ahead of last year. The prices at our auction equaled the national sale in Christchurch. In fact, the fleece and the oddments were slightly firmer. So we think the bottom of the slide has been reached, and we can look forward to some improvement in the coming months.
6: So that's Richard Cowles there. And meanwhile, PGG says it's expecting tighter supplies to support the market soon, and expects that price volatility could continue. So its next auction will be in Ototaki on August the 13th, and the next Napier wool auction is on the 28th.
2: Okay, we'll keep an eye on those ones. Now, sticking with sheep, the slowdown in demand for New Zealand lamb in Europe continues. This is during their summer. Is it a seasonal thing?
6: Yeah, possibly. You know, maybe Europeans don't really want to enjoy their roast leg of lamb in summer. Mm. And it's pretty peaking hot there. And the Meat Industry Association, some of their data shows that sheep meat exports have been pretty steady. They've been fetching very good prices, even a record value for the month of June at $458 million. And through that month, the EU was still the top market by value. There they earned $104 million, but volumes did tip there too. The United Kingdom, well, that was a $94.6 million market there, but that's up like 95% on June the year before. But AgriHQ senior analyst Mel Croge, she says there's now some seasonally low demand in EU and UK.
8: More so for us, probably in the European market, things have just sort of traded sideways, if not a little bit lower than where we were back sort of March, April, when we were in that height of the Easter and other holidays up in those Northern Hemisphere markets. Yeah, just those summer conditions have just dampened demand for the time being up through the UK and EU.
6: But Ms. Croge says there are still some bright spots in other markets.
8: But look, the US market's still really strong. It's just been a really consistent performer. And we're also seeing better prices being received into that Chinese market for New Zealand lamb as well.
6: And MIA data shows the EU is still our largest, third largest export market for red meat overall, including beef there, and they're taking around $1.9 billion in the year to June. And lastly, sheep farmers out there in the cold, many already with young lammies, especially further up north where there kind of has been snow in the past couple of days. So the Ministry for Primary Industries, well, they have some advice for farmers too. That's maybe to ensure that their stock does have access to shelter like barns, especially the young stock there, trying to avoid that cold stress, maybe lower paddocks, you know, we're still with access to food and drink. Hypothermia can be fatal, and another frosty morning tomorrow there, Ingrid.
2: Yeah, we don't want to see that, do we? Thanks very much, Monique. 22 minutes to 7.
0: Russia has carried out one of its deadliest attacks on Ukraine this year. At least 21 people were killed when Russian ballistic missiles and drones struck warehouses, residential buildings, and a railway station in Kyiv. Ukraine's President Volodymyr Zelensky has called for more missile interceptors after Ukraine failed to stop any of the ballistic missiles Russia had fired. For more on this, we are really grateful to welcome to Morning Report BBC Monitoring's chief analyst, Vitaly Shevchenko. Vitaly, so good to have you back with us. Gosh, this has been a terrible spell, hasn't it?
9: It definitely has been, John, and last night was truly awful. Several things stood out, really. One is the fact that these deadly Russian missiles, these days, come with almost no warning. Residents of the Ukrainian capital, they're being woken up by explosions rather than air raid alarms. And this means, in most cases, they just don't have the time to seek shelter. Secondly, last night's attack, it involved 28 Russian missiles. Not a single one of them was intercepted. And that is a really, really worrying sign for Ukraine. Previously, they could deal with those missiles, not anymore. And that's why President Volodymyr Zelensky is, he's been issuing polite rebukes addressed to Ukraine's partners, and he said, well, you've got these interceptor missiles. If you'd given them to us, they would have saved these lives. The fact is, John, when he's saying that, the United States will be at the back of his mind and the minds of many Ukrainians, because it's only Patriot interceptor missiles which can shoot down or otherwise intercept Russian missiles. And Donald Trump, after meeting Volodymyr Zelensky in Turkey at a NATO summit, he suggested that America could be prepared to allow Ukraine to make those missiles itself under license. So he didn't even suggest remotely that like Joe Biden, for example, America would be giving them to Ukraine for free, or allowing other Western partners in Europe to buy them for Ukraine. No, it was about a license to make those missiles. Yeah. And then later, Donald Trump seemed to have changed his mind. He said he's not sure about giving Ukraine a license to make those missiles. So put together, these are really, really worrying signs, and I'm hearing more and more from officials in Ukraine, starting from the Prime Minister Kuretsky, who said this winter is going to be really, really bad because Russia's got plenty of those ballistic missiles. And at the moment, it looks like Ukraine doesn't have anything to intercept them with.
0: Which is terrible, and it leaves President Zelensky in such a tough position, because Trump's relationship with him and with Ukraine is so capricious, right? And it's so unpredictable. You don't want to bite the hand that feeds, but at the moment it's not feeding. And so Zelensky's having to use really controlled and restrained and modulated language, but he's talking about the significant reduction in the supply of Patriot missiles. Well, they haven't got any at all, prima facie. So what does Ukraine do here?
9: That's a good question. detecting notes of desperation in what Zelensky is saying and what he's been asking for. And it doesn't appear to be immediately obvious what a way out of the situation can be. Over the past weeks and months, we've seen a lot of reporting about a very successful Ukrainian drone campaign targeting oil refineries, oil depots in Russia, and also a major chain of warehouses belonging to Wildberries. Now, Wildberries is basically Russia's equivalent of Amazon. And there are different possible reasons why Ukraine might be targeting Wildberries. Zelensky says, oh, we want to take the wall back to Russia, and individual vendors on Wildberries, they were selling military goods. But also, a lot of people are saying that Wildberries is one of those companies which are normally thought too big to fail. But if or when they fail, they take down a lot of the economic and financial system with them. So Ukraine might be trying to undermine Russia's banking system. Now, so far so good for the Ukrainians, but does that actually help them stop attacks like the one we saw last night? Clearly not.
0: What's morale like now, Vitaly? I mean, you have a situation where the ballistic missiles are actually beating the sirens. So previously, I guess there was some warning and you could get down into a subway or an evacuation point. Now, I mean, how do you sleep? How do you live in these circumstances?
9: I'll give an example. I was speaking to somebody who is in the Ukrainian army right now. And he had been deployed to the front line, which is obviously very dangerous. And when the time came for him to go back to his home city of Zaporizhia, he told me he was afraid to go back to what is nominally a civilian area.
0: Wow.
9: Because the Russians had been targeting it so much and so much more often and successfully that he said, well, look, on the front line, at least you know what's going on, what is likely to be targeted. If you are in a major city, you just have no idea. And it largely comes down to whether you can leave or whether you want to leave. Because so many people, they're telling me, look, I've lived here all my life. If I get hit, I get hit. There's even, you know, stickers being sold on Ukraine saying literally that, if I get hit, I get hit.
0: Wow. Vitaly Shevchenko, who is BBC Monitoring's chief analyst, we so appreciate you joining us every time you're on Morning Report. Thanks, Vitaly. It's 6:45.
2: And you're with Morning Report on RNZ National. People looking for work are increasingly turning to artificial intelligence to help apply for more jobs. With unemployment at its highest level in 11 years, competition is tough. We're going to hear from a job seeker after the 7 o'clock news. But first, is AI helping people get a foot in the door or actually making it harder to stand out? Sarah White is from Tribe Recruitment and joins us now. Kia ora, good morning, Sarah. How are you seeing AI being used? Because it's both sides using it, right? Employees and employers.
10: Yes, I think from a candidate perspective, it's probably being over-engineered. And I think likewise, our clients and employers are starting to use AI to test whether people have used their sort of individual voice when applying for roles.
2: Okay, so what mistakes are people making when it comes to using AI to apply for a job?
10: I think it's just not using what I call the individual voice, you know, the language that they use, because they're, you know, putting in the job description into AI to say, you know, based on my experience, write me my CV or tailor my CV and cover letter. The voice, I guess, that you're producing when you do that sounds, artificial and not natural, and it lacks a bit of substance and detail, and so it can sometimes seem over-engineered. I think the main thing that people need to do is actually look at it and go, does that sound like me? Have I produced results that show that I can actually do the role, rather than just say I can do it because I've put everything in AI and produced a CV and cover letter?
2: Yeah, but you're, sometimes you're up against AI actually screening the application. So I think you sort of feel like you've got to bring, you know, a gun to a gunfight, really, sometimes with AI. If AI is going to decide if you make it through, then why not use AI to try and get you through? So it's a bit of a vicious cycle, isn't it?
10: I completely agree. And I think the thing is that AI should be used. I think, you know, business tells us that AI is coming into every workforce and it should be used, but I think it's the way it's being used. I think, you know, a lot of people don't actually proofread their CVs, for example, once they've actually produced the CV on AI. Some people haven't given any achievements or individual results when they've applied. So they've done what I would typically call a sort of spray and pray approach to applying for roles, because they are obviously looking for work and want to be selected. But, you know, if in turn the employer is then using an AI tool to screen people out, and we've had clients tell us that over half applications look and feel the same, then they're not going to even make it through the door to the sort of pre-screening process. So it's about sounding individual as well.
2: And what about the number of jobs people are applying for? Are they taking that same approach where they're just, what'd you say, spray and pray, applying for more jobs just because there's so much competition, but that adds to the competition for all of those roles?
10: Yes, I mean, it's exactly that. I mean, I had one candidate the other day that I actually sent an individual email to say, you've now applied for 50 roles, but the CV, the cover letter is exactly the same. And all the roles were very different, you know, very different levels. And their approach was, I just use an automatic tool to apply for everything. So, you know, they've taken out the guesswork and just made, you know, sort of a tool to help them apply for roles without actually thinking about, can I do that role? Am I going to stand out? And am I, you know, going to make it through the process?
2: So process is one thing, but what about the actual number of jobs available? What are you seeing there?
10: The job numbers, I guess, have plateaued this year. They certainly haven't gone up. I think we were all hoping this year would be, you know, a higher level of roles coming into the market. And then obviously, you know, with all the things that have happened overseas, I think people have been a lot more cautious in what they were hoping would happen this year. So again, there are less roles to apply for, and that is why we're seeing the number of applications that we are.
2: Yeah. And do you have a sense, are you talking to employers about, I mean, it's hard to turn around, isn't it, that's uncertainty, which is, you know, businesses hate that. Do you see any sign of that turning around?
10: I think,
2: because they need to take a risk, don't they, to employ someone?
10: Oh, totally. And, you know, we had this conversation last week. We've just got to get on with it, you know. And we know that a lot of employers are just getting tired of waiting. You know, people need to, you know, I guess, replace roles, grow their business, you know, and start to see results for themselves. So, you know, some people are, you know, starting to put, you know, things in place, but other people are still being very cautious. So it's probably a lot due to, you know, different industries and how they feel about the market at the moment.
2: Appreciate your time this morning. Sarah White there from Tribe Recruitment. It is 9 minutes now to 7. It's time to catch up on what's been happening in the business world. Anand Zaki is with us. Kia ora, good morning, Anand.
11: Kia ora, good morning, Ingrid.
2: Hey, some breaking news this morning. The Commerce Commission taking Foodstuffs South Island to court. You've been going through the details of this. What's going on?
11: Yeah, really interesting news. So the competition watchdog is accusing Foodstuffs South Island of implementing and enforcing what it's calling a widespread restriction on independently owned pack and save stores from discounting certain products. So remember, Foodstuffs operates under a franchise model. There are two co-ops, right? So you've got the North Island co-op and the South Island co-op, and they've got the pack and save, Foursquare, New World brands, and a few more in there as well. So this is about the South Island co-op. And the commission sees under the franchise model, individual South Island pack and saves are meant to be able to compete with each other. But the allegation is Foodstuffs South Island put in place guidelines and rules that stopped these independently owned and operated supermarkets from giving out certain discounts without prior approval from them. And the ComCom thinks this is called resale price maintenance, which essentially is when someone tries to enforce a certain price, something that's prohibited under the Commerce Act. So serious accusation here will, of course, have more coverage throughout the day, but we have approached Foodstuffs South Island for comments, so obviously keen to hear what they have to say.
2: Yes, yeah, we're going to be speaking to Consumer at about just after 7.30 as well this morning for more on this. Okay, now let's get back to the unemployment shocker. That prompted plenty of debate about what the Reserve Bank should be doing with the official cash rate.
11: Yeah, that number came in a bit higher, didn't it, than economists had predicted. They were thinking 5.4 or 5.5, but we ended up with 5.6% unemployment. And basically a case of not enough jobs for the sheer number of people looking for jobs at the moment. And economists are split on what that unemployment rate means for the Reserve Bank, in the short term at least, and what it means for the pace of official cash rate hikes this year. Kiwi Bank economist Alexander Torku says, a 12-year high in underutilization is even more worrying than the headline number.
2: Yeah.
11: It means not only are there not enough jobs being created, but there also aren't enough paid hours for people who have work but want more of it. She says that's putting downward pressure on wages, which helped keep yesterday's labor cost index at 2%. That's well below the rate of inflation. But Alexandra Torku says that could be a silver lining for the Reserve Bank, which may not need to raise rates as quickly.
12: We know that they're aiming for around a 3% rate, which is around where they see neutral. This data might give them pause not to have to go there this year. We might only see one more rate hike before the end of 2027, and we might see more once we can actually see the economy recovering in the next set of labour market data.
11: But Westpac chief economist Kelly Ecold, he's calling it a messy set of results, but doesn't think the Reserve Bank will be swayed, even if unemployment rises again next quarter. He says policymakers will be more concerned about annual wage growth of 3.1%, that's the unadjusted rate, which he describes as sticky. He says workers are still pushing for pay rises to offset the higher cost of living.
13: And that's a bit of a concerning picture, I think, for the Reserve Bank, because that basically tells you that workers got higher inflation expectations to the extent to which they're going to firms and saying, well, I need a pay rise to compensate me for this. And firms are feeling obligated to give it. And, you know, that's the sort of chain of events that would be associated with second round inflation effects and more persistent inflation pressures.
11: So, yeah, inflation, the big concern there from Kelly Ecold. He says the Reserve Bank is likely to raise rates two or three times this year. But both economists expect the pace of OCR hikes to increase next year as the economy recovers, with Westpac forecasting the cash rate could reach 4%.
2: Okay, we'll have more on that balancing act as well with Bernard Hickey. He's with us after 8. Now, businesses are being warned to watch for alert fatigue in their cyber security teams. What is alert fatigue? I think I can guess.
11: Yeah, but I think you'll be spot on when you can figure this one out. So essentially, cybersecurity teams are getting increasingly overwhelmed by the number of alerts they face. No surprises there, given the amount of threats that are out there at the moment. But it was one of six structural factors contributing to cybersecurity risk, according to US-based company Fortinet. Other risks include AI-driven attacks and an increasingly complex IT and security environment. Josh Alcock from Fortinet says, alert fatigue is a risk that companies need to manage.
14: You spend a lot of time doing correlation when you're dealing with incidents and looking at events, you know, figuring out, is this particular thing related to another event that we're seeing within the environment, you know, tracking how someone potentially got into an environment, and having tools that can kind of do all of that correlation for you and then flag something based on a whole bunch of learned criteria reduces that alert fatigue.
11: That is Josh Alcock from Fortinet.
2: Great. Let's have a whistle through the markets.
11: Yeah, a bit of a mixed session on Wall Street with the tech-heavy NASDAQ struggling to stay afloat with a slide in SpaceX shares and also AMD after their forecasts fail to impress. SpaceX especially, massive spending in artificial intelligence being projected, so that hasn't impressed markets. The Dow Jones average is up 0.7%, the S&P 500 flat, and the NASDAQ down 0.6%. The NZX 50 had a record close, rising 94 points or 0.7% to 13,997. The Kiwi dollar buying 58.9 US cents, 83.4 Australian, 43.7 pence, 51 euro cents, 92.8 yen, and 3.97 yuan. Brent crude pretty steady still, despite, well, we've got the various negotiations going on at the moment. It's around 79.5 US dollars a barrel. And gold surged more than 4%, $180, $4,258 US dollars per ounce. I'll be back just after 7:30.
2: Great. Thanks, Anand. We will hear from you then, just coming up towards 7 o'clock.

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1: Tēnā koutou katoa, kei te whakarongo mai nā ki te reo irirangi o Aotearoa. 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
2: Ko John Campbell, ahau. It's Thursday, Rāpāri, August the 6th. Top stories this morning, unemployment at an 11-year high, 5.6%. We speak to a job seeker after the news.
1: Justice Minister Paul Goldsmith has asked the Public Service Commission to undertake a rapid review into the Ministry's handling of a former employee.
2: And Tiaki Wai, we've been talking about them a bit. They've apologised after sending water bills to Wellington residents forced out of their homes due to storm damage.
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4: RNZ News at 7. Kia ora, good morning. I'm Nicola Wright. The Commerce Commission is taking Foodstuffs South Island to court, alleging anti-competitive conduct that deprived customers of cheaper prices. The competition watchdog alleges the chain implemented and enforced a restriction on independently owned Pack and Save stores discounting selected products. The Commission Chair, John Small, says Pack and Save supermarkets are supposed to be able to compete on pricing and discounts, but he says they weren't allowed to without approval from Foodstuffs. Foodstuffs has been approached for comment. Transpower says there could be another record demand for electricity this morning as cold weather grips the country. The country's highest ever electricity use was recorded yesterday morning. The power grid operator issued a notice to power companies advising there will be a potential shortfall of energy at peak times over the next couple of days. Warnings are in place for today and tomorrow morning. A recent graduate who's applied for hundreds of jobs but can't find work says she's frightened about her future. The unemployment rate has reached its highest level in more than a decade. Summer Peden says she's applied for almost 200 jobs since November last year, but had only about 6 interviews.
5: I am quite frightened, actually. Like, I don't like to ask for money from people, but I'm currently having to ask my parents to help me support me financially. And that's a bit of a burden to me, considering that my dad is about to become a pensioner.
4: Summer Peden says she lives with her partner, who earns too much for her to qualify for a benefit. The opening date for Auckland's inner-city subway, the City Rail Link, has been revealed as Sunday, September the 13th. The $5.5 billion CRL is New Zealand's first urban underground rail system and is expected to take about 20 minutes off the commute for many Aucklanders. The Te Waihorotu station on Albert Street is expected to be the country's busiest station, serving an estimated 19,000 people per hour at peak times. The CRL is New Zealand's largest transportation infrastructure project, and construction has been going on for the past 10 years. A witness to yesterday's violent rampage in Auckland says it looked like a war zone. A 49-year-old man is due to appear in the Auckland District Court today, accused of assaulting a jogger, stealing a car and ramming it into a group of high schoolers on bikes in Epsom. Commuter Andre Lipa saw the arrest but didn't realise the full extent until he left the scene.
6: It was only then that I realised what had gone on, because I saw the 5 bikes absolutely buckled and smashed on the side of the road. And then further down there were 2 or 3 cars that were just in the middle of the road that had been hit. Just looked like a war zone.
4: The accused man is facing 14 charges, including assault with a weapon and ill-treatment of an animal. Paul Goldsmith says his confidence in the Chief of the Justice Ministry has been shaken. Russell Harrison was suspended from his job at the Ministry of Justice on full pay for 5 years while facing criminal charges for money laundering. The Justice Minister has ordered a review of the ministry. Mr. Goldsmith says he hasn't lost confidence in Justice Secretary Andrew Kibblewhite yet, but will suspend his judgment until he gets the outcome of the review. More than 400 people have been arrested in connection with the destructive wildfires that have been burning in France. The Interior Minister, Laurent Nunez, says they're suspected of starting them either deliberately or by accident. The BBC's James Waterhouse reports from Paris.
0: The figures given by Mr. Nunez are certainly eye-catching. There's been more than 14,500 wildfires since the start of the summer, during which France, like many European countries, has been subjected to successive heat waves. Most recently, the southeastern Var area is experiencing the longest-lasting wildfires on record. More than 1,000 firefighters were deployed at its peak. A 23-year-old man there is suspected of deliberately starting 10 fires in the space of 5 days last month and has been arrested.
4: The US influencer Perez Hilton is recovering in hospital after he appeared to self-harm during a TikTok live stream. The Miami police went to his home after reports from viewers of the live stream. Mr. Hilton was taken to hospital where he's receiving treatment. That's the news. Now Barry Guy has sport.
7: Prop Siali Lawaki and first five Josh Jacomb are in line to make their All Blacks debuts, with coach Dave Rennie making a raft of changes to the side for this weekend's clash with the Stormers in Cape Town. Ollie Norris, Fabian Holland, Simon Parker, Ethan Blackadder, Kyle Preston, Bowden Barrett and Rico Ioane will all play their first All Blacks game of the year, with only two players remaining from the team that beat Ireland last month.
8: There's a number of guys who have returned from injury recently or didn't play a massive amount of footy in that Nations Cup series, and so a number of guys in there will be desperate to make an impression.
7: Patrick Tuipulotu will captain the side. Meanwhile, Argentina first five Tomas Albanoz has been suspended for 4 games and will miss tests against South Africa and Australia after pleading guilty to misconduct. Argentina were denied a last-minute try in a narrow home defeat to England last month, leading to Albanoz arguing with referee Angus Gardner before making contact with the official. And former heavyweight world boxing champion Joseph Parker says he's been cleared to fight again after failing a doping test last October. Koina na pūrongo ha kinikina, that's your sports news. Nicola's back with the weather next.
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4: Forecast from Met Service to midnight, Northland to Waitomo, including Coromandel, Peninsula, Bay of Plenty, Taupo and Taumarunui. It's a fine day. Frost again this evening. Gisborne showers gradually easing and retreating to the coast this morning, becoming fine this afternoon. Evening frost. Hawke's Bay and Wairarapa, some cloud and the chance of a shower along the coast, clearing to fine this morning. Widespread frost this evening, severe in places. Taranaki and Taihape to Wellington, some morning cloud, then fine frost again tonight. The South Island, fine, except for morning cloud for Banks Peninsula. Morning and evening frost, and that's severe in many places. Chatham Islands today, showers. In the main centres, Tāmaki, Makaurau, Auckland is fine. Some frost at first and again overnight. Southerlies die out this evening, 11 degrees. Tauranga, a sunny day. Morning frost returns overnight. Southerlies die out this afternoon, 13. Kirikiriroa, Hamilton, fine. Severe morning frost returning at night. Light winds today, 11. Te Whanganui, Ātaara, Wellington is fine apart from morning cloud or frost. Southerlies die out this morning, 11. Ōtautahi, Christchurch is fine with severe frost morning and night. Some early cloud for Banks Peninsula too. Light winds and 10 degrees. And Ōtautahi, Dunedin, fine. Frost morning and night. Light winds, 9 degrees. It's 7 minutes past seven.
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2: Thank you for being with us on Morning Reports. Let's talk about yesterday's big breaking news, the unemployment rate. It has risen to 5.6%, the highest it's been since September 2015. In about an hour, we'll talk to Bernard Hickey about what's at play here, the micro, the macro, the politics. But Cheryl knows its cost. She's applied for more than 90 jobs since being made redundant last November. Despite decades of experience in human resources and despite a desperation to work so intense faces the competition for jobs that she struggled to even get a response to many of her applications. Cheryl joins us now. Morning, Cheryl. How are you going?
12: I'm fine, thank you. But yeah, I wish I was talking to you about something entirely different. But
2: yeah, truly. What's the impact of this on you, applying for 90 jobs?
12: It's demoralising. Your self-worth takes a hit. Your self-doubt starts to creep in. And you know, I feel terrible talking about my situation when I've heard so many other examples on the telly and earlier on your report of people starting in their career, and I'm midway in my career, and yet despite that, despite experience, despite resources, despite ability, there's just simply not enough jobs to go around. The musical chairs of jobs has stopped, and everyone's stuck in their seat.
2: And so when you're stuck in your seat and you see a job, how do you make yourself apply for it with the energy and singularity and determination and rigor? Where do you find the motivation and the belief to do that?
12: Well, you simply have to do that every day. Wake up and make a plan for the day, determined to change the situation. Every day I've got four rules. The first one, do whatever it takes to find a job. The second one, do whatever it takes to reduce my cost. Third, do whatever I can find to sell around the place to make some cash. And then the fourth, to do something that helps to extend my career. So do a little bit of training or education. So I've just got to. I've got kids that rely on me and my own belief in myself. I've got to get up every day and apply for jobs that look reasonable.
2: How are you getting by? What are you doing for money?
12: Well, I'm very grateful for a part-time contract that has lasted a few months and helped to pay my weekly costs of food and petrol and power, which has been well used this morning. But it doesn't cover anything else. Rates came in. That was expensive. Insurance and anything that potentially might break, I'm relying on my savings. Thank goodness I do have some. Again, thank goodness I have some work experience and some life experience to have built those things. I would absolutely hate to be a young person starting out or a graduate starting out. At least I have a few resources to rely on, but yeah, it's still tough. I'm also now have children that rely on me, but thankfully I'm very grateful that they are in employment.
2: Unemployment rate of kids 15 to 19 is 25%. Underutilization rate of young people is at the highest level in years and years and years and years and years. So this is, you are emblematic of experiences that so many people at so many different ages and stages are going through.
12: Totally, but even just that comment about the unemployment rate, it's high, but I'm not part of that unemployment rate. The government doesn't know about me because I'm getting by thanks to my savings and the fact that I live in a warm, dry house with a car that works. You know, I haven't yet had to reach out and ask for a benefit. I looked it up yesterday to see what the criteria was because it's getting close to the wall. But the government doesn't know about me, and there are tens and thousands of us that the government doesn't know about. So that is just an indicator. It's not the real unemployment in the country.
2: Do you want to talk about the process? And I, you know, this is big, and boy, you must start to feel a bit raw, right? But can you talk about the process of applying for jobs? Have you made it to the shortlist on occasion? Have you got to the interview stage?
12: Yes, I have. I've got good contacts, agencies. There's a few agencies that are really trying to help. And I am, just yesterday, had a conversation with a senior role being advertised at the moment. It's the third senior role being advertised this year. Now, normally they have three a month. In 9 months, that's the third one. There are 250 people that applied. I made it to the long list of 18, and the agent is desperately trying to get it down to five to present. And the competition's tough. Some of the other people have got stellar careers. You know, mine's not bad, but there is a lot of competition. I've got some senior experience, but because there's been an absolute paucity of senior jobs, I'm applying for an absolute crowded middle, which is unfair on everybody. But also I don't get considered because I've got some senior experience. And so employers are not looking at me seriously. They're thinking she won't stay for very long. I have to get past that initial gate to say, yes, I'm happy, I'm versatile, I'm adaptable, I'll do anything to just make a buck and get by. But yeah, so it's extremely crowded. There are simply not enough jobs, simply not enough economy.
2: Thank you for joining us this morning. We really appreciate it. That wasn't an easy thing to do, and you did it with mana and dignity. So we really wish you well. And everyone who was listening, who was thinking, yeah, that's me too. Thank you, Cheryl, and good luck. And when you get a job, will you get in touch and tell us about it? Oh, she's gone, but we'll just make that request. Cheryl, who has applied for 90 jobs and was made redundant in November of last year, 14 minutes past 7.
1: 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Justice Minister Paul Goldsmith has asked the Public Service Commission to undertake a rapid review into the way the Ministry of Justice handled a former employee while he was awaiting trial for criminal charges. Former Lotto host Russell Harrison was suspended on full pay for 5 years and only lost his job after he pleaded guilty to money laundering last month. Guidance will also be sent to all public service chief executives about managing employment cases involving criminal proceedings. Paul Goldsmith joins us now. Kia ora, good morning. Can you talk us through this case and what exactly has gone wrong here?
13: Oh, good morning. Look, somebody was hired back in 2021 for a role within the courts, and that was subject to police vetting. They started work and doing the sort of training, and the police vet came back saying that they had serious criminal charges. Instead of firing them on the spot, which they could have done, they suspended them on full pay and then stuck to that strange conclusion for 5 years until eventually he pleaded guilty when it finally got to court. It was a complicated case that got held up for a long period of time, and that's why so much time went past. So it was a continuation of mistakes all along, and a terrible example.
1: But you would say the first missed opportunity was in the very early days of the hiring process?
13: Yes, but they only recognised that just recently, and so they've been going on a misguided view for a long period of time. So you know, it's not something that I would seek to defend. Of course, it's a terrible misuse of public money, and it undermines confidence that people have in the way things are run. And so that's why I'm looking at it. Now, people say, well, you know, head should roll immediately and all that, and I accept that level of irritation. But the issue is I've had a high level of confidence in the Ministry of Justice and the Secretary of Justice. And we've done a huge amount of work over the last couple of years, restoring law and order, passing a lot of legislation. They've made progress speeding up the processes of the courts. So there's a lot that they've been doing very well. And so I've had high levels of confidence, but it's been very much shaken by this particular incident. And that's why I'm getting an external look. And it's not just at this particular instance, it's actually at the broader operations of the ministry, the way things are done in the nuts and bolts area, and so I can get some confidence back over this whole management side of things.
1: Okay, so what do you mean? So you don't think this is a one-off? What else do you think is going wrong at the ministry?
13: Well, that's what I'm wanting to assure myself. That's the point.
1: But do you have evidence that something else is going on?
13: It's a large, complex area. Senior management have been there for an extended period of time, and I want to. There's always room for improvement. But what I'm wanting to get is an outside look from two very experienced people to go through this instance, but the broader operational side of things, and come back and give us a sense check of how things are going.
1: Okay. Was there a no surprises failure here, and if so, what level? And will someone lose their job?
13: Well, I can't predict around the losing a job. I think there should be consequences, and that's what the, you know, the purpose of this broader review is about. Well, one element of it. In terms of no surprises, yes, I should have heard about this earlier, and I didn't. You know, we only found out about it when it reached the news that there was a guy that was a justice employee. So that's bad. In fact, I think they did. We're going back through all the details, and they did brief Minister Farfoy way back many years ago, early on in the process, but it never came to me, and so that's one of the many issues that we've had.
1: So what do you think Minister Farfoy could or should have done something about it?
13: Well, no, not necessarily. He may have, I'm not sure, but all I know is that he was briefed on it, you know. Way back in 2000.
1: What about the innocent until proven guilty aspect? Does that come into it at all?
13: Well, it does, and you know, we expect expect chief executives to follow the employment law and normal processes. But you know, in this case, the job was subject to a successful police vet, which he failed to achieve. So it was a
1: What if those charges had come to light after he was employed? It's, you know, say 6 months into the job. Where do you sit there?
13: Yeah.
1: Because you could
13: well. Yeah, well, I mean, I think tens of thousands of businesses have to deal with this on a regular basis, and people find a way to deal with it in a timely manner. But just to be paid on full pay for 5 years does not strike me as an any way acceptable way to handle something. No small business could survive paying somebody to do nothing for 5 years, and the public sector can't be operating at a different level to anybody else.
1: On another matter, just finally, this terrible incident in Epsom yesterday. This is your community, of course. You've got a strong connection to Auckland Grammar as well, cyclists from that school. What is your message to the community there?
13: Well, I mean, obviously our thoughts and are with those families and people who are affected. I think a lot of people are rather shaken by it. It's one of those just random events from somebody who's obviously deeply disturbed. I'm certainly aware that the community is wrapping around those who are affected, but quite a shocking and terrible thing to happen.
1: Appreciate your time this morning, Justice Minister Paul Goldsmith. It is 20 minutes past 7.
2: Wellington residents forced out of their homes due to storm damage have been landed with bills from Te Aki Wai despite not using water. In fact, having been flooded by it. A number of residents got the first quarterly charges as Wellington's new water entity Te Aki Wai takes over. Like yesterday, Te Aki Wai said the bills were a mistake and it was sorry, but residents understandably still have questions. Wellington Issues reporter Alan O'Dwyer has more.
14: Aaron Paul fled his Stokes Valley house in February as the base of his home slid down the hill in a fierce storm. That left his family home hanging exposed, and the council said he couldn't return.
15: No, we're not allowed to live in it. There's a sign on the door saying if we reside in it, we get a $200,000 fine for every day that we reside in it.
14: Currently dealing with claims with the Natural Hazard Commission and facing huge costs to fix his home, Mr. Paul says a $562 water bill due on September the 1st was unwelcome. He says he should not have to pay for water he can't use.
15: Surely they could have communicated amongst themselves and said, all right, let's not send it to this bunch. But they sent it anyways, and I'm like, well, you guys can fly a kite. I'm not paying it, you know. Got enough to deal with at the moment, let alone paying a bloody water bill for something I can't even use.
14: The council has granted him a rates remission, and he says the same should apply to his water bill.
15: The council have said I'm not allowed to live in my house, right? So I'm not going to be using water. My sewage isn't going to be working. Like, I'm not going to have any toilets flushing or anything like that. So I don't feel like I have to pay it for that.
14: In Wellington City, there are 104 people qualifying for rates remission due to flood-affected properties. Josh Palmer and his wife fled over a 2-metre fence with their baby when floods ripped through their Berrinpore home in April.
16: Our house is unlivable and has been indicated that it will be a total loss.
14: They haven't lived in it now for months and have been granted rates remission from the council. But Josh Palmer

0: having to keep going back to them and having to chase this up is just more work for us on top of all the insurance and everything we have to do with the fact that we've lost our house. It just adds to our plate.
1: Tiaki Wai's chief executive, Michael Brewster, says the bills were sent by mistake as staff get to grips with running the new entity. He says those getting rates rebates for storm-damaged properties will either get lower water bills or none at all, depending on the council policy.
2: It's pretty clear we missed this piece and didn't get it right, and so to them I do apologise. However, you know, we are dealing with four different councils, four different billing systems, a massive change, so some things are going to be missed. It's not an excuse, just a reality.
1: Michael Brewster urged anyone in a similar situation or in genuine hardship to contact Tiaki Wai.
3: That was our Wellington Issues Report. This is a fascinating story, and if you have some experience of Tiaki Wai doing things like that, do please get in touch. That was our Wellington Issues Reporter, Eleanor Dwyer. 2101 is our text number. 24 minutes past 7, let's change cities. 14 charges have been laid against a man who allegedly hit teenage cyclists in a stolen car before going on to allegedly kill a dog in the street on a street in the Auckland suburb of Epsom. Ingrid just talking to Paul Goldsmith about this a short time ago. Andre Lima filmed what he saw unfold before police swept in.
4: The cops were, one of them got behind him and tasered him, and he went down, but he was still fighting, and it took three of them in the end to subdue him. So I then stopped the video and carried on down the road to work, and it was only then that I realised what had gone on, because I saw the five bikes absolutely buckled and smashed on the side of the road. And then further down, I saw, with an ambulance and one person being attended to at least. And then further down, there were two or three cars that were just in the middle of the road that had been hit.
3: Andre Lima, who filmed what he saw unfold. RNZ reporter Lucy Shear has been following the story, and she joins us in the studio now. Morena, Lucy, talk through how things unfolded yesterday.
5: Morena, John. So we know this man, allegedly, he first assaulted a woman who was jogging, and police say this appeared to be a random attack. Then when a member of the public came to help the victim, this man then stole their vehicle and drove into several vehicles before hitting into a group of five cyclists and injuring three of them. Now, these were students from Auckland Grammar School who were training as part of a cycling club. And we know the boys were hospitalised and one was in a critical condition. So this man, offender, then went on driving the stolen vehicle. And at one point he got out and he approached a woman who was walking her dogs, and he attacked a dog, eventually killing it. And we know it was at this point when police arrived on the scene and eventually tasered him, as we heard from that witness you've heard from earlier on.
3: Yeah. The police got there very quickly, right? What do we know about the alleged offender, Lucy? What's been released so far?
5: We know this was a 49-year-old man, and he was known to police prior to yesterday's rampage, but police confirmed that he wasn't on bail, and there was very little police were able to share about his state of mental health at the time and any previous offending. Now, they said that this would all form part of the ongoing investigation. He was under police guard at Auckland City Hospital yesterday, and we know that there will be a court hearing today.
3: Okay, what has he been charged with so far? I don't know whether this, it's too early to say whether this is the final charge list, but what do we know he's been charged with?
5: Now, we're looking at a raft of charges, 14 charges in total, from multiple charges relating to assault and wounding with intent to cause grievous bodily harm, willful ill treatment of an animal, stealing a vehicle, dangerous driving, but it's unclear at this stage whether there will be extra charges that could be a possibility.
3: You talked about the people who were the victims of this alleged event. Well, do you have any more information on them and how they are recovering? One of the young people was in critical condition. What do we know?
5: Yeah, so I was actually at the stand-up yesterday with Superintendent Sunny Patel, and we heard that the most severely injured boy, the one who was in a critical condition, he was undergoing surgery. We're still waiting for an update from police on how he's doing this morning. The other two boys, one had serious injuries and another had moderate injuries, and it's a life-altering event, as Superintendent Sunny Patel described at the stand-up, for these boys, and there'll be a lot going on for the boys and their families, as one can

0: can imagine. And yesterday, the headmaster of Auckland Grammar School says his top priority was the safety and well-being of these affected students and their families and making sure they're supported. And he said that there will be wider counselling for other students at the school as well.
1: RNZ reporter Lucy Shear, thank you so much for joining us this morning, Lucy. We appreciate it. It's just coming up to 29 minutes past seven.
2: Well, still to come on Morning Report, political editor Joe Moyer is here to discuss the potential fallout after the Ministry of Justice paid a suspended employee on full pay for 5 years. The Commerce Commission is taking Foodstuffs South Island to court, alleging it prevented customers from getting cheaper prices. Consumer New Zealand's John Duffy will join us to go through that and why 800 business leaders are raring to go for today's revved summit in Auckland.
3: News and information you can trust. 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
4: The Commerce Commission is taking Foodstuffs South Island to court, accusing it of stopping its Pack and Save supermarkets from offering cheaper prices on some products. It says the company has engaged in far-reaching anti-competitive conduct that's deprived customers of cheaper goods. Individual Pack and Save stores are independently owned, and the Commission says they're supposed to be able to compete with each other. Foodstuffs South Island has been approached for comment. An economist says the rise in the unemployment rate is due to higher fuel prices, but the economy is moving forward. Unemployment hit an 11-year high yesterday. About 171,000 people are out of work. Cameron Bagri expects the economy to recover later this year. An electronic billboard has mistakenly revealed the starting date for the CRL rail link in Auckland before this morning's official announcement. The billboard says the starting date for New Zealand's largest transport infrastructure project will be Sunday, September the 13th. A spokesperson for Auckland Transport says the ad was put up early in error by the billboard provider. Whakapapa Ski Field says its stellar start to the season's desperately needed. Recent storms have brought fresh snow to Mount Ruapehu in the centre of the North Island, and Whakapapa's General Manager of Operations says the current cold snap has brought clear, cold, amazing weather for snowmaking. Steve Manunui told Morning Report COVID and financial problems mean this year is make or break for the ski field. He's describing it as the best start to the season since before the pandemic. Britain's Artificial Intelligence Security Institute says an AI tool decided by itself to create fake human profiles in an effort to hack into a private website. During tests, Mythos software, made by Anthropic, identified people working for a software development platform and then mimicked them online. Several AI models have reportedly gone rogue in testing in recent weeks. That's the news. Towns and cities weather now with Met Service. Get used to the word frosts. For today, Kaitaia, Whangarei, Auckland, Hamilton, Tauranga, Whakatane, Rotorua, Taupo and Taumaru Nui, a clear day, a frosty night. Kaitaia, Whangarei, Tauranga and Whakatane, all 13 degrees today, high of 12 in Taumaru Nui, Auckland, Hamilton and Rotorua 11, 9 for Taupo. Gisborne, a few showers clear this afternoon, more fine spells, 11. Napier and Hastings, mainly fine, severe frost at night. Napier 12, Hastings 11. New Plymouth and Whanganui, fine, frost again tonight, 12 for New Plymouth, Whanganui 13. Palmerston North, mainly fine, some morning cloud or frost, 11. Masterton and Levin, mainly fine, bit of morning cloud, severe frost at night, 11. Carpetsy and Wellington, fine, and the frost returns overnight, 11. Blenheim, a clear day, possibly severe frost tonight, 12. Nelson and Kaikoura, a sunny day, frosty tonight, Nelson 11, 10 for Kaikoura. Westport, Greymouth and Hokitika all get a sunny day and highs of 12. Christchurch, fine. Severe frost morning and night, but a little early cloud as well for Banks Peninsula, 10 degrees. Oamaru, fine. Frost again tonight, 9 degrees. Ashburton, Te Maru, Wānaka, Alexandra and Queenstown, fine, with severe frost morning and night. Ashburton and Te Maru, 10. 8 for Wānaka, Alexandra and Queenstown. Dunedin has a fine day. It's frosty tonight, 9. Invercargill, fine, with severe frost in the morning and again at night. Also 9 degrees. It's 27 minutes to 8.
1: Thank you very much indeed, Nicola. I was just listening to the weather in Canterbury, Ananzaki, who is in Otutahi, Christchurch. So severe frost this morning and then just clear. And I imagine it's one of those Canterbury days where it is as blue can be at some stage. Boy, oh boy. Lovely, Anan.
5: Oh, it certainly is. It's definitely cold out there. I stepped out just before from the office to get a coffee. And, yeah, the puddles from yesterday's rain were frozen. And then you get two kinds of people, right, in this kind of weather. There's people like me, rugged up with gloves on. And then there are people with bloody shorts on. So, that tells you a lot, doesn't it?
1: It truly does. That is glass half full, Anand Zaki. Speaking of glass half full, how are the markets this morning?
5: Look, it's a mixed session on Wall Street with the tech-heavy NASDAQ just struggling to stay afloat this morning. There's been a slide in SpaceX shares and AMD. So SpaceX is Elon Musk's company. They put out their results yesterday. Their share price is down around 12%. The concerns there are about the massive spending in artificial intelligence. And just to give you an idea of the spending, the company's capital expenditure jumped to $18.4 billion. That's more than six times what it was a year ago. That's just over 30 billion New Zealand dollars. So the scale of the spending on AI is incredible, hard to comprehend. If we look at the main indices, the Dow Jones average was up 0.7%. S&P 500 just pretty flat, up 0.1%, and the NASDAQ down 0.4%. Local Top 50 had a record close yesterday, rising 94 points or 0.7% to 13,997. The New Zealand dollar, 58.9 US cents, 83.4 Australian, 43.7 pence, 51 euro cents, 92.8 yen, 3.97 yuan. Oil prices pretty steady. Brent crude hovering around $79.5 a barrel. West Texas at $75.20. And gold, that surged 4.4%, up nearly $180 to $4,253 per ounce. That is on the growing belief that the US Federal Reserve might not need to raise interest rates with oil prices coming down. So positive inflation story over there potentially. So that is making gold more attractive. I will update the numbers just after 8:30.
1: We look forward to it. Thanks, Anand Zaki, out of our Christchurch newsroom. 24 minutes to wait.
2: That is time to talk sport with Nathan. Hi there.
6: Hello.
2: Nathan.
6: Kia ora.
2: Hi. Yes. You said no.
6: Oh, no, no. I said hello. Oh.
2: It's
6: an official language
2: of
6: New Zealand now.
2: Okay. Now, the Commonwealth Games were so good. Mm. Well, this is sort of simplifying an issue, isn't it, that some athletes don't want to leave.
6: Yeah, exactly. Four of them, actually. If anyone has seen four Ugandan boxers around, please can you report them to the airport because they're supposed to go home. The timeline ran like this. So Sunday, these are the days in Scottish times, obviously, because we're a day ahead. Sunday, the Commonwealth Games come to an end in Glasgow. Everyone loved it. Tuesday, four boxers failed to rejoin their delegation for the flight to Kampala. And then Wednesday, police from Scotland have confirmed they've got ongoing inquiries into the unaccounted for athletes so far. So there are two boxers. There's two males and two female boxers who didn't show up. But having a look at that, apparently this is not the first time it's happened. In 2014, at the last Glasgow Games, there were two rugby sevens players who vanished, also from Uganda, and they ended up claiming asylum in Cardiff not long after that. And then at the 2018 Gold Coast Games, several competitors failed to return home from Australia, also all of them from Uganda. So there seems to be, there's the problem there with the athletes going. They're getting overseas and going, this is it for us, we'll see you. And there is, I was just talking to you before about this off air, at the last World Baseball Classic when Cuba played, they won this game and they'll go, oh, look at them, isn't that neat? They're celebrating with fans. And then the players were swapping jerseys to these fans who thought, this is great, I'm getting a souvenir. But what the players were doing was basically going, here, wear my shirt, can I have your hoodie? And then leaving. And there are a few of them defected as well. So it does happen. So yeah, police in Scotland are trying to look for them. And just in the Daily Infantino here, so Where do we go? So we know that it's things haven't gone well for him. FIFA Secretary General Matthias Grafstrom sent a really highly critical internal email to FIFA staff. And then straight off the back of that, Gianni Infantino goes, oh, I'm losing the locker room. I've got to get my board back together here and all my management. So all of his management have been summoned to a meeting in Morocco at FIFA's Africa office there in Rabat. Those in attendance, this is a heavyweight. You've got the finance chief, the legal chief, chief of staff, chief of member associations and media relations, and the FIFA Secretary General. But it's unclear the intention of the meeting, but everyone is going, if you've got them in that room, he's trying to win them back. He's trying to build bridges. But it's going to be very hard, because in that email that Grafstrom sent out, some of the quotes, he said the past week had been a sad and reproachable series of events. Said it was difficult to comprehend and accept. And this is off the back of on Friday, their chief operating officer said the private investment plan was a project of one person, and he added FIFA's own administration was deceived. So we know about the opposition to it there. I've spoken a lot about that of FIFA and Asia and CONCACAF, which is the North Americans. But there are those supporting Gianni Infantino, and they've already come out and done it. Egypt, Morocco, Niger, Mauritania, and the Democratic Republic of Congo. So all the bunch of African nations there are out in support of him. But now news has come out. It turns out he might have dangled a carrot, and particularly in front of Morocco. So the 2013 World Cup will be held mainly in Spain, Portugal, and Morocco. Mm-hmm. There's a couple of South American ones there as well. But Morocco is going to have this new stadium built, 115,000 seats, the Hassan II Stadium in Casablanca. It will be the largest football stadium. And according to a report that's just come out in the Times in the last hour, Gianni Infantino promised Morocco that they could host the final of the tournament, which is probably news to Spain, rather than Santiago Bernabeu in Madrid. And he said, Morocco, you can do this if you publicly endorse me in the face of this. So he said he's apparently worried about his lack of support from Saudi Arabia so far. They host the 2034 World Cup, but that's where we are with all the politics behind it, eh?
2: That is your Infantino Daily update.
6: Infantino Daily.
2: Thank you very much, Nathan. It is 20 minutes to 8. You're with Morning Report on RNZ National. Morning, John. Had a guy yesterday tell me it was so cold he had to put two pairs of shorts on. That's how cold it is out there, folks.
1: Brilliant.
2: It is brilliant. Real. Okay, the Commerce Commission is taking Foodstuffs South Island to court. The commission is alleging that the major supermarket has implemented and enforced a widespread restriction on independently owned pack and save stores, restrictions on them discounting selected products. So they allege the policy has prevented customers from getting cheaper prices, characterising it as far-reaching and anti-competitive. Foodstuff South Island has said they didn't have anyone available to speak to Morning Report. It said, though, in a statement, it takes its responsibility seriously and has engaged constructively with the Commerce Commission throughout its investigation and will continue to do so as the matter progresses. John Duffy is the Chief Executive of Consumer New Zealand, and he joins us now. Kia ora, good morning. What do you make of these allegations?
7: Well, they are pretty serious allegations. There's some pretty serious fines that come along with resale price maintenance. It's possibly a term that New Zealanders aren't that familiar with, because it's not particularly often used by the Commerce Commission, but obviously they've got strong evidence here that it occurred, and it'll be interesting to see how the case progresses.
2: Mm. How unusual is it for the Commerce Commission to take this kind of action?
7: It's quite rare, but we're seeing the Commission taking increasing amounts of enforcement action in the supermarket sector. I think the Commission signalled last month when it finished reviewing the wholesale market that it was moving away from reviews and into an enforcement phase. So obviously through its work reviewing the sector, it's come across evidence that it is concerned about with, conduct that it's concerned about. And it's now moving into an enforcement phase.
2: In laypeople's language, what exactly is Foodstuff South Island accused of doing here?
7: Well, basically, Pack and Saves across the South Island are independently owned, so it's a franchise model. And then you have Foodstuff's head office, which is kind of like the parental unit, the parent company. The parent company is accused of requiring Pack and Saves to set prices at a certain level and not go below those levels. So those independent franchise owners weren't allowed to offer best discounts to their customers than anyone else within the group, as I understand it. So that's kind of a form of price fixing, but it's known as resale price maintenance under the Commerce Act.
2: And when you talk about fines, what sort of fines could they be looking at if this is successfully prosecuted?
7: Yeah, so fines can be up to $10 million or 10% of turnover. So they're not insignificant. However, when you look at the scale of Foodstuffs South Island's business, you know, $10 million could actually be on the light side. So it could be another example where the penalties in our competition law area are a bit light. But the important thing here is the Commerce Commission's taking action. It's sending a message. It's recognising, I guess, that because competition is so weak in the supermarket sector, we need a regulator providing the discipline that an actual competitor would provide on these businesses, because there's no competitive pressure forcing these companies to behave better.
2: So they're seeing or reacting to the lack of structural changes. We've heard a lot about that regulation, legislation, you know, splitting companies up and that type of thing. That's not happening, so the enforcement is stepping up.
7: Yeah, I mean, look, we've had the Prime Minister come out recently and talk about the parent-child relationship between government and business. This is a really good example where some parental discipline needed on the structural side. So ComCom's doing what it can, but the bigger issue is that, you know, the supermarkets have a tendency, and suppliers tell us again and again, that they behave like bullies in the playground, and they'll get away with everything they can until someone stands up to them. We know from the efforts of this government that that's not going to be a new competitor. There's no one who wants to come in and, you know, they can't get across the moat that has been built by the duopoly. So really what's left, is the government intervening here and doing something to break up, you know, the current duopoly.
2: Appreciate your time this morning, John Duffy, the Chief Executive of Consumer New Zealand. It is 7:45.
1: Turning now to what's happening around the world, Iran says a deal with Oman on a new route for ships through the Strait of Hormuz is being finalised. Iran's foreign ministry said it would only go ahead if certain third parties did not obstruct the process. Meanwhile, senior US officials have been talking up the possibility of an imminent deal being agreed on the waterway. The BBC's Frank Gardner has more.
8: This is the firmest confirmation we've had yet, coming from Iran's foreign ministry, specifically from the foreign ministry's spokesman, Ismail Behaei, who says that there would be a northern route whereby inbound traffic to the Gulf would kind of cling to the Iranian coast and would be under some kind of Iranian control, probably meaning inspection, possibly some kind of fees, and outbound traffic would go a southern route closer to Oman's coast, and Iran would have a much looser surveillance over that, and Oman would have a bit of control. Now, what we don't know is whether that is going to be acceptable to Donald Trump. I think for the Gulf Arab states, they're not going to like it, but it's probably a lot more palatable to them than endless war, which is what they're faced with.
2: Ukraine's President Volodymyr Zelensky has warned a shortage of missile interceptors is costing lives there. It comes after an attack by Russia that killed at least 21 people in Kyiv. Russia fired 115 drones and 24 ballistic missiles. Most of the drones were shot down, but none of the missiles were intercepted. Mr. Zelensky says current interceptor supplies are a third of what they were in 2025.
9: We recognize that this is a major challenge. We made it through a difficult winter, but the reduction in supplies became more noticeable with each passing month. Today, we are facing a clear shortage.
1: And finally, Alice Wilkins was talking about this earlier in the program. It's fascinating. A study has found readers rated AI-generated stories more highly than those written by humans. The research asked more than 1,600 adults to read one of six fictional stories. Three were by human authors, that is, folk, while the others were generated by ChatGPT. Participants rated the AI-generated stories as easier to understand and more engaging. The BBC's Ella Bicknell, who we think is a real person, has the details.
10: In a second study, participants were shown two similar stories, one written by a human and one generated by AI. Most were unable to identify which was which, although those with experience of using AI were slightly better at spotting the difference. Researchers also found people rated stories more highly when they believed that they had been written by a human regardless of whether that was actually true.
1: Ella Bicknell, the BBC's reporter. It's 12 minutes to 8. Right, if you heard Ingrid talking with Paul Goldsmith before, you would have heard the Justice Minister saying he's asked the Public Service Commission to undertake a rapid review into the way the Ministry of Justice handled a former employee while he was awaiting trial for criminal charges. Paul Goldsmith says the opportunities were missed to dismiss Russell Harrison, and he remained on full pay, suspended on full pay for 5 years. RNZ's political editor, Joe Moyer, joins us now. Morning, Joe.
11: Good morning, John.
1: How damaging is this for the Ministry of Justice and, I guess, by implication, the wider civil service?
11: This just looks like amateur hour, doesn't it, John? And it's embarrassing for the ministry. It's infuriating for the public. You heard Paul Goldsmith tell Ingrid that he knows that people will say heads should roll on this, and he accepts that there will be a high level of irritation about this. And clearly he's also said to Ingrid this morning that there should be consequences. And there will be senior managers at the Justice Ministry who will be very nervous over the next 4 to 6 weeks, waiting to see what exactly this review uncovers, because it beggars belief for the minister, who honestly could not find enough words of frustration yesterday when he came out onto the tiles after question time to tell media what had gone wrong here, trying to express how wild he was that something like this had happened under his watch. So here we are with a situation now where Minister Goldsmith can't and won't express confidence or a lack of confidence in his chief executive until he sees what that review has found. And then bear in mind, we've had this conversation recently, John, over at the mega ministry, MB. You've also got a chief executive who's waiting to hear if there's any confidence in them after withholding of information went on at Immigration New Zealand, and Erica Stanford's reserving her judgment until a review is complete on that. So it's staggering that you have now got two chief executives waiting for these judgments to be made. And there seems to have been all of these sorts of misguided decisions being made at the Ministry of Justice over 5 years that it just seemed to take so long for anything to be exposed. And we've now got this review underway. Look, I've said this to you before, that Sir Brian Roach, the Public Service Commissioner, has a very difficult job getting the confidence in the public service back for ministers, but an even bigger job convincing the public that this isn't systemic. Now, he's got less than a year left in his term in that job because he's got a much shorter tenure at his request. But the problems he's been dealing with since the end of 2024 in the public service just continue to come down the line for him and have been significant. And the clock is really ticking on getting things turned around at this point.
1: So much to get through with our political editor, Joe. But I want to move on. But just very quickly, why did it take so long to register with the Ministry of Justice that this had gone so badly wrong?
11: Look, the short answer there is that media reporting unearthed that Russell Harrison's five-year-long and more than $500,000 taxpayer-funded salary while he was suspended from the ministry, they revealed all of that, and that caught the attention of the Justice Minister, who asked for his ministry to go away and look at it and please explain. Now, what I found interesting about all of that was when I was asking Paul Goldsmith about the timing of this. So at that point in late June, when Russell Harrison lost name suppression, the minister was told that the ministry had sought legal advice as to whether they could terminate his contract back in 2021. He'd only just started the role, but he'd done an induction process and things, and basically was told that he needed to be suspended on full pay and he couldn't be sacked. Now, Paul Goldsmith asked the ministry to go back and look at that advice again about 4 to 6 weeks ago and review everything. Somehow it took more than a month for the ministry to even come back to him to say, oh, we actually did get it wrong. We actually could have acted immediately and we actually could have got different advice. Now, that is a crazy amount of time to take to get back to a minister on such a massive, massive issue. And certainly Paul Goldsmith, when I was asking him about this yesterday, seemed quite frustrated. He said that the charitable view is that they were being very careful about getting the details right. Now, that would be a very charitable view indeed.
1: So the Ministry of Justice under pressure, the Prime Minister not having a great week, unemployment figures, apology to the Rotorua Business Chamber, and of course this New Zealand Defence Force plane suggestions he's been using it as a kind of Uber service. What's happening here?
11: That's right. So the New Zealand Defence Force planes are available for the Prime Minister and a small group of ministers to use. That's not news. That's been going on for a long time. They take leaders, they take business delegations, even the media to world events, meetings and things. That's all been happening. They also go in, obviously, after natural disasters to get ministers and medias into the sort of isolated areas to meet with communities. So that happens all the time. Where they're not used so much is this sort of taxi operation, getting the Prime Minister from one meeting to the next or to get him home late in the evening. You've got two arguments going on here, basically, John. You've got the Prime Minister's, which is that he's using the planes, but it doesn't actually cost anything, as they have to be up in the air to keep them in good condition, and the pilots have to keep up their flying hours. So getting him from Whanganui to Auckland late at night, when there's not a commercial flight option available, well, that just makes perfect sense, he says. Now, the other argument is that of the oppositions, of Labour in particular, which is that it's fine to use the planes for prime ministerial business, but not to taxi you from a late-night National Party fundraising dinner, which is the final event that he was actually at on that day. He had been doing prime minister stuff earlier in the day, but it was a National Party fundraising dinner at the end of the day, and then got the plane back to Auckland. Now, Christopher Luxon's further argument, which, to be honest, was probably bordering on explaining as losing yesterday, is that he was doing a National Party event at the end of the day, but because of the prime minister bits earlier, and because he needed to get back to Auckland for Prime Minister bits the next day, that justified the flight being used.
1: So if explaining is losing, has he landed this? And you know, let's go back to the week he's had. So unemployment at its highest level since 2015, the Rotorua Business Chamber apology, this. How's his week, Joe?
11: Look, not a great week at all. And like anything, there will be people who agree with Christopher Luxon that he is actually fine to have done what he did and used those planes in that way and the justifications that he's put up. There will also be other people, though, who will say this is a rort. But the bit that probably matters here, I think, John, is the type of problem that it is for Christopher Luxon. And it has been very successfully framed up by Labour as the Prime Minister being out of touch with everyday New Zealanders and basically treating those planes like his own personal aircraft fleet. This is one of these perception issues, right? And to be honest, Christopher Luxon needs one of those issues like he needs a hole in the head at the moment. So he's already endured the I'm entitled to the entitlement saga that ended up with him paying back that allowance, you'll remember. Then earlier this week he was criticised and later apologised to those small business leaders about that parent-child mentality comment. And now this has surfaced. Look, I just think the Prime Minister is having a really, really rough week. He told me yesterday that taxpayers, quote, want me to use my time efficiently so I can do as much as I possibly can. And those same taxpayers, I think, will decide in November whether he has used that time efficiently or not.
1: Joe Moyer, our political editor. Thank you. 5 minutes to eight.
2: Well, some of the country's brightest and most influential business leaders and innovators will meet in Auckland today for the Revved 2026 Summit. Artificial intelligence and how New Zealand should deal with productivity challenges and global competition all on the agenda. Among the speakers is David Downes, a seasoned innovator and businessman. He joins us now. Kia ora, good morning. What are the key challenges for New Zealand businesses and innovators at the moment?
12: Boy, it's productivity, it's growth, it's creating a future that we all want. You know, there are many opportunities for New Zealand. We're in some ways the lucky country, but at the same time, we really need to get on with creating that future. And it's not up to the government to do it. It's up to businesses, communities, individuals, leaders. So that's kind of what today's all about.
2: One of the topics of the day, the true cost of AI. What do you think the true cost of AI is?
12: Well, the problem is none of us know, none of us are experts. We're navigating a space that's really rapidly changing. But what we do know is we can't afford to do nothing. You know, New Zealand's a little bit behind in terms of AI adoption and awareness. Businesses are not picking up AI maybe as quickly as we could. And some of that's fear. Some of that's the worry about what AI potentially could do for future jobs. But actually, the opportunity for AI for a country like ours is massive. You know, we've got the opportunity to really increase our productivity, to harness innovation in a different way. But we've really, as New Zealand, I think, got to lean into this stuff a little bit more. That's what we're all talking about today.
2: Yeah, I mean, the name gives it away, doesn't it? The Rev Summit. So you're sort of optimistic and sort of geared up, ready to go. But what about the realities facing business? We've been talking about unemployment as well. Productivity, obviously, an issue too. Is that front of mind as well?
12: Oh, absolutely. I mean, the economic conditions over the last couple of years have been pretty tough. Yes, you're right. The people we've got in the room are optimists, they're business leaders, they're often, a lot of them are founders, probably two-thirds of the room of people have set up their own business. They're almost unreasonably optimistic people. Sometimes these people, you know, they have to be because they have to get through all the challenges. But what we know that if you embrace technology, the span of history, organizations, companies that embrace technology and think about productivity in the long term are typically the ones that survive and thrive. And so if you can sit back and kind of watch other people do it, but this is a group of people, 800 people in the room today, people that get on and do it themselves. And we're here to give them a bit of encouragement.
2: Well, you've got people, you've got Air New Zealand and One New Zealand and resilience experts. What do you hope comes out of this at the end?
12: Well, we hope there'll actually be some connections made, some partnerships formed. I mean, last year we saw, you know, that happen. This is the second year we've done the REAS conference. When you put like-minded people in a room, the serendipity happens. There's a sort of creative collisions of innovation. I know it sounds all a bit weird, but actually when you put really clever people in a room together and you start giving them, you know, prompts and ideas and inspiration, all sorts of magic can happen. And we've got, like you said, amazing corporates. We've also got Ian Taylor. We've got Mike Casey. Anna Mowbray, Francis Valentine. You've got some people here who really think a lot about innovation and the impact for New Zealand. And you get all those people and then 780 other people in the room and, you know, who knows what could happen.
2: Well, hope something good comes out of it. Thank you very much. That is David Downes, one of the speakers at the REVD 2026 Summit, which is taking place in Auckland today. You are listening to Morning Report on RNZ National. Yes, a cold, clear day for most. Frost morning and night. Showers around the east and North Island clearing this afternoon. Call Ingrid Hipkiss DNA.
1: Call John Campbell Aho. In this hour, as graduates struggle to find work, we've been talking about this. The University of Auckland's new Vice-Chancellor, Professor Nick Smith, is here for our weekly CEO interview.
2: And independent journalist and economics commentator Bernard Hickey will join us to discuss the youth unemployment rate.
1: And if you've ever wanted a Las Vegas-style wedding, Elvis in the house, for example, why Wellington might be the place for you.
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4: RNZ News at 8. Kia ora, good morning. I'm Nicola Wright. The Commerce Commission is taking Foodstuff South Island to court, alleging anti-competitive conduct that deprived customers of cheaper prices. The competition watchdog alleges the co-op restricted independently owned Pack and Save stores from offering discounts on some products. Here's our business reporter, Anand Zaki.
13: The Commerce Commission says under the franchise model, individual Pack and Save stores are supposed to be able to compete with each other. But it's alleging Foodstuff South Island applied guidelines and rules that stopped these independently owned supermarkets from offering certain discounts without prior approval. In a statement, Foodstuff South Island says the co-op takes its responsibilities seriously and have engaged constructively with the Commission and will continue to do so.
4: A consumer advocacy group says the Commerce Commission's crackdown on Foodstuff South Island is rare. The chief executive of Consumer, John Duffy, told Morning Report the allegations are serious.
7: The important thing here is the Commerce Commission's taking action. It's sending a message. It's recognising, I guess, that because competition is so weak in the supermarket sector, we need a regulator providing the discipline that an actual competitor would provide.
4: John Duffy says the company could face a fine of up to $10 million. Support services in the far north are warning that rising unemployment is pushing more families into extreme hardship. Northland has overtaken Auckland as the region with the highest unemployment rate at 8.8%. The chief executive of Ngāpuhi Iwi Social Services, Moana Erueda, says rising joblessness is driving demand for food assistance and increasing family violence.
14: When there's that kind of financial and stress on families, there's often increase in the prevalence or the factors that might cause family harm.
4: Moana Erueda says the far north's rural geography compounds financial pressures. Recent storms have brought fresh snow to Mount Ruapehu and the Whakapapa ski field. Whakapapa's spokesperson Steve Manunui told Morning Report COVID and some financial issues mean that this year is make or break for the ski field. And he says the weather's doing them a favour.
15: Clear, cold, amazing weather for snowmaking, that is. So But no, we're absolutely ecstatic with the start to the winter. Best start since pre-COVID.
4: Steve Manunui says it's shaping up to be a good season, well into spring. Consultation on a review of early childhood education funding ends today, but many in the sector have deep concerns about where it's leading. Here's our education correspondent, John Gerritsen.
16: The ministerial advisory group running the review's been charged with improving what most agree is a complicated funding system. Its proposals include dismantling the pay parity scheme that helps services pay their teachers a similar amount to kindergarten and school teachers, and changing funding rates that reward higher numbers of qualified teachers. Early childhood teachers and leaders told RNZ the review's flawed because it has to keep costs within current spending. They say qualified teachers are important for quality education. The advisory group says it has no predetermined conclusions.
4: The opening date for Auckland's long-awaited City Rail Link was revealed in error ahead of today's announcement. An Auckland Transport billboard displayed the Sunday, September 13th date in downtown Auckland from early this morning. An AT spokesperson says the billboard was put up in error and it was supposed to be displayed after the official announcement at 9 o'clock this morning. A Lower Hutt man is furious he's got a water bill for a storm-wrecked home he's not allowed to live in. A number of Wellington residents got the charges as the region's new water entity, Tiaki Wai, takes over. It's apologised for the mistake. Stokes Valley resident Aaron Paul was forced to flee his home due to a landslide in February, and Hutt City Council says he can't return. He can't understand why he got the bill.
17: Surely they could have communicated amongst themselves and said, all right, let's not send it to this bunch. But they sent it anyways, and I'm like, well, you guys can fly a kite, I'm not paying it, you know. I've got enough to deal with at the moment, let alone paying a bloody water bill for something I can't even use.
4: Tiaki Wai is urging people who have had storm-damaged homes to get in touch if they've received a water bill. Astronomers have used the world's largest solar telescope to capture the highest resolution imagery taken of the sun's roiling surface. It shows a section of the sun about 5,000 by 3,000 kilometres in size, a zone that on Earth could comfortably enclose mainland Australia. The imagery has captured a never-before-seen physical process called Kelvin-Helmholtz instability. Researchers have described in the journal Nature how the solar surface constantly swirls and flows with plasma. That's the news. Now with sport, here's Barry Guy.
18: All Blacks coach Dave Rooney says the test team has already been selected, but he says players can force their way into contention with standout performances in South Africa. Rooney has made sweeping changes to the side for Saturday's tour opener against the Stormers in Cape Town, with just two players remaining from the team that beat Ireland last month. Prop Siali Lewaki and first five Josh Jacomb are in line to make their All Blacks debuts, while Ollie Norris, Fabian Holland, Simon Parker, Ethan Blackadder, Kyle Preston, Bowden Barrett and Rico Ioane will all play their first All Blacks games this year.
19: The first three games, it gives us a chance to create competition for places for that first test side, and the fact that everyone will get to play, it's a real buzz within the group.
18: Patrick Toipolotu will captain the side. Former White Ferns star Susie Bates, who retired from international cricket following the World Cup in June, has signed to play for Otago 20 years after her last domestic contract for her home team. And former heavyweight world champion Joseph Parker says he's been cleared to fight again after failing a doping test last October. Koe nā nā pūrongo, hakini kina, that's your sports news. Nicola's back with the weather next.
3: Susie Ferguson on 9 to Noon. In-depth, challenging and relentlessly curious.
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21: 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I'm going, okay, I want to beat the man who beat the man.
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22: I'll eat my hat if Chloe Shorewick doesn't win. There's never been a poll that showed Acton win Epsom, for example, and they've won at every election since 2008.
3: Susie Ferguson on 9 to Noon. RNZ National. 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
4: Forecast from Met Service to midnight now. Northland to Waitomo, including Coromandel Peninsula, Bay of Plenty, Taupo and Taumarunui, fine. Frost again this evening. Gisborne, Hawke's Bay and Wairarapa, some cloud and the chance of a shower along the coast, clearing to fine this morning. Widespread frost from evening, severe in places. Taranaki and Taihape to Wellington fine, evening frost especially inland. The South Island fine, many places get a severe frost morning and evening, and the Chatham Islands some showers today. In the main centres, Auckland is fine, some frost again tonight, southerlies die out this evening, 11, Tauranga a sunny day, overnight frost, southerlies dying out in the afternoon, 13, Hamilton fine, severe morning frost returning at night, light winds and 11, Wellington fine apart from some morning clouds, southerlies die out this morning, 11, Christchurch fine with severe frost morning and night, some early cloud for Banks Peninsula too, light winds and 10 degrees, and Dunedin is fine with frost at night, light winds and a high of 9. It's just coming up to 8 minutes past eight.
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0: Tamaria, good morning everyone. You're with Morning Report on RNZ National. Great to have you with us. Now, it is a tough time to be a graduate. The unemployment rate, as we've been talking about this morning, has risen to an 11-year high. AI companies are promising widespread disruption to the workplace, and the cost of getting a university degree continue to climb with the fees free going as well. It's in this environment that the University of Auckland is welcoming its new Vice-Chancellor, someone who's no stranger to the institution. Professor Nick Smith studied at the university before becoming its Dean of Engineering between 2013 and 2020. Now he is back just a few days into his new role as Vice-Chancellor. He's with us for our weekly leader slot. Kia ora, good morning.
5: Good morning.
0: As we've said, a few days into the new role, can you tell us about your vision for Auckland University?
5: Yeah, my vision for Auckland University is the kind of things that universities have done for a very long time, developing people. Advancing understanding and strengthening society's capacity to make wise decisions. But as you kind of introduced, that compass is unchanged, but the map that we're navigating is changing and changing rapidly as AI, technology, environmental change, and some of the social dynamics that we're seeing are affecting us.
0: Yes, so you talk about what universities have done for a long time, but you're acknowledging that might have changed. How do you think about the future of work and study with AI coming in and, of course, the job market we're hearing about for graduates?
5: Yeah, I mean, there's two different elements to that. In terms of the future of work, the people who are going to thrive in the future of work are people who can use and leverage tools like AI, and those are people who can navigate uncertainty, can build relationships, can understand points of view from different perspectives and use critical thinking. And those are very much the domain of university. The people who are at risk of being replaced are people who some of those things are more technical and more functional. So in a university context, the educational experience, the ability to be part of this extraordinary diverse community and to think in ways that, and be challenged in ways that people haven't been, is a really important part.
0: How does that marry up with the push we've seen, the focus we've seen on studying the tech subjects, the STEM subjects? What you are describing as useful tools for the future seem to be more in the humanities.
5: Yeah, and I would agree with that. I mean, I'm an engineer by training. I've had a career in technology and health. But if you look at the kind of really important issues for society, they're often less about the tool and how it's applied. They're more about answering questions like, how do we balance the needs of individuals with the needs of communities? How do we look at implications for today with tomorrow? And that's important for how we educate our children, how we manage our health, how we deal with existential issues like climate change. Climate change, the science is pretty well understood. What our response as a society actually speaks more to history, more to commerce, more to the way we value our own identities. And that's very much the liberal arts and social sciences. So in a comprehensive university like the University of Auckland, actually bringing those disciplines together and creating a kind of experience for our graduates and our students and a unique experience is something that's really important to us.
0: One of the big questions of our time, and certainly things that our texters, our listeners have been raising with us, is that people feel like they've done the right thing by going and studying hard, getting a degree. That used to be a near guarantee of getting into a good career, and that social contract doesn't seem to be working anymore.
5: Yeah, I think we're seeing a cycle in the economy which is actually devastating for many, particularly young people, particularly vulnerable people. This isn't just cost of living. This is people who have invested in themselves and are then seeing what those opportunities are. And it's so important for our country and Aotearoa that we support and retain those people who are leaving disproportionately. So I think that's a dynamic of which the university actually has a really important part to play. And we are still seeing strong employment for our graduates, even within that youth cohort. And I'm acknowledging that it's not easy. It's also not easy for current students who are struggling with cost of living. But again, it's going to be those ability to use and understand the implications of technology, be able to communicate, think about the human elements which rise above the mechanistic things that that systems like AI can do. And that is the domain of what university graduates are, and that is why currently our graduates are being employed at much higher rates than the current youth cohort and will continue to be.
0: What about accessibility and people wondering about whether, if it's possible, if they should go to university, the cost of study is increasing as well. Do you worry about that?
5: Yeah, I do. I do. We've seen progressively in New Zealand a shift from publicly funded to privately funded education. And we've seen the rise of fees now being a burden. And they're a disproportionate burden on the groups who can't afford them. And I don't think education should be about talent and aspiration, not your ability to pay. And there are certainly people who are, in our current regime, going to find that harder and harder. Now, as universities, we're working hard to try and buffer that. But as our own funding is reduced from the public, our capacity to do that will also be reduced.
0: What about your capacity to talk about those issues? Free speech is something you've talked about before. How important is that, and how important is that for a university's role? How do you see that?
5: Yeah, I think one of the things, and you know, I think this is being driven by a number of dynamics, but including social media, our capacity to disagree respectfully, our capacity to talk about things which are challenging and difficult, but actually hope to understand different points of view and maybe get to some kind of more collective understanding, has diminished. We are a more polarized society, not just in this country, but probably across Western democracies. And universities have an ability to hold space for disagreement. They have the ability to bring evidence to discussions. And I like to think, you know, for many of our staff and students, there's a humility to acknowledge that we're in a process of learning things. So I think the University of Auckland has a very important role to play in that space. And I think some of the really challenging things that we are talking about in society, I would like to bring together, listen to different views, and if not create consensus, at least help understanding.
0: Okay. What about your vision for Auckland University as opposed to the other universities? What's special about it? You've worked around the world.
5: I have. I've worked at Auckland University 5 times, and I've left 5 times, and now coming back, you know, Auckland is an amazing institution. It is comprehensive, which brings a diversity of thought. It is international, which brings students and staff from around the world who bring their perspectives and their expertise. It's in a super diverse city, which is where our centres of commerce and energy and creativity abound. And so what makes Auckland University extraordinary is that it is at the centre of all of that. And I think it's an absolutely essential institution for the future of our country. And I think the future of our country is incredibly important for the future of the University of Auckland. And we need a leading world-class institution if we're going to attract talent, if we're going to stay connected to the world, and if we're going to be able to use the kinds of developing technologies and changes that we see coming across the horizon and maintain the cohesive, mobile society and environment that we all love.
0: Appreciate your time. That is Nick Smith, Professor Nick Smith. He is the new Vice Chancellor of Auckland University, and for our leaders slot this week, 16 minutes past 8 now.
1: 25.3%, even among the sobering figures in the June quarter's unemployment figures, with the highest general unemployment rate since 2015, that unemployment rate among New Zealanders aged 15 to 19 still leaps out. And for those aged between 20 and 24, the number's still a very significant 12%. 22-year-old Summer Peden recently completed a BA. This is the conversation, really, that Ingrid was just having there, and has applied for almost 200 jobs since November, only landing about 6 interviews.
6: These are ranging from administration to healthcare to teaching to part-time work. I went out onto the streets handing out an A5 card stock of my CV every employer, mall, person I knew. I am quite frightened, actually. Like, I don't like to ask for money from people.
1: I am quite frightened, actually. Joining us now to discuss all of this is independent journalist, economics commentator, and, of course, editor of The Kaka, Bernard Hickey-Mordena. Bernard, nice to have you with us on Morning Report. I just want to quote you to you. This is the beginning of The Kaka yesterday. It couldn't have been much worse. Unemployment rose and real wages fell. Where are we at currently?
8: Yeah, well, we've got an apparent recovery, but it's a very jobs weak and wages weak recovery. And it's, of course, it's been hit by the energy shock, but there's something going on in the economy which means that it's not growing as we all expected. And it's also not growing in a way that normally helps young people. And we saw that yesterday with the underutilization rate for young people at 37%, even at a time when we had some jobs growth, but more than 60% of that jobs growth went to people who are already on the pension over the age of 65.
1: 37% underutilization rate. I think people know what underutilization is, but can you just explain what that means?
8: Sure. It's people who are fully unemployed, plus people who maybe have a part-time job and would like some more part-time jobs, and those people who maybe are working full-time but would like to work longer hours. So they might be working 30, 35, but they'd actually like 40, 45. So all those together comes up with a number which is called underutilization.
1: So people are struggling to get work, they're struggling to get as much work as they need, and they're also struggling to keep up with inflation, right? So we see real wage deflation, as you were pointing out yesterday, 2.1%, which is about half of CPI increase.
8: That's right. So the labour cost index, which is the best measure of wage inflation, was 2%. But in that year to the end of June, we had inflation of 4.1% in the consumer price index. And in some measures, it was actually higher for some people because the consumer price index doesn't necessarily measure everything. And there were some people working, for example, in retail, where there was no wage growth at all, yeah. So 0.0%. And that is the first time we've seen no wage growth at all in retail in 26 years.
1: So we increasingly have young people who are struggling to get work, struggling to get as much work as they need, and struggling to pay the bills. What is the impact of this on that potential labour force?
8: Yeah, it means that we're scarring an entire generation. The people who maybe were in the last couple of years of high school or at university or polytech in COVID in 2020 and 2021, they've come out into the economy looking for a job. And because they've come out, they're unlucky in a way, simply a factor of when they were born, unlucky to find that the economy doesn't have too many jobs for them. And so they're sitting there waiting for a job, and we now have 69,300 people who've been unemployed for more than 6 months. They've been sitting there waiting for a job, and the longer they don't have a job, the more likely it is they'll won't get a job for a longer period. And of course, when you're unemployed for more than a year or so, chances are you may never get a job. And that's a generation who are being scarred. And for me, that's a really frustrating and depressing thing, that at the same time as that generation is being scarred, we're actually, you know, awarding work visas. 111,000 new temporary work visas were awarded in the last year. And because employers, understandably, want to employ people who are experienced and that they know, when we do get jobs growth, and we did actually have some jobs growth in the June quarter, 13,000, more than half of those went to people who are over the age of 65, who are, you know, getting a New Zealand superannuation payment, which they can keep on top of their wages, and it's not means tested. So almost accidentally on purpose, we are scarring a generation of young workers at the same time as those people who are already being paid a significant benefit from the state are now getting a job as well.
1: What are the political optics of this? We're, what, 100 days roughly from the election. This is a government who said, trust us, we know what we're doing. We are economic managers. I remember interviewing the Prime Minister about the Treaty Principles Bill and the kind of sense of social disruption that that was causing. And he said, yes, but the quid pro quo for that, I guess, is that we are in charge of the economy and that makes our coalition arrangements worthwhile. So what does this government have to do now?
8: Yeah, when you look at the Ipsos poll, for example, which looks at what people care about when they're casting their vote, it's clear that cost of living, inflation, employment, the economy are the main things. And when you look at the promises the government's made about growth, growth, growth, and how the main focus was reducing inflation, reducing interest rates, and that would be enough to get the economy going. And once you had the economy going, you'd have jobs growth and wage growth, and we'd all get back on track. But we haven't seen the growth in the economy. We've now got rising mortgage rates, and we've got inflation of 4.1%. In fact, about 10 days or so before the election, we're going to get some fresh

0: unless our housing market is growing. Because when people feel wealthier from a rising house price, they spend. But when it doesn't, when house prices are falling, they shut their wallets. And that's what we're seeing in the economy right now, is people are not spending, they're not employing, they're not investing. Yet the government has put a sinking lid on its spending and is reducing its involvement in the economy, looking to reduce it below 30% of GDP, with the expectation that households and businesses will step forward. But they're not, because they are already pretty indebted themselves, and they look around and go, well, if the government's not spending and consumers aren't spending, why would I spend and invest? And that's the problem. We're in an economy which is stagnating, where it doesn't understand it's in a balance sheet recession, and the government at the moment is stepping back, and people are not stepping forward to fill the gap.
1: Bernard Hickey, journalist, economics commentator, and, of course, editor of The Kaka. Thank you so much for joining us this morning. It's 25 minutes past 8.
2: And you're with Morning Report on RNZ National. If it feels like your wages have been going backwards, well, you're not wrong. Data this week shows that most of us aren't getting increases that keep up with the rate of inflation, if we're getting increases at all. Money correspondent Susan Edmonds joins us now. Kia ora, good morning, Susan. What does the data tell us about wages?
3: Well, it depends on which data you look at, which is often the case. The Labour Cost Index, which measures what a unit of labour costs an employer, was up 2% in the year to June, and that's compared to inflation, which is running at about twice that on an annual basis, although hopefully some of that is short-lived. The quarterly employment survey shows things aren't quite as bad, but they're still lower than what used to be normal, and that's the measure that takes into account things like extra hours worked, that sort of stuff. So it's notable also that more of the pay rises that we're seeing are happening because employers say they're trying to offer cost of living adjustments rather than trying to retain staff or anything like that. But basically, it shows us that a lot of people have had wage increases about half the rate of inflation, so not great.
2: Right. And when you're looking at the trends, how long has this been going on for?
3: It's been a problem for quite a while now. So in general, the labour cost index has been running at a lower level than inflation pretty much since COVID arrived. There have been some small improvements from time to time, but then it's slipped again. And that's what's given us this really long running cost of living crisis that we've been battling through for years and years really now. Households reporting that they feel they're going backwards, even though they might be earning more in theory on paper. It's all being used up paying for essentials. And it's just felt like the story of the past 5 years, really.
2: Yeah, yeah. And your dollar is buying less. Mm. Okay, when could it turn around?
3: Well, this is the thing I keep saying. I think it's going to get better. Hopefully oil prices will fall a bit further, and then that could take some pressure out of inflation. That could allow some time for wages to catch up. We need to get back to a situation where it's the employees who have some bargaining power in negotiations, because that hasn't really been the case for quite a while. But also it's probably the case that most businesses aren't sitting on enormous profits that they could share willingly with staff either. So we need a broader recovery, and I think that is going to take some time. But we just need to see that balance shift a bit again.
2: Yeah, yeah, so many factors coming into that. Thank you very much. That's our money correspondent, Susan Edmonds. A lot of feedback coming in on this. Let's see. I'm just trying to see what I can actually read out. We might have to edit through that, because people have got some strong feelings, naturally enough. 27 minutes past 8 now. One of them saying we should have had Bernard on just after 7, so people obviously appreciated that interview. Let's look at the weather for you. Again, as we've been talking about, a cold, clear day for most places. Frost morning and night. A few showers around the eastern North Island, clearing this afternoon.
1: Still to come before 9 on Morning Report, why early childhood advocates are worried about this sector's future.
2: We're going to talk about wine, how the wine industry, New Zealand's wine industry, is dealing with US tariffs.
1: And how to get married at a Vegas drive-through wedding chapel in Wellington during Elvis Week.
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5: A consumer advocacy group is describing the Commerce Commission's legal action against Foodstuffs South Island as rare. The commission is taking the supermarket giant to court, accusing it of stopping its pack-and-save supermarkets from offering cheaper prices on some products. Consumers

0: Chief Executive John Duffy told Morning Report the allegations are serious and, in layperson's terms, amount to price fixing. The amount of power used across the country hit a new record high last night. Transpower's live data shows the power grid hit 7,463 megawatts last night, surpassing the previous record, which had only been set that morning. The power grid operator is warning of high demand at peak times today and tomorrow as well. The Justice Minister says a review of his ministry will investigate whether the poor handling of an employee facing criminal charges is a one-off. The now former employee kept getting full pay for 5 years while suspended. Paul Goldsmith told Morning Report he should have been fired on the spot when the charges came to light. Mr. Goldsmith says his confidence in the ministry has been shaken. He says the review he's ordered will assess if management have mishandled other things too. The government has launched a long-awaited plan to improve mental health and addiction outcomes. Mental Health Minister Matt Doocy says mental health deserves the same long-term direction and accountability as the rest of the health system. A Lower Hutt man is furious he's received a water bill for a storm-wrecked home he's not allowed to live in. Wellington residents have been sent separate bills for water as Wellington's new water operator, Te Akiwai, takes over. It has apologised for what it says is a mistake. Stokes Valley resident Aaron Paul had to flee his home due to a landslide in February, and Hutt City Council says he can't return. Te Akiwai is urging people with storm-damaged homes to get in touch about their bills. That's the news. Met Service regional forecasts now. The situation, a ridge of high pressure over the country, slowly moves east today and tomorrow. A weakening front moves over the South Island tomorrow, and the ridge remains over the North Island. Today, for Northland, Auckland, Coromandel Peninsula, Bay of Plenty, Rotorua, Taupō, Waikato, Waitomo, Tomaru Nui, fine. Morning and evening frost severe in places, southerlies dying out. Gisborne showers becoming confined to the coast this morning, then clearing as it's fine more often. Southwesterlies die out towards evening. Hawke's Bay, Wairarapa, including Tararua District, a few morning showers east of Wairoa and south of Tararua. Otherwise mainly fine, severe frost at night, southwesterlies dying out in the afternoon. Taranaki, Whanganui, Taihape, Manawatu, Horowhenua, Kapiti Coast and Wellington. Areas of morning cloud, otherwise fine. Frost again this evening. Southerlies or southwesterlies easing this afternoon. For Nelson, Marlborough, Buller, Grey, Westland, Fiordland, Southland and Otago, it's fine, just some morning fog for inland Buller valleys and possibly severe frost in the morning and again at night. Canterbury, severe frost morning and night, a fine day too, but with a bit of morning cloud for Banks Peninsula. Chatham Islands, some showers and gale southwesterlies. Tomorrow's outlook, the North Island has a fine and frosty morning, becoming cloudy in the south, with a few showers for Kapiti and Wellington later. The South Island are poor, frosty start for most, and then cloudier. Rain in the west and a few spots elsewhere. And Friday at Armede at the Chathams, a few showers, clearing, but still mostly cloudy. It's 28 minutes to 9.
1: Thank you very much, Nicola. It's time for a market update now with Anand Zaki. Hi there, Anand.
2: Hi, Ingrid. I just want to mention some news that might interest our listeners that came out overnight. The iconic video game company Electronic Arts, have you heard of them? I'm sure you have.
1: Oh, EA. Well, I've heard of EA. Yes.
2: Same company, yep.
1: Okay.
2: They've got some well-known titles like The Sims, the FIFA series, now known as EA FC, and many more, all EA publications. Well, they've been sold for $55 billion, about 93 billion Kiwi.
1: Wow, so I'm not the only one who's heard of them then.
2: No, absolutely not. So
1: Nathan's actually in the studio with an EA Sports scarf on. What's the odds of that?
3: How about that?
1: What did you know, Nathan?
2: How about that?
1: Yeah, okay, sorry, carry on.
2: He had the inside scoop, clearly. Look, the buyers are quite interesting. It's a group including the Saudi Arabian Public Investment Fund. We know they invested in LIV Golf, obviously. We know how that went. Other investors include Affinity Partners, led by Donald Trump's son-in-law, Jared Kushner. So some interesting buyers. And the other thing is they've loaded EA with a lot of debt because it's a highly leveraged buyout, according to the report. So that has raised some concerns about the future of EA. So some interesting news overnight on that front for people interested in that space. If we look at Wall Street, The main indices, they finished mixed, with the Dow rising on signs of progress for a US-Iran peace deal, oil prices stable. The Nasdaq fell for the first time in five sessions, SpaceX and AMD falling on the back of their earnings reports that disappointed investors. The Dow rose 0.5%, the S&P 500 was down 0.2%, and the Nasdaq fell 0.8%. Local Top 50 starts the day at a record 13,997 after rising 94 points or 0.7%. To the currencies, not a huge amount of movement. The New Zealand dollar is currently buying 58.8 US cents, 83.4 Australian, 43.7 pence, 50.9 euro cents, 92.8 yen, and 3.97 yuan. Brent crude, I mentioned, pretty flat, $79.40 a barrel. West Texas just above $75 a barrel. And gold, it surged more than 4% to $170 to $4,245 per ounce. That is on the growing belief that the US Federal Reserve potentially might not need to raise rates as oil prices come down. So some reduced inflation pressure perhaps in the US. We'll have the latest business news and numbers updated around 12:25 in the Midday Report.
1: Excellent. Thanks, Anand. We will hear from you then, 25 minutes to 9.
3: I want to point out that every morning Nathan Nardetti comes in looking like the cooler end of the TED Talk stable. Wearing a baseball cap and a scarf. Like, yeah, I'm totally down with the kids.
4: I'm coming.
3: why have you got an EA Sports scarf on?
4: Well, it's scarf weather.
3: Oh, yeah, and, indoors.
4: When I bought FIFA, must have been a little while ago, they were giving away free scarfs. So they got a free scarf. So
3: that's a free FIFA scarf.
4: Yeah, that you got when you bought the game.
3: Yeah, FIFA. Is it a good game?
4: It's the best.
3: Is it?
4: Yeah, it's very good. Yeah.
3: Oh,
4: yeah, it's very good.
3: Okay,
4: yeah.
3: Tour de France, what's going on?
4: So, a great night overnight for Neve Fisher-Black. So, stage 5 has just finished for her. We talk about her because she's the New Zealander. I remember in the time trial, she was sitting 12th and then fell down to 23rd. But as you said, this is not my bag, people. Last night, there was a hill stage. There were 8 of them to climb over along the way, but she fought her way really well. So, she's gone from 23rd, she's up to 15th now. Good news for her. Tonight's stage has another 6 climbs in it, which is right for her. But she likes to finish at the top of the mountain, whereas this is one where they're going to do those climbs and then there's that crazy descent at the end.
3: Imagine being the woman who likes the climbs, you know, just being that athlete,
4: what
3: that kind
4: doing?
3: Of strength.
4: Oh,
3: incredible.
4: The amount of power is incredible that comes out of them. They're tiny too. And Barry from the sports department sent me through this great one as well. He was talking about the Stormers, of course, who the All Blacks are playing this weekend. They used to be Western Province years ago. They beat the All Blacks on a tour in 1976. They beat them by 1 point, so they're hanging on to that one as well. But Barry went for a deep dive and I thought this was great. He was having a look at olden day All Blacks, because now you're professionals, is what you do. That All Black squad of 31 included 9 farmers, 2 shearers, a stock agent, a lamb buyer, a tree planter, a commercial fisherman, some teachers and some builders. Tane Norton was a publican. Andy Leslie's occupation was described as a mercer. Which is a textile merchant, because he had his menswear store in Petone.
3: I remember that.
4: Yeah.
3: I remember that.
4: So there you go. So he could tackle you and sell you a pair of slacks. And Brian Williams, of course, was a lawyer. So those were the old All Blacks of 1976. And just very quickly, Live Golf fans doing cartwheels right now, because the CEO, Scott O'Neill, says, yes, we've got an outside investor. They're going to have this weekend's tournament at the Trump National Golf Club in Bedminster, where I believe the president's the champion. They're going to do that, teeing off this weekend, but he wouldn't identify the investor or how much money will be injected into the league. But there you go, Live's back.
3: Nathan Rardetti, such a delight to have you in the studio. 22 minutes to 9. Thank you, Nathan.
1: And you're with Morning Report on RNZ National. Well, some early childhood advocates are worried about the future of their sector. A consultation for a major funding review winds up today. They're worried the review will do more to help business bottom lines than help children. It's being run by a ministerial advisory group that's trying to simplify the early childhood funding system and improve the way it targets those who need it most. Here's our education correspondent, John Gerritsen.
5: The group's proposals, unveiled just over a month ago, include dismantling the pay parity scheme that helps ECE services pay their teachers a similar amount to kindergarten and school teachers, and changing funding bands that reward them for employing more qualified teachers. Kirsty McCulley from teacher union the NZEI says it looks like a plan to reduce funding for teachers and divert it elsewhere.
6: someone's got to pay for any initiatives that are achieved across the rest of the other proposals in the funding review. So the people that are going to be paying are teachers, because there's no other money to fund any other improvements across the sector.
5: A senior lecturer in early childhood education at the University of Auckland, Kiri Gould, agrees. She says the advisory group was told to keep its recommendations within current spending, and that won't work.
7: They're been asked to make quite important decisions about early childhood within a neutral fiscal envelope, which seems like a recipe for disaster because early childhood is so underfunded.
5: The chief executive of Te Rito Mai Oha, a membership organisation for early childhood centre owners and teachers, Kathy Wolfe, says its submission to the group will ignore the fiscal neutrality requirement, and she expects others will too. She agrees that many in the sector don't trust the process.
8: There definitely are suspicions. People are worried that this is not about a public good anymore. It's about potential privatisation of early childhood education, which is not what the sector wants. You know, early childhood education is a public good. It is a national investment in education for Aotearoa.
5: Simon Lulber is on the advisory group and is chief executive of the Early Childhood Council, which represents centre owners. He says from the council's point of view, the review's been transparent. As for what its members want, he says there's a lot of different views, but most want any change to go slow.
9: The members really do want to see if there are particular directions that change goes down. Those changes need to be modelled to see what they will actually mean, rather than, you know, you find out later when your centre is no longer viable.
5: Mike Bedford's an advocate for quality education and safety for under fives and heads ECE Reform, a group of several hundred like-minded people. He says he's not making a submission because the funding review and the regulatory review that preceded it have ignored the main issues raised by teachers.
10: It's very clear in the submissions that were made to the Ministry for Regulation that the top concerns are the conditions for children in the sector, and they have been pushed aside. The early childhood sector is in a desperate state. It is at breaking point. No, it's not at breaking point. It has been breaking for a number of years.
5: Early childhood's the responsibility of Associate Education Minister David Seymour, but Mike Bedford says the Education Minister Erica Stanford should step in and stop the review. The advisory group says it has no predetermined conclusions and its proposals were informed by engagement with more than 2,000 people, as well as by research and data. Consultation closes at 5 p.m. today.
1: That was our education correspondent, John Gerritsen. It is 19 minutes to nine.
3: The wine industry is feeling the effects of US tariffs, with the US being New Zealand's biggest wine export market. It's in that backdrop, against that backdrop, the more than 50 of New Zealand's leading wineries will come together for Winetopia, Auckland, over the next 2 days, tomorrow and Saturday, right, Rob? Okay. Winetopia founder Rob Elliott joins us now. Rob, are you going to pour? Will you pour? You pour the wine? Have you got any? Did you bring any wine in?
11: I was stopped at the front door and they said no wine. I brought you a nice Winetopia tea towel. You right. Like one of those?
3: Yeah.
11: Very colourful.
3: I just thought he'll definitely come with Chardonnay. Oh, well.
11: Well, if I got the memo. look, I'm afraid all the wonderful Chardonnay will be down at the Viaduct Events Centre this weekend, so it's all going to be packing in there tomorrow morning.
3: So Winetopia is a way that viticulture can say to the world, here we are, come and try us, right?
11: Oh, look, absolutely. I mean, there's so much joy in wine. There's so much fun, colour, romance. There's a lot in a bottle of wine, and there's a lot of stories that are told around the vineyard and so forth. And really, we wanted to bring all that magic to the city.
3: There is a lot of joy in wine. It's also a business, right? People grow the wine. They want to get it to market. And we, as we've been talking throughout the morning, are in a cost of living, tough times, a sense of people trying to reduce spending. So has that impacted on wine buying?
11: Yeah, look, I think it's impacted on, you know, all areas of society, really, and wine's not immune from that. I think habits have changed or are continuously changing. And so, I mean, thankfully, we're not all drinking like that we were during COVID. I mean, that, you know, that's a good thing. However, you know, that does have an impact on some of the wineries. We are seeing, I guess, within a New Zealand context, we're starting to see people maybe not drinking as much as they once did, but being very selective about what they are drinking. And so we are seeing a shift towards the sort of premium and more interesting wines. And I think largely you know, some of the issues that you might hear of people not going for wine as much as some of the other choices is possibly because if you look down some of the cheaper aisles in the supermarket and so forth, some of the stuff there's maybe, you know, it's a lot of imported wine comes in, yes. A lot of it's very cheap, a lot of it's not actually of really high quality. And so what we're big advocates for is actually, you know, seek out those great boutique producers that actually spend a lot of time crafting a beautiful bottle of wine. And, you know, that's the sort of stuff that we like to present at Winetopia.
3: Yeah, I was. So what is wine worth each year? About $2.1 billion in exports each year.
11: Yeah.
3: But about 90% of the wine market is offshore, right? So is that right? So
11: yeah, that's right. So yeah. The biggest export markets would be America, the UK, Australia. And then New Zealand would be about the fourth largest market for our own wine.
3: So there is a real sense of advocacy around drinking more of our own wine. The really interesting thing to me is that the US, those markets, those traditional markets have kind of plateaued. But boy, Asia, off very small bases, is just exploding, isn't it?
11: Well, that's right. You're seeing a change in appetite over in places like China, a reasonably big market. And, you know, so whereas they used to be all about the kind of red wines and the big heavy red wines from Australia. You know, Australia's having a pretty tough time of it at the moment because China's changed its taste profile. You know, it's actually wanting those lighter, fresher, fruitier wines, things like a nice Sauvignon Blanc.
3: So let's talk about taste profiles because Sauvignon Blanc and Marlborough's extraordinary supremacy is one of the great wine stories of the last 50 years, I suppose. And so is the world still as interested in New Zealand Sauvignon Blanc?
11: The answer is yes, absolutely. In fact, and like I just said, you know, in parts of Asia, we're starting to see people really develop a new taste for it. I mean, it's fascinating. 40 years ago, the very first Marlborough Sauvignon Blanc hit London with, you know, at a big international show, and it was the Hunter's Sauvignon Blanc.
3: I remember it so well.
11: There you go. And so, you know, one of the themes we've got at Winetopia this year is we're running some masterclasses, which are all about that theme of world class and how New Zealand hit the international stage with these incredible wines and how we're now continuing to win awards every year. Some of the amazing wines are taking out global, you know, competitions, things like decanters and so forth. And so it's always an exciting scene. I think Sauvignon Blanc is certainly not going away. It's still the biggest export that we have from a wine point of view, and it really leads the charge into new markets. So big in the UK, big in Australia, very big in America.
3: Let's talk about Winetopia because that's the event that you founded. Who comes to it? So is it in a big continuum between wine experts and also novices who are kind of like, I want to understand more?
11: Yeah, look, absolutely. So we talk about it, you know, it's an event for wine lovers. If you like wine, this is your happiest place. It really is. You know, you've got all these great wineries set up. You know, you walk in the door and everybody's smiling, wanting to share their top wines with you. You know, it's a pretty fun place to be from that point of view. You go around trying little tastes of it. But then we set up, we've got three different stages with different talks and entertainment. We've got comedian Ben Hurley kind of hosting one of those stages. And we've got little kind of mini interviews and chats and talks. We have the thing called wine battles, which is a bit like a rap battle, but with wine and wineries involved. And so, you know, you have a whole bunch of different ways to, I guess, start to just get introduced to a few different wines. And so if you're just what we call vino curious, then, you know, you'll walk in the door, you'll learn something, you'll try some interesting things, you'll have a good time, and you'll walk away probably a little more curious, you know, for the next one.
3: Vino curious is a lovely phrase because I suspect what many of us do, particularly if, you know, money is a little bit scarce, is that we will return to the same wines because we're after the known, the familiar, and what we regard as value. So what you're trying to do is advocate a little bit of risk-taking, right? Trying new stuff.
11: Look, absolutely. I think it's quite a safe environment for doing that. You're absolutely right, John. When most people just say, oh, I like wine, they're probably thinking, I like Sav or I like Chardonnay. You know, there's one or two, maybe three different wines that they're kind of into. An event like Winetopia gives you a chance to go along and explore all the best of those, but then also, you know, step outside your comfort zone a little. There's not much risk here. You know, you're trying a little bit of a taste of an Albarino or a Grüneveltliner or an amazing Viognier from Central Otago. All these little things that you might not want to buy a whole bottle of or splash out in a restaurant for and take that risk. But hey, in an event like Winetopia, go for gold.
3: Go for gold, Rob Elliott. Yeah, hope you have a wonderful weekend. Thanks for...
11: Hey, thank you. Hope to see you there.
3: Yeah, thanks for joining us this morning. We appreciate it. It's 11 minutes to 9.
1: And you're with Morning Report on RNZ National. Time for a bit more of your feedback. A lot coming in on this topic over the morning on the search for a job. This person says, don't forget about all the self-employed who may not have work at the moment or are only just managing. This person says, yeah, it's not just unemployment, it's underutilisation that your interviewee is speaking to. He's talking about Bernard Hickey there. And I can also relate to Cheryl so much. She was on just after 7. You can go back and listen to either of those interviews on our app as well.
3: Yes, this person says, I was in the same situation as Cheryl last year. She articulated it beautifully. Didn't she just? After 6 months, I got a great job, but I had to move cities at a substantial cost. It's an utterly soul-destroying process. I went through all my savings as I have three teenage children. Although it's no consolation, she should know she's not alone, which is a lovely message to pass on to Cheryl. I hope she's listening because, boy, a lot of people have responded to her.
1: Yes, and Susan Edmonds, our money correspondent, was also talking about wage growth and how the balance, how wages haven't been keeping up with inflation and when that changed. This texter says, actually, it was just 3 years ago, employees had all the bargaining power. Crazy to think I was making work from home demands just 3 years ago, and now I wouldn't dare knock off 5 minutes early. So the balance is well and truly shifted there. 10 minutes to 9 now. Traffic update for you. Just the one closure to report. Again, it is weather related. State Highway 3 is now closed between Ashurst and Woodville due to ice. So take care on the roads out there.
3: Jetstar's plan to charge passengers for large carry-on luggage has received a mixed response. From next year, the budget airline will charge for carry-on bags that need to go in the overhead locker. Jetstar says the change is in line with other low-fare carriers overseas. The ABC's Christy Sexton-McGrath reports.
12: Jetstar's plan to charge for overhead locker space wasn't getting a smooth landing with passengers.
13: Getting charged to do overhead is just ridiculous. I think they shouldn't do that.
14: You have enough trouble with the airline service as it is.
15: We'd probably be more inclined to put off trips, I guess.
16: If that keeps the fare low and people don't have luggage and they get it cheaper, then that's cool.
12: From next February, the budget airline will charge for larger carry-on cases. Only an under-seat bag will be included in the standard fare. Under current rules, passengers can take 2 carry-on bags weighing up to 7 kilograms in total. The new charges mean overhead locker space will cost at least from $25 on domestic routes, $52 for international. Consumer groups say the extra fees will only add to the cost of living squeeze.
17: Travellers are getting increasingly sick of being nickeled and dimed by airlines, and this is another obvious hit to consumers' wallets.
12: Jetstar says the changes will streamline boarding, guarantee overhead locker space, and give passengers more choice. The budget airline also said the new rule was similar to other low-cost carriers overseas.
17: Look at what other airlines actually offer. It may be the case that, you know, it might be cheaper to just get a different flight that already includes the baggage that you need.
12: Another hit to the hip pocket for consumers during a turbulent time for the travel industry.
3: The ABC's Christy Sexton-McGrath, 8 minutes to 9.

0: I'm supposed to start talking now, but I kind of like the music. But anyway, I will interject. It is nearly Elvis week, when Elvis Presley's fans around the world remember the singer ahead of the anniversary of his death. That was August 16th, 1977. Now, Porirua locals are getting in on the act with an Elvis Straganza, a festival as part of Wellington on a Plate. There'll also be actual weddings at a Vegas-style Chapel of Burning Love. One of the brains behind the event, the owner of the Te Tahi Bay Tap Room, the Beer Engine, Dale Gould, joins us now. Kia ora, good morning.
1: Hey, kia ora, how are you?
0: I'm very well, thank you. Tell us about this Elvis Straganza and the Chapel of Burning Love. You're running the chapel, aren't you?
1: Yes, well, we're doing both. The Elvis Straganza is the festival, so that the guests at night, or the wedding participants and the guests, have something to do after they finish the wedding. It's kind of like the reception, you know.
0: Oh right, okay, it's a big one.
1: Oh well, we're trying to. We're trying to get something going in the bay, you know, just keeping things fun, keeping things interesting, and you know, Elvis speaks to a lot of people, so. And the other thing is, you know, like having a wedding chapel. Hey, quick weddings, running through. I wanted to do get a record, but not even close to that. Get a few people married, have some fun, and then exit to Elvis singing away.
0: So, how many people are actually getting married?
1: Oh yeah, we've got at the moment we've got 5 booked, and 3 of them are proper legal weddings conducted by a proper legal celebrant.
0: And how Elvis is the Elvis wedding? What do you get for that wedding?
1: Wow, for a wedding, you get driven around, driven from your starting point in a car, a couple of glasses of bubbles. You get the chapel, red carpet. You get Elvis singing you in, Elvis singing you out, Elvis picking you up, Elvis giving you a wedding breakfast, including wedding cake and cocktails. There'll be Elvises all over the place. We've got about 15 Elvises all help making sure people are going to have a good time. And in the fest, we've got more Elvis impersonators, amateur impersonators, lots, everything.
0: What's on the Elvis menu? Is that Elvis inspired as well?
1: Of course, the finest sandwich that Elvis ever talked about. We've got candied bacon, peanut butter mousse, and bananas on a brioche bun with tater tots and tasty sauce.
0: What on earth made you think to get people married?
1: Well, you know, one part of it is that COVID denied me and my wife from getting married in Elvis Chapel, so we'll do it ourselves later. Well, you know, some years later, because everyone knows a Las Vegas wedding, or knows the idea of one. Everyone knows the idea of Elvis marrying you. So first I found a celebrant who's willing to do Elvis, and then I thought we could go, hey, let's see how many weddings we can get going.
0: So you've already had your Elvis wedding.
1: I have not. We never got given that chance.
0: Well, are you going to get married this weekend?
1: Well, I was going to, but you know, you got to run the place, so it's kind of hard to get in there.
0: And besides, that's not very romantic. Take a chance. Hey, thank you very much for that. It sounds fantastic. And people can dress up as Elvis and go along. How does it actually work?
1: Yes, I definitely encourage that. If you want to come to your Elvis wedding as Elvis and get married by Elvis, that'd be brilliant. Anyone can sign up for the karaoke. Anybody can come for the amateur impersonation. It's all free. Well, I mean, the wedding tickets aren't free, but the fest is free. You can wander in and watch somebody else's wedding if you wish to. It's all available to all.
0: And what about the...
1: Elvis is universal, my friend.
0: Yes, yeah, well, indeed. And what about the weather?
1: We're going to have to postpone from this weekend because it decided that Saturday was the only day it was going to hose down the rain. But the 15th is our rain day, and I'm fairly sure we'll be good for that. The weddings are all covered. The fest, we might have to get a few more umbrellas.
0: Okay. Sounds fantastic. Thanks very much for that. That is Dale Gould, one of the brains behind the Elvis Straganza Festival. They're going to have Vegas-style weddings there in Te Tahi Bay. It is 9:03 now. Let's have a chat with Susie Ferguson and find out what is coming up on the program. Hi there, Susie.
2: Kia ora, Ingrid. We are going to be talking about the census. It's back to the drawing board for the census. Labour Party announcing that they are not going to support any planned changes to the amendment bill there, and it needs a supermajority, this one, in the House. Problem here, the catch. Well, there is no money allocated in the budget for the next census, which is now to happen in 2028. We'll be talking this morning on 9 to Noon to Len Cook, the former government statistician, on this. Also looking at public health, where experts are saying that legal changes to allow the government to direct the previously independent medical regulatory bodies is risking undermining the quality of the services they provide. You may have heard about some of this previously in the news about the composition of the Nursing Council and the Medical Council makeup, yes, changed by the Health Minister. We'll talk with Peter Crampton, a Professor of Public Health at Otago University, about this. And then after 10, what happens if you combine an alien invasion, an accidental pregnancy, gallons of fluorescent goo and a heartfelt story of motherhood? The answer to that question is, Mum, I'm alien pregnant, which is one of the most talked about Kiwi films of the year, a standout at the International Film Festival. We'll talk with the two directors on 9 to noon after 10.
0: Yeah, I was going to come up with my own answer for that, but it wasn't a feature film.
2: What was your answer?
0: No, well, I was just thinking you'd get a hell of a mess, wouldn't you? I mean,
2: it does sound like there's going to be a lot of mess going on with a situation like that indeed.
0: Some creative people out there. Thank you very much. Sounds good. Thank you, Susie Ferguson there. That is what is coming up on 9 to noon. A text in, someone was looking for the Bernard Hickey interview on the app. It wasn't there. It will be there. These things just take a little bit of time, and it's well beyond my expertise. But someone would wave a magic wand and get
3: there. They get up there eventually. Sometimes it takes sort of 20 or 30 or 40 minutes to turn them around, to load them up.
0: And you can relive the morning.
3: Yes. Yes.
0: What a joyous experience. That is our program for the day. We will catch you back here bright and early tomorrow morning, and we'll do it all again. There'll be even more things to listen to, words to be said and birds to tweet. Here's one now.

0: Ratatouille. Alan's International.
1: RNZ News at 9. Kia ora, good morning. I'm Nicola Wright. The Justice Minister says it's unacceptable that a suspended employee was kept on full pay for 5 years. Paul Goldsmith has ordered a review of the Ministry of Justice following the payments to a suspended staff member facing criminal charges. He says there should be consequences.
2: Tens of thousands of businesses have to deal with this on a regular basis, and people find a way to deal with it in a timely manner. Just to be paid on full pay for 5 years, it does not strike me as an any way acceptable way to handle something. No small business could survive paying somebody to do nothing for 5 years, and the public sector can't be operating at a different level to anybody else.
1: Paul Goldsmith says the employee should have been fired on the spot. Met Service says today is the coldest day of the year in several parts of the country. The Mount Cook village has hit minus 10 this morning, Twisel and Alexandra minus 9. People in Taumaru Nui woke up to a temperature of minus 6, the third coldest there on record. Auckland is the coldest it's been in 5 years, at just under minus 2 in Whenuapai. The future of the census is in question after the Labour Party decided not to support planned changes to the law that would modernise how population data is collected. The plan would have relied more heavily on administrative data. The bill required support from 75% of Parliament to pass. Labour's leader Chris Hipkins says there's too much uncertainty over whether the new census model would capture all the necessary population information. Statistics Minister Scott Simpson says the withdrawal of support is disappointing and Stats NZ must now prepare to run a traditional census in 2028. You can hear more on this on 9 to noon just after the news. The government has launched a plan to improve mental health and addiction outcomes. Mental Health Minister Matt Doocy says mental health deserves the same long-term direction and accountability as the rest of the health system. The plan will use artificial intelligence to help people access services. The Dental Association says progress on fluoridating water has stalled and needs to be kick-started. The association's released a report on the state of the country's dental health, which shows high rates of decay among children. Director Robin Wyman says one way to help improve that is putting fluoride in the water supply. He says in the past couple of years, a group of councils started fluoridating the water after they were ordered to by the Ministry of Health.
3: Our concern is that there don't appear to be any more directives having been issued, and it is time now to move on to the next group of water suppliers, which are known, which are established. There is a list. We need to act on it.
1: More than 40% of children have tooth decay at the age of 5. Iran's foreign ministry spokesperson says a joint announcement with Oman of a new route through the Strait of Hormuz is being finalised. He says that is as long as certain third parties do not interfere. Here's the BBC's Frank Gardner.
4: This may be the closest we've come yet to a deal that provides a way out of the damaging and ever-worsening conflict between Iran and the US. The deal, which is yet to be publicly endorsed by Donald Trump, envisages inbound shipping to the Gulf, passing along a northern route close to Iran's coast and under its notional control. Outbound shipping would pass to the south, avoiding an area believed to be sown with sea mines. That doesn't sound that different from the long-standing traffic separation scheme that's been in place in the Strait of Hormuz since 1968. But what's changed is that Iran's Revolutionary Guards Corps, having survived months of devastating US airstrikes, are now insisting on exerting some kind of sovereign control over the strait.
1: In Pakistan, all 78 officers at a Lahore police station have been suspended following allegations that a woman was raped there. The 22-year-old has learning difficulties and was reportedly picked up by a police officer, taken to the station and assaulted. The US gaming giant Electronic Arts, behind blockbuster games including The Sims and FIFA, has been sold for about $90 billion. It's believed to be the largest leveraged buyout in history. The company has been bought by a consortium including Saudi Arabia's Public Investment Fund and Affinity Partners, which is led by Donald Trump's son-in-law, Jared Kushner. That's the news.
0: This week on Music 101, acclaimed Australian musician Courtney Barney shares the stories behind her new album and why the last show she did in New Zealand 5 years ago was so special. Homebrew are revisiting their iconic EP last week, so I catch up with band members Tom Scott and Haz Beats before they head out on tour. We also preview Great Sounds Great Festival, which is hitting Pōneke this September, and the mixtape is with award-winning composer Ali Lieberman. 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
1: Forecast from Met Service to midnight, Northland to Waitomo, including Coromandel Peninsula, Bay of Plenty, Taupo and Taumarunui, fine, with frost again this evening. Gisborne, Hawke's Bay and Wairarapa, some cloud and the chance of a shower along the coast, clearing to fine this morning, widespread frost from evening and severe in places. Taranaki and Taihape to Wellington, fine, evening frost, especially inland. The South Island areas, fine. Many places do get a severe frost, though, morning and evening. And the Chatham Islands, some showers. It's 5 minutes past nine.
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6: Kia ora, te whānau. Welcome to 9 to noon. Lovely to have your company this morning. Ko Susie Ferguson tēnei. I'm with you through until midday this rāpare, this Thursday, in for Catherine Ryan. Coming up on the programme, well, Labour's pulled its support for legislation that would overhaul the census, which is forcing Stats New Zealand to begin preparations for a census in 2028. No money allocated in the budget for it, though. Also this morning, we will discuss with public health experts warning about the risk of ministerial oversight on previously independent medical boards. And a new survey is showing that business leaders are worried about information held in offshore data centres. Then after 10 o'clock this morning, Mum, I'm alien pregnant. It was a standout at Sundance and the New Zealand International Film Festival. The directing duo, Sean Wallace and Jordan Mark Windsor, are my guests, talking about their debut feature combining outrageous alien horror with a heartfelt story about motherhood and family. Looking forward to seeing all of your kōrero this morning. 2101 to get in touch with us. Also 9 to noon at rnz.co.nz. First this morning, the future of the census is once again in question after the Labour Party decided not to support planned changes to the law that would modernise how population data was collected. The controversial plan to rely more heavily on administrative data rather than the traditional survey would have been possible once the Census Amendment Bill had passed. However, unlike most bills, this one required what is known as a supermajority, 75% of the House voting in favour, rather than just a majority as such, because it is entrenched legislation, so without Labour's support it cannot pass. Labour leader Chris Hipkins told journalists earlier this week the party does not support the bill in its current form.
7: We're very concerned about the gaps that that's going to leave in data. We're open, we recognise that there's a need for modernisation here, but what the government are currently proposing of just completely abolishing the census and relying on administrative data potentially leaves too many holes, particularly around issues like homelessness. And so until we've seen a credible plan for filling what will be significant holes in the data available through our official statistics, we don't support removing the census.
6: Statistics Minister Scott Simpson has conceded this means the bill won't pass now before the election.
8: This is an initiative of the Chief Government Statistician. It is an initiative that's come out of Stats NZ. It's been in ferment for several years now, and for Labour not to support it at the 11th hour is disappointing but not unexpected.
6: And so, Stats New Zealand must continue under the current law, which is to hold a census in 2028, and this is despite not being allocated any money in this year's budget for that. With us now, Len Cook, a former government statistician, and Len also submitted on the bill. Kia ora, good morning. Lovely to have you with us. What does this all mean then, with Labour pulling its support?
9: Well, I think several things. The change to how the census is conducted has also influenced the way electoral boundaries are formed. And while you can change statistics legislation with a majority, a simple majority. You cannot change some provisions of the Electoral Act without a supermajority. And that's what Labor has said. When I read the March the 4th hearing of the Select Committee in the first reading, Labor indicated that that was what they would do anyway. So this has been known for a while. That in terms of the Statistics Act changes, well, the Statistics Act newly came in 2022, and I suppose many of us were surprised that more changes to the Act were needed in order to implement what was being proposed.
6: Okay, so the situation then that Stats New Zealand is in is that they are going to have to prepare and carry out for what we think of as a traditional census in 2 years' time. Is that even feasible?
9: Well, it's possible. We could do it. You could have fewer questions. You could actually manage the enumeration more like we've done before 2018 than 23. Both those censuses in 2018 and 23 were poorly managed. There was the assumption that everyone, if you mailed them a website access, they would suddenly get on their internet and fill in their census forms. There were two problems with that. The first one was well publicised, that not everyone was ready to sit and answer on the web. And the second was, though, they never contacted everyone. Because normally a census of, why it's called a census of population and dwellings, is that by census night, every dwelling, every place where New Zealanders are, has been contacted and delivered a census form. That did not happen in 2018 or 23. So ironically, although we say we've lost a lot of people, we don't know how many of them were non-contact and how many of them were definite refusals.
6: So what does this then mean for planning and preparation? If it is back to the drawing board, perhaps, do Stats New Zealand need to take a look and run a slimmed-down version of the census in a couple of years?
9: They could have both smaller census. They could work out what exactly is needed and what other information can become from administrative records, what can be done by surveys. The second thing is that there's a lot of innovations in how you manage non-response and censuses that the Canadians, the Australians, even the British have picked up on that New Zealand has not taken account of since 2018. For example, you could use AI, you could take any area of the country, use all the data we've got, and work out what's the likelihood of non-response, forecast the non-response rate, and manage your enumeration strategy, tailor it to that area. That's what the Australians are doing next week with their census.
6: Okay, so, I mean, with all this, though, without any funding, without money in the budget to do this, how is it going to be possible for Stats New Zealand to do all this preparation work when they have no dollars to put in that pot?
9: With respect to the Minister of Finance, just as the Stats Act obliges the government statistician to do things, the Stats Act and a regular planning of a census in that legislation, I'm afraid the Minister of Finance is going to come down off a high horse and find the appropriate money.
6: What sort of amount?
9: Well, until 2023, you were talking about 140, 150 million. For some reason or other, and we have not seen any of the analysis, the 2023 census cost us twice as much per person as any census we've ever done. No other country in the world had that increase in costs. I tell you what, the finance ministers I worked for, Ruth Richardson, Bill Birch and Gordon Brown, would have had my bloody guts if I came to them and I said, oh, look, I'm sorry, I've spent twice as much than we've ever done in 100 years and got the same result. I don't know where the last few ministers of finance, where the Treasury, or where the Auditor General even has been. If that poor calculation is driving public policy, someone needs to dig in just a wee bit more.
6: So what sort of amount of money should be found, would you say, by the finance minister to run the census in 2 years' time?
9: I would look at what we've spent in the last censuses before 23. I would also look at an extra premium for thinking about the field activity. You know, in 2018 and 23, we went to labour hire firms and paid probably quite high rates for them. From 1986, when we took over this post office staff, postmen doing the census on treble time, and we used community people, which we've used every census until 2013. Mm. Well, 1986 census cost 25% less than 1981. And you can manage, I just think that something has gone wrong with the way people have thought about it. You have to manage the costs quite brutally. You have to imagine you've got Bill Birch or Ruth Richardson on your shoulder, frankly, when you're planning and running a census.
10: Mm. But I guess now it's going to be quite a significant turnaround for Stats New Zealand that was thinking the next census was going to be, what, 2030? Now they've not got, they've only got half the time basically to put that all together. And if it is going to have to be slimmed down or using AI or somehow reshaped, all of that is going to mean more money too, isn't it?
9: Well, what did we spend our twice as much on in 23? Did we develop computer systems and create an investment that will reduce the cost of future censuses? I think we could either wait until 2031 and again bring ourselves in line with Australia, or have a census in 28. There are two choices, but I think they have to be presented in terms of their statistical soundness, not as some kind of commitment to a decision made in isolation.
10: Okay, so what would you want to see then? Ideally, what should New Zealand be doing?
9: Well, can I say in 2015, before the then government statistician got rid of all her expert committees, I was on one of them, and we proposed that the 2013 census should be followed by a census in 2021 and bring it into line. And I noticed Professor Bedford is in newsroom today. Dick was on that committee as well. Mm. And we both argued very strongly, think about a 2021 census then. And I think the same arguments apply, that the debate now should be, do we have a 2028 shorter census, or do we have a 2031 census without any debate?
10: And you'd go for 31?
9: That's what I think I would prefer, but if the legislation can't be changed, then I'm afraid I think you can deliver it.
10: Okay, so let's take a look, I suppose, back at this bill that was progressing and that Labour is not going to support. What was it wanting to change? What, and was it the sort of changes that would have brought about a better result?
9: The problem you've got with the move to the administrative data model, it's doing two things. One is it's replacing census data collected from individuals, but more importantly, it's meaning that all our census data is anchored in a person frame. So in other countries that do that, they then have a population register. With the administrative data model that was proposed in the legislation, there is no way you can be sure that you're covering the whole population.
10: Mm-hmm.
9: And so in order to create the Electoral Act calculations, a new draft Electoral Act had a whole lot of new calculations, which many of us think are quite doubtful. I gave an Official Information Act inquiry to the Electoral Commission and I said, can you tell me what independent statistical advice you've had about these calculations? And they had none. So people have not challenged in a way that I believe they ought to have done for their own jobs the processes that's been underway.
10: So if the model has been flawed from the start, what are the greatest problems with it?
9: The greatest problem is we still don't know, how do you take individuals back to households? So, for example, only two-thirds of people at the moment whose information is in the government database can be exactly matched to where they live.
10: Mm.
9: And so that means that whereas a normal census, you can produce statistics right down to mesh block, which is about 300 people. With this system, the same level of accuracy requires you to average 2,000 to 3,000 people. So that means when you're preparing electoral boundaries, you've got much larger units of people to deal with, and yet you're still trying to craft electorates not only to fit the number of the people, but all the geographical features around the country. If you talk to some of the former Surveyors General who have been on Boundaries Commission and have to do the first drafting, you'll find that's a real impediment to working in the future compared to what we've done.
10: And then also, if you don't have that level of granular detail, that must make it an awful lot harder then to allocate money for services that are required and that people are going to need where they live.
9: Well, the deprivation indexes that we've had for 30 years will not be possible. So they are used for both planning and allocating public money. There's a huge amount, like when we had the old DHBs, each of them were funded according to their population estimates.
10: Mm.
9: So these figures...
10: So if you stop counting particular areas of the population, what does that mean?
9: Well, we're allocating $200 billion in infrastructure improvements in the next 20 years. If you get 10% of that right, that's $20 billion that I'm afraid you've got to find from somewhere else. You've got emergency management. Simon Upton, the Parliamentary Commissioner for the Environment, has just received $50 million to improve environmental data using geospatial ideas. They should be integrated with the census. That won't be possible with a census based on integrating people with people, but it will be with households. It's the households that give you the families and all those complicated family structures.
10: So I guess looking ahead on this, the way that this is rolled out, is it right that Labour decided not to support this? If it had gone through, what do you think the quality of the census would have been?
9: Can I put you a different question? The Census Committee received a huge number of submissions from experts, from local government, from Infrastructure New Zealand, from the Market Research Society. Those submissions should have been dealt with by public servants before the proposals went to ministers. The ministers have been asked, and parliamentarians have been asked, to judge comments by experts, experienced users, that should have been handled, should have been argued with before it went to Parliament. Parliament has become the last-ditch place where people have presented opinions that have not been given a proper airing before.
10: Mm.
9: So there's a process issue here.
10: Okay. Now that New Zealand is in the situation it is in, the census, if it goes ahead in 2028, is it going to be worth using? Is it likely to have good data?
9: Yes, because you can still integrate administrative data with it. It's just it's a different frame. It's a more solid frame that we will also be integrating environmental information in, emergency management and other data. And housing, for example, we can't afford to lose our knowledge of housing at the moment. I would hope now that the wise heads in all of our political parties could sit in a room together and discuss this, because this is an awful dilemma. It's not one that anyone would want to have seen. And the census is one of the most trusted things that New Zealanders get involved with government. We've told 100 years that if you fill in your census form, government will have to take account of you. I think executive government now needs to sit down and say, look, I'm sorry, let's not argue about how we got here. Let's actually work out what our solution is.
10: Do you think that's likely to happen?
9: We've solved other problems before.
10: Thank you very much for your time. Appreciate you coming into the studio as well. Len Cook there, speaking to us about the census and the situation of what will happen next with the census. Former government statistician. He also submitted on that bill. Interested to know what your take is on the situation for the census. Should it go ahead in 2028? Should we wait to 2031? Of course, all of this is governed by law. What should be done next with the census, and what do we stand to lose here? It is 9 to noon, 2101 to get in touch this morning here on RNZ National. It is now 24 minutes past nine.
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11: Atamaria, good morning. I'm Evie Ashton. The Justice Minister says a department employee who was on full pay for 5 years while being suspended as he was facing criminal charges should have been fired. A full census

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5: Lots of you getting in touch with us this morning here on RNZ National 2101 to have your say. We're going to be talking a little bit later on as well to Datacom, Adam Kirkpatrick from Datacom, and this is in connection with artificial intelligence. Businesses are looking to improve productivity and with that, but of course there are cyber breaches, including AI ones, that are raising concerns over security. So we'll talk data security a little bit later on this hour. Also checking in the UK, some interesting things going on there, including a candidate that was put forward by the Conservatives, Kemi Badenoch, the leader of the Conservative Party, forced to withdraw that particular candidate. We'll find out what job they've been given instead when we check in with the UK a little later on. Now, though, public health experts here say legal changes to allow the government to direct previously independent medical professional regulatory bodies is risking undermining the quality of the services they provide. The Health Minister, Simeon Brown, has replaced the chair and deputy chair of the Doctors Regulatory Authority, the New Zealand Medical Council. He earlier changed the composition of the Nursing Council, resulting in a reduction of nurse and Māori representatives. Legislation currently before Parliament would give the minister more powers to direct health regulators. A professor of public health at Otago University, Peter Crampton, has co-authored a piece that says the changes devalue professional expertise. A spokesperson for the Minister of Health has responded to the criticism, saying the minister's focus is on strengthening the health workforce. Peter Crampton is with us now. Peter, kia ora, good morning. Thank you for being with us on 9 to Noon. What do you see as being the major problem here?
6: Kia ora, Catherine. Thank you. So we are raising concerns about the shifting boundary between the political element of professional regulation and the self-regulating professional component. So there's three parties who have an interest in professional regulation. The professions themselves, that's the part that they can take control of. There is the responsible minister who has the responsibility for the overall safety of the system and good mechanisms in place to ensure public safety. The third party is the relevant government bureaucracy. So those three parties have been in play for a long time around professional regulation. So it's not been a completely self-regulating system. It's been a system of three parties working together collaboratively. The concern that we're raising is the shifting boundary between the political element of that, the minister, and the self-regulatory responsibilities of the professional bodies. That has happened in teaching already. And now with the amendment of the relevant legislation in health professional regulation, what we are seeing is a proposal to shift that boundary between the politicians and the regulatory authorities, the responsible authorities, in the direction in favour of the politicians. And we're raising concerns about that, and we think there should be a little bit more debate about it.
5: What is the risk then with these changes that the minister is introducing? Is it going to undermine the quality of services being provided?
6: Well, let me just make a comment about the context here, because the context does matter. Two points. The first is that clearly there's a political tussle about what version of Aotearoa New Zealand we wish for the future. One might say that's politics as normal. I would say that. But that debate about who we are as a society, particularly in terms of Māori representation in governance,

0: and in representative bodies has reached down now into these regulatory authorities. And the second point here about context is that in New Zealand, largely via social media, we have been and we are importing elements of the United States cultural wars. And they have a huge bearing on how things happen in health. And there's some extraordinary examples coming out of the US now about how the Trump administration has reached right into the health system. So keeping those contextual points in mind, what we risk is the system which is set up to protect public safety and to ensure our confidence in the system that we receive high-quality, safe care, that will be ultimately compromised by increasing political involvement. So it's that boundary shifting towards the politicians. We risk there being a pendulum swing every time there's a change in government as the new government or the new minister wishes to impose their priorities on the functioning of these regulatory authorities. And I think in all of that, we risk a loss of public confidence and professional confidence in the role of these bodies. Now, this has not happened. These are risks that may occur with the shifting of this boundary. I also worry about a chilling effect on the ability of professionals to speak out and advocate for, well, in this instance, for their patients or for the public as a whole, and their ability on those rare occasions where it's required to whistleblow. So we're raising these concerns so that there can be debate and more public awareness around what is happening actually in education and also in health.
1: When you say about the culture war elements, specifically, what are you concerned about when it comes to New Zealand and that context?
0: I am concerned about increasing politicisation of matters which have, up over the last 20 years, let's say, in a system that's worked really well, by and large, not perfect, but it's worked well, but professional regulation for the health professions. And what we see with, here's an example in New Zealand, and I'll give you a couple of US examples. In New Zealand, we've seen the current minister taking issue with the statutory requirement of the regulatory authorities, like the Nursing Council, like the Medical Council, to ensure that their the health practitioners in their scope, like doctors or nurses, are culturally competent. That's the language used in the legislation. Then they have a duty to ensure that is the case. Now, those two councils, by way of example, use cultural safety as their approach to that. And cultural safety has been deeply embedded in our system for over 30 years now. It's evidence-based, it's internationally recognised, and it's central to good patient care. It's about training health practitioners to recognise and mitigate their own biases in relation to the provision of healthcare. And I can go into that more if you want. The point here is the minister's taken issue with that, and that was the stated reason for changes made to the Medical Council recently. In the US, the Centers for Disease Control, it's a central agency of critical importance in their system, is now undermining the scientific consensus around vaccination, and in particular, the link between pertussis vaccination and autism. And that is a result of the Secretary of Health there, Robert Kennedy Jr., and the beliefs and the background he brings to the role. So we risk having these matters intrude into the work of our regulatory authorities through the duty of the minister to make appointments to those authorities, the ability of the minister to do that, but also that's the role of the minister. And also through the legislated powers of the minister now to impose political priorities on those authorities.
1: You mentioned the cultural competence. That is something that the medical council chair and deputy chair were removed over, the minister saying that they had an ideological agenda when it came to cultural competence. What would your response be about that? Why do you say that this is so important to the medical system here?
0: Yes. And let me just start by saying that those moves occurred, those changes occurred within the existing system. The proposed new legislation, the proposed amendment of the Health Practitioners Competence Assurance Act, will give the minister even more power to direct. The three of the important tasks of the regulatory authorities, in this case the Medical Council, are to set standards around clinical competence, set standards around cultural competence, and ensure strong ethical frameworks around the provision of healthcare. Cultural competence is interpreted through the lens of cultural safety. And that is about training doctors to recognise their own, not just doctors, but all health professionals, to recognise their own biases in relation to the identity of the person or the patient that they're working with in order to create a safe environment. Now, we all carry around biases. The discipline here is about recognising them and mitigating them so that there's a safe environment for healthcare. Mm. And it's not just about ethnicity. It's about all elements of identity. So body shape and size, gender. I mean, there's a long history, for example, of women experiencing not being listened to properly, particularly by male doctors, when it comes to things like pelvic pain. Okay, so this is about surfacing those biases. It's absolutely critical to good care. The health professions are very committed to this idea as being one of the pillars of high quality care. It's not really debated in healthcare. We just get on and train professionals to do that. And there's been very strong pushback from different professional bodies as the minister has stated his objections to this idea of cultural safety.
1: Well, speaking out of pushback, actually, we've had a text in this morning which says, speaking as a health professional, my view is the doctor's version of cultural safety was actually unsafe, indeed ideological and political. I support Simeon Brown's approach, this texter says. Now, I don't know what branch of health this person works in, but it does seem that it's not completely straightforward in terms of people thinking that the cultural safety was indeed best practice.
0: No, you're dead right. And there's been debate and discussion and some contention dating back to the early to mid 1990s when it was first introduced. And in fact, I remember very well when the Nursing Council introduced cultural safety into the training of nurses back in the early to mid 1990s, there was a huge public furor around that. And I don't know if you recall, but there was one particular nurse who was well publicized, Anna Pan, who took issue with it. And to some extent, those debates have continued. But I recognize there are different views on this, and that those debates are necessary and good.
1: I suppose the bottom line.
0: Can I just say that, for example, the Council of Medical Colleges, and they collectively are responsible for training all medical specialists, have come out very strongly in favour of cultural safety training for their members. Those organisations work across Australia and New Zealand.
1: Okay.
0: So there is an overall consensus by those in charge, at least, that cultural safety training is very, very important. It's a pillar of high-quality care, one of the pillars.
1: Briefly, though, what's the bottom line here? Is it that these professional organisations are being defanged, that they are going to be in a much weaker position and indeed perhaps may not speak out when ordinarily they would have on things that they seem to value? Is it ultimately a chilling effect on the profession?
0: Well, I think that's one way of expressing it. I would state it slightly different, but it amounts to much the same thing. I think that the minister is legitimately in responsible for the system. So I have no objection to that at all. And I think those three parties I mentioned right at the beginning, they all have legitimate roles, and there is sometimes a tension between them. And that tension is very important. It's a creative tension. I wouldn't use the word defanged. I would say that with the shifting power balance towards politicians, we risk politicizing these safety setting processes, these regulatory processes of professionals in a way that is entirely counterproductive. We do not want to import the political priorities of the minister or the government of the day into the workings of these regulatory authorities. So that shifting boundary in favour of the minister, it matters. It may not have mattered so much at other times, but I think now in the context that we're working and living, it matters more.
1: Mm. Peter Crampton, appreciate your time this morning, Professor of Public Health at Otago University and a spokesperson for the Minister of Health, as we said earlier, has responded to that criticism, saying the minister's focus is on strengthening the health workforce. Also, we must say, the Minister for Statistics, Scott Simpson, on our earlier story around the census, we were given a statement by his office as well, saying, as I indicated to the Labour Party, without their support and with limited House time before the election, I will now not seek to progress these bills to a second reading during the current parliamentary term. Statistics New Zealand has a statutory obligation to prepare for a census for 2028. And given that we are not able to pass legislative change in this parliament, they'll need to get on with that job. That from Minister for Statistics Scott Simpson's office. Lots and lots of you getting in touch on the census. Full census, this person says. Everyone needs to be counted. What a sensible man. Len Cook for Prime Minister. Some of the others. You're not all in agreement, though. Census, big anachronistic waste of money. Just send out some postcards to all addresses with a web address to fill out the form. If people don't complete it, don't stress. What a big waste of time and money anyway. 2101 to have your say on this here on 9 to Noon on RNZ National. And next, as businesses and organisations look to artificial intelligence to improve productivity, so-called rogue AI cyber breaches are raising concerns over security. And in the past week, Anthropic says its AI models have hacked into the systems of three organisations on their own during a private security experiment. Just days earlier, rival company OpenAI said its models had breached the systems of other companies. Well, research released in the last month by the New Zealand-based information technology firm Datacom has found that offshore data breaches are a major concern for businesses here, with 77% concerned about the international storage of information. Datacom's Director of Cyber Networks and AI is Adam Kirkpatrick. I asked him about Datacom's commercial interest in the survey findings.
2: Like all findings, Datacom obviously has gone and spoken to all our customers about what their requirements are. And this research really does actually show us around what the commercial interests of our customers are as much as anything else, because for us, AI is actually a bigger conversation, not just about the commercial side of things, but it also means what it's going to mean for businesses.
1: And what does it mean for businesses, according to your study? Well, 83% of senior leaders are concerned about offshore data risks. What is it that is keeping them up at night?
2: It's actually quite positive for New Zealand organisations. And as a cyber expert myself and my teams, the cyber teams are dealing with enormous amounts of volumes now that they never did before because of AI and data out there. So those vulnerabilities, threat information, actually the good news is for New Zealand organisations is that AI is actually helping us analyze those threats faster. It actually helps us identify those patterns. It actually helps us summarize those incidents better than we've ever been able to do before. and support vulnerabilities and discoveries a lot quicker than we've ever had to do before.
1: Nonetheless, though, 60% of those surveyed saying that they are worried about legal access by foreign governments. Tell us more about this. It's considerable, that figure.
2: It is considerable. And the really interesting thing there is you've really got to understand a couple of things. So one of the principles we talk about is understanding where your data sits. And that's a really basic piece of advice that we have straight away, which is, do you know where your data sits and how it's been accessed? Is it staying within New Zealand? Where is it sitting in New Zealand? But more importantly, who has the privileged access to actually look at that data? So it is actually about that governance layer that we put around data, which is super important for that sovereignty angle with it. And the respondents are actually quite, you know, vocal on that with us as well. They want to know who has access, when do they have access, and why did they have access? The reality is data is not a perfect art because, you know, if you think about your own personal life, where you store your own data, it's not all nicely put together in one spot. So to actually map that is actually quite a piece of work.
1: What, though, are you finding out about how prepared companies are to deal with any kind of threat to their data? Are systems locked down sufficiently? Is there good enough cybersecurity around this very sensitive information?
2: The key for us is that, yes, cyber criminals will use AI to move faster, but so will the defenders. But more importantly, have a rehearsed plan in place, because I do actually believe in the practical side of it, because it is about that muscle memory and understanding how you're going to respond in that. So it isn't actually about chasing every new tool out there. It's actually about combining strong AI governance with strong cybersecurity fundamentals.
1: The risk, though, is really high here because it is often very personal, very sensitive information that is being stored long term, often not being stored by the person whose information it is as well. Is enough being done to actually really deal with some of the threats that are out there? Because there can be sometimes a bit of an attitude, certainly in New Zealand, of that kind of, she'll be right. And will she?
2: I think New Zealanders are one of the most leading countries in the world right now when it comes to understanding where their data sits. And there are certainly other geographies around the world that are taking some stronger stances as well. So I think the she'll be right is now actually translating to, well, what comes next? So how do I defend? How do I actually practically look at it? And these frontier models that are coming out right now, Susie, is really important to understand what they are, because, you know, you've heard things about Mythos, you've heard of things about what they look like. You know, they are both described as a dual technology of excitement, but also it does create a lot of worry. And I think that's what you're kind of alluding to there, which is
1: that same
2: code can, you know, read code, it can identify weaknesses, it can identify the sequences and actions where it can be supported as, and the key point here, as a defender or attacker. You can't just actually let the AI run by itself. And it's a critical part of our research is that the human in the loop to make that critical decision on that moment is super important. You know, we are a fallible race. And with that, we are actually got the sum of our parts of our experience. And, you know, the key with AI is we're the ones that have taught AI. So we're the ones that actually have to help make those critical decisions when it comes to these models for AI.
1: Yes, but, you know, from the survey itself, while there was a large number of companies and people that were saying their backup strategy is mature, there were some other quite worrying numbers. I mean, 39% had tested their ability to restore critical systems and data within the previous 6 months. 13% had never tested their recovery capabilities here, and particularly pronounced among small organisations. It would seem that that feels like it could be actually a pretty critical gap that we already know about.
2: Look, and that's really good to point out that 13%, because particularly in small business, and small business is doing it tough right now, you know, trying to get revenue, trying to get the dollars through the door, and where you put your investment is super critical. That backup strategy, unfortunately, some people over prioritize what the investment strategy should look like. For me, the positive signal is that those leading indicators that, the majority are testing their backup environment is super important. They're actually looking at and they're restoring their understanding where it's from. Those 13%, I'm sure who is listening right now thinking, well, what would I do to recover? And what would happen if I couldn't recover?
1: So in that case, what further steps should people be taking and what should companies be looking at? And especially perhaps given the pretty uncertain geopolitical times we live in, the cybersecurity attacks that are already taking place of various kinds, should companies be considering keeping data onshore? Because how can we know that anything offshore will be secure?
2: Our research has found that AI and where data sits is actually already influencing many New Zealand organisations' decisions today. What we've found is particularly in legacy systems, fragmented data platforms, where there is unclear governance, there is actually a slower adoption to taking anything offshore, which to me is actually quite smart because you are actually thinking about where your data sits. So those foundations are in place today.
1: And that is Adam Kirkpatrick there, Datacom's Director of Cyber Networks and AI. It is 8:08 now. Lots and lots of feedback coming in. This person says, on the census, I totally agree with Len Cook, who I worked with a while ago. We need the census, especially for decision making and planning and for counting ethnic group numbers in comparison with similar overseas countries who also all have a census. Also on the medical workforce regulations we were speaking about with Peter Crampton. Your doctor is conveniently forgetting the economic element, this person says on 2101. There's a shortage of doctors. Is that because incumbent specialists are incentivised to keep new specialists out? Interesting stuff. 9 to noon at rnz.co.nz. The email also for you to get in touch with us this morning. And still to come on the programme after 10 o'clock, we will be finding out what happens when you combine an alien invasion, an accidental pregnancy, a whole lot of goo and a story about motherhood. The answer is Mum, I'm Alien Pregnant. It's one of the most talked about Kiwi films of the year. We'll speak with the directors of it on the other side of the news. Now, though, we must go to our UK correspondent, Natasha Clark, who is with us. Kia ora, how are you?
3: Hi, how's it going?
1: Good, thank you. Now, your first story that you have to update us on this morning is a former neo-Nazi activist who has now withdrawn from a Conservative election.
3: Yeah, that's right. So here in the United Kingdom, there's been a huge raging debate about this story today. This candidate, his name is Joshua Bonehill Payne. He was due to stand for the Conservatives next year on their one of their local Somerset Council seats. But actually, he's got a very, very colourful past. He, as you say, is being described as a former neo-Nazi. He was convicted back in 2016 of racially harassing a Jewish former MP called Luciana Burgess. She's now sitting in the House of Lords. He was actually at the time already serving a separate jail sentence for sharing anti-Semitic hate posts online as well. But he's come on a real journey, at least according to the Conservative Party leader, Kemi Badenoch, who essentially today stood by him. He's been rehabilitated, she says. She says her party believes in offering people second chances. She claims that he was working with the government in order to roll out anti-Semitism training. But actually, there's been a really big debate about whether this guy should be able to stand again after serving such intense sort of scrutiny around his position. Earlier today, he did withdraw his candidacy and say that he didn't believe that he could stand in the wake of the public pressure that the Conservative Party have really been under. But it really sparked this debate because this guy has served his time. His conviction is now spent. He has been doing a lot of work within the Conservative Party. He's going to be talking about how to prevent young men from being radicalised. But the MP who was involved, Luciana Berger, said that she didn't believe that this guy was appropriate to stand at all. She said it's an insult that he is now an advisor. He said it's no better than allowing him to stand as a council candidate. So he spent 3 years in prison. He was jailed ahead of a planned neo-Nazi rally. I was reading the judge's sentencing remarks on this one earlier, and it's fair to say that he definitely used to be a very unpleasant individual. He's described his past views as indefensible, and it does seem, at least according to him, at least according to those near him, that he has really attempted to turn his life around. But obviously Luciana Berger, the MP in this case, and you know, like I say, she was the one that he was convicted of harassing in some really, really hateful and horrible online abuse, believes that actually, despite the fact he's served his time in prison, shouldn't be anywhere near public life. And she gave some very, very powerful testimony in that trial, which happened at the Old Bailey in London. And she said, you know, he essentially doesn't pass the public office test, and that his past behaviour has fallen really short of that. But it is really divided opinions here in the UK about whether that should be something you should be able to stand aside and stand for office for or not.
4: Mm, absolutely. Something else causing controversy in the UK is an early release scheme.
3: Yes, this has been the other real story of the week here. Prisons are filling up here in the United Kingdom, as they have been for many years. And the government earlier this year passed the Sentencing Act, which changes the amount of time that basically most people will serve in prison. It would be essentially at least half or at least two thirds of your term. And now it's going to be reduced to either a third or a half of your term, depending on the severity of your sentence. This is obviously starting to tick through the justice system, and victims have over the past few weeks been getting notices that some of their perpetrators are due to be released early. They're expected to release around 5,000 prisoners earlier than their sentence to try to free up more room in prisons. But this case really has come to light because there was a police officer, PC Harper, who was 28 when he was killed in the line of duty when attending a burglary in Berkshire a few years ago. Two of his three killers, two of them were charged with manslaughter. They were in the car at the time that PC Harper was mowed down and killed. Like I say, they were sent to prison for manslaughter, but they are eligible for this early release scheme. And it's caused quite a lot of anger, at least among the widow of this PC, Lissy Harper, who's pleading with the government to think again, saying, "We absolutely can't let out these people." She said it's an insult. She's bewildered that the government are doing this. And the chief constable of the police service in which he served has now said that they want to consider legal action against the government if they fail to change their minds. Andy Byrne and the new prime minister really facing quite a lot of pressure over this one. Obviously, it's so emotive listening to the victims. I've been at press conferences recently hearing from rape victims who are absolutely petrified that their abusers are going to be let out of prison early and wondering what that means for them. Equally, so many people here in the United Kingdom do go on to reoffend, and there's worries about our prisons essentially not having any more room, worries that the police may in future not have the space in order to make arrests. So it's an incredibly difficult situation that the government here are in. Lots of people blame the last Conservative government, but it's Andy Burnham, the Labour Prime Minister, that's having to deal with his very, very thorny issues just 2 weeks into his office.
4: Indeed, he will have to grapple with quite a lot of that. I know he's had a very rosy start to his prime ministership and a bit of a bump in the polls as well, but that's going to be a hard one to grapple with. Thank you very much, Natasha Clark there, our correspondent in the UK, bringing us up to date with a couple of stories from Britain. Just approaching 10 o'clock now on 9 to noon. Lots, of course, still to come, including we will speak to the directing team behind Mum, I'm Alien Pregnant, one of the most talked about Kiwi films of the year. It was a standout at the International Film Festival, also at Sundance. Sean Wallace and Jordan Mark Windsor with us on the other side of the news. Also after 11 o'clock this morning, we're talking tech. Alex Sims taking a deep dive into data centres, more on that. And we look forward to hearing your feedback.
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6: RNZ News at 10 o'clock. Good morning, Atamariye. I'm Evie Ashton. A former government statistician is confident the hundreds of millions of dollars needed can be found if a census is back in play for 2028. The future of the census is in question because the Labour Party has withdrawn support for planned law changes that would modernise how population data is collected. Len Cook told 9 to Noon running a census in 2 years' time would be a push for Stats NZ, but it's possible.
7: They could have both smaller censuses. They could work out what exactly is needed and what other information can become from administrative records, what can be done by surveys.
6: Len Cook says New Zealand must adopt overseas innovations, such as using artificial intelligence to deal with people not completing the census. A woman who has applied for 90 jobs since November says the constant search is demoralising. The unemployment rate rose to 5.6% in the 3 months ended June. Cheryl says those figures don't capture people like her who are scraping by on part-time contracts and savings. She says her age and experience can work against her.
8: Employers are not looking at me seriously. They're thinking she won't stay for very long. I have to get past that initial gate to say, yes, I'm happy, I'm versatile, I'm adaptable, I'll do anything to just make a buck.
6: Cheryl says there simply aren't enough jobs to go around. Iran's foreign ministry spokesperson says a joint announcement with Oman of a new route through the Strait of Hormuz is being finalised, as long as what he's described as certain third parties don't interfere. Donald Trump and other senior US officials have been talking up the possibility of an imminent deal being agreed on the key waterway. But Iran has stressed again that the deal between Iran and Oman wouldn't mean in itself that the strait is secure. It's also unclear if Washington would accept any deal in which Iran maintains control of the channel. A mass stabbing has caused chaos at a tourist hotspot in central London. A woman has been arrested on suspicion of stabbing four men. The ABC's Bridget Rollison is in London.
9: A 47-year-old woman was arrested in the popular area of Covent Garden after four men aged between 34 and 52 were attacked just after midday. Witnesses told the ABC the woman appeared to use a foldable knife to stab the men who she didn't appear to know before she was tasered and tackled to the ground by police.
10: He took her legs out from under her down, managed to get the knife out of her hand and it cuffed her and took her into the back of the van and away.
9: The four men were taken to hospital. Police believe the attack was a mental health-related incident.
6: The government has announced 9 new secondary school subjects that will be developed by industry groups. They include tourism, construction and built environment, and energy and infrastructure. The Education Minister, Erica Stanford, says the subjects will be available for students in years 12 and 13 from 2029. They'll form part of a new qualification that will replace the NCEA. Early childhood teachers and leaders say a review of the sector's funding system is flawed. Consultation on the Ministerial Advisory Group's work closes at 5 o'clock this afternoon. Kathy Wolfe from Te Reo Maioha, a membership organisation for early childhood centre owners and teachers, says the review is supposed to be fiscally neutral, but its submission will ignore that.
11: We are defying it, and I think they'll get defiance from just about everybody across the sector. This review has come at a time where things are just not working for early childhood education whatsoever. It's complex, it's underfunded, and just moving money around is not going to fix the problems that we're experiencing.
6: Kathy Wolfe says many in the sector don't trust the process. And Labour says data on youth mental health needs to include declined referrals. The government announced last month it would begin to publicly report waiting times for young people trying to get mental health support, alongside the government's other health targets. But the opposition spokesperson for mental health, Ingrid Leary, says the number of referrals being declined needs to be tracked as well. She says location data should also be collected to better target interventions. That's the news. Koina ngā pitupitu kōrero. A short forecast is next.
12: 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I came back around 2:30. Bright sunny day by then. -9 is what it was.
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6: Forecast from Met Service to midnight tonight. Northland to Waitomo, including Coromandel, Bay of Plenty, Taupō and Tamarunui. Fine weather, frost again this evening. Gisborne, Hawke's Bay and Wairarapa, some cloud with the chance of a shower along the coast. Clearing to fine this morning, widespread frost from tonight, severe in places. Taranaki and from Taihape to Wellington, fine evening frost, especially inland. For the South Island, Te Waipounamu, fine weather, many places get a severe frost this morning and tonight. And at Ekohu, Chatham Islands, some showers. The time is approaching 6 minutes past 10. We'll have news headlines on the half hour.
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15: Kia ora no, welcome back to 9 to Noon. Lots still to come on the programme this morning. We'll be getting some of your feedback. Lots and lots of you are getting in touch on 2101 and 9 to Noon at rnz.co.nz, particularly on the census and also on the Medical Council, bringing you some of that a little bit later on this morning. Also, checking in on the Pacific and news from the backyard. Correspondent Johnny Blades with us to talk us through that. Also, going around the Motu to Peter de Graaf in Northland this morning. And after 11 o'clock, tech correspondent Alex Sims with us. We'll be looking at data centres, amongst other things. Also, what is happening overseas, exploring the benefits of data centres, and of course looking at the land usage, the electricity, the water, the e-waste, amongst other things. And in parenting at 11:30, friendships, which can be one of the most rewarding relationships in our lives, it also can be pretty confusing and it can be pretty complicated for young people. We'll talk with experts Yumi Steins and Dr. Melissa Kang, Australian author duo, who have written lots of books about some of the trickiest aspects of young people's lives. They're now taking a look at friendship, how to navigate that, how to be a good friend, and also how to navigate that online. So any questions for them, also do get those to us on 2101. And we will put them to our guests. Now, though, what happens? What happens if you combine an alien invasion, an accidental pregnancy, gallons of fluorescent slime, and a heartfelt story about motherhood? Well, the answer is Mum, I'm Alien Pregnant, which is one of the most talked about Kiwi films of the year, also a standout at this year's New Zealand International Film Festival. It is the featured debut from Auckland directing duo Thunderlip, aka Sean Wallace and Jordan Mark Windsor. They have spent more than a decade earning a reputation for wildly inventive music videos and commercials and have made the leap now to feature filmmaking. And as the title suggests, Mum, I'm Alien Pregnant, it's about a young woman who finds herself knocked up with an alien baby. But beneath the outrageous physical horror and comedy is a story about bodily autonomy, family, and an often bewildering experience of pregnancy. It's already won praise at this year's Sundance Film Festival, critics describing it as outrageous, hilarious, and surprisingly heartfelt, and also perhaps surprisingly, considering the amounts of goo involved. The film has also been recognised globally for its commitment to sustainable filmmaking. Well, with me now to talk more about the film, I'm joined in the Auckland studio by the directing duo, Sean Wallace and Jordan Mark Windsor. Kia ora, good morning.
16: Good morning, Susie.
15: Lovely to talk to both of you. It's a pretty attention-grabbing
1: title, if nothing else, that you've got there at the
16: Thank
1: film.
16: Thank you.
1: Tell me about the original idea for the movie, though. Where did this very human story come from?
16: Yes, great question. It was really the result of me becoming a parent and having to sort of grapple with not only my life changing around that and my partner at the time having obviously incredibly bizarre things happen to her body, but also like living with my mom at the time and having to, in a way, recognize what she had been through in birthing and raising me. It took a couple of years, though. There was quite a lot of trauma to process. And so I think the writing really started about 3 years after my child was born.
1: Mm.
16: And it was a combination of just like being fascinated by pregnancy and also being kind of horrified by the way doctors ignored my partner the whole time.
1: There's a lot in that answer, Jordan. I guess it is kind of like having an alien inside you when you're pregnant. And it does make you look at your own family in a very different way, as you describe. I wonder how much some of those real experiences made it into the screenplay, shaped the screenplay, and gave you that sense that this movie had that story to tell.
16: Yeah, we found when we were trying to get the movie made, every month or so, it seemed like the world conspired to take away more reproductive rights from women. And it was this sort of terrible thing where we found the movie we were trying to make was becoming more and more relevant as we were trying to make it in a way that we obviously wish it wasn't.
1: Absolutely. Sean, when you first read the script, what did you make of it? What made you think that this kind of bonkers out the gate premise, how that would connect with audiences?
17: Well, it connected with me. I read it and I just thought, this is so good. It's so funny. But I got to the bit about with the alien genitalia and I thought, what, you're going to, we see it? They're not going to let us make this. This is insane. What are you thinking? But that it's that reaction that really I think everyone has when they read it, which makes them want to see the words on screen. And so people just kept saying yes to us, you know, the film commission, the producers, and then when they were on board, it was the overseas fund people, who sales agents and distributors, and everyone is just so excited about seeing this script on screen because it's so outrageous.
1: So outrageous, and you mentioned that there are some pretty extraordinary special effects, props, practical effects, creatures. Do you have a favourite one that you had to bring to life?
17: Well, I would have to say the penis, because there's just, a little bit of me in that alien penis.
1: That's a terrifying thing to say on radio.
17: Yeah, it is. And what I mean by that is when we were all sitting around a table very seriously talking about, well, what does this alien penis look like? With our designers and prosthetics makers in Wellington, we which is so ridiculous in itself, just to think like how serious everyone was. But I was like, well, let's add this extra element to the penis, this extra sort of level of a reveal, and just to sort of add a bit of drama and showmanship to the moment. And I won't ruin it. You have to see the penis for yourself, but it is very unique in its design.
16: I would say, if I may be allowed an answer as well.
1: Of course.
16: There is something that we refer to as the nest, or, you know, and that's that's probably my favorite thing. It's this sort of, it's like a giant womb, where, again, I won't sort of spoil what it is or how it comes about, but I find every time I see it on screen, or it's on the poster as well, I'm just kind of like in awe of our team who crafted and painted and built these things so beautifully. I could, it's like that nest is, it looks better than it did in my imagination, which is really hard to achieve.
1: There's an awful lot of alien fluids, shall we say, in the film also.
16: Yes, there are.
1: Was there ever a point that you thought, oh, we've gone too far here, or we're not going to get this over the line, or, you know, this is becoming ridiculous and is not going to get there?
16: I think, like Sean said at the very, very beginning when we were first coming up with it and talking about it, there was a lot of that. And then since writing the script, I think, no, we've just been in sort of in disbelief the whole time, being like, I can't believe they're letting us do this. We're, you know, like, yeah, we feel really lucky. I don't think we ever were catching ourselves being like, no, we're going too far, because for us, the experience of making the movie was always grounded in real terrestrial human pregnancy.
1: Mm.
16: And so there is a lot of alien stuff, but we were always like, you know, still basing it on real contractions or mastitis or, you know, like very real human things. And we would have a lot of conversations with people who had been through that on set with our actors and be like, yeah, this is how this feels. Or this is how, you know, so it was all very ironically very grounded, very, very earthbound.
1: Hmm. Because with all the outrageous prosthetics, all the alien goo, it is a very emotional movie. There's that core and
16: Thank
1: the
16: you.
1: Relationship between Mary and her mother. What was it about that that you wanted to get so right?
16: Yes, that's a great question. I found myself falling in love with my own mother in a whole new way. After my baby was born, she moved in and slept on the floor of my bedroom. This is my mother,
1: mm-hmm.
16: to help while I was figuring out, you know, all the basics of parenting. And that meant so much to me. Having said that as well, I don't know how you feel about it, but I felt like sometimes the portrayal of the mothers weren't exactly flattering, in that my own mother can be very full on and very opinionated about stuff, and all of that is channeled into the movie. So when she never read the script or anything like that, but she knew the mothers were kind of based on her, and so I was like white knuckling my way through the cast and crew screening when she first watched it, and she, like I said, she knew nothing about the project except that it was sort of her on screen. And
1: what did she say to you after that screening?
16: She actually she liked it. She said things to me at the time, but then the next morning I woke up to a very long message from her, where she went through every character and everything about the movie, and so astutely explained back to me, you know, what we had done. And there was stuff in there that real reviewers have not talked about. You know, we've shown it around the world in film festivals. And my mother was reaching in and saying things about, like, the male gaze and how we had managed to make this whole movie about stuff that happens inside this woman's body. But you never really see her body. She's never objectified. She is a subject and not an object. And I was just like kind of blown away by this message from my mom. She also loved how Kiwi it was, how the environment felt like it couldn't have been anywhere else in the world. It was obviously West Auckland or up north. And yeah, she was so astute. So like it couldn't have gone better. And I actually filmed her with a night vision camera.
1: Mm-hmm.
16: I filmed her watching the movie for the first time, and I have to go through that footage and make some clips so that other people can enjoy it too. Because I'm sure there was some embarrassment there as well. You know, when you make a movie, you try to put so much of yourself on the screen that your family and the people who know you, many of whom are coming to the Civic tomorrow night, you know, it's kind of beautifully embarrassing making a movie like this.
1: You mentioned that there are these big themes in there as well, like bodily autonomy and the way that women's concerns get dismissed by the medical system so often, and pregnancy and motherhood are enormous in their own ways. The decision to explore them through comedy, why was it that that was the vehicle? What does that give you?
16: That may have been an accident. Sean and I were just talking about this before, and he was saying something about, like, we actually weren't trying to make a comedy. We were focused on the very real problem of an unwanted pregnancy, especially one where the rules, the norms of human pregnancy don't apply. And yeah, we were really focused on that. And then the comedy was this sort of thing that was almost like, yeah, happening against our will. Is that fair, Sean? Or what do you think?
17: Yeah, personally, I knew that the words of the screenplay were funny. And there was no way that we could make this and with this amazing cast and it not be hilarious. The trick for us was to make sure that the horror that the main character, Mary, is going through feels real on screen. And so the cast would say, oh, so we're making a comedy? Yeah. And I'll be like, oh, no, we're making a horror movie. And so I think that's why the movie works so well, is that you have these very two opposing, like, styles of filmmaking that meet sort of beautifully in the middle, somewhere between horror and comedy.
1: You're listening to 9 to Noon on RNZ National. My guests this morning, Sean Wallace and Jordan Mark Windsor, were talking about their new movie, Mum, I'm Alien Pregnant. And your collaboration is called Thunderlips. You've worked together, I think, since 2012, which is a really long time.
17: Yeah,
1: How has your partnership evolved over that time?
17: I mean, in a way, I think how we work today is exactly the same as how we worked the first day on set, that we almost met each other, because we didn't even really want to work together. I think at the time, Jordan really needed a cameraman, and I happened to own a camera, and so he's like, well, we got to get this guy. And I didn't really want to work on this short film. I didn't love the script.
16: He turned me down.
17: But I showed up anyway, and there was this magic of sort of friendship and creative collaboration that was there from that first day, and it really took us by surprise. Yeah, and since then, we've just never really considered doing anything separately.
16: We love the work. Like, when we look at the monitor or watch the cut of something we've made, we're like, oh, this is so good. We're both so into this. And then we also love the process, because sometimes making stuff is like really hard, and you have several dark nights of the soul along the way where things are not working, or people with money or control are against you in some kind of way. And it's incredible to have a friend in that, like really in that with you, who really is understanding it and really going through it as well. I think of the thing that's just like, a burden shared is a burden halved or whatever. Mm. And then when things are going well, it's incredible to be able to look over at your friend and be like, isn't this great? Can you believe we're at the Sundance Film Festival right now? Like, this is crazy, you know?
1: Yeah, at the Sundance Film Festival with your first feature film. And how do you divide up on set who's doing what when you're a directing duo? I always find these relationships fascinating, of how you play to your strengths. Or do you make every decision together? And how does that actually operate?
16: We don't really divide it up. I think our approach is that we let everyone we're working with know that you don't have to ask us both. If you've talked to one of us, you've talked to both of us. And That, I guess, comes from a level of trust we have with each other. But the other thing we do, which is amazing, is like we can be in two places at once. And so sometimes a take will finish and you'll want to give a note to each actor. What's kind of crazy about us is the take will finish and I'll walk off to talk to one actor. Sean will walk off to talk to a different actor. And they won't be able to hear what each other is receiving or what sort of prompts they're getting because it's happening simultaneously. And then we're able to get back into a take really, really fast because all of that quote-unquote directing has happened really quickly. And sometimes it's not the cast, sometimes it's

0: relationships fold, because we're so sort of like innately collaborative in a way that perhaps some directors aren't, just in the sense that, like, yeah, it's a very dictatorial kind of position, in that really you are the head of this like wild snake, and you're trying to keep your tail in check somewhat. But yeah, we like to add a little bit of chaos into the mix and not know what's going to happen the whole time, and really try and invite everyone on set to like voice their ideas, because I think sets, yeah, they're often very uncollaborative and uncreative places, because there's so much pressure, and you know, everyone's here, and it's like, it's expensive.
1: You have to get it right.
0: Yeah, and so we just try and have a like inclusive vibe on set, because often someone else will have a better idea than us.
1: True. One more little note I'd add to that is that Sean mentioned this the other day, is that we actually we push each other. You know, there's a lot of I want to say like entropy involved in making something, where you get tired of trying to get something right and it not getting right, and you want to settle. Sometimes you just want to settle, and like, it's amazing. Our relationship helps. One of us will like go all as far as they can, and then you know, we'll be on the brink of writing an email, being like, "Cool, that's fine. We'll just go with that." And that's when the other person kind of taps in and goes, "No, it's not actually working yet. Let's keep working on this." And it's incredible when that happens, and you feel like, "Oh, thank God, someone saved the movie from mediocrity."
2: It's such a Kiwi film as well. And considering the sorts of things that have been said in reviews and the way that overseas audiences have connected so strongly with it, were you surprised at that, considering it's such a New Zealand story?
1: Yeah, every single screening, I'm shocked that they understand the vernacular. and it, to be honest, they actually don't get all the jokes. There's a lot of stuff, you know, there's a subtle quote of the, you know, the classic phone call where Karen wants her $20 back. That's in the movie. Mm. There's just like all kinds of stuff that I know overseas audiences don't get, because they don't laugh at those moments. But luckily there's a lot of other moments that they do get. And I think, tomorrow night is going to be the first time we've actually screened this movie in New Zealand, you know, for the local audience. And I think that's going to be magical for me, you know, finally to bring it home. And for people who know what popping to the dairy is.
2: Yes.
0: Well, you said it's a New Zealand story, but it's really a universal story with like universal metaphors and messages. But it just happens to be wrapped in this very, very specific, environment, you know, which we both have a crazy love for, like local little New Zealand towns. Like the film, we set it in this fictitious place called Fingerton, but Fingerton was kind of like based on Dargaville.
1: Yeah.
0: Because we love going there, and it's kind of like this weird kind of interaction between like farming and just like really local people and weirdos. And yeah, I think it's a love letter to like small New Zealand towns.
1: Great place to hide out if you've been abducted by aliens,
2: as it turns out. One quick thing I would like to ask about as well is, you had a sustainability manager on the production. And you have a nomination for the Sustainable Production Award at the Global Production Awards, which is fantastic. And is this something that increasingly you're seeing films paying attention to in the industry? Or is this something that actually there should be a greater emphasis on?
0: I would say, yeah, the second. I think it comes from, I don't know, my own like weird obsession with like putting the right recycling in the right bin and sort of hating waste. And we had a sustainability team on our

0: movie, and there was sort of like some small, sometimes there were like very small inconsequential things that they did, but then other times there were these like very like large things they did, and we'd really trying to clean up our movie in the way that we've seen big projects like the Lord of the Rings TV show. Like, we heard stories where it was just like skips and skips
1: of
0: full
1: styrofoam.
0: Of like waste, and not just rubbish, but like really good stuff as well, like beautiful fabrics, and it would all just go to the tip. And so it's really important for us to be like, well, let's just think a minute. Do we need to print this big plastic backdrop of a wall, or can we just like shoot it next to a wall? And sometimes also, like, we had this, there's an alien nest which Jordan talked about briefly, and our art department, they actually used my kombucha SCOBY to make more SCOBYs as like a skin to put over this nest. And I think,
1: smelt terrible.
0: yeah, everyone just like took this idea of like, let's try and use natural materials and just ran with it, and it was beautiful.
2: I love that, because when I make kombucha, I do call the SCOBY the alien. So there you go, it's perfect.
1: Perfect.
2: Oh, look, thank you so much. It's been great to talk to both of you this morning. Sean Wallace, Jordan Mark Windsor, and Mum, I'm Alien Pregnant is, as they were saying, having its New Zealand premiere at the International Film Festival in Auckland tomorrow night. 28 minutes to 11 now. 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
4: I'm Evie Ashton. A former government statistician is confident the hundreds of millions of dollars needed can be found to pay for a fresh census in 2028. 9 new job-oriented secondary school subjects, including hospitality, tourism and energy and infrastructure, are to be developed by industry groups. It's Auckland's coldest day in 5 years, with forecasts of even colder weather tonight. And Iran says it has reached an agreement with Oman on a route for shipping through the Strait of Hormuz, but details haven't been revealed. Those are the headlines on RNZ National. Our next full bulletin's at 11.
5: 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The numbers are staggering. 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
2: And you're with RNZ National. Susie Ferguson in on 9 to Noon for Catherine Ryan for a couple of weeks. Lots and lots of you getting in touch this morning. And we're going to be coming to that feedback. Well, we'll read you a little bit of it now, actually. Lots and lots coming in on the census, which you have been getting in touch about. This person says, while I was teaching economics in the 1980s, the decrease in available economic data meant it was difficult to criticise with accuracy. The 84-85 data not in the yearbook until 1987, for example. So, this is the example given. Fertiliser reductions didn't enter the conversation from that aggregated source. Our politicians must take care that in providing information, they do not descend from advertising to false advertising to propaganda. It's an interesting take on the situation with the census, which is likely going to have to go ahead in 2028, even though there is no money for it in the budget at this stage. Also on the medical workforce regulations, we were talking about this as well in our first hour on 9 to Noon this morning. You can go back and listen to any of the interviews, rnz.co.nz/9to-noon. On those medical workforce regulations, this person says, I was a GP in South Auckland for 41 years in a practice with a proportion of Māori, and I strongly felt we needed more emphasis on encouraging more Māori trust in health. Trust, it's the buzzword. Hence, participation and compliance, and we'd been making progress in this area. There was no cost to the practice or other patients. Simeon Brown's treatment of a non-existent problem will cost lives and also money. That person says, former GP. Someone else saying, how is cultural safety not political? Somebody else on 2101 saying, if you subtract cultural safety, you will regress the quality of medical interactions with patients to the levels seen in the distant 50-year-plus past. This is an issue which is pertinent to the current medical school teaching and to the induction of overseas graduates. Having been involved with both, I think the current political trend, including selective appointments to the New Zealand Medical Council, needs a more intellectual and nuanced view. Thank you all of you for getting in touch this morning. If you want to add your voice, 9 to noon at rnz.co.nz, or flick us a text on 2101. Now, a little bit of music, I think. Let's listen to Darling, which is by Daily J.

0: Daily J with Darling there on RNZ National, and lots still to come here on 9 to noon. After 11 o'clock, we are taking a real deep dive this morning into the world of data centres with tech correspondent Alex Sims. Also at around 11:30 this morning, we're going to be talking about friendship. Of course, one of the most rewarding things in your life, your friends, but especially as you're young, navigating some of those earlier friendships can be very complicated or confusing or certainly very emotional often for teenagers. And we're speaking this morning with Yumi Steins and Dr. Melissa Kang, who have spent years helping young people navigate some of the harder, trickier, thornier parts of growing up. They're Australian authors and are turning their attention now to the subject of friendship. I would love to hear some of your questions for them. 2101 to text us this morning and tell us what questions you would like to ask of our guests about some of these hard to navigate areas, including, of course, things like online friendship. It's not like how it was in my day. Johnny Blades, kia ora, good morning, how are you?
1: Kia ora, I'm good, thanks.
0: From RNZ Pacific, this is going to be our weekly Pacific slot, this time on a Thursday morning. And first of all, actually, we're starting, I think, on the story of the two New Zealanders that have been stuck in Solomon Islands. You have an update?
2: Yes, so two young New Zealanders, Keanu Isaacson and Luca Zylstra-Law, were stuck on Solomon Island's highest mountain, Mount Popomanisio, for 6 days. They're experienced mountain climbers, but there was some terrible weather in recent days over in Solomon Islands, torrential rain, which meant they got stuck in a steep ravine, mm-hmm. and stuck on a ledge, which was only a few metres wide in this ravine, and they weren't able to go up or down. Up had rockfall, down had sort of gushing waterfall, flooding kind of stuff. They did have a sat phone and they were in intermittent contact with local police and their family back here. Mm-hmm. And it broke in the media here a few days ago. The family obviously really worried. Keanu's dad, who was a rock climber, had booked a flight over to the Solomon Islands and was ready to abseil in and mount a rescue. Mm-hmm. Because it seemed for a while that the Solomon Islands police weren't able to get in there. Their helicopter that they have with help from Australia just couldn't actually access this area. The weather was too bad, plus it was too bushy. But then there was a sort of a gap in the weather and a new pilot came on board and they got in touch finally with back to the climbers and said, if you can cut down a tree in the area, we might be able to hover above. They had some bush knives. They cut down a tree
0: while you're stranded on a ledge a few metres wide.
2: Yeah. I mean, these guys are quite hardy souls, you know, and they sort of know what they're doing, but they certainly got more than they bargained for here, because I think in all they were really stuck in this ravine for 3 days, and they'd been in the bush on the mountain for 6 days. But yeah, they managed to clear the space enough for this helicopter to hover and sort of winch them up in a cargo net. And they're now recovering in Honiara after their six-day vigil.
0: Yeah, I mean, it's a really good outcome, obviously. A very precarious situation. What a story.
2: Yeah, I mean, they had enough food and stuff, only just. But it was touch and go, and the parents were extremely worried.
0: Absolutely. They would be.
2: Yeah.
0: They would be. Crikey, what a story. What a story. Good outcome, though. Very good to hear. Samoa, though, to go across there and talk about rugby union there. Tell us about this, because, I mean, I remember certainly back in the day, the Samoa rugby team was a force to be reckoned with. What's going on now?
2: Absolutely. Some of the best players in the world, still. But unfortunately, the country's found itself with two rugby unions. The government last week announced it was withdrawing support for the established union, which is called Lekapi Samoa, because the Prime Minister, Laulealia Malietoa Schmidt, had said he doesn't support the board of that union, because basically the board is seen as being supporters of his long-time rival, the former Prime Minister Toilepa Sailele, who was also the chairman of the board for a long time until earlier this year. And so the government last week, after withdrawing its support for that union, launched its own new union, the Samoa Rugby Football Union, which is terribly confusing and throwing you know, Samoa rugby into disarray. Mm. World Rugby had to step in to try and sort it out. We understood it had given Samoa an ultimatum to, you know, sort its stuff out and make just one union or be effectively banned from international competition, which would be...
0: High-stake stuff.
2: But they've sort of stepped back, saying that they haven't given Samoa an ultimatum, but that they're working as a mediator between the two sides to try and sort it out, because this is the last thing Samoa rugby needs, you know, right? I mean, this year we saw the demise of the Super Rugby team, the Moana Pacifica, which has a lot of Samoan players in it. You know, without that now, in next year's Super Rugby competition, there's just fewer pathways to international rugby for Samoan players. Who, let's face it, I mean, look at the All Blacks, right? There's a lot of Samoan players in that team.
0: Well, this is what I was going to say. What does it mean? What does all of this politicking actually mean for the guys on the field and the guys who do the coaching and also, of course, for the very many people, the fans, the people who love watching this?
2: Yeah, it's a disaster, really, in the making for them. The same sort of thing happened to Fiji rugby a few years ago when the government took over the board of the union there and they got sort of suspended from the World Rugby Council for about a year until they sorted stuff out. But it's not helpful. But, you know, it's just a case of political interests hampering, the governance of a sport, the national sport, basically.
0: Mm. Back then to the Solomon Islands, what is this agreement that has been signed with the US Coast Guard, Johnny?
2: The new Prime Minister, Matthew Wale, who's sort of made a pivot back to the West with his foreign policy, has signed on this ship rider agreement, which will allow local Solomon's police to be on board the US Coast Guard as it sort of patrols Solomon Islands waters. They're saying we don't have the capacity to adequately patrol our own waters for drug trafficking, for illegal fishing and other things. And here's the US to help. But, you know, there are concerns that this is because we've seen a lot of geopolitical tensions of late in the region and security alliances and defence kind of partnerships cropping up, particularly between Australia and some of the countries, in an effort basically to wedge out China. Mm. But this agreement has come to, it's caused a bit of concern in the parliament because the opposition is worried that it's giving away the sovereign powers of Solomon Islands and that US personnel will have immunity from prosecution and so forth and just be able to come in and use ports and facilities and everything tax-free and not be subject to Solomon Islands laws. So I think there's some legitimate concerns about that, but we will see, I think, a lot more of these kind of things, these agreements cropping up in the next few months.
0: Yeah, I bet. Across the line to West Papua, and there have been more killings. This is as the conflict there is deepening, certainly getting worse.
2: Yes, the West Papua National Liberation Army, which is a small pro-independence guerrilla force, sort of mainly centred in the highlands, the other day killed five Indonesian road construction workers who they claimed were spies for the Indonesian military. There's a bit of a pattern here because you'll remember last month the same Liberation Army had killed an American pilot who'd flown into one of the remote regions in a small airplane and they had claimed that he was transporting military personnel, which the company that ran the plane, the airline had denied and so forth. But this is the kind of suspicion with which the Liberation Army holds anything to do with Indonesia, who they see as an invading force. And of course, you know, it's the same militant force who had kidnapped a New Zealand pilot a few years ago for the same claim, although they let him go free eventually. There's a bit of a pattern here. More killings, because what these things do is prompt more Indonesian troop deployments to the region. Mm. You know, under Indonesia's new president, Prabowo Subianto, who's a former general, they've gone very hard line with how they approach the Papua question. So there's more militarization, and that's also caused more displacement of innocent Papuan villages up in these highlands areas. And actually, just the other day, three Papuan villages were killed by Indonesian military, according to human rights researchers, in the same general region. So it's a terrible cycle of violence, if you know what I mean. And it's protracted and doesn't seem like it's tracking very well at all.
0: One last thing that I would like to ask you about, Johnny, is a very interesting election, which is looming next week, the Cook Islands. This is going to be a fascinating contest.
2: Indeed. That's right. They're 4-yearly elections next Wednesday, I think. And, I mean, from a New Zealand point of view, we might be interested to see whether Mark Brown, the Prime Minister, gets unseated or, you know, someone else comes into power. Because, of course, he was the one at the front of this of Solomon the Cook Islands spat with Winston Peters or with New Zealand over the deal that he made with China. But in a way, they've kissed and made up in the last couple of months with a new agreement. And to be fair, I don't think Cook Islanders are so worried about that as they are about the cost of living and new water utility charges, which people are really not happy about. But yeah, you know, sometimes it just comes down to the cost of living. It might be the same here in New Zealand.
0: It's the economy, stupid. Thank you very much. That famous Bill Clinton quote that just keeps getting an airing and again and again and again. It can be retreaded, that one. 10 minutes to 11 now. Thank you very much, Johnny Blades, for bringing us up to date with things in the Pacific. And I guess you'll have some analysis on that Cook Islands election result, which will have happened or potentially be coming in when we speak next week. Now, though, 10 minutes to 11, 9 minutes to 11 even, we need to go up to Northland around the Motu, and Peter de Graaf, who is our correspondent up in Te Taitokoro. Peter, good morning, how are you?
1: Kia ora, Sudhi.
0: Lovely to speak to you this morning. Now, we are starting with a cat. 9 lives, the time's up.
1: That's right, and there can't be many cats that have ever caused quite as much effort and expense and headache as 9 lives. Now, I do love a cat, you know, nothing beats a cat curled up on your lap on a winter evening, right? But a feral cat in the bush in a place like the Puriuru Peninsula, it's a whole different story. Now, just to locate this for the listeners, Puriuru is at the top of the Bay of Islands, just north of Kerikeri, and ideal place really for a wildlife restoration project. There's been a big trapping project underway there for several years, and the peninsula is now possum-free and probably has the highest kiwi density in all of New Zealand. You just about trip over kiwi there. It's amazing. And in 2023, pest-free Purirua decided to start reintroducing pateki, or brown teal. Now, this is a very small, flightless, nocturnal duck. They used to live in every corner of the country, but unfortunately very, very vulnerable to predators. So they're now found only in a few spots around Northland and on Aotea Great Barrier. Now, alas, very soon after the reintroduction, these pateki started disappearing from Purirua. About 20 vanished in quick succession. And just to put that in perspective, that's about 1% of the entire world population of pateki. So to find out what was going on, the trust put up a whole network of cameras, and they soon found the culprit was a feral cat, a large grey tabby. So they started a campaign to trap the cat, but you know, that turned out to be easier said than done. It was incredibly trap shy, very averse to humans, very smart, very unpredictable, never turned up in the same place twice. And so good at avoiding capture, the trappers named it 9 Lives and developed a kind of respect for it. Anyway, over the year, this cat's fame, or maybe infamy, even spread around the world. So a CNN crew came out from the States to make a documentary earlier this year about 9 Lives. The Guardian ran a story just a couple of days ago. But anyway, 9 Lives' lives finally ran out on Thursday night because for the first time ever, the cat came back to the same spot 3 nights in a row. So the trappers put out a whole bunch of extra cage traps in the area, along with some completely irresistible treats like salmon, chicken and rabbit, and they finally got their cat. So what this means for the trust and the project is they can now get back to kind of normal pest control and switch the focus back to making sure possums and cats can't reinvade.
0: And dare I ask, what happens to 9 Lives?
1: 9 Lives humanely put down. Yes.
0: Good stuff for the wildlife in the area, certainly. Now, an interesting piece that I heard on Morning Report on your next story, more protection is being called for shipwrecks. This is after a shipwreck was apparently stolen from a beach in Northland.
1: Indeed, or a good chunk of it anyway. So this happened in an area that's known as the Ship's Graveyard. So this is a stretch of beach on the west coast near the Kaipara Harbour entrance. And no one can be sure, but there could be as many as 150 ships buried under the sand there. It's a very wild, very stormy coast, and that sand is always shifting. And when it does, pieces of shipwreck just pop up. You know, sometimes just for a few days, and then they vanish again. But anyway, the reason it was back on the news, a regular visitor to the Kuiper was on the beach there when he spotted what looked like a freshly washed up chunk of an old sailing ship. Unfortunately, he also spotted a group of men using a tractor to pull it apart and load it onto a trailer. So he challenged them, and they said they were going to use the timber in their gardens and for firewood. Now, later that day, he was just tanking up at a service station, and a car pulled up beside him towing the trailer load of ship's timbers. So he called police, and they pretty quickly tracked down the trailer and seized it. Now, I wasn't clear on this, so I asked Heritage New Zealand's Bill Edwards, is it okay to take a shipwreck home? And he told me it's actually illegal to tamper with any archaeological site, including shipwrecks, if it's from before the year 1900. Now, he also told me the reason there's so many shipwrecks in that area is because the Kuiper was the centre of New Zealand's Kauri export boom back in the 1800s. But, you know, it also has powerful currents, sandbars, terrible storms. So you put all those things together and you've got a recipe for shipwrecks. Now, the incident with the latest wreck, that sparked quite an outcry. They do love their maritime heritage there in the Kuiper. And there's also been calls for better signs, you know, just to let beachgoers know that wrecks might be protected, and for a clearer law. Because, you know, if you're on the beach and you find a piece of wreckage, how do you know if it's, say, from 1899 and therefore protected, or 1901 and then a fair game? So, yeah, as a piece of law, it's clearly not ideal.
0: Yeah, indeed. Very interesting area there, very grey area, I suppose, too. But we need to talk as well about the situation with the councils, Peter, and, of course, the amalgamations that have been proposed. Whereabouts are the Northland councils on all of this?
1: So we've got three district council up here, one regional council. They're not against amalgamating per se, but they're all pretty grumpy with the three-month time frame to come up with plans for, well, what they say is the biggest shake-up of local government since 1989. And in particular, they say that rush time frame means they just haven't had time for that kind of public consultation you'd expect for a change this big. But anyway, most of them have agreed to put in a merger proposal. And their reason, nicely summed up by the former Far North Mayor, now Mayor of Auckland, of course, Wayne Brown. And he said, if you're not at the table, you're on the menu. And so, in other words, if you're not part of the discussions, the government's likely to go ahead and amalgamate you anyway, but on terms that you haven't been able to influence. Now, it seems the government is quite keen to have a single council north of Auckland, but what the Northland councils, or most of them anyway, are proposing instead is a two-step process to get there. So first, the Whangārei and Kaipara district councils would merge in time for the next local elections. At the same time, the Northland Regional Council would disappear and the Far North District Council would go it alone. And then at some later date, the Far North District Council would join and make one kind of Northland mega council. Now, some of the councillors say this adds delay and cost because it means everyone has to go through the whole merger palaver twice, right? But the Whangārei and Far North District Council say it would buy them time so then they can properly consult the public and get it right. Because it's going to be very tricky. Now, for example, the Far North, like, it's very large, very diverse. It's the only council with community boards. Now, what would happen to them? And the even thornier issue is what to do about Māori representation, because our councils are about as far apart on this as you can get. So listeners might remember the Kaipara Council. They were the first in the country to abolish their Māori ward back in 2024. And at the other end of the spectrum, Far Northerners voted by really quite a good margin to keep their four Māori ward seats in the referendum last year. So, you know, those Māori ward councillors can argue they've got a pretty strong democratic mandate. What would happen to them under a merged mega council? Now, there's a new twist in this. Kaipara District Council says it doesn't want to be forced into a kind of a shotgun marriage with its bigger neighbours. And yesterday they came up with their own proposal. And, you know, they're arguing Kaipara is very different from Whangārei or the Far North. Plus, they have no debt. And by contrast, council debt in Whangārei and the Far North is roughly $7,000 per person. And Kuiper Councils, they don't want to saddle their ratepayers with that. Now, the risk for them, of course, as Wayne Brown put it, they could end up on the menu. So, fascinating times in local government.
0: Absolutely is. Thank you so much for bringing us up to date. Peter de Graaf there, our correspondent based up in Northland this morning. Lots still to come in the last hour of 9 to noon, because we're just approaching the 11 o'clock news now. We're talking technology on the other side of the bulletin, particularly data centres. Alex Sims with us on that. Also, loving seeing your questions coming in on friendship, which is something we are taking a look at in our parenting slot. Also, we will get some TV reviews from James Crute.
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4: RNZ News at 11 o'clock. Good morning, Atamarie. I'm Evie Ashton. The head of advocacy group Consumer says the Commerce Commission's crackdown on Foodstuff South Island sends a strong message. The Commission is taking the supermarket giant to court, accusing it of stopping its Pack and Save stores, which are independently owned, from offering cheaper prices on some products. John Duffy says the allegations of anti-competitive behaviour are serious.
5: So those independent franchise owners weren't allowed to offer better discounts to their customers than anyone else within the group, as I understand it. So that's kind of a form of price fixing.
4: John Duffy says Foodstuff South Island could face a fine of up to $10 million, or 10% of its turnover. Mental health support providers have welcomed a long-awaited action plan to improve the delivery and accessibility of care. The Minister for Mental Health, Matt Doocy, launched the plan at Parliament this morning. The Chief Executive of the Mental Health Foundation, Sean Robinson, says it provides important clarity for the next few years of work.
6: The key thing is that we actually have an implementation plan. We have a document where we can say, this is going to happen this year, this is going to happen next year. Here's who's accountable for that.
4: Sean Robinson says it's good to see the plan addressing contributing factors to poor mental health, such as housing and employment. Labour has confirmed it would slim down the coalition's investment boost policy if it's elected, targeting it to small businesses only. It's just unveiled a series of policies focused on backing small businesses. In the same week, Christopher Luxon delivered an apology to them. Labour says it would require big businesses to pay small suppliers within 15 days for invoices worth up to $25,000. The policy would replace the government's investment boost. It would lift the tax write-off for small businesses buying equipment or tools from $1,000 to $10,000. And it would raise the GST registration threshold, meaning about 35,000 businesses would no longer need to sign up. The opening date for Auckland's long-awaited City Rail link has been officially confirmed, hours after it was accidentally revealed early. The underground railway project has been a decade in the making and cost $5.5 billion. As an advertising billboard prematurely revealed this morning, the opening will be on Sunday, September the 13th. Transport Minister Chris Bishop finds the mistake ironic, considering the delays the project has had.
7: The project's late. This is announced early. I mean, at the end of the day, who cares? I mean, whatever. I mean, it got announced at 6 a.m. You know, it's Sunday, September 13. Does it actually matter? No. The point is, it's going to open.
4: The CRL has two new underground stations and is expected to take about 20 minutes off Aucklanders' commute on average. Ukraine's president says lives could be saved if his country has more air defence systems. Volodymyr Zelensky was speaking after 21 people died in the latest Russian attack. The US is the principal supplier of the Patriot systems. The BBC's Dan Johnson is in Kyiv.
8: No one's saying that they've run out of interceptors, but the problem is if the stocks get so low, the question is where do you place them? If you've got to be strategic about where you put them and when you deploy them, and there were 28 ballistic missiles fired last night, they were able to get through and cause so much damage and destruction. President Zelensky says that the partner countries, mainly the US, that produce those weapons and can supply them to Ukraine, need to do that in greater numbers. He said any delay would lead to casualties. He says lives could have been saved last night if he'd had greater stocks of those missile interceptors.
4: And Corrections is undertaking a comprehensive review of the country's second largest prison. Deputy Commissioner Liz Hawthorne says Mount Eden Prison has an increasing inmate population. She says the review will analyse the current operation and identify improvements to ensure the safety of staff and prisoners. A police investigation resulted in a number of staff being charged earlier this year over accusations of smuggling mobile phones, drugs and tobacco into the prison. That's the news. Koe maunga, pitupitu kōrero. A short forecast is next.
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4: The forecast from Met Service to midnight tonight. Northland to Waitomoa, including Coromandel, Bay of Plenty, Taupo and Tamarunui. Fine weather, frosty again this evening. Gisborne, Hawke's Bay and Wairarapa, some cloud with the chance of a shower along the coast. Clearing to fine weather this morning, widespread frost from tonight, severe in places. Taramaki and from Taihape to Wellington, fine weather, evening frost, especially inland. And for Te Waipounamu, the South Island, fine, many places get a severe frost in the morning and the evening. And Chatham Islands, Rerekohu, some showers. The time is 5 minutes past 11. We'll have news headlines on the half hour.
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0: Kia ora anō, welcome back to 9 to Noon. Susie Ferguson in the chair for Catherine Ryan this week and next. Lots still in the kitty. Coming up shortly, we're going to be talking technology. Alex Sims, our correspondent, will be taking a pretty big dive on data centres, especially as well on the use of land, electricity, water, e-waste, amongst other things. So we will be having a big conversation about that shortly. Also at around 11.30, lots of you getting in touch on 2101 or 9tonoon@rnz.co.nz about friendships. And this is for our parenting experts this morning, Australian author duo, Yumi Steins and Dr. Melissa Kang. They really focus on helping young people, particularly with the navigation of some of the trickier parts of growing up. And of course, while friendship can be a wonderful thing, how do you keep your friends? Are you a good friend? How do you work out friendship when it is an online thing as well as out there in the physical world? Do you get your questions in for them? We'll be talking friendship, especially for young people, at around 11.30 this morning. And then 11:45 or thereabouts, ahead of Midday Reports, James Crute will be in with us, film and TV reviewer. Amongst other things, the new season of Ted Lasso has landed, which I'm very interested to find out more about. A couple of movies as well, I think, that James is going to be telling us about. And, of course, do get in touch with us with any of your stories, questions, kōrero, about some of the things that we've been talking about this morning. The Medical Council and the Census, particularly hot topics, but do love and welcome your company and your kōrero on that. Now, though, let's go to Alex Sims, professor in the Department of Commercial Law at the University of Auckland Business School. Also an expert on a bunch of things like blockchain technology, copyright law, consumer law. Alex, kia ora, good morning. Lovely to have you with us again.
12: Good morning, Susie.
0: We're talking about data centres today. And what is it about data centres that you particularly want to dig into?
12: There's various things about data centres. So it's really sort of sparked off because of the Greens announcement last week calling for a one-year moratorium, sort of a pause, on consents for new large-scale AI data centres. And the Greens want strict national environmental, energy and water usage standards. And you know, this is not a new phenomenon, and I'll go through in a little bit about what's happening around the world. And in fact, data centres aren't new. So there's around 40 data centres already in New Zealand, but it's the size of the planned ones that is the issue.
0: Okay. So I suppose, where's this sitting? Yes, the Green Party calling for this moratorium. It is not just a New Zealand aspect or problem here. It is something that around the world countries are trying to grapple with. I suppose politically, where does this sit? Because they can be energy heavy and, you know, pull on things like the power system. What are the problems?
12: Okay, well, just quickly to say, putting into context around the world. So, for example, Scotland is currently considering a moratorium on the construction of data centres because at the moment 24 of the hyperscale ones are being at various stages of planning. And if they are all built, that would use more than 1.5 times the power that Scotland currently uses at peak demand. Okay, so this is not sort of abstract thing. They are huge, you know, energy suckers, which we'll get onto a bit more about. So that's just that one. United States, you know, 12 states so far have bills proposing a moratorium on the building of data centres or restrictions on them if they're over a certain size. New York has just announced a one-year moratorium on data centres. There's a really good website called datacenterwatch.org about the US, and that maps the different data center projects that have been blocked in the US by resident and activist groups. And that datacenterwatch.org estimates there are at least 142 activist groups across 24 states organizing to block them. And there's also a really good website about data centers run by Erin Brockovich. Hmm. So some people may remember that name. So she's made famous by the movie Erin Brockovich in 2020 with Julia Roberts. And so basically she worked out in a place in California, in Hinckley, people were getting cancer, and it turned out to be contamination because a known carcinogen, chromium-6, was being used in an industrial setting and the toxic wastewater was being dumped in ponds. So it's really sort of worth looking at that. So this is not sort of, the Greens are not going off on this mad crusade. There's people all around the world are doing it. There's seven main concerns about data centres. Okay. So the first one is electricity. So the one that is being built, will be built in Southland, will take 6% of New Zealand's energy. Now, that's just one of them. Mm. There are other ones also planned. And, you know, at the moment, it was pretty cold today, even in Auckland.
0: This is the thing, that it comes into sharp focus on a day like today, or indeed the week we've been having, right? Because, of course, it has been so cold around the country. We're hearing all the reports about high usage of power and that spiking and how it's going to spike again. And so we particularly have this right front of mind, don't we?
12: Well, we have to. And also the thing with the data centres is it's not something that you can turn off. It's not like, you know, Motunui type of thing where, not Motunui, Methanex at Motunui, where with the coal, with the gas, there's oil, whatever. Saying, no, we won't do it, we'll mothball it. These need to be kept up and running. And in fact, it's so important that there is a constant, reliable electricity source to the data centres that the Southland Data Centre will have massive diesel generators, so 84 3.2 megawatt Caterpillar diesel engines. So it's the biggest collection of diesel engines in New Zealand. And the concerning thing is, if they have to run at full capacity because there's not enough power, they're going to burn 64,000 litres of diesel an hour.
0: Wow.
12: Yes.
0: That's a lot.
12: And if you are concerned about carbon emissions, that is 174,000 kilos of CO2 per hour.
0: Yikes.
12: And of course, I mean, it's not just that, it's also, there's a limited supply of electricity, as we know. And in Australia, for example, there's estimates in places where there's a rapid growth in data centres that the energy prices could rise, you know, by 20% in the next few years. So it's, you know, affects all of us, basically. So that's just for electricity. And also, what's really interesting is that Prime Minister Luxon, he is reported actually on Radio New Zealand as saying, you know, data centres will bring additionality to our energy system and electricity system, and we'll also need to have some good conversations about the use of water, which we'll go into in a second. Now, strictly speaking, additionality, and I had to look the word up, means that data centres must add new, you know, energy generation to the grid to match their power consumption and not simply buy up the existing energy. And what's really interesting, if you go into Data Grid's front page, it proudly claims, you know, resilience. And then it says, dedicated substation at their premises with direct access to four separate national grid circuits for resilience and redundancy. I don't know about you, that doesn't look as though, to me, they're building any energy generation. Okay, so that's just the...
0: One other thing, though, about power, though, is that if these centres are going to be having such a significant pull on the power that's being generated, what does that do to the price of electricity for everyone else?
12: Exactly. It will raise. I mean, there's no... I mean, oh, saying that, though, Nicola Willis has said, I think this week, that no, there'll be no, don't need to worry about it, there'll be no increases in power prices. But, I mean, really? That's all I can say.
0: Now, you mentioned water, which is another one of the big ones when we're talking about data centres. What is the water actually used for?
12: Okay, yeah, it's used to cool the computers because they get very, very, very hot. And if they're not cooled down with really strong air conditioning, they'll stop working. And the data centre in Southland has a consent to draw up to 600,000 litres of water each day. So that's roughly 220 million litres of water per year. Okay, they may not use all of that. Okay, that's just the consent. But that's what they've got the consent to do that. And if they are going to use much lower, then why ask for so much? Now, some people are going to say, well, you know, Southland, it rains a lot. Well, I heard that there were some water restrictions, you know, last summer in Southland. So it's not an, you know, it's not an infinite resource. Apparently, it might be possible to use what they call a closed-loop system so that water is reused, but most of the data centres don't use that. And
0: so this would be a system where the water could kind of be, you'd take it and then it would be largely recycled.
12: Yes,
0: so you wouldn't be taking the whole time.
12: You'd still have to take some in. Yeah. And again, that Erin Brockovich website has got a really good explanation. I really strongly urge people to look at it. It's written really, really clearly and plainly. So water is a problem. Mm. But then also, if you're using water, there's likely to be water that is discharged. So a lot of it will evaporate, but some needs to be discharged. And again, the Southland Data Centre has consent to discharge 5,000 litres of water a day. And some data centres, of course, discharge a lot more. But again, there's issues with that because there has is contamination because it's coming through all this electrical stuff. And there's one of Meta's data centres in the Silicon Valley region is currently strongly suspected of polluting a nearby water source, and the locals have been told not to use it. You know, so there's that issue. If there is more water being discharged, and if it needs to go into like the town water system, then you've got the cost of doing that. You also can't have that hot water, because it will be hot, being discharged into any rivers, because that then upsets the life. You don't want any heating of those. So. I mean, that's an issue as well.
0: Okay, so water is kind of problematic in a bunch of ways.
12: Yep.
0: What about e-waste?
12: Okay, so yes. So these data centres have, you know, they've got racks, computer equipment, monitors, circuits, and lots of other electrical componentry within the data centre, which is, you know, comes to the end of its useful life. And there's a good, which I found researching for this piece, there is a online magazine called Data Centre Magazine. So this is an industry magazine, and it's got a title called Navigating and Addressing the Data Centre E-Waste Crisis. Okay?
0: Mm-hmm.
12: So they're acknowledging there is a real problem. And, yeah, it's as it says, the article begins by saying, as the e-waste crisis continues to threaten the future of the industry, we assess the sustainable management strategies that data centres can adopt. So, and it is a problem because, again, in the same magazine, says, due to the presence of lead and other toxic materials, e-waste currently makes up around 70% of the world's surface level toxic pollution. So it is a huge issue that people are not talking about. Mm. The article does say there are some ways to reduce e-waste, but they'd have to be forced to do it, because even in the article, if you read it, it says, oh, well, governments aren't doing anything at the moment. And it's like, well, no, you shouldn't use governments, you know, to force you to do something. And even if there are laws, as people that have listened to me before on the radio will know, laws don't do anything by themselves. You actually need strict enforcement to ensure that people are actually following the law.
0: Absolutely. Absolutely. Now, there are some other elements of data centres that perhaps people will be less familiar with. And one of them is around noise and vibration. What sort of impact can that have on an area?
12: Yes, well, again, Aaron Brockovich's website, brilliant to have a look at. I mean, remember before I was saying there was air conditioning? That's noisy, okay? And so, I mean, there's estimates, if you're close to them, like 60 decibels, 70 decibels, they're allowed. And also you've got vibrations as well that you can't actually feel, but your body knows that they were there. So people report not being able to sleep. You know, it's really, it affects people up to a good 4 kilometres away, which is quite a distance. Now, some people might say, oh, well, like the Southland one's in the middle of nowhere. But I've seen reports of farmers, I can't verify it, I've just seen it, saying that their animals that are nearby have been aborting their babies, their whatever, the calves and the lambs. So it has a real impact. Mm. And you know, if it's not a problem, then well, I think the politicians should live next to them.
0: You're listening to 9 to Noon on RNZ National. We're talking with Alex Sims on technology this morning, talking about data centres and having a real deep dive into some of the different aspects of data centres that I suppose people will have to live with, if indeed they are living next door to them. Talk to me a little bit, Alex, about RAM.
12: Okay,
0: and use of resources. And we're not talking about the kinds of RAMs that are in the fields next to the data centres.
12: I've got one of those, RAM. He's a bit slow because our lambs are coming at different times. But anyway, that's another story. So RAMs...
0: For another time, perhaps.
12: Yes. So RAMs are random access memory. And data centres are basically voracious users of RAM and other electronic equipment. And... And again, another article. And by the way, if anyone wants, I have got my notes with full references to all these things. This is just not my opinion at all. So, you know, this is a title from last year. AI data centres are making RAM crushingly expensive, which is going to skyrocket the cost of laptops, tablets and gaming PCs. And it's turned out to be true. So we've got to buy a new computer at home because of Microsoft stuff. And I was told by my partner, it's going to cost us twice what it would have cost us last year. And other people are finding that out as well. And there was a article on with Jesse and on Afternoons a couple of weeks ago. And one of the new Samsung smartphones is nearly $5,000. You know.
0: Wow, so this is a huge uptick in those prices. And this is directly because of the commodities themselves becoming more expensive because they're in greater demand.
12: Yes. So it's not just, I mean, this is like, it's a bit of a doom scrolling type thing, but it's true. I mean, these are why people are so passionate to stop them from being rolled out because of the environmental things. And finally, last but not least, is the use of land. So we use a lot of land. So the one in Southlands is only 121 acres, which is still a lot. There's one in the US, I think it's been stopped, but that would have covered 800 acres of land. Mm. And also, of course, these are not built on steep country. These are built on nice flat land, which would otherwise be growing food, and we do need food to live.
0: Indeed. Now, you have painted quite the picture of doom. in some ways, about data centres, but there must be a good bit. Where's the good bit? Come on, Alex.
12: Okay, this is what people are saying about the good bit, is that they say, well, look, we can have cures in cancer and other medical breakthroughs by using, you know, these AI data centres. Well, you actually can do that without using the highly intensive electrical uses. You can use more what they call narrow AI, which are being used. So not AIs, there's different types of AIs. And so there are ones that are really good for this. Another one, the irony is brilliant, is they say, well, we need AI, all this massive computing power to solve climate change. And as other people are saying, so you're contributing to it and then say you'll solve it. But again, there are a lot of people who are already using AI, which is not so energy intensive, to actually come up with really good potential solutions, just that they, you know, don't necessarily want to use them. And there's a really good book that I'm listening to at the moment called Empire of AI, and I think the author was actually interviewed on Radio New Zealand. So I'd urge people to go back to that interview as well to listen to that. So, yeah, I mean, so far, those two positive things. I mean, I don't know what else. Take your job. It's a good thing, I guess. Self-driving cars, maybe. There's a lot of pushback from people now because a lot has been promised by AI, and, you know, are people any happier? Is it creating more jobs? You know, I don't really see any of that.
0: I mean, I guess there will be some jobs, certainly in the construction of a data centre and the like, which is a relatively short-term

0: Yes, one of the reasons why they closed down was because of the high energy costs. And there's been lots. If you look, you know, unfortunately, it's not every day, but it's quite often you see manufacturing closing down in New Zealand. So these data centres are not replacing those jobs at all. We would be much better using the electricity to support manufacturing in New Zealand.
1: Mm. One other thing, I suppose, with all of this is that it is a business. Businesses make money, pay tax. Is that going to flow through the New Zealand economy?
0: Well, that's the theory. I mean, that sure, there'll be, you know, the construction of it, then the people working there, but a lot of the work is for offshore. And so people, you know, are the profits actually even being taxed in New Zealand? You know, the tech companies are very good at getting things done in low taxation countries. So, but again, I go back to the point, if you've got people who are in the paper mills or plywood, when they're being paid, you know, they are being taxed. So it's likely for, just to say, I'm not optimistic that there will be a big tax revenue collection from those versus the more traditional forms of manufacturing.
1: How much of this, though, Alex, is a NIMBY argument, that people just don't want these things here?
0: Well, yes, some people do say that. But if people are using it and, you know, happy users of it, then you could accuse them of being a NIMBY. But a lot of people are now, there's a big pushback from, you know, AI and just stuff generally digital. So a lot of people are questioning it. So I think there's a lot less NIMBYism. Plus, we actually do have data centres in New Zealand. It's not like we don't have any. We do have some. And the real push for using them is the AI. Okay. So do we, I mean, people really need to think, do we actually need all this AI? Is it actually going to help us? And we need to have as a country, I think we need to have a conversation about this, because it impacts all of us, okay, from electricity to the cost of buying a new phone or a computer, you know, all these I mean, it shouldn't be just left up to a few, you know, overseas people coming in and the politicians.
1: Appreciate your time. Interesting stuff. Thank you for doing that huge pull together on those data centres. Alex Sims there from the University of Auckland, our tech correspondent this morning on 9 to Noon. Lots still to come, including in parenting. We're talking about friendship, how to keep friends, how to navigate some of the trickier times in friendship for the young people in your life and how to help them. We'll be speaking with Melissa Kang, Dr. Melissa Kang and Yumi Steins, Australian experts and authors in this area, on the other side of the news headlines. 2101 to get in touch if you have a question for either of them. It is 29 past 11.
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3: Hatamariye, I'm Evie Ashton. Consumer NZ says the Commerce Commission's court case against Foodstuffs South Island sends a strong message. Auckland's mayor is delighted to finally have an opening date for the City Rail Link, which has been a decade in the making. Labour has confirmed it would slim down the coalition's investment boost policy if it's elected. And FIFA says its leadership has reaffirmed full support for its president at a crisis meeting of world football's governing body. Those are the headlines on RNZ National. Our next full bulletins and midday report.
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1: Not this week. Mihi's on with Kate Roger. But I'm on 9 to Noon.
9: On RNZ National. For this week and indeed for next week. But yeah, Kate Roger is joining Mihi on Saturday morning this week and next. And it's looking like a pretty exciting show that they've got lined up as well. So looking forward to that one. Lots still to come, including James Crute's going to be in shortly. We're going to talk about some of the things that he has been watching. Amongst them is new...

0: and much anticipated, certainly in my house, Ted Lasso, which has landed. So James will tell us all about that in around 15 minutes or so. Now, though, on 9 to Noon, we're going to talk about friendships. It can be some of the most rewarding experiences and relationships in our lives. Also, they can be confusing, they can be complicated, and for young people especially, deeply emotional as well. Australian author duo Yumi Steins and Dr. Melissa Kang have spent years helping kids and teenagers navigate the trickiest parts of growing up through a number of books, including Welcome to Sex, Welcome to Consent, Welcome to Your Boobs, and Welcome to Your Period. Yumi also hosts the women's health podcast, Ladies, We Need to Talk. Melissa is a practicing medical doctor with academic roles at two Sydney universities. And the pair have now turned their attention to the subject of friendship. Everything from how to make friends, how to be a good friend, how to deal with online friendship and AI relationships, when it might be a good time to let a friend go because you've grown apart, or if things turn toxic. Their new book is called Welcome to Friendship. Melissa and Yumi, kia ora, I hope you can both hear me this morning.
1: Good morning, it's Melissa here. Kia ora, I can hear you, thank you.
0: I'm not sure about Yumi, but we've definitely got Melissa. Kia ora, Melissa. It's lovely to have you with us today. Tell us a little bit about some of the things that you've been looking at with this dive into friendship. Why is friendship such a tricky thing to navigate?
1: Well, it does seem to become tricky in the tween and teen years. And this book is really about some of the skills, some of the elements of friendship, how to make friends, how to be a good friend that we don't usually talk about. I think we assume that it's just innate in our nature. And you mentioned earlier Ted Lasso. That is a lovely show that I've always loved, because I think the central theme of that is kindness, and that is also the central theme of Welcome to Friendship.
0: So true. It's so true. It is a lovely part of Ted Lasso. And I think, I mean, I remember from, you know, a very long time ago when I was a child, there were definitely times that friendship was something that I thought should be straightforward, and it got complicated, and it could get complicated really fast. The book that you've written, really colourful, really bright and lovely, lots of illustrations. Who's it aimed at? Who are you hoping is going to pick it up?
1: Yes, thank you. It is a lovely book, I think. It is really aimed at those tween and early adolescent years, I suppose. We would say late primary school through to perhaps middle high school or beyond. I think I learned a lot in researching and writing for this book as well about friendship and what happens particularly during adolescence. And as a medical person who's done a lot of work as a clinician with young people, I've also seen that play out in the services where I've worked. And understanding what happens to our bodies and our brains during puberty, I suppose, is the focus that I've taken in some of the writing of this book.
0: Of course, you know, having a book to help with something like this can be so helpful too, because sometimes it can be hard for parents or other friends to give advice or get involved with any of this stuff, because you're dealing with some of the personalities and some of the people. Whereas having something that is that step removed, but with some really good information, it has a real place, doesn't it?
1: Oh, thank you. Yes, we think so. As with all of our books, we think that they're probably just as important for parents and carers to familiarise themselves with as well, but also a resource for young people and those early tweens and teens that this particular book is targeted at. I think what happens is that as you move into adolescence and everybody's growing and developing at different rates and the brain is also doing the same thing, there's that terrible self-consciousness that I still remember as a teenager, where we want to be like everybody else. And we look up to the popular group and we are worried about how we're seen. And that can affect the way we make friendships or the confidence that we feel in making friendships. And what the book really tries to do is to talk about, well, how to build that confidence and how to build those skills. And if you're worried that you're too weird or you're too this or you're too that, the book addresses some of those, I think, common questions that young adolescents have as they're navigating that early phase of their development.
0: We're getting lots of questions coming into us, which is fantastic, and we'll get to some of those really soon. If you have a question for Melissa, 2101 to text us on the subject of friendship, particularly for young people. Melissa, what would you say makes a good friend?
1: A good friend is someone that you always have their back, that you're always openly curious about, that you're always trying to see things from their point of view as well as your own, that you're a good listener, and that you, it's a sort of two-way relationship. And you know, there can be ups and downs, there can be conflict and disagreement, but you're really thoughtful and careful about how you navigate that. And the book also does go into a bit later in the book, you know, how to recognize someone who's not being a good friend. So I guess the opposite of what I've just said. And I think that, look, I think those are the main qualities. It's about curiosity, being a really good listener, trying to see things from your friend's point of view.
0: I think we've managed to sort out the tech issues we were having with Yumi Steins. And I think, Yumi, you're with us now as well, aren't you? Kia ora. Oh, or maybe not. Maybe the gremlins are having their way. We'll find out. We will see if we can get hold of Yumi, because we would love to have her into this conversation as well. Melissa, in the meantime, though, lots of people do worry about fitting in and how to stay true to themselves if things are beginning to go a bit sideways.
1: Yes.
0: We do actually have a text question that's come in on this. Someone's asking for help with an exclamation mark. My 11-year-old daughter tells me there are some kids in her school that the majority of the other children have decided are uncool. She knows them from outside school activities and says they're nice and fun. But her main friend group has told her they understand her desire to support the uncool kids, but she must let it go if she still wants to be their friend, as they are too scared of being dragged into this, in quotes, uncoolness. I suspect this is a pretty common situation that will resonate around the country with people. What sorts of things would you suggest in this scenario?
1: Look, it's so exquisitely difficult at that age. I think as we mature and get older and we sort of have a better sense of our place in the world, it's much, much easier to stand up for your values or your principles or whatever they might be. I think that this book, and in fact all of our books, really start with self-awareness, figuring out who you are, what your feelings are, how you respond when you have certain feelings. So in this kind of situation, it would be awful, you know, the young person feeling like they are going to be ostracized. The book talks about that, that they're not cool enough, or that they're not going to be, that, you know, that they might even experience worse consequences if they don't do what is expected of them. So it's terribly difficult at that age, I think. And I think that's the sort of situation where we do rely on adults and parents and carers and hopefully others in the school environment to support you. But I suppose it's also a time to think about what is important to me. Even at the tender age of 11, I think we can still figure out, well, what's mean and what's not okay. What is bad behavior? Even if you understand what's driving that, and it's about, you know, being perceived by your peers as perhaps someone who's cool, or and making difficult decisions about, well, I don't support this. I'm not going to turn around and be mean to this other person just because other people say that they're not cool. Now, Easier said than done, but I think that the book does give some of those tips about, even some of the words you might use when you're trying to negotiate or navigate that treacherous place in friendship.
0: So useful to be able to have some language around this and to be able to begin to talk about that and to almost rehearse to some extent some elements of those conversations as well. So that's pretty useful. I hope that has been a helpful answer to you, and good luck to the person with the 11-year-old daughter in question there. Now, we're going to have third time lucky in saying hello to Yumi. Kia ora, Yumi.
1: Hi. Oh,
0: Hello.
1: it's so good to talk to you. It was worth the wait, trust me.
0: Of course it's worth the wait. It is lovely to have you with us. Thanks so much for sticking it out with the gremlins and bearing with us as well. So thank you. It's lovely to have you on and in this conversation. We've been talking about what makes a good friend and some of these tricky aspects. And I suppose I'd like to ask you about friendship in 2026. What has changed for young people, perhaps compared to when their parents or indeed their grandparents were at school?
1: Yeah, a lot of things are the same, Susie, but a lot of things have changed as well. And one of the main things is that it used to be that you would finish school, you'd walk out the gate, you'd say goodbye, and maybe you'd do a ballet class or a football game, but it generally stayed offline after you left school. Whereas now friends tend to be way more connected through their phones or their laptops, computers, and that connection continues well into the evening with each other. So if there's a drama, for instance, unfolding, the drama can just infect home as well. So even home doesn't feel safe from a fight or an ostracism. And similarly, the connections can still flourish and be maintained if, for instance, you've changed schools or you've even moved countries or states. Those friendships can still feel very active and very alive in ways that were much harder to do when we were children and when our grandparents were children.
0: Yeah, because certainly I remember when I was a young person, a long time ago now, it was all about the phone calls. Like you'd spend all day at school and then you'd phone your friends in the evenings, and then your dad, in my case, be like, "Get off the phone! You've been on the phone for hours. What are you talking about? You spent all day with them." But now it is about multiple, many, many, many people can be connected through your cell phone. So it's not just about one thing that you may be navigating. It can be many. And social media, what impact is that having too? Is that something that people increasingly get drawn into, potentially at a very young age, beyond what would be age appropriate?
1: Yeah, and look, I think that's a place where parents definitely have to have a caregiving role and a caretaking role, and sometimes even a boundary setting role. I think a lot of parents that I see can be a little passive and just, if their child's friends have the phones or they have the Snapchat or the various social media connecting apps, then they think that they must comply and do what the friends are doing. But actually, the parents have the authority to say, no, you're too young for a phone, and or you're too young for this particular social media app. And I think that's really important to do. It's also really important to put restrictions on what time they're using their phones until. And that's all part of being a good parent. It's not so much about the topic of friendship, but friendships definitely do sort of toggle through into social media. We talk about it in the book more about how to kind of like behave yourself in your friendships on social media. So if someone says something really incendiary, do you flame out and like go nuclear on social media? Or is it perhaps better to have the conversation offline where there aren't a potential audience of thousands?
0: Another couple of questions that are in a similar sort of area, I suppose. I might ask them together. This first one says, really keen to know how to deal with a situation where a friend is wanting to disengage but won't discuss why. So it's about rejection, I suppose. What if this gets repeated, like another one does the same? That's the first person's question. The second one, my 12-year-old has a friend with a lot of anxiety. She'll decide that my kid is mean, tell everyone she's mean, and try to isolate her. It's almost like she is using her to control and manage her anxiety. How do I help my child manage the weeks of glares and drama in a kind way? This idea about rejection and blocking and cutting people off can be so hurtful as well. Melissa, I wonder, firstly, what would your take be on that?
1: I think those sorts of, the way those emotions start to play out really intensifies at this age. So I suppose starting those lessons very early in life, emotional awareness, emotional intelligence, how to respond in a kind and thoughtful way when somebody is hurting you, and trying to understand it from their point of view. I think that that doesn't excuse bad behavior, but it gives you a platform to try and navigate some of that. I think that that's also discussed in the book, and you know, but at the end of the day, if somebody is very anxious and as a result of that is behaving badly towards a friend or towards another person, then that has to be called out, and it's probably something that we really need adults to step in and do.
0: Yumi, do you have any further advice you would give people in that situation?
2: Yeah, so the first question about being rejected by a friend and they refuse to divulge any information about why, that is incredibly hurtful. And for the person on the receiving end of that behaviour, they may carry that question for the rest of their lives, particularly if it's a repeat behaviour from different people. And so I think it's very fair enough for them to say, listen, I would love to know what is going on. Why have you chosen to disengage with me? Is it something that I did that I could change in future? But it's also very within the rights of the other person to refuse to divulge anything at all. And that may be something that you actually have to live with. So that is something that we talk about in the book. And it's also, we talk about whose feedback do you care about? So it could be that that feedback that you're not getting from that friend would be very valuable. And what a shame to not be able to understand their perspective. But also at some point you're going to have to accept that that's their choice and they have the right not to. And so you're going to have to do some self-reflection and wonder, is there something that I could have done differently? Am I reaching my full potential for kindness, compassion and consideration as a friend, or is this just something where I have to just cut my losses and accept that we are different people and the friendship wasn't going to survive? One of the metaphors that we build through the book is that friendships are like a garden, and you plant all kinds of different plants in the garden, and some really thrive with not much work. Some need a lot of hands-on tending, and some seem to just flourish without any attention whatsoever, while there'll always be a couple of plants that die, and some friendships just end up like that.
0: Yeah, sometimes you have to let it go. Thank you very much, both of you, for your time. Lovely to talk with you. Speaking there with Yumi Steins and Dr. Melissa Kang, they've written a whole host of books around growing up and for young people. Their latest one is called Welcome to Friendship. Thank you also for all of you getting in touch with your questions on 2101. It is 11 minutes to 12 now. Just a quick note, because we were talking earlier this hour about data centres with Alex Sims, our technology correspondent. And she was referencing a book, which helpfully I'd written down the title of, and I've now thrown away somewhere. I think it was called Empire of AI, or words to that sort of effect. And she referenced that it was a very good book and that there had been an interview on 9 to Noon about it. If you want to go back and listen to that, the author's name, Karen Howe, Empire of AI, H-A-O. If you pop that into the search engine of rnz.co.nz, it should come up. If you want to find out more about that. Next on 9 to Noon, we're going to be talking with James Crute, who I think is standing by this morning, our film and TV critic. Kia ora, good morning, James.
3: Morena, Susie, how are you?
0: I'm well. Lovely to talk to you again. It's been a while.
3: Yes, indeed.
0: But you have very exciting news, which my family is on the edge of their seat for, the return of Ted Lasso.
3: Yes.
0: Tell us.
3: We thought it was We thought it was all over. It's not. 3 years. 3 years.
0: Three years
3: since Ted walked away and headed back to America to spend more time with his family. But somehow they've contrived a way back into a fourth season. Well, basically, Jason Sudeikis had a second thought. And he had a thought about how can we take this in a different direction but still keep the same sort of feel-good vibe about the show. Mm-hmm. And so when we first see Ted again, he's basically packing groceries as an assistant manager back in Kansas City, sort of doing a bit of coaching, but more, you know, bonding with his teen son, as he'd talked about doing. Mm-hmm. But then a deputation comes from AFC Richmond, Rebecca, Keeley and Higgins, to sort of try and lure him back because they've got a bit of a crisis. They have a women's team that they're desperate to get out of Division 2, desperate to start promoting, desperate to sort of jump on, I guess, the women's football bandwagon, which obviously in England and particularly has gained momentum. We saw it here in 2023 as well. And so they decide that bring back the man who managed to create such a revolution in the men's team and to work his magic for the women's game. And so eventually he decides to go back. And so it's all those things that you loved about the original show. Roy Kent is there. All those great characters are there. But it has a different focus and a different kind of a vibe about it as well. Women's football is such an interesting way of, you know, getting back into this story. Mm. I mean, it very much highlights the disparity. Of course, infamously, women's football was banned for more than 50 years in the UK thanks to various British FA forces.
0: Yeah.
3: You know, it was wildly popular in the 1920s. It was more popular than the men's game in the 1920s. And then it took until the 70s to come back. And now, of course, they're the one England team that can win championships and titles. So, yes. Yeah, look, you know, if you love the original three series, then I think you're going to enjoy that. There have been some critics out there who have gone, you know, this is more of the same. Has he outstayed his welcome? But I feel in 2026, it's even more important than perhaps it was in 2021, 2022 to have, I guess, a kind of Bubba Gump version of America rather than a grumbling Trump version of America. I, you know, it's just, who can not love Ted?
0: Who cannot love Ted? This is true. And it certainly sounds like a lot of the characters that people have really come to love about the series are back. I did wonder, though, was Anthony Head part of this?
3: No.
0: How have they dealt with that?
3: That is a very good point. I certainly haven't seen. I mean, he'd kind of become more and more peripheral had he not. I mean, and this is, you know, this is very much a continuation of Rebecca's journey, played by the brilliant Hannah Waddingham. And so this is more about her now having achieved and realised that it's her destiny to be the CEO of Richmond AFC after initially doing it despite her husband. Mm. It's now about how can she promote other women and how can she use her power to help lift other women up. Yeah, so, you know, I think he's very much been left behind in terms of this. So I don't believe that there were any issues. Nobody certainly has raised it in the last couple of weeks.
0: This is Anthony Head, who's the actor who died a little bit earlier on this year, who, yes, played Rebecca's ex-husband in the series, in the first few series of it. As you say, it's the fourth series. Has it jumped the shark?
3: Yeah, that's always a good question. And there will be some who say it has. But I think it's that idea of refreshing it with a whole bunch of new characters while staying true to the original, while putting Ted back into the same place, but having to do different things. I think they've managed not to do that in the four episodes that I've seen so far. Total of 10 to come. I mean, it'll be interesting to see. We haven't seen a lot of football so far, to be fair. We haven't seen a lot of those challenges. There's an additional new coach Crouch Beard obviously has some issues he has to deal with as well, played by the brilliant Brendan Hunt. So, yes, there is a sense that maybe it's starting to look a little shop-worn, if you like, but I think there is so much fresh blood and fresh injection of ideas into this. There's enough certainty to keep it going for this season. Mm-hmm. It'll be interesting to see whether they have a plan for a fifth season or whether they have an end point, you know? Mm. But it doesn't feel like this is tacked on. This feels like an organic continuation.
0: Okay, so that's Ted Lasso, Apple TV. Next on your list is Disney Plus, Furious.
3: Yes, now this is a crime drama. I mean, it couldn't be more removed from Ted Lasso if we tried. it's actually inspired by a movie from roughly 40 years ago called Black Widow, which had Teresa Russell and Deborah Winger in it. And it's that kind of Silence of the Lambs idea of an FBI agent and a serial killer who find themselves having more in common than they thought and one needing to rely on the other in order to catch somebody else, that kind of idea. But this is has been updated by a very great showrunner called Elizabeth Merriweather, who's given us The Dropout, which was the Theranos drama as well, and Dying for Sex, which was, if you haven't caught it, Michelle Williams at her finest. But this is Emmy Rossum, who of course is best known for Shameless, but also for the big screen version of The Phantom of the Opera, playing a former detective who's just joined the FBI and she's trying to make her way there. She's stuck on desk phones, but she'd love to be involved more in actual crime. And so her old mates at NYPD Homicide have got this case that she's starting to look at, where this guy has seemingly committed suicide, but she's convinced that that's not the case. And they find that it has an MO similar to something else that's happened, and that this person who's conducting these things may have history in terms of sex trafficking and things like that. And so there are all these kind of similarities, I guess, to certain high-profile real cases involving politicians and princes, if you like. And, if you're looking for the next intense crime drama to check out, then this is definitely well worth looking at.
0: Okie dokes. Just about a minute to tell us about Savage House. This is in cinemas.
3: Yes, this is a very much a bawdy British historical romp in the vein, I guess, of The Favourite, or Blackadder as well. Richard E. Grant plays a kind of chancer who's stumbled his way into a moneyed family, thanks to his wife, played by Claire Foy. They've got a problem in that he's running through the family finances, but they see light at the end of the tunnel with a visit by Jukes. But of course, they've got to spend a lot of money in order to impress them, and things kind of spiral out of control. This is very much a movie that celebrates the muck of the 18th century in all its horrible glory. Someone described it to me as being kind of like The Twits as a historical period romp, and I think that's not bad. These two clearly love each other, but they also are horrible to one another.
0: Great stuff. Thank you so much, James Crute, bringing us up to date with all the sorts of things you can see, watch at the cinema and on your TV as well. Just about us for 9 to noon for today. Thanks so much for all your questions and your comments and your company this morning. Back tomorrow, of course, including, speaking of movies, Matt Damon's female stunt double with the greatest arms that he has ever seen is my feature guest. Catch you back then. In the meantime, kia ora too.
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5: 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This is Midday Report for Thursday, the 6th of August. I'm Tu Whenuaro, Ngā Tanahira, in for Guy on Espana. In today's programme, Labor's unveiled a new plan aimed at small businesses, promising faster payments, bigger tax write-offs and less red tape. The party's finance spokesperson joins shortly. After a decade of construction, Auckland City Rail Link finally has an opening date, Sunday the 13th of September. We'll speak to Mayor Wayne Brown. And today's the last day for Māori to choose what electoral roll they're on, either the Māori role or the general role. We'll speak to a political expert, Lara Greaves.
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4: RNZ News at midday. Good afternoon, I'm Evie Ashton. New Zealand's electricity use has hit an all-time high as temperatures plummet. Sammy Carter reports.
7: Grid manager Transpower says a new record set just yesterday has already been broken. An average of about 7,400 megawatts was used in this morning's peak at around 8 o'clock. This comes as Met Service says today is the coldest day of the year for many places. Some areas have hit below freezing double digits, with the Mount Cook area at minus 11 degrees this morning. Auckland was the coldest it's been in 5 years. Temperatures are forecast to be even lower tonight. Transpower says it is expecting similar levels of electricity use tomorrow morning.